0: Let's go back to 2009 for this classic interview.
1: You are listening to Magneto Mel here on EAA Radio at AirVenture. And I am sitting here with John Bowdy. Did I say that correctly?
2: Yes.
1: With PDFplates.com. So guessing from the name that this is very specifically a digitally delivered situation. You want to tell us a little bit about what PDFplates.com is?
2: Certainly. What I like to think of it is it's a poor man's electronic flight bag. It's a way to get all of your plates for the entire country, actually. You can have them on a tablet PC or a Kindle or a Sony e-book reader. You can access them via bookmarks or table of contents. So you can pick the approach you want for the airport that you're flying into and have it right in front of you.
1: Index them.
2: Yeah. So there's nothing to buy. There's no paper. You don't have to order charts and have them shipped to you and then throw them away after you don't use them. And it's just a handy, electronic, modern way to have your stuff with you in the cockpit.
1: Yeah, and now how does that work in terms of verifying their use? That they're, because PDF, we now have digital version, different lighting requirements. I know when you got your plates before, they're issued a certain amount of time, and when there's updates. So
2: right.
1: How does all that certification for what these are, this information for approaches, work in this new digital realm?
2: Well, we basically get all of our information directly from the FAA's website.
1: Okay.
2: The FAA will allow you to download them one piece at a time. And what we're doing that's different is that we download everything and we consolidate it into one file. So the cycle is every 28 days. So we typically, as soon as it comes out, we do the processing on it and have it up on our website for download within a couple, 3 days.
1: Okay.
2: So usually you can get it about 2 weeks before the cycle becomes current.
1: About 2 weeks before they're in use.
2: Yes.
1: So no problems with having them ready when time to go.
2: Yes.
1: And now you can look at them. You mentioned a few different electronic means of viewing them. Can they also be printed out?
2: Absolutely.
1: And used the regular old, you know.
2: And a lot of people do it that way. What people might do is print out the ones they think they're going to need. But, you know, you might have to divert or land somewhere you don't expect to. So, you know, you can have them electronically in the cockpit, and if you find you need them, you open up your device, you go to the page you want, and there it is.
1: And when did this get started? How long ago?
2: Only about 6 weeks ago.
1: Really?
2: Yeah.
1: So this is fairly new.
2: Yeah. I started it out just kind of as a learning project to see if I could do it. And
1: you've got shirts already.
2: I've got shirts already, yeah. So we put it up on the web just to see if people liked it, and I've gotten a great response.
1: How many users do you think you've had? You said 6 weeks. That's incredibly young.
2: Yeah. In the last 6 weeks, we've had about 10,000 unique users.
1: Okay.
2: About, I believe, 12,000 downloads of a plate or a region of plates. So, you know, some people were downloading a bunch of them. Some people were only doing one or two.
1: Right.
2: But we've had quite a response. The website's been very busy, keeping me extremely busy.
1: It certainly cuts down on the paperwork of grabbing those, especially when you have to fly from one region to another, and you've got to get the stack from both of them just for two little airports in there.
2: So, absolutely.
1: That's a great thing in that respect. Now, you said 6 weeks since you broke to the public.
2: Mm-hmm.
1: How long have you been developing it? And
2: I've been working on it since about March. You know,
1: so again, not too long.
2: No.
1: You just woke up one day and thought, hey.
2: Well, I first started doing it trying to get them on my BlackBerry.
1: Mm-hmm.
2: And the screen was just too small and too slow.
1: Right.
2: You couldn't page through them with any type of speed. When the Amazon came out with the Kindle DX, when they first released it to the public, one of the promotional photos they did was a picture of the Kindle with an approach plate on it.
1: And that is coincidence.
2: Well, I've actually had some conversations with the folks on the Kindle team, and they've got pilots on the inside in there. So there's someone looking out for us.
1: It's a nice, clear screen.
2: Yeah.
1: I've had the pleasure of looking at one once. But
2: nice.
1: for maybe people that don't know about, I mean, it's a buzzword to some people, but others may be going, what's a Kindle?
2: It's an e-ink technology, so it's a very lightweight device. It weighs a couple of ounces. The display itself, it's slightly larger than an actual approach plate. It's comfortable enough you can sit it on your kneeboard. So it's a nice light platform. The battery life is excellent. It's a couple of weeks, so you don't have to worry about it going dark on you. The only real drawback is the navigation isn't quite as easy as it could be. But I think they're probably going to be working on that and making some changes.
1: The navigation of the device.
2: Yes. You know, if you want to jump from one airport to the another, it's a little bit cumbersome. But this, our product also works on the Sony Reader, which has a very nice table of contents navigation, and it works great on a tablet PC if people want to carry that in their cockpit. So, you know, what we want to do is be able to support all platforms. So, you know, if someone already has a tablet or a netbook and they want to download our stuff and carry it with them, it'll work on their platform. You know, we're not platform specific.
1: And how does it fit into the electronic flight bag in general? Obviously, it's supportive of that technology. But, you know, as we're getting away from more and more paper and different things are becoming integrated.
2: Mm-hmm. Well, right now we are...
1: Where do you see this going?
2: Right now what we're doing is just strictly approach plates and airport facility directories. You know, we're not doing anything with sectional charts or en route charts or anything like that. So for now, it's just going to be the plates and the airport facility directories, because those are the things that, you know, people are buying and throwing away a lot. So that's what we're focusing on right now.
1: So you are doing airport diagrams as well?
2: Yes. The bundles of approach plates always include all the electronic, all the approaches, the airport diagrams, and the arrivals and departure procedures.
1: I was going to ask about those.
2: Yes. So,
1: you say bundles. So
2: it's bundled in a couple of ways. You can download it by region, and it's the same type of volume that the FAA publishes in the white books. Or if you want to save some space on your device, you only need one state, you can also get it by state.
1: Can you get it by plate?
2: No, if you want to get it by plate, then you can use the Slow FAA website to do that.
1: There you go. Because you can download one at a time,
2: right,
1: from them.
2: Right, and so. We're designed to give it to you in bulk, give you everything you need.
1: Okay. And do you have a presence on the field here at AirVenture? Are you guys set up anywhere?
2: We're just set up in our campsite, like most of the folks here, walking around, wearing our red PDF plate shirts. I've got some demo devices with me. If someone wants to check it out, just flag us down, and we'll show it to you.
1: So your site is pdfplates.com.
2: pdfplates.com.
1: Train of thought. Again, 2 hours of sleep, barely, and operating after a 52-hour drive. So what was the impetus for you were...
2: Well, the impetus was that...
1: Frustrated with the delivery that you had, or what...
2: The main driver was I recently moved from a larger airport to a kind of a small field in the middle of nowhere, and if you wanted to fly somewhere, you couldn't buy things there. You know, you would have to mail order them. I knew I could download them, but I couldn't get everything I needed that way. So the electronic solution was the solution. It was pretty obvious.
1: And how hard was it to get it set up and running? I mean, you said you thought of it in March.
2: Yeah.
1: You've been up for 6 weeks. So what kind of quote, man hours, end quote?
2: I would say a couple of hundred man hours. It's a little harder than it sounds. I do this sort of thing for a living in my day job. So, you know, it took a while to figure it out, and just balancing it with, you know, work and life in general was the bigger challenge. If I could lock myself in a room and do it, I could probably whip it out in a couple of
1: Isn't
2: days.
1: Isn't it wonderful to be able to take what you do and apply it to something like this that you love?
2: It's been great fun. I'm having a blast.
1: Fantastic. So we've been talking to John Bowdy with PDFplates.com, the upstart approach plate business that just about popped up overnight, it sounds like. That's fantastic. I like hearing stories like that. So thank you very much for being here.
2: And thank you for having me.
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3: We are on the air and on the fly down here in Ultralights at the Fun Fly Zone. J-Mont G, and it's a beautiful day down here so far. They say that there might be some rain this afternoon, but so far it's been very nice down here. Just a light breeze. The helicopters are flying because it's that time of day. But a time of day that many people wait for down here in the Fun Fly Zone is one with no wind, and you're probably one of them, aren't you, John?
4: Yes, indeed.
3: John Vining is joining us now on the radio program, and he's a volunteer here at AirVenture, specifically in the ultralight area. And, John, you took a little time and came a little early this year, didn't you?
4: I did. I've been coming a little early for a couple of years, and I got to know the guys in the print and mail area, Randy Hallberg and that crew. And last year I worked with them for about a week and enjoyed them so much that I planned on coming back and spending 2 weeks with them and then 2 weeks here. A week in the prep for the Fun Fly Zone, doing all the setup work, and then working during the convention. So it comes out to about 4 weeks.
3: Now, it wouldn't surprise me if that time just gets longer and longer every year.
4: Oh, you never know.
3: I know it has for me. For some reason, I don't know how that works. But you've been here since July 7th.
4: That's right.
3: And your forte down here, or your aircraft, the type of aircraft that you have, is a powered paraglider, correct?
4: That's correct.
3: Tell our listeners, I've talked to people who fly powered parachutes before, but I don't think I've talked to a powered paraglider pilot. What's the difference?
4: Powered paraglider has a different evolution. It kind of comes out of, I think in Europe, base jumpers started inflating their canopies on the run in some alpine meadows and inflated and started flying ridge pressures. And the wing evolved from, you know, maybe a dozen cells to now a typical paraglider wing has up to 52 cells. It produces a much smoother laminar flow and more efficient flying. So it takes a lot less power to fly a paraglider wing than it does to fly a parachute.
3: So when you say less power, give us an example. What type of
4: power? Well, 25 horsepower.
3: Okay.
4: And being small, that means the engine can be worn on the back as opposed to being on a heavy tricycle with an engine mount. And so a lot of people power paraglide in foot-launched mode.
3: Oh, okay. So you throw your stuff in the trunk or in the back of your SUV. You roll out to a field somewhere, get it out,
4: pop open the trunk, and off you go. Yeah. I actually made my first trip to Air Venture with my powered paraglider motor, tricycle landing gear, and my paraglider wing packed in a trailer I pulled behind my motorcycle. So I got here very, very compact and light.
3: Oh, that's very, very cool. You know, that's the neat thing about Air Venture, John, is that everybody has a story. And a lot of stories are just a little bit different, but everyone's got their unique way to experience this great event.
4: I came here the first time thinking this was a bucket list thing, that I would have a chance to fly in the greatest air show in the world, and that would be a checkoff. But I ran into such...
3: And that was how long ago?
4: That was just 4 years ago.
3: Okay, 4 years ago.
4: I mean, I've been trying to come here for about 20 years, but I finally made it, and I just had such a terrific time here. I think I started volunteering right away, and the volunteer bug, it's just something really special to be a part of such a wonderful event. So I volunteered more and more. Being that I'm a school teacher, I have some free time in the summer. Not a lot, but I have some. I just find that this is the thing I do.
3: The timing is perfect for a school
4: teacher.
3: Oh,
4: it is. It is. There's a lot of other air shows around the country that I have to, I can't go to because it's during the school year. But this one's the one.
3: Well, and I encourage anybody to put this event on their bucket list if it's not there already, and make the trip to Oshkosh because it will change your life.
4: I have a hard time explaining to people I know about what Air Venture is, so I finally just said, look, Google Earth, the Whitman Airport, and pick up the 2011 satellite image. And they pull that up, I show it to them, and they go, you know, they're speechless when they look at, you know, 3 miles, 4 miles stretches of airplanes wingtip to wingtip and campers for miles. And they go, wow, I had no idea. And it's in Oshkosh? They just don't understand until they actually see it. Sometimes I pass around the 2012 video I happen to have and just say, look at this. And they see how massive and broad this event is.
3: You know, our show, the one we're doing now, and our station is on the web worldwide. And a lot of our listenership, John, is not here in Oshkosh, but people who could not attend AirVenture, and maybe it is on their bucket list, but one of the things that we can only impress, we just can't impress enough of what the feeling is like to be here. You can't get it from a radio program. You can find out what's happening. You can be part of AirVenture by listening to our radio programs on EA Radio. Until you check that box, as you said,
4: oh, yeah,
3: you'll never understand fully what this is all about.
4: Here's what happened to me when I walked in the door. I started unpacking my trike, and I noticed that I had a weld that had broken on my axle. And I looked to one of the volunteers, and I said, oh, no, I don't know. I'm going to have to go find a welding shop. Where am I going to be able to do that? He says, come on, jump in the Gator. And off we went to the fab shop, where one of the welders there took a look at it and says, oh, I see how you made this. Rewelded it, handed it to me cherry red, and said, go fly. Yeah. And that's it. That's the spirit here is, hey, I can fix that. Go fly. Yep. What else is there to say?
3: Well, you know? Yeah, what else is there to say? You created this cool thing that you've got sitting in front of me, and I mistakenly thought this was Andy's from his trip, but it's actually yours. And it's hard to describe this kind of stuff on the radio. Cameras are nice for that. But you've got a GoPro here, and you've made a mount for it. However, when most people mount a GoPro, they hard mount it to their struts or to the top of the fuselage or to the tail or somewhere. But you have a unique device here that you've fabricated. It's aerodynamic, and it's on an arm, and you have a very long line attached to it. What do you do with this, John?
4: It gets tethered to the wingtip, and it would be on the right wingtip, and it's called a chase cam. And basically, when I take off, and it doesn't have to bump along the ground because the tether line is just the same length as the risers on the paraglider wing. So when the wing comes up over me, the camera is picked up. And then it flies behind me by about 20 feet, 20 or 30 feet on this tether, and it photographs what I'm seeing. Now, I'm not so egotistical that I have it focused directly on me. I keep myself way off to the left side of the frame, and the camera's looking at what I'm looking at. And I can basically fly it down. I mean, we had a wonderful opportunity here that I think Tim had helped to spearhead, which was to collect ultralight videos from people who fly. And the submissions came from all over the country. And I'm not sure how many were actually collected, but it was in the hundreds. And I felt extremely, highly honored to have had one of my videos selected to be shown at the Fly-In Theater. And it was shown a night they showed Gravity. And it's a video about 3 minutes long, just flying in the autumn in Knox County, Ohio, with this camera near sunset, just flying the cornfields and letting that camera just dip down so it's skipping across the tasseled tops of the corn. And you know, I made the film, but I'm awestruck by it. It's just beautiful.
3: That is awesome. Well, it's really cool, very innovative, and I wish my listeners could see this thing because it's so simple yet productive.
4: Well, I had to mess around with the angles and the flat surfaces in order to get the pressure on it right so that the camera goes flat stable.
3: Yeah,
4: and if there's no turbulence, it's just like having a wingman.
3: That's amazing. That's crazy. Well, we're about ready to wrap up our show here in just a bit. But John, you've been an inspiration. You know, your story, the fact that you've been coming only for 4 years. I just love that. I love that story, and I want the listeners. You know, my goal is at some point. I mean, we're really doing this for advocacy. We want to share our AirVenture experience. And that's really what EA Radio is for, is another avenue to share the experience. And we do that in a number of different ways here at my organization. But I would love for one day somebody to come up to me at one of my programs and say, you know, I was listening to you 2 years ago on your radio show, and you said, you know, it's something that you just absolutely have to do because you can't experience it any other way. That would be a blessing for me to have someone do that. And maybe somebody will come up to you, John, and say the same thing one of these days. It's just wonderful.
4: That would be really great.
3: Yeah, very cool. Anyway, J-Mont G, we're going to wrap up down here in the Fun Fly Zone. It's been a great afternoon down here. We even managed to escape. We're going to escape without any rain, which is nice. And tomorrow on the fly, we're going to head over to the seaplane base, which we do every Saturday. It's a great time over there. We'll have our show at 1 o'clock over at Seaplane Base. And then following that, later in the afternoon at about 5:30, the Seaplane Base has their Watermelon Social, and I'm going to give them a plug for that because it's such a great event. Comes with a beverage and a souvenir mug and provided by Whip Air, I believe it is, and then some food, a very nice food put out there. I think it's pulled pork and some salads and watermelon. It's called the Watermelon Social because there's a fellow there cleavering up watermelon all evening, and it's just great. So if you have free time tomorrow in the afternoon, late afternoon before the night air show, make sure you get out to the Seaplane Base, and that's where we'll be on the fly. J-Mont G, have a great one. Enjoy the air show and the Thunderbirds this afternoon. 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
5: This is Digital Dave.
6: And I'm Fast Eddie, and anything can be great except us.
5: Well, we're trying, though. We're trying.
6: We sure do give it a good try. And with us today from Tetra Aviation Corporation, I'm going to let you murder the names.
5: Oh, thanks.
6: Don't point at me.
5: It's Tatsuko Nakai. And Kuya, I almost got through it. It's Kuwamura, correct?
7: Yes.
5: Close?
7: Correct.
5: Great. Now, you guys have what some of us would call a multi-rotor, and it looks like you just couldn't stop adding motors. How many motors are on this thing?
7: We have 32 vertical rotor and one pusher.
5: Okay. We were wondering about if you could gimbal them forward for thrust, but you don't need to if you've got a pusher.
7: So, yes, that's right.
6: That was the picture. That was the part of the picture I was missing, because he and I were looking at it and we're wondering, how the heck do you get this thing into forward flight with the pusher
5: right.
6: motor? Boom.
5: Now, these are obviously the 32 motors are your lift motors, but it looks like you've got wing surfaces. So once you build up speed, can you start throttling back on those motors?
8: There's no need to rotate the vertical thrust anymore. So feather to align the flow line, then fly with the fixed wing and the pusher propeller.
5: Okay, wow. So then it gets a lot quieter.
6: That's
5: for one thing.
6: That's a pretty novel idea. Not only that, but you're conserving power as well.
5: Yep.
6: Now, where do you put the batteries in this plane?
7: So for the vertical thrust, it's inside the module. And for the horizontal one, it's inside a fuselage.
5: Okay, so each one of these little, they almost look like sponsons or floats. They each have their own battery pack.
7: That's yes. right.
5: Wow. What is your flight duration?
7: So it's about 1 hour is the target. For the model that we are exhibiting, it's about 40 minutes.
5: Okay, that's pretty good. He's reading intently over
6: well,
5: there.
6: Well, not only that, but I also see control surfaces on this as well. So it will take off vertically like a helicopter, and then you transition into forward flight, and you've got standard airplane controls.
8: That's right.
6: Nothing about this. Now, is this going to be an ultralight, an experimental aircraft, a certificated? Where are you going with this?
8: For now, we're looking for a certification for the experimental at first, and we're going to sell this as a kit plane, partially a pre-assembled one to the customers.
5: Nice.
6: I like it.
5: It is interesting. How it looks fast, I'll give you that. Let's see if you got a cruising speed listed on here. No, you don't.
7: So it's about
5: there it is right there. I can't read.
8: Kilometers in the
5: yeah, 108 kilometers per hour. That's pretty good.
6: Well, here's something interesting here. In structure, we have an info sheet here. It says CFRP Aramid Combined Crumple Cabin. So, in other words, you guys have taken a lesson from automobile with crush zones, and you've incorporated that into the structure?
8: I mean, in the vertical lift and takeoff, I mean, there's a need to crush a bolt zone under the pilot surfaces. So even if it's experimental, we have to have some aluminum constructions to has and capture the energy that when it's crushing down.
5: Right, to save the passenger.
8: Yep.
5: I was going to ask a question. You got landing gear. Can you land this as a conventional aircraft?
8: Oh, we designed this to do so. So conventionally, if there's airfield, it is possible to land us as it is.
5: Let me just fix that a little bit for you.
8: Got it. There
5: you
8: go.
6: All right. What about a ballistic parachute? We've been hearing a lot about them lately. Is this going to be standard equipment, or is this going to be an option, just in case, you know, when everything hits the fan?
8: I think it's necessary to have the ballistic parachute for those of the vital things everywhere. So I think it's necessary to have it. And we're going to put it on the next model.
5: Okay. With 32 different motors and you have 32 different batteries, mm-hmm. that is a built-in redundancy?
8: Yes.
5: So they've all got their own ESC and all that stuff. Yep. Now, the other thing I noticed, it looks like the motors will gimbal left and right a little bit, or mm-hmm. is that just a hinge joint that they find their vertical when they power up?
8: It is all the fixed, and yeah. It is for yaw control for the hovering, because it is very few, the yaw anti-torque came from the rotors.
5: Right.
8: So it is necessary to have a vector thrust to control the yaw control in the
5: okay.
8: hovering.
6: Worst case scenario, you start having motors, speed controllers, and batteries dropping dead on you. How many motors can you still safely land on?
8: We designed it's okay for two of them can go on, and also it is possible to four of them can go on, but I don't recommend more than two is gone
5: okay.
8: while you are flight.
5: Yeah, the dreaded 30 engine landing.
6: Yeah, exactly. It's an old joke involving a B-52.
5: Yes.
6: The seven engine landing.
5: Anyway, have you flown yet?
8: Flown?
7: Yeah.
8: Yep.
7: The model we are exhibiting is version 2. And version 1, we are testing the version 1 at Japan. And for the version 2, we will test in a few weeks at California.
5: Nice.
6: Mm-hmm.
5: Oh,
6: California.
5: That's going to be fun.
6: Ooh, I feel a trip coming on.
5: Go ahead.
6: Yeah. Will the first flight be manned, or are you going to be doing it via remote control?
7: We will do by unmanned remote control.
6: Okay.
5: Well, that'll make it a lot lighter, so.
6: Well, you can still ballast it for, you know, a human, so that won't be a problem.
5: Now, you guys are young and thin. What about us old guys? How much weight can we put in this thing?
8: We designed it for a payload, 200 pounds at first, but I think it's better to get more, so we're designing it more capability in the next model.
5: Okay, good, because I won't fit in a 200-pound model.
8: Well, it makes you more healthier and natural.
5: Yeah, exactly.
8: It will be helpful. Yeah.
6: Kind of defeats the crash structure, though.
5: Wow, he's a personal trainer, too.
6: Yes, he is. The motors and speed controllers on this, I'm assuming they're all proprietary, that you're building these in-house.
8: I know it's a proprietary. I mean,
7: Right now it's a commercially available one.
5: Okay.
7: But we have a plan to make it by in-house.
5: Okay, so yeah, right.
6: So you're flying with somebody else's stuff, but you'll be flying on your own soon.
5: Well, yeah, this is proof of concept.
6: Right,
5: so.
6: You know, a lot of stuff has to happen.
8: So we have to hire more and gather more people to build this aircraft,
5: okay.
8: both the United States and Japan.
5: Well, you guys looking for dead weight? I mean, I'm good at that.
6: We're excellent ballast if you need dead weight. And we'll be in California soon, too, so we're available.
5: There you go.
6: Now, the computer control system on this, you're going to obviously be going fly-by-wire with mm-hmm. a lot of this.
5: Yeah, you want 32 throttles in your hand?
6: No. you'd never be able to control. We'd need Jessica Cox to show us.
5: You'd need a piano keyboard to control this
6: really,
5: thing, you know?
6: Really, it would be intense, to say the least. You're going to have, obviously, a fly-by-wire. Mm-hmm. You're going to have backups on it. How many backup systems are you planning with this fly-by-wire system?
7: So we have almost complete two of a set of the avionics that can control the all of the system.
6: So if one takes a dump, the other one is
5: right.
6: going to cover for you.
7: Yes.
8: Yep.
6: Right. And there's a red light that goes on the dashboard says, uh-oh.
5: We watched you putting this together the other day, and it didn't look like it was all that difficult. Is this something that the builder can pop the wings off, shove it in a trailer, and take it home with them at the end of the day?
8: Oh, yeah, no, we designed it to detachable one, so we bring here those things detached and they reassembled there, and it takes half a day for the exhibition, so very easy to have it, but it's even a prototype for reassemble it, so it's far better than today. So
5: you're making strides in every version.
8: Yep.
5: And you've already got a version 3 in design.
8: Oh, not much different from this, but we're going to make it more lighter and more distant and more easy to build for the AV customers.
5: Okay.
6: When are you planning on going into production with this?
8: We believe this is not more than 1 year, so we're going to apply to design a new model for within 1 year.
5: Wow.
6: Yeah. I'm interested. This is very, very interesting. What I would like to see, are you guys going to fly it here at AirVenture?
8: Next year, we're going to do.
5: Nice. Yeah. I want to see that for sure.
6: Definitely. That's a don't miss.
5: How much noise do the motors generate when you're hovering? I mean, that's a lot. It's got to sound like a bunch of angry bees.
8: All right. That's not more far larger than the motorcycles. It does.
5: And okay.
8: We designed it, well, it's a technical aspect, but we designed it's a disc loading, same as the volocopter does. So its noise came from the sound is you can see it when the volocopter was flying.
5: Right.
8: So it's the same amount of the noise came from.
5: Okay. So it's not bad at all.
6: Well, that's good. Well, you don't have an engine on board. That's where the majority of your noise is. Mm-hmm. So with electric power, you've just got props.
5: Well, the other thing, I think the smaller propellers probably generate less noise. Wrong word.
6: Could be. I'd like to see this thing sitting on the ground just with the motors fired up. I think that would be an interesting demonstration.
5: I'd like to see this thing sitting in my driveway. But anyway,
6: well, all you got to do is find out, you know, what it's going to cost. And speaking of that, what's the target cost that you're shooting for with this?
8: First, we're going to design its more luxury way to sell the $400,000 per unit, but we're going to make it more advanced technology, then reduce the production cost and the selling cost in the future.
5: Yeah, the first ones are always more expensive.
6: Always. How long have you been working on this project?
8: We've been working since we started our company 3 years ago. We started another project for the GoFly Prize, which is sponsored by Boeing, and then we got a Disruptor Prize 1.5 years before. Then started this project last September, then built it in a year.
5: Well, that's amazing because that's quite a complicated structure to be put. You guys designed and built so fast.
8: Mm-hmm.
5: That's impressive.
6: I was going to say you've got to have one very motivated crew to go and make this as fast as you have.
5: Where can we find out more about the project online?
8: Please look for our webpage,
5: www.tetraaviation.com.
8: Tetra-aviation.com, yeah.
5: Well, Tatsuki and Koya, thank you for joining us. Yep. We'll wander over there and take a look.
8: My pleasure.
6: Yeah.
5: All right.
6: Good luck. Hey, we want to hear from you guys next year, too. We want to hear that you guys have had a good test flight. Yep. I'm Fast Eddie.
5: I'm Digital Dave.
6: And this is EAA Radio.
0: From the EAA Radio Archives, here's an interview from 2010.
6: With us here today, we have Dan Cole and Guy, I'm not sure how to pronounce the
5: Balestieri?
6: Last name.
9: Balestieri.
6: Okay.
5: Oh, there's an extra R in there somewhere.
6: Yeah, I keep forgetting that R, too. And we understand that you gentlemen were involved in aircraft maintenance back over in Vietnam.
5: Wait, the term unsung hero, because for every airplane that's in the air, there are 3 or 4, well, in the military's case, 10 or 20 mechanics on the ground.
6: They're called specialists.
9: There you go.
5: Oh, no, they weren't called specialists back then.
6: No, but they are now. But and you guys had the unique, job of working on aircraft over in Vietnam and trying to keep them flying.
10: I have to be honest. I fought the Vietnam War on the beaches of Greece.
6: Okay.
10: But nevertheless, we did have C-47s there.
6: That's right. You guys both have extensive experience on the C-47. So what did you guys do?
9: I was aircraft propellers. Strictly propeller aircraft maintenance.
5: So I guess they had a regular schedule, like every 10 hours you pulled them off or something?
9: Well, with all the flying over there, it was unscheduled maintenance. Oh. Aircraft would come up and come back, check the forms, and fix what they had broke.
5: Yeah, dead bugs on windshield, and the fix was live bugs on back.
6: Oh, you had to go there. Well, you know, Guy, you were in a combat area, so how many of the aircraft that you saw come back that were shot up?
9: Well, C-47s, very seldom did we take ground fire on those. The 123s took quite a bit of ground fire, Spraybirds especially.
6: Wow.
5: Okay, Spraybirds, that means Agent Orange, guys.
9: Yes.
5: Oh, fun stuff.
9: Did a lot of work on those.
6: Yeah, well, that was, the enemy didn't like to see them because, of course, with Agent Orange, you lost the ground cover.
9: Oh, yeah.
5: Now,
11: even then, you said to yourself, these planes are ancient. I'm sure that topic came up.
10: Oh, definitely.
9: Dan and I were just talking, and the airplane I remember was 430010 Ballston. And that was probably one of the first goons that I ever worked on.
11: Wow, Goonie Birds, they became goons in the 60s.
6: Oh, yeah. Well,
10: goons and spooks.
9: Yeah.
6: I was going to say, what was it like working out there? Did the old age of the aircraft and the weather conditions contribute to maintenance difficulties?
9: Well, weather was always something. In fact, you always carried socks in your toolbox.
6: Socks?
9: Socks. During monsoon season, always carried a pair of at least
11: socks.
9: One, two pair of socks in the toolbox. But yeah, the conditions over there, you know, you have EPA now. We were talking just a few minutes ago, Dan and myself. One of the dirtiest jobs there was pulling the propeller dome off and desludging the inside, because the oil system is one oil system.
11: Right.
9: And you used to have to get in there actually with your fingers and scrape it out because you couldn't use metal on the inside.
11: I'd have been looking for a wooden stick or something.
9: Yeah, exactly. Just about anything. Yeah. But one of the tricks we did was pull the dome cap off, which was right on the nose of the dome, and go up top and hit the feather button and get rid of as much oil as you could. Just throw it out on a ramp. You were parked on dirt and gravel, so you really didn't care.
6: Oh, man. EPA would have a cow with
9: that.
6: Oh, yeah.
9: You don't do that anymore. And when you're done, you go underneath the wing and clean up with crew chief solvent.
10: See, nice. I was an electrician. I didn't have to play with that gooky stuff.
11: Oh, you got to play with the electricity things.
10: I had to chase things around, the electrons around the plane.
11: Well, so, I imagine in the damp, humid weather, that wreaked havoc with the electrical system.
10: We had a lot of problems with that corrosion, connector plugs being corroded, and intermittent problems like that. It was challenging, to say the least.
11: Plus the fact that the wiring in the airplane was already 37-some-odd years old.
9: Oh, yeah.
10: Yes.
9: All of our aircraft were early 40s, 43, 44.
11: Right.
9: That era was when ours were built.
6: So you guys got to be experts on age-related problems with these aircraft.
9: Oh, yeah, pretty much so. A lot of problems with what I remember, the feather pump, the feather motor up in the wheel well. That's where the pump was located. You used to have to stand on the tires to go underneath to change it. And you had a lot of failure with those over there.
11: Well, I guess you figure they sat unused for most of the time, but then when the guy really needed it and the thing wouldn't work.
9: See, most of the goons that I worked on were EC-47s, which was electronic countermeasures.
11: Yeah.
9: Right. Dropped a lot of the old Choi Hoi pass, the yellow pamphlets they used to drop out for propaganda.
11: Okay. Okay.
9: In fact, I still have a few of those at home. I saved some.
6: No kidding.
10: But working on an older aircraft like that, it was the experience was overwhelming for later on in my career when we had newer aircraft and people didn't understand some of the problems that you could have later on, even on newer aircraft. We were challenged pretty good on the old Goonie Bird.
11: You learned a lot of tricks.
9: But all of the old airplanes, the 47, 54, 118,
10: 123. A-Model 130.
9: Oh, yeah.
11: Oh, wow. Three-blade props.
9: Oh, yeah. The old Aero products.
11: Yep.
9: Oh, yeah.
11: Yep.
6: That is going back in the dawn of time.
9: I can remember going through tech school, and we got to this section on Aero products, the instructor telling us, don't worry about it. You'll never see one. After all my active duty, I joined the reserves with the 440th and ended up with Aero products because they were still flying them.
11: Wow.
6: Well, they've pretty much retired all the A models 130s now, haven't they?
9: The A models, the only ones I know of anymore are with the Forestry Service with the out west. They still have a couple there. I know 460.
10: Well, they eventually did go over to the four blade.
9: Yeah. Oh, yeah, they were converted to the newer.
11: They re-engined them, probably.
9: Right.
6: Got rid of the Aero.
11: But that's a jet engine. That's a vacuum cleaner with a fan on the front of it. Who cares?
10: Exactly.
6: Well, what if, you know,
9: the recips are still the way.
11: It's still
9: that's
11: the sound.
9: Airplane. Yeah, exactly.
6: Well, the recips have a lot of character, but with a lot of character, you have a lot of maintenance on these things, too. Did you have any problems out there with the monsoon season messing up the engines or anything like that?
9: Not so much, because, you know, they're fully enclosed. I know one of the biggest problems we had in Vietnam was getting spark plugs. We couldn't get them. I mean, it was just hard. They actually ended up going, I can remember maintenance people being sent downtown to the black market to buy spark plugs.
6: Oh, geez.
11: Man, nobody ever asked the question exactly how those spark plugs got there?
9: No, not at all.
11: You didn't want to know.
10: Did you ever watch MASH?
11: Yeah.
6: No kidding.
11: Yeah, I didn't want to know.
6: Scrounge, you know, where did it come from?
11: Now, question, did you guys get to go along on any of the flights?
9: Not so much on C-47s, but on the 123s quite often. C-7s,
11: Caribou. Okay, now let's... The Caribou is a two-engine high-wing with that goofy bent fuselage.
9: Right.
11: The 123 is the flying boxcar?
9: No, that's a 119.
11: Okay.
9: 123 was the provider. Started out at end of World War II, post-World War II, as a plywood glider. And they put engines on it, big 4360s.
11: That doesn't sound like something I want to fly in.
9: You ever seen the movie Con Air?
11: Yes.
9: That's a 123.

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1: Hurricane hunters, the 121s?
2: Yeah, the old 121s.
1: Yeah, yeah, that's what he did.
2: Now they fly 130s.
1: Yeah.
3: Yeah, yeah, and one of the constant maintenance headaches they have on those things are the props.
2: Yep. They get well, they went up to the five-bladed composites now, the J model.
3: Yeah,
1: yeah,
2: they
1: the
2: got
1: J model.
2: A lot of problems with those.
1: Oh, really?
2: Yeah.
1: Well, I don't know. I would have thought that the composite blades are working pretty good.
3: Yeah, you would hope, but still, with all that rain and everything, they get beat up pretty good.
1: Well, guys, I'm afraid we have to go. Unfortunately, thanks for coming out.
2: You're welcome.
3: Really,
1: we just got into the good stories.
3: Yeah, as always.
1: All right. This is Digital Dave.
3: And I'm Fast Eddie.
1: And you're listening to EAA Radio.
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5: I am Digital Dave.
3: And I'm Fast Eddie.
5: And joining us is Mr. Bob Pierce from NASA. Ready?
3: NASA.
5: Aeronautics vision of the future. Yes. They're coming up with new ways of flying.
3: That's good. We could use new ways of flying.
5: I was gonna say, so you've got a program to strengthen our arms. So when we flap...
6: Well, we'll start working on that. That sounds like a good
3: idea.
6: Wait
3: a minute. Yeah. Wait a minute. The program I want to see is the one that makes commercial flying fun again.
5: Yeah, there you go. That's not their purview.
6: Yeah, I always say that if you walk through an airplane, I can point out all the things that have NASA heritage, but that... Where the seats are, that's not NASA. So that's
3: and that explains why it's so bad.
5: You prefer to fly empty airplanes. So what is it NASA's vision for the future of aeronautics?
6: Yeah, well, you know, as you know, sitting here at EAA, there's just a tremendous amount of innovation going on. So the things we're looking at is obviously a more sustainable future for aviation, and we're doing a lot there to bring technologies forward that can really change the efficiency of aircraft and the emissions and so forth. So we're really proud of the work we're doing there. We're also looking at the future of air traffic control. Work closely with the FAA on how things fly through our airspace. More things are flying, and then more different things are flying. So we need new tools and techniques to make sure we can manage the system safely. And then we're looking at new ways to move around, new modes of aviation. So high speed, can we get back to supersonic flight? Huge hurdles to do that in a way that would be acceptable, you know, from an environmental and obviously from a cost perspective and so forth. So we're working on some of those really hard problems on supersonic aircraft. And then finally, this eVTOL revolution that's coming. A lot of work needs to be done there to make sure that those operations are safe, that they can integrate into the airspace, that they're loaded and so forth. So we're working on a number of those issues. And then beyond that, just a lot of fundamental innovation. We have a lot of really smart researchers that are out there thinking about what's next from a materials or aerodynamics or propulsion perspective, and letting them, you know, try things out and see where that takes us.
3: Well, okay. You know, we're talking about aeronautics of the future. The problem we have is only so much sky, and we're getting all these new systems coming into play. You've got remote drones, you've got military drones. Now you're talking about these short-range eVTOL things.
6: Right.
3: Holy moly, it's going to be a crowded sky up there.
6: Yeah, well, that's why, you know, already with the small drones, we've developed what's called UTM, UAS Traffic Management. We did that, sort of co-developed that with industry and the FAA. So now those systems are still fledgling. They're still, you know, the industry's out there.
5: They're growing.
6: They're growing, though. And right now we're working with industry and FAA on the Beyond Visual Line of Sight Challenge, right? So, as you know, you can go out there and operate as long as you can see the drone, that you can get waivers for some beyond visual line of sight. But we'd like to do it. We'd like to see it done by rule, right? So let's have a set of rules that say if you can satisfy these criteria and you can get certified to do beyond visual line of sight, then you can go out and do it. So we're working right now with them to do the hard technical work to make sure that that both there's a good rule out there, but that is a feasible one, right? That's the challenge, right? You want to make sure it's something you can satisfy.
5: And economically viable for the small drone operator.
6: Correct.
3: Yeah, you want it to be practical, you want it to be simple and easy to follow. Otherwise, people are going to look at it and say, eh, so what?
6: Yeah, we could build that right into this UAS traffic management type system. So as long as the drone is connected back down, and that's a relatively straightforward thing, then you can start to do strategic deconfliction of the trajectories. And so just make sure that when you put your plans in, you know, they remain well clear of any other drone and so forth. And so all those

0: kinds of things are doable. It doesn't really cost the drone operator anything. It's things you would build into the UAS traffic management system itself.
1: Okay, well, are you guys looking at taking ADS-B information and linking it to the drone so it knows when there's a conflict about to occur?
0: Well, that's sort of a really interesting challenge, right? So the drones themselves wouldn't necessarily be using ADS-B, but you would want to, because of general aviation and other things that are operating in the same airspace, you would want to make sure you know the entire airspace and what's going on. So there's no requirement for, you know, GA airplanes to be operating ADS-B. So we are looking at what are, you know, very low cost ways that would make it very, you know, very easy for GA pilots to, you know, to implement these kind of technologies and so forth, so that we can have a fully safe airspace. But that's all work that needs to be done, and we'll be doing some analysis around what is the safety risk that's actually there. Is it something that's substantial or not? So we're looking at those.
1: I mean, in the case of a GA airplane, a cockpit strike by a 2-pound drone could be pretty serious. So that we need to look at that.
0: Yes. Yeah. Yeah.
1: Good. There. Okay. Write that on your list and get started on
0: it. It's on the list. It was already on the list.
1: So what other? You talk about sustainability and reduction in carbon footprint.
0: Yeah.
1: It seems to me that, like, as far as internal combustions and jet engines are concerned, I would think that we're reaching the limit of what we can do. Is this the case, or am I, you know, just nuts?
0: Well, I don't know you well enough to know if you're nuts or not. But
2: trust us, we are.
1: Good response. Good answer.
0: But I would say that we're not at the limit of turbine engines yet. I mean, it's every time, every increment you have for efficiency, it gets harder. So the temperatures are going up, the pressures are going up, and so the inside of the turbine is not a very friendly place. And so the materials and so forth that you've got to operate in there becomes quite exotic. And things like durability are a big challenge and so forth. So we're working through those. But if you know, and so we'll get the, in fact, right now we're working on getting the thermal efficiency up, which is where that the temperature pressure matter, right, when you're trying to extract as much energy from the fuel as you can. And that's what drives that. We're also trying to shrink the core down, the core of the engine. See, if you shrink the core down, then you can increase the bypass ratio without increasing the outer diameter of the fan. And that gets you propulsive efficiency. So between those, you know, I think you're looking at 15-20% more efficient turbine engines for the future. And then you can start to...
1: That's a huge jump.
0: It's a huge jump. And so when you look at what those machines look like, they are... there's some really innovative concepts like open rotor, so like don't have a nacelle on the outside. We've worked on that for years.
1: Well, isn't that called a propeller?
0: it's built like a turbine, a fan.
1: Right.
0: But in many ways, yeah, you can think of it that way.
1: I always thought that duct improved efficiency, though.
0: It adds the challenge is as you get the nacelle larger, right, the drag on the nacelle goes up,
1: okay,
0: and so forth. So you really want to eliminate that, and then you get a lot of fuel efficiencies. The problem is there's noise issues. Mm-hmm. You know, we've largely solved the noise issues from having that open fan, and then there's safety things like if you throw a blade, that's the nacelle contained that, right?
1: Right. Well, most of the time.
0: Yeah, most of the time. So now the fuselage would have to contain it potentially. So there's some things you got to do with the fuselage. So it's an integrated challenge. But and then beyond the efficiency of the turbine, we can now start to hybridize it. So let's add electric power to it. And so right now we're looking at mild hybrid that might it will integrate maybe about a megawatt of electric power with the turbine. And these turbines are, you know, they could easily be 10, 15, 20 megawatts of installed power. So it's about, maybe about 10% of the power. But if you do it in an interesting ways, you can get another 5% of efficiency. So now you're looking at 20-25% potential efficiencies out of that. And then another, with the vehicle, this X66 transonic truss brace wing could get you about 10% aerodynamic efficiency. So you're up in the... between the best-in-class single aisle today to what a future single aisle aircraft could be, maybe 30-35%, on the outside, that would be really a revolution.
1: That would be.
0: Yeah.
1: I don't know if you're involved with this at all, but I read that NASA just licensed a new high temperature alloy, strictly I guess for turbine blades. Have you heard anything about that, you guys?
0: Yeah, it's called the GRX-810,
1: right.
0: And yeah, it's a new alloy that was developed by researchers at Glenn Research Center, and it's compared to other super alloys, it's literally some of the strength properties are, and this is for high temperature applications, literally off the charts. You'd have to put on a log scale to actually see the performance on one chart. So it's really amazing, and it's the result of a lot of experimentation, some computational materials work, and then it was all 3D printed. So it was really cool, and it's could be used for turbine blades, could be used for rocket engines, could be used for any really high temperature application where you need strength and lightweight. So it's absolutely fantastic.
1: But I know somebody's looking for just that. Anyway.
2: Well, it's not me. Don't look at me when you're talking about GRX 810.
1: I'm telling you, it sounds like something right out of Bugs Bunny. But anyway.
2: Yeah, really.
1: Vision of future. What about the cockpit itself? What do you envision changing in there?
0: Yeah, so, you know, there's been a lot of push, obviously, for the small folks, the eVTOLs. The only way that ultimately is economic at scale is you're going to have to make those pretty autonomous. You certainly can't have two pilots up there, and probably for the long run, even one. You're going to want one pilot on the ground operating multiple eVTOL aircraft is probably the ultimate vision. So those are going to be highly automated. Even for the long haul aircraft, more automation up there. Primarily, you know, the first thing we got to do is add. If we're going to add automation and autonomy to the flight deck for large aircraft, we want to do it such that it enhances safety, right? The system is very safe. And a lot of that's because you've got expert pilots up there that can do a lot to manage through off-nominal situations and failures and so forth. So however we automate the future of these flight decks, we got to do it in a way that will make the system safer.
1: Okay.
2: Well, you know, you talk about automating the flight deck with making it autonomous, and I keep thinking of the self-driving Teslas and some of the problems they've had with those.
1: Yeah, the Teslas don't recognize airplanes.
2: No, but I wouldn't want to be on an autonomous aircraft where the system isn't fully tried and tested.
1: Yeah, sure. I'm not sure I want to be on a remotely piloted aircraft. I want him right there with
2: same issues. He's got to have skin in the game.
1: That's right. All right, we've been talking with Bob Pierce from NASA, and this is Digital Dave.
2: I'm Fast Eddie, and this is EAA Radio.
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4: Hello, I'm Amy Lobota with Attitude Adjustment. I'm your host. I have here my guest host, Jeb Burnside, who is the editor-in-chief of Aviation Safety Magazine. And we've got a new guest in the hot seat Jeb, don't we? We have Ken Viard, and he is the CEO, founder of Pilot Partner, which is a really cool online electric logbooks, right? I mean, that's what you're about.
5: Yeah, all about the electronic logbook, and it's great to be here today. Thank you.
4: Ah, welcome. Welcome, Ken. So how's your AirVenture 17, Cohen?
5: So my third year here, AirVenture 17 has been fantastic. I was a little worried about the weather this week, but it's actually turned out pretty fantastic. And when you sleep outside in a tent, paying attention to the weather is important.
6: You can't have a full Oshkosh experience without some rain in the campground.
5: Yeah. And we did have some rain in the tent on the first day.
6: Yeah.
5: But we sprayed some stuff, and it seems to be working.
6: Good.
4: Yeah, that's fantastic. So do you have a booth here at the show?
5: No booth this year. It's still a little bit expensive for us. We're kind of bootstrapping our initiatives to bring electronic pilot logbooks to the general aviation community. So I spent a lot of time walking around, and we do have a forum this week, which is going to be about the same time you hear this on the radio. But we're looking forward to that this week.
4: Fantastic. What are you going to talk about in the forum?
5: We're going to talk about how to get started with using electronic logbooks. A lot of pilots have not made the jump to using electronic pilot logbooks because they have, if they're like myself, 20 years of flying experience, pages and pages and pages, and they fear that they're going to have to go enter those flights one by one. And one of the things we talk about is that's not true. There are techniques and features in the logbook applications that can make that a lot easier for people. So the thing I always tell people is when you find yourself in a hole, the first thing you should do is put down the shovel.
4: Okay.
5: And as it relates to electronic pilot logbooks, that means log your next flight electronically. Worry about those pages and pages later. Because as soon as you start logging electronically, you stop digging that hole deeper.
6: Yeah. I'm probably the poster child for your product or products like yours. I have four bound paper logbooks. I have Roll Your Own DBase 3 database from back in the 80s and 90s. And then I have a spreadsheet that I keep some other stuff. It is a challenge.
5: Yes.
6: To just comply with fill in the blanks on the insurance forms each year. I have no central way to manage any of this.
5: After you get 1 year of flying in Pilot Partner, you have a button you press. 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Everything from every category they want to know about, including your last flight review, the instructor who gave it to you, their certification expiration number, and your medical is in that PDF document. My insurance company just sent me one a couple days ago. Hit the button, and away we go.
6: There you go.
4: Man, that's sweet. Yeah. I really like that. Because I struggle a bit, too. Paperwork is not my favorite thing in the world. In my case, I rely on my EFIS now, which logs all my flights.
5: Yep.
4: And then I take a USB, and I can download that. And I know what I flew, as opposed to the other pilot who flies the airplane.
6: Right.
4: Can that dovetail in?
5: So I have been looking at actually reading the file directly and importing it. But my workflow is I log my flight before I leave the airplane. And I fly in Austin, Texas, where currently it is about 200 degrees beyond the boiling temperature of water. And logging my flight is easy enough to still do it in those conditions. I'll pull out my iPhone or Android device and look up, as I have an EDM 930 that does the same thing, gives me my hob, starts and end time, type it in real quick, save it, walk away from the airplane, and make that nice and easy. If you have an external system like the EFIS that has that and you get multiple pilots flying it, automatic imports become a little bit more of a challenge.
4: Yeah, I would certainly understand that. And also a challenge for you because there's a lot of different systems out there, and they're not necessarily downloading things. In my case, it's a CVS file, which is nice.
5: And we do support CVS imports.
4: Oh, well, then it might work.
5: Really simple. If it's got the right column headers in there, you can import it, which becomes really handy if you're an airline pilot, if you're coming from someone like Jeb who has a chunk of their data in an old format.
6: Right.
5: If you can get it into a comma-separated file, you can import it into Pilot Partner and get started.
4: Where did your fascination with electronic logbooks start?
5: It started in 1997, and that's how long I've been doing this, when I took my first lesson as a private pilot, and I was also learning to be a software engineer at the time, just fresh out of college, and I was too young and naive to understand that creating a software company was difficult. So I created an electronic logbook for myself, just a database with a little front end, and I wanted it for myself because in 97 there was nothing else on the market that did it in a way that I wanted to do. So I showed it to my instructor, and he told me, you should polish this up and sell it. Sure, I'm young and naive. Let's do it. And 2,500 copies later, paid for my private pilot's license beginning to end on sales of Pilot Partner. Pilot Partner was born.
6: There you go.
4: Wow. So at this point, where are you taking Pilot Partner?
5: So Pilot Partner is one of the big new focuses that we're doing is the CFI dashboard. My goal is to be a CFI shop in a box. Everything you need from scheduling your students to tracking your students. It just amazes me how much information walks out the door when the instructor signs the student's logbook and it goes home with the student. Student goes on vacation, you get bad weather for 2 or 3 weeks. A month later, the student calls up, I'm ready for my next flight. What am I supposed to plan?
6: What's your name again?
5: Yeah, what's your name? So now it's all in a shared database that both the instructor and the student can see. And we even support, for those independent flight instructors, invoicing the student and collecting payment via credit card. All passes through, money transferred to the flight instructor's bank account within 2 business days.
6: Wow.
4: Does that hook up with like a Square or any kind of credit card system or something like that?
5: We actually use Stripe, which is very similar to Square, and we integrate with that. And the only fees for it are the transaction fees that Stripe charges and a small transaction fee that Pilot Partner charges. But there's no setup fees. If you sign up for it and never use it, you don't pay anything.
4: Oh, I like that a lot.
6: Absolutely.
4: That's a really simplified program. Independent flight instructors really suffer from that, figuring out a smooth electronic way to do all of that. I mean, you end up taking checks and it's messy.
5: Yep. Well, my thing for flight instructors is to give them more time doing what they should be doing, working with the student and teaching the students how to fly. Less time doing paperwork. It will automatically categorize the signatures that you need to do from the day and automatically add it to the instructor's logbook for them.
6: Hmm.
5: So it automates their logbook. So now they're going to have accurate records in their logbooks of who they flew with and when. And none of these, I've seen flight instructors that will do one entry for the day. I flew 6.2 hours with 12 different students.
4: Yeah, that's probably
6: not helpful. And probably not exactly compliant.
5: Yeah,
4: I would say that it's not within the letter of the law. You know, what I would end up doing is I had a notepad that I flew with, and I wrote down everything we did while we were doing it, and I wrote down the information off the Hobbs and that information, and I'd circle it, and then I'd calculate what that was going to be. And then I'd mark whether I got paid now or I'm going to get paid later. And it all was reams of notepads. And then that would all have to get transferred to my logbook at some point. And sometimes I would get so tired of it that I started putting them between the pages of a logbook.
6: Otherwise, you're writing down things 2 and 3 times, the same information.
4: Yeah, so it sounds like Pilot Partner's got a real solution now. 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
6: It's not too shabby a deal.
4: No, that's a very good deal. There are a couple apps out there that have some very good deals for flight instructors, and it's all based on the idea that if the flight instructor uses it, that the student's probably going to use it. You know, there's a good chance of that. What you're doing, though, that's brilliant. It really is. We've had Ken Viard of Pilot Partner here with us today on Attitude Adjustment. My guest host was Jeb Burnside of Aviation Safety Magazine. I'm Amy Labota, and we really appreciate that you've taken the time out of your AirVenture 2017 experience to come in and talk to us.
5: Thank you very much. It was a pleasure.
7: Live from the Ron Scott Communication Center, this is From the Stand, and as Mike said, I'm your host, Steve Buss. 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This morning, we're going to be talking rockets and home builds with Kit Planes editor Paul Dye. We'll find out what's up with the C-47 That's All Brother and meet a D-Day Pathfinder pilot, a gentleman who was there and there first on D-Day in 1944. He's 96 years old, but you'd never know it. And we're going to wrap up the program with Dave Hamilton later on this hour. But first, We have a very, very special guest, Mr. Sean D. Tucker. Good morning, Sean Tucker.
8: Good morning, my dear friend. Glad to be here.
7: It is wonderful to have you back here. We're going to talk Young Eagles, but you have a special guest as well joining you.
8: I have a special partner.
7: Okay.
8: Okay.
7: And why don't you introduce him?
8: Well, my dear friend, Jimmy Graham, tight end for the Green Bay Packers, is officially the co-chair of the EAA's Young Eagle program. And I am just so delighted, honored, and feel so privileged that I have the opportunity to work with Jimmy through this year and the following year. So I'm just overjoyed.
7: And Jimmy, welcome. First of all, welcome to AirVenture. I understand it's your first time here. And welcome to the Green Bay Packers. So you work for me now. I'm a shareholder. Just so you know. And what do you think so far? I mean, you've only been here one day, but...
9: Yeah, for me, it's been incredible, honestly. Usually I'm working this time of year. Tomorrow, actually, we start at 6 a.m., so I'll be hustling back up to Green Bay a little later today, but just overwhelmed, really, with how big this operation is. You know, just how friendly, how nice everybody's been, and honestly, all the volunteers. It's pretty incredible to see so many people come together to create something so special. It really is.
7: And you have some pretty good credentials, not only on the field but off the field. You are a private pilot, correct?
9: Yes, sir.
7: And you have your own airplane. You were flying a de Havilland Beaver on floats.
9: Yes, sir.
7: So not only do you have a tail dragger rating, but a float plane rating as well?
9: Yes, sir. Pretty incredible how that happened. When I got to Seattle to play for Seattle Seahawks, John Nordstrom ended up taking me up in his Beaver my first week that I was on the job. So literally the following weekend, I went and got my float plane rating. And then somehow, 3 months later, I had my Beaver rebuilt. Fought in the Vietnam War, and it took about 5,000 man hours to rebuild it. So pretty special.
7: Good. It's a 1957.
9: 1957, yes, sir.
7: All right. What's the best part about flying that airplane?
9: That one, you're going pretty slow, so you get to see everything pretty low. But honestly, when I was able to fly it into practice, I used to fly to work about three times a week up in Seattle, and it made a 45-minute commute to 5, so that was pretty special mornings and some special nights for me.
7: Pretty awesome. Now, last night on Shark Week on Discovery Channel, Aaron Rodgers is, brushing off a shark. You're not going to do anything like that, are you, with the Beaver?
9: No. I was talking about him. I was talking about that last week with him, you know, wondering what he's doing and why there isn't three cages to protect him. But, yeah. you know, he's a grown man. He knows what he's doing. He knows what he's doing.
7: So now that you've signed on with the Packers, you signed on with the Young Eagles program. I understand you also did some Young Eagle flights.
8: Yeah, we did yesterday. It was great. It was much fun flying with Jimmy and the Beaver and the two kids in the back. We did a formation photo flight over the showgrounds, and to see the scope of this operation from the sky, and to be flying with Jimmy Graham. He's a very accomplished pilot. He's also an aerobatic pilot. He's also a helicopter pilot. He's got instrument-rated helicopter. But to see the showgrounds and then to have the kids in the background, what a chance in a lifetime for them as well. It's really a blast.
7: Well, now you know what it's like to fly Young Eagles and the grin that comes from flying them and from the Young Eagles in the seats with you. It's always something we've said is that we don't know who's having more fun, the pilots or the kids, because it really is a very rewarding
8: program. Well, I really think it's as rewarding for the pilots. Yes. Because, number one, you're not relevant unless you're giving back.
7: Right.
8: Okay. And we're sharing something we love, and we're touching their hearts. And these kids get it. They get it. They feel so special. And that makes me feel special that I'm doing something righteous. I'm doing something good. I'm moving the ball forward.
7: Well, and you've been moving the ball forward for years, not only with the Young Eagles program as the chairman, but also with your aerobatic school and teaching us straight and level pilots how to not get into trouble.
8: I just like flying, Steve.
7: That's right. So have you flown with Sean before, Jimmy?
9: Yes, last year in Seattle in the Extra 300.
8: And there, you know, Jimmy, you know, I'm not a huge football guy, mm-hmm. okay? But Jimmy and I connected, and we became friends from that flight because we're aviators.
7: Right.
8: And when he looks himself in the mirror, He probably looks himself in the mirror and he says, I'm an aviator first. I mean, I'm serious. And he's so reverent. His reverence reminds me of Harrison Ford's reverence for flight,
7: right,
8: in terms of how much he respects it, how hard he works at his, this craft. This is not a game to him. This is a commitment to being the type of human being who understands flying as a privilege. It's an opportunity to push your boundaries, but you do it with respect and reverence.
7: Exactly. How did the whole process of getting you signed up as the coach here come about?
8: I just kept nudging them.
7: I figured that's what happened.
8: I kept nudging them. And for us as a community to have somebody from a sports figure who, right, is going to reach millions of kids and they look up to him. I mean, we have just this opportunity that, you know, we've had some pretty great chairs,
7: oh, yes,
8: at the Young Eagles programs, and I think Jimmy's going to be one of the greatest because he's going to reach to a whole nother demographic of kids.
7: Right.
8: He's a kid, right, you know? I mean, yeah. I mean, he's a superstar athlete, but he's a kid. And they're going to resonate with what he's talking about and his passion and his love. And I think for us, we are so fortunate to have Jimmy come aboard.
7: We're talking with Sean D. Tucker and Jimmy Graham, who's tight end with the Green Bay Packers and also now the new co-chair, yeah, of the Young Eagles program.
8: Yeah, baby.
7: Yeah. You looking forward to the gathering on Thursday night?
8: I'm really looking forward to the gathering on Thursday, yes, night, but I'm more looking forward to the Young Eagle Pilots and Volunteers
7: on
8: dinner
7: Wednesday.
8: Tomorrow night.
7: That's,
8: yeah,
7: right.
8: We're going to go at 10:30. We're going to go introduce Jimmy to some of the volunteers.
7: Excellent. Yeah. That's great. Talk a little bit, Sean, about your Bob Hoover Academy. That's going great, isn't it?
8: It's wonderful. It has absolutely changed my life. You know, you do these things, you know, as there's only God only wants you to make the world a better place, okay? But when you get that opportunity to do it, it changes your life. And the Bob Hoover Academy, these kids who are tough luck kids who all they have worried about before they came to the academy is surviving, and we give them a chance to dream. We give them a chance to hope. They get out of bed in the morning. And because they've been so convicted of purpose to survive, and when you give them a chance to dream and they have that strength of character, they don't let that dream go, man. They don't. These kids are just magnificent. So it's changed me more. I've gotten just as many rewards as they have, and it's just a blast, the Bob Hoover Academy. It's awesome.
7: And where is this located?
8: Salinas, California.
7: There you go.
8: Yep. We're allowing them to redefine themselves as human beings, and we're allowing them to look at themselves in the mirror and be proud of who they are, and helping them establish some character using the metaphor of flight. My first kid just graduated from college, and he was dead on arrival when he showed up, and he should see him now. He's got about 50 hours of flying time and has an A&P license, and he is a leader. I mean, it is cool stuff.
7: So,
8: through the metaphor of flight.
7: So you're changing lives.
8: Yes, we
7: not
8: are.
7: Only your own, but
8: yeah,
7: the academy, yeah, students.
8: That's correct.
7: All right. What's next for Sean Tucker?
8: I just love flying airplanes, so we'll find out.
7: Oh, boy. So we've heard rumors that you might be up to something new next year.
8: I'm hoping this is going to be my last solo year.
7: Right.
8: It's you just got to listen to your gut. This has just been a blast. I love everything about it. I love getting in my airplane. But if I don't listen to my gut, I'm not being true to myself.
7: Right.
8: And I really want to start a formation aerobatic team. It's how I want to finish my career because I loved it when I had the collaborators.
7: Mm-hmm.
8: I love the teamwork. I love the combined search for excellence together. And so that's where we're going. And right, we're working on that right now.
7: And Sean will be flying in the air show today.
8: Yes,
7: in
8: sir.
7: Fact, you're kind of leading things off this
8: 2:30,
7: today.
8: Yeah.
7: Yeah,
8: great.
7: That's,
8: yeah,
7: good. We'll watch for, yeah, the Oracle Challenger.
8: Yes, sir.
7: All right. Jimmy, any final thoughts before we wrap up this segment?
9: No, I mean, it's really just been a special day, special 2 days for me. And blessed enough to learn and be partnered here with Sean D. Tucker and with EAA. It's incredible, and I hope everybody has a good time, and go Pack go.
7: All right, sounds good. Catch us. now that Aaron Rodgers survived Shark Week with his hand throwing arm intact, we're good.
9: Yeah.
7: Catch a lot of passes this year. Have a great season.
9: Yes,
7: thank you so very much for stepping forward and being an inspiration for our Young Eagles. 2 million and going strong. There's no stopping that program now.
8: That's right.
7: All right. Sean Tucker, thank you for
8: thank
7: being
8: you,
7: here.
8: Steve.
7: Jimmy Graham, welcome, and thank you for being here as well. This is From the Stand, and you're listening to EIA Radio.
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1: This is Digital Dave.
2: And I'm Fast Eddie.
1: And joining us is Mr. Sam Bosfield of Samson Switchblade, which is something I followed from its inception.
2: Yes, you have. You've been a very loyal fan to them.
1: I mean, guys, it's a flying car that actually looks like a car. It doesn't look like a car with things sticking out of it that make it an airplane. Right?
2: That's a great explanation.
10: That's a great description.
2: For all of you people out there with vivid imaginations, forget it.
1: Now, you've been working up to first flight, and you finally had first flight.
10: We did. Last November, took to the skies. It was a great, great moment for us. You know, anything
1: that flies. I
10: can
1: imagine a lot of jumping up and down and screaming.
10: Oh, yeah, definitely.
1: That's good.
2: Wait a minute. The pilot report, okay, when he lands this after his first flight, did he say, well, you know, it's pretty cool, but it flies like a truck?
10: No. But he did jump. He was very excited. You can see his smile when he got out. He was very pleased. I think we flew about five different tests during that first flight, and everything turned out pretty good. Positive control authority, balanced control feel, you know, flew pilot control. His idea of it was pretty good as far as flying vehicle, and he was willing to go right back up again.
1: Well, that says something right there.
2: Yeah, it does.
10: Yeah.
1: I'm not getting near that thing.
2: Yeah. Well, you know, and that's what you're looking for, because you don't want to have something, well, you know, it's okay, but.
10: Yeah.
1: Well, there's always a but. It's just a question of how big it is.
10: Yes, we had a but, too. It was our thrust. We didn't have adequate thrust to get up to our top speed. You know, we're a high-performance vehicle, both modes. So we set the bar pretty dang high.
1: Okay, define high.
10: Well, 160-mile-an-hour cruise in the air, and then on the ground we were saying we should top 125. Now,
1: well,
10: we did top
1: 125,
10: so that's good.
1: Yeah.
10: But we didn't hit 160, so we had to go back at it.
2: How short were you from the 160?
10: We were at 120, which is not close enough.
1: Right. That's 40 mph, you know, and speed is everything.
2: Well, yeah. Especially, and going from 120 to 160, that's you need a lot of power in there.
10: It's a curve. It goes up and
1: straight
10: up.
1: Straight up, yeah.
10: So, yep.
1: So I was looking at your solution. You sort of almost started over.
10: We kept a lot. It's not doesn't look like that, but it does. We did save a lot of it. When you look down on the aircraft, it's almost identical in plan form, like the view from the top. Mm-hmm. And that's where aerodynamics and the aerodynamicists actually design the plane. They look down on it, look at the area of the wings, where they're located, the tail and all that. So from that viewpoint, it wasn't a huge change, but there's a lot of things that did change, including cleaning up the tail area, less drag, having a simpler fold of the tail so it completely disappears inside the body in ground mode. You can't see it at all. And also that we got the thrust aligned and thrusters in clean air so that they could do their job efficiently, and that made all the difference in the world.
1: Okay, so you're building that prototype as we speak.
10: Yes, we started. The engineering of it's been pretty well finished off. Now we're into the starting of the production for the parts, and then we'll start assembling it over the next 12 months.
1: I imagine it's going to go quicker because all the lessons learned from the first one.
10: Absolutely. To be honest with you, this redesign happened in, 5 months, I guess it was? And it took it from redesign into the wind tunnel with a completed this-will-work aircraft into the wind tunnel and now clear that into production. That's a heck of a fast turnaround.
1: Yeah, especially for the scope of the changes.
10: Yeah.
1: They weren't small changes.
2: All right, well, you're talking about a lack of top speed here. What was your original power plant?
10: Originally, we had a 1 liter, about 204 horsepower, turbocharged liquid-cooled engine, and now we bumped it to a 300 horsepower, same liquid-cooled turbocharged engine, but it has got the capability at 70% power to kick out what we need for cruise, not pushing it like the other one. We had to push it. Mm. So this engine is a good production engine because it'll last a long time.
1: Right. This is not your own engine design, though.
10: No, we are taking it. It's an automotive-based and sourced engine. We modify it for our use because we, you know, put in the aircraft redundancies that you need. Twin, in our case, twin water pumps, if you will, for the coolant.
1: Yeah, that was the next thing, the cooling system.
10: Yeah, it's liquid-cooled, so twin coolant pumps, twin fuel pumps, twin computers, all that kind of stuff, just so that we know we've got the redundancies built in.
1: Good, good. And if it's like an EcoBoost engine, they've been around a bit, so they're proven.
10: Yeah, this thing has got, this is commonly used for racing and for engine tuners when they do re-engines for automobiles, because it's got the history of a bulletproof engine.
1: I like that. I like
2: that too, bulletproof.
1: Now let's talk about that, because you got an engine, mm-hmm. but you are not driving propellers mechanically.
10: Wildly enough, that is correct. We opted to go with hybrid electric. We were going to do a hybrid electric on the wheels this go-around into production, but we're thinking we would go mechanical with a single-ducted fan in the back, mechanical prop to the engine. But because we had to go to twin fans, in other words, we had a 40-inch prop in the back, single. Now we have twin 40-inch props
1: In
10: free air. And with that, there's no way to do mechanical. So we went hyper-electric for that, too.
1: Nice. Nice.
2: It's a definite interesting way to do it. Electrically, it's a little complicated, but mechanically, it's dirt simple.
10: Yeah, we have some really good consultants. One works mostly at Boeing, but he works outside as well, and that's all he does. This is his bread and butter.
1: Oh, no kidding. Hybrid drives.
10: Yeah.
1: So are you driving the wheels mechanically, or are they electric as well?
10: Electric as well.
1: Nice.
10: But a 0 to 60 mile per hour time of about 5.6 seconds.
1: Wow, that's
2: respectable.
1: That's spill your coffee fast.
10: Yep. It's really zippy. It's fun to drive. Oh, my gosh. It's just fun to drive.
1: Oh, and I can imagine.
2: And you're pushing how many horsepower out of this new engine?
10: 210 for cruise at 160 miles an hour at 8,000 feet.
1: Okay. Darn, I had a question and it just flew away.
2: Poof.
1: Yeah.
10: It took off at 160 and had
1: exactly.
10: It going east.
1: It's still going.
2: Yeah.
1: Didn't even file a flight plan.
2: I was going to say, it's interesting, though. Are you using separate speed controllers for each motor, or are you using just one
1: single
2: and switching it all around?
10: Yeah, so for the pilot, it's a single lever. So he has it's single lever on or off for him, and so it's very simple. The computers do take over and translate that to what needs to happen between the engine and the electric motors so that everything works well together. But that, you know, that's we've been doing hybrids for ages now, Prius and everything.
2: Are these off-the-shelf components, or have you had stuff specifically designed and built for you?
10: We stuck our weight right where we would need it to be to cover using off-the-shelf components to start with. So we're going to be prototyping with that and starting our development in that sense. But we are in talks with different electric motor makers so that as we get into towards production, if we can shave some weight off of that by having vehicle-specific designs done, we'll just throw that into useful load and increase everybody's happiness factor.
1: That was the question. It came back.
10: Okay.
2: Happiness
1: what
2: factor?
1: Is the useful load?
10: It entered in. It's on downwind right now.
1: It's on downwind, heading for base. Yeah.
2: It came
1: but
2: back.
1: In my case, it'll land short.
10: Oh, no. Well, ours is landing at about 577 pounds useful. I talked to a motor maker just 2 days ago from Germany. It looks like we can add about 27 pounds to useful using his generator. So might be up there closer to 600.
1: That's respectable.
10: Over.
1: Yeah, that's decent. Because I'm third of that right there.
2: I was going to say generator. You mean alternator, don't you?
10: No, well, we don't.
2: You're running DC.
10: We're running. We go with an internal combustion engine driving a generator, and then generator goes to what we think will be a six minute battery. The 6 minute battery is just enough so that if you're coming up out of the pattern, say, and your engine quits, that's kind of the worst case. You're down in a city.
1: Right.
10: Or around people, usually at airports, and you're coming off, and all of a sudden your engine quits, and you're going to find some place to land in front of you, and it's not often pretty. So this would give you the 6 minutes you could zip around the pattern and get to a landing and be safe in that respect. Or if you're out there in the mountains, you can stretch a glide.
1: Yeah, so it would actually be a situation where you've lost power, but you haven't lost power.
10: Exactly.
1: You've still got full power available, but just time limited.
10: Yeah. To me, better than a parachute.
1: Yeah, yeah. I like that idea.
2: It allows you to make that dreaded turn, the 180.
1: The possible turn?
2: The impossible turn back to the airport.
10: There you go. Now it's the possible turn.
1: Exactly, the possible turn.
2: Yeah, with power, you can do it. If you're in a glide, not so much.
1: Well, it's a little, you got to be a little careful.
2: Of course you do, but
1: like,
2: you
1: don't even try it.
2: Right? Yeah, land straight ahead. Avoid the whole problem.
1: There avoid the go. Rush.
10: Uh-huh.
1: So this would be one of the few cars that could land on a highway and then just fold up and keep going.
2: Yeah. Or here's the other scenario: you're running from the state police. Yeah. You fold
10: oh
2: the wings
10: gosh.
2: Up. Bye bye.
10: We just had we had our second state enact some legislation for making it easy to register a flying car on the ground. Right? Registration on the ground is state driven. Anyway, yeah. So we had Minnesota do theirs, and they actually did allow certain areas where you could take off and land from roads. Way up in the north side, specific roads. And I thought that was pretty cool.
2: That is cool.
1: So that's another sign I have to watch out for on the highway. Landing zone.
10: Look out.
1: Well, Sam, I want to thank you for joining us.
2: Yeah, good luck on your project.
10: Yeah. Thanks a lot.
1: Well, I don't have any doubt that they'll succeed. Their approach has been so professional and methodical. As I've read the newsletters and looked at the photographs, and the amount of testing that he's done is like, oh my God, this is incredible. This is not a home built. This is an aircraft factory.
2: It's certified.
1: This is Boeing on a small scale. You know?
10: Yeah. You got to see the thing. You should go see it in the, you know, either online or in the hangar or the tent, because it has a different look and it's really cool.
1: All right. We've been speaking with Sam Bosfeld from Samson Switchblade. Go check it out.
2: Definitely.
1: This is Digital Dave.
2: And I'm Fast Eddie.
1: And this is EAA Radio.
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7: And good morning. Welcome. This is quite an honor. We're opening up Monday of Throwback Vintage Oshkosh, celebrating 50 years, or 50 fly-ins, 49 years, 50 fly-ins. You have to do the math.
11: Yeah.
7: But
11: 50 consecutive.
7: 50 consecutive. And Jack Pelton, who's the CEO and chairman of EAA, is joining me right now. And Jack, good morning. Welcome. It's been a tumultuous few days.
11: It's been a wild start. But first of all, it's great to be here, Steve. This is 7 years of Coffee with Steve on Monday opening day, and I don't feel like it really starts until we have this honest and in-depth conversation to really get it all out there. 2010, I was an exhibitor during Sloshkosh, and it was fun to pick up the phone and complain to EA about everything that was wrong and all the water. 2019, I'm on the other end of the phone trying to figure out how did Tom recover in 2010, which he did a remarkable job in 2010. It was a tough month leading up with rain. The grass was not really solid even leading into the week prior, and then the gully washer on Friday, we said there's 2 inches, but the forecast was once you got through that, we'd be fine. And on Saturday at 11:30, the skies opened up. And I'm not sure what the final rain total was, but it was probably closer to 4 inches.
12: I've heard between 4 and 5.
11: 4 and 5. The one thing that we were very, very lucky is that, you know, 20 miles north in Appleton, they had tornadoes, and they still are not recovered, and they don't even have power. So we got lucky that we at least got something that we can recover from, and we you know, all hands on deck, and it was really how do you get people camped somewhere on terra firma, which meant the old Walmart parking lot across the street, the Menominee Arena downtown, I think it's called Sunnyview
12: Expo Center.
11: But we think we can bring people back today. We even opened up the South 40 airplane area that you can't get to with an airplane because it's too wet, but there's stuff that's dry we can park down there.
12: Right.
11: The only thing, you know, I can say to everybody is accept our, you know, be patient, understand that these are events that we don't have control of. We're doing our darndest. Everybody's working hard, and it's all volunteers that are helping us.
12: Right.
11: And we have everybody's interest in wanting to get them on site. Today is going to be, and the rest of the week, a beautiful sunny week. And I keep saying after we get through Monday and we have our EA family back together and the experience, all will be forgotten.
7: Well, I'm sure there will be some that won't forget.
11: That's true.
7: But as Paul used to say, those are the kind of members who break up the monotony and keep things interesting. With what happened in 2010, obviously EAA staff and management planned for what if this happened again. So it seemed like a lot of the emergency plans, the contingencies, fell into place very, very quickly.
11: They did. I think the it's while the rain may have been predictable, how the ground reacts to the rain is unpredictable. I was just talking with Susan Dusenberry while she was up here from Vintage, and we've never seen, even during Sploshkosh, the water on the what would be the west side of the vintage parking area end up the way it is. And so there's these little nuances that you have to just deal with on the fly.
12: One of the interesting things this year compared to 2010 is the use of social media and how that has really blossomed. I was very impressed last night, not only with EIA's response to all the questions that are coming, but also the community. There were people from Oshkosh who joined the Facebook group and posted, hey, I've got dry land, you know, $20, or just come private message me and you can come stay in our yard. And it really is, it was wonderful to see that from the community.
11: You know, and I think it's representative of what this is all about. I think, you know, we all, when we come here, it's a whole different culture that's here, and everybody's helping everybody, and that's was demonstrated through this.
12: Yes. One of the, as I was preparing for this, I pulled this newsletter from 1970 that Paul had written to all the EIA members announcing the move to Oshkosh. And one of the things in this brochure, it had places where you could camp and hotels and things like that. Several of those businesses are still in business today, amazingly. But it says, we must again earn our way in as well as recognition in each of these cities listed. And so what he's saying is that as EIA was moving here, we had to build our reputation once again. And just seeing those posts last night, I think it just reinforces that, how much the community has embraced EIA and EIA the community.
11: It has. And we always have to be respectful and mindful of the burden it does put on the community and integrate and work with them, which is why for 50th consecutive, we opened up Monday to the community as free admission day. And I thought that was important to kind of put the olive branch out and try to get them inside who have not been here and understand what this is really all about from inside the ropes. And we've had 8,000 community members take the free ticket offer, which is very encouraging.
12: It's great. And I understand the traffic flow is a little heavy this morning.
11: Yeah, it's... It's just saturation from picking the same time. The flow patterns and all of that have not changed. We only have so many lots. We've got adequate parking and all that. It's just getting the traffic into those lots and getting them parked.
12: Good. We're talking with Jack Belton, CEO and chairman of EIA, and cover model from Inside Magazine. I don't know if you can see. Look at that, smiling. It's a nice picture. And a great article inside the magazine talking about EIA and what the organization is doing year-round, not only in the Oshkosh community, but also to build the aviation community.
11: It's a good article because I think so many people locally wonder, what do you do the rest of the year? And I'm very proud of the organization and its members that are impacting young people's lives, anybody in their aviation community, to keep them engaged and involved in aviation. So, you know, that's our mission, and I think we're performing well at it.
12: Several years ago, we introduced Avior, the comic book character, superhero. I understand that Avior will have some adventures during the air show this year.
11: He's going to make some surprise visits during the air show. And also, we are releasing on grounds today. You can get the fourth edition of the Avior comic, which I think this one happens to be the best one yet. So it's doing well, and it's resonating really well with the young kids.
12: Excellent. Young Eagles continues on as it has been for over 25 years, and the flight plan, also the student membership, that continues to grow as well?
11: Student membership's growing significantly. We're up to 227,000 total members, and student memberships are up over 30 to 40,000. So we really are focusing on, that's our next generation. I know it's kind of cliche-ish, but we've got to bring in the younger folks and their parents to get involved in aviation. So that's our real focus. And we're expanding our Young Eagles programs to offer more things than just a flight.
12: Right.
11: So we've partnered with AMA, and we have a build project where a chapter can take on a radio-controlled airplane build, and it's everything there from the radio to... And we're going to build one this week in the Blue Barn. And it's about a 2 or 3 day build. So just lots of hands-on, get kids involved. The other objective I have is we're going to add on to the museum, and we're going to add a year-round kid venture type feature so that we have what we have here on the grounds that 1 week throughout the remainder of the year. And we're actually raising funds during our venture for that.
12: Interesting. And if someone would like to know more about the expansion, where can they find that out?
11: jpelton@ea.org. Go direct.
12: Go direct to the source.
11: I don't want you to get caught up in anybody's email in basket.
12: There you go. And not only the young people, and when we're talking Young Eagles, it's the 8 to 17, but also looking at the job fair. that's taking place this week, looking at filling some of the gaps that are in the industry today.
11: Today, the industry, if you're interested in aviation or you're interested in career paths, you know, you can think of a few fields that are red hot. The medical profession is always nursing and all that. Aviation couldn't be better. I mean, you look at the next 25 years, the need for pilots, mechanics, technicians, all of the other functions, accounting, engineering, it could not be brighter. There's just a massive demand from the company. So it's a good time for a young person to consider that as their path.
12: So what's the one thing you're looking forward to most this week?
11: Time with you tonight, Steve, at Theater in the Woods, where we're doing a 50th anniversary panel discussion that will go all evening, which will it'll be kind of walking down memory lane, which will be fun. I think I've kind of this last month, and not to kill all your time, I grew up in the city where the Apollo was built, the right. City of Downey, and North American Rockwell was there. And so during my elementary school, we'd tour. It was a big deal. And then that's kind of in the rearview mirror, and we did shuttle, and we've done all these other neat things. But this last month, I've been like an Apollo geek with all the different shows that have been on, either Discovery Channel, CNN. And having Michael Collins here on Friday night, I think could be kind of the end of that era in capturing the landing on the moon's 50th anniversary like ours. And so I think that's going to be very memorable and kind of sentimental in many, many ways. The rest of the week, it's just going to be sensory overload. P-51 Mustangs, every fighter you can imagine, water bombers, night air shows, forums, lectures. It's just going to be exciting. And the other memorable moment for me today is the start of the air show. We have something very, very special to honor Tom and Paul. I don't know if you're aware of the what's going to take place. I probably shouldn't spill the beans, but
12: sure, go ahead and spill the beans.
11: It's a the P-64 and the
12: baby ace.
11: The P-64 and Tom's Eagle.
12: Oh, okay.
11: Flying formation, and I think that's just such a that we'll all connect to. This is where it all started with a father and son that made this thing great.
12: Yeah, definitely. So that's starting at the air show at 2:30 this afternoon. Mm-hmm. Be on the flight line for that. We'll open up, as tradition has it, with the anthem, but also a tribute to Paul and Tom.
11: Did you see our other surprise this morning?
12: I did not see the surprise.
11: The Blue Angel flyover?
12: Oh, that.
11: Yeah.
12: Yeah.
11: The Blues heard that the Thunderbirds did it last year, and they're on their way to St. Louis for an air show, and they said, okay, we're making a pass.
12: And I'm glad they did.
11: Yeah.
12: It was a great way to wake up anyone who was still asleep at 9:30 this morning.
11: Yeah.
12: There was no way you were going to sleep through that. So it's interesting. And I don't know if you can say or not, but will there be a jet team in the future here again?
11: Well, yeah, absolutely. Next year it looks like we'll probably have the Snowbirds again.
12: Okay.
11: And then we're working on Thunderbirds and Blue Angels again with kind of redefining their act so we don't have to expand the box as big as it is. And the Blues did a Sunday show that they call their flat show, mm-hmm. which is a smaller box. And for most people, you would not know that it wasn't their full show. I mean, because they're still going head on and splitting and making lots of noise. And if we can get them to do that, they could come every year.
12: Wow.
11: So we're trying to work on that.
12: All right.
11: So we should have, if we wouldn't, on the flyby, since it was a surprise, held up signs that said, see you next year
12: see what
11: the response is.
12: All right. Jack, thank you very much for taking time out of what I know is a very busy day for you to sit down and talk a little bit about what's coming up this week. And, again, congratulations on a great start, and I think it's going to be a wonderful week as we celebrate 50 EIA fly-ins in Oshkosh.
11: Thank you, Steve.
12: From the stand, this is EIA Radio.
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14: Hey, hey, hey, we are on the fly at the IAC Pavilion, and it's a beautiful afternoon, one of many, hopefully, at AirVenture 2011. Doug Bartlett is joining me on the beautiful patio here at the IAC Pavilion. Doug, what do you think?
15: Well, I tell you, it's a wonderful day. We've got a wonderful pavilion and great airplanes out here. So if you can't have fun today, there's something wrong.
14: That's absolutely right. And we have some more aerobatic people to talk to, since IAC is all about aerobatics. Taylor Ortega from White Plains, New York, is a senior at UND, the University of North Dakota. He's been on the aerobatic team at UND for 2 years, and he has a bright future to look forward to. and he's going to join us, and we're going to talk about the UND program, huh?
15: You know, it's a wonderful thing, and the Aerobatic Club, we like to be inclusive of everybody, and we have a wonderful group of colleges that participate in aerobatics throughout the United States, and we have there's a collegiate national championships, and they compete against each other for scores, and then we crown a collegiate national champion every year. And did UND win it last year?
16: We did.
15: Yeah, UND won it last year. I think it's the first time. But at any rate, there's several schools: Southern Illinois University, Embry-Riddle, and but at any rate, I'll let Taylor tell the story, but we're just tickled pink to have young men like this participating in aerobatics. And, of course, the whole core of this is the knowledge that they get and the skills that they learn in these schools. And so we're great supporters of them.
14: Tell us about the program, Taylor.
16: Well, first I want to thank you guys for having me. Second year at Oshkosh, and it's unbelievable. I'm lucky enough to be sent down here for free, so it's I'm very lucky. But about our program, you know, we're a four-year university.

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1: Yep.
2: What got you interested in it? Because not everybody does the aerobatic program, right?
1: Not many do it, and it's kind of a shame because it's excellent training. The aerobatic team is very welcoming. I couldn't do a loop to save my life when I got into it, and they just take you right in and help you out. The aerobatic program at UND, we're very lucky because the dean, Dean Smith, he's very supportive of our team. He'll send us down to competition. He'll pay for it, pay for a hotel. He'll pay for flight time while we're down there. So it's the main thing is it's extremely affordable. I'd say the most affordable way to get into aerobatics for young people like me. We've won a couple championships 2 years now, and working on a third one. And, you know, we're having a good year, so hopefully...
3: Well, and they do a great job. But what we just really enjoy having these young men and women around the IEC is that they set an exceptional example of you know what people should be doing, and you know just step by step how to learn how to fly planes properly. And exciting to watch them. It's exciting to watch them move up. And we have some coaches around the United States, and the coaches, one in particular, John Morrissey, is working directly with the school, teaching them everything he can to try to bring them along. And obviously he's doing a fine job by the way they're winning.
2: And sitting right across the table from you has got to be your idol.
1: Yep.
2: And that is Jeff Bourbon, the U.S. National Aerobatic Champion currently this year. Jeff, you went to UND.
4: I did.
2: And that's where you got your start in aerobatics in this fine program.
4: Yes, sir. Back in the long time ago, late 80s,
2: couldn't have been
4: actually,
2: that long
4: about
2: ago.
4: 1990 was my first experience. I flew the 10-hour aerobatic course here at UND. And immediately following getting my CFI, I went into instructing there at the University of North Dakota in the aviation or in the aerobatic program. So yeah, it was a fantastic opportunity for me as well. You know, it was pretty inexpensive way to get in aerobatics, and they had a great curriculum that really taught you all the basics that you needed to know to get on your way. So great.
2: Now, Taylor, what kind of airplanes are they using for the training at UND?
1: Yep, we have two Super Decathlons. We actually have a brand new one donated by Mr. James Ray.
2: Oh yeah,
1: brand new out of the factory. So that's what we use. To compete, and you know they're excellent aircraft. Earlier on the segment, you know the idea that they make you work—that's definitely something we have to do, and it you know it makes you a much better pilot. So
2: I think the 125 horse or 112 horse Tatabria was probably the real monster to achieve. Right, that teaches you
1: right.
2: And then the Super Decathlon has 180 horse, so that's even nicer to fly. But I think the more basic you get, the more fundamentals you learn early on, correct?
4: That's correct.
2: So tell us what you fly then in advanced.
1: Well, all we have is the two Super Decathlons.
2: Oh, that's it, okay.
1: Yeah, we only compete in the first two categories, primary and sportsman.
2: Okay.
1: We're hoping maybe to get a pits, but... We'll see.
2: Well, we better get James Ray on speed dial.
4: Yeah. You know, I had a great opportunity just about 2 months ago to go back to the University of North Dakota. It was my first time back since 1992 when I left. And I got to meet about 12 of the guys there for lunch in the aerobatic program. And it was a fantastic time getting to see where they've gone since I was there at UND. They've really developed a great program. The training is fantastic, and the fact that they get to go.
2: Yeah, we're having a little U.S.
4: and the fact that
2: the U.S. Navy Blue Angel number 7 just took off. Anyway,
4: so
2: go
4: to see them to have the opportunity to go to the aerobatic contest and getting to compete and doing this thing with the IAC. With the collegiate championship, it's really a great thing to see.
2: Now, Taylor, what is school life like there? Because, I mean, you have to go to school and you probably do some work. You said you work on the

0: In the student committee?
1: Yep, I work in student services, so it's a nice job on the side. It's the job that sent me down here. School life up there, it's nice flying in all four seasons. The population of the students is diverse. There's a big nursing school, so it's not all aviation.
0: Now we know the truth. It gets cold up there in the winter, doesn't it, North Dakota?
1: It does. It gets, I think I've been there when it's negative 40 ambient, wind chill on top of that.
0: But UND has some really great heated hangars,
1: yep,
0: don't they?
1: Yep, we hangar all our aircraft, so in the winter it's best to get the morning slot, you know, 6 a.m., and you do the pre-flight in the hangar because we'll go up to negative 25 degrees. So
2: the airplanes perform great, though, when it's below zero.
0: Oh, I bet they do. Very efficient.
2: Yes, sir.
0: What we're going to do is we're going to take a break here in just a minute, and then we're going to come back, and we're going to do some more talking with Jeff Bourbon, the current U.S. National Aerobatic Champion, and we're going to be joined by a past World Advanced Aerobatic Champion, Rob Holland. So we have another 15 minutes of On the Fly here at the IAC Pavilion, and we'll be right back. Taylor, thank you very much for joining us
1: today. Thank you very much.
0: We are On the Fly.
3: Were you in Oshkosh in 2022? Here's an interview from that year.
4: If you've been watching on the webcam, you know that we swap guests while the news and the weather and other wonderful things are going on. And we now have Tim Gaunt, who is the Director of Product Support for Hartzell Engine Technologies. He's been active in the aviation industry for more than 40 years as a GA mechanic. Hey, I married my mechanic, so I love mechanics. Tim, welcome to Attitude Adjustment, and welcome back to EAA Air Venture 2022.
5: Thank you. Thank you very much. Yeah, you talk about the 40 years, and it's like, oh, my goodness, how long have I been doing this? You know, so you start to wonder. But, you know, we love being here as a company. You know, it's Hartzell Engine Tech. We are a sister company to Hartzell Propeller and to AWI Manufacturing, which does welded products and things like that. We actually deal with engine components. So our portion of the company does turbochargers for Aeroforce turbochargers and Skytech starters and plane power alternators and Janitrol aero heaters and just a wide variety of different engine and aircraft components for general aviation. We basically focus on general aviation. So we do have product on display. We don't sell. We are a manufacturer, so we're supporting the distributors that are here or the OE companies that we, you know, supply product to. So we're basically here in a support capacity for them. And, of course, for anybody that wants to walk up and say hi or yell at us or do whatever they think they need to do. So it's pretty neat. We had a gentleman first time. I mean, I walked in the door this morning, and a lady had a starter, and it was you know, it had failed coming up here. So there it was laying on the table when I walked in. So we made arrangements to get her another one, and she'll have that, you know, tomorrow morning. So we do things like that, but not from a direct selling to customers. We use our Quality Aircraft Accessories company and, of course, Aircraft Spruce, you know, the distributors for us. So my main focus when I come to these, any venue actually, is training. We put a lot of effort into education and safety training because it's the only way this industry is going to survive. There's too many things going on out there that, in my opinion, are not proper. And the only way we're going to fix it is to train people the correct way to do things. So in this, for Oshkosh, we actually have 7 different seminars going on that are not the EA ones. They're through Superior Air Parts and Continental Motors and AOPA. So we've got different seminars going on that we can, we just sit up there and talk about problems that are in the industry, problems that we see. We even have branched out because it's not just on product. We do have seminars on our own products, but we also have seminars on special things like the gear coupling installation on the Continental per mold installation alternators.
4: Oh, now that is very specific.
5: And that's a big deal right now in the field. That's a big, it's a problem area that the FAA's identified. So, you know, we want to try to bring some knowledge to that. We actually, one of the seminars I'm going to do is workplace distractions.
4: That's actually very interesting. Let's talk about that for a second. As a mechanic, have you seen growth in workplace distractions with cell phones and things?
5: Definitely.
4: Oh, wow.
5: Most definitely. In fact, part of the seminar does talk about, can we police ourselves, or have we gotten beyond that point? And I would say 99% of the seminars that I talked to when I asked that question were beyond that point. It's going to take some type of intervention from the company itself, regulatory something, to get the cell phones away and out of causing the distraction. They are obviously the biggest distraction in the room. In fact, right now, mine's not even turned off because I didn't even think about it, because you just don't anymore. And unfortunately, you go grab that cell phone, and that's not, it's just not a great thing to do. So we do talk a lot about distractions. We use them in our plant. Of course, we use the same seminar. And then when I go out in the field, I'm talking to my IAs for the mechanic seminars, or like just say AOPA, because I'm going to do it for AOPA, which that should be kind of interesting. But then it's more, you know, pilot and shop oriented for if somebody has their own shop, you know, or something like that.
6: If you're just joining us, we're talking with Tim Gaunt, who's the director of product support for Hartzell Engine Technologies.
4: And as he was explaining, this really has to do with the components that go between the prop and the engine in a lot of ways that your company is manufacturing. I have a soft spot for the janitorials because I am one of those pilots who's had to get out, land the airplane on a freezing day, get out, go in, reset the circuit breaker,
5: yes,
4: so that my toes can warm up.
5: Exactly.
4: They were notorious for doing that back in the old days, particularly with the Aztecs.
5: Yes.
4: They would kick off and you'd be like, gee, it seems awfully cold in here. I wonder why. Oh, the heater's not working anymore.
5: Well, at least you had an Aztec so you could get to that switch. It was an old 310, and you're fat like me. You can't even get up in the wheel well to reach the switch.
4: That's exactly
5: so it's like,
4: right.
5: So, that switch was there. It was an overheat. It's a protection. The
4: Absolutely.
5: One thing about the heaters, you know, the heaters are the same type of heater you go down to Home Depot and buy to put in your garage or barn or something like that, except multiple safety systems on them because you are burning fuel, aviation fuel, in a combustion heater, and there's always this thing about the safety of them, you know, so I don't know.
4: And that's a very important point, too, because we have a lot of experimental aircraft people here on the field, and it's important for them to understand that you really shouldn't go down to the hardware store.
5: Correct.
4: And buy that heater because it doesn't have the engineered safety redundancy that aircraft parts have. Can you talk a little bit about how much time and energy you guys put into manufacturing parts that have those safety protocols?
5: Exactly. That's interesting because, you know, the experimental guys started out long, long time ago, and they used whatever they could find, and they did it from hardware stores and everything else that they could get. But they have become more more conscious of using the correct nuts, bolts, things like that, because it's a proven thing. I mean, AN hardware, MS hardware, it's proven. I mean, that's what it's for. And the heaters in particular, that's interesting when you brought up, but the heaters in particular were actually automotive and commercial to begin with. They weren't in aircraft. So they were all they were all built under AS standards for automobiles and commercial applications. Then they were drafted into aircraft. So they have a car standard and they have a aircraft standard. So when we go buy parts, we may buy parts and they may come from a standard distributor, but they have to come through our quality system first to make them the true hardware or parts they are to go out into the field. And that's the difference. You could go buy the exact same bolt, looks the same, everything else, but it hasn't gone through the quality system. And that way we get to go ahead and take a $1 bolt and make it
4: $10. Well, yeah, there is some skepticism around about all of that. But I will give you credit in that quality control is absolutely critical. Our guest before this, Craig Barnett, was talking about how the average age of a GA aircraft is somewhere around 50 right now. And I thought to myself, Well, hell, I remember I went to all this trouble to build, or with my husband, build an airplane so we could have a brand new airplane that we could afford. Oh, wait, that was 2008. My airplane, my brand new airplane is already 14 and a half years old.
6: Yeah.
4: So, yeah, maybe that number's right. And these parts are part of the reason why the quality control and the much higher standard on parts is one reason why they last so long.
5: That's correct. And we also have parts that, you know, a lot of the old airplanes had generators on them. Well, now the generators, we have generator conversion kits to an alternator. And we're not going to tell somebody that you should take every generator off and throw it away and put an alternator on. But if you've got a generator and it's not working properly and somebody's going to use automotive parts to fix it, it's time to do the conversion. If you've got a generator and you want to put in a glass panel, the generator is not going to support that. So you're going to have to go to a generator conversion to an alternator. And it's modernizing the fleet. At the same time, you're right. The airplanes, I mean, the GA fleet, they're really, really old. But you still run across the ones. A friend of mine's got a Comanche 400 out here. It's got 1,200 hours on it total time. Always been hangered, always this, always that. You probably wants like $10 for it. I mean, so, yeah, I mean, so there's a lot of old airplanes out there that have been taken care of. And there's other ones out there that really have probably seen their best days.
4: Yeah, that is absolutely true. We are speaking with Tim Gott. He is the Director of Product Support for Hartzell Engine Technologies. Tim, can you tell us where people can find you here on the airfield at EAA Air Venture 2022?
5: Sure. We are in Hangar A, and we are booth 1111 through 1113, basically right inside the big door, center aisle. If they aren't here and they want to contact us, we have one big white website, which, of course, is Hartzell.aero. And then each of the product lines, Plane Power, Skytech, Janitrol Aero, they have their own website, which would be like planepower.aero, skytech.aero. And you can just contact any of the product support or tech support lines on that, and it'll get to one of us one way or another.
6: Thanks, Greg. Thanks, Tim. I was looking at the wrong thing. I just want to tell you we got viewer mail.
4: Oh,
6: somebody
4: did.
6: Says we are way better, easier listening compared to Tommy and James's show.
4: Oh.
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7: 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This is Magneto Mel with Push to Talk here on Tuesday, second day of AirVenture. And I'm joined by Miles O'Brien with, you get a film called Over Africa?
8: Yeah, by the way, you can call me Manifold Miles if you like.
7: Okay.
8: I kind of like that Magneto thing. That's good.
7: Start your day with Magneto Mel. There,
8: yeah. Manifold Miles. We could do a team. We could do a morning drive time thing.
7: I think we're here.
8: Fly time. Oh, we are. That's right. It's great to be here. Yes, Over Africa is the movie. It really, the world premiere is tonight here at the Theater in the Woods, 8 p.m. Central Time, local time. The basic story is this. I am a board member of the Lindbergh Foundation, the Charles A. and Anne Murrow Lindbergh Foundation, which has helped out this year in a very interesting campaign to train Kenya Wildlife Service bush pilots on how to fly with no less than Patty Wagstaff as their teacher. They fly low, they fly slow, they fly huskies, they fly super cubs. It's extremely dangerous flying. They get shot at by poachers. They're hundreds of miles away from any airstrip, much less any help.
7: Now, with Patty Wagstaff, they're not doing the aerobatic over Africa.
8: Well, you have to do a little bit of that to know how to fly low and slow safely,
7: okay.
8: Right?
7: Yeah,
8: exactly. So at least that's how she rationalizes it anyhow. and that's how the pilots enjoy it immensely. But the whole notion of being at, 90 knots and 100 feet off the deck trying to track elephants or poachers, it doesn't take much to end up on the deck. And there's a lot of forced landings, a lot of crash landings that have occurred over the years. And there's even been a Kenya Wildlife Service Super Cub that got speared by a poacher who obviously was either very lucky or a good shot.
7: I don't think they have a procedure for that in the AIM.
8: It's not in the AIM, but maybe we'll have to come up with an amendment. You know, I'm sure the FAA can work on that. They'll get 27 people working on that. But it was a fascinating experience seeing really a cross-cultural experience, as we saw the people like Patty Wagstaff and John and Martha King over there giving them the kind of really the best instruction in the world in a place where it's very difficult to get any instruction at all.
7: How did they get involved with that? How did Patty Wagstaff and the Kings end up coming on board with something like this?
8: The key to this whole thing is a gentleman by the name of Bill Clark, who is from Israel. He works with the Israel Wildlife Service. He's absolutely on a crusade to save the elephants. And he's been very helpful to the Kenya Wildlife Service over the years in any way he can. And he happens to be a pilot. And so, and an aerobatic pilot. Imagine all these things kind of coming together. And he was looking for people to come from the United States to help them train. This is about 10 years ago. Happened to be reading Patty Wagstaff's autobiography, Fire and Air, at the time. In her book, she talks a lot about her love for the environment. He said, well, wait a minute. Good stick, love of environment. So he started calling her. And she kind of blew him off for a while. And finally, eventually, she said, you know, why am I being resistant to this? And she went over, started teaching them, and the whole thing has snowballed. And now the dozen pilots of the Kenya Wildlife Service every year get this intensive week with Patty Wagstaff this year. Rich Sugden also joined her, and of course John and Martha King. It gives a primer that we could all hope for on aviation. And they walk away much better, much safer pilots. And over time, the number of forced landings, the number of crashes has diminished. So they're safer. So ultimately, they're doing their part to save these giant animals that are under such threat in Africa. So this movie captures the essence of that and this cross-cultural connection between many of these pilots, some of the Maasai from the Maasai, which are nomadic, you know, cattle herders of Kenya, not a lot of aviation tradition there, who go out of their way to become pilots, first of all, join the Kenya Wildlife Service, and are so driven to be in the air. It's a tremendous story of love of aviation and love of animals.
7: And that's got to be a very interesting dynamic to work with from an instructional viewpoint, because culturally speaking, you've got industrialized experiences, and a lot of times when people don't have these same, and this is where what I do comes in, but they don't have the same perceptions of what you see, and visual is very instrumental in aviation, so there's some things to overcome. That would be interesting to see how they're...
8: And what's interesting about it is that's a really interesting point, because they truly view the world...
7: It's a different environment.
8: ...in such a different way.
7: Right.
8: And for me, I in talking to them, I was like, gosh, you guys don't have handheld GPS? And they're like, well, we know where we are all the time. And there's no way you and I would be so dead lost.
7: The Inuits that can navigate completely featureless terrain.
8: How do they do that?
7: And I can't help but think that these skills, and not just teach them our way of flying, but, you know, what can we bring from their experiences that can enhance our experience in this Western culture and our understanding of this activity?
8: That's the interesting thing about this, is it really becomes a two-way street. And ultimately, some tremendous friendships are forged as a result of that. It was such an exciting thing to see, because you have the eager students and the eager teachers, but each does that role at one time or another, right? The role is swapped, right?
7: And now, how long has the project been going on?
8: Well, you know, of course, aviation has been a component of the Kenya Wildlife Service mission for 25, 30 years now. And with, you know, these huge game parks, you know, the size of, you know, decent-sized U.S. states, there's no way to effectively patrol those on foot or with a Land Rover. You have to have airplanes in order to protect these animals. And what happens is these poachers come in from Somalia. And we know enough about Somalia to know it is lawless, governmentless, and they're armed to the teeth. And they can come in, take a rocket-propelled grenade, take out a rhino, and make $1,500, $1,600. Now, these are people that in the course of a year would make $200, $300. So imagine...
7: It's a different economy. So,
8: yes, it is. So this is a huge bonanza. There is tremendous incentive to kill these animals off for their horn or for their tusk. It's awful. And so how do you stop that? How do you stay? It's a porous border. They're armed to the teeth. Aviation is the answer. This is in this whole context of this show, of the Fly for Life theme, this fits in perfectly. This is how aviation helps us in so many ways. This is the message that we as aviators need to constantly bring out to the rest of the public. when they start talking about the guys, the fat cats from Detroit flying to Washington in their Gulfstreams. Aviation, that's a fraction of the story of aviation. Unfortunately, it got way too much attention.
7: What can we bring from their experiences that can enhance our experience in this Western culture and our understanding of this activity?
8: That's the interesting thing about this, is it really becomes a two-way street. And ultimately, some tremendous friendships are forged as a result of that. It's a, you know, it really was, it was such an exciting thing to see, because you have the eager students and the eager teachers, but each does that role at one time or another, right? The role,
7: yeah,
8: the role
7: right.
8: is swapped, right?
7: And now, how long has the project been going on?
8: Well, you know, of course, aviation has been a component of the Kenya Wildlife Service mission for 25, 30 years now. And with, you know, these huge game parks, you know, the size of, you know, decent-sized U.S. states, there's no way to effectively patrol those on foot or with a Land Rover. You have to have airplanes in order to protect these animals. And what happens is these poachers come in from Somalia. And we know enough about Somalia to know it is lawless, governmentless, and they're armed to the teeth. And they can come in, take a rocket-propelled grenade, take out a rhino, and make $1,500, $1,600. Now, these are people that in the course of a year would make $200, $300. So imagine...
7: It's a different economy. So,
8: yes,
7: yeah.
8: It is. So this is a huge bonanza. There is tremendous incentive to kill these animals off for their horn or for their tusk. It's awful. And so how do you stop that? How do you stay? It's a porous border. They're armed to the teeth. Aviation is the answer. This is a, you know, in this whole context of this show, of the Fly for Life theme, this fits in perfectly. This is how aviation helps us in so many ways. This is the message that we as aviators need to constantly bring out to the rest of the public when they start talking about the guys, the fat cats from Detroit flying to Washington in their Gulfstreams. Aviation, that's a fraction of the story of aviation. Unfortunately, it got way too much attention. Stories like this, stories like the missionaries who I've been meeting over at the Aeroshell Square, who do these tremendous missions and flights and under great danger to help people. That's what aviation is all about.
7: Yeah, and for me and a lot of other people, also just the freedom to travel. Yeah. But here's some purpose associated with that as well. So.
8: Well, you know, as somebody said to me last night, one of the missionaries said, you know, really, in the broadest sense, at 37,000 feet, airplanes represent hope. And that there's a whole bucket we can put in that. You and I have the hope to be free and enjoy the freedom and love it. But for people in a village in Ecuador, you know, an airplane means hope for medical care,
7: right?
8: Or if you're a sick cancer
7: patient.
8: Well,
7: Angel Flight.
8: Yeah,
7: hope, I'm part of
8: trip,
7: Angel Flight.
8: Yeah, so you know how that goes, right? A trip to the Mayo Clinic. That's
7: right.
8: Hope. Or in this case, with the Kenya Wildlife Service pilots, it's a hope we all have to protect these big animals that are so endangered.
7: Well, I know so many people, when I say so many, I mean it's not scores of them, but more than you would think, that go to Africa to just do bush flying and for the coolness factor, just to go somewhere, have a different flight experience. And this is a little bit loftier.
8: I like that term. Magneto, that's a good one. Loftier. I wish I had used that in the piece. Maybe I'll use that in the introduction tonight. I will use it with credit.
7: It's all yours.
8: It is lofty indeed. Yes, it really is.
7: It's a nice aviation term.
8: I love it. I love it. I walked away from it with a real appreciation for commitment, for love of aviation. Yes, we all have that.
7: Right.
8: But to combine that with another passion, that's when the magic really starts happening.
7: Well, and something that does such a service as well. Yeah. You know, not just to combine passion, but... It's useful, not, you know, for the poaching experience and also for the Kenyans that want to do that. And there's so much that sounds like it comes into this.
8: Yeah.
7: So when did it get parlayed from? It's been going on 25, 30 years as a project,
8: right?
7: In general, just sort of evolutionarily. Was the film also an organic development?
8: Well,
7: you kind of set out to deliberately say, okay, we're going to document this now?
8: Well, that's the other piece I wanted to talk about. It's the Lindbergh Foundation, which is a group. We are, you know, many of us aviators, of course, with the heritage of the Lindberghs. We are committed to seeking out technological answers to environmental problems. In other words, the notion of being a tree hugger is all well and good, but hugging trees is not going to save our planet. So let's find some novel ways.
7: I'm a card-carrying member. So.
8: Okay, well, good. So there you have it. So the Lindbergh Foundation, that's the bedrock foundation of the Lindbergh Foundation. And we're this year, we're focusing much more on aviation issues, how we can improve aviation and make it easier on the environment and give people the sense that aviation is doing something about this issue. So this was just a logical thing to support. So the foundation made the decision to support these flights and Patty's mission because it's expensive to go over there, as you can imagine. And at me as a board member, I was like, well, this is an obvious story, and this is a story we need to tell, not just in the context of the Lindbergh Foundation and its mission, but for aviation in general, this story needs to get out there. And so it was, you know, I had left CNN, I had some time on my hands, and I had a camera, and my lovely wife Sandy wanted to come along. We had the trip of a lifetime, and I got to tell this amazing story. It was really, I didn't know what to expect. You know, you see, you grow up watching Wild Kingdom or Discovery Channel.
9: Right.
8: And until you've been there and see those beautiful animals, you don't really understand how important it is to protect them.
7: Well, how can people hear, see it while we're here this week, showing tonight?
8: It's Over Africa, and it'll be at the Theater in the Woods tonight at 8 p.m.
7: Okay.
8: And it'll be a world premiere showing. I'll be there. Patty will be there. John and Martha King will be there. We'll take your questions. We'll talk a little bit about the movie. We'll talk a little bit about the Lindbergh Foundation. And then I'm going to post it. We'll have it online. So if people go to just Google the Lindbergh Foundation, lindberghfoundation.org, and we'll have a link so people can go watch it after the premiere tonight.
7: That's what I was going to say. Yeah. For our listeners that aren't going to be able to make it tonight. So there you go.
8: Because we're talking to the whole world, aren't we?
7: So parts of it, at least.
8: Go Magneto. That's what I say.
7: This is Miles O'Brien. Thank you very much. This is Miles O'Brien, and he's
8: manifold
7: here to talk
8: Miles.
7: About his...
8: Manifold
7: Miles. That's right. Manifold Miles with Magneto Mel talking about his film Over Africa, which you can see tonight at Theater in the Woods. 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
11: This is Hot Start. I'm Digital Dave.
12: And I'm Fast Eddie. I'm loving that promo.
11: Oh, yeah, that's a great one. I love that one, too. And joining us is Mr. Vic Krause, ball of energy that he is.
13: Gentlemen, good morning. It's such a pleasure to be here with you.
12: Gentlemen.
11: Always, always.
12: He doesn't know us.
11: Yes, oh, he does.
13: I know you guys.
11: He does. He tries to keep us away, though.
13: Really great to be here. Really is. Great.
11: So, Warbird Trans, what's going on?
13: Oh, man, I am scared. I'm scared.
12: Why are you scared?
13: You know, I've done this 12 years.
11: And you're still scared.
13: I've never been this frightened before. Really, I'm serious. Wait, I got adrenaline. You saw me pull up on that bike. I'm just vibrating. And I think this EAA Air Venture 2023 is going to be the biggest and best. It's going to be a blockbuster. I'm just holding on tight. I'm scared we're going to be so overwhelmed. It's going to be phenomenal.
11: Well, judging from the number of people we've already seen on the field, I think you may be right.
13: The campers, Camp Scholler, they were all the way down to the property line, and then I saw some campers tearing down the fences of that property owner and moving on to his lot.
11: Whoa.
13: So, I mean, yeah, no, they're way down south. It's going to be fabulous. Fabulous year.
11: It's going to be a great year.
13: Yeah, yeah.
12: Well, you've got incredible aircraft coming in this year, too.
13: Did you guys see that line of Corsairs? Right along, I guess that's Knapp, where it butts up at the west end of Fighter Town. The west end of Fighter Town, they placed a whole string of Corsairs. Boy, did they dominate the whole look of the west end of Fighter Town. What a wonderful way to position those aircraft.
12: All right, Vic, don't keep us in suspense.
11: Yeah, how many Corsairs constitutes a string?
12: Yeah, really.
13: What's the question?
11: Okay, it's going
13: to
11: be one of those.
13: I'm trying
11: years.
13: To keep up here. I really am. What was the question there?
11: How many Corsairs?
13: 37.
11: What?
13: I made that up.
11: Yeah, I bet.
12: Yeah.
13: I want to say, okay, here's a prediction. Because, you know, 15 years ago they did the big celebration of Corsairs and they got 10 here. That was like two less than the whole world fleet that was flying. So anyway, this year, I want to say, watch this. How about a dozen Corsairs
11: nice.
13: Before the dust settles?
11: Very nice.
12: I'd like to see that.
13: Well, I'll tell you what, they're on their way. They are on their way. Fighter Town. I'm talking to the gal that runs Fighter Town, Rhonda. And I said, how you doing? She goes, oh, I'm scared. It was another person that was scared.
11: Everybody's scared, yeah.
13: She said, we have 35 or 6 Mustangs, you know, single engine Corsairs, fighters, P-what. And we only got 32 spaces in Fighter Town. I said, what a great problem to have.
11: No kidding.
13: They're going to put a couple on
11: campsite.
13: Yeah, yeah. You can have one in your campsite. We're looking for people that will sponsor these Mustangs. So, yeah.
12: Hmm. Well, that wouldn't be a bad thing. But you've got other aircraft coming in, too. And this is,
11: well, I hope so.
12: This is one that I am really looking forward to. I am a huge fan of the Lockheed Constellation, and you've got a Connie coming in today.
13: Isn't that something? What a bird. What a majestic bird. When you see that thing on the tarmac, you go, what? It's just such a beauty. What a majestic aircraft.
11: Okay. How much are the rides?
13: Rides? If you can sneak aboard, it don't cost a dime.
12: No. Take my money, please.
13: Yeah, here's another reason I'm scared. You know, I was up, you know, me and Joe Gelhar, my co-chair for the tram thing. We're up at, like, stupid hours, 4:30, 4:32 in the morning. We're down there at first light, you know, opening up the whole tour headquarters. People were already queuing. Now, this is ridiculous.
11: At 4 in the morning?
13: Not at 4. But at like 6:15, a family of 7 shows up, and we're going, guys, we haven't even got the dew off the, you know, trams yet. Give us a little time before you pile in. But the first tram already left probably a half hour ago.
11: Wow.
13: So we have seen you know what? Thank you, Hal Bryan. Did you see today's paper? He puts this big banner up in the corner. Tram tours at the Warbirds area, 7:30 to 2. You know, giving us a real splash of ink on that paper. Yeah. No, great job. And I want to thank all the media people. I mean, guys, Bush, Hal, and just all the worker bees that make it happen. Great group of people here at the EAA. Absolutely. I have pressed the print shop. I've pressed the sign shop. There is not an operation here that I haven't mooched some big, stupid favor from. But you know what? We were ready. We were ready last night. That was a world's record also. But, yeah, my team, they're awesome. Are you guys going to sneak away and get?
11: Oh, we'll get over there.
13: Yeah, come on up.
12: I'll be down there today. I want to see the presentation on Rosie the Rocketeer.
13: Oh, yeah, that'll be pretty cool. You got to do all of it. So come on up to Warbirds. Everybody, come on up to Warbirds.
11: Not all at once, though. Space it out.
13: Yeah.
12: Now, is Rosie the Rocketeer, I just read in the paper yesterday that this aircraft has been recently discovered and recently restored. Is Rosie the Rocketeer here?
13: Boy, you are putting me on the spot.
12: Good.
13: I got to tell you, this is a rare admission. I don't know.
12: Okay.
11: Oh, my goodness. I felt the earth smooth
13: I've never said that in 12 years here.
11: Yeah.
13: I don't know.
12: Well, there's a disturbance in the force today.
13: Yeah. I'll know tomorrow morning because I'm writing that question down right now.
11: I was going to say, we want some research.
13: Okay.
12: I was going to say, it'd be really neat to see the real thing.
13: Yeah. Well, there's going to be a lot of real things here this year.
12: Well, and there always is.
13: We're excited as all get out. A lot of activities, right?
12: Oh, yeah.
13: Hartzell's doing their special party for us. That'll be going on this evening. And
11: did I hear the word mooch?
12: Yeah.
13: That's a big-time mooch. But did I tell you about the concert that we're doing?
11: No.
12: Tell us.
11: Oh, do tell.
13: Get ready for this. Brace yourself. So, yeah, Courtesy Aircraft, Bill Geis, a couple of the guys in war, they go, hey, you know what? Why don't we get a little musical group together and throw a little wing ding for the boys? And it just, you know how those little ideas mushroom and evolve. And the next thing you know, we're having a concert tonight called Rock Your Wings at Warbirds. And it's going to be Aaron Thea and Tom Tippin. And they're going to perform, I think, starting 6:30. And after them, Redline 7000. And they planned on like 50 people at first, then 500. I'm thinking it's going to be like 5,000 before
11: What's it take to get in?
13: You got to just cut that. You got a pair of diagonal cutters. You can cut those plastic fence wires down and cut those zip ties. No, it's a free concert. How about that idea?
11: Yeah.
12: Well, Vic, we know you, so I figure you get us VIP passes.
11: You go.
13: Yeah, you know, I was thinking about that. Not.
11: You get a seat in the porta potty.
13: Anyway, that's cooking tonight. So, you know, just all kinds of things happening on the Monday.
11: 6:30.
13: Yeah. We're going to be, people will be piling in over there, Warbirds Alley, like you will not believe.
11: Oh, yeah.
13: Yeah.
11: Oh, yeah.
13: And if you want to find the place, just look up. You can see our flags. We got flags 20 feet in the air, like, I don't know, 20, 25 of the flags, all our sponsor banners, you know, Covington, Concord, Artsel, Tempest, Aero Group, and, of course, the United States of America, American flag, and Warbirds of America. You can see that flag for all those flags from at least a quarter mile away.
11: Well, we'll be sure to be looking for those.
13: Come on up.
12: I'll be down there today.
13: Yeah, come on up. Ride that tram.
11: All right, we're going to hijack one.
13: Very good. So, yeah, what's with you guys? You guys always got a story for me. Oh. Monday morning, first light, what?
11: We're awake.
13: Yeah.
9: I don't have a story.
13: That motorcycle running good?
11: Oh, yeah.
13: Ah, good job. That's it.
11: No crazy stories this year.
12: Not yet, anyway.
13: Ah, hell, they'll develop. That'll be maybe tomorrow, so, yeah.
11: Oh, yeah, there's always tomorrow.
12: Well, if I make it down for the concert, I guarantee you there'll be crazy stories tomorrow.
13: Well, we'd love to see. I hope you make it up.
11: Oh, we'll make it up there. Don't worry. Don't worry.
13: Excellent.
11: How many trams are you running? Did you add more?
13: We added, that third one last year, right. So we got three of them going. And so every 20, 30 minutes, them things are, round-robin all the way. And, I mean, we beat the grass dead by Tuesday afternoon. You can see our tracks wherever we've been. You can follow where the tram was.
11: Right, you do the self-guided tram tour.
13: Yeah, we got a bunch of new volunteers this year, narrators, a bunch of new drivers. And things are all shaped up to be, and the weather, it looks like it's going to cooperate too. So here we go. Wonderful air venture.
11: Looking good.
13: Yeah.
11: And you're going to be full up.
13: Oh, we are. So I tell everybody, get there early. Not at 4:50 or 5:15, but get there early. First tram, 7:30, they go out. And the crowd lines are pretty slim then, but boy, by 9 o'clock, we're starting to build up a wait time. So okay. we encourage everybody, hey, we got canopies now for the shade. Yeah, for the people waiting in line. So all our sponsors ponied up and bought canopies. So we got shaded lines even that you wait in. So
11: that's nice.
13: Making it as comfortable before the ride as during.
11: Very good. Very good. And you got Warbirds in review. You got a full schedule?
13: You bet we do. And that's firing up, 10 o'clock today? And then again, I think at 1. So 10 and 1 every day. And it's always a surprise package. But all you got to do is jump on that Air Venture Today magazine, look at the schedule, and you'll see who's talking when.
11: That sounds good.
13: Yeah.
11: Sounds good.
12: I can't wait to see the Connie in there.
11: I don't think it'll fit.
12: Well, they'll find a way, believe me.
11: All right, this is Digital Dave.
12: And I'm Fast Eddie.
11: And this is EAA Radio.
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15: She'll be back at 1 o'clock, and if you people, you're not going to be here at 1?
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15: She'll be here at 9:45, so be here at 9:40, so you'll be sure and be sure in here. She's a beautiful lady. Folks, my name is Sam Bass. Welcome to Warbirds in Review 2014. And you're sitting today in the Bowen Memorial Warbird Plaza. And it's named after my best friend who passed away in April. He and his wife are the reason that we have Warbirds in Review. It's completely supported by the Warbirds Association and donations. So we'd love to have you folks in Warbirds. If you feel like joining, please join. 90% of the people that are members of Warbirds in Review, or Warbirds, are not airplane owners. We just love airplanes, in particular Warbirds. I've been doing this for 13, 14 years, however long we've been doing it. I've been flying for 60 years. I flew 5 years for the Air Force, 35 years for Delta Airlines. And two people that we're interviewing here, they also flew for Delta Airlines, and we have 96 years between all of us. And then I also flew 20 years with the EAA on the B-17, the Ford Tri-Motor, and the DC-3. So without further ado, how many veterans do we have in? Would the veterans please stand up? You know, David Hartman here last week, he made a comment, and he said The Greatest Generation, the book The Greatest Generation from Tom Brokaw, and he's talking about World War II, and he says, how about the people who were in Korea? How about the Vietnam guys? How about the Cold War? How about Afghanistan? All of these wars that we've been in, all of you people are the greatest generation. In my mind, anybody that puts their life in harm's way for the defense of our country is a hero. So let's give all our veterans a big hand, please. And after this is over with, the Vietnam veterans, if you'll come down to the front down here, we have a little present for you, so please come down. So without further ado, would you please come up, Tom Wood? Tom Wood is actually the Tom Paul. Tom's a good – but anyway, Paul is the owner of these aircraft. And he's going to tell us a little bit about the A4 and also about his museum.
9: Well, thanks, Sam. And welcome, everyone, to Warbirds in Review. Sam mentioned my name is Paul Wood, and I'm the founder and president of an organization called Warbird Heritage Foundation, which is in Waukegan, Illinois, which is an airport just north of Chicago and south of Milwaukee along the lakeshore. And we've been around for a little over 10 years now, and our mission is to acquire, restore, and operate historic military aircraft. Two of our collection, we have about 12 in the collection right now, and two of them are here with us today. This is, represents our Vietnam segment of our museum. So Sam asked me if I would come up and talk a little bit about each of the airplanes in turn. And I'm happy to do that. We do have a website if you're interested in more information on either of these airplanes or any other airplanes in our collection. It's www.warbirdheritagefoundation.org. And we have lots of pictures and videos on each of the airplanes. We have cockpit pictures. We have maintenance pictures. So we have the airplanes taken apart. You can see inside, see what makes these things run. So you're welcome to get on the website, sign the guest book, and we send out periodic newsletters and things like that. So that's the pitch. So we have with us two phenomenal Vietnam era airplanes here. One is the AD Sky Raider and the A4 Skyhawk. Both played very, very significant roles in Vietnam. And the one to my right here is an A1 Sky Raider. And it was designed by a guy by the name of Ed Heineman from the Douglas Aircraft Company. Who's a very famous designer, and coincidentally, he also was the lead designer on the A4 Skyhawk as well. The Sky Raider was first produced in 1946, and it was used in the Korean War initially by the Navy and the Marine Corps as a ground attack, carrier-based ground attack airplane, and it was quite effective, sort of taking the role of what a typical new A-10 would do at the time. The production ran until about 1957, and over 3,200 of them were built. The engine is a Wright 3350. It's got 18 cylinders, two rows of nine, so there's 36 spark plugs in this thing when you have to change the spark plug, so it's a lot of work. And it generates 2,700 horsepower, so it's one of the largest piston-driven airplanes that the Department of Defense ever had. Actually, I think it's the largest single-engine piston-driven airplane that they had. The airplane is about 11,000 pounds empty weight, but the significant part about this airplane is it can carry its own weight in fuel and armament. So its max takeoff weight is about 22,000 pounds. So when you think about that, 11,000 pounds is, what, 5.5 tons? And you can see some of the armament and bombs and fuel and things like that. And so it was really able to put a lot of armaments on target. And with its fuel capacity, it had the ability to loiter for up to 5 or 6 hours at a time. So it had great range, great loiter time, and could put a lot of metal on target. So It's about a 290-knot airplane, give or take, so it's not real fast, but it's built very, very strong and tough, and it could take a big beating. After Korea, the Air Force purchased about 580 of these from the Navy and converted them to A1 Hs and Js. They were used in the Vietnam conflict, primarily for special operations, search and rescue, and light ground attack. And there were several squadrons of these that were helicopter escorts to help provide cover for helicopters coming in and recovering down pilots. And so that's our airplane here is painted up like an A1H from the 6th Special Operations Squadron, which was in Pleiku, Vietnam. So we'll talk about it a little bit later, I guess, with the guys who actually flew these things. So
15: yeah, we're going to have Dick Diller talk about it.
9: All right, that's great. So I'll let go. Now, the next one over here real quickly is our A-4 Skyhawk. And it was a carrier-based ground attack airplane in Vietnam. And this airplane actually dropped more bombs in North Vietnam than any Navy carrier-based airplane. It was, again, designed by Ed Heineman of the Douglas Aircraft Company. And it had a nicknames of the Scooter, Heineman's Hot Rod, the Bantam Bomber. There's a great, loyal fan base of the pilots who flew this airplane. Every time we have someone come up to us and say, I used to fly the Scooter. That's the best airplane I ever flew. And I tend to agree with them because I fly these things as well. So the Skyhawk was first produced in 1956. There were multiple models of the airplane. This is the same airplane, by the way, for those of you who don't know, that Jester and Viper flew and Top Gun as the aggressor pilots, you know, so got a little notoriety there. They flew them they produced them until 1979, the Blue Angels flew the F version of this from 73 to 86. About 3,000 of them were built. So a couple of significant points about this. When Ed Heineman designed this airplane, the concept of it was to make it as light as possible so it could carry bombs, rockets, and fuel. So they left a lot of things out. For instance, this airplane doesn't have a battery in it. Most airplanes will have batteries or you can start them. But in order to save weight, they took the battery out. They took a lot of the oil scavenge and recovery systems out. So when they would ferry these airplanes from the West Coast to the Philippines, they'd do about 5 in-flight refuelings to get them over there. And the biggest problem was running out of oil, not running out of gas, because the oil system here doesn't recover itself. It just kind of, there's vents in the back, and so the oil kind of gradually leaks out over time. So the biggest issue was running out of oil instead of running out of gas. Real quickly, this airplane is painted up as an A-4 Charlie model that was flown by a guy by the name of Lieutenant Commander T.R. Schwartz aboard the Bonhomme Richard in the Yankee Station. And Schwartz is credited actually with the only air-to-air kill by an A-4 Skyhawk in Vietnam. He was on a ground attack mission and rolled off his target and found a MiG and shot it with some unguided air-to-ground missiles and actually was lucky enough to hit the target. So. That's just a brief overview. If you want to learn more about each of these airplanes, hop on our website, and appreciate you all coming. So.
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4: I don't know how I didn't remember how fast this hour goes. It's just amazing. It's just amazing. So, Mike, we've done the hot swap again on guests. Who do we have now?
6: Well, this is really special for me because the Pilot Your Own Adventure essay contest that EAA runs every year is something that I always enjoy listening to what people are writing. And I invite these folks to come and read their essays on air, and I put a package together that summarizes some of them. We have the winner of this year's Pilot Your Own Adventure essay contest, Brittany Moon. Her essay was chosen as the best out of nearly 200 that were submitted this year. It talks about her family's Waco taper wing and the history that she discovered across the decades that it was being restored and flown. Now, Brittany turns out to be a public school teacher in a community close to where I live in central Indiana. She's also a member of the board of the EAA chapter that is local to me in nearby Noblesville at Airport I-80.
18: Yeah.
6: So we kind of rediscovered all these connections in a kind of a bizarre, coincidental way. So welcome.
18: Hi. Thank you for having me.
6: So your essay covers decades and decades.
18: Yes.
6: And actually starts before you were – it talks about a time before you were born.
18: Yes.
6: Kind of give us the high notes there.
18: So I was born in 1989, and before I was born, my dad, who went to Purdue for engineering and also got his pilot's license, he wanted to fly, and so he bought a 1929 Taperwing Waco. That was truly in a bucket, multiple buckets, paperwork, and an engine.
4: Wow.
18: And, you know, I was born and she grew with me.
4: That's amazing. Yeah. So he put this airplane together as you were growing up.
18: Yes, absolutely. There's so many pictures of me. You know, I'm sitting in an empty fuselage that is just truly, you know, the metalwork. Sitting there, you know, playing with the stick. There's me standing right next to the tires as, you know, the tires are being put on. I'm sitting on the leading edge of a plane that's not even covered yet. Nice. And so it's my sister, basically.
4: Yeah, I can definitely see that. And I can see why you would feel so intimately connected with it.
18: Yes.
4: Too.
18: Absolutely.
6: She had a name, right? Has a name.
18: Has a name. Her name is Cream Soda.
6: When? Why?
18: You know what? I still haven't gotten the official story from my mother as to why she named Cream Soda. I do believe, though, it's because we grew up in Cincinnati and Barks has Cream Soda.
6: Okay.
18: Or Big Red as well. And so I think that's where it came from. I don't know.
6: I wonder if we could ask you to read an excerpt from your essay that will kind of give us a sense of where Cream Soda was in the family and then what happened as the family grew up around her.
18: Yeah, of course. Years passed. My parents divorced. Our time spent with my dad was at the airport. We had the Waco hangar full of pieces and parts. Freckles, the three-legged dog, would come keep us company as the work to rebuild Cream Soda happened. This time, however, something was different. My brother and I learned exactly what was in our hands. An era of time gone by. An era that is often skipped over for the preferred warbirds. An era that provided joy, yet many hardships for pilots. Finally, Cream Soda, our 1929 Taperwing Waco, was rebuilt. My brother and I got to enjoy her in a completely different way now that we were older. She was more appreciated, more loved. We understood the importance of keeping her in the air. We understood what it meant to be caretakers of a plane with a soul.
6: That's Brittany Moon, who is the winner of the EAA 2022 Pilot Your Own Adventure Contest. So that's very sweet.
18: Yeah.
6: My goodness. And the rest of the essay is, by the way, where will people be able to read the essay or learn more about what your experiences were?
18: So you can read the essay, I believe, later this week in the newspaper that is published here every single day. Hmm. And then also online.
6: Yeah.
18: Through EAA and Flight Outfitters.
6: And sometime this week, there will be a quarter hour of longer excerpt of you and some of the other essayists as well. We just don't have that schedule yet. It kind of comes when it comes.
4: Yeah, I understand. I can see how personal this was, and we're not going to have any spoilers. We're not going to tell you how the essay ends.
6: Right.
4: But suffice it to say that if you like the little bit that you heard, then you're going to want to find out the whole story on this. Tell me, though, how has this experience changed your relationship with aviation?
18: It's indescribable. It's remarkable. Just this morning, being here at AirVenture, I happened to be sitting down next to somebody who was from Indiana, and we live not that far away from each other, and we never met until here at AirVenture, and that's amazing. The relationships I've built with people, you know, they're mentors for me, and I'm so thankful for everything.
6: part of what happened when you won the contest was that they told you that you would be spending a week up here,
18: yes.
6: which you had not planned on doing.
18: No.
6: Right?
18: So I originally planned for two nights in a tent without my two boys. And then I got the phone call in the middle of a school day. I stepped out of class. And you step out of class when you see Oshkosh, Wisconsin calling. and so I took the phone call. I was over the moon, tears. And so I, thankfully, to my husband, I am here for 8 days without my children. But my brother and my father are going to join me later in the week.
6: Oh, good.
18: So they're going to experience this as well.
6: So talk about the prize package.
18: The prize package. So I have a wonderful camper that sleeps four with a shower and a bathroom.
4: Oh, so this is an upgrade from your tent camping original plan.
18: Next year it's going to be hard in a tent. I'm just saying. I am 20 feet away from the gate. So.

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1: That's a very, very cool fan. Like it's
2: that will
1: nice.
2: Come in handy later in the
1: yes.
2: week. Today is a rather nice day, so.
1: It's beautiful. It's beautiful.
2: So my next question is, how do people get into this game? So how do they enter this essay contest?
3: Well, of course, it's closed for this year.
2: Of course.
3: And
2: yeah.
3: so when there's a call next year, and I'm going to guess, I'm speaking for EAA here, once there's a sponsor for next year and there will be a call for next year, I'm guessing that people could maybe think about their own lives and experiences. You have any advice for people to come up with an essay that's got all the right things that can give people a good shot at winning?
1: Write from the heart. And as the teacher in me, I'm going to say this. Grammar and punctuation, don't worry about that. When you write from the heart, throw grammar and punctuation out the window because that's what matters.
3: Well, that's a relief.
2: Yeah.
1: Yeah.
2: Yeah, I think so. What really caught your eye? What made you decide to write the essay in the first place? I mean, did you see the contest and go, ooh, I think I can do this? Or
1: yeah, I wish I could say that I remember that moment that I found the webpage with this, you know, the information on the contest. I just did it. Yeah. I worked on it for several weeks. I tweaked it again. You know, had my father and my brother read over it to make sure that I had all the bits and pieces correct. And I scoured all of our research on, you know, the gentleman that's in my essay, Mr. Mike Murphy. And I submitted it.
2: Well, as an editor, I can tell you that one of the reasons you must have won is because you did all of those things, because you really, you put it out there. You had other people look mm-hmm. at it critically. You did your research. That's what makes a good essay.
3: Talk a little bit about where you are in your personal journey as a pilot.
1: So I am a student pilot, still a student pilot. I am awaiting my medical.
3: Okay.
1: I'm ready to solo, but I am strictly focused on tailwheel.
3: Mm-hmm.
1: So I fly a 1946 Aronca Champ out of Sheridan, Indiana. I call her Betty. My instructor, my CFI, will laugh at me, but he knows that I have a thing with planes and naming them. So I named her Betty. So I fly with that, and then I'm going to get my PPL in the Champ. I'm not transitioning over at all to a 172 or a tri-wheel.
2: So, why bother?
1: Why bother? I mean, ultimately, my goal is to fly our taper wing.
3: Yeah, well, so. Clearly you've got a special place in your heart for that.
1: She's my
3: that.
1: Girl.
3: And so how will that happen?
1: How will that happen?
3: Yeah.
1: Through a lot of patience.
3: Okay.
1: So my dad is going to work with me. I'm going to also get my high performance and train in a steerman. So I get that
3: okay.
1: I-wing
3: yeah.
1: experience. And then I'll transition over and then hopefully solo the taper wing one day.
3: Well, I hope we talk to you again about that when that happens.
1: Yes, that'll be a day.
3: Brittany Moon has won the 2022 Pilot Your Own Adventure Essay Contest. Thank you so much for coming
1: Thank
3: by today.
1: Thank you for having me.
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5: I am feeling it, Jack.
6: I was bopping with that music. It had me moving. That was good. I liked it. Yeah. Yeah.
2: I was more referring to AirVenture and the energy,
6: well,
2: but the
6: but
2: music's
6: no,
2: nice,
6: well, no,
2: too.
6: I think the music is inspired by all the excitement here at AirVenture 2025. So,
2: Fair enough. We have swapped out to our next guest, Craig Barnett, who is the founder of Scheme Designers. For 28 years, Craig has led the industry in professional paint scheme design with over, I can't believe this, 18,500 unique designs completed.
6: And he's going to get it right eventually.
2: Oh,
7: eventually,
2: my gosh.
7: Practice makes perfect.
2: Craig is an artist, an engineer, a commercial pilot.

0: pilot and an aircraft owner, and he's here today because everybody needs to paint their airplane or some way or other protect it.
1: Correct. Eventually you have to do it.
0: Yeah. Yeah. I mean, the sun, the elements, I mean, flying is harsh.
1: It's very harsh. I had a Cherokee a while ago that I was putting off painting, and it felt to me like you would have to tiptoe around it when you were doing a pre-flight because paint was literally falling off and exposing the aluminum.
2: Really? Wow. Yeah.
1: And, you know, eventually I had to pull out my wallet and paint the plane and get that done. But it's an essential maintenance part of owning an older aircraft.
2: Yeah. What's the state of the art these days on you know, putting paint or putting color on an aircraft? Is it the same? Is the paint the same today as it was 20 years ago?
1: No, it's definitely not. And you know, I'll say before I answer, I have to qualify because I'm not a technical paint expert.
2: Yeah.
1: But the major paint manufacturers continue to evolve their products and continue to focus their products for aviation use. And an automotive paint and an aviation paint are very different animals.
2: Mm-hmm. Yeah.
1: One, the aviation paint is much more expensive, but it's designed for an environment that our planes see, rapid temperature changes, excessive vibration sometimes. The dyes in our paints and our brake fluids and our hydraulic fluids are different from what you would find in automotive. And so aviation paints protect against that. So when you make the choice to paint your planes, specifically if you're painting it yourself or if you've built it yourself, you'll see a lot of people choose to go with automotive. And part of that decision is it's much cheaper than buying an aerospace paint. The negative is you don't get those protections and longevity.
2: Mm-hmm.
1: And paints these days are going many more systems as base clear systems, where you're putting on the color first and then the gloss and the protection second, as opposed to the older single stage technology where you put down two coats and you were done.
2: Yeah. Do the qualities of the technology of the paint play into your design decisions? Do you design in a particular way because of the
1: No, it's more a color selection. So some of the base clear systems give us a much broader range of colors to work with, and much more intense saturated colors in some cases that aren't available in the older systems. So sometimes that will lead us to a specific system when we're looking for a specific color that can't be done in an older technology. Mm-hmm. But really we defer to the paint shops that the aircraft is going to, and you try and specify the paint type based on what that shop likes to use. I don't like a shop to be experimenting with a new paint type or a more advanced paint type on one of my
2: sure.
1: clients' planes.
2: Yeah.
1: I want them to use what they use every day.
2: Yeah.
1: You never want the paint itself to be an issue in the quality because you've dictated what someone's got to use that they've never used before.
2: And then the other way these days that people are applying paint schemes to aircraft or color schemes to airplanes is by wrapping them. What's the pros and cons there?
1: So I'm a fan of doing vinyl wraps. I should say vinyl design in terms of stripes. So if you're just doing a white plane with just some stripes on, or an any color plane with just some stripes on, vinyl's a good hardy material. I have vinyl on my Cirrus and it's holding up really well and it's an interesting design. And some of the materials and colors are unique. Like I have black done in a carbon fiber style that when you look at it, it looks like it's carbon fiber, but it's actually a vinyl stripe. When it comes to wraps, that's more covering the whole aircraft. And I'm not a particular fan of wraps. It's not saving you money, and it's not giving you the longevity. Generally, wraps are printed patterns that are wrapping over the whole aircraft or a greater portion of the aircraft. They're much more complex to install. And because they're a printed material, they don't have the longevity and the UV resistance that solid vinyl that you would use for stripes have. So I'm not a fan. We design for them when a client really wants them. And a client of ours who would really want one would typically need them for some short-term marketing purpose, for example, where they're going to put it on and in a few years' time take it off.
2: Yeah. You're listening to the Attitude Adjustment Hour. I'm Jack Hodgson. Amy's here. It's my show now, Amy.
0: No.
2: We're talking with Craig Barnett, the founder of Scheme Designers. I'm monopolizing your time, Craig. But my final question.
0: You have about, good questions, though.
2: About the vinyl, whether you're completely wrapping an airplane or just using it for you know adornments. As knowing nothing about vinyl wrapping, I worry that it would peel off in the high velocity air flow of flight. Does it stick really well?
1: Yes. So vinyl has pretty good sticking qualities. But what you do is you design for vinyl, which means that you take into account where the high velocity airflow is around the aircraft, such as on the rounded front part of the cowling or near the leading edge of the tail, where you're going to get a lot of stress, both not only from airflow, but in particular from flying through clouds and moisture and rain. Mm-hmm. So you're going to not put like sharp points, for example. If you have a stripe that starts at a point, with vinyl you'll start it at a rounded point. So you might have a quarter inch rounded point to a stripe, and that gives you more adhesive at that highway area.
2: Yeah, so that's a strong argument for finding a scheme designer, no pun intended, who knows what they're doing, who has some experience with this stuff.
1: It's absolutely a strong argument to get it done right.
0: And I've seen that be a problem with paint, too, coming around at the leading edge of the wing, because that leading edge of the wing is going to take a lot over time, and the tail, too. All those leading edges, if you've got a complex design and you've got some fancy paint that's going around there, sometimes my airplane was painted in 2008, and I can tell you there's wear. And my husband was very, very adamant that it was just white on the leading edges because he didn't want to see the wear in the striping.
1: Correct. So you are going to get some natural wear over time. And the more colors you have on the leading edge, the more colors you've got to fix. And if those colors are pearls and metallic paints, they may be more expensive to fix, and you might have to have them professionally fixed as opposed to you going and fixing them yourself. On the other hand, paints are designed for those leading edges.
0: Yeah.
1: And properly applied, you shouldn't see a lot of that. What I tell clients is maybe every 5 to 7 years you actually go to a paint shop and you have it professionally touched up. The issue is a lot of people get a little bottle of paint when they leave the paint shop, and it's like dealing with nail coloring. You go there with your little brush and you dab it on to cover up where a little bit of paint has cracked off. And then at the end of the day, it looks worse than the disease. The cure is worse than the disease.
0: I'm raising my hand now.
1: Well, this is a Jack show that may feature Amy, so maybe you could say something.
0: Because my airplane at this point, which again, I will state, has been flying everywhere, all over the country since 2008, has definitely seen a lot of things. In fact, one of the things it unfortunately saw was ash from fires in Canada 1 year, and it was sitting on the ramp, and we were not there for 2 weeks, and we came back, and the paint's been permanently damaged by the ash, that's just a shame. We didn't fly through it; we just went on a cruise. And
1: it's
0: we
1: like
0: came
1: sandpapering
0: back.
1: your air.
2: Yeah. It's almost literally
1: your plane.
2: Sandpapering. Yeah,
0: yeah.
2: Right.
1: I mean, and the wind would blow the ash around, and that would cause the scratches.
0: Yeah. And so by the time we came back, it was too late to really do anything. We've buffed it out. We've done everything you can to it. But I don't think you can do anything to fix that except repaint it.
1: You know, Amy, there is something you can do.
0: Okay.
1: Yeah, you can come back to us.
0: Yeah, no, I'm with you on that.
1: Yeah. But, we'll put your husband one side. You and I will design a really spectacular paint scheme and you repaint it.
0: Yeah,
1: I mean,
0: it is
1: 2008. This is nearly 20 years.
0: It was
1: time.
0: A long, long time ago. It's interesting, though, to see how so many of your designs have evolved over time. I have a pretty simple design on my airplane, and that some of that's personality, but also... you really cater to personalities in your business.
1: Our whole business is built around satisfying each of our personal egos. And as pilots and aircraft owners, we're lying if we say we don't have an ego. And our plane is an extension of us, an extension of that ego.
0: So tell us where we can find you on the field, other people, because they're going to want to, given we all have egos, they're going to want to come talk to you, and also on the internet.
1: I don't want anyone to bruise my ego, so please come talk to me. I'm in the northwest corner of Hangar C. That's the northwest hangar. So the northwest corner, that's easy to find. And I'm giving four forums, two on paint scheme design on tomorrow. I've got one at 11 a.m. tomorrow, or 10 a.m. tomorrow in Forum 10-5, and again on Thursday on paint scheme design. And then I've got two on painting your plane on Wednesday and Friday. So both of those are really helpful educational tools should you be angling to paint a plane.
0: Craig, thank you so much for being on EAA Radio.
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4: This is Digital Dave again.
5: And I'm Fast Eddie still.
4: Really?
5: Yeah.
4: Did you check your bats this morning?
5: Yes,
4: that's why
5: I
4: we
5: did.
4: Wear them, you know.
5: That's right.
4: And we're joined by Mr. Don Abbott of the American Air Campers Association.
6: Good morning.
4: I like that. It's on his shirt. I don't even have to remember it.
5: Hey, it's great, too. He's out of Fort Myers.
4: Talk much?
7: One of those.
5: Fort Myers, Florida.
7: Going to watch that mouthwash.
5: Yeah. I must have used rubber cement this morning.
4: Yeah, he often gets those confused.
5: So, Don, you're here today to talk about the American Air Campers Association. What is this
7: about? Well, I'll tell you what. You can almost look around AirVenture and see what it's all about, because AirVenture every year hosts about 41,000 air campers here, and Camp Schuller and the North 40 and down the flight lines. Actually, this whole thing started with my daughter and I 30-some years ago, camping by air at a little state park strip in Indiana. And about 5 years ago, I decided to reenact that and look up the strip. I could not find any guide for on-field camping. So we decided to do that guide, and so far we've come up with 550 airports that would allow you to camp on the airport. And we've put together an online guide for all those 550 airports. Well, as we started that research, everybody said, why don't you start an association so that, you know, maybe we can call this guy and find out what his experience was, or if we're going to fly out west, we've never flown out west, get a hold of somebody that's used to that airport out there and talk to him. So we started putting that together, and the whole thing started really gelling about a year and a half ago. And it's grown like wildfire. It really has. We have just met so many wonderful people across the country, airport operators and pilots included. In fact, I have a little story to tell you about airports. We have a questionnaire that we ask these people to fill out, and then we verify this by telephone. So we called this airport in Virginia, and we said, do you have showers? And the guy said, no, we don't. And I said, okay, that's a no. And he said, well, hold on just a minute. Wait. Actually, if you come in and camp with us and you want a shower, we'll load you up in our truck. We take you down to the fire station, and they'll let you use their shower.
4: Oh, man. Well, that's a shower.
5: Well, that's improvisation, something
7: yeah.
5: that EAAers
4: that's
5: are known
4: right.
5: for.
7: Absolutely.
4: Right.
7: Yeah. So now we've built up a whole social network on our website. The social network, and we're on Facebook and Twitter and all that other stuff that I don't understand.
4: Well, whatever it was low and
7: Eddie.
4: Fast.
5: There's another camper.
7: I don't think he's going to stop.
5: Probably an F-15.
7: Wow.
5: I can't see him.
7: Yeah.
4: No, we don't have the view today.
5: F-16.
4: Can't camp nuts in that airplane.
7: No, that's for sure. But, yeah, but at any rate... We've formed the social network, and we now have 10 regional directors splitting up the country, and they actively take an active role in telling you about how camping is in their area. And a lot of them are going to organize now little mini trips where you can actually go out camping with them in their area.
4: Oh, now you're talking.
7: Yeah.
4: Do you arrange for, like, activities once you're there?
7: Absolutely. And then we have an East and West Air Campers Jamboree, which will be starting in 2011.
5: Nice.
7: Well, we did an East and West because, you know, a lot of times people in these small airplanes, if they're in California, they say, well, you know, I don't want to go to Pennsylvania. You know, I wouldn't mind going to Arizona.
4: We're from Pennsylvania now.
7: So we put an east and west together. And the first mini one is at Lee Bottom. Have you ever heard of that airport?
4: No. Whoop. I think he has.
7: Okay.
5: He'll get there quicker than us, too.
4: Yep.
7: Lee Bottom is in Hanover, Indiana. And it's owned by an airline captain, a little 4,000-foot grass strip down there. And he started he started this thing called Social Sunday. And he invited all the tail draggers in and all the antiquers and all that stuff. And Social Sunday means he gives away free ice cream.
5: Nice.
7: And
5: nice.
7: Then they have a deal in the fall, in September, which we are going to take part in this year, inviting all our members into at Lee Bottom. And it's a big camp-in. So it should be fun.
5: It should be kind of like a mini Oshkosh.
7: Well, you're never going to get to an Oshkosh. That's for sure. This is the king. This is the grandpuppy.
4: Yeah. Now I understand you've even gone as far as recommending types of equipment to bring because obviously you're weight limited.
7: Well, you know, so many of our members said we want a council for equipment. We'd like to know what is the best and what the stuff. So we put together a camp store, and somebody said, oh, is that for a profit? And I said, no, that's highly nonprofit, as a matter of fact. So we put this camp store together, and we went out and researched over 700 products. And for instance, a camp stove, we would say, okay, here are 12 camp stoves. We found the best one, and that's all we offer. Is the best camp stove. And that happens to be a Primus, and it burns aviation fuel.
5: Whoa.
7: Which is really cool. Yeah,
4: you never run short, hopefully.
7: Yeah, it'll burn anything. It'll burn the swamp sludge, I think. But
5: we'll test that out today.
4: Yeah. Yeah, there's plenty of that.
5: Well, it sounds like you get together and you have a really good time. What has been your biggest event so far?
7: Well, you know, our motto is New Horizons and New Friends. And we've had several big events so far where we merely go out to the EAA chapters and the Pilots Association of a state and we'll say, hey, we're going to do a big barbecue cookout 2 weeks from now. So come on out, and if you haven't camped with your airplane, bring your camping gear and find out what it's all about. And these people bring their families out, and they've never done it before, and they rave. They walk away and say, best experience I ever had. Now, Thursday of this week, we're presenting our first award of excellence to Tom Poberesny and the Poberesny family and the EAA for family togetherness in aviation. And I think that's what our organization is really doing. It's pulling all these families back together. It's taking the kids from their 7.5 hours a day in front of a screen and texting and all this out and teaching them how not to burn a hole in a coffee pot, how to build a campfire, how to maybe sing an old song. And it's really rewarding to see this. Okay, here comes the Air Force by again. They're not nearly as loud as the other one, that's for sure. Every day we have a web feed that comes from Oshkosh this week on our AmericanAirCampers.com.
5: Nice.
7: So we'd like to have everybody tune into that, and we're going to recommend that they tune into your radio station to hear all your interesting interviews, too. I think this is really a great venue that you have here, being able to broadcast to the people here and around the surrounding areas, and as a matter of fact, all over the world.
4: Well, you know the way we camp, we'll be bringing our C-130.
7: That's a good idea. We had an ad that we presented to one of the major manufacturers. It was Cessna. And we said, okay, here's a Skycatcher. We had a little tent out in front of the Skycatcher and a couple. And then here's a 172, and we had three people in a little tent. And then a 182, and we had four people. And then a 206 and five people. And then we had the Caravan, where we had Irish wolfhounds, waiters and tuxes, champagne glasses. And we said, take air camping to any level you want, you know?
4: Yeah, I like that. That's great. All right, real quick, where are you on the field?
7: We are in Hangar D, which is the Garmin hangar. We're in booths 4123 and 4125.
5: Oh, we'll definitely be swinging by there.
4: By and see you and check absolutely. You out on the website, which is?
7: www.AmericanAirCampers.com.
4: Very good. Now, we know he's an an older gentleman because he still puts the WWW on the front there.
7: Yeah, well, a lot of things I do are an older gentleman style. Yeah,
4: nothing wrong with that.
5: But he's a hands-on guy. You know, the new generation can learn things from people like this.
7: Well, we hope so.
4: There's a concept.
5: Such a concept.
7: So. All right. This has been a real pleasure, guys.
4: Well, thanks for coming, Don.
7: I appreciate you having me on.
5: We appreciate you coming out, sir.
7: And you know what? I think it's Wednesday or Thursday, I'm not sure which, we just produced, my television production company just produced a 47-minute documentary on the Air Coop.
4: And we will be having you back to talk to us about that. Yes, we will.
7: Exciting airplane. Really
4: very good. It sure is.
7: It's cool.
4: All right, sir. Thank you very much.
7: Thank you very much indeed.
4: All right. This is Digital Dave.
5: And I'm Fast Eddie. And you're listening to EAA Radio.
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5: And I'm Fast Eddie.
7: And I still don't believe it.
5: I've never believed it. It's too good to be true.
7: Very good. We are joined by Mr. John Schell, who is a docent at the U.S. Air Force Museum and also an author. And you've written a book. Tell us about your book.
10: Well, it's actually a paper.
7: Oh, okay.
10: And the paper's about the SA-2 and the U-2, the rest of the story, just like Pearl Harvey. It was about the shootdown of Gary Powers in 1960 in a U-2, and I've discovered information that was hidden for many years in the Soviet archives and put it all together in a nice story, and it's been published, and I'll be talking tomorrow at the EAA Theater.
7: Okay, so over at the museum.
10: Yeah.
7: The first question that comes to mind is, how do you even get into the Soviet archives?
10: Well, I didn't get in personally, but I talked to some folks in the Soviet Union by writing them an email in Russian, and they had researched it, and I got information from them. And there's several authors in there that in the Soviet Union that published papers, but they were in Russian.
7: Right. Okay, yeah. So you just basically found those, got a hold of those guys.
10: Yep.
7: And they were happy to talk with you.
10: Well, one of them was the son of one of the participants.
7: Oh, wow.
10: He was very happy to have somebody in English actually bring the information out to the English language.
7: That's interesting. So there's a lot more that we just don't know.
10: Yes, a lot of pieces come together, and I found it very interesting and put it all together.
7: Okay, can you elaborate on maybe a little bit of it? Give us a teaser.
10: Well, the shootdown was supposedly just a single missile against the U-2, but it actually turned out to be 8 missiles, 2 of them fired at the U-2, and 6 is Soviet airplanes.
7: Oops. They guess they didn't have those little ID cards.
10: No.
7: Don't shoot this one.
10: They didn't have ID cards. It was a real air war in the skies. And tomorrow in my discussion, I'll actually point out how that happened. You know, how did it come that they went after their own airplanes?
7: Well, I guess somebody was panicking on the ground.
10: Yeah, well, there's a lot of confusion because that was the first use of the SA-2 against any aircraft of the Soviet Union was May 1st, 1960.
7: Wow.
5: Now, how high was Gary Powers when he got shot down?
10: Well, he was 70,000 feet. Now, at his trial, he told them a little bit lower because he didn't really want to reveal how high the U-2 could go.
7: Okay.
10: He told them about 68,000, but he was flying at 70,000 feet.
7: Wow, that's impressive that they got him.
5: It's got to be a great view, but
10: Yeah.
5: Well, and the theory with the U-2 was that it was, they couldn't get to it. The Russian SA missiles, they couldn't get to it because of restrictions.
10: Initially, they couldn't. The missiles couldn't get that high. But by 1960 now, they had built missiles that could get that high. And there was some concern in the Eisenhower administration about were they able to actually now shoot down the U-2. And so there was a...
11: So let's send one over and find out.
10: Yeah.
5: And it happened.
10: It did happen, yes.
5: And it caused a big stink over in Russia, too, as I recall.
10: Oh, it caused a lot of problems with the relationships between the United States and the Soviet Union at the Paris Accords in May of 60. So the shootdown was really put the chill back into the Cold War, so to speak, because they had now shot down a spy pilot. In fact, Gary Powers Jr. will be here tomorrow, just in front of my talk, talking about spy pilot, which is about his dad and his recovery after the shootdown, return to the United States.
5: That had to be a tense time because 1960, the Cold War was really heating up. Khrushchev was in command of Russia at the time, and he was not known for being easy to get along with.
10: No. No. And there was some hope that there was going to be a little bit of a loosening them up of the Cold War. But after the shootdown, and President Eisenhower initially denied it, and then he did admit it, we were flying over Soviet Union spying, that really put a new chill, as I say, into the Cold War.
11: Now, you were saying that the administration was concerned about being shot down. Were they surprised when he was shot down?
10: To some extent, some people were surprised. The CIA actually knew a little bit more than the president, and they didn't tell him everything. They had actually detected that there were early warning radars detecting the U-2 as it was flying into the Soviet Union, and that would be an advanced warning for the shootdown radars. So that was information the CIA kept to itself. Didn't relate to Eisenhower, and he might have canceled that last flight if he had known that.
5: Well, the incident where Gary Powers got shot down, 8 missiles went up. Did they nail any of their own aircraft?
10: Yes, they did. They shot down a MiG-19, and they almost shot down an SU-9. So, so they almost had two.
11: Bag. Do you put the silhouette on your launcher or not?
10: Yeah, and in fact, that's probably one of the reasons all the information was buried, because the people responsible for that shootdown didn't want to reveal how poorly they had handled that. So by classifying all the information, burying it in the archives, only releasing what Khrushchev wanted to hear, kind of protected their careers.
5: I was going to say they would have done time in Siberia if the truth had come out.
10: Yeah, and they probably would have. And they got promoted, as a matter of fact, because they were successful in bringing down Gary Powers.
5: Well, here's another question. We're talking about the MiG-19 pilot that got shot down. Did he survive?
10: No. He died. He got the Order of the Red Banner, which is the very highest honor they could get. And he did not survive the shootdown.
5: So Gary Powers, in reality, was extremely lucky.
10: He was. He was very lucky because we had several aircraft that could have shot him down. We had the SA-2s, and he was very lucky that his aircraft went into a spin, and he was able to eventually push out of that spin and parachute to Earth.
11: Well, thank goodness he did that.
5: Yeah, no kidding.
11: And then he probably thought to himself on the way down, okay, now what?
5: what was Gary Powers' experience being in a Russian gulag while his trial and everything
10: went
5: on?
10: Well, as it turned out, he was treated actually fairly nicely. They were pumping him for information, trying to catch him in a lie, and he never told a lie. He just didn't reveal all that he knew about the U-2. He only revealed what he knew they could find out anyway. So as far as the Soviets knew, he had honestly answered all their questions, and he wasn't put on. He was not sentenced to death. He was just sentenced to imprisonment, in which eventually he was traded for a Soviet spy.
11: Right. That exactly was the sentence. Right. Keep him until we could find somebody to trade for.
10: Yeah. Yeah.
5: Well, that's the way it works out in the spy community.
10: But it's an interesting story. It's been 3 years of research, and many other people have contributed.
11: Well, 3 years. How many hours do you figure you've spent over those 3 years?
10: I have no idea. I just know that this started with COVID in 2020. I was in the basement working on this, and my wife has called down many times, aren't you finished yet? And the answer is no.
11: Because talk about going down a rabbit hole.
5: No, I was going to say, it's the never-ending story. The more you find out, the more you discover.
10: Yeah, exactly.
11: The more questions.
10: It's like forensics. You have to kind of put all the pieces together.
11: Wow.
5: So how long was Gary Powers in captivity?
10: 18 months until he was treated. Yes.
11: Okay, that was actually less than I thought.
5: Yeah, I was figuring. Actually, that was more than I thought. I figured.
11: Well, remember, we hadn't done the spy trading back then yet.
5: Yeah.
10: So
11: that was a whole new area, if you want to call it, adventure.
10: Yeah.
5: I'll bet Khrushchev was furious, too, that we shot him down.
10: Well, he was actually furious that we were spying. And he felt like now he had caught the United States in a lie, which he had. And he was very happy, though, that we were able to stop the overflights by shooting. They were able to stop it by the shoot down.
11: For a little while, anyway.
10: For a little while.
11: Did they recover the camera gear and everything that was on the YouTube?
10: They did. They recovered the camera gear. They were able to process the film. In fact, the camera was the most most complex thing on the airplane. It's more valuable than the airplane itself. And there's supposedly a mechanism which could explode the camera as he fell, but Powers couldn't get to that. And so they were able to capture the camera and process the film.
5: Oh, that's a big coup for the Russians.
10: Yeah,
11: because now they could figure out exactly what we could see.
10: Exactly, right.
5: And not only that, but they could probably reverse engineer their own version of the camera.
10: Yeah, exactly.
11: Yeah, but I don't think they ever flew any spy planes over the U.S.
5: Not that we know of.
10: And just one interesting thing is his son is a source of some of this information, Sergei Khrushchev. His son later became an American citizen. He immigrated to the United States.
5: Wow.
10: He did. And you know what he is? His job was? He's a rocket scientist.
11: Oh, my goodness. I'm wondering if he changed his last name when he came in.
10: I don't know. Became American citizen. And part of my research has been papers that he wrote.
5: That's funny.
11: Wow.
5: Talk about strange coincidence.
11: Yeah. I mean, he loved Mother Russia, huh?
10: Yeah.
5: Couldn't wait to
11: enough
5: get
11: to
5: out.
11: Leave. Okay.
10: Well, thanks, Jason.
11: Well, when is your talk again, your presentation?
10: Tomorrow at 1 o'clock at EA Museum, Skyscape Theater or something like that, yeah.
11: Right. Well, tomorrow, 1 o'clock. Be there.
5: Or B Square.
11: Yeah. Boy, dating himself there.
5: Find out the real skinny about the Cold War.
11: That's right.
10: The rest of the story.
11: This is Digital Dave.
5: And I'm Fast Eddie.
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3: 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So occasionally you'll hear a bit of history that has changed since it originally happened. Maybe a federal official who's gone to another job, a future product that turned out not to be, or a company that's no longer in business. We'll always tell you which year the interview was recorded before it plays. So don't be thrown off when you hear from FAA Administrator Blakey or the proposed Eclipse 400 single-engine jet. Aviation's always changing, and EAA Radio streams those programs from the past to make you smile when you recall that was one of the years you came to Oshkosh. 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
14: And good morning. You're listening to EAA Radio. I am Wireless Mike. And today I am joined by Bob Swaim. And he's from the National Transportation Safety Board. And you're here to discuss what happens, what's involved with an investigation, and who's involved. And let's start there. If there is an accident, who's going to come out and investigate?
15: Well, obviously, the first folks on scene are going to be your local firefighter, rescue, police types. And we come in after that. There's actually a triage process. If you have a Cessna 150 that hits a runway light, you may never see one of us. You may be mailed a form that you fill out and send back or something small like that. The opposite end of the scale is new certified, especially an airplane that is flying for an airline that has a fatality. We'll launch what's called a full go team. And we have to be ready to go, be at the airport in 2 hours.
14: Okay, well, I got a really good question here. When would I have to report an accident to the NTSB for you guys to investigate?
15: Good question. It's easily found anymore on the internet in the FARs. Basically, if the airplane is not airworthy anymore, start thinking about whether you need to report it. Easiest first call, if you're not sure, is to the local FISDO. And you don't have to call and give them your name and end number. You can call and say, look, you know, I've had an incident and I'm not sure if it's even reportable. You know, I bent this or I did that. And talk to the local FAA person. And those folks know the difference between what's reportable and what's not very well. They do this every day. And it's not something where you have to be nervous about if you're not giving your name. And discuss it with a fella and go from there.
14: Okay. And if you were to have an incident and you decided that, oh, boy, I actually am required to report this, how would you go about that?
15: Well, again, the FAA is one way that's most local to everybody because we are so outnumbered by them. There's 400 total NTSB people. That's the entire agency. FAA has 35, 40,000 just in ATC. The entire FAA agency is something like 40, 45,000. So we clearly use a lot of the FAA's resources and work closely with them as far as a lot of these major fender benders.
14: Now, you said there are 400 people at the NTSB. Is that 400 people in the aviation division of the NTSB?
15: Oh, no. Good question, Mike. The aviation division is a little over 180, and that includes the boss's dog. that's secretaries, that's everybody. As far as investigators, I believe we have close to 70, 67, something like that. Aviation investigators who do most of our work from our regional offices. There's, I believe, 13 of us that are on the go team for power plant systems and structures for the big airplanes, the big go team. And then we have a few other that we throw into. But aviation is quite small. And when I say 180, you have to realize we have 2,000 airplane accidents a year in the U.S., close to. It's a little under now. And we also cover the rest of the world under civil aviation agreements with other countries.
14: So what is the likelihood of a full-blown investigation? If you've got such limited resources, you've got, you know, 180 people, 2,000 accidents, that means, you know, you're busy.
15: Oh, absolutely. We're juggling. I'm probably juggling about a half dozen business jets and big airplane things right now.
14: Half dozen.
15: Mm-hmm.
14: And unfortunately, more happening all
15: the time.
14: Oh,
15: it's the summer. It's our high season, too.
14: Right. How long does it take for an investigation, typically?
15: The typical small airplane investigation is wrapped up within a year. Our acting chairman, Rosenker, has been really working hard to keep us on this year or less schedule when at all possible. There are some that go farther than that. The big investigations, U.S. Air, that went into Pittsburgh, that 737, that took almost 5 years.
14: I'm not off the top of my head remembering that Pittsburgh 737. What was that about again?
15: They had a problem with the rudder in the airplane. And this was in the mid-90s. And it was a 737. And they lost control of the airplane. And the investigation was very complex because the airplane hit the ground so fast and there was so much destruction that they had to do a lot of lab work, reconstruction work, and recovery work, and then laboratory work. And then we came into some issues with some other 737, so we started to realize there were some potential problems in the rudder actuators of the 73s, and now they've all been replaced. That is a historical problem now, but it's an example of how involved things can go and how long they can take.
14: Excellent. You've been involved at all with the power plant issues with the Hudson incident with U.S. Airways and hitting all the birds.
15: Bird strikes is a really hot topic. Personally, I have not been involved with a Hudson accident. My neighbor in the office, though, is doing the engines. And both those engines ate a lot of geese. And Canada geese are a pretty big mass. And I'd like to throw in, just for the folks who have been going on this rumor that the second engine shut itself down when the first engine was lost power due to the geese, that's a rumor and a fallacy. The Airbus is a smart airplane. It has an automatic power reduction, but that's just to make sure that the airplane, the pilot, can keep control of the airplane. The pilot still has control.
14: Okay, now I heard a rumor, and I wonder if you could address this, that the engines were actually functioning, but the computers malfunctioned and brought them both back to idle.
15: Oh, no.
14: No,
15: those engines took a lot of debris, a lot of geese into the front. It would have been probably unsurvivable if you'd been in a smaller airplane and hit one of those geese. These engines each took multiple geese hits.
14: So the engines were destroyed, and they just were not going to produce power no matter
15: what. No, they were done. Happened.
14: Okay. Well, that blows down another rumor that I actually heard yesterday, and it just didn't sound right to me. So, but this is the nice thing about having you in here to talk is we can clarify rumors.
15: Well, that shutting down the second one, there's a fellow wandering the grounds here who owes me a half a beer because that settled a bet for him.
14: That settled a bet for him. Yeah, I would make sure that you definitely collect on that one. All right, Bob Swaim of the NTSB, and we do appreciate you coming in. And if they have more questions about National Transportation Safety Board stuff, where can they find you?
15: We're in the International and Federal Partnership Pavilion. If you know where the Predator airplane is, we're right next to that. We're in the southwest corner of the building. It used to be where the tower was, but no longer.
14: All right. Well, thank you very much for coming in, and you're listening to EAA Radio.
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16: Right now, I'd like to introduce Dave Waldrop. He's from the University of Tennessee in 1964. He did flight training at Laughlin Air Force Base. He did his Nellis 105 transition. In October 1966, he was at Yokota Air Force Base, and he volunteered in May of 67 to go to Tuckley to fly 45 missions. He flew 45 missions, and then he requested another tour, and he'll tell you why that it was that he thought that he should go over there. It has to do with the losses. And December of 1967, he completed his tour with 105 missions, 49 over Hanoi. His decorations are 3 silver stars, 3 DFCs, 12 air medals. He has 1 confirmed MiG-17 victory and 1 probable MiG-17 victory, and he ejected out of a 105, and he'll cover that later on. Dave Waldrop. And I might add here as an aside that I flew with Dave a number of times with Delta Airlines. I'm a Delta Airlines pilot. Dave is, and so is Dick. And I never knew he was a hero. He never mentioned it. Of course, I never asked. But I never knew he was a hero. And that's true. There were some other heroes that I flew with on the airline, World War II guys, Vietnam guys, and some Korea guys. They never said anything about it. You know, they were just doing their duty. They weren't going to let their buddies down. So anyway, Dick Diller, would Dick will come out, please. University of Oklahoma, 1963. He flew F-106s at the 95th Interceptor Squadron at Dover Air Force Base. that he volunteered to go fly A1s at NKP Royalty. I'll let you say what NKP is. I can't pronounce it. Royalty in Thailand. All missions were over Laos. They had people to protect them from Kietman out of Vietnam. He flew 203 missions, mostly at night, 633 hours of combat time. He has one DFC, 10 air medals. He spent 29 years with Delta Airlines. And Dave, you were 22, right? 32. Okay, 35. We're over 100. Okay. All right. Yeah. Okay, guys. Okay, Dave, we'll start with you because that's what I said to start off with, right?
17: You're running the show.
16: Okay. You got the mic. You have to hold the mic up.
17: By the way, I certainly want to thank everyone to show the interest in some of the guys that have been there, done that, so to speak. I think it's neat that you all are showing up for these presentations. I've been here this week, and we've really had some fantastic crowds, which is neat. I just want to thank you.
16: We really appreciate you folks coming out. Tell us, what's it like to fly a 105?
17: Flying a 105 was the greatest experience a person can ever had. It was an airplane originally designed as a nuclear strike aircraft to be flown low-level, single-pilot, radar terrain avoidance, all-weather. The airplane was extremely sophisticated. It was extremely fast. In fact, it was the fastest airplane in the world till the F-111 came along below 10,000 feet. And I sort of pushed that at one point, which I'll tell you about later. And it was an airplane, in spite of its size, and this is what most people just can't comprehend. You probably, especially you that are pilots, you've probably heard people talking about you wear the airplane, you become part of it, and stuff like that. You generally wouldn't think of a big airplane that's some 60 feet long, 35 feet wide, that grosses about 53,000 pounds on takeoff. You wouldn't think of wearing that airplane. You'd think more of just flying the airplane. But once you got comfortable with the airplane, I did not even have to look inside at the instruments. I knew exactly where I was with that airplane. And it was because the airplane was so well balanced. And it was a terrific airplane in formation. And it would carry a lot of armament, and it would take a lot of abuse. And unfortunately, those poor airplanes, they got some abuse. We got the D model that I flew was a single-seat version. They also had a two-seat model, which was initially the trainer that people would check out. Actually, you wouldn't. That's not true. When you flew the F-105 the first time, you were sitting in the front seat by yourself because in the back seat of the two-seat model, you couldn't see out. It was designed as the radar training version. So you'd go up two rides in the back seat with an instructor in the front, and you're in your own airplane, he's in his airplane, and you go out there and away you go. And so that was one of the greatest experiences for a young brown bar lieutenant you can ever imagine. But the airplane, it was just so solid, and it would take all this abuse and still get you home. And I've got pictures at home showing holes as big around as I am through the wing. One guy got hit with a ATOL, which is our version, or the North Vietnamese Soviet version of the Sidewinder. The thing actually went off, blew the back end of the engine, the tail feathers, the turkey feathers, and for the afterburner and so forth, just blew them off, and the rocket motor actually embedded in the side of the airplane. He flew the thing home. So it was just a terrifically awesome airplane. But we had about 600 so D models, a single seater that I flew, and we lost half of them over Vietnam.
16: Dave, walk us through a typical mission and tell us about the restrictions of engagement, and you can even tell us what you think of it.
17: You've just opened up the door on that one, my friend. A typical mission. We actually had two missions. like Sam mentioned, I had 49 over Pac-6. That's the Hanoi area especially. That was, in fact, when I finished at Karat, I had more missions over Hanoi than anybody at the base, and I really felt extremely lucky to get out of there with my ass intact. But typical mission would be one of two. We'd either have a Hanoi mission or we would have one in the lower route packs. When you initially got there, you'd fly the lower route packs just to get combat experience because it was not near as hostile. You didn't have the SAMs. You didn't have the MiGs. You did have FLAC, but it wasn't near as concentrated as Hanoi had. So you'd generally fly about 10 missions in the lower route packs, figure out and learn how to actually fly combat and what our tactics were, because everything's evolving naturally with any kind of war, just Vietnam, World War II, Korea, whatever. These tactics changed. So what I learned at Nellis when I went through the 105 program, it had been modified, and the different wings actually flew different profiles. So you'd go to the south part of North Vietnam. I never saw South Vietnam, by the way. I could not tell you a thing about it. I can give you a guided tour of Hanoi, but I cannot tell you a thing about South Vietnam because that's the only place we flew was North Vietnam. Anyway, you'd go to the lower route packs, and you'd learn to fly combat. You'd learn about the formations. You'd learn about the speeds and some of the jinking tactics that you used and so forth. But then to get to the serious missions, a typical Hanoi mission, no, first of all, it's a refueling mission, in and out. So you would get your frag. The frag is where our missions for the next day would actually come down and from 7th Air Force, which was in Saigon, and it would come down as your primary, your secondary, and your alternate. And you're always, you know, deep down inside, you're saying, boy, I sure hope we get that secondary or alternate. And toward the end of my tour, our frag was coming down 6-6-6. So we said, well, there's not much way to avoid this one, is there? But you would get that the day before, and then you'd go flight plan, especially if you had the early go. We had two goes. We had to have an early go, which you took off basically before dawn, and then we had an afternoon go that would take off around 1:30, 2 o'clock, something like that in the afternoon. But for the early morning go, that was always a tough one because you just didn't sleep. When you knew you were going downtown on the Northeast Railroad or Thai Nguyen Steel Plant, Bok Gang Bridge, the butterflies would start as soon as you got that frag. And anybody that says they were cool, calm, collected, and didn't sweat any of that stuff is full of bull. And you'd know where you're going. You'd know what you're going to be up against. But we'd go in the flight planning room. We would make out our maps because we always carried maps that showed our route and what the target was. We'd highlight that part.
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5: And this is Fast Eddie, Digital Dave. Right. And with us today from the FAA, they're here to help, remember that. We have Tammy Flo, and she's involved in weather research.
11: Whether or not to research?
18: No, we do research. Actually, yes, I am the manager of the weather research branch in the Aviation Weather Division, and we do lots of research in different areas, you know, regarding aviation weather hazards. We have icing group, we have a ceiling visibility group, we have convection, and then we have turbulence, which is, even though I'm the manager of the branch, I am the lead for all the turbulence research. And I've been in this job for about 15 years.
5: Turbulence.
11: Well, first off, it's hard to find it to research it, isn't it?
18: It's out there.
11: Turbulence, it's out there.
5: You know, it's there, all right.
18: Yeah. No, we have ways of detecting it from aircraft in flight, and we also have ways to forecast it that we've developed at the FAA.
11: Okay.
18: So
11: you disseminate this to airlines and stuff that hope?
18: We do. Actually, we have what we call the Graphical Turbulence Guidance product, and that's actually operational at the National Weather Service on aviationweather.gov. That provides 1 hour forecasts of turbulence over the U.S. out to 18 hours, and it's from the surface to 45,000 feet. And so anybody can get onto this publicly available website and get this forecast if they want before. And there's different weight classes. When you go to the website, you'll have to pick what weight class you're looking at. Unfortunately, there's not a GA. There's a light, which is pretty much biz jet kind of stuff. But okay, you can kind of figure out where a GA aircraft would fit on that.
11: Let's define turbulence. Is there like a minimum number, wind shear, something like this?
18: No, I mean, turbulence can range from very, very small eddies in the atmosphere up to very large eddies, such as mountain wave turbulence, okay, that can last quite a long time. Turbulence in the smaller aircraft type size, turbulence can be very transitory, which is why it's so hard to forecast, and we do

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1: It's called eddy dissipation rate, or EDR, and so that's how we can get real-time observations off of aircraft that are objective and they're accurate in space and time. And we do get a lot of that information.
2: Now, is that based on an additional equipment installed on that aircraft, or is that off ADS-B data?
1: Well, I'll get to ADS-B later. Currently, the EDR algorithm derives a measure of the atmospheric turbulence based on measurements that are from sensors that are already on the aircraft. So there's no extra installation. It's a piece of software that gets installed on the avionics of the aircraft, and then it just reports it via ACARS.
2: Wow.
3: Well, you know, turbulence is such a transitory thing. The FAA's tightening up the spacing between airliners these days. Is wake turbulence from another aircraft a factor that you have to deal with?
1: Yeah, wake factor definitely is something that we have to worry about with aircraft and spacing. That is not addressed really in our products that we have, because that's considered a non-meteorological event that you get in the atmosphere. But there are, some of this information that we put out can be used for wake turbulence detection, and that's an area that we're working on as well.
2: That's interesting, because usually you think about wake turbulence during takeoff and landing only, not during cruise flight.
1: Oh, well, yeah. If you're, I've heard of incidents that en route up, several hundred thousand, there's tens of thousands of feet up there that if they're flying too close, there goes the aircraft.
3: Well, you see, you look up in the sky, and the contrail that the jet leaves lasts for quite a while. Mm-hmm. The question I have is the wake turbulence from the jet along that contrail, does that last as long, or does
1: some
3: that
1: of
3: dissipate?
1: This is very interesting. We're involved in a lot of research right now. We're beginning to about persistent contrails. And yes, if the contrail that you see up there is still there, then you're still going to encounter turbulence. You can see the effects of the waves. So definitely if you're up there and you see a contrail, you probably don't want to fly through it.
2: Okay. That's good to know.
3: Well, I kind of figured
1: that. Most of the
3: that.
1: Time, they dissipate fairly rapidly.
2: Yeah, that I use that as a really crappy measurement of humidity, how long the contrail persists.
1: Well, no, that's actually a very good point.
2: Mm-hmm. So what's the state of the art in wake turbulence research?
1: We're not involved too much in the wake area. We work primarily in forecasting for like en route type stuff. So we don't have a product that actually deals with wake turbulence specifically. We have other products that help the aircraft in mainly en route type stuff.
2: Okay.
3: Well, what are the causes of turbulence, meteorological causes?
1: Well, it's wind shear. You can get different types of wind shear, especially associated with the jet stream. You'll often get clear air turbulence associated with the jet stream. You can also have sources of turbulence from thunderstorms. And the interesting thing and the thing to keep in mind about thunderstorms is you can oftentimes get severe turbulence hundreds of miles from the actual thunderstorm itself. It's, for example, out of the anvil of the thunderstorm. And so a lot of people aren't aware of that. The other thing people aren't aware of with convective turbulence is they think it's safe to fly over the clouds. And sometimes it is safe to fly over stable clouds, but a lot of times the very severe incidents that we see in the Part 121 are coming from them flying over a rapidly developing thunderstorm and just getting whacked by the updraft.
2: Okay. Mm-hmm. We're speaking with Tammy Flo from the FAA. You guys also work with National Weather Service on this?
1: Yes, we do. We our products within the Aviation Weather Research Program, we develop products that for use within operations. So we develop them, and then we transition them to operations at the National Weather Service. And one of those products that is running at National Weather Service, as I said, is the Graphical Turbulence Guidance, or the GTG.
3: So you hear a lot about Doppler radar being used in weather forecasting and everything. Does the Doppler radar give you any indication that there's turbulence out there, or is that mostly just the eyeball?
1: No. So that's a really good question, actually. Let's say red indicators in a radar indicate heavy precipitation. They don't necessarily indicate severe turbulence. I could show you.

0: we're going to do a briefing later on this week, but you can see that we have programs that derive the level of turbulence within a thunderstorm based on the next rad radar. And oftentimes the most severe turbulence is not where you would expect it in the highest returns on the radar. That's heavy precip, not necessarily heavy turbulence.
1: Well, I know that some of the phased array radars I worked on at Lockheed, blah, blah, blah, could actually detect dust and insects, mm-hmm. which could use to track airflow.
0: Oh, yeah. Then sometimes you'll get the birds taking off early in the morning. You can pick that up on radar.
1: Okay. And then none of them have a clearance. What the heck?
0: No, none.
2: I think Sully could have used that, you know?
0: Yeah.
1: So how long has this research been going on? Have you learned way more than you thought you would?
0: Yeah. So actually, you know, the FAA research program into turbulence started 20, 25 years ago, way before my time. And we've been progressively getting better at our forecasting. We have a product I want to put a plug in for, our graphical turbulence guidance NOWCAST. It's a rapidly updated NOWCAST, just like a zero-hour forecast, that's updated every 15 minutes. And so we incorporate current observations from PIREPS, from radar, from any kind of information we can get, the aircraft obs and that sort of thing. And it's a really good product that's been called a game changer by the Part 121 community, because it does give them a way to tactically use the information while they're in flight. And I'll be talking later in the week about GTGN as well.
1: Okay, very good. And where do we find that on the web?
0: AviationWeather.gov has the operational GTG, not the NOWCAST. So the NOWCAST is not operational yet. We have it running in a beta version at the National Center for Atmospheric Research. You can access the data. You just need to sign a license. It's no cost. So that's out there. But AviationWeather.gov has all the good products that are used operationally.
1: Now, you say you're not working down in the GA weight classes. However, my opinion is, if it's on your thing, it's going to be a problem for me.
0: Oh, yeah, absolutely, based on aircraft size. If you're looking at a forecast for a 737, you're going to expect
1: I don't want to fly through that
0: correct.
1: In my Cessna.
0: That's correct.
1: So, good to know.
2: I was going to say, with all the airline travel I've done recently, it's been more turbulent this year than I could ever remember.
0: Yeah, there are some indications in some of the studies that have been done that turbulence is on the rise globally because of climate change.
1: All these heat domes and everything else going on.
0: Yeah, there's some indicators. It's not a definite yet. We're still that's a big area of research right now as to how climate change is going to affect turbulence, as well as how that is going to impact air traffic routes, because there'll be changes based on turbulence patterns as well.
2: I think the most of the research that's being done with that is with the weather Ouija board.
1: Yeah.
0: Well, a lot of people think that. We're trying to do a little better.
1: They've got the little ball.
2: It's now a digital weather Ouija board.
1: Yeah. There you go. So your best piece of advice is just keep your seatbelt fastened all the time.
0: Absolutely. That's what I tell people who are sitting next to me on an airplane. I say, Dave, put that seatbelt back on.
1: Yeah, you never know.
0: That's right.
2: Yeah, exactly. There have been far too many incidents recently of people flying around.
1: People getting launched.
0: Right. We're getting a lot of case studies, let's put it that way.
1: That's a nice way to frame it.
2: Yeah, well, we don't want that to happen for sure. I have a friend of mine. It's a flight attendant, and she says it's getting rough up there.
0: That's right, and flight attendants are affected more than any other person on an airplane because they're usually not buckled in.
1: Right, they're totally exposed.
0: Yep, absolutely.
2: Plus the fact that turbulence can hit you at any time.
0: The clear air, you can't see it coming.
2: And then you've
1: got... Is anybody working on magnetic boots so they get stuck to the floor?
0: Not that I'm aware of.
1: Well, there's a field they should look into.
2: Yeah, definitely, or some kind of a safety strap system.
0: That's right.
1: Bungee cord.
2: you have to consider in turbulence not just the passengers and the flight attendants, but everybody's got portable electronic devices.
0: Exactly.
1: I'm more worried about that food cart floating around.
2: That's a substantial
0: piece of equipment. A 500-pound food cart.
1: Yeah.
0: Exactly.
1: Yeah, I don't want to get hit with that.
2: No, I don't either.
1: Guess I'm not flying aisle seat anymore.
2: But it is amazing to see weather phenomenon. And we were talking about wake turbulence. Mm-hmm. And I just thought, I keep thinking, maybe we're flying through that.
0: Yeah.
1: I hope so. Well, I want to thank you for joining us, Tammy.
0: Yeah, and let me give a plug for our weather booth in the FAA Safety Center. Hang in there. Come by and stop us. See us. We've got demos and all kinds of stuff to show you.
1: All right. Thank you very much. This is Digital Dave.
2: I'm Fast Eddie, and this is EAA Radio.
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4: Today, we're talking to Jerry because not only is he a local broadcast legend, that's a title bestowed upon him by the Wisconsin Broadcasters Association, congratulations, but also because you have covered or volunteered at every Oshkosh fly-in.
5: Every, all 50 of them, yep.
4: So what brought you to the gates of Whitman Regional Airport in 1970?
5: There was a guy that lives over there on the corner of 36, or 18, I'm sorry. Guy by the name of, I think it was Steve Whitman or something like that. And he called me in 1970, and he says, Jerry, he says, you might want to come out to our event that we're going to have. It's EAA. And I went, what's that? And he told me, and I went, oh, it must be a bunch of model airplane collectors or some dumb thing. So I came out here, and first day of the air show that year, and I wasn't called an air show then, I met this guy named Paul Poberesny. And from there I was hooked because I told Paul that I had lost my uncle in the Second World War. He was a pilot on a B-24. And the more we talked, the more he became interested, and he was just so genuinely decent about everything. And then I met Audrey, and I knew Dorothy and Steve from many years back. And I came out here in the first year. I don't think we had 500 planes. I didn't count them, but it was much smaller than we've got today. And It was just an interesting bunch of people. I remember Carl Unger with the Breezy.
4: Right.
5: I met Carl, and what a nice man. What he did for this organization. People like him, you just went, this is pretty cool bunch of people out here. And I've been out here ever since. And so when I was hired at Channel 2, I just said, we've got to cover this event front to back. And I was kind of looked at with eyes crossed, saying, you're crazy. And we came back with a couple of stories that just blew them away because the people we dealt with were just so darn cooperative.
4: Right.
5: And I always say there's a million stories out here, and I only got to cover maybe 1,000.
4: Through the years. Now, you started in radio.
5: Right.
4: Right. And then moved to TV. And after you retired from TV, you love this event so much you came back and volunteered.
5: Well, my first year out here, when I retired in 07, I came out here the first year, and Zonnie Fritchie and Edsel Ford were in charge of the West Ramp, or Boeing Plaza, what it's called today. And Edsel says, come on, you can help us out, volunteer. So I'm out here volunteering on the ramp, and this F-16 lands, and Edsel hands me the sticks. He says, bring her in. So I went, you got to be kidding. He says, no, you've seen what we've do. You're ex-Air Force. You know what to do. I went, yeah, but I wasn't in planes. I was in missiles. I says, you don't direct a missile. So anyway, he says, bring it in. I brought it in. We got her out. And as the pilot's crawling out of the cockpit, Edsel yells up at the pilot. He says, you had a virgin bring you in just now. And everybody had a darn good laugh over that, including me. So, and then after that year, Tom Poberesny called me, and he says, we're wasting your talents. Let's do something different. And so we started what's called Plane Talk, and we do those on Boeing Plaza every day from 9 in the morning until about 1, and we feature the pilots and the planes, and they have become very popular over the years, so that's how everything works with me. So.
4: Good. Who's on your schedule this year to talk
5: with? Well, as soon as we're done here, you're talking with Colonel McGee, Tuskegee Airman, one of the most wonderful people in the whole world.
4: Yes.
5: And then we're going to do the B-29 doc. I want to talk with Josh and Frank. Tony Mazzanelli is not back this year. The thing I want to talk about, Steve, is this is like a family reunion. You've been out here enough. You know. You get to talk with these people. I've been renewing acquaintances today with Gene Conrad, other people who are in charge of the show, and so on and so forth. And it's fun to reacquaint everybody, and I really enjoy the people out here.
4: It is amazing that there are people in both of our sphere of influence who you will talk to during the show, and you probably won't interact with them for the next 51 weeks, and you'll see them and the weekend before, and you'll pick up a conversation like you just talked to them the day before.
5: It was like yesterday. Right. One other thing I was going to tell you about, I was thinking about this at home this morning. When the convention first moved here, I asked Paul one day, I says, what time's the air show? He says, we don't do air shows. We do flybys. And there was, it really was not called an air show until about 76, 77. Paul finally relinquished the title. He says, yeah, we'll call them an air show. What the heck? And that first year, I think our first or second year we were doing it, we were calling it an air show. Jim Lacey was a pilot with United back then. He was flying a Caravelle. He came in and he strafed the field. This United jet, I don't think, was more than 6-10 feet off the ground. Unfortunately for Jim, there were a couple of United mucky mucks here. But Jim was one of the, he's still one of the greatest people. So. Yeah.
4: We're talking with Jerry Burke, who has covered this event and volunteered for all 50 of the Oshkosh conventions, and also a family tie with Christopher, your son, and Concord, 1985. He was two years old
5: when she came here the first time. And I don't know if you remember anything when you were two. I don't. But he remembered that plane so well. So when she came in 88, Captain Cook brought her back again that year. And when Captain Cook got off the jet, he came over and he picked up my son. And we've got the greatest photo. That's one of our prized photos of all time from out here. And we just had the nicest conversation. And Christopher just said, I want to fly that bird. And in 94, Tom Poberesny invited us to go up to Toronto to bring her back. And Bob Collins, who was with WGN, Uncle Bobby was on that flight with us. And so Christopher, he wrote a nice article for Sport Aviation for Kids. And it was a good bit. He's been volunteering out at Theater in the Woods now since he was 17. He's back again this year. He's now 93, I think. No,
4: Not quite. But he's definitely grown up around this. And Captain Cook, we're talking about, of course, John Cook, who I was explaining to someone earlier today, looked very much like Charlton Heston when he came off the Concorde.
5: Oh, yeah.
4: Very distinguished, very British.
5: Couldn't have a better representative for the British Airways or Concorde. Unfortunately, we lost him in 2005. A gentleman just from top to bottom.
4: And really, 1985, if you look at the history of the event, 85 was really a turning point for the event where it stopped being almost exclusive for aviation enthusiasts and the general public started to take notice. And you can't not notice that big, sleek Concorde flying over the city.
5: Well, absolutely. I said that was the year we went international.
4: Right.
5: And I say we. You know what I mean by that.
4: Yes.
5: But it was just, that's the way it was. We got to talk about the runway. John flew a bird in here, not Concorde, in March, and we had snow.
4: Right.
5: And he looked at the runway and he went, oh my. It was 6,001 feet.
4: Well, it was 6,000 feet at that point.
5: Yeah, and 1 foot. And so he knew that when he brought Concorde in, it was going to have to put it right at the, when he landed, it had to be right on the edge of the runway. And then in 87 or 88, they extended the runway by 2,000. And as Captain John said, that's my cushion.
4: Yeah. So that is the reason why when you look at the charts or any of the information about Whitman Regional Airport, the long runway is 8,001 feet.
5: That's right.
4: It was 6,001 because Concorde's minimum was 6,000.
5: Right.
4: And so 6,001. And I'm pretty sure someone measured it.
5: Probably Captain John did. But he was such a gentleman. You just couldn't beat him.
4: Right. And one of the pieces of footage that is always incredible, even when you look at it years later, is the Concorde in 1985, the very first approach. He touches down, the nose wheel comes down, and they go around with a plane full of passengers.
5: He did the touch and go. He caught everybody off guard, including those guys that were up in the tower. They had no clue he was going to do that.
4: Right.
5: And, well, you heard the crowd. Were you here that year?
4: Yes,
5: yeah, you
4: was.
5: Were.
4: Oh, yeah.
5: The crowd just went nuts.
4: Right.
5: I mean, this place was just packed with thousands, tens of thousands of people. And I went nuts. I mean, I just went, oh, this is awesome.
4: Yeah.
5: And then, but the touch and goes ended because of the Paris air crash a few years after that, unfortunately. But that was a good bit. Good bit. We were very fortunate.
4: He called for reheat, and the afterburners were on.
5: Yes.
4: It was amazing. Jerry, what other experiences stand out to you? Are there any people I know, Delmar Benjamin. You told me a story about him.
5: Oh, Delmar Benjamin flew the GB. And I was supposed to do a story. Well, I wanted to do a story with Delmar. And when I went up to Delmar, talking to a wall would probably get you as much personality. And somehow, when we were chit-chatting, I went, oh, this is going to be a terrible story. And then I got talking to him about how, because I knew the history of the GB, you know, the, how many people it had killed and so on. And so I talked to him about how, what it was like to control. And I compared it to girlfriends. He lit up like a stick of dynamite. And he just, and I went, that's it. We got him. And great story. Great story. Good man. Good man.
4: Yeah.
5: The other thing that I remember well, Steve, is 1989, right after Glasnost, we had the Antonov 125 here. And the Soviets came in. They had a Soviet flag on one side and an American flag on the other. And the reception they got was fantastic. And they were really fantastic representatives for their country. And they spoke pretty darn good English, too.
4: Yes. That was an amazing year with the Antonov nose-to-nose with the C-5.
5: Yep.
4: It was quite a year. And they all, every year, seems to have something
5: special,
4: unique. And most times, it's something that is not planned. It's just something that happens and only happens in a place like Oshkosh.
5: And this year it's the rain.
4: We're done with that.
5: I hope so. Gosh.
4: Sunny and bright for the rest of the week.
5: Amen.
4: All right. And Jerry Burke is our guest. Jerry, you and I are going to talk a little more tonight at Theater in the Woods.
5: Yeah, we are.
4: With the celebration of 50 fly-ins.
5: I'm going to get to see some people I haven't seen in several years. It's going to be a family reunion.
4: Exactly.
5: Now, what the heck? I'm looking so forward to this.
4: So
5: Vern and some other people. Just a good bit.
4: Good. That is at 8:30 tonight. But right now, Jerry Burke is our guest. Thank you for being with us, Jerry. I'm Steve Buss, and this is From the Stand on EIA Radio.
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6: And we are adjusting, aren't we as the day goes long. I'm watching the gray clouds switching over. I think we're actually going to have some really nice, cool weather out there for a couple hours before it rains again.
7: I think so. They keep advertising humidity, but this, everything's relative. So
6: yeah, I was going to say,
7: we're
6: South Florida babies.
7: Right.
6: This ain't humidity yet.
7: You don't know.
6: Jim Burnside of Aviation Safety Magazine is my wonderful guest co-host this week. And we have switched guests. Webcam people know that because they're watching. We now have Matt Thurber, who is editor-in-chief at Aviation International News, which is really convention news publications right out of New Jersey. Matt, how are you today?
8: Awesome. Good morning, Oshkosh.
6: Good morning, Oshkosh. Matt has been flying since what, 1975?
8: Yes.
6: Oh, that is awesome. And you've been writing about it since what, 78?
8: That's right.
6: Yeah,
8: very good.
6: There are people here who weren't born then.
8: Hard to believe.
6: It is so good to see you. Rumor is that you pretended to be a bombardier this week. What was that all about? I saw the most amazing selfie of you, and I think you were somewhere over the Wisconsin cornfields.
8: I had the best view in the house on my way into Oshkosh. In the bombardier seat of the B-29 Fifi, the commemorative Air Force B-29. And man, was that a lucky break for me.
6: You editors-in-chief, you just live very high on the hog. That's
8: only,
6: all
8: only
6: I've got
8: some
6: to
8: of
6: say.
8: Us.
6: Your co-pilot was Jeff Skiles, I hear.
8: That's right. Jeff Skiles was in the right seat, and in the left seat was my friend Al Benzing.
6: Oh, wow. Wow. I think it's the contacts. I don't know. What do you think?
7: I think that's part of it.
6: All right. So what was it like, man?
8: It was incredible. I kind of had the expectation that these big old radial engines would be kind of rough and bumpy, and it was the smoothest ride I've had in a long time, as smooth as a 757.
7: Really?
6: That really does surprise me. I wonder if it's because you're so far forward or...
8: I'm not sure. I mean, I wore earplugs, but I didn't really feel like I needed them that much.
6: Can you see the engines from that spot?
8: You have to look back. The view up front is what you're there for, and it was great just sailing over the Wisconsin countryside, looking out of this 1940s airplane at modern things like windmills and airports, and just the contrast was incredible.
7: Well, with all your years of experience, and you've obviously flown other airplanes and whatnot, was there anything in the operation of the aircraft that struck you as interesting or odd?
8: What's amazing to me is the dedicated crew that makes this all work together. There's 12 crew members that gets the B-29 into the air.
7: Wow.
8: And these things, I mean, it's really hard to believe that they were just taking off in World War II and going and doing their business and coming back and taking off over and over and over again, because they just, it seems like it's kind of sensitive and you have to be really careful, but once it's running, it just motors right along.
6: That is really interesting. Are those supercharged engines?
8: Yes,
6: okay.
8: Supercharged.
6: So they're meant to fly high. Is it pressurized?
8: No.
6: Okay.
8: Although a portion of it can be pressurized.
6: Curious.
8: So there's bulkheads you can block off and pressurize part of it, but not the whole thing.
6: Yeah. That makes it into a very complex kind of creature.
8: It's not a simple airplane, but it's really actually not that complicated systems-wise. I mean, there's no hydraulic system. It's all cable controls for the flight controls.
7: Yeah.
8: The only hydraulics are the brakes. No steerable nose wheel, which is interesting.
7: Really?
8: It's a fully castoring nose wheel. So the pilots tell me that taxiing is one of the most challenging jobs in the airplane.
6: Huh. I bet they got some monster brakes on that, but baby.
8: They do have monster brakes, but they're expander tube brakes, and the pilots say they're very grabby, so you have to be very gentle with them.
6: Oh, man.
8: And you end up using differential power for steering more than you do the brakes, even on the takeoff roll sometimes, depending on where the wind is coming from.
6: Yeehaw.
7: Yeah, exactly. Yeah, it's well-understood technology.
8: Absolutely. But yeah. I have to say that Jeff and Al made it look like there's nothing to it.
6: I can only imagine that flying an Airbus after that is pretty much peanuts.
8: I know they like to fly everything, but they really seem to enjoy this gig.
6: I can imagine.
7: I can imagine.
6: I had a friend of mine who was trying to explain last night why he liked retractable gear airplanes. And he said he liked airplanes that had lots of buttons and switches and things for him to do inside, because it made him feel more like a pilot. And everybody at the table just burst out laughing.
8: Well, he should join the commemorative Air Force and try to work his way up to flight engineer on the B-29, because you talk about buttons and stuff to push. The flight engineer is one of the hardest working people on that airplane.
7: Right.
6: Oh, that's a wonderful, wonderful, wonderful thing. My husband used to say he loved the auto throttles on the 727. And everybody looks at me and they go, what? Auto throttles on the 727?
7: He said, the guy behind me.
6: He said, I say power, and this big hairy arm would come up and it would push the throttles forward.
8: That's true. But in the B-29, it's the same thing. You give the command and the flight engineer puts the throttles where you want them, but you have to think about it ahead of time.
7: Exactly.
8: It's not just instantaneous.
6: No, that is exactly right.
8: Exactly. Crew coordination to the max.
6: Well, see, we didn't invent it. Our generation didn't invent CRM. It's been there all along.
8: That's right, Amy.
7: That's right.
6: So that's not the only airplane you've had the chance to fly while you were here. This is like Warbirds Week for you, Matt.
8: Apparently, for I don't know why, but Boeing Plaza is full of Warbirds, and I'm getting all sorts of great Warbird opportunities. This morning I had the privilege of flying with the Phillips 66 Aerostars team and their Yak 52s.
6: Oh, that's nice.
8: And we just beat the big thunderstorm. It was really pretty up there with the dark clouds in the background, doing a loop and a barrel roll. My pilot for this flight was Harvey Meek, who's the flight lead for the Phillips 66 Aerostars, and these guys are real pros. Perfect formation, loop, and barrel roll.
7: Outstanding. Oh,
6: that's sweet. And there had to be some wind up there.
8: It was actually quite smooth, and it was very nice up there, despite the looming storm.
7: Yeah.
6: Yeah. It was just far enough away, huh?
8: That's right.
6: Oh, that's very sweet. Cool. That's sweet.
7: What other airplanes have you been able to fly so far this show, or do you think you'll be doing so before it's over?
8: Nothing else so far, but tomorrow morning, L3 has invited me to go up for a flight in their Bonanza to try out the Lynx ADS-B in and out receiver.
6: You're going to like that.
8: That's a sweet unit. I like it a lot. And it's going to be fun to try out some of the new apps they've installed on there.
7: Yeah, I'm looking forward to some of those also.
6: Yeah, Jeb actually flies with that product right now.
7: I've got a Lynx NGT9000 in my Debonair, and very nice little product. Yeah,
8: I think they've done a good job with it.
7: Yeah.
8: Then tomorrow afternoon, I'm scheduled to go up in the Phillips 66 again in aluminum overcast,
6: B-17. The
7: B-17. We have to talk later.
8: I don't know how this happened.
6: This in-chief gig is getting better every day, isn't it?
8: So far, so good, Amy.
6: Oh, man. That is sweet. So what have you seen here at the show that has really piqued your curiosity and made you want to dig deeper?
8: So, for some reason, I'm not sure if it's because the FAA finally came to its senses and said, you know, some of this sophisticated avionics stuff that's made its way into the experimental world actually is safe and reliable, and we could probably use it in light airplane, regular certificated light airplanes. And that attitude seems to have really permeated the industry, and the avionics manufacturers have responded in a big way. The big deal this year is autopilots.
7: Mm-hmm.
8: And we all know that an autopilot can be a great safety tool, but it just boggles my mind. Why is it taking us so long to realize that small airplanes can use them too? Pilots can benefit from them.
7: Yeah. It's definitely a sea change, both at the especially at the agency, but also in the industry.
8: I think so. And now this year there's at least three new autopilot systems, digital autopilot systems with level buttons and altitude hold, altitude pre-select. I mean, it's wonderful. This is going to be a great safety improvement.
6: I have to say, I flew up here with a new autopilot, and it has GPSS and GPSV, which is vertical, so it anticipates and all that other stuff. And it is a lovely thing to have that for the first time in my life. It changes stuff. Plus, there's a big difference between the analog and the digital in terms of accuracy. It's really wonderful.
7: Yeah.
8: Excellent. Well, I think it's great, and the prices are pretty remarkably helpful. I mean, before, you couldn't even think of putting an autopilot in an old Skyhawk, but now it's there.
6: We're talking with Matt Thurber. He is the editor-in-chief of AIN Publications. Matt, where can people find Aviation International News on the web?
8: We love to share our material at AIN, and just go to AINonline.com. You can sign up for all our free newsletters and read all of our content anytime you want.
6: Matt, thank you so much for taking the time to come in and talk with us, and I hope you have a wonderful AirVenture 2017.
8: Thank you, Amy, and thank you, Jeb.
7: My pleasure.
3: Here's an interview from 2025.
6: Now, this next guest is near and dear to my heart.
9: I know, yes, to all of our hearts. But you have a long experience, background in history with these folks.
6: That is correct. We have the Women in Aviation CEO Linda Kaufman here with us. Full disclosure, I am an avid Women in Aviation member. I participate on the membership committee, and I volunteer for them at all their conferences, and I believe in this. I absolutely believe in it. That's Women in Aviation is a big sister organization to EAA, and EAA AirVenture is a great place for you guys. Linda, welcome to Attitude Adjustment. Tell us what you're doing here at the show this year.
10: Great. Thank you so much, Amy, and thank you for having us, and thank you for being so involved and supporting us and helping us in our mission, because it is a fabulous mission. It's so important, the work that we do, so I really appreciate your support. So, first of all, congratulations on the lovely weather that you served up for the first day for EAA.
6: Sweet. We were totally involved in that.
10: Yes, I know. We were all behind that. We're really looking forward to this week. We have several events that we are hosting and participating in. Tomorrow, we are going to be moderating a panel of three pioneering women at the Women Venture location, and it'll be a panel discussion called The Sky is Unlimited. And it's going to be talking about women and how their stories and how they got started. And we have some fabulous guests. We have Olga Custodio, who's the first Latina pilot for the U.S. Air Force and American Airlines. And we also have Zyla Foxland, and she's an amazing young woman. She's mm-hmm. an engineer, an airplane builder. She has a YouTube channel, so she's a YouTube influencer. And then we have two female airship pilots from Goodyear. We all know that it's Goodyear's 100th anniversary, so we'll have Jensen Kerver and Jessica Malidinovich. I hope I didn't like
9: that. Sounded
10: that.
9: Good
10: yes,
9: to me.
10: Yes. That's going to be tomorrow at the Women Venture Center from 10 to 11:15 a.m. And then on Wednesday morning we are going to be hosting our annual EAA Women in Aviation International Breakfast. And I am super excited about this because our keynote speaker, and I'm going to have the honor of interviewing her on stage, is Jennifer Homedy, the chair of the NTSB.
6: Oh, she is absolutely delightful and just such a knowledgeable and experienced human being when it comes to aviation safety.
10: Right. Right. We are so excited. And for all of you out there, if you haven't got your tickets yet, there's still tickets available. So you don't want to miss that and hear Jennifer, especially with everything that's going on in her world today.
6: Absolutely. And the history of Women Venture is interesting because Women in Aviation was really integral in creating Women Venture. And this goes way back.
10: Right, right.
6: we're talking more than 15 years ago now, 2008, 2007.
10: Right.
6: And it has been such a team effort over time. There's now a girls' camp that happens during this. Why is it so important to show up and do this every year?
10: It's so important to support, especially the youth and the young girls, and that's why you talked about the girls' camp. It's so important to nurture those dreams and to let young girls know and girls that are, and young women that are interested in aviation, that they could do it. If they could dream it, they can do it. And we are all about breaking down barriers. Financial barriers, cultural barriers, whatever barriers they are, that's what we're here for. So if you dream it, you could do it. Our statement is, you know, we envision a world where the sky is open to all, where aviation and aerospace dreams are possible without barriers. So that's what we're about. So that's why this work is so important.
9: I'm sorry. So I'm a guy, so
10: I noticed.
9: But I don't know if that's good or bad. Do you guys still do? It was you folks who did the big group picture every year. Do you still do the group picture? Or yeah,
10: yes,
9: yeah. I remember when that first got started, and it was always a very gratifying thing to see it happen. Anyways, but the thing I found very notable about it was to watch that group grow every year.
10: Yes,
9: it got bigger and bigger and bigger, and it almost seemed to me like it was starting to get too big to do the picture, even though it was really important. And I think that obviously is a symbol of the progress that's being made. Still a lot of progress to be made yet, but progress has been made. Another perspective is I know over the years that I've been coming to Oshkosh for a long time, I'm sad or happy to say, and in the early days of my coming to Oshkosh, you saw girls and women here who clearly appeared to be here as a companion of a guy who was the pilot. And that's really changed over the years. It's now very, very apparent that there are women here who are pilots, who are aviation fans, and they're not just a companion of someone.
10: Right.
9: And the progress is great. How would you characterize the progress that needs to still be made?
10: Well, there's still a lot of work that we have to do, but the progress is very encouraging. We were just at our booth, as the R booth opened up this morning, and by the way, we're in Hangar B, 2021. But you could see a lot of young women and women that are in all different areas of aviation, not just pilots. I just spoke right before we came over with a woman who is in air traffic control. We have engineers. That's how I started. I started out with United Airlines as an aircraft engineer many years ago. We have dispatchers. We have mechanics. We have lawyers, accountants. So if you could dream it and you love aviation, you could do it. But there is still a lot of work. There's still this industry still has women are still underrepresented in this industry. If you look at the industry, aviation industry as a whole, it's about 20% women. But if you factor out the traditional female role professions, such as flight attendants, customer service agents, it drops down to 6%.
9: Yeah.
10: And that is still too low, so there is a lot of work that has to do and a lot of work that we have to step up our game with some of the rhetoric that we're hearing currently in, in the media and some of the backlash. So, but, that's nothing new for us, and we're up for the challenge.
9: Yeah. You're listening to the Attitude Adjustment Hour here on EA Radio. I'm Jack Hodgson with Amy Labota, and we're talking with Linda Kaufman, the CEO of Women in Aviation International.
6: Linda, there's more going on this week here, and you ticked on the financial side of things, and Women in Aviation's got a scholarship fund.
10: Yes.
6: And we've got some scholarships that are going to be that are open for application, and that is one of the big great givebacks of this organization.
10: Yes.
6: Certainly for me in my heart has gotten very big over the time that I've been involved with it, watching people succeed by coming in, getting those scholarships, and taking that training down the road.
10: Correct, correct. The scholarship program for us really is at the heart of what we do as well. It's one of the programs that we have just so much passion and energy around. But yes, our scholarship program just opened up on the 15th, and we have 60 scholarships available. So members, you have to be a member of Women in Aviation International, but members are welcome to apply for scholarships and for between July 15th and October 15th, and then we award them on December 15th. So for all of you out there that are listening, if you have that dream, go online to wai.org, apply, and our saying internally is, and it's true, scholarships change lives. And we've had a lot of women come back to us who have been scholarship awardees that they've really said they couldn't have done it without the scholarships from WAI.
6: And it's the entire competition out there.
9: It is an air show.
6: But it's the breadth of the industry of aerospace and
10: yes.
6: engineering, and those scholarships are about what do you want to be?
10: Absolutely.
6: So maybe you don't want to be a pilot. That's okay.
10: Yeah.
6: We probably still have a scholarship for you. I mean, that's what's so exciting, and it's a little bit different than a lot of other organizations out there.
10: Absolutely.
6: I think that's one of the big things about it. You're doing a meet and greet at that hangar, B-2041 again? When's that going to be? I think I see Tuesday and Wednesday, so...
10: On Tuesday...
9: There's coaching going on.
6: Looks like it's in the afternoon.
10: Yeah, so there's a meet and greet at...
9: You can say it out loud.
10: Tomorrow? Yeah, say it out loud. Yeah.
11: At our booth, tomorrow.
10: At
11: our
10: booth.
11: Yeah. Will be there.
9: There we go.
6: There you go.
10: Okay.
9: Very good.
11: And Wednesday, we've got Michelle Mace Curran.
6: Yeah. That's exciting.
10: Oh, yes.
6: So I want to make sure that people
10: know. Mace Curran is going to be there. You have to come and meet Mace Curran. Absolutely.
9: Yeah.
10: Yes.
6: Okay.
10: She was a keynote speaker at our conference, and Denver just this past March.
6: Yeah, she was, and
10: she's amazing.
6: She's really, really amazing. She's got a book out, and she's signing books. I know that's all happening. So, we are just wrapping up with you, but Linda, come see Linda. You've got panels tomorrow.
10: Panel tomorrow, and that will be again a Women Venture, and that will be from 10 to 11:15.
6: Fantastic. I got to go by there and pick up my T-shirt.
10: Get your T-shirt. Get them early before they run out.
6: That's what we're going to do. Thank you so much, Linda, for coming on Attitude Adjustment Hour.
3: Let's take a listen to a classic interview from 2019.
4: Good morning. And joining us right now is Colonel Charles McGee, one of the original Tuskegee Airmen. Good morning, sir, and welcome back to Oshkosh.
12: Morning, and it's good to be here.
4: You are, I understand, 99 years young.
12: That's just exactly right.
4: But you are still in remarkable shape, and it is always a pleasure to have you here at Oshkosh, not only doing appearing on this show, but you do so many things on the grounds as well to help encourage young people to be the best they can be.
12: That's why it's a joy to be here, to be able to not only see and look and so on, but encourage the young folks because they're our country's future.
4: That's right. When you were a youngster, how did you get involved in aviation? What was the path that led you there?
12: Well, the path that led me there literally was avoiding the draft.
4: Okay.
12: I was in college, ROTC, and learned to handle a rifle. But because I was in school, draft board wasn't pulling my number. Okay. Had they, probably been on the ground with a rifle. Heard about the aviation opportunity, passed the exams. Once I had that first flight in a PT-17, I was hooked.
4: Tell us about that first flight.
12: Oh, my goodness. To be able to get in that aircraft and go up, and I think at that time they were building Tuskegee Army Airfield, and my instructor said, "See the airfield over there?" I think I said yes, but I'm not sure what I was looking at. But as I say, I was hooked. I enjoyed flying, and it just became a passion that couldn't stay away from.
4: Good. And once you completed your primary training, did you transition to Tuskegee then?
12: We were at Tuskegee.
4: Tuskegee, okay.
12: It turns out that Tuskegee Institute had a good civilian pilot training program, and they got the contract for Army primary training. So that was done at Moton Field that they built for the training, and then we went to the Army Airfield for basic and advanced and check out in a P-40.
4: So you originally were flying in the P-40?
12: That was our first tactical aircraft, P-40, but only the original, the first squadron, 99th, flew it in combat, because although three single-engine fighter squadrons followed them, and we were combat ready in the P-4, and they said, "You're going to fly the P-39 Bell Air Cobra." So we switched. I was in the 302nd Squadron.
4: Okay. Right, because most people associate the Tuskegee Airmen with the Red Tails and the P-51s, but there were actually, as you said, three aircraft that were flown by Tuskegee Airmen.
12: Yeah, well, really, the 99th flew the P-40 in combat. The three squadrons of the 332nd Fighter Group flew the P-39. The group was picked to begin the escort work. We picked up P-47 Thunderbolt, flew it for a very short time, then got the P-51 Mustang, which certainly was the aircraft for us to do a great job.
4: Right. And you have the distinction of having recorded the most combat time and combat missions of any combat pilot in three wars.
12: Well, with a little research, they found out that we have to be careful how we say that.
4: Oh, okay.
12: I've one of the few Air Force records with 100 or more missions in each of three wars,
4: okay.
12: World War II, Korea, Vietnam. There are a number of pilots that have found that have had two tours in Vietnam at that time, maybe, but not many with 100 or more in each
4: in
12: of three
4: conflicts.
12: Wars.
4: Right. Okay. Well, I will amend my notes then. And what were some of your experiences in Europe during World War II?
12: Fortunately, we had good training. We had great leadership in Ben Davis Jr., who had been denied training when he graduated from West Point in 36 and became a part of led the 99th and came home and became the leader of the 332nd Fighter Group. So he let us young Rice 2nd, 1st Lieutenants know what the job was. We couldn't go happy hunting just to try to be an ace. We stuck with the bombers under his leadership, and that paid off in the long run. But to be able to fly the Mustang, and I always say you have to qualify it with the Rolls-Royce Merlin engine, tops of the day.
4: Amazing. And then returning to the States, going from a more open sort of society and then coming back to the United States where segregation was still very much a part of life.
12: You're right.
4: It must have been a difficult transition.
12: Well, it was. It wasn't easy, but then if we kept the focus of what we were, why we were there and what it was all about. And I've always said, you know, the country, when we declared war, came out of 10 years of depression. It didn't change segregation, but the opportunity for jobs and the war buildup, the enlistments and so on, everybody was involved. That still existed for a time, but as they, particularly as the Air Force looked at the record that we performed in Europe, determined that we need to integrate and use our money the right way rather than a segregated base, and finally close the segregated base in 1949. Which you might say led our country in equal access and equal opportunity for all.
4: We're talking with Colonel Charles McGee, one of the original Tuskegee Airmen, also a combat pilot in Korea and in Vietnam. When you joined the Air Force and through World War II, were you thinking of a career in the Air Force?
12: No, segregation kind of forced a career because when I was in some commercial aviation, they didn't want me or women.
4: Okay.
12: Took some lawsuits in the 60s. But on the other hand, I couldn't have written a script for better opportunities. And sometimes I say, why me or how me? Wonderful assignments and just enjoyed it and was fortunate to actively fly 27 of my 30 years of service.
4: It's amazing.
12: Amazing and such a wonderful opportunity, so that's what I pass on to young folks. Find what you like and stick with it.
4: There you go. What aircraft did you fly in Korea?
12: In Korea, flew the P-51 again.
4: Okay.
12: But never saw a MiG because they weren't down in trees where we were. So my World War II experience, I call this air superiority.
4: Right.
12: Korea, interdiction, ground support, supporting troops. Vietnam, tactical intelligence, completed. There are no weapons, just speed for
4: in Vietnam.
12: Defense.
4: what aircraft is that?
12: The reconnaissance version of the F-4.
4: Okay.
12: And then I was later, after Korea, to be a part of the 50th Attack Fighter Wing. We had F-4s, Cs, Ds, and Es, and I was still flying, so a happy camper.
4: The obviously, everyone has their favorite aircraft, and mine has always been, since I was young, the P-51 Mustang, but in a close second is the F-4. There's just something about the way that airplane looks on the ground and in the air and the sound that it's just amazing.
12: It was amazing, but you know, I got a chance to get an F-16 ride after I retired, and somebody said, how do you compare it to the F-4? I said, you don't. Technology has taken us, and that still exists, and that's a challenge for young folks today to be prepared for where technology is taking us.
4: Oh, yes, it is amazing how things have changed. Even looking at the changes in aircraft here, the home-built community, from what it was in the 70s when EAA first landed here to what we're looking at today with home builds, it's truly amazing.
12: It's so true. It's so true. And young folks need to know that and be aware.
4: And not only the aircraft, but of course the unmanned aerial vehicles, the drones and things, that technology continues to accelerate by leaps and bounds. And who knows what the future will bring us.
12: That's so true.
4: If folks would like to meet you in person, where are you located on the grounds? I know you're
12: pretty much up at Kid Venture, okay, sharing with the Commemorative Air Force and the Red Tail Squadron of the Commemorative Air Force.
4: Okay. And the movie trailer is up there as well?
12: Yes, indeed.
4: Okay. And I'll let you close with some words of wisdom that I see that you have the four P's.
12: Oh, my goodness, yes. You know, I found that good to pass on to the young folks. Perceive, prepare, perform, persevere. Dream your dreams. Find what your talents are, and I like to add, hopefully among something you enjoy doing. Prepare. Get a good education. Learn to read, write, and speak well, and develop those talents. Perform. Always doing your best, but with excellence as a goal in everything that you do. And finally, persevere. Don't let adverse circumstances be an excuse for not achieving. You know, we could have gone off with our head bowed and said they don't like me and not served our country. All of us need to serve, and so it's a great opportunity.
4: And also, you have supported the Boy Scouts of America as well as the Tuskegee Airmen.
12: Absolutely. Enjoyed scouting, and you know, if everybody lived by the Scout Oath and the 12 Scout Laws, we'd have a different country, but it's so important and very rewarding in what it meant for the future opportunities.
4: Excellent. We are talking with Colonel Charles McGee, one of the original Tuskegee Airmen, and also probably one of the only people who's has 100 combat missions in World War II, Korea, and Vietnam, and has been sharing his wisdom with those of us at Air Venture for many years and hopefully for many years to come. Go see him at Kid Venture. He's a wonderful gentleman and always a pleasure to have you on our show, sir.
12: Thank you so much for having me. Hope everybody's having a great time.
4: So far, so good. The weather's cooperating now, so I think we're in good shape. This is From the Stand. I'm Steve Buss, and you're listening to EIA Radio.
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10: And welcome back to Push to Talk, the ATC Hour. We're sitting here with Darren Gaines and Grant Anderson.
13: I have some questions about the modernization, about the ADS-B. Mm-hmm. Now, what was the date that that's supposed to be online?
14: Do you mean nationwide?
13: Yes.
14: Probably about 2 years ago.
13: 2 years ago. Wonderful. And
14: I'm not actually sure.
13: Right. Now, it seems to me the ADS-B will allow airplanes to fly closer together and because of the newer technologies, correct?
14: Well, it should. It also offers a bit more of a self-awareness, although my involvement with ADS-B has been pretty slim. As far as closer together, that can be helpful, especially in a en route environment, unless you're dealing with, wake turbulence, things of that nature. Unless they want to change that, there's still only so many tolerances there. The issue normally becomes in the vicinity of a terminal area, where it doesn't matter how closely packed you are, there's a runway capacity issue. It's always a concrete issue of how many the airport can tolerate as far as takeoffs and landings.
13: Right, but in like tight airspace around LaGuardia and JFK and Philadelphia and DCA, would that not give them an increased capacity to get in and out and potentially reduce delays? And, you know, wouldn't this be good for the consumer of the airlines?
14: Well, potentially it could have some impact on delays, but it's more around the fringes of the issue because, as I was saying, the real issue is at the airport itself. If we can get you there more efficiently and faster to the holding pattern, it only does so much for you.
13: Okay.
15: It is certainly capacity-driven, though. That's what's driving the new technology. There's more and more airplanes being introduced into the national airspace system, and there's only so much airspace. And as long as we have separation standards that cannot be breached, you're going to see a lot of technological initiatives to increase capacity and reduce those standards.
13: Okay.
15: As long as we have the science to back it up, you know, Grant mentioned wake turbulence. My fear is that to increase capacity and answer to the airlines and the user who want to be more efficient and reduce delays, that they don't compromise a separation standard without getting hard data, without getting the science behind it that says it's safe to do so.
14: One thing I might want to add in, too, which doesn't apply as much to your listeners as others, but we already have increased capacity tremendously with reduced vertical separation minimums above flight level 280 instantly overnight. We doubled the amount of usable altitudes there. How much of an impact did that really have? The airspace is there. The capacity is there. The issue is at the start and the termination of the flight.
13: Okay. And is there modernization things ongoing to try and expand the airports to solve those issues nationwide also?
16: Or at least concepts or vaporware.
14: Well, there's plenty of concepts. I mean, and on each individual airport, it becomes a stickier question as far as upgrades. I mean, as far as equipment in the ATC control room or up in the tower, that's one thing. But as most of the airports weren't designed for the capacity or the modern types of aircraft that we have, and then there's other interests that they still need to fight as far as improvements there. Of course, environmental. People have houses nearby there, and all those issues, which end up being not something that we're involved in, but it balls up the whole process and trying to make some expansion and efficiency changes.
15: Something else to throw in there. There's not any new airports being built. The last new major airport that we saw built was Denver, and that's over 15 years ago. O'Hare is going to get a new runway, which will help, but there's not any new airports being built. In fact, on the GA side,
16: they're closing down. That's exactly what I was just thinking.
15: We're losing airports. So that certainly is detrimental to the capacity and efficiency.

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1: We do believe that there will be a significant number of very light jets, probably not as many as are predicted right now. And the model is that these aircraft will not be using the major airports. They will be using the rural airports, the satellite airports. But keep in mind, they still have a protective bubble, a separation bubble around them that we as air traffic controllers need to respect, and that can't be compromised. So there's still traffic, whether there's one person on board or whether there's 300 on a 777, they still need to be given the appropriate safety standard and level of separation. So there's still going to be something we have to contend with. They don't perform like the airliners, so they probably, these very light jets, will not be able to be utilized to their fullest extent of capability because they can't get to the flight levels except out in the western states. They certainly won't be able to do it, to flight level 410 out east or even on the west coast. They won't be able to be up there very long type of thing. So the dynamic of the general aviation pilot and the corporate operator is certainly changing, and we're going to need to be able to adapt to that.
2: Well, that as well as you close these smaller or more of the GA airports down,
1: right,
2: the operations go somewhere,
1: right,
2: and now you've got, of course, your approach and departure is still dealing with the same area, but you've got
3: less
2: more
3: concrete
2: on top of each other. It's more concentrated,
1: right,
2: now into the remaining airports.
3: Let's take Midway for example.
2: Midway.
4: I think they already took it.
2: Yeah.
3: Yes, we'll thank Daly for that.
2: So,
3: but when they closed down that airport,
1: MIGS.
3: I'm sorry, I misspoke. When they closed down MIGS, all that air traffic has to go someplace, and that's going to go to Midway, or it's going to O'Hare.
2: And now you have more flights originating and terminating on top of each other,
3: right? And you've got less runways for the same amount of aircraft overall.
2: So what's that? What's that doing to you guys, or what's that? What's the perspective from that end on it?
4: Well, basically, it always works when you get into the big airports, and I'm sure a lot of your listeners have already experienced it in a lower mid performance aircraft trying to go in on an off runway or something of that nature. Generally, the building a spot for somebody to come in on that is more problematic than in a smaller airport, where basically we just have to keep you away from the other traffic, but the actual termination of the flight into the airport becomes easier from that aspect. And yeah, as we lose the smaller GA-type concrete throughout the country and forcing some of the users to mix it up into the bigger airports, it definitely gives a big challenge from the ATC side.
2: Now, I know that when we were talking about fatigue, this is an independent issue from any of the modernization we're discussing, but are any of the proposed, automation is never a perfect solution, and as you've mentioned, it's very, very hard for the human to step back in. But are there some technologies on the horizon, or even, implemented or possibly going to be implemented to help address some of the fatiguing roles that ATC deals with, that the controllers?
1: The current mindset in addressing the fatigue issue by the NTSB, wants to see the controller work schedule modified. I think what you're going to see right now, the federal standard is 8 hours off in between shifts. The science shows that, we need 8 hours of rest to be fully alert by the time we're expected to work again. So that's impossible to do unless you live in the basement of the facility,
2: right,
1: to get 8 hours of rest. People have lives. They have to commute sometimes up to an hour to and from work. They get home and they have family issues and they have lives. So I think what you're going to see initially is to put more time in between shifts for controllers, like initially maybe 10 hours off is the minimum in between shifts. And this is,
2: I thought you were going to say bunk beds in the basement of the facilities.
1: That's something else that's coming. Is I think you will see an endorsement for rest periods on the midnight shift for controllers, right? Between like 11 o'clock at night and 7 o'clock in the morning, to authorize and maybe even endorse controllers to nap for brief periods, because that's what the science does show.
2: And it's not a new concept. I mean, we've got that on the long, your transatlantic flights when you've got a multi pilot crew.
1: It's expected that the FAA expects the people that regulate to be cognizant of this.

0: But the people that they employ don't get the same consideration. So you're right. It is new to the FAA, but as a concept, it's not. I mean, foreign air traffic control entities endorse this, and I think you'll see the FAA finally start to endorse napping during certain times of day for controllers. Right now, it's disciplinary. If we try to catch a nap on the midnight shift, we could be suspended or even fired for that.
1: Even when you're on a break.
0: Correct. Yeah, we will never endorse napping on the radar scope or plugged into the tower, but on a break, yes, when you're not actually in control of airplanes, we could be punished for resting our eyes or trying to take a nap at 2 o'clock in the morning.
2: As a segue into the lighter side, the way the regulations, the way their regs read is that we can't be asleep or in a non-conscious state. While on a break, which if you take that further, well, the only place you can sleep is while you're on position then.
3: Well, we are going to go to another break here. 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
4: Time for a look back at a classic interview from the 2019 EAA Radio Archives.
5: They're so far away. How far are they away? If we get on our Tetra, we could probably make it there.
6: It's over 5,000 miles, I believe.
5: Really?
6: Yeah, it's a bit of a distance.
5: They better give you the whole can of soda for that
6: flight. I'm hoping for a meal, actually, you know.
5: We have Ken Fowler joining us again.
6: You just said it. It's Kyle.
7: He said it again. It's
6: Kyle.
7: Okay. It's okay. Second
5: you
7: generation.
5: You should change your name,
7: second
5: man.
7: Generation.
5: Really.
7: It happens.
5: Kyle Fowler.
6: Kyle Fowler. Hey, it's okay. I did the same thing once to Matt Youngkin.
5: At least I didn't call him late for breakfast.
6: Yeah. I called Matt Youngkin, Bobby Youngkin, when he was on Final Approach at an air show a couple years back. And I said,
5: anyway.
6: I didn't do that.
5: Anyway, let's move on.
6: Yes. Kyle, you're flying along easy. Why?
7: Yes, indeed. Because it's different.
5: Because it's cool.
7: And it looks cool. Like, really cool.
5: It's flying backwards.
7: The way I look at it is air shows are all about variety, right? You got your skydivers, you got your jet teams, you got your unlimited aerobatic acts, and then you've got this group of unique, like your micro jets, Matt Youngkin.
5: Yeah.
7: Stuff like that.
5: And the
7: long
5: with the
7: easy,
5: jet.
7: Yeah, and the long easy falls into that unique category. Because if you go to an air show and it's all jets all day long, eventually the noise gets a little much. And if you go to an air show where it's all unlimited, eventually you just get, okay, I've seen it before. Air shows are all about variety, and this just kind of falls into that unique category to add a little bit of variety to the show.
5: Okay.
6: I'm in.
5: Yeah. What engine are you flying?
7: I'm flying the Aerosport Power IO360. Beautiful engine. It's a little bit big for the long easy. Lots of guys still put in 360s, but I really love it. And I've got dual electronic ignition, and it just runs so smooth and beautifully, and it helps push through all those maneuvers.
5: Right. Are you running it up to like 4,500 like some of these unlimited guys are doing?
7: No, I don't do what the race guys do. Those guys get a little, like, they're doing a great job, and they're making their planes go wicked fast, but
5: they're pushing.
7: I'm just
5: it.
7: Trying to look funny.
5: Look funny.
6: Well, yeah,
5: he's up there,
6: you know,
5: having a crimpet, drinking coffee while he's flying his routine.
7: Exactly.
6: Probably got
7: ZZ. Taking it easy, right?
5: Yeah. Oh, God.
6: ZZ tops
5: easy,
6: on the
5: get
6: CD
5: it.
6: Player.
7: Yeah, get
6: oh.
7: it. Ba-dum-bum.
5: Wow, we lost him in the dirt. I couldn't believe that. That's amazing.
6: Jeez. Can't believe it.
5: Slow day for you.
6: Yeah, you got
7: it. It's still early.
6: Well,
7: guys.
6: It's still the first day that I've had a really good night's sleep too. So that's
5: so
6: the problem.
5: Your aerobatic training and certification was probably all on a standard, quote unquote, standard aircraft.
7: Oh yeah.
5: Why the easy? Because of the difference?
7: Just
5: value?
7: Because of the difference. That's okay. All it was. Like, but I mean, you have to do all your training in something
5: right.
7: proper.
5: Right.
7: Right. You gotta do your training in something that you can make a mistake and the plane can handle it. The long easy, you make a mistake and you better have altitude.
5: Yeah, okay. And a parachute.
7: Yeah, exactly. Plan B.
5: Did you modify the canopy to be quick release?
7: No, I didn't.
5: Oh.
7: That canopy, I could push through that canopy pretty
5: okay.
7: easy.
5: Yeah, when the adrenaline's pumping.
7: Oh, yeah. Yeah. No, but every time I go flying, I go through the sequence of having to get out. I practice my quick evacuation from the plane probably three times before every flight.
5: Wow.
7: Just to make
6: muscle
7: sure.
6: Muscle memory.
7: Exactly. I don't want to go, oh, and then freeze. No, it's got to be quick.
5: Yeah, and typically since you're not flying that high, you don't have a lot of time to think.
7: Nope.
6: It's got to be instinctive.
7: Yep. And I got to remember all the steps, too, because if I don't shut off the fan in the back, I might go through it.
5: Yeah, that could be bad.
6: That's not nice either.
5: Yeah, no kidding. Yeah. Now,
6: you know, that was something I hadn't thought about, was cutting the engine before you bail out. But you're right, because you've got nothing back there to keep you from being deflected.
7: Yep.
6: The vertical fins are on the ends of the wings.
5: His Superman dive. He's going to be so pumped full of adrenaline when he springs out of that seat. He's
7: going
5: to go up 50 feet.
7: I'm going up above it.
5: Yeah.
6: Well, the trick that I've heard with some airplanes is that you roll it inverted
7: and you trim
6: full down trim, so that not only do you fall out, but the airplane rolls up or goes up.
5: That's assuming you have the time and the altitude.
6: This is true.
7: At air shows, you don't have either.
5: Right. I left those at home. Sorry. Yeah.
6: So any way you can get out of the airplane if needed is okay.
5: It's even better when you don't have to get out of the airplane.
7: Well, that's what we plan for every day we go fly.
5: Yeah.
6: There it is.
5: Talk about that. I mean, have you had a few times when you're like, uh-oh, and you're thinking you might have to?
7: I've had some emergencies, but I haven't had any emergencies. And realistically, the Long Easy is such an amazing glider. Like, the glide ratio is like 18 to 1.
5: Is it really that high?
7: It's pretty good.
5: And especially with only a single person.
7: Yeah, you got to remember, like, on a conventional plane, really, the Long Easy is conventional. The Wright brothers were first. They had engines in the back and a canard in the front. So the Long Easy is conventional and everybody else is wrong.
5: We couldn't ask him about that, why they did that.
7: But where was I going with it? I forgot. I lost my train of thought.
5: Oh, conventional airplane urgencies.
6: We were talking about gliding.
7: The glide ratio.
5: There it was.
7: Bailing out and all that. So realistically, I've got phenomenal glide ratio. Unless my flight controls jam or I hit like a pelican and lose a wing, I'm riding that airplane down.
5: Okay.
7: Realistically.
5: I like how he aims high. He's not hitting a goose, man. I'm looking for a pelican. Where's a pelican when you need one?
7: Take the big ones.
6: Well, I don't think even if you collided with a pelican, you're going to knock a wing off that plane.
7: It's pretty solid, but realistically, unless I don't have control of the plane where I could fly it to the ground. But I mean, even at 500 feet, if I'm in a show, I can do a turnaround and land on a runway.
5: Nice.
7: Yeah.
6: I'm assuming you've practiced this.
7: Oh, yeah.
6: Good.
5: However, the pelican better have a parachute.
7: I haven't had any mishaps yet.
5: Yeah. Well, let's not jinx it.
7: And ever.
5: Yeah. Yes, ever. Ever is a great record.
7: Yep.
5: Great record.
6: Yeah, we've seen far too many aircraft that have had collisions with birds.
7: Yep.
5: What about yearly inspections? I mean, fiberglass frames don't fatigue and, you know, not like fabric and metal.
7: There's certain things that you can inspect, but, I mean, you pull it all apart, do a good. It comes down to the build. The build was solid on this aircraft. I know that for sure. There's some things that you can do to check delamination because it can happen on fiberglass, but the main thing, I always check my flight controls, replace a lot of hardware just because I'm paranoid about certain things when I'm pushing the airplane to its limit.
5: Oh, yeah.
7: And really keep a close eye on that engine.
6: Well, you know, you mentioned something there, delamination. What do you do to repair a delamination?
5: Super glue, baby.
6: Expanding foam.
5: Duct tape just won't work.
7: No, exactly. You got to go to the Gorilla Glue, right?
5: Yeah. It's,
7: you got to figure out your area that's damaged. Either build a new part or you really got to take it down and
5: right,
7: far
5: you start
7: away
5: sanding
7: from
5: off
7: it.
5: The delaminated layers and build
7: you
5: it back
7: way
5: up.
7: Way back and then build it all back up again.
5: Sounds like a lot of work.
6: Yeah. A lot of messy work.
7: Yeah, I usually get somebody else to do my fiberglass work.
5: It's
7: itchy. It's itchy.
6: It is itchy.
5: Yeah.
7: I know enough about fiberglass that I'm dangerous with it, and I make a mess of it.
5: There you go.
7: I mean, it's usually solid, but...
6: Got to know your limitations.
5: Man's got to know his limitations. Yep.
6: And you and fiberglass obviously don't get
7: like
6: along.
7: I don't like fiberglass.
6: You like to fly it.
7: Yep.
6: You don't like to fix it.
7: Yep.
6: Yeah. There are a lot of boat builders out there that would agree with you on that fixing part.
7: I think so, yeah.
5: Now, the one of the design features is that the main wing, you can never get it into a stall.
7: Never stall it.
5: So it just porpoises along as the canard stalls and drops the nose?
7: It does a little bit. So you pull power back, you pull full back on the stick, and it's really weird because, like, you can put any input that you would never put into an airplane. You won't put aileron in, go for it. It just kind of mushes around. And what it does is the canard stalls first because it's at a slightly steeper angle of incidence, and that's the reason why you can never stall the main wing. And so it stalls and it drops the nose, and the main wing always starts is always flying. But as the nose drops a bit, then it picks up speed, and then it's flying again. And it does a little porpoise, but eventually it'll settle out, and it's basically flying on the stall.
5: Right.
7: So it just gets to a point like, okay, we're fast enough that we're in the stall, but we can't do anything else, and we're just going to sit here. If you move, then it'll porpoise again, but you're falling like a rock.
5: Yeah, that's the part you forgot about.
7: But
5: yeah.
7: you're still flying.
5: Right.
7: The wing is still flying.
5: So, and I guess there's no such thing as a snap roll.
7: No.
5: You can't stall that
7: wing. Can't stall the wing.
5: Right.
7: Can't snap it.
5: Right. Wow.
7: So.
6: Gentleman's aerobatics.
7: Yep. Yeah, loop and a roll. Get creative with it.
5: Well, yeah, right.
6: And
5: yep.
6: If he can.
5: And here's a loop the other way.
6: Yeah.
7: Yep.
6: I was going to say, if you can't do snaps, you won't do spins either.
5: Nope.
6: With it.
5: Yeah, you can hear the announcer. And watch while Kyle demonstrates a loop.
7: Another loop. But yeah, I mean, it's a spaceship. You keep the routine nice and short. You keep showing that profile to the crowd. And for most people, I mean, even people who have long easies, they come up to me all the time like, I had no idea a long easy would do that. Like, the show's still pretty impressive. It's a unique show. It looks funny. And to the average person, it's like, oh, that's a spaceship. And by the time the show's done, they don't realize that it's just a loop and a roll.
5: Right.
7: Right? But now, you do point rolls. You do half Cubans. And
5: how many times do you get someone come up to you and say, I've never seen an airplane that looks like that? Even though we know the design's, what, 30 years old now?
7: Yeah.
5: More than that.
7: I know. Yeah. It's a lot old.
5: Yeah, it's a lot old. Yeah, it's 70s. Yeah. What am I thinking?
7: Yeah, it's. I get people, every show I go to, I get people coming up to me going, you know, that's such a weird airplane. And I get all the typical questions. Why is the nose on the ground? Why? How does this work? Do you have to get towed off the ground? Is this a glider? No, there's still an engine. And
5: wow.
7: Yeah.
5: Yeah, well, that's a good question. Once you're out of the plane, you can lower the nose wheel again,
7: you
5: right?
7: You have to lower the nose wheel.
5: Okay.
7: Because with the engine behind the main gear and all the weights in the back, it actually needs the weight of the pilot to hold the nose down when it's sitting level with the gear out. So once you hop out, if you don't put it on its nose, it flips over backwards.
5: Oh, that's kind of embarrassing.
7: It tips back.
5: Right.
7: I've only done it twice.
5: Ah.
7: Yeah. I caught it on video once, and I had some choice words apparently on that video. And then I quickly deleted the video because, you know, a little bit of hurt pride there.
5: Yeah, yeah, YouTube moment.
7: Yeah.
6: I will look up from the ground.
5: Okay,
6: thank you.
5: Very good. All right, this is Digital Dave.
6: And I'm Fast Eddie, and you're listening to EAA Radio.
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5: This is Digital Dave.
6: And I'm Fast Eddie. And boy, these promos are great.
5: Yes, they are. I have to thank them. We're joined by Mr. Richard Zadow and George Choquette of RAFE, the Rutan Aircraft Flying Experience.
1: Hey. Thanks for having
5: us. That looks good on a shirt.
1: Thank you.
5: You guys are picking up a lot of speed. You guys are starting to really get some momentum.
1: We have grown exponentially, and it constantly amazes me. At this point, 8 years into this project, we have 10 airplanes that fly that have been donated to us. And we have them all around the country, and we bring them to shows like this, and we promote Burt Rutan stuff. But in 2015, when I started this, people told me, you're crazy. Nobody's ever going to donate an airplane to you. Now we have 10. And that's not counting the unfinished projects that we had donated and the airplanes that used to fly that are waiting refurbishment. We have actually 5 very easies in line waiting to get refurbished to get put back in the air. So our growth is great. Our volunteers are showing up, and that's why I brought George. He's a big success story. Where a year ago we met him here, and now he is neck deep in RAFE. It's pretty awesome.
5: Okay, let me just digress and back up a second. Composite airplane doesn't age like a metal airplane would. So what's restoration? I would think it's fairly simple, you know, systems mostly.
1: Yeah, exactly. When an airplane hasn't flown in a long time, and an organization like ours, we take the airplane and literally take it apart, go nose to tail, wingtip to wingtip, check everything, make sure that everything's right. Any engine that has sat for a period of time needs to be gone through. And it takes a while because we're a volunteer organization. And then we put them back together and we fly them.
5: But what about airframe? I mean, you're obviously not looking for corrosion. But yeah. you've got to look for cracks, things like this, right?
1: Sure, absolutely. Yeah. And we have a lot of our volunteers are very experienced, and we work closely with Robert Harris and the jet guys at Covington, and those guys have, you know, 150 years of composite experience in their in his shop. So we get a lot of good mentoring and guidance. And plus, I've been doing this for 40-something years, so I kind of think I know a little bit about it. And the outpouring of support from the Kanawha community, we have a lot of resources to help us with that. The airframes are amazing. Fiberglass airplanes first showed up, people started thinking, well, how long are they going to last? Well, we know how long they're going to last now. They're almost 50 years into this thing. And 2025 is the 50th anniversary of the Very Easy, and we're going to have a big party for that one.
5: So, sounds good. All right, George, let's talk about your involvement now. You're a sponsor, pilot, whatever. Right. I don't know if that's what you call it.
8: Sure. I built a Long Easy in Canada, finished it in 85. I moved to the States. I flew it in Florida and Utah and California. And then I got like a long-term contract in Europe. And I said, oh, my God, you know, it was going to be about 4 years. So I decided to sell it. And that was like 20 years ago. So I was kind of out of this business, you know. And last year I just said, okay, let me go to Oshkosh, you know, and walk around, meet. I saw the Viggen. I'm like, God, I've not seen that in a long time, you know, and it was beautiful. So I spoke to Richard, you know, blah, blah, blah, where you're based at. And turns out it's 5 minutes from where I work, you know, 5 minutes. This is amazing, you know. So right after work, I go play an airplane still, you know. So I'm very happy about that.
5: Yeah. Now, you're flying for them? You're flying a Very Easy?
8: Well, I'm extremely cautious because I haven't flown in a long time. So I recently about flew 15 hours in Cherokees and Cessnas. Next step is to fly in the Speed Canard, which is the training aircraft for RAFE. I'm sponsoring an airplane that's just, you know, sitting there. I don't want to fly it. I just want to be 100% safe, you know. And we were going to fly it up here, but I just didn't feel confident. And of course, I hadn't had my Speed Canard training yet. So, but I am a pilot. You know, I just want to be extra cautious. That's okay. All.
5: Well, that begs the question: is the Canard that much different than a Cessna, a Piper, that you need a lot of training?
1: Well, they're not hard to fly. They're actually easy to fly. They're just different. Most of us were, if we hadn't gone to flight training through the military, most of us learned to fly in something that's side-by-side and has doors. So you get in a pointy airplane and you're sitting up there by yourself, an airplane that's fundamentally a single-pilot airplane. It's just a little bit different for most people. And so what we do with the Canard Flight Academy is teach you those differences, give you an opportunity to experience what it's like to sit in the pointy end of an airplane by yourself. And the Speed Canard is a perfect airplane for it. It's a production airplane made in Germany a long time ago, and the company's gone out of business. And we have been blessed with the only standard category Speed Canard in the world. This is one that has an FAA standard airworthiness certificate, so it's no different than a Cessna 172 at a flight school. We can rent it. And as you know, for home builds, you can't rent home builds.
5: Right.
1: You can do training in them, but you can't really cover the cost of the airplane. Well, in this case, we can. So as a nonprofit, that's really important. It's an income stream for us. We keep the money for the Speed Canard makes with it, and so it supports it. And occasionally it breaks. It's like any other airplane. So we just went through a big refit on it. It's a much, much lighter, better airplane. And so we've been down for a while while it was broken. And I'll tell you that the demand is. I have an email list of people that have requested to get scheduled for training that's 40 emails long.
5: Wow.
1: The backlog is incredible.
5: And that is incredible.
1: Being broken for a while didn't help. But we're back in business. We got the Speed Canard here. We're down in Covington, Tennessee. People just email us through the website, say, hey, I'm interested. Some people that just curious want to fly, see what it's like to fly one. But our big focus is on people that are just finishing their Long Easy or Very Easy or have bought one and haven't flown it yet. And then they come to us and imagine the level of anxiety you'd have flying your airplane you just finished. Everybody here's home builders and understands that. But where else can you go and fly an airplane, get trained in an airplane, and then go home and do your first flight?
5: Yeah, it's almost like type training.
1: Yeah, exactly.
5: So and now the Speed Canard, is it composite or is it a metal?
1: No, it's all composite. It's a knockoff of a Long Easy.
5: Okay.
1: Matter of fact, Bert, when he was here last time, we was talking to him. He goes, yeah, I know this guy. He didn't listen to me. But it's a good airplane. It's 99% like a Long Easy or a Very Easy.
5: Okay.
1: So, yeah.
5: Now, there has to be hundreds of these things squirreled away in hangars.
1: It never ceases to amaze me how many of these things either we get approached by or we find. And you know, a long time ago, a friend of mine said, Rich, you can't save them all, but we try. And as small of an organization we are, the volume of stuff that we have accumulated. Just come to the forum, if anybody's listening, Wednesday morning at 8:30, stage 3. There's the RFE forum, and this year I've revamped the whole presentation. We're going to go through all of the stuff that we've had donated and the stories behind them and what the organization has accomplished. It's about airplanes, but it's really about people. The story is about the builders. You know, Routine Aircraft Flying Experience is about Burt Rutan promoting his airplane designs, but it's really about the home builders that built those airplanes and the adventures that they had with them. So come to the forum on Wednesday, and then on Friday, we do a second forum that we titled the Future of Rutan Design Symposium, and every year it's a different topic. We've had some really interesting topics in the year. This year's topic, because it's something that I feel strongly about, is I feel like our airplanes are undervalued. So this year's topic is Kennard Values. What's my airplane worth? That should be an exciting one.
9: Yeah.
1: Friday morning at 10 o'clock. Yeah, so.
9: Questions will be more sellers or buyers?
1: Yeah. Well, buy every long easy and very easy you can before Friday because prices are going up.
9: Nice.
6: Well, you know, you were talking earlier about the Kennard training and everything. What are some of the major differences between a Rutan design and a conventional aircraft?
1: Speed. The airplanes fly. They're fast airplanes, and they approach and land faster. And the attitude of the airplane. We don't flare the Kennard. We call this flare the F word. You don't flare it, okay? You come in like a little jet. Any military guys that flew the T-38, the A-4, T-45 will fit right in because you come in, level off above the runway, let the mains touch, hold the nose up, set the nose down as it slows down, and it's just different. You know, plus your perspective's different because you're not sitting in an airplane side by side with doors. You're in this big bubble canopy. And the very first flight, I call it the wow flight. People come out, never been in one before. I put them in the front seat. And what's cool about speaking art is I can do everything back there that the pilot in front can do except start the airplane and switch radio frequencies. It's fully dual control, all that stuff. Visibility's great. It's a perfect trainer for a long, easy, or very easy. And so these guys, people get in the airplane, and we take off the first flight. And I make that one really short because they just go, wow, the visibility is great. Wow, this is fun. You know, and then after that's over with, we go on to real training. It's a unique experience. It's just different. That's all.
6: How many hours does it take to go from, say, a Cessna to a Rutan design?
1: There's no set time. Tailor our training to the individual. We have a little questionnaire. They answer some questions. We interview them, and then we invite them to come up, and you know, we just work with them. Some people get it in an hour or two. Some people it takes a little longer. We're all different, and so just how well people grasp things. So you know, it depends on their backgrounds too.
9: I imagine another big changes. The airplanes are cleaner aerodynamically, so they probably don't slow down like a Cessna does.
1: Exactly. If all you've ever flown is Cessna 150s, you're going to be behind the airplane for a little while. But with our coaching, you know, we, like I said, in a couple hours, usually people get it. My goal is the person comes back, completes their training, goes home and flies their airplane, calls me back and said, that was a piece of cake. You made it seem harder than it was. Then I know I succeeded. Yeah.
9: Then you've done your job.
1: Yeah.
9: Now you're giving a presentation, you said, Forum Tent 3.
1: Yes, for Wednesday, 8:30, Forum Stage 3. Friday, 10 o'clock, Forum Stage 8.
9: All right.
1: Yeah.
9: So if you guys ever wanted to know anything about Kennards, that's the man to talk to.
6: And not only that, but you have a website as well.
1: Yes, sir, we do. RutanAircraftFlyingExperience.org or RutanAFE.org for short. Yeah.
9: Check us out. Sounds fantastic. Okay. I want to thank you guys for joining us. Mm-hmm. Many happy hours flying.
10: Thank you.
9: George.
6: And Richard, it's good to see you guys again.
1: Good to see you guys again, too.
6: Keep us updated as to what's going on down there, please.
1: We will. Mm-hmm. Thank you.
9: This is Digital Dave.
6: I'm Fast Eddie, and this is EAA Radio.
11: Here's an interview from AirVenture 2011.
12: And we're back at the IAC Pavilion with Doug Bartlett, the IAC president, and a couple of really performance-oriented aerobatic pilots. We have Jeff Bourbon, the current U.S. National Aerobatic Champion, with us, and Rob Holland, a past World Advanced Aerobatic Champion, joining us again this year. We talked to you last year, Rob. Welcome. Thanks for coming. Yeah, you can use that one. That's fine.
13: It's good to be here.
12: Anyway, hey, guys. Tell us about competition, especially in the advanced levels. Tell us what it's all about.
13: What it's about. Well, it's about a lot of work.
10: That's the number one thing. We work hard here at the IAC to build up a good foundation with the lower categories. You have a primary, sportsman, intermediate. And then you get a great foundation in many different airplanes learning this skill. And then as you move up to advanced and unlimited, you really get to let that shine.
12: Now, typically in aviation, big airplanes, high-performance airplanes, are actually easier to fly than low-performance airplanes, although you start in low-performance airplanes and work your way up. Would you say that a high-performance aerobatic airplane is much easier to fly than, say, a super decathlon?
10: In a lot of ways, I would say it is easier to fly. However, you learn so many of the basics of how to fly an airplane flying the lower performance airplanes. You understand energy management better. You understand the use of the rudder and when to use the rudder and how to manage a lower powered airplane really gives you a good foundation to be able to fly the higher performance airplanes to perfection.
12: Rob, tell us about getting into the upper levels of competing and what it takes, a lot of work, like Jeff said, but to get into that world competition, what do you have to do?
13: Well, like Jeff said, it is an awful lot of work, but at the same time, it's an awful lot of fun. And at the end of the day, if it's not fun, what's the point?
12: Right, exactly.
13: So you got to enjoy doing it. But it's just a long road and a lot of dedication, a lot of time, a lot of practice, a lot of commitment. And there's no plan B. You got to go for plan A and not have any alternatives.
12: So you take your own airplane over to Europe to compete, right, in Russia. And so do they containerize them and send them over? Or how do you get your airplane over there?
13: Some people put them in containers and put them on boat. My airplane's actually going on cargo locks onto a 7-4 and getting shipped over. So there's different methods to get them over there.
12: Wow, so they just remove the wings and put them in wing racks and slide them into a big box?
13: Pretty much, yeah.
12: Wow. So is it important for you as a world competitor to have your own airplane?
13: Oh, absolutely. I mean, you show up and you fly somebody else's airplane. I mean, you're grateful to have access to it, but you're automatically flying with a handicap.
12: Yeah.
13: It's like golfing with somebody else's clubs.
12: Because I know that in the sailplane business, a lot of the competitions, they actually borrow airplanes. They don't really ship them over to Europe. And I would think that'd be a disadvantage.
13: On this level, actually, a lot of people borrow airplanes, too. Like, when we go over there, the South African team, three of their members are going to be borrowing my airplane. So there's a lot of camaraderie with that, and it's nice to do. But it's definitely kind of a handicap to not fly your own plane.
12: What kind of airplane do you have, Rob?
13: I have an MX-2.
12: And how about you, Jeff?
10: I'm flying the latest single-seat Extra 330SC.
12: Difference between the two?
13: Mine's black.
10: Mine's better. No. I think they're both top level unlimited airplanes. That's all I said.
12: Well, and Debbie was saying they're just not making that many high performance competition airplanes anymore. MX and the Extras are pretty much the only.
10: That's about it, right? I mean, not.
13: Yeah, the MX is making aircraft still. Extras making aircraft, and that's for the top of the line stuff. That's pretty much it.
12: Tell us a little bit about. When you're over in Europe, are the programs the same or do they vary and change by competition?
13: Well, the Q or the known sequence, that's same throughout the year here and over there. There's the freestyle, which you design your own program and has to meet certain criteria, and you submit it and you fly that. And then there's the unknowns, which are made up on the site, and everyone's kind of on the same page flying them for the first time.
12: Uh-huh. Jeff, tell us a little bit about your routine.
10: Well, this year I'm flying a brand new free program. I worked really hard with Sergei Rachmanin, who's our coach this year, to get something that you always want something that you fly really well, but you also want to have something that the judges are going to grade really well. So that's what we worked hard on this year, to get something that looks spectacular and the judges are going to appreciate as well.
12: And how about you, Rob?
13: Pretty much along the same lines. And you also, I think, you try to design a sequence that shows off the best attributes of your airplane. And that's kind of how I tailor mine.
12: Do you guys both, what's your favorite maneuver?
10: Oh, boy, I don't know. Snap rolls.
12: Snap rolls?
10: Yeah, because I think I've done more snap rolls than any other figure because they're the most difficult. So by default, they're just my favorite.
12: What about lumshavaks?
10: Of course.
12: Who doesn't like a lumshavak? after lunch. Rob, how about you?
13: I like all the tumble maneuvers, all the gyroscopics. I mean, it's stuff you don't really do in competition, but you do in air shows, and a lot of the wow factor stuff.
12: Doug, you wanted to say something?
14: Yeah, I just want to identify. You know, there's a lot of people who are working their way up the line, and they see these the unlimited pilots, the sky gods or whatever. But I'm telling you, these two ambassadors we have here of our sport, anybody can approach them and talk about entry-level aerobatics, and obviously with the UND program. And I'd just like to thank Jeff and Rob, not only for all the hard work they do, but just for all the support they give, not only to the IAC, but just to anybody who walks up and talks to them and wants to introduce themselves and ask a couple of basic questions. These are the best guys, and AirVenture's full of them from one side to the other. But when it comes to the IAC, boy, these are two of the best representatives that the IAC's ever had. Debbie's another one. And, guys, just thanks a lot for supporting the IAC and all you do for us. And, please, anybody who wants to come out and talk to them, it's a great opportunity.
12: We have about 8 more minutes. Let's talk about whatever you guys would like to talk about.
13: Well, I'm sure Doug's already touched on this, but one of the really cool things about the IAC is the end goal does not have to be unlimited world-level competition. I mean, if you want to do some weekend flying or you just want to become a safer pilot, I mean, there's so many areas of aerobatics you can explore, and this is really the place to get into that. So.
12: And it doesn't have to be that expensive either. I owned an S1C for a while, and there's also other avenues. You can go race at Reno. You can do. There's all kinds of things that you can do within the sport. It's not always just about aerobatics.
10: Well, it's not always just about the flying either. We have many people in our sport that come to contests that aren't even pilots. And that's another great thing about the IAC is you can not even be a pilot and still be a great asset to the IAC. And those of us that go out there and fly, we need those volunteers on the ground. And there's a lot of other opportunities with judging or assisting or, you know, contest organizing. There's a lot of things that you can do to get involved in an IAC contest.
13: Or even just hanging out with cool people and having a fun time.
12: Yeah, right? Exactly. Tell us a little bit about the judging process. Either one of you, it doesn't matter.
13: I'll let Jeff talk about that one.
10: Well, the
13: Jeff
10: judging
13: knows the rules
10: is,
13: better than anybody.
10: Yeah, no. Well, the judging is a fine art. We have a very detailed book of how to judge aerobatics, and when it comes down to it, you have 5 judges on the line, and the bottom line is it's subjective. And so it's always interesting to me when one judge sees the line 45 is steep, and then the other judge calls the 45 line shallow. It's all perception, and the judging is difficult in that respect. But I think at the end of the day, at the end of the contest, the guy who flew the best is at the top of the ranking. So, although it is subjective, the way they've designed the rule book and with the 5 judges and the scoring programs, it all comes out to the way it should.
13: I kind of hate to make the comparison, but if you watch figure skating judging, it's kind of along those lines.
10: Yeah.
12: Okay. We have 5 minutes to go, and I like to dedicate the end of the show every day to safety. So let's talk about safety a little bit. I think, and I'm sure you'll agree, that every pilot, no matter what they fly, should do a little bit of aerobatic training. Don't you agree?
13: Oh, absolutely. I mean, spins and upset training, you can read about the stuff till you blue in the face, but you've never seen it. How do you know how to deal with it? So, yeah, every pilot should have that sort of training. And if that's just it to become a safer pilot, then that's well worth it.
12: It is. Jeff?
10: But when you can experience not only to the envelope, but well beyond the envelope in either slow speed, high speed, G-forces, I think, like Rob said, it's going to help every pilot to have experienced that wide envelope, whether you're flying a Cessna or flying an extra 300.
12: Talk a little bit about your safety practices, things that you do to make sure that you have a safe aerobatic performance.
10: I just yesterday I was over there pre-flighting my airplane, and I heard Chris Rudd. I talked to him because he was looking at the David Martin's little biplane over there, and I thought it was interesting because he said, you know, the engine quits, you can, you know, your pilot skills will probably be able to get it back on the ground, but if you have a control failure, this is not going to be good. So it was good for me also because he said, you know, he was taking all the panels off the airplane to look at the controls and make sure that the control functionality was all proper. I know for from my experience, I've had a jammed elevator before in an airplane that I was flying as a newcomer into an extra with somebody else, and it, you know, nearly caused a big deal. So having control functionality in these things is very important in any airplane, but especially what we do, going upside down and tumbling, it's important to make sure the airplane's clean and well pre-flighted.
12: Yeah. Rob, you want to add anything to that?
13: I mean, obviously you got to make sure the aircraft's mechanically sound. I mean, I do air shows for a living and flying pretty close to the ground, so obviously it's utmost importance to make sure the airplane's working properly. I got a great crew in the road with me who helps take care of the airplane. And then the other side of it, just looking at yourself and making sure you're safe and ready to fly. You know, if your head's not in the game, you shouldn't be in the cockpit.
12: Well, and it's true, and it's not just in aerobatic airplanes, but everybody should be checking flight controls every flight to make sure they have freedom of movement, that their passenger maybe hasn't got something that's blocking a control. It's so easy to have a problem with flight controls, and it's so basic a thing. My Cub was annualed a couple months ago, and I showed up after the annual, and there was a box sitting there next to the plane. And he said, "Are you missing anything?" And I said, "Well, I didn't think so." He said, "Yo, well, check out that box. That's all your stuff." And I said, "Well, I don't think I left that in the plane." He said, "Oh, yeah, it was all in the tail." So it's really important to be sure that stuff in your airplane is secured, whether you're flying aerobatics or not.
14: And it's one of the things of the IAC, we talk about these safety issues, but for you know, people that look at what's being done out here and they see this type of flying, it's not a mystery. It's not magic. It's a series of small incremental steps that Rob and Jeff have been talking about. And the IAC is a wonderful platform to go through, and a lot of that's because of the safety. We're a very, very safety-oriented organization. We police each other. We're inspecting each other's airplanes, and there's a very strict set of rules that we follow. And if early on you fly too low, you get disqualified from the flight, maybe disqualified from the contest, and people sit you down and talk to you. So it's a very step-by-step, safe way to progress through aerobatics. And again, we're open to not only the aerobatic pilots or the aerobatic enthusiasts. And so safety is job number one in the IAC.
12: Rob, anything to add? We have just another couple minutes. Anything you guys would like to add, talk about, stress, whatever?
13: Have fun.
12: Have fun.
13: Come on.
10: Yeah.
13: Check out the IAC.
10: Well,
13: here
10: at Oshkosh, I've been in Oshkosh 25 years, since 1976, and this is my first year performing here. And I got my start flying model airplanes, then UND, and then the IAC, and this is what's brought me here today, and to be here all this week and just enjoying this dream. It's just really fantastic. And I'd like to thank Doug at the IAC and everyone that's helped me along the way. It's really been a great ride.
14: Yeah, it's funny. Jeff was talking. I says, "Well, Jeff, what do you think?" He says, "Just pinch me. I can't believe I'm here." And if you're watching the air show, flying
10: Thursday and Friday,
14: and Rob, you're flying next year. That's right. Yeah, he's been flying the championships. But, boy, I've watched both these guys fly here. You're going to see some incredible stuff. And but I just get a kick out of me. Says, "Pinch me. This is my dream."
12: Okay, guys. Hey, thanks so much for joining us on EA Radio.
10: Thank you.
12: And good luck to you this week. We'll look forward to your air show, Jeff and Rob. Good luck with the championships. Are they finished now, or are you still competing this year?
13: The championships, they'll be the end of August, beginning of September over in Italy.
12: Okay, great.
10: We'll be in Italy for the World Championships.
12: Where in Italy are they having those?
10: Foligno.
12: Foligno.
13: Yeah, there.
12: That one? Okay.
10: Just north of Rome.
12: Ah, grazie. All right. We are on the fly. We're going to wrap up this segment tomorrow. We're going to head down to Warbirds. We'll be at Warbirds at 1 o'clock from 1 to 2, a great organization down there as well. And then on Thursday, we'll be down on the farm at Ultralights, and Friday we'll be over at the Light Sport Mall, and then on Saturday at the Seaplane Base. So stay tuned to EA Radio. We'll talk to you tomorrow. Jay Monchi signing off. We are on the fly.
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16: Joining us now on the announcer stand, the Roscoe Morton deck here at EAA AirVenture Oshkosh 2019, Brian Olina from the EAA staff. Brian, Good morning.
17: Good morning, Steve. Glad to be here.
16: Good. You are in charge of the Young Eagles program. Still going strong 25-plus years later?
17: Absolutely. Still going strong. And like I say, it's a pleasure to be here. I have to follow Colonel McGee. This is a tough one. But, yeah, I'm glad to be here and talk Young Eagles with you this morning.
16: Excellent. So what's the count up to now?
17: We're approaching $2.2 million. So we're doing really well. We've got great support from the volunteers, as we've always had for 25 years. Great support from our sponsors. And it's been a great program. We, like I say, this year we'll approach 2.2. I don't know if we'll hit it this year, but still going to fly nearly 60,000 Young Eagles this year.
16: Amazing. So for someone who's on the grounds who doesn't know anything about the Young Eagles program, there may be one or two. I don't know. But just tell us the basics of the program.
17: Sure. The program was founded in 1992 to give a flight in a small aircraft to basically young people ages 8 through 17. It's done through volunteer and chapter members throughout the country. An EA member takes them for a flight on a small airplane, and what that'll do is give us an introduction to flying for the kids.
16: And a number of those Young Eagles have gone on to become pilots, military,
17: thousands
16: and...
17: Thousands of them.
16: Because everyone stays in touch with Facebook, I saw someone had posted that they posted their Young Eagle certificate from like 1995 or something, and then they had saying that they had just landed an airline job.
17: Absolutely. We get that regularly. And it's fun when the volunteers report that someone they flew 20 years ago is now a captain on a jetliner somewhere or a major or captain in the Air Force. And they makes them very proud and very happy to be part of the program.
16: When the program started in 1992, Tom Poberesny was kind of leading the charge. Greg Anderson was the foundation vice president at the time. And they really were looking forward. And I know there was some criticism of the program early because it was like, well, why are you doing this? Why are you flying 7-year-old kids or 8 or whatever? We need to concentrate on older kids. But as you're pointing out, this is really paying dividends now 25 years down the road.
17: Absolutely. And as you know, it's important to plant that seed. It's a long gestation period. Hal Shever said it well from Sporty's one time when he says, we're planting, if you don't have a freshman class, you're not going to have a senior class. And this is our freshman class, the younger kids. That said, we fly a lot of 15, 16-year-olds, and that's a great age, too, if we can get them. But if we can plant that seed early, we find we've got very good results later on.
16: Excellent. With the initial flight experience that when it's been going on, you have expanded into other things, so there's more to encourage young people to follow an aviation path.
17: Absolutely. We call it the flight plan, and basically we've made the Young Eagle flight step number one. Step number two is a free membership in EAA until they're 19 years old just for having a free flight. Sporty's Pilot Shop has stepped up and provided, just this year, we hit our 60,000th Young Eagle signed up for the Sporty's Online Private Pilot Course. So that's been very good. So that you get that as step three. Step four is a free flight lesson for the kids after they've completed a portion of the Sporty's course. We reimburse them for their FAA written, and then we also have scholarships, which this year we just added our RAE scholarship program as well.
16: Tell us a little bit about that.
17: RAE scholarship is the RAE Foundation step forward, and they've provided us with $1 million to give out to Young Eagles, people through the program that have come up through the Young Eagles, and they're going to have $10,000 scholarship, basically, to learn how to fly.
16: And we will actually recognize some of the RAE scholars this week.
17: Absolutely. There's several of them here on the field, quite a few of them, actually. David Lighting's been heading up that program for us, done a great job. He was a former Young Eagle himself, right, which is very cool. He's a Young Eagle pilot now, and he's on staff. And he's working with the RAE Foundation to make sure that this is all done through the chapters, by the way, too. So right. A chapter identifies the Young Eagle, the person for the RAE scholarship. It's done through a process. Excuse me. And then they award the $10,000 to fly.
16: They will be in a, I believe they're going to take a B-17 flight.
17: I think
16: Wednesday between the night day air show and the night air show.
17: Correct, correct. They'll be up flying that evening. It's a busy night for Young Eagles. It's also our Young Eagles dinner that night.
16: Right.
17: And we've got 850 people in the Eagle Hangar thanking our volunteers on Wednesday night, plus the RAE scholarship stuff going on. So busy day for us on Wednesday.
16: We're talking with Brian Alina from the EAA staff. He's in charge of the Young Eagles program. But you also have expanded your reach a little bit as well.
17: A little bit. We also do the Eagle Flight program, we call it, which is kind of, some people call it Young Eagles for old guys or old people, but it actually is a flight for people over 18. And we're getting good traction through that through a new program we're kind of reintroducing as a Flying Start program. And through the Flying Start program, a chapter will have an event, and then it'll lead to an Eagle Flight. You can also, as individual EA members, give an Eagle Flight to introduce an adult who really shows an interest in flying, not just a flight, but an introduction to flying.
16: And along with that, you mentioned the chapter several times, and they are really the backbone not only of Young Eagles, but also in their support of the EIA Air Academy and helping use scholarship money to send young people to Oshkosh for summer camp.
17: Absolutely. Over 80% of the Young Eagles are flown through chapters. The other 20% are individual members out there. So the chapters are our biggest support for the Young Eagle program. Most chapters have what we call as a chapter coordinator. And what that chapter coordinator will do will help organize an event at the local airport. So chapters are very big. As a matter of fact, chapters, Young Eagles, and Eagle Flights are all in the Blue Barn here at AirVenture. So if you get a chance, we're right across the forum area. It's a big blue building. You can't miss it. And the Blue Barn's a home for Young Eagles and chapters.
16: And why the Blue Barn?
17: Well, we had two red barns already. And blue is one of our colors for the Young Eagles program. So it just made natural sense for us to have a blue barn. And it was we repurposed an old building about 3 years ago. It's our third year in there. You can stop by and get information on Eagle Flights, the Ray Scholarship Program, a bunch of different chapter programs, as well as the Young Eagles and Eagle Flights.
16: All right. And we briefly touched on the Air Academy, but that continues to go very strong as well. And it actually predates
17: Absolutely.
16: The Young Eagles program.
17: Yes, last year was the 35th anniversary. It was 36 years this year. Scott Cameron is still there doing camp director stuff. He's been a huge supporter. Our chapters use a lot of the credits they earn for flying Young Eagles, these credit dollars that you get for flying Young Eagles, to send a kid to Air Academy. And a vast majority of the people that go to Air Academy actually have some type of scholarship through the chapters, through the credits.
16: And the Air Academy goes through the entire summer with different age groups and different subject matter that each of those age groups studies.
17: Absolutely. There's three different age groups that go through. You can check online at Air Academy or on the EA website for the Air Academy information. And they're already taking this fall, they'll be taking reservations for next year already. So if you got somebody interested, look it up.
16: It's amazing. And the Air Academy cadets will be on site. Is this still a switchover
17: week? Switch week, yes. The 1 week ends here on Wednesday, and the other one starts on Thursday, I believe. So there's an overlap there a little bit. But they overlap with the part of their adventure is here at Air Academy or at Air Venture.
16: What a way to spend your summer camp experience.
17: Absolutely.
16: Here at this, basically the center of the aviation universe.
17: Absolutely. Look it out here. You got it all right out in front of us here.
16: That's right. Brian, what have you been doing to keep yourself busy aside from shepherding Young Eagles Eagle Flights?
17: I still enjoy flying Young Eagles and keep busy flying Young Eagles here off Pioneer Airport and back home. I live in Hartford, just south of here, and just enjoy aviation. Suck it all in. I've been a member for many years, and this is my 30th consecutive Air Venture. 10 Good. On staff, but 30 consecutive years. And I can't get enough of it. So enjoy being everything aviation.
16: What strikes you as the biggest change between the first time you were here and today?
17: Size. It is maybe a little more corporate, but that's not all bad because corporate also supports the programs that we have at Young Eagles and EAA. But just the general size, and it's really become a true homecoming for people. I see the same people for 30 years. We meet at certain places if we can and get away, and certain days we meet at the tower and go for lunch or whatever it happens to be. So it's a great place to get together with your friends in aviation.
16: And you mentioned the dinner Wednesday night. You'll be giving out some awards, the Phillips 66 Leadership Award. Phillips has been a long time supporter of the Young Eagles program.
17: Absolutely. Phillips is our title sponsor, presenting sponsor for Young Eagles, as they have been for almost 25 years now. They'll be given a Phillips Leadership Award. This year's winner, it's no surprise, it's been announced already, but it's Bob Epting from North Carolina. A very, very deserving person there. It's flown thousands of Young Eagles and very active in other parts of EAA. We'll be given a Chapter Coordinator Award. That'll be Joy Stoika from Chapter 63 in Manitoba, Canada.
16: Yep.
17: So we're very happy to see Joyce come down. She's been a very active person up there. And then this year, we are given our Horizon Award, and that is going this year to Lightspeed Aviation, the headset manufacturer, who's a huge supporter of ours, and also has stepped up and is supporting the program that we have here for the Ray Scholars.
16: And one other recognition, Michelle Coons, a longtime Young Eagles
17: Absolutely.
16: Staffer.
17: Near and dear to both of our hearts, yes. Steve. Michelle has been here. She just retired after 25 years, and we're going to be giving Michelle a little recognition at the dinner on Wednesday evening. The dinner is sold out. 850 seats are already gone, but we're going to be honoring Michelle for all her years of service. She retired this past spring. We really miss her. We got her to come back and be here enjoy the dinner instead of having to work so hard.
16: Exactly. As a guest, not as an organizer.
17: Absolutely.
16: Yeah. And You mentioned Lightspeeds and Philips and Sporties. Who are some of the other sponsors who have really stepped up?
17: Absolutely. We have Garmin sponsors us as well. This year, Waco Aircraft joined on, first year for them joining us. And then another long-term supporter has been Embry-Riddle University. They actually underwrite the cost of our student membership that we give free to all those 60,000 young Eagles that want it. So Embry-Riddle has been a huge supporter of the program as well.
16: Very good. And if folks want more information about Young Eagles, Eagle Flight, chapters, how sure. do they find you?
17: Well, EAA.org is kind of the main thing, but you can go directly to Young Eagles still by youngeagles.org.
16: Okay. And it's got an on-site. It's the Blue Barn?
17: Absolutely. Stop by the Blue Barn. You can see us. We're there all the way through Sunday, 8 to 5.
16: All right. Thank you. Brian Alina, our guest this morning. He's with the EAA staff taking care of Young Eagles and Eagle Flight. And that's going to wrap our show for today. Tomorrow, Nick Couches and his dad will share the story of a very rare P-51H model Mustang. We'll meet UPS 747 pilot Wayne McMaster and talk about the 747 on its 50th anniversary. Hard to believe that's been flying 50 years.
17: I'm feeling old now, too.
16: Civilian astronaut and home builder Mike Melville will be here, along with Josh Wells from the B-29 dock. That's all on tomorrow's program starting at 10 o'clock. That'll put a wrap on today's show. I'm Steve Buss, and this is From the Stand on EAA Radio.
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5: This is Digital Dave.
6: And I'm still Fast Daddy, unfortunately.
5: Well, we'll forgive you for that.
6: Yeah.
5: For the moment, anyway.
6: We'll muddle through it.
5: Okay.
6: And with us today, guess what? Steven Strollo from Phillips 66. And what's he going to do? He's going to grease us all up. We're going to talk about
5: goodness. Oils
6: and lubricants. Oh.
5: Okay.
19: That's
5: I will refrain from further comment
6: Stop
5: on that.
6: Stop it.
19: Yeah. Well, I'm afraid my topic is going to be rather prosaic compared to your previous guest. But
5: there you go.
19: Like you say, oil is the lifeblood of your engine. So.
6: Exactly.
5: And how many of us just don't really pay much attention to it?
19: Some don't. Although there are a lot of very enthusiastic people who have been stopping by our tent with lots of very good questions. So the general aviation community seems to be more interested in, well, in their planes and lubrication and everything else that entails their engine.
5: I think they're more interested in preserving their checkbook from engine failures.
6: That's it.
19: Well, sure. That's true.
5: Now, they always talk about ash dispersant oil. What exactly does that mean?
19: Ashless dispersant? Well, it's as the name implies, it's a dispersant that keeps contaminants in suspension, and there are quite a few that get into a piston aviation engine oil, an air-cooled engine, mostly blow-by gases, but there are also wear metal particles and other contaminants as well. So the dispersant keeps these contaminants in suspension, which allows them not to settle out and clog oil passageways and ring grooves and things like that. And also, by keeping them in suspension, the contaminants, it allows you to drain them out when you change your oil, right?
5: So you always recommend draining oil hot.
19: That's right, you know, because despite the fact that the ashless dispersant exists in there, there'll still be some settling. So if you were to drain the oil when it's hot, you're more likely to have those contaminants that I just mentioned in suspension. And the term ashless comes into the term ashless dispersant because when you burn, it's an additive, the ashless dispersant additive, and when you burn it in the combustion process, it leaves no ash behind, right?
5: Okay.
19: It just completely goes out the exhaust port, which is why aviation oils are quite a bit different than over-the-road engine oils. When I say over-the-road engine oils, I mean for cars and trucks. Those oils are radically different from a number of perspectives, probably the most significant being the additive chemistry, right?
5: Okay.
19: All oils have got additives in them. Your over-the-road oils have got a lot of metallic additives. You know, they've got metallic-type detergent additives, calcium and magnesium and other things. And they have anti-wear additives, primarily ZDDP, which contains zinc, which is a metal additive. And the reasons why you'd never want to use an automobile oil in an aviation engine, at least a Lycoming or a Continental, is, again, because of the oil consumption rate. On average, and you two probably know this better than I do, the average aviation engine burns maybe a quart every 8 hours or so. Most of that oil goes right out the exhaust port. But if you're using an oil with a lot of metallic additives, that is, an over-the-road type oil, these metallic additives could accumulate in your combustion chamber, glow and get red hot and lead to pre-ignition.
6: Detonation, okay. Yeah, which destroys the engine.
19: That's right. So to meet the specification that all these oils do, whether it's Phillips 66 or AeroShell, the specification being SAE J1899, which is, you know, spelled out in Lycoming and Continental Service bulletins, one of the many things that you need to do to meet that qualification is to have an oil without any metallic additives in it.
9: Let's talk synthetic versus mineral. I've got a whiz-bang special that's 50 years old. It's run on mineral oil its whole life.
19: Yeah.
9: Can I switch it to synthetic?
19: Well, there are no synthetic oils, fully synthetic oils, for general aviation engines. The Mobil 1 had one. You remember that then? And it failed dismally, right?
9: Oh.
19: And it failed. Do you remember that then?
9: No, I don't.
6: No, I don't.
19: Well, it's probably been, let's say, 35 years ago. Probably before you two were born, I suspect.

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1: For the reason I stated, right? It's half mineral oil and half synthetic, and therefore doesn't have quite the ability to dissolve these lead salts like a full mineral oil will. And when I say mineral oil, I'm talking about refined crude oil that comes out of the ground. General aviation seems to have this misconception about what a mineral oil is, right? People in general aviation, when they say mineral oil, they think of break-in oil. Well, by definition, mineral oil is a refined crude oil, right, is what it is. I'll just say this, one last thing about that particular topic. Only about 1% of the oil that Phillips sells are general aviation oil. Most of the oil we sell are for cars and trucks.
2: There's more of them.
1: Oh, I've noticed that.
2: Yeah, it's hard not to.
1: I noticed that this morning driving down from Green Bay. You know, there's quite a few cars on this.
3: I bet we could sell a lot of oil on
2: this. Yeah.
1: So most of the over-road, nearly every single over-the-road oil that we sell, not just Phillips, but all the major manufacturers, are either full synthetic or semi-synthetic. And it is a superior oil, full synthetic or semi-synthetic, but none of those engines are burning leaded fuel, right?
2: Right.
1: So that lead solvency issue associated with a mineral oil being superior with a mineral oil isn't a factor there.
3: Well, that begs the question, eventually 100 low lead's going away.
1: Mm-hmm.
3: Are you guys looking at reformulating as a result? I mean, I don't understand what the replacement's going to be quite yet.
1: Yeah, we're looking at a few different things, but I think the verdict is still out as to whether or not we would introduce a semi-synthetic, you know. I mean, one of the advantages using a semi-synthetic is, you know, you could probably extend your oil drain interval, and that's not something we would suggest, at least not for a general aviation engine, right? I mean, both Continental and Lycoming have oil change guidance that's every 50 hours or 4 months, right? People get really hung up and don't like the four-month drain interval, but that's the engine manufacturer's primary mechanism of removing condensation, moisture, from the sump that accumulates in an engine from, you know, just sitting for as long as these planes do, right? I mean, most general aviation owners and operators don't fly every day, and better than I. The planes sit for quite a bit. And when that happens, there's moisture that condenses in the sump, and it leads to rust and corrosion. That's where the four-month came in. Right, so even
3: so at 3.5 months, I'm going to go out and start the engine up for an hour and let it sit on the ground, then shut it off.
1: Well, the important thing in relation to your statement is if you're starting it to warm it up and keep things
3: and drive the moisture out.
1: Exactly. Make sure that you do operate it at a high enough temperature to drive off the moisture, because the thing to realize is you generate about 2 gallons of water for every 1 gallon of fuel you burn, which is hard to believe.
3: But yeah.
1: So, again, that's why you need to get the engine up to a sufficient temperature to evaporate off that water. So a lot of people will do sort of just what you said, but not for an hour. They'll just do it for a couple minutes.
3: Yeah,
1: or so,
3: that's not enough.
1: Which is probably more detrimental than helpful.
3: Yep.
2: Well, you know, the operating conditions on aircraft engines are a lot different from, say, an over-the-road vehicle, because at highway speeds, you're cruising about 10% power.
1: Sure.
2: With an airplane, if you're 70% cruise, you're using 70%
1: right,
2: of the power.
1: Right.
2: The temperatures and pressures and everything are much different.
1: Good point. Good point.
2: And, I can
3: I'm waiting for him to go, hey, we never thought of that.
2: Yeah, really. No, I'm pretty sure that they're in there. But another issue that has come up, and that has to do with moisture, is rust in the engine. And I've heard a couple of people talking about additives to help prevent rust, aftermarket products.
1: Sure, sure.
2: What is your experience with those?
1: Well, there are some that are highly effective. I don't know if I can mention names.
3: That's up to you.
2: It's up to you.
1: Okay. Well, Camguard is a very effective rust and corrosion inhibitor. There's no doubt about it. But, you know, if you're changing your oil when you're supposed to, there's really not need to use it. When I say when you're supposed to, as far as an oil change in your oil, it'll be, again, every 50 hours or 4 months. But a less expensive alternative, and again, I'm not throwing rocks at Camguard. We've tested it's effective. But a less expensive alternative would be to use a 10% concentration of our Phillips 66 anti-rust oil, right?
3: Okay.
1: It's a pickling oil, and for long-term storage, you'd use it at 100% concentration. But for people who aren't changing

0: their oil every 4 months or 50 hours. You know, they fly 50 hours a year and change your oil the annual. A 10% concentration of that oil would be very effective in eliminating rust and corrosion.
1: Because that's a big deal. Once you get rust and corrosion in an engine, you got a double whammy.
0: That's right. Yeah, that's right. That metal is not going to come back, so to speak, and the rust particles are abrasive. And so until you actually drain that out of there, which is where the ashless dispersion comes in, but until you drain that rust out of there, it's going to act like a lapping compound, but you're still going to have damage to your, you know, your cylinder barrel and your cam and everything else associated with that rust. So, yeah, it's a very real problem.
1: You can easily shred an engine because of rust.
0: Right, right.
2: I want to know how much you've had to change your oils to accommodate these Rotax-style engines, small displacement engines running very high RPM.
0: Yeah. Well, Rotax, that's a very good question. And you know, we don't have an oil that's approved for Rotax.
2: Oh.
0: Not for lack of effort. I don't know if anybody's listening from Rotax, but we've approached them frequently over the last 10 years trying to qualify an oil for the Rotax engine, trying to get them to test our oil. Willingness to pay for all the testing as well. They're not interested. They're not interested.
2: They're having too much fun selling engines.
0: Well, or their own oil that they just released.
1: Yeah, right. They have a brother-in-law in the business.
2: Yes, exactly.
0: So for, you know, Rotax owners and operators are... Well, in my opinion, they're doing a disservice because the oil is not that special. I mean, it's as far as from a formulation standpoint. So I can't really answer any questions about Rotax oils.
2: Okay. All right. We've been speaking with Steve Strollo of Phillips 66 about oil and lubricant, the often overlooked super important thing.
1: You really made that
2: one
1: good.
2: It's going down the tubes rapidly.
0: Yeah.
1: Swirling the drain.
2: This is Digital Dave.
1: Fast Eddie, enjoying the view.
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4: For those who are watching the webcam version of this, they're having a very good time because they can see us hot swapping our guests.
5: That.
4: Whoops. You didn't notice?
5: No. Somebody failed to mention.
6: I thought you were talking about him. He was bopping out on the music like I was the last time.
4: So, yeah, exactly. We now have Michael Villa. He's the CEO of Vans Aircraft, which is known for its iconic home-built designs for more than 50 years. I can't believe this. There's more than 11,000 Vans designs flying today. We also have Mark Cook, who has a new position at Vans Aircraft as well, helping make sure the world knows.
5: Would that be correct?
4: Yeah,
5: absolutely.
4: Absolutely. Welcome to Attitude Adjustment Hour. We're having a good time on the first day of AirVenture 2025. How about you guys?
6: There's some gorgeous noises in the sky. It's really terrific. But welcome,
5: absolutely.
6: You guys.
5: Thank you. You know, what a great start, huh? You know, it was looking a little iffy with the weather, as always. And we got this great window. Off to a great start.
6: Yeah.
5: 100th year on the Goodyear blimp?
6: Yeah.
5: That's awesome. That's awesome. It's a big year for Vans, too. We're really, really excited. You guys have been busy working in here, but you probably didn't hear this morning at our forum. We announced that the long-awaited RV15 is finally in production.
6: Wow.
4: In production. Was crawling all over it yesterday.
5: Really? Oh, awesome.
4: Yes. I'm stealth out there. I work around stealth. But I know what I'm looking for. And a high-wing Vans aircraft.
5: It's a new era.
4: Do tell. What was the idea behind that?
5: Well, the idea was a big, untapped market. You know, Vans has always looked at total performance, and they've done it with low-wing aircraft, starting with the RV3. For over 50 years, they've got this huge mass. You're talking about 11,500 or so that are flying today, and there's probably another 20,000 being built. It's an enormous company. It's really interesting. One of the things that we did was we went and looked, and like, how many Vans are flying? How many Cirrus SR22s are flying? And it's pretty interesting the cadence that RVs start flying each year. You look at the number of RVs that get registered and fly for the first time, it's lining up with what Cirrus is. Like, if you look at the size of the two companies in the footprint, Vans is bigger. That's very interesting. But going back to your question about, so they never built a high wing. There's this void in the market. you've got Cubs, you've got 185s, and Van, for a long time, has been noodling this for a long, long time. And they've taken their time. As everybody knows, it was probably the longest launch ever of a of an experimental airplane that people had seen. You know, it's been here. It's been coming here. And they decided that they wanted to get it right. So, I mean, I think, Mark, we were talking about how many iterations of flaps and ailerons and cutting the tail off and extending the cone section. They were obsessed with getting it right. And it's finally worthy of the Van's label. And it's a first high wing. And it's really exciting. And we're doing some other things, too. I'll tell you about later as far as it's going to be a paradigm shift.
6: Yeah. Well, and that's what I'm curious about. So, you know, because this is a subject of hangar flying all over America, the pros and cons of high wing versus low wing. And now you folks have had a chance to really think deeply about it. What do you? How do you feel about that?
5: We're excited about it. We're totally excited.
6: But what is the pro and con? Why did you decide to change? And
5: we're not changing.
6: But after all this time, offer this kind of aircraft?
5: I would say that we believe there's an opening that our customers, RV builders, have asked about a high wing for years. Mm-hmm. The company has considered it, but they focused on the low wing path. And if you've seen them, they start out with a single seat, right?
4: Mm-hmm.
5: And then Dick was told, hey, come on, can we have a two seat? And then that, and then how about a side by side? And then how about a four place? It's an iterative process that the company goes through. And they stuck with what they were, you know, they knew and they were good at, and they've achieved the goals there. And then they said, what? There's so much pressure and so much interest in the market in a plane that fits this gap that the company sees. And it's, we're listening to our customers and we're listening to third parties that come in and say, I wish you had a bush plane. I wish you had an airplane that I could go in the backcountry and take more stuff with me. And currently in the experimental market, that's, there's a hole there, a need there.
4: It's a narrow group of aircraft that could meet that need. I'm thinking about the Murphy Moose and a couple of others that are out there. One of the things that I noticed about your airplane, the 15 isn't designed necessarily to go fast. It's designed to carry a lot and get in and out of places that I would never take my RV-10.
5: Well, you know, what we've been talking about the capabilities of this airplane, looking at the specifications of it.
4: Mm-hmm.
5: And we came up with a tagline, and it fits, and I hope it resonates with you.
4: Mm-hmm.
5: You cruise with 182s, and you land with Cubs.
4: There you go. That's true.
5: And so it does go fast for this type of airplane.
4: Okay.
5: And it'll land very slow. It'll get you in and out of very short strips, somewhere around 400 feet. And the new landing gear, Brian Hickman, one of our premier engineers at the company, has got a patent on the landing gear. The landing gear, Mark, you've been sitting here not talking. You've flown the airplane. Tell them how your comments to me about the game changer that the gear alone brings to it.
7: It really is a game changer. It has the kind of compliance you want for like really rough stuff, but the design really keeps it solid. So you know, if you have a hard landing, a traditional gear might splay out. The geometry changes and the airplane darts to go with it. This airplane, the wheels track absolutely straight. I purposely dropped it on, and it basically sits there, tracks straight, and it's completely no drama. So that is the paradigm shift, and I think it gives you confidence to go, okay, that looks a little rough, it looks a little rocky, I'm going to try it. If I don't like it, I go around. But it saves the airplane, it's good for the airplane, right? But man, does it give you confidence, and it's a smooth riding situation. The other thing is that the tail wheel is designed so that it has constant geometry. So wherever it is in the stroke, it gives you the same feel. And I think that's an important thing to talk about for the 15 generally. I mean, RVs have this idea of RV handling, right? It's
2: total performance,
7: very good control harmony, good authority, really intuitive airplanes to fly in. To be honest, the first time I flew the 15, I thought, I hope they didn't miss that and try to make a utility airplane fly like an RV-4. They were really good about it, and it feels exactly right for the mission.
4: That tail wheel really intrigued me. I was laying on the ground looking at her, and one of your people there was like, What is she doing?
7: You're looking for your car keys right now.
4: Tell me a little bit more about why it's different.
7: Oh, I think, like I say, it is designed to keep constant geometry throughout the stroke. And both ends of the landing gear are designed to work in tandem, right? So the characteristics of the mains and the tailwheel are such that whatever the airplane does, whatever the attitude is, it's the same responsiveness. It feels the same whether it's highly loaded or if you're just skipping over the top of something. And that's hard to do. You've flown a lot of tailwheel airplanes, and you know that you have to compensate for that a lot.
6: You're listening to the Attitude Adjustment Hour here on EAA Radio, and we're talking with Michael Villa and Mark Cook from Vans Aircraft. Tell us about the future of Vans. I mean, this new airplane I want to use the word revolutionary. Maybe it is,
8: it's at least evolutionary.
6: Yeah.
4: Okay.
6: And Vans has been around forever. I mean, it is a fixture, if you will, I mean that in a very good way. Yeah. But what is in the future for Vans aircraft? Do you have a mission statement? Do you have a mission vision?
8: Basically, total performance redefined. And one of the things, the 15's the first product that we've been able to start with a clean sheet. It's a high-wing airplane. Everything's totally different and new, and we get to start over. And I'm going to come at your question kind of differently.
6: Okay.
8: I want to talk about, like, one of the things we looked at is, like, how do we improve the plans? How do we improve the instructions? How do we improve the build process? How do we make it easier so that more and more people don't want to... I don't know how many in the room have built airplanes. I know Mark and I. Okay, Amy. And so we understood it was going to take a long time to build an airplane. The market is shifting. And so one of the things we looked at is, like, how do we make this easier? How do we make it better? How do we make it safer? How do we make it more repeatable? This aircraft, you don't need a jig. You don't need a fixture. You don't need a plumb bob. Everything is done for you. When you don't have to set the dihedral.
4: Wow.
8: It's the airplane is the most advanced kit plane that we've ever done, and I think it's going to be one of the ones that the market looks at and says, this is the way to do it. Builds so fast. We built a wing with employees who had never built anything before in 3 days.
4: That is incredible. I do believe that buildability has been one of the hallmarks of the Vans product. But buildability in general is the only thing that keeps aircraft kit manufacturers alive out there. We're serial, so I've done KitFox, done just like Mark. So you understand, we've been in different modes and stuff. And the RV-10, by the time Vans put that kit out, it was very buildable.
8: Yeah.
4: And that was very important. Even over 5 years, you know, it takes time for one person.
8: This is the next evolution.
4: This is the next evolution. That's exactly right. So tell us where people can find Vans here at AirVenture 2025 and also online if they're not here because they're listening.
7: Well, we're at, I believe it's booth 650 or 605. I'm slightly dyslexic.
8: I was doing the same thing.
7: 605. You can't miss us. It's a big, big booth. The RV-15 is out there with lots of already dead grass. It's day
8: people
7: one.
8: People are actually lined up right now. Did you see that?
7: We did.
8: People are lined up.
6: Wow, that's great.
8: Their orders in.
7: VansAircraft.com is a good place to find us. We are, for this wing kit, we're starting to take orders at 12:30. For the wing kit, that's the very so we've got half an hour.
4: Okay,
7: we open the doors for kit sales both in the booth, digitally on our website, and you can call the home office.
4: Thanks so much for being on EAA Radio and Attitude Adjustment.
8: Thank you.
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10: This is Digital Dave, and I'm joined by Mr. Jim Baldwin, and you are part of a historical aircraft squadron. Let's talk about that.
11: Yeah, it's a little museum in Lancaster, Ohio. Been there about 10 or 12 years now. We have a number of projects going right now, but our big one was a B-26, Douglas B-26.
10: That's a rare airplane in itself. There's not too many of those flying, are there?
11: No, there's a black one that shows out here every year, but other than that, there's very few of them. It was a neat project. Dave Talachet, who used to have, the second or third largest Air Force, you know, and a collection of airplanes and stuff. And he charged us with the, hey, how about getting this airplane flying for us? If I give you 10 grand, will you go get it and rebuild it? See, and it's up in Akron, Ohio, see, and we're in Lancaster, see. So we went up with three low boys, loaded the thing on, brought it to Lancaster, and put it back together and flew it. And this took 12 years.
10: Yeah, not exactly a weekend project.
11: No, but that's the center point of the historical squadron. That was our big project. And in the meantime, we had a B-25 that was Dave Talachet's also. We worked on that for 2 or 3 years. That went to the West Coast. It was not in good shape. We have a project now, which is a Taylor Bird. It's a home-built 1970 vintage Taylor from Taylor Craft.
10: Okay.
11: The old man that, you know, worked with Piper.
10: Right.
11: Did the Taylor Craft whole bit. All right, he designed this thing, see, and I'd never heard of it anyway. A guy gave it to us as a project for the group there, building that. And that's
10: well, I'm assuming it's a two-place high wing then.
11: Yes, and it's a cockpit tandem, and the cockpit slides forward on rails. It's a unique...
10: The whole cockpit?
11: The shell of it, yes. The seat's set there, but the front goes forward. Instead of a door, you slide this body forward and you walk out, you know.
10: So the engine and everything goes with that?
11: Yeah, the engine is above the wing pusher.
10: Oh, okay. It's a pylon.
11: Subaru engine.
10: Oh.
11: The fuselage is a 6-inch piece of tubing. For me. Anyway, we're building it. We got the wings done, the sections done. And
10: well, there you go.
11: Ready to start on the fuselage, and we haven't. Couple engines that we use. And
10: I was going to say, I've got two extra Subaru engines sitting at home.
11: Do you? Really?
10: Yeah.
11: Oh, great.
10: EA81s.
11: 81s, that's what we're using, yeah.
10: Yep.
11: Neat little
10: engine.
11: That's
10: why I saved them. I thought someday.
11: Yeah. Well, we need a reduction gear, you know, and prop mm-hmm. extension and that kind of stuff to make it work. But it's an ongoing project. Other projects, we have a Nat, which is a small British design fighter. But anyway, this Dave Talachet gave that to us, and it's just a static display painting it.
10: Let's go back and talk about the B-26. When you look at something of that size, it's like, how do you eat that elephant? That's a big airplane.
11: Just a little ear at a time, you know.
10: Yeah. I'm just thinking about, I know how hard it is to get old cars apart.
11: Yep.
10: To take an old airplane apart must be just as much fun.
11: Well, the apart wasn't a problem at all. We did that all up at Akron, see.
10: Right.
11: And that was 2 weekends, if you can imagine.
10: Two weekends.
11: Yes.
10: You had to pull the wings off. You probably pulled the engines off.
11: And the
10: horizontal stab and all that had to come off, too.
11: Yeah, all that, too. In 2 weekends.
10: That's amazing.
11: It's amazing, really. But I didn't get in on that part. I got in on when it arrived down there, putting it all back together, see. So everything was new to me. But it was a real fun project because we had a separate airplane. We had two of them, see. One came from Winter Haven, Florida. If you can imagine sitting out for 50 years, what shape it was in. But we used a lot of parts off of it. You know, the like cowling flaps, their shaft driven screw jacks, all that type stuff. I dug a lot of stuff off of it and cleaned it up. And because that vintage, you know, it was all brass and screws. You could take everything apart, clean it up, and make it work,
10: right.
11: Which was the fun part of the project. See, and
10: it takes a tremendous amount of commitment, though, because you just got piles and piles of parts that you're working
11: there
10: with.
11: There are parts everywhere, yeah.
10: Yeah, yeah. Mm-hmm. Organization, and you're probably thinking, I wouldn't want to do it again.
11: Oh, we'd do it again.
10: Oh.
11: We might get the airplane back. See, Dave died, okay? And his sons, they don't have any interest in aviation, see? So they're selling all of his equipment off, see?
10: Mm.
11: And anyway, it went up to Geneseo, New York. You're probably familiar with that area, their air shows and all of that, see? And it's up now, but it's up for sale. And you have an interested person in Texas that might buy it, and he's thinking about where he's going to put it, and will you take it back there to Lancaster and maybe get it flying again, or you know, because it's out of license now. But so we might get it back, which is real hopeful.
10: Kind of exciting.
11: Yeah, it is.
10: I'm sure there's someplace in there where your initials are scribbled in there, a little Sharpie action on the wing or something.
11: We got to fly 5 times for it left, and those are real fun deals.
10: Oh,
11: they really are, especially that first flight. You know, and you go, wow, is everything going to work? I don't know about this.
10: I'll be here. You guys come back and tell. Me how it went.
11: Yes.
10: And now you're doing smaller aircraft now.
11: Yeah, whatever.
10: Who's going to fly the
11: Taylor Bird?
10: Yeah, Taylor Bird. That's what I think it'd
11: be. I probably will. We have a Stinson 10 project, which was finished about a year ago, and it's been up and flying. We got 40 hours on it. But anyway, the right mag on it, the impulse magnetized. And it didn't work. The little paw that drops down, hits the post, you know, creates the impulse.
10: Yeah.
11: It didn't work. See, it's magnetized. And that allows the mag to fire at the 29%, 29 degrees, and it kicks back. Well, that took the starter out. So the gears, the chips and stuff are down in the engine, and our engine is shot. Anyway, that come down, we got the crank regrounded, and it's going back together, and it'll be flying within next month. Yeah, I had to fly that one, and we'll fly the 10 also.
10: Well, how many of you are active in the restoration? So it must be hundreds, especially on the
11: We've got less than 100 probably now. We had over 100 for a while, but it's typical organization. You know, there's only about 20 or 30 that are real active.
10: Yeah, the 80-20 rule.
11: Yeah.
10: Okay,
11: yeah.
10: You're also involved with Wounded Warrior Project.
11: That was a neat project. Now, we have a jump club on the field, and they initiated it, see, it's getting the Wounded Warriors there. And that was early in the spring, maybe April in there, and they enjoyed being there. They jumped with the group, and our hangar's in the opposite end of the field, and we had a pig roast and, you know, real pig, pulled pork, and nice
10: now
11: lunch.
10: Talking. Yeah.
11: Breakfast and lunch for them, see. And in the meantime, we flew them and their relatives, see, their dependents and stuff, and that was a fun deal.
10: I felt a lot of flying.
11: It was, see.
10: A lot of takeoffs and landings.
11: And listening to these guys, see. Yeah. My son loves to fly them, too. We have the RV-10, which we were using down here, too, but their stories are so dramatic, you know, to listen to them. But this one guy, there's no physical damage, you know, he's in one piece, but he's got this companion dog. Anyway, he wants to see if he can take him up and fly him, because he's got an airline trip, and he doesn't know whether he can take this dog with him or how the dog will react. We'll go. He gets him up on the wing, and the dog jumps in the back seat and lays down, you know, and he's a big guy, too. So anyway, the three of us go fly, you know, and we get back. And the dog won't get out. He's enjoying his back seat.
10: Yeah,
11: see?
10: No kidding. That's really funny.
11: He had to get in there and literally lift this 100-pound dog out onto the wing and get him out. Yeah.
10: Oh,
11: but
10: wow.
11: Anyway, the dog enjoyed flying.
10: So now whenever they get within 10 feet of an airport, the dog's right there.
11: Yeah, that was major. That was one of, you know, we list the people we flew, and Major was one of the major ones we flew.
10: Oh, that's really great, though. But the dog...
11: They enjoyed that. Anyway, they wanted to come back, which they did Saturday, and it rained, so we couldn't fly much. We flew. Oh,
10: no, I'm confused. Are these guys, these veterans, aren't actually jumping, are they?
11: Yeah.
10: Oh my.
11: Oh yeah.
10: Wow.
11: They're fun. You know, they'll take this artificial leg, you know, and wrap it up around their waist, you know, and go fly. You know,
10: let's go.
11: Yeah. I mean, we have a little air coop on the field, and he flies a lot. But anyway, he's going to take one of these guys. See, well, can you get in? You got one leg, you know, one artificial leg. See, well, he gets up on the wing and steps into this air coop, see, and the artificial leg doesn't want to really come over. So he just unhooks it, like, and flips it up, and it sits down, and hey, everything's fine.
10: He's good.
11: Yeah, he's good to go. So they're fun in that respect.
10: That's kind of cool. Now, you guys going to continue helping with the project?
11: Probably, yes. Yes, I'm sure.
10: That's fantastic. Sure.
11: Mm-hmm. They're neat people.
10: Yeah.
11: They really are. Listening to their stories, it's unreal.
10: Oh, you've worked on so many different interesting aircraft.
11: Yeah, I spent 30 years with North American, and that was enjoyable work. You know, you like to go to work because you didn't know what was going to happen that day or the next day. You always had the threat of layoff, which was the whole experience, you know, but that was the way it was. But I was lucky enough to stay with them for 30 years, and there was a lot of different airplanes involved there.
10: So did you work in developmental, X-planes and stuff?
11: Engineering. Development of the OV-10, that was a major product with us.
10: And okay.
11: T-28s, T-2 trainers.
10: T-28s, I know they serve a purpose, but I don't know. I just can't get them. They're just not right in my mind. The engine's on crooked. They sound funny.
11: They putt along.
10: Yeah. Yeah. But, you know, I know they're designed to mimic the handling of a jet.
11: Yeah, yeah.
10: Everything except the slow throttle response. But anyway.
11: Yeah. And they were neat airplanes. A-5s, it was another big project we had. And we did a lot of missile work, too. Guided missiles, Hellfire missile, which they're still using in Vietnam.
10: Well, they're still using the Sidewinder, aren't they?
11: Yeah, Sidewinder.
10: That was a 60s design, right?
11: And all those guided smart bombs. Mm-hmm. We did a lot of that work, yeah.
10: Now, most people wouldn't think there's a lot of aerodynamics involved in a missile.
11: Uh-huh.
10: It's just a big engine on a stick. However,
11: No.
10: Yeah, there's a lot more to it than that.
11: There's very precise CG.
10: Right.
11: No, we had to build a target missile. It was a Mach 2 target missile vehicle, see?
10: Okay.
11: And it's got a big booster on it, of course. It's a ramjet. And talking about your engineering of it, I mean, you got this big rocket sitting out there, see? The thrust line has to go through the CG of the vehicle, and it can't be off.
10: Right.
11: Or this thing tumbles.
10: Yeah.
11: It tumbles, yeah, see? So the idea of building this thing so that thrust vector is perfectly aligned, fascinating to me that it worked as well as it did. And it was neat. You know, we took it down to Alamogordo, New Mexico. Army base was down there, but they were developing the Nike Zeus, you know, ground to air. And we'd go down and fly around, you know, Mach 2, and I'd come back and brought it down by parachute, see. And they never hit us. That was such a bust project. They never hit our target missile.
1: Oh, my goodness. The target missile proved to be more reliable.
11: Oh, yeah. It was a great vehicle, really.
1: The defense.
11: The Redhead Roadrunner was the name of that project.
1: These guys were talking back and forth about cruise missiles, and boy, it would really be great to get one of them little jet engines for a home built. And somebody posted back, no, you can't use them. They have a real low TBK.
11: Mm-hmm.
1: And the guy said, TBK, what's TBK? And he said, time before kablooey. Because I guess what, they're designed to run 10 hours max?
11: Yeah.
1: And that's it?
11: Not much.
1: So you have seen the aviation advance from piston engine propellers to hypersonic.
11: Oh, yeah. We worked on the B-70, B-1.
1: Oh,
11: yeah.
1: My.
11: Yeah.
1: And that airplane still looks futuristic.
11: The B-70? Oh, yeah. I think it's a fantastic. You haven't been to the Wright?
1: I have not been to Dayton.
11: It's beautiful museum. It's fantastic, yeah. Really.
1: Any involvement with the B-36?
11: They have a C-99. You know, that was the 36 cargo version.
1: Okay.
11: And they brought pieces in from... But anyway, it was laying out there at Wright Field, and it was starting to deteriorate, so they sent it out to the desert to store it until they were ready for it. But they were going to build one back there. Have one in the hangar, see, and it's such a huge vehicle. I mean, to hear the guys talk about, you know, there's two or three in the squadron are historic, but never worked on them, you know, and they're fascinating stories too.
1: Technologically monstrosity.
11: Oh God!
1: And, I understand they had just so much trouble keeping the engines running, right?
11: Yeah, they always overheat. You know,
1: yeah,
11: still on fire. You never come back with all 10 running. You had.
1: That's not a good feeling. Good thing we brought along some spares.
11: Yeah. But the most fascinating story on that, I forget what magazine that was, but it talked about the shortest landing of a B-36, 550 feet, I think it was, out of B-36. Now, can you imagine?
1: No. How did he do that? Straight down? Into a pile?
11: No. They took off, and they got a green pilot. See, well, normally as you take off, as you clear the runway, you'll tap the brakes, see, so that the wheels and the wells are not spinning and raising cane out there, see. Well, this was an extra long mission, 32-hour mission, see. 32-hour. Can you imagine being a day and a half.
1: No.
11: But anyway, they had extra fuel on board, so that meant the takeoff roll rotation was, you know, longer down the runway. Well, he's going by the book, and he rotated, but he hadn't left the ground, see. Well, he touches the brakes. Blew all 8 wheels, the tires out, see.
1: Oh.
11: Just, you know, pow. All right. They're near the end of the runway, see. So they go ahead and take off. The gear's up, and crew chief goes out and looks at the gear. You know, is this airborne, you know? And, yeah, they're all blown. You know, they got... a mission of 32 hours, which they went ahead and flew.
1: Oh, my goodness. They're carried out anyway.
11: Yeah, they're coming back, see, and the mission's over. 32 hours later, they got 4 hours of fuel to go out over the ocean, burn off this 4 hours of fuel. But all this time, they're preparing for this landing, see, and they figure once they touch down, the gear's going to break off. Anyway, they're light, they're low on... and it's slow, and as they touched down, they had it rigged. He went out into gear, and he taped up the toggle switches, which allow you not to go into reverse before landing. So,
1: okay.
11: You know, you got to have the load on the gear.
1: Squat
11: switches before you touch down. All right, mm-hmm. They're typed up, see, so you can get this thing into reverse before they touch down.
1: So the guy could actually work on the gear in
11: flight. Oh, yeah, sure.
1: That's incredible.
11: Yeah, but anyway, they're coming over the fence, and they're revving up into reverse, see, when they touch down, see. Whomp, you know. Well, what's left of the tires and stuff goes back through the props and all, you know. But the gear held, and they come to a stop in 550 feet or something like that. But the whole story was so fascinating, I just couldn't believe it. You
1: yeah,
11: know?
1: That's definitely one you wouldn't believe unless you saw it.
11: No.
1: Now, I can imagine what the air traffic guys were thinking when they saw them going down the runway on takeoff, and then they just mysteriously saw all the tires explode.
11: Yeah, the smoke.
1: The airplane lifted off. They must have thought, what was that? Well, that's very good. Jim, I want to thank you for joining us.
11: Sure, anytime.
1: This is Digital Dave, and you're listening to EAA Radio.
12: Here's an interview from 2023.
1: And with us today from NASA, our friends over at NASA, we have Lori Oz. Good morning.
13: She made us shorten it.
1: Yes.
14: Good morning.
13: She doesn't trust us.
1: Well, she figured that we were going to do like everybody else. We were going to screw it up, which we usually do.
13: Yep, sure did. Sure did.
1: So you're with NASA Quest.
14: Yes, the Quest mission.
1: The Quest mission.
13: Which is, I want to say...
2: That's the supersonic thump, right?
15: Yes, it is.
2: So it's the X-59.
15: It's the X-59, yes.
2: Wow. I want to get on the list of cities you fly over, because I want to hear this thing.
15: So we are still trying to decide which ones we're going to fly over. So
2: on,
15: I
2: Philly.
15: Can't
2: Philly.
15: Tell
2: Philly.
15: You
2: Philly.
15: That yet.
2: Philly. Philly. Oh.
15: Are you from Philly?
2: We're about 40 miles west.
15: Oh, I'm from Philly.
2: There you? Where'd you go? Anyway, we'll yeah. talk about that later. Jeez. How you doing,
15: yes.
2: Yeah.
16: So how far along is the aircraft?
15: So we are still... not to flight yet. We just did a rollout to the flight line a couple of weeks ago. Still in the middle of doing ground and system integration checks.
16: So the aircraft is built then?
15: It is on its wheels. There were some videos we released recently, so you can see it actually rolling out.
2: Is it a clean sheet design, or did you adapt, like use a fuselage from an F-16, play with the wings?
15: It's a clean sheet design. We did scavenge a few parts from a T-38. We've got a T-38 canopy, an ejection seat, F-16 landing gear. We do have an F-1.
2: That's being cost effective.
15: Yeah. Yes, usually, yes.
2: Yeah, yeah. Sounds good.
15: We do have a brand new 414 single engine variant is the engine, and so that's brand new.
2: Ooh.
15: Yeah, so.
16: Well, it's always good to have a
15: help
16: new
15: us go
2: manufacturer's wondering where that prototype went.
16: Didn't I just leave that engine on my desk?
2: Plus it down here yesterday. So your flight rollout, what's your projected first flight?
15: So we're still pushing for the end of this year.
2: Okay.
15: Hopefully. It's going to take us probably at least 9 months to do all the, envelope expansion.
2: Right, before you get all the way up to supersonic.
15: To get to airworthiness. And then we've got a few, probably 6 to 9 months planned for doing flights to actually measure the sonic, the pressure waves coming off the aircraft and the ground measurements. So we really understand the acoustics of the aircraft and what that low sonic thump really is before we go fly.
2: Right? Next year?
15: Well,
16: probably not.
2: Confirm nor deny.
15: No, those tests will all take place out in near NASA Armstrong, Edwards Air Force Base.
16: Edwards Air Force Base, I was thinking that.
15: Yeah, so that's where it'll be flying probably the first 18 months we've got it in the air. Then we'll take it out on the road show.
2: Nice.
16: That sounds like a great plan. Are you building one aircraft, or is there going to be a follow-on to this?
15: It is just one. We do have a lot of spare parts, a lot of structural spare parts, but we are only building one. So that's why you got to make sure it's very, very safe to fly.
2: Well, I'm sure that once you get actual real flight data instead of simulated data, that'll send you in different directions, and you'll want to modify it.
15: Yeah, well, the hope for all of this is to change regulations so that, to enable supersonic overland flight. So, the regulations will allow industry folks to, if they want to go build a commercial supersonic aircraft, and all the measurement data will actually be provided to the industry and the community so they can, validate their tools they use and go forward and build an aircraft, we hope.
2: Okay, I have a question.
15: Sure.
2: That's why I'm here, right?
16: Yeah, pretty much.
15: I'm here to answer.
2: What about the efficiency of supersonic flight versus subsonic? I mean, in past, it's always taken a lot of fuel to go fast.
15: It's a challenge. We are also working, my project actually works a lot of efficiency advancements. So a lot of it's a very integrated design. Any supersonic aircraft's a very highly integrated design. So that's, I think, where most of the efficiency gains can be found. But it's a challenge.
2: Does spreading out the shockwave generation, does that result in like a drag reduction because you don't have that big standing wave?
15: No, it's basically when you're doing a design like that, you're designing for both at the same time and trying to minimize, your drag and minimize the boom. So it's not a one for, it doesn't directly reduce.
16: It's got to be a series of compromises is what
15: Absolutely.
16: It is.
15: Aren't all aircraft?
16: Yeah. Pretty much.
2: I mean, they don't even have a bathroom on the darn thing. Come on.
15: There's only one seat, too.
2: Yeah,
15: I keep complaining that there's not a back seat and I can't fly in it. So
16: I hope you have enough money in the budget to put a couple of cameras on the airplane like the aerobatic pilots do,
15: Well, we do have a couple of cameras, but they're for forward vision. Mm-hmm. We don't have that,
2: We don't have a droopy nose.
15: We have no front windshield because that will generate a lot of shocks and increase that sonic thump.
2: Like the trim around the window.
15: The slope of that window. So we've got a camera that we use that's on the top of the aircraft during up and away flying, and then one underneath the aircraft that pops out when you're getting ready to land or take off and doing all your ground taxiing
2: and stuff.
15: Do you have
2: a goal speed in mind, like Mach 1.03 or
15: something?
2: Well,
15: the aircraft's
2: like
15: actually designed for, it's Mach 1.4.
2: Okay.
15: So, it'll be able to go a little faster than that, but the design point for the aircraft is Mach 1.4.
16: You're listening to Lori Oz here on the NASA Quest program, Supersonic Flight.
2: Mm-hmm. Well,
16: go fast, Industries.
2: Friendly supersonic.
15: Friendly,
16: right.
15: Yes.
16: Right. That's always been the big complaint about supersonic aircraft is the noise. And you are hoping that some years in the future we will have supersonic cross-country instead of oceanic.
15: Yeah, so currently there's a speed limit. You can't fly supersonic over land, so we're trying to set a noise limit.
16: Okay.
15: Just like we have for takeoff and landing noise, we have noise limits that, and so this is what we're trying to establish is what that noise limit will be, and that's what we'll do during our community testing. We'll be flying over communities, people on the ground will be varying the level of that sonic thump that we expose them to, and they'll be telling us whether they're annoyed or not.
16: Well, I will
15: and
16: never
15: setting
16: be
15: and using that data to provide to regulators.
2: Let's talk about the basic form factor. Everything we've ever seen supersonic looks like a lawn dart, engines in squarish pods. You're never going to see an airliner supersonic with engines out on the wings, are you?
15: There have been designs. I think it's difficult for low thump aircraft to do that because, again, as we talked about with the windshield, if you put the inlets on top, they kind of reflect the stronger shocks up. But, it's possible. I'm not going to say that it's, not possible.
2: Okay.
15: It's just going to be a very highly integrated design. It has to be very finely
2: shaped. Right. And we're not going to see an A380 that's supersonic anytime soon.
15: Probably not.
16: Not intentionally.
15: Not one of those.
16: I was going to say, to design this aircraft, you must have started out on paper, gone to a computer, gone to a simulated wind tunnel test, go back to the paper, doodle some more.
2: Paper.
16: There must have been hundreds of revisions.
15: We've been trying to do something like this we've been trying to lower the sonic boom for decades. We've got a forum going on later this morning on lowering the boom at 10:30 or 11:30, I guess it is, with one of our tech integration leads. But it's been a long time, and we have just the tools and the processes and the knowledge of how to do this has taken a long time to develop. And yes, there's a lot of
16: iterations.
2: Yes.
16: Iterations.
2: There's a lot of
15: so we've done. We've done a lot of wind tunnel tests. Yeah. On this aircraft, we've done low speed, high speed. We've done sonic boom tests. We've done,
16: Has most of it been computerized?
15: Oh yeah.
16: Or are you doing actual models in real wind tunnels?
15: Both. But it really is the computational, the computer models, and the ability that we have these days to do these designs that's really enabled us to be...
2: And the wind tunnels there is more to validate what the computer's telling you.
15: Yeah. I mean, it's a back and forth. I mean, this aircraft was through many, many design iterations.
16: It is a single-engine aircraft.
15: Single-engine aircraft, yes.
16: Which means that if it fails...
15: Let's not go there. Right. We're not going to fail.
2: You just turn off the in-flight movie, secure all the flight attendants, and land.
16: Yeah. And grab your pizza on the way out. Yes, this lunch is to go. There's no ballistic parachute on this aircraft, in case of a problem.
15: There's an ejection seat.
2: Right. Okay. I was going to say, ballistic parachute on a supersonic airplane?
16: Well, the thing of it being is it might not be supersonic when something goes wrong.
15: There was a time we did a design iteration. We were looking at a parachute. I don't remember exactly if it was just to slow down on. I'm sorry, I can't remember.
2: Yeah.
15: But it didn't make it into the final design.
16: Well, that's okay. At least they have the ejection seat.
2: I bet you have a lot of test pilots though wanting to fly it.
15: Oh yeah, oh yes. And our one of our test pilots is here this week. I think giving a forum on Wednesday and. I don't know. He'll be talking a lot. He'll have people around him all week.
2: So you already have a flight simulator put together in development.
15: Oh yeah, it's we actually have two of them. There's one at Lockheed and one at NASA Armstrong out at Edwards.
2: Nice.
16: And I'm sure that the pilots you have chosen for this are going to have 1,000 hours on the simulator before the plane.
15: Yes, they've been at it for. Couple of years now, so yeah.
16: Okay,
15: they'll be very prepared.
2: I want to be the guy that running your simulator that gets to flip the switch to cause problems.
16: Yeah,
2: hey, watch this.
16: You could sit there and you can, with the simulator, you can practice all kinds of emergencies.
15: Oh, yeah.
16: You know, dead stick landings, the pizza is burnt, and stuff like
2: that. The airplane's flying too fast.
15: Yeah, we've been doing it. We've been using the simulator a lot, too, just to help us with our community test designs. So, you know, simulating the it doesn't, you know, the aircraft itself doesn't have, it has a limited performance. It's a noise generator. It's not like a high-performance aircraft. It's got one function, is that to generate a sonic thump that we can use in our testing. So, but they've been using that to try to set up all of our designs for when we actually go out and do our community tests.
2: Oh, come
15: so that's
2: on.
15: Been
2: Philly,
15: really helpful.
2: Philly, come out to the Bunce intersection. That's where I live.
15: we're doing it randomly. We're trying to be very, very. You know, our statisticians tell us we have to be very.
16: A new game
15: random
16: show.
15: Random selections for our
16: random
15: communities.
16: A new game show, Wheel of Thump.
2: Yeah, they got the thing with the ping pong balls, and they're spinning it around.
16: You've just won the lottery.
2: All right, I want to thank you for joining us. We've been speaking with Lori Oz from NASA Quest Program.
15: Yeah, well, we've got a very large display over in the NASA pavilion this week, so I encourage everybody to stop by and sign up for our boarding pass.
2: Nice.
15: So you too can be on that first flight of X-59.
16: Oh, no.
2: Yeah. Oh, yeah, I'm there.
15: Sign up for it.
2: All right. This is Digital Dave.
16: And I'm Fast Eddie, and this is EAA Radio.
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18: Welcome to Squawk 1200. I'm Fareed Gio, along with...
19: I'm Paul Pradecker. It's so nice to be back, Fareed. You doing well?
18: I am. And just a quick note, this is the first time that I've used Fareed Gio on the air. I've been Afterburner Al ever since we started the station back in 96.
19: I'm aware of that, and I hope I had something to do with maybe talking you into...
18: coming out of my shell?
19: Yeah, yeah.
18: Sure
19: you need enough. You need a little help with that. But, boy, when we think about AirVenture, we think about the AirVenture experience, and it seems like it's happening now. All of a sudden, we're here. Things are happening. Mm-hmm. There's plenty to see, plenty to do.
18: I think that one of the things that I've been noticing on especially social media is that there is just, again, another kind of dam break of energy. So I think we're going to have another huge year of attendance just because people who maybe still weren't able to spin up last year and get out here, they're going to be here this year.
19: And it's the same with the entire transportation industry. There's some demand, and I don't know if you've traveled recently, but I have, and the aircraft are filling up, the airports are filling up, the general aviation instructing is on the increase, so it's a good time.
18: We took several family trips, and yes, you're right. It just about everything was full. Luckily, none of our experiences, and we took three different airlines, none of our experiences, we experienced any delays, despite even traveling during spring breaks, which was quite
19: remarkable. Yeah. Well, I know you've got a little bit of housekeeping to get us started. So what's coming up for the hour?
18: Well, what's coming up for the hour is we apologize. Maxine Garriel of the CEO of X-Wing was supposed to join us, but he got COVID, unfortunately.
19: Okay.
18: We hope that he feels better.
19: Absolutely.
18: And we are going to be speaking with one of the other representatives, Earl Lawrence, who used to head the government advocacy section of EAA for a longest time, and he's with the FAA, and he just joined X-Wing this year, I believe.
19: Oh, okay.
18: And so he's going to join us on Friday, and so he'll talk a little bit more about that. After that is Twyla Schneider from NASA talked to us about the Artemis program, and Tim LeBaron from NTSB Aviation Safety. We were going to have the chairwoman of the NTSB, but I believe there's probably had been a scheduling conflict.
19: Sure.
18: So Tim is actually going to join us in studio. And that'll be a nice little exciting talk. If you'd like to interact with us and EAA Radio, there's several different ways. You can call or text us at 920-550-1210. 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There are so many ways to reach out and tell your friends and relatives. 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So please, all week long, Paul and I are going to be here 12 o'clock all week long.
19: Looking forward to it.
18: Yeah. And this is probably about our fourth or fifth year hosting together.
19: And what's so fun about this is we get to interact and meet so many different representatives from so many different parts of the industry. It's a learning experience for me and probably for you too.
18: Yes, a little bit of our history together. Back, I don't know, about 10, 15 years ago, you were a regular guest here on EA Radio.
19: I was a regular guest and eventually sat on the other side of the microphone. And it's been fun.
18: And you and I worked together a little bit at a previous regional airline, and that's going to inform a little bit what we're talking about in a few minutes. But we're both veterans of the airline industry and obviously have some insights.
19: Well, we do. And like all pilots, we think we're right.
18: Yeah.
19: About everything we say.
18: Yes.
19: Absolutely.
18: Yeah. So we have seen a real sea change in the way that airlines have approached training, especially as we emerge from this pandemic. And
19: you're absolutely
18: right.
19: Huge
18: flip
19: and
18: all the dynamics.
19: We used to come in here and discuss the different ways that people could have a career in aviation, and if their idea was to go to an airline, what some of the mechanisms for doing that would be. And now we're seeing the mainline carriers, and when I talk about mainline, I'm speaking primarily of the big three, which is United and Delta and American. They all have their programs, which look very much like ab initio programs, where they're offering young people a chance to get started. They're helping with financing, which has always been a barrier to entry. And the goal of these programs is to have young people who are interested in this have a path to succeed and to find their way into a career. It's one way. It's certainly not the only way. But one thing that we know for sure is that if you want to be involved in aviation, whether it's from a mechanic, a dispatcher, a pilot, a flight attendant, there's opportunities. It just seems like it's almost not able to keep up with the demand.
18: I remember having a discussion with a family friend at a wedding when I was in my early 20s and talking about, I think I was a CFI at the time, just minted maybe in the last prior 6 months, but trying to figure out how to build my time. And I remember him mentioning to me at that time, says, you know, the airlines would be, you know, if somehow they could, you know, finance you and then have some sort of, it's the poor choice of word, but some sort of indentured way that they could, you know, bring you in if they would pay for your training. You know, he was just thinking out loud at the time, but now we're here.
19: Well, and you were certainly part of the time when a typical path would be, well, maybe be a flight instructor, go to a regional. Your regional might be the path into mainline. But as we said, now the mainlines are taking on, you know, that task and actually taking control of it. The other part of it, of course, is teaching from day one what being in an airline environment is like.
18: Yes.
19: You know, what to expect, how to work together as a crew, standardization, procedures. So it's almost like they're going to instill the culture from day one, which is a really important step.
18: And I found, you know, because I spent about 10 years in corporate flying and various different flight departments, and the standard of training was kind of up and down and all over the place. And I kind of had to get it all neatened up when I got to the airlines and kind of filled in some holes. I still feel it's probably the best training out there just because the volume that goes on, there's so much control and look at safety and examining it all the time to see where the weaknesses are. It's still the best. It doesn't mean that your training that you've had in other areas is not good, but because it is so uniform and it has to adhere to a standard because you have to fly every day and be safe with different people.
19: Well, and that's the key. I mean, standardization means everything to us. You literally have to walk up to an airplane and meet somebody who perhaps you've never met with before, and in 20 or 30 minutes get the airplane off the ground, and the only way you can do that is if everybody understands what the expectations are of their crew people. So
18: when you're getting to heading for the airlines, there is building time.
19: There is.
18: And there are several ways to build time. One's being a CFI, which is probably the most popular, the one that happens the most.
19: Yeah, what I'd like to say about that is it is a common way to build time, but you have to think of it as I'm not really building time, I'm building an experience. and sharing experiences and building experiences. And even though your goal might be, I want to move on at some point and do something else within aviation, my sincere hope for everybody is that while you're doing that job, do it well, do it professionally. And although we sometimes, as humans, we tend to focus on, well, things will be better when.
20: Yeah.
19: When really, we should say, as long as I'm doing this job, I'm going to do it to the very best of my ability, because we have an obligation to, as flight instructors, to make good pilots, because our effect is multiplicative in that what we teach people is going to eventually be passed on by more people. So if somebody wants to be an instructor because they're trying to use it to build some time and experience, I think that's great. I just, you know, want people to stay professionally focused in the moment and do their job well.
18: Because we talked about how great airline training is. The problem is we still have people if they don't have a good base.
19: That's right.
18: It's always going to be a struggle for them. And then you have someone on your team that you're really going to have to pick up and carry when you really need a partnership with them.
19: And you've made a very good point, because in a typical airline training syllabus, there is little to no time to go backwards and do the basics. You need to come with that in order to be successful and to manage your own success.
18: So if you want good partners, believe and be a good trainer when you were in that stage. Try to bring along as many people as possible, because without you going into the pilot shortage thing, we still need to build good pilots no matter how many pilots we're bringing along.
19: Absolutely. You're spot on. So go out there, be the best you can.
18: And thus endeth the lesson. When we come back, we'll speak with Twyla Schneider of NASA to talk about the Artemis mission. 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
2: This is Digital Dave.
16: And I'm Fast Eddie. And how much duct tape did it take to fix the sound barrier?
2: It was not easy, because, you know, I got to get the right tape. Anyway, joining us is Jack Pelton, head of EAA. And there's a more official title, which I can't come up with.
16: The big cheese.
2: The big cheese. So how are you doing, Jack?
22: Oh, it's been great. Great to have everybody back and be at Air Venture and see you guys. I don't know where you guys were last year. I came in here at 9:30, like you said, and you weren't there.
2: We were ready
22: to go,
2: man.
22: You guys in 2019 also didn't let me in here, so
2: we
22: got some catching up to do.
2: Oh, it's our fault now.
22: We got some catching up to do. I thought you guys, blackballed me or something.
2: No. No. Come on in anytime. We'll let you talk.
16: Jack, we'd sell key body organs to have you in.
2: That's
16: here.
2: That's right. Yeah. We're schmoozing
22: for a
2: raise.
22: And I consider myself your one fan. So that's a
2: exactly.
16: Well, your wife is our biggest fan.
2: There you go.
22: Yeah.
2: Hey, it's been an amazing year. I mean, I've heard record numbers of aircraft arrivals and such.
22: The aircraft operations piece by Wednesday was well above anything we've seen before. It was amazing. There were 18,000 movements on the airport.
2: Wow.
22: Which is incredible. And, you know, we opened up the south with an additional 60 acres, and the goal was nobody gets turned away. That was my mantra for the last 2 years, and I failed in 19. People got turned away. This year, nobody's been turned away. We have one row left.
2: That's amazing.
22: That's it.
2: Yeah, that's cutting it close.
22: That's it, yeah.
2: Actually, if you were an engineer, you'd say, perfect.
16: When I was over in the Warbird area there with Vic Krause and his tram crew, I was stunned at the number of Warbirds this year. I have never seen that many in all my life. And I've been involved in air shows, various shapes and forms, since 85. This was extraordinary turnout from the Warbird community.
22: It was really beautiful. And then when we had the weather event on Wednesday.
2: No, that was the night show. Because it was.
22: Yeah, it was. And they departed to areas that were felt to be safer from a concern if there was wind or hail, and then came back first thing Thursday morning.
2: I got to say, I thought that was really classy that you guys opened the museum and sent buses out. Because I'm sure the bus drivers didn't want to be out either, but they were.
22: They were. So. And we had like 1,200 people show up in the museum. Yeah. And we really spent a lot of time after 2019, the beginning of the event. We had the heavy weather concerns and we had some tornado warnings. So we put a plan in place well in advance that's documented. And it's kind of like a emergency management system. So we got a call at 2 o'clock on Wednesday from the weather folks. Saying you got to cancel the show at 2 o'clock. I mean, cancel everything.
2: Oh, my goodness.
22: And the sheriffs were panicking because they didn't know how to handle the traffic if everybody were to leave. So we engaged our plan. We flipped the switch on. It's got where we meet, what we do, decisions to be made, and kind of smartly marched through getting to a decision that actually 5 o'clock would be the right time because that gave the 3 hours before the storm was to arrive that the sheriffs wanted to clean it up. And because they said it was going to arrive at 8 p.m., it ended up coming much later.
2: Yeah.
22: And fortunately, it didn't materialize to what it was north of us.
2: Well, apparently the switch that says turn on deflector shield, apparently that worked really well.
22: It did. Excuse me. But we have this interesting phenomena called the Lake Winnebago split. And things move our way, and then it just splits to the north and south, and that happened again.
2: Yeah, we were watching it on the radar, and we were just like, man, we're going to get nailed. And then it mostly went around us.
22: And just to the, I guess that would be to the north west of us, there's

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1: If we got people warned properly, and everyone commended us that you guys really had your act together, which is
2: you guys really did. You guys did. It's been a great year. I haven't seen too many problems at all.
3: I was wondering who came up with the idea in the emergency plan to pass out the bubble wrap for the P-51s.
2: Did you see that picture?
1: Oh, yeah.
3: There's been a couple of them, actually. And
1: there's a saran wrap shortage right now in Oshkosh. And I'm serious. They went to Target. They went to the and bought saran wrap like crazy, and people were putting foam and other things down and then using saran wrap to seal the wings of their planes in some of their exhibits and other places.
2: Have you seen Scrappy?
1: Oh, yeah. I
2: That's incredible.
1: I'm good friends with the Pateys, and I've been following the progress in the design, and he, you know, he's given me some kind of the behind the scenes look at what he has designed, and it is absolutely incredible.
2: I hope he patents that wing design.
1: I still don't understand it. I was relating to him early in my career. Excuse me again. I should have brought a bottle of water. That I was on the MD-80 development program for the first MD-80, which was really a DC-9 wing, but it had a double slotted leading edge slat on it, which we had never done before. And the articulation and the kinematics to make that work was Rubik's Cube. It was a nightmare. And he's showing me what he's going to do. And I said, that's taking that and putting it on steroids. It's got more movements and shapes and than I have ever seen. These guys are just amazing what they do.
2: The level of thought that went into that. And, you know, he's like, oh, it's going to do this, it's going to do this. And, oh, by the way, I don't want the paint to scuff, so it's going to do this too. It's like, how did you get all that together?
1: Yeah, they're incredible. I hope also he gets Draco back in the air.
2: I was wondering if he's trying to rebuild it. I think he should.
1: I've heard. I mean, he has the airplane. I think he's got Scrappy's a priority, and I think there's one other one right behind it that they're trying to do.
2: Actually, I call it Propzilla because that's what, when you look at that thing, you're like, oh, my God.
1: Yeah.
2: I don't think it flies. I think the Earth's afraid of it.
3: Well, Dave and I were looking at it the other night, and I said, this is the airplane Chuck Norris would fly.
2: Exactly. This is Chuck Norris's airplane. Oh, what an amazing. I hope to get him in here, but we haven't been able to yet. But just – and, oh, by the way, it's going to have solar panels. Mm-hmm. I'm going to have a welder. I'm like, oh, my God. I was actually talking to one of his crew, and they said they're planning a modification just for April. So I'll just put that out there. That's all I'm going to say.
1: Okay. But it fundamentally is you are strapping an engine on right in front of your feet and then flying. It's going to be
2: hanging on for dear life,
1: yeah,
2: you mean?
1: The performance is going to be incredible.
2: It's going to levitate straight up.
1: Yes,
2: you know,
1: it
2: third
1: is.
2: Floor, women's mm-hmm. wear.
3: Well, you know, we've talked about the aircraft and aircraft arrivals and everything. From our vantage point, we have never seen Camp Scholar as full as it is now. Mm-hmm. It's been amazing.
1: It has been. And what was interesting this year, in all areas, everybody came much earlier than we've ever seen in the past. So we saw, you know, we opened Scholar up a month ahead of time, and people were – they come and they – it's first come, first serve, stake out their campsites. And so – that's right after the July 4th holiday. I'm out there riding around, and I thought, this place is just a bunch of stakes with yarn on it. There's no place left for anybody to go.
2: Right.
1: When we get to the end of July, I don't know where people are going to go. But it was that's when we had a really good feeling that we're going to be back in a good shape, that everybody's coming.
2: Well, I'm glad. Let's talk about the – oh, no, we'll save that for later. Somebody posted on Facebook, you probably saw it, it was like Camp Scholar opens, and it's one of these races where they're towing trailers in Demolition Derby.
1: They did it fast. It did one of those films that you put on the speed thing.
2: It was hilarious. Anyway, everybody's been behaving so well. The crowds, you know, the other thing, place is still spotlessly clean.
3: Yep. It is.
2: That just amazes me every time.
3: Oh, and a fireworks show. I love the two nuclear bombs that they set off.
1: I'm glad you figured out. A lot of people they don't know what that really was, but the goal was to make it look like a nuclear bomb. And
2: yeah.
1: When they first did it in 2019, because we had Doc here, the B-29 flying, mm-hmm. and it was remarkable. But back to the show's going and people are you know, really doing well. Probably the most important thing for me is it's been really safe, and that's been, you know.

0: knock on wood, that's been really good. So a good, safe event, you know, breeds confidence that it's not a scary place to fly in. It's the new NOTAM arrival procedure we put in place for 2020, but we decided to take a vacation that year and not have it. Best arrival procedure we have ever had. It's using much more waypoints and technology that people have with GPSs in the cockpit. Now that people have ADS-B, so the control towers can see your N number and see you, and other airplanes can see you, when people are not following the NOTAM or trying to cut in line, they actually get called out. So the tower can say 99 Bravo Bravo, left turn to the back, go to you know, another waypoint and get in line. And it's just been – it's been like a ballet as far as how it's been organized coming in.
1: You speak of the ballet. Last night we were across the field at a, at an event, and we were watching. It's like the air show was still going. And it's, it always reminded me of the old Bugs Bunny cartoon. As soon as the air show stops, it's like 37 airplanes pop up waiting to leave. Like, wow, how does that happen? It is always a pleasure having you here.
2: I'm Fast Eddie.
1: And this is Digital Dave.
2: And this is EAA Radio.
1: Radio.
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1: This is Digital Dave.
2: I'm Fast Eddie.
1: And we are joined by Mr. Roland Nunez, an aviation meteorologist.
2: Oh, he's got the fancy weather Ouija board then.
1: That's right. I've got the weather in my little hands. Oh, never mind.
2: Give up that singing career, please. Good
1: morning,
2: Roland.
4: Hey, doing great. I'm glad to be here.
2: And you're with the National Aviation Meteorologists.
1: I believe we established that.
4: Yep. Yeah, yeah. I'm over at the FAA Command Center over in Northern Virginia.
1: Nice. So, weather. You know, everybody complains about it, but nobody does anything.
2: Yeah, how come you guys haven't fixed it yet? You know, they say broken sky this morning. You never hear them say, well, have it fixed by noon.
4: Absolutely. It's amazing, the subject. It's always, always has some positive and negatives, but it was always a part of the conversation.
1: Oh, yeah. The one thing that I always heard that makes sense is most people live under the weather, but as a pilot, you are immersed in it.
4: Absolutely.
1: So, very important, very important.
2: And you are the guys that are trying to predict what kind of weather we're going to run into when we're flying.
4: Well, we're one of the many that are actually predicting. Over at the command center, for example, we essentially bring all the weather elements together. So we're bringing input from not only the weather service, but also the industry. It's amazing how much weather information is available. We have a lot of people that are pouring their hearts into this service. And our job is to really bring all the messages together and create a concise message so we can actually make some good decisions.
1: Okay.
2: Well, you know, it seems that every time I try to predict the weather at an air show or something, I'm always wrong. How do you guys get used to that?
4: Well, one, the experience and just having that training. And it's amazing all the, one, the training, but the tools that we're using now. It's amazing how much the tools have become sophisticated and more accurate. So that's really helped out in providing the accuracy that we all desire, especially you folks out there flying the skies.
1: Yeah, flying the little airplanes. Are you gleaning more weather information from aircraft? Like the lady from FAA was talking about using data coming out of actual aircraft to predict turbulence. Are you guys looking at that as well?
4: We do use some of that.
1: Pyrep kind of thing?
4: We do use some of that information. For the type of operations we have at the command center, that's only a small segment of what we use. A lot of that's being provided by the Aviation Weather Center. And that is used by the actual pilots, those that are actually piloting. So being at the command center, we're focusing with the air traffic controllers that are actually overseeing the flow across the nation. So they're looking at not only the terminals, but also the en route. So we're looking at the overall multi-tier facet of the FAA air traffic.
1: Okay. And you disseminate most of your weather information goes to airlines, but there's a lot for us GI guys as well.
4: There's a lot of information that's going out. Our information in particular is really for the decision makers at the FAA Command Center. And it's using the information that that everyone now has at their fingertips. But we're using that information to be able to anticipate where the problems would be. For example, over the weekend, we had weather that was coming into the New York area. And we were wanted to make sure that we had it knew exactly when the onset of thunderstorms were going to take place. Particularly if you've ever flown into New York, you know where the critical fixes are. Anytime you have just one storm, you don't need organized areas. Just one storm in the wrong location can really shut down the arrivals or departures. So having that information really helps them plan ahead so they can actually make all the anticipate where they're going to be moving the direction of the traffic into a proper direction and then just keep that steady flow of traffic coming in.
2: Yeah, I would imagine your role has become more and more important with the increase in commercial flying.
4: Absolutely, absolutely. And it definitely has shown, one, the fact that the need's there, but we've shown our worth by the accuracy and then just bringing all the information together in a timely manner so they can actually make that decision well ahead of time.
2: And you guys are working big picture, too. In other words, you're not just looking at, say, there's a major squall line going through New York. You're passing this information on to everybody else because it'll affect traffic worldwide.
4: Absolutely. I'll give you an example. In New York, so when we had that situation, we were communicating with the Center Weather Service unit that's at air traffic centers. So we're talking to them. One, they're looking at information. We're looking at the information as well. And we're getting their perspective. Plain and simple, a lot of times we'll get on the phone and say, hey, what are you messaging to your folks over there? And then I'll mention what we're doing. We'll make sure we're on the same page. If we're not, let's talk. So getting that information to make sure that we all have the information, that the consistent information for the folks across the nation.
2: Yep. We're speaking with Roland Nunez from the National Aviation Meteorology people. And the climate seems to be going crazy. So you guys have to be really, really busy, probably busier than in previous years.
4: Well, that's what the beautiful thing about what I do, because I enjoy it. It's never boring. So one area is going to see the overabundance of weather, where the other one goes quiet. This year, for example, it's been mainly over the Midwest, moving into the Northeast. Of course, the typical southern U.S., the West has been really relatively quiet because the monsoon really never kicked in yet.
2: Right.
4: And that's why it's so hot. We've been seeing those hot temperatures. Speaking of hot temperatures, so Phoenix and Las Vegas, we've had to monitor those stations really closely, as you know, because of the hot temperatures and just making it more difficult for aircraft to get that lift.
2: Yeah, right. The density altitudes
4: exactly.
2: Have gone nuts. What about the Canadian wildfires and all the
1: smoke
2: that's been coming over? That's been nuts, too.
4: Absolutely, because we have that northerly flow. That's been very persistent coming from Canada. We're picking up all that smoke. So the impacts are great as far west as the Midwest areas, but it's even more significant all over the Northeast and even creeping down towards the Mid-Atlantic.
2: Yeah, we're from the Mid-Atlantic, and we had some bad smoke days. We had one day where the visibility was under a mile and the sky was a brilliant orange. It looked like a sci-fi movie.
4: Yeah. Well, just looking out here, you can see the haze. It's we got the visibility is good, but you can tell it's being impacted over here as well.
2: Yeah, we got smoke. Yes, we do. And it's so how much is any new technologies coming online for prediction, for tracking, for
4: always? Yes, always.
2: Do you still use the radio sounds with the balloons?
4: We do. It's a mainstay. That's how we get the information. They've made it now to where they've automated to where they're actually there's an automation to actually have the balloons inflated. We used to do it manually back when I started back in 1989. We used to manually do it. Of course, they were doing it long before that, too. But we had to manually put the hydrogen into those balloons, set it up, launch them twice a day at minimum, unless it was active weather. But that's still being done. The information is so important. Keep in mind, we get looking at temperature, the pressure, the humidity, and then the wind information that gets put into the models. And that segues into some of the changes that are taking place, especially for a lot of decision-making, short flight that take place across the U.S. We're getting higher resolution models that give us that, one, that process quickly, because it's a good thing that we have faster computers. But we get that to get that information processed and then to the forecasters in a timely manner so we can actually continue given that timely update. Here's another great thing about the command center. Every 2 hours, we come back. We're doing it when the changes are significant. We'll come in and give updates regularly. But every 2 hours, at minimum, we are actually bringing in more information, not only from the Weather Service, but from industry and from if there's the launches from the weather balloons that we could see some sudden changes that need to be brought up. We'll get that, ingest that information to the decision making. So it's really exciting, all the new technology. It'll take a while to be able to describe all the new things that are taking place. But the key thing is making things faster, so the process to be able to get back.
1: This is kind of a dumb question, but I'm going to ask anyway.
4: Shoot.
1: When the radio sounds come back, they just land randomly and you lose them, or do people bring them back, or what?
4: Some do. I when I was stationed in Rapid City, South Dakota, that was when I started with the National Weather Service. I remember there were some farmers that would actually come back. Well, a lot of them would come by and bring it over just to get back into the city, but a lot of them would mail them, and some of them you can tell that they were actually tilled.
1: Yes, they found them with the machine.
4: Yeah, so they had some encounters.
1: Oops. So I imagine they're basically designed as throwaways.
4: I think for the most part, we essentially count them as lost, but there is a process of refurbishing them. So we can get them out there again.
1: When you get them back, yeah.
4: When we do get them back.
1: We live in outside Philadelphia, so I've never seen one. Seen one fly out there.
4: Right, right. So most of the ones that go in the east, that get launched from the east, usually go on the ocean.
1: Yeah.
2: Darn. You know, one of the more violent weather phenomena we have to deal with these days are tornadoes. Are you guys able to more accurately predict when they're going to happen?
4: Oh, that's another push of those models. There's several models that are being tested continuously to be able to provide the details. One, the displaying. That's the key thing, to be able to get the radar sensitivity. Here, for example, what we've realized compared to the 90s when the latest radar was brought out, we realized that lowest sector needed to be evaluated a lot more timely and effectively. So we've now have radar processes or patterns that actually do multiple scans early on. So in a typical 5 to 6 minute scan, we're doing several in the lowest levels where that's where the tornadoes are, and that's good. We're able to get that input in.
1: Very good, very good.
4: Yeah.
1: All right, this is Digital Dave.
2: And I'm Fast Eddie.
1: I want to thank you for joining us, and this is EAA Radio.
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5: In vintage today, this beautiful Monday, and it's a little cloudy, but nothing significant so far, and it's a comfortable temperature and a nice day to be out here on the Bill Rose Memorial Plaza next to the vintage hangar down here in the vintage area. I have Erin Brigham with me. She's the director of vintage for EAA, and also joining us this segment is a wonderful gal named Jessica Cox. And Jessica, this is your microphone.
6: Okay.
5: And Erin will hold it for you, or if you want to hold it.
6: Thank you.
5: Jessica Cox is a very astounding individual. She is the world's first licensed armless pilot. She's also an armless black belt in American Taekwondo. And I would say that those both are extremely rare. Am I right?
6: Well, you know, it's interesting how martial artists tend to be drawn to flying, and I don't know why that is, but I've found that to be true with a couple pilots that are also in some form of martial art.
5: How long have you wanted to fly airplanes?
6: Well, I always share the story of the first time I envisioned flying, and it was when I was 6 years old on the playground on the swings, and I felt very limited on the playground because I wanted to climb up the slide. And everyone was afraid that I would fall because I didn't have the arms and hands to hold on to the ladder. And in case I fell back, there was no one to catch me. So they were very worried and kept me off the slide. I sat on the swings, closed my eyes, and envisioned flying over the playground, not knowing that that planted the seed for becoming a pilot.
5: So let's follow along and build on that. From that idea, that seed, where did you go from there?
6: Well, there were a lot of logistical challenges. What type of airplane would work, which the air coupe was the perfect fit. What instructor would want to teach a woman without arms to fly? Would the Federal Aviation Administration grant the right to fly an airplane without the use of arms and hands? And surprisingly, they have been behind me in this pursuit.
5: Did you do that through a local FISDO, or do you actually have to go to the federal level to get that process started?
6: It was actually local, and it started off with attaining a certificate to solo as a sport pilot. But because I pursued a sport pilot certificate, it didn't require that I receive a medical. My valid driver's license acted as a medical for a sport pilot certificate.
5: Sure. One of the great innovations of the EAA over the last 10 to 15 years. And this kind of situation is a perfect example of some of the great things that the sport license has done.
6: It has opened up many doors for many people, especially with disabilities, yes.
5: So you picked an air coop to do your training. Tell our audience, not everybody listening is familiar with vintage airplanes, and an air coop is a vintage airplane. Tell our listeners a little bit about an air coop.
6: The air coop is unique in that it does not have rudder pedals. Now, some have been fit with rudder pedals, but it was built and designed without rudder pedals. The ailerons and the rudders are interconnected, so I have full control with my right foot on the yoke and a left foot on the throttle.
5: Wow. Now, do you have a special cushion that you have made to organize yourself in the cockpit just right?
6: No, I do have one small cushion, and a cushion that's also on the floorboard of the airplane so that I can elevate my left foot. Aside from that, there are no special modifications, nothing different from any other air coupe airplane.
5: Now, I know that we have interviewed you before, a number of years ago. What has happened in your life since that time? The last couple of years?
6: I now have a third degree black belt in Taekwondo. I got married, and now there is a movie that is out there. We're premiering here at AirVenture. It's called Right Footed, and we will be showing it on Thursday and Friday at 1 p.m. And a book as well that I wrote called Disarm Your Limits. It's a self-help book that I will be signing all throughout the week at the Ford tent.
5: Now, I don't think we mentioned this, but you were born without arms. You didn't lose your arms to an accident or something. So you have been adjusting your whole life to moving around without arms.
6: It's very normal. Actually, when I think about it, if I have an itch at the top of my head, I'd reach my foot up and scratch my head. And if I woke up tomorrow with arms and hands, I wouldn't know what to do with them because I've lived my whole life with my feet. My feet have been wired to my brain.
5: This is some exciting stuff, but for some reason, I have the feeling that this isn't going to end here. You seem like you're the type of person who is moving on. What is your next adventure?
6: Well, I think right now I want to get this book out there. I hope to do a cross-country flight next year. So please stay tuned. That's what we're trying to do. Go cross country, do an inspirational tour, and fly it. So it's something in the works right now, and we're hoping to get that done for next year.
5: Do you own your air coupe?
6: No, I do not. I actually rent an air coupe out of a local airport close to home at San Manuel, Arizona. My instructor there, Paris Trawick, he is the airport manager.
5: Oh, okay. All right. So have you thought about possibly moving into any other airplanes? Is there a way that you could move into a different type of airplane?
6: I think about that every day because I think an airplane that would go faster, something that would be more suitable for cross-country flight would be nice. And I always thought about the possibility of maybe another airplane, like a more luxury airplane that could handle long-distance flights. I don't know. We'll see.
7: I'm just curious. You said you got married, correct?
6: Yes.
7: Does your husband fly?
6: He actually is now a wannabe pilot. He's a student pilot, and he loves flying ever since I introduced him to it. So he wants to become a pilot.
7: And what would be, you said luxury, what type of luxury airplane are you looking at?
6: Well, I think maybe a Cirrus, maybe something, I don't know. I have a couple favorites in mind.
5: So, we're thinking about this, a conventional airplane. A Cirrus would have a stick.
6: Yes.
5: A single stick that you could operate. And then, I suppose something could be functioned up for the
6: rudders. Rudder pedals. Mm-hmm.
5: Now, there's another airplane that we've seen over the years in sport aviation that was almost specifically designed for handicapped or paraplegic people. Do you, the Sky Arrow, are you familiar with that airplane?
6: I had a flight up in a Sky Arrow once, yes.
5: How was that for you?
6: Well, I don't know. I thought it was great. It was neat, the tandem seat. But it just didn't connect. I didn't connect with it. You know, I love the Air Coupe in the sense that it's a low-wing airplane. You could open up the windows when you're in flight, so it's like flying a convertible. It's a special little plane. I think it's great we're celebrating that this year.
5: That's very cool. You said there was a movie on Thursday and Friday at 1. Where is that showing?
6: That will be at the Skyscape Theater at the museum. And I also have book signings, one from 12 to 1 at the Tempest booth. And they are actually the ones that are my sponsor for this year's Air Venture. So they are they're wonderful, and they've teamed up with Able Flight, which Able Flight's a nonprofit to help people with disabilities become pilots. So if anyone who has a disability is interested, check out Able Flight. Tempest has teamed up with them to help support Able Flight and help support three pilots for the next 3 years to become certified sport pilots.
5: That's great, with a variety of different issues.
6: Disabilities, some are paralyzed, some are veterans who've come back and want to keep flying and have to now learn how to do it with a disability. It's a wonderful organization.
5: Aaron?
7: So you said you're planning a trip. Do you have? Can you give us any of these locations that you're planning your trip to? And is it just you, or are you taking other people with you?
6: I think it'll be more fun with more people.
7: Can I come?
6: Oh, yeah. We need to talk later and figure that out, or at least for one leg of it or something, because I don't know if you want to be there for the whole 2 weeks. The whole point is to fly across the country, and that is what we hope to do, and we're working for the logistics on that. And inspire young people, because a lot of young people connect with me, and I think that they see, once they've heard my story, that there are really no limitations. Oftentimes we create our limitations. They're self-imposed. And I like to be able to tear down those barriers by showing them that if I can become a pilot, if I fly an airplane, what is it that you can't do?
5: Women fly. Let's talk about Women Fly, because I can only imagine that you are a great ambassador for that organization.
6: Yes. I'll be there Wednesday morning for the Women Aviation Breakfast. I believe it's 8 a.m.
5: And are all girls welcome to join that? Or
6: I
5: know Women Fly is open to anybody who wants to join.
6: Yes, Women Fly for sure is open, and we'll be doing the big picture with all the women pilots on Wednesday afternoon.
5: Cool. Aaron, you have any other questions for Jessica?
7: I don't have any other questions at the moment.
5: It's cool.
7: It's just really neat and inspiring to have you here with us today, and it's really neat even that you're coming in with the whole Air Coupe group. And did you fly them in? Did you lead them in?
6: Or no, I wanted to, and sit over here in his beautiful Air Coupe is out here in the middle for everyone to check out and see how that is an airplane without rudder pedals. I wish I could have been a part of it, but I was actually at another conference. Otherwise, I would have loved to lead the Air Coupes in this year.
5: Wow. You are very inspirational, Jessica. There's nothing else we could really say. And thank you for representing Vintage by choosing an Air Coupe for your airplane of choice. Or it may have chosen you, one or the other, but it is an inspiration to everybody to see you and the smile on your face. And the love of aviation that you have, it should be inspiring to everybody.
6: Thank you so much. And
5: thanks for joining us. We'll encourage everybody to get out and see your movie Thursday and Friday, 1 o'clock at the museum.
6: Yes.
5: And also your book signing is at the museum as well, correct?
6: The book signing will be at the Tempest booth, Hangar D for Delta. And right in the middle aisle. I'll be there from 12 to 1 tomorrow, Tuesday.
5: Tuesday. Great. Jessica, thank you so much for joining us today.
6: Thank you so much.
5: J-Machi, we're on the fly. We are down at Vintage at the Bill Rose Memorial Plaza. We're going to take a break, and we'll be back. 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
2: In the studio with us, we have Art Knowles, Joe Anderson, and Pat Knowles. For those of you who may be familiar, Art Knowles has the privilege of owning the only civilian-owned Harrier In what, the entire world?
8: In the entire world. Actually, full disclosure, Pat owns half of it. And she makes that very clear that that I'm permitted to fly her half of the airplane with my half of the airplane.
2: But the thing she wonders is, why is it always her half that's broke?
8: Well, actually, we did have an incident. On the second flight, we actually had a hydraulic failure and landed at Pax River and declared an emergency, and the landing gear collapsed on the landing, and the airplane was kind of sitting on one side, and her first words were, well, your half of the airplane looks a little worse than my half of the airplane.
2: Ah, so you've divided into left half, right half, not front and rear.
1: No, I think it changes
8: good
1: as
8: half,
1: you need
8: good
1: to.
8: Half, bad half.
1: Yeah, there you go, good half, bad half. You got the expensive half.
2: Well, you know, the big question that comes to my mind, with your qualifications, you could fly just about anything out there. Why did you want a Harrier?
8: Well, I think my experience was very similar to Joe's experience. We both flew them in the Marine Corps. We were both test pilots. And 30 years ago or so, we were in the same Harrier squadron at Cherry Point, North Carolina. But by virtue of being a test pilot, we got a chance to fly just about everything the Navy and the Air Force had. My favorite airplane by far of everything that I've had a chance to fly, is the Harrier. Once you get over a certain number of hours, with a couple hundred hours, and you get comfortable in the airplane really is just, it's just a phenomenal airplane to fly. It's my all-time favorite. And I ended up going with this one because it's a very, very popular air show draw airplane. So in addition to being just a plain fun airplane to fly, I think that there was a way to actually make a profit by flying it.
1: Wow. I would have not used the word fun to describe it.
2: I wouldn't have used the word profit.
1: Gas costs a lot.
8: There, I got both of them in the same sentence there.
1: He's good.
2: How did you do that?
1: Hey, you ought to do radio. The amount of focus required when you're in your hover maneuvers and your ballet, that's got to be incredible. I mean, you've got to be drained when you're done that.
8: It does take a little bit out of you, but we work as a team. We have a lot of muscle memory. It's amazing when we climbed in this cockpit. This cockpit was very similar. More similar than different than the AV-8A, which was the airplane that the U.S. Marine Corps bought off the shelf from the Brits in the early 70s. There's some switches that there's no sense even putting a label on them because you can't see them from the design eye point. You have to know where they are. The anti-skid switch and some of the landing gear actuator is a set of push buttons up and down that you just press with your index finger. And the flap switch is really just a little teeny toggle switch. It's not a big gigantic handle. And I found that climbing back in the airplane after 18 years of not flying Harriers, the muscle memory seemed to me to be still there. I don't know what Joe's experience was, if he felt similar or something different. Joe needs one more cup of coffee here.
1: I think that was the "I'd tell you, but I'd have to kill you" look.
9: No, you're exactly right. The muscle memory comes back, and I think you were also right about being fun. I mean, there's a lot of airplanes that you fly, and it's always good to be airborne. But when you fly a Harrier, it's just different. It never gets old. And I'm very fortunate to have done it for quite a long time in both of us. And so we count ourselves lucky.
1: I can definitely agree with the different part of the flying. You guys went the normal route through aviation training. And at some point, you were selected to transition to the Harrier. Now, had you even heard of or seen a Harrier prior to that point?
8: I think a lot of people remember the exact first time they ever saw a Harrier. I had somebody approach us at the air show yesterday and said, this is the first time I've ever seen a Harrier. I had no idea what to expect. I was flabbergasted. And that I had the same impression the first time I saw a Harrier. It was as a midshipman at the United States Naval Academy, they had one come in and do some grass field ops at one of our football fields, a parade field. The airplane came in and landed on the grass, turned around and took back off, came back and hovered a few things. And I just was amazed that an airplane could even do that, as well as go 600 miles an hour. Same time. And another time, an airplane hovered at a football game, and that was actually Joe flying the airplane.
1: That is quite an amazing thing. I mean, the football field was probably never the same after that.
9: I was not invited back.
2: The groundskeeper must have loved you.
9: Yeah, that's right. I think they underestimated the amount of noise. It was a horseshoe stadium at the Naval Academy. It's all enclosed now, but it was horseshoe at the time, which is good because it gave you a way out. You'd point in the right direction there if things turned to worms. But the at least that was the assumption. But I think they underestimated just how loud you the Harrier would be, and I think the. So that was the last in a grand experiment.
10: Yeah, no kidding. I can imagine. One year they had three here, and that was just painful. When they all are out there hovering, you just can't get away from it.
2: Well, you're talking about the noise here. This airplane is known for having one of the best fuel-to-noise ratio. And speaking of that, how much fuel are you burning during your average routine?
8: Yesterday, we flew about 300 gallons of fuel, and we were empty when we finished. When he touched down, we ran out of time. They allot so much time for us, and we don't want to impinge upon somebody else's act, but we were out of gas by the time he did his second touchdown. 300 gallons in about... 10, 15 minutes or so. In the hover, we burn a gallon of fuel every 2 seconds. In cruise, just getting from point A to point B, the airplane's at about 72% RPM, 68 to 72% RPM, and we're burning 1.8 gallons per mile. So that's what we're an expensive act, but that money doesn't go straight in my pocket or anything like that. No. It's to pay for the fuel of
10: sure,
8: the airplane.
10: It passes through.
8: It passed through, right, and the tires and brakes have a completely different perspective on the airplane when you're the owner and you're paying for it. We even do our takeoffs differently than the fleet does because the fleet practices every takeoff as if it's going to be takeoff from a ship. So the pilot holds the brakes until the airplane starts to skid. So it's at the engine's spooled up by the time he's moving. There's no need to do that because that scrapes an eighth of an inch of that rubber off of there, and yeah. We got to buy new tires for it and put them on there.
2: Wow. Well, speaking of takeoffs, you did ski jump takeoffs. You were one of the first people to try that out. What is that like?
8: Optically, it's scary because it looks like there's a wall right in front of you, and it doesn't look like that. It doesn't look safe. When I did it, I wasn't the first person to do it. I had not done it in the AV-8B. I was the first person to do it in the AV-8B, and we used a 6-degree ramp on the Italian ship. That's not so intimidating. That just looks like it's a sporty looking bow comes up there. Yet it was kind of terrifying I guess I was concerned about it as I'm ready for the first takeoff. The second time we did this is on the Spanish ship with a 12-degree ramp, and I'll tell you, that looks like a brick wall 200 feet in front of the nose of the airplane. It's intimidating, and that's the biggest factor with it, but the actual takeoff itself is the easiest, highest performance takeoff you can do in this airplane. The ski jump itself has zero moving parts and adds about 100% plus capability in the takeoff capability of the airplane. A fully loaded AV-8B, 31,000-pound aircraft. There is nothing you can put on this airplane that on an 80-degree day, standard 80-degree day, that you can't take off with in a 400-foot roll with a 12-degree ski jump. It's absolutely amazing. And the takeoff, the pilot task, is almost non-existent. I did one where I didn't even have my hand on the stick. As I just slammed the throttle full forward, moved my hand from the throttle over to the nozzle lever, and just at the ramp exit, just pulled the nozzle lever back. The airplane flew perfectly. No pilot input other than to actuate the nozzles. So I'm a big fan of the ski jump, as you can tell.
10: That's pretty amazing. Can that aircraft take off in a standard aircraft manner with a long enough runway?
8: Oh, absolutely. Absolutely. It's called conventional takeoff.
10: Right.
8: We do a conventional takeoff, and we also have the capability of doing a conventional landing. But those are really emergency procedure type of the conventional landing is an emergency procedure. The airplane, and just one look at the airplane, the wings are 26 feet across, less than a Piper Cub. It doesn't have much wing, and obviously the airspeed would be quite high on landing. 180 knots, 160 knots ground speed would not be unusual.
10: That's wow.
2: And you
10: so
2: had
10: that'd be called a nozzle up landing, huh?
8: yeah. Actually, we're the fleet's required to practice that. Most pilots said, if I had to do it in an emergency, I could do it. They don't. It's the stick is full back in your lap, and the throttle's full at idle, and you sometimes if you do it wrong and get too high a rate of descent, you get a bounce that's not comfortable
10: at all.
8: Not
10: fun at all, huh?
2: Not fun. Well, you did a conventional landing, actually a dead stick landing after you had an engine failure. What all happened?
8: Well,
10: the ground came up really fast.
8: Yes, it did. We were flying some missions from Cherry Point, North Carolina to Quantico, Virginia to support the Marines basic school students there. And was set to fly multiple flights in the same day. And the second or third flight, we'd go up to Quantico, come back, get some fuel, go back and do it again. And we're going to go back and do it again. On the second or so go over Richmond, Virginia, we were getting starting to let down from Richmond into Quantico. And the engine made a loud boom. My wingman said, you're on fire. Flames came out the back of it. I was already at idle at that time. As soon as I heard the boom, RPM went one direction, JPT went the other direction. The JPT's climbing, RPM's going down. It's not a good sign. And so I shut the engine off. And after the wingman said, you're on fire, I said, is the fire out now? And he said, I think you're out of you're not on fire anymore. It was flames came out of the back of the engine, but I just happened to be over top of Richmond, Virginia. I knew it was freshly plowed runway, black asphalt with snow cover all around it, so I could see the runway clearly. I was at 17,000 feet or so, had plenty of airspeed, and I knew exactly where gravity was going to take me and where I was going to land, and was able to get the airplane on the ground on a. It was 9,000 feet of runway, and I used about 8,950 feet of it by the time I got it stopped.
10: Wow.
9: That's it's actually a classic case of the Marine Corps was uncertain as to whether to give him an air medal or a court-martial.
10: Yeah, because he violated procedure.
9: That's right. It was not an authorized maneuver, but it really demonstrated a lot of skill on Art's part. And he did get an air medal for that, a single mission air medal. So the Marine Corps recognized that. And as far as I know, he is the only person to have ever accomplished that in a Harrier. So that's unique, and I don't recommend it.
10: I think the mechanics were still mad because then they had to fix it.
2: Yeah. Did they ever find out what went wrong with your engine?
8: Yeah, there's a piece of metal between the blades called a snubber. And it keeps the blades from moving too much. They have a little bit of slack in there between them. One of those pieces of metal cracked and flew off and went down the center section of the engine. So you've got a chunk of metal about the size of an olive that went down the middle of the engine, took everything out.
10: Wow. That's a nice boom.
8: Yeah.
10: Good thing you didn't have to pay for that one.
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11: Welcome to Air Venture 2025 and the Monday edition of Squawk 1200 on EAA Radio. I'm Fareed Guillot.
12: I'm Paul Predeker. And Fareed, it feels like it's just been like last year.
11: I know, we blinked this. And here we are again.
12: Yeah.
11: But I'm glad we're hosting again this year. We're lucky to have three hosts this time. Myself, the aforementioned Paul, and Michael Stromberg will be along later in the week. It's kind of like host roulette, you know. You don't know which one you're going to get, and you're always disappointed. Joining us as our first guest of 2025 is David Potiker.
13: Gary.
12: It's actually Gary.
13: Sorry, Gary.
11: See, the thing is, I freaked out because I'm like, we practiced the name, and then I messed it up.
13: You're not the first, believe me.
11: Yeah,
13: no
11: well,
13: problem.
11: I take no offense.
13: No offense.
11: Welcome. And so we're going to be talking about representation.
13: Representativeness,
11: yes.
13: There you go. So, yeah, as I was telling you guys at the beginning, this research kind of started. So I work for the FAA and weather research is where we're going, not operations. So we try to look at accidents, incidents, and also come to these fly-ins to get stories of where pilots have weather trouble. So this research started here where we had really several pilots say that they're – General Aviation Home Airport didn't have an AWOS or certified weather, and the closest stations frequently at various times a year or just times a day or different certain weather patterns was unrepresentative, and that it would they didn't know where to really get accurate weather, and it might even show up on the FSB product as this is the weather to use for your airport, and at times it would be hazardously misleading. It would tell you know the local airport might be clear and their airport would be socked in.
12: And this is all because of elevation changes or just the elevation, distance from the sensor.
13: Also water. More times than not, the airports were really close, so distance was usually not an issue. A lot of times they'd be within about 10 miles or so, give or take, but it was really terrain, phenomena, things like that, weather, just, and sometimes it might even be just there's weather zones or different trees, other things can throw things off, so these sensors would not be accurate. So we started saying, well, what can we do to help? And this is also compounded, as you know, advanced air mobility is coming along.
12: Of course.
13: And they're doing a lot more. They're not flying point to point, so it's not like commercial where you go from an AWOS at Chicago to an AWOS at BWI. You're flying between points. So this is going to become even more of a challenge with AAM, but it certainly is for GA. They're not flying to a destination where it's always co-located. Then you also have the cases where the AWOS or ASOS is out, and you got to figure out, well, what do I use now if my destination or the closest one doesn't have it? So we're trying a variety of things to do that. And that's what we call representative. What sensor or sensors are representative to my area of flight who are most likely to give me accurate information?
12: I suppose this also has application to the air ambulance operators in helicopters.
13: It would have that as well.
12: Yeah.
13: So we also did a study, which I mentioned to you guys, I know, last year, where we looked at pilots' ability to do this. And that was the other thing we did. We ran a study. We asked them the confidence, and we asked them to solve the issue. And their scores for doing it were poor, but their confidence was really high, which was a bad combination.
12: I know pilots like that.
13: And that's another interesting tidbit with when we look at information is that we're trying to figure out how pilots use data. So if we add more information or you put extra data in, it's really interesting how some pilots will look at data. If I give you a picture and I say, here's data, and then I give you another picture and there's more data, some pilots will look at it all and go, huh, things are changing. Others just look at that one snapshot, forget all the historical things they may have looked at. And that's why we think their confidence stayed high, is they're not really processing it to look deeper than just, I have points in front of me, this is what it says, and they forget what they looked at 10 seconds ago that had less data, or as they pick up more data, they're not thinking, why is it changing? Maybe I really don't know. Maybe there's a dynamic. You're just looking at a snapshot in time. So that's another new challenge we're looking at in this ability to tell people what's representative.
11: So you're kind of doing a human factors study in addition to, like, just hard weather data.
13: Exactly. It includes human factors and the science of how we can tell them what's most representative, but also exactly how do you tell them and how do you represent that in a manner that maybe it's what's most likely, but it's not 100%. Maybe we will have a confidence rating that will say the math behind it, as I was explaining. We're trying to use kind of crowdsourcing. So the more inputs we have, we can give a higher level of confidence, and that can be calculated.
11: Speaking of crowdsourcing, I didn't realize this until I became an airline pilot, but the data, the telemetry that helps with the forecasts and the observations comes from several different sources, radio, sons, satellite, and telemetry from airplanes. Where are all the data sources now?
13: So in the case of what we're looking at, it's kind of interesting. It's a little different than classic weather. We're not meteorologists on my program. We do more engineering type things. So you will still have, you have ASOSes out there. You have a whole network of non-certified sensors that are out there. People have wind stations in their backyard. You've got Synoptic, who has all sorts of MesoNet data out on the West Coast. You have weather cameras that can give you information. Then we're also looking at other things like weather zones. So if I need to predict, again, for representativeness, if you're within the same weather zone, a weather zone is like forestry. They try to figure out where trees will grow or where fish are going to go. So there's a lot of different agencies that classify. If you have a sensor in the same weather zone, the probability that they agree is much greater than if you're two or three weather zones over and the weather's very different historically. So we're using things like that that can give us information, and then we can cross-check with forecasts as well. Do the observations match a forecast? And if they don't agree, it also may give you reason to have less confidence and to say, don't go in there thinking this is what it is, and have, you know, just that mindset.
12: We're visiting with Gary Picodner of the FAA's Weather and Technology Group, and Gary, when you talked about the snapshot analogy, it reminded me of a discussion I was having with some pilot examiners, and they often said to themselves and to us that, you know, the examiner is looking at a snapshot of a person's performance, whereas the instructor has the whole movie. And it occurs to me that what you're doing is you're trying to make a movie out of all this.
13: Exactly. And I think pilots, that's also a really good way, I think, for flight instructors to train pilots is look at things from what we call more exploratory. Mm-hmm. Don't just take a data point. I always use the example, just because it's on the internet doesn't mean it's true. It's the same thing. If you see a data point, that's a snapshot in time at a specific place. So if I put a wind sensor, you know, next to this wall, it may say its range is 30 miles. Well, if I'm next to a wall, it's not giving me accurate data for 30 miles. And you got to know that those things come up. And I know most pilots even are familiar with AWOS and their limitations. Cameras, you get a sun in the lens. So everything has a limitation for various reasons. ASOS is somebody parks in front of it can throw the laser off. So then pilots know this, and the sky, they shoot straight up. I've heard pilots call it a hole to heaven, you know. So they're aware of those things. So that's why you really have to be exploratory, and that's the whole idea of advisory. Use these things, and that's what we're trying to bring more things into it that aren't normally there.
11: Yeah, it's one of those old tricks that may or may not work. You do an ILS approach, and if you do a go around, you can stir up the RVR sensor enough that you're going to get that data that you want to see. Not that that's always the safest.
13: Exactly. Yeah, I'm sure you guys have experienced these kinds of things, and it's just recognizing terrain. Even when you look at these weather maps, a lot of times people don't also take into account elevation differences. You know, they don't always know the elevation where those sensors are. So we're trying to highlight that in this study so pilots do more of this exploratory. Am I going to the same elevation? Am I in a riverbank? Am I on, you know, which side of the mountain is the, just being on opposite sides of the mountain, you know, can be radically different.
12: Yeah, and certainly, I mean, those of us that have used weather radar, we have to understand what latency means.
13: That too. Yeah. That comes into play. And so, then there are areas in some of these regions where you have zones where you don't even get the radar coverage.
12: Sure.
13: So those are the other things. And that's where crowdsourcing comes in. We're trying to use anything in that area. You may have a pilot report some areas we may not. Some areas we may have an AWOS giving us a ceiling. Some we may not. So the more different sensors we've got, whether it's a person, the more confidence we can build, and then we can give higher quality on our guessing. So if we have five sensors and they're all dissimilar, but they tend to work together as a team, and we know that from looking at history, how often they agree, we can get up to like 99% confidence mathematically.
12: Are you having these discussions with pilots that come by your booth today?
13: Absolutely. We had recent surveys we've done, and there are other factors. We're doing artificial intelligence to identify cloud types. I didn't realize pilots understood cloud types as much for some of the sensors. They gave us a lot of reasons in the types of clouds, not only that they care about, but which ones they'd like us to put a notification that they would actually take an action on. So part of our research is actually taking that information and developing notifications on cloud types using this AI besides just providing the information.
11: Is there a way that people online can submit some of their feedback for you as far as, you know, because that's really interesting. Say, these are the kind of cloud types that I hate to interact with, you know, and so what are ways that people can contribute outside of this physical location we're at?
13: If they come by, obviously, and get our cards, we certainly have, I'm the WITIC program, Weather Technology in the Cockpit. If they go to FAA.gov, they can find us if they look. Obviously, going to forums, they can get our names, contact numbers, and give us, and in the forums, I'll always solicit inputs. I tend to do all my presentations that way, that we try to get ideas, and we get a lot. People will say they need things at night that we only do at day, and we'll look at ways we can perform the same service at night.
11: Gary, thanks very much for joining us. We're going to see you all week.
13: Yep.
11: All right. Gary with the FAA, Gary Picodner.
13: Picodner.
11: I even spelled it out phonetically. I can't believe that. 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
14: Here's an interview from 2016. I got out and didn't have to carry anything because I didn't have anything. And I headed for some trees because I'd seen a little dirt road on the other side. And I went into the trees and I was wondering, you know, what if I could was heading in the right direction. And all of a sudden, pitchforks came at me from every direction. And they were all Dutchmen who had seen me land in the German airplane with swastikas on it. And they hated the Germans like you couldn't believe. And boy, they had pitchforks. And I put my hands up and kept pointing like that and yelling, "American, American." Nobody could understand me. And we got on the other side of the trees, and I was still had my hands up, and there was some dirt road there. And as the good Lord helped out a truck from a British truck came by, and it had two men in it, and I was still holding my hands up, and I was waving them like that, and the vehicle stopped, and I said, "I hope you can help me. I'm a Yank, and they think I'm a Kraut because I just left a German airplane over there in that field on the other side of the trees." They say, "I see, old chip, pop in." Anyway, that's not a horror story. It's a stupid story. And for a year and a half, or maybe 2 years, I wouldn't tell that story to anybody in the world. I was so embarrassed and felt so stupid about it. But all of a sudden, everybody tried to act like I'd done something great. I didn't do anything great. I did something very stupid. But my friend came to an air show, and he had read about it in the paper, and some one of the little people that keeps people out of the crowd away from the airfield came over, and he said, "Mr. Hoover, there's a man over there that said he was in prison camp with you." And my narrator, who flew one of my airplanes from one place to the other, he said, "God, Bob, there must have been 100,000 people in that prison camp. Every time we go to any air show, somebody comes out and says he was there." And I said, "Well, they started out with 1,000 and ended up with 10,000 prisoners. And I got to be known by a lot of people." But he said, "It looks like to me you must have been with 10,000s of people." That wasn't the case. But they wanted to interview him. And before I could shut him up, he started telling the story. And suddenly my embarrassment was coming out in front of the whole world. It's been there ever since. And I was no hero. I didn't do anything but be stupid. That's all there is to it.
15: Bob, P-47, this airplane behind you. Any memories of the P-47?
14: I've got some wonderful things to tell you. When I was one of those chosen to be the test pilot, the number one test pilot on the Bell X-1 first rocket ship, and my friend Chuck Yeager was a maintenance officer in the flight test, but he had not been through any of the test pilot schools, and had the assignment, and this is kind of interesting, I think, seriously interesting. We were flying P-80s, and I was testing an airplane that was in the research stage, and we had three of us on the thing, and we were now working towards breaking the sound barrier. Now, most people said, "What in the world is the sound barrier?" Well, it is a point, and it's a very technical thing, but I'm going to make it simple. Where the wings are attached to the fuselage on an airplane, when you get past 500 miles an hour, which is about 8/10 of a Mach number. Mach number 1 is speed of sound. That's what we couldn't achieve, and we tried it. I flew P-40s and flew P-51s first, and I got the P-51 up to about, oh, a little over 8/10, which is 500 miles an hour, starting out as high as you could climb, about 45,000. And with the P-47, the same thing. Controls would stiffen up, and it's called hysteresis. The forces of the wind will suck your elevators up, and you have a lot of wiring, and it's stretching, and it stretches, and suddenly the airplane has no control. You're sitting there, and the stick is in concrete until you slow down. So if you got over a certain speed, you had this. So that's why they called it a sound barrier, because, and that's hysteresis, well, the stretches of the cables, and then the air can do what it wants to. And if it sucks them up, which it does, and some of the tests I did with different

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1: They were driving a piece of controls that were added on the tail. We were trying to break down this turbulence of airflow that kept you from going up speed of sound. And we had an electric motor that drove a device we had put on the horizontal stabilizer back just where the elevators are at the hinge point. We put a flat plate. See, nobody knew had any research. They didn't have any research. But a flat plate about this wide that went the span from the fuselage out to the tip. And to pull that up was like putting your flaps up. And what they wanted us to do was to go out to whatever Mach number we could get. And with the P-47, I felt better in it than I did in the other airplanes. And this final day came along. First pilot was killed. And he got killed when the canopy came off. When he was in a dive, and it dished into the cockpit, and we found his head and his helmet about, I'd say, 2,000 feet away from the wreckage. And there were three of us on that program, and I was the junior person, the youngest also. And the other fellow and myself said, it's far more risky than we considered it to be. And engineering were trying to figure out what to do next. And I said, well, I suspect that electric motor didn't have enough power and he couldn't get it to go to the different ratchets that you had to go to get the thing elevated to get through compressibility. And so I said, why don't you put a big motor on it? And so they put a big motor on it, and second pilot lost the canopy, and his head came off. Same thing, found the wreckage, found the head.
2: Did this give you pause about continuing this program?
1: My turn next, and I thought, I don't think I like this job. But I said, let's make that stick manual. And this is where the P-47 really comes in. I said, put a stick over here, just back of the throttle quadrant, that goes all the way to the floor. There's a big steel pipe like this. And put the controls, and instead of the motor, I want to physically have this go all the way up telescoping until I could get to the top of the canopy. And if you look at the canopy, you can see how the shape is high here. It goes back like this. And I had that to go all the way up. And I could reach up then. I've had both shoulders broken, so I can't raise my arms. But I'd raise it as high as I could. And then I could pull a little thing I had, and I could make it go a notch at a time. And so I did a lot of flights before the bad one. And I'd get it going, and I thought I had it made, and I was still not stuck at lower speeds. And so I kept working at it, and finally I got to where I could pull it. My chase pilot said, Bob, you got to pull out of that dive. I've done everything I can, and I don't know if I'm going to make it or not.
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4: Well, again, we're talking with who?
5: Jack Pelton.
4: Who?
5: The boss.
4: Say that name.
5: The big cheese.
4: The big numero uno.
5: That's right. The head dog, the head honcho, the big man.
4: Let's talk about Project 21. I see some new steel over there on the side of the museum.
6: Great new project that during the pandemic we didn't let our foot off the throttle on fundraising for this new project. It was a concept that

0: came about in looking at AirVenture and saying, we have two venues at AirVenture that are fan favorites, and they make a big difference with young people, and they make a big difference with pilots, and that's KidVenture and then our Pilot Proficiency Center. So we're building this facility attached onto the museum, be part of the museum. It's going to be very modern, very new. The second floor of it is kind of a modernized version of KidVenture. So it'll have the same principles of STEM learning, hands-on, project-based. We've got learning labs that are very flexible. You can change them in a day for whatever topics you might want. And we can bring school groups in and kids and be able to have that same experience that they have here during the 1 week anytime during the year. And that's been it's going to be fantastic. Really,
1: that's amazing because KidVenture was just someone's idea that took off.
0: Dan Micah, who's still the chairman of that area, it was his idea, and it has grown, and it has attracted the interest of a lot of the aviation industry companies as a way to get kids thinking about STEM education and the aviation industry as a potential career. And it's grown. This year, it's even better than ever. So we'll be able to. We're gonna use that floor for that, and. And it was one of my board members and one of our major donors who said that is an idea we will pay for you guys to do that. So that was incredible. The Pilot Proficiency Center, we have 12 to 13 simulators that are ours from Redbird that they use just during AirVenture, but we have them stored year round. And the other idea there was, how do we use that year round? So we're going to build it's a simulator center for training. Proficiency training, brushing off the rust, currency training, and the FAA is actually going to partner with us on doing some what they call CFI validation courses so they can come here, and type clubs can come. So you could bring the Bonanza Society and they can do their type-specific training that they want to do.
1: Oh, that's really cool. It's like a training camp.
0: Yeah, that's what it'll be. Hmm. And be year round. And
1: all right, I'm coming out here.
2: You know, I wonder, can you link the trainers together and do a formation.
1: Fly formation.
0: Yeah, we'll see if we can do an air show
1: demonstration. Yeah, let's do an air show virtually. There you go.
2: Don't laugh. Somebody's probably thinking about that.
1: Maybe. I don't know. I haven't gotten past the part where you just fly one airplane, okay?
2: I'd like to be the virtual announcer for it. So,
1: no,
2: you know.
1: Oh, God.
2: We'll see what
1: virtual
2: happens.
1: Loop.
2: Yeah. Yeah.
1: What's the timeline on that?
0: We broke ground already, so the steel's up, and we will be at AirVenture next year. We'll be using that facility instead of the other facilities on the ground for KidVenture and for the Pilot Proficiency Center.
1: Wow, that's fast.
0: Yes,
1: that's
0: it is.
1: That's fast. Everybody's chomping at the bit.
0: They are. It's
1: it's
0: had great
1: better
0: support.
1: Here.
0: Great, great support.
1: It just keeps getting better. And I understand you didn't have any problem getting volunteers. I mean, we were chomping at the bit personally.
0: You know, our big worry was this event can't happen without the volunteers. It just – there's over 5,000. They have their own areas. They're chairman of their areas. We give them what they need in the way of resources as far as whether it be tools, chairs, scooters, whatever. But they run the area, and they determine how it runs. And the big fear is if they don't feel comfortable coming, there is no AirVenture. And we kept pulsing them during the year with the chairman. We'd have the chairman calls frequently. And it was amazing. By probably about February, they were all seeing kind of the light at the end of the tunnel and said, we're on board. We're going to be there. Don't you worry. We'll make sure it's staffed. And it was then just a wave of enthusiasm amongst their part. And they're here and making the difference.
1: I've always said that it's amazing to be a part of something that's much bigger than yourself.
0: Mm-hmm.
1: And that's why I've always come back every year.
0: And the part to me also that's bigger than yourself, but then the tradition and legacy of these volunteers, you know, multiple generations and the human interest stories that come out of it are just fascinating. I can think of the Arcamuzzi family who Mike's a pilot and he's brought his three kids since they were very little to be here and help out. He volunteers, he and his wife do. Then all of a sudden the kids go to our air academy. Well, they go to our air academy, get the bug themselves, still volunteer every year here. They take time off from now. They're grown. The two daughters are both airline captains. The son is flying for a regional. They take their vacation time to come volunteer for 2 weeks here. They sleep in a tent in the campground. And you think, we watch that happen. I mean, we just watch those.
1: Right.
0: develop, and we made a difference, which really feels good.
1: And you hope to see that spark every time in at some other young child here or young adult.
0: Exactly. That's what we feel our kind of mission is to be able to be the ones to help do that.
1: Yeah, forget COVID, man. We got our own virus.
2: Well, you know,
1: it's called flying.
2: And the thing of it being is that everybody that I've interacted with here has got a smile on their face. The volunteers, the staff members, the vendors, the people just wandering around.
1: I have to say, we've been having fun in the campground. We have our own modes of personal transportation. But, you know, you put up radar speed signs. Come on, man. That's just a challenge.
2: Looking at that, saying, ooh, bonus
1: How
2: points.
1: How fast will this thing really go?
2: Yeah. Bonus points if you hit 25 without getting caught.
1: Yeah, I'm sure.
0: On a bar stool with a lawnmower engine on it.
1: Hey, yeah. I am definitely motorizing a toilet and bringing it back, man. I want something that's unusual.
2: It'll be the official hot start vehicle.
1: There you go. The hot start VIP limo.
2: Yep.
1: We'll get you a ride on it. Actually, we saw a guy, my son and I, who took one of those little scooters, cut it in half, stretched it about 5 feet, and mounted a giant cooler in the middle of it. And he was just sitting on the cooler, motoring around. I'm like, that guy's got his priorities right.
2: I was going to say, his priorities are right in the right place.
1: Look at the proliferation of crazy aircraft all of a sudden, all these electric VTOLs and stuff. Mm-hmm. We could not have foreseen this 10 years ago.
0: No, we couldn't. And to actually see them flying today, I don't know if you had a chance to see the Volocopter.
1: No, I didn't.
0: And then they've got one with the black fly that's been flying out in doing demo flights down at the ultralight area.
1: We tried the simulator, and literally, if you can fly flight simulator, you can fly the black fly.
0: That, you know, and that's kind of how they proved the concept, is they said you can train somebody on the simulator and then put them in the Well, I guess it's actually classified as an ultralight.
1: Right.
0: Be able to get it.
1: I volunteered,
0: it and go.
1: But they wouldn't let me. And Ford this year, they're making a nice splash, too.
0: They are, with the new e-Mustang.
1: Yeah.
0: And I was trying to explain this to my wife, and she thought, oh, there he goes again. He's making stuff up. But
1: oh, yeah.
0: I said you can go demo it in their booth. And she said, it's a car. I mean, you need. And
1: no.
0: I said, no, they'll take you 0 to 60 in the booth.
1: Just about.
0: Yep.
1: It's not a car. It's a rocket with wheels.
0: Mm-hmm.
2: Jack, we're going to need your help on a special project with Ford Motor Company.
1: Uh-oh.
2: We got to get Andy on the radio. He's the backup guy for whatever guest that we get here. We have not gotten him on the
0: Andrew?
2: Radio in
1: yes,
2: 10
1: in
2: years.
1: Like 10 years.
2: Yeah.
0: Andrew and I are really good personal friends.
1: Well, tell him it's a requirement.
0: I know exactly
1: it's right in the contract.
0: I know exactly how to get him here.
1: Okay.
0: Bourbon.
1: Bourbon.
2: Oh, there we
1: All
2: go.
1: Right.
0: He's a prolific collector of fine bourbons.
1: Okay, that's intriguing.
0: And when he comes to Air Venture, since he lives in Michigan, he uses an opportunity to find local special.
1: Right, like microbrews.
0: So I always find him stuff in Kansas. And I try to find something special and get it autographed for him for each year and send it up to him.
1: Nice. Yeah. All right, we got to work on that. We got to work on that.
0: And no. I keep waiting in return that I'm going to get a Mustang, and yet to have
1: yeah,
0: seen anything,
1: exactly.
0: Yeah.
1: Hey, speaking of that, we never heard how much the Young Eagles Mustang sold for.
0: The Young Eagles Mustang sold for $180,000.
1: Okay, pocket change.
0: Yeah. It was a wonderful EA member who's also on our medical advisory committee, and his wife is a pilot also, and they were moved by the WASP exhibit, and also very into the latest technology and trends. So that car has won, I think in 2020, it was the number one electric car and won every award out there.
1: Wow.
0: You know, over Tesla and everybody else.
1: I would love to get one. I mean, I'm doing crazy commuting, and an electric would be wonderful. So
0: yeah, it's you know, they're starting to finally get the range on them mm-hmm. up to be enough.
1: Mm-hmm.
2: Well, that's just battery technology, and that's and it's all improving with time. You know, I can't wait to – I'd like to take a Ford out on a test drive because I drove a Tesla. And, you know, I was used to an 02 Corvette. And this thing snapped me back. And I never even really laid into it. So I'm wondering if Ford's got up their sleeve because they're taking Tesla head on.
1: Yeah.
0: And the one that I'm excited to actually be able to see and drive at some point is their truck. The Lightning.
1: Yeah.
0: They sold the first 3 years of production, I think, already.
1: That just blew me away.
2: That is amazing.
1: My son wants to get the new Maverick.
0: Oh, he's the Maverick,
1: like,
0: yeah.
1: He's like 40 miles to a gallon and it's 20 grand?
0: Yeah.
1: Yeah, that's a no-brainer. Anyway. So let's digress back to aviation.
2: No. What's that?
1: We have the man here that has designed everything from biz jets on down. Is this true? You want to do paramotor?
0: You can ask my staff. I definitely have been. I sit in my office and watch the paramotors go, and I'll leave in the evening towards sundown and see them over the cornfields of Wisconsin and say, that is the absolute most dreamy thing I could ever imagine.
1: Yeah, I mean, the epitome of low and slow.
0: My 10 or 100 meter time, though, to get the running start is a little off from my old days. And part of that is, part of it's gravity and part of it is mass that I've got to solve that problem. So I'm thinking the trike. And they had the other night, they're out, and Sean Elliott, our head of flight ops, is he's checked out to be able to as a trainer, so he has promised me that possibly by before the end of this year he will get me up and checked out in one.
1: Nice.
2: Jack, next year the Ford concert, we got to get Dierks Bentley back for two reasons. One, he packed the place. Second, it was great fun watching you shotgun a beer with
1: him. You can't live it down. Never live that down.
0: Secretly, that was one of my proudest moments. But
1: there you go.
0: For an old guy my age, it gives me some street cred with the kids.
2: It does.
1: I have a quote from the Survivor's Party. I took a $1 billion company to something like $6
2: billion. $10 billion,
1: I think it was. And I'm going to be remembered for shotgunning a beer.
2: Yeah.
0: Actually, we hope to have a chance. My wife bid on a concert package for Dierks Bentley, and I said, okay, we're going to get a chance to just do a meet and greet with him. And I said, this is our chance to say, you got to get back.
1: Oh, definitely. Yeah. Work on him. Work on him.
0: I will.
2: Please do. We enjoyed that concert.
1: We enjoyed having you. Thank you so much for coming with us, Jack, and hopefully we'll do it again. This is Digital Dave.
2: And I'm Fast Eddie, and this is
1: EAA Radio.
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1: I am Digital Dave.
2: And I'm still Fast Eddie.
1: And who do we have joining us today, Fast Eddie?
2: Well, as opposed to what our schedule used to say, we have a whole new individual just beamed right in on us. We have Kirk Kotenberg here, and he's going to talk about the role of national aviation meteorologists.
1: There's so many meteorologists everywhere, I don't know who to believe.
4: Generally us.
2: Wait a minute.
1: Okay.
2: So you guys are the certificated aviation meteorologists then.
4: No, we all work really well together. So I'm from the Weather Service office in Green Bay. And we have a good relationship with the television media because we realize, like, you know, people like myself, I shouldn't be on television. Like, that's just not good for people's screens. So, you know, we issue the warnings. We issue the forecast behind the scenes. And then the local TV people go on and spread the word to help keep people safe. So we all work really well together.
2: Well, the idea between the weather is to make sure that everybody gets the same weather,
1: yeah.
2: Yeah. Anybody that's directly affected by it, like pilots and mm-hmm. others, they get what's really going on out there. And, boy, that went right off the cliff.
1: Yeah.
4: Yeah. No. So aviation-wise, too. So, like, there are so many facets of weather that impact people in different ways, kind of where you were going. The Weather Service in Green Bay, so we're providing support for boots on the ground. So, like, Winnebago County Sheriff's Department and Oshkosh Police Department. You know, if there's thunderstorms or something that would impact their response to help keep people safe, you know, we help keep them safe and keep them informed so they can keep the troopers safe and those who serve safe. But then on the aviation side, so, you know, so for, like, the sheriff, you know, we're looking at rain, thunderstorms, etc. And then you switch to aviation, you know, obviously thunder is important, but then it also becomes things like wind speed, wind direction, and you have to get really nuanced, like, you know, the wind direction at 2,000 feet versus on the surface. You know, if there's a 30-knot difference, it, you know, as you know, that's a big deal to the pilots. So.
1: Yes, it is.
4: So we look at all that and serve, like, a really, really big range of audiences and try to give them the best information they can so that they can stay safe and do what they need to do.
1: Have you been doing aviation weather for a long time? You're quite young looking, so I'm going to say no.
4: No, I've been in the Weather Service for 10 years.
1: Okay.
4: So just a couple gray hairs, but yeah, still pretty young.
1: Well, what I'm getting at, the whole point of that question was, how much has the technology improved in that time you've been there?
4: Yeah, so it's pretty incredible. You know, so like the whole picture has improved. Starting with technology, especially like back when I was in college, some of the forecast model would have what we call like forecast resolution. So think of like your camera of like 40 kilometer grid spacing. So like any like really localized weather, like you really couldn't be able to tell the difference within like, you know, 40 kilometers. Like that's pretty far distance. But nowadays we're down to like 0.25 miles. So like the computer.
1: Wow, quarter mile resolution.
4: Right. So like it's just it improved incredibly. So that's the computer models. And then our mission, kind of like I was talking about earlier, to keep people safe. The Weather Service actually hired, I think it was two social scientists at the national level. And the point is, like, if I give the most perfect forecast in the world, like aviation forecast, you know, the exact wind speed, exact, down to the knot, like perfect. But the end user, being the pilots or the sheriff or whoever, doesn't know how to use that forecast, doesn't know how to take the action they need to keep themselves safe. And like, how good is that forecast, you know, if they're walking around confused? So we've really focused on not only like improving the technology, but also to like the reception and helping people understand what actions they need to do to stay safe.
1: Okay. So you're improving the delivery as well.
4: Yes. Yep.
1: And as far as walking around confused, there's a lot of reasons for that.
2: Yes.
1: So I'm thinking you, with that kind of resolution, when my phone says it's going to rain in 1 2/3 minutes, I can believe that.
4: Right. Yeah. We're starting to get down to that level.
1: That's incredible. Mm-hmm. And you still want pilots to call in and say, hey, look, there's some rain up here. No, you didn't tell me about.
4: Yeah, or, you know, turbulence, too. Like, you know, we'll still take those reports also.
1: Okay. Pyreps are important, guys.
4: Yes, sir.
2: And there's a lot of turbulence out there. I saw a report the other day where they're saying that the turbulence has improved, gotten worse, not improved.
1: Which one was that?
2: It got worse.
1: Okay. For a second, I thought he was going to say the turbulence in here has gotten worse.
2: Oh, it has.
4: Give us another 10 minutes and it'll...
2: Yeah, it'll
1: right,
2: pass.
1: Right.
2: There's a turbulence front passing through the studio right now, but...
1: I've been asking this question all week for the weather, guys. I mean, do you get excited when the weather starts to get a little nasty? I mean, sometimes I think the guys on TV report with glee. Hey, there's doom and gloom coming.
4: Yeah, yes and no. I can't speak for everybody. You know, it's probably just like pilots. Like, some people, like, there's turbulence. All right. You know,
1: let's go.
4: But other people are like, no, like, steer clear. So weather is kind of similar. You know, there are some people who, like, you know, love thunderstorms and, like, just love the, you know, the science and, like, oh, yeah, thunderstorms. But then, like, myself, so, like, part of what we do also is, like, we do damage surveys. So, like, the day after either, like, a strong straight-line wind thunderstorm or a tornado, we will go out to the scene and determine what caused it. If it was a tornado or if it was straight-line winds, we'll take a look at the damage and try to kind of assess what happened. And then we'll take a look at the wind speed. So we'll take a look at what happened to the thing, you know, if it's a house or a barn or something. And then we'll figure out the wind speed that caused that damage. And so, like, you know, for myself, like, just seeing that aftermath, you know, kind of gives me a little less, like, you know, my younger days, I might have been like, you know, all right, thunderstorm. And I actually used to storm chase.
1: Okay.
4: You know, we, hopefully my mom's not listening. We, in theory, we would drive around the country. And, you know, we'd rent a minivan and say it was for career networking, quote unquote.
1: Right.
4: And, go storm chasing. So, you know, back then, you know, it's like, oh, yeah, tornado. But then just seeing it from this side of the field, you know, seeing, like, you know, this is someone's house that was destroyed, you know, someone's livelihood, someone's property that they've, you know, worked all their life to build and earn. You know, seeing that damage, you know, really kind of makes it a little bit more sombering than in my younger college days. So, and long story short, it's kind of a mixture. Some people still get excited, but, yeah.
1: Gotcha.
2: Well, the one thing, especially with the heavy weather bit of it, you've got to be on your A game there because mm-hmm. when you have like a squall line moving through, these things change rapidly.
4: Yeah, exactly. And some of them too, like some of them literally move at like 70 miles an hour. So, you know, from like here to the Wausau Airport would, you know, probably normally be like an hour and a half or so drive. And it, so like... then the thunderstorms that are moving that fast, you know, they're here in like an hour. So you think of like, you know, it takes me an hour and a half to drive to Wausau, but this thunderstorm's here in an hour from Wausau. So like, you know, holy cow, it must be moving, you know, booking really fast. And yeah. So, yeah, just the conditions that can change on a dime like that, you know, really, really, really sensitive, obviously, across the board, aviation and boots on the ground support. So we're fully prepared to staff up. You know, we have meteorologists on site here throughout the week, morning and evening. So for like the Saturday evening show, we'll have someone here till 11. And it kind of gets into the whole specter of emergency preparedness. I'll slowly step out of the swim lane a little bit. You know, we have to be prepared, you know, us and like the sheriff and, you know, EAA security. You know, we're on site constantly here throughout the week, and we have a big amount of people prepared to respond in a big way if needed. But if the weather's quiet and sunny like today, you know, it's like, hey, you know, we don't really need the weather guys, you know, why are you guys even here? It's like, and so that's why, is like for that preparedness, because as we've seen in years past, you know, last year was pretty stormy too. So like, we just have to be prepared, and, you know, we can't be an hour away and then like, oh, now we need the weather guys, come here. Or like, you know, the sheriff, like they're 15 minutes away at the sheriff's office. Like, no, we need you here now. Like, you know, instead of them be actually being here to respond quickly. So it's all about preparedness also. And, you know, months in advance, we're working with our partners here. We do like a tabletop exercise every year to kind of just make sure all of the agencies supporting EAA are on the same page and can respond to keep people safe to the extent possible here and be able to respond as efficiently and successfully as possible.
1: Very good, very good. You feed flight service stations their weather, right? So you don't directly deal with pilots,
4: right? We'll work with the FAA. There's also the Aviation Weather Center is another kind of arm of the National Weather Service, and they're here also, embedded right next to the FAA people to tap them on the shoulder, like, hey, you know, even on a sunny day like this, you know, sometimes there's clear air turbulence or something that. You know, you might not think wind will be an issue, but all of a sudden it is. So they can tap the FAA folks right on the shoulder there and, you know, let them know of any wind direction shifts or anything like that pretty instantly. And so, yeah, it's another way we help keep people safe there.
1: Well, good. I like you keeping people safe.
2: Yeah. And, you know, the thing of it being is that a lot of people, myself included, have noticed that the severe weather seems to be getting more frequent and worse in intensity. I've seen squall lines from the Gulf to Canada. Mm-hmm. That's got to drive people, especially you, nuts.
4: It's been quite a year. Here in Wisconsin, we have never had a tornado in February until this year.
1: Yeah.
4: This year,
1: yeah.
4: I think it was February 8th, I think, down in southern Wisconsin. First ever tornado in the month of February. So
1: wow.
4: Things are changing.
1: What was that? Kirk
2: Totenberg.
1: Right. I want to thank you for joining us.
4: Yes.
1: This is Digital Dave.
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5: It's the Monday edition of Squawk 1200 on EAA Radio. Fareed Gio, along with Paul Prideker. In studio with us is Todd Davis of Skyfarer Academy. Welcome.
6: Thank you. Thanks for having me.
7: Todd, it's great to see you. And we know a little bit about Skyfarer. You're trying to put up an application and a mechanism to get flight instructors and students together. Is that right?
6: Yeah, we're trying to reduce the friction between a student finding the right flight instructor. I'll tell you a little bit of history about myself. I started flying when I was 14. I went to a 141 school at first. Every lesson was with a different instructor, and it got a little frustrating.
5: Yeah, that.
6: Nothing wrong with 141 schools. They serve a great purpose. I was an instructor at one for a while. But I will say that we ended up switching. My parents kind of talked me into finding an independent instructor, and I ended up going through my entire flight training with a Part 61 independent instructor. So with that said, you know, that's just what worked for me. I'm not saying it works for everyone, but we do at Skyfarer, what we are our mission is to connect students with instructors. Whether it is a 61 school or a 141 school, we just want to make sure you find the right instructor for what you're looking for. It could be everything from, you know, initial private all the way up to your CFI, or even some of those niche training courses like mountain flying, you know, specific weather, or even, hey, I'm going to go up to Alaska. This is my first time. You know, let me get some real life training before I go make this trip.
5: Yeah, mountain checkout.
6: Exactly.
5: A water checkout. Yep. Moose checkout.
6: You're right, yeah.
7: So how granular do you get in the qualifications to see what's a good fit? I mean, are we looking just for ratings, or do we get into demographics about age range and things like that?
6: That's a great question, Paul. Yeah, so we...
7: I've got more.
6: Okay, good. Yeah, I will try and do the best to answer them. Yeah, we get very granular. You know, with technology nowadays, it's really easy to do that. So we create an entire profile for the instructor or the flight school. And we actually started this with in-person. That was with live online. So that was our initial mission, was to connect people to do, you know, whether it was Zoom or Google Chat to do live online sessions. So we created these profiles for the instructors to promote their abilities, their strengths to students, to connect them for live online. And then we moved into in-person training because it really was a good fit for both. And so with the online profile, yes, you could do your ratings, your qualifications, Gold Seal, are you part of NAFI, everything, and then including hours, aircraft, specific aircraft. That's a really important one because,
7: sure.
6: You know, if I'm looking to fly a Cirrus or, you know, I'm just about to buy a Baron 58 and I need Baron 58 training. So, yeah.
5: This may be a little bit outside of what you're aiming at, but do you find that instructors also are not as prepared, like even with lesson plans or anything else? Do you think they're a little bit of a mess as far as presenting themselves, both professionally and so on?
6: We're flight instructors. We're not marketers, right? And so, you know, it's always hard to market yourself. I had that problem when I was a flight instructor and working for a small mom-and-pop school, you know, especially when you're younger. And, you know, when I got my CFI, I was 19, so there was not too many people that wanted to sit in the plane with me to begin with, because there was that trust factor. So if I had a place, and this is circa 1999, so we didn't have these websites around at the time, to promote myself as a flight instructor and being able to have people write reviews about you, and, you know, because that's really what it comes down to, is a more organic way, you know, just, and that's how everything works nowadays, with being able to have someone speak for you, right?
7: So do you offer a service then for instructors to kind of look at their profile page and help build their...
6: Yeah, we will definitely help out. Ultimately, it's up to you, though, to tell your story, right? Uh-huh. We can't tell your story for you, but we will definitely, you know, give you examples of what a good profile page looks like. And you know, help you kind of tweak the profile, but really it's about you telling your story.
7: And just a little bit about the logistics of this: is this free, or the instructor has a subscription, or how does that work?
6: Great question. So we are very new. We are you know, very early startup, and it's Nick is one of the co-founders, and then Alex, both technology folks, and really great team that we've put together. And so from there, it as far as the pricing goes, it's like any marketplace, right?
7: Yeah.
6: And so it's free to create a profile. There's no listing fee. And we just take a little bit off the transaction if we do end up booking a student for you, right?
7: Sure.
6: Yep. And we give you the tools to do that. So everything from a booking calendar to a chat platform to communicate.
5: We're speaking with Todd Davis of Skyfarer Academy, who is working on a service, an online service, to connect students with instructors to make that fit just a little bit better so that everybody gets a quality experience. I see right now the only way I see people connecting is kind of word of mouth, whether it's at a low, in the low, very granular level, or I see it a lot of these kind of these Facebook pages that like have different pilot groups or people like, hey, I'm in this area, I'm looking for any recommendations, that kind of thing. Is that's the problem we also have as well? Is it so fractured?
6: Yeah, that's the friction that that students are encountering, and they have been forever, right? And so I'm not saying that the instructor that I worked with for my entire license was the perfect fit, but it was what was there at the time, and you know, I learned a lot. I mean, I'm an airline pilot now, so, right? So what we're trying to do is make that a little less frictionless.
7: Yeah.
6: So,
7: and Todd, you've said it. You're new. You're a startup. You're growing. Project out a little bit. What will success look like for you?
6: Oh, great. Yeah. You know, for us, it is the mission, which is connecting the student and reducing the friction in that process. And so we like to see that the live online continue to strive, and then also the in-person and being able to actually connect all the points. There's so many moving parts in this industry in terms of flight instructor availability.
7: Examiner availability,
6: yeah. Aircraft availability, insurance availability, right? And so we would like to bring all of those points together in one marketplace that can connect the student and help the instructor, you know, facilitate it. So they focus on being an instructor and not a marketer.
7: And of course, right now we have, I guess I describe it as a lot of churn. You know, the airlines are pulling from the regionals from the flight schools are looking for business. And you're right, I sort of describe the industry sometimes as it's either running at max thrust or full reverse. And right now it's sort of max thrust with a little bit of drag.
6: Yeah. Yeah. Oh, and I've experienced both sides of that power lever. Yeah. So, and, you know, one thing I will say about, you know, the churn with the flight instructors is one thing that Skyfair is trying to do is we're actually bringing more seasoned instructors back to the
7: good for you
6: to the platform, mm-hmm. right?
7: Good
6: and
7: for
6: so
7: you.
6: Airline pilots, and it might not be just to teach, right? To be an I shouldn't say just teach. They are always teaching, but to actually get into an airplane and teach, they can be a mentor, right? And that is huge, and that is something that I did not have when I went through my training was to talk to airline pilots. You know, my dad was a computer programmer. He was not an airline pilot. And so I think that's a huge benefit that we can bring to the platform.
5: Yeah, you know, go ahead.
7: One of the things that, you know, you've hit on the mentoring part of it is even from the standpoint of a new DPE or a new examiner. So they go through training in Oklahoma. They're now a new DPE, and they do their first, you know, certification event. There's a lot of questions that come with that, and where do they go to find information? And certainly a new instructor could benefit from mentoring. I know that many flight schools have partnerships with airlines, but I sense that they're one-way partnerships, and they don't get a lot of feedback from the airlines about what's coming their way. And I think mentoring kind of closes the loop on that.
6: Yeah, I think it's such an important part of this process in your training to get that mentorship. And it's something that we would like to provide through our live online service, which means, you know, I can go on there, I could find somebody that works for a specific airline that I am interested in, and I can, you know, hit them up and ask them some specific questions, which is huge. We didn't have that back, you know, 10, 20 years ago when I was going through training.
7: Sure.
5: In preparing this app, what have you learned about instructors and students that our perceptions have maybe changed?
6: So the last time I was a active flight instructor was in 2006. And so things have changed in the last almost 20 years. And, you know, certainly the technology is a big part of that. And the ability for instructors to teach the tools that they have, I should say, to teach now is incredible compared to what we had back in the day. And so I think that's changed their perspective a little bit. And then, of course, the industry itself, with like talking about churn, and everybody's expecting to be at an airline in the next year, you know, after being an instructor. Well, you know, just always have that in the back of your head that it can change in a heartbeat. And so, and it happened to a lot of us in the industry. And
7: absolutely.
6: So, yeah.
7: Yeah. We've all been there, right?
6: Yeah.
7: Yeah.
5: Todd, this has been a great discussion.
6: Of course. Yeah. Thanks for having me.
5: Todd Davis with Skyfarer Academy, trying to connect students and instructors to find that best fit so that your educational experience can be a high-flying one.
6: I like it.
5: Oh, okay.
6: Nice.
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8: We're here with our guest, Craig Burnett of Scheme Designers.
9: And I need some attitude adjustment.
8: You are in the right place for that.
10: Craig is the paint man.
9: I like to think of myself as the go-to person anytime anybody ever thinks of painting an aircraft. So, yes, I'm the paint man. I'm the go-to person.
10: Excellent. The paint man cometh. No, Craig
9: But I have to interrupt.
10: Okay.
9: I don't paint planes.
10: No, you don't paint planes. So, Craig, tell us what you do, now that we've established what you don't do.
9: I own Scheme Designers, which is a company I've had for 17 years. We design paint schemes and vinyl decal schemes for aircraft around the world. Everything from the littlest RV3 up to Prince's 747s. We do airlines worldwide. We do the majority of general aviation manufacturers' factory paint schemes. And from what I can tell walking around here, about half the aircraft on display at Oshkosh we've done. So we're very involved. We've just crossed the mark of doing 10,500 unique aircraft over the past 17 years, which is a huge number. It's more aircraft than most countries have. There's only about 20 countries that have anything near 10,500 planes or more.
10: That's champagne-worthy, that number.
9: Yes, it doesn't translate into champagne, because we're a very economical company to use.
8: So, and when you say schemes, what kind of schemes are you referring to?
9: The scheme is the design on the outside. Unlike cars, where you buy a red or a yellow or a pink car, don't see many pink cars, but Elvis bought one, I guess.
10: Oh, come on, Mary Kay.
9: Oh, there you go. But when you buy a solid colored car, you don't see a lot of design beyond just the color. Of course, with planes, they all have stripes or designs or fancy artwork on, and it's very rare to see a solid aircraft just white or just red. They do exist, but they're only occasional. So we address that styling. Generally, for most of our work, it's on behalf of an individual owner.
8: So it's very custom.
9: It's very customized. And what we're working on is, for all of us aircraft owners, our plane is an extension of us. And how it looks and how people perceive it, relates to us. It's the same way why we dress a certain way or why we do our hair a certain way.
8: Sure.
9: It's why we paint our plane a certain way. And so we help owners understand their particular tastes, and then we take those particular tastes and create it on their aircraft for them. That's the essence of where it's an ego thing in essence. It's boosting your own ego.
8: Well, now you mentioned the 747s, so you also do airline schemes, or
9: we do lots of airlines worldwide, primarily smaller airlines. You know, the largest fleets we've done maybe have 30 or 40 jets in them.
8: I'm thinking of the Southwest plane with the Santa Claus and the reindeer.
9: Yeah,
8: on the
9: that's
8: side.
9: More done by ad agencies and branding agencies, so we don't get into that so much. It's more the airline that is, a lot of what we do is the startup airline.
8: Okay.
9: That is creating its brand world.
8: Right.
9: So we'll do not only the way the plane looks, but we'll do the logo design, and we'll help them pick colors on the interior, and we'll help them style every aspect of the plane, and then that work filters out to their ad agency and will go into their media, will go onto their napkins, onto their cups, into their uniforms. And airlines will hire us at different levels, sometimes right at the get-go. Sometimes they'll come to us with the start of a brand in place. Other times they'll have a fairly finished brand and we need to implement that on a plane.
8: Well, there's a lot of mergers going on lately, so I imagine.
9: Yeah, those are the big guys, though, so that doesn't affect us. The big guys, we're a small company, and the big guys really work with their big major ad agencies, and we don't go after that market. We could. We have done the odd large airline. But in general, I prefer working with smaller, more personal airlines, and I definitely prefer working with individual owners.
8: Right.
9: I'm an aircraft owner. Sadly, I have to pay for two planes, and I like working with any other person who has a plane because they just like me.
10: Yeah, well, you know, and the other thing that I noticed, and this goes back to it, you really get to know the owner ahead of time. So this is not just give me the shape, the outline of your airplane, and I'll throw something together for you.
9: This is nothing like that. This is developing a relationship with people. I can't tell you how many of my clients are now my friends. It's endless. I've met the most wonderful people who are fellow aviators, so we have a common thread to start with. And it's a lot of it's people that I wouldn't have had the opportunity to meet and become friends with. And so I've developed a huge network of friends in aviation who started out at clients. And when we were at a show like this, at least half my time is just having people who are past clients from 15 years ago and 16 years ago and 5 years ago and 1 year ago come by the booth and say hello. And it's very interesting because our whole sales turns on its head because we have clients selling to potential clients in our booth here at Oshkosh rather than me always making a sales pitch.
8: I'm sure just the airplanes being visible and available is this great promotion.
9: It is. One bad thing we do is we have not really branded our designs on the plane. So when you walk around and you see a beautiful plane, you don't always know it's us.
8: Yeah.
9: We do have a style, so for a lot of cases, if we've had a free hand, our styles come through. And so people say, well, there's a scheme designer style plane. But sometimes we're designing planes uniquely for a customer that's a style I would never personally use.
10: Yeah, I've seen quite a few of those. In fact, talking about unique for a customer, if people wanted to see something like that, the AOPA sweepstakes plane.
9: Ah, okay. So the AOPA sweepstakes plane is a very interesting plane. First of all, it's one of my favorite projects every year. It's a project we do as a gift for AOPA. We've been doing it since 2001 when they first did the Millennium Mooney, if listeners remember that. And we've done most of the aircraft since then. This year, AOPA is doing something a little bit different. Normally, they take an aircraft, they'll renovate it for a year and give it away. This year, they're renovating it over a two-year period and giving it away. And so, in putting a paint scheme on, it's normally fresh for the first year. People see it at all the different shows. And I was thinking to myself, boy, over 2 years, this is going to end up being something quite dry by the time it's shown at the last show. Everyone would have seen it, done it, and no one will come. So I said to AOPA, hey, let's have some fun with this plane. So we painted it white, and instead of putting the paint scheme on, we came up with a lot of informational and fun decals that we put all over the plane, a full history of what happened in 1963. It's a 1963 Debonair. Lists of all the modifications, as well as fun facts in a sometimes humorous way all over the plane. And then it's going to be painted again in January. It'll have the paint scheme put on. So next year's air show cycle, it's going to be fresh and exciting again. And so it was a way to make a two-year project really have visibility for both years. And it was a lot of fun to do, and it's out here. And it's amazing to watch people come to the plane, and they then walk around it and read every detail, and they laugh and giggle and read the facts and are getting much more enjoyment out of seeing the plane in this form than just seeing it sitting there in a paint scheme. So it was a lot of fun to do that.
8: Now, you mentioned you have two aircraft that you personally fly, that you're responsible for. Do you find yourself redoing them frequently? Or
9: no, because we don't charge enough at Scheme Designers to allow me the money to do that. You know, one thing that I strive for in my business is to be affordable to all pilots. And I always look at myself as the customer, even though I don't truly represent a lot of our customers, I want to be able to sell to me.
8: Right.
9: And so our pricing is set accordingly, which means that I don't have a lot of disposable income to paint my planes every 5 minutes. I have had the opportunity to paint two planes I've owned over the past few years, and they've been a lot of fun to actually work for myself.
8: I was going to say, do you find it harder or easier to...
9: Extremely hard.
8: To design for yourself.
9: I don't know if we've got time, but I can tell you selecting a color for myself took weeks and weeks. I can select a color for a client in 30 seconds.
8: Sure.
9: And know exactly what they need. For myself, I couldn't. I had to ask my wife for help.
10: Yeah, it's actually really hard to come together on an idea. I don't know why, because like I have beige cars. I don't think a whole lot about how my cars are going to be. Now, I know there are car people out there who do, but when it came to the airplane, all of a sudden there were knockdown, drag-out conversations.
8: Oh, yeah.
10: And, you know, everybody wanted to play. Even my kids were, you know, taking a side, you know, image of the airplane and drawing on it and things like that. Well, so it's a family affair.
9: Absolutely. And we sell ourselves as the best aviation marriage counselors in the business.
8: Well, I mean, it's like anything. You can always see what your friends should do, but you have a hard time. Take my advice. I'm not using it.
9: Exactly. So, and, you know, we provide good advice, so that's a reason we're so successful.
10: Yeah, absolutely. Now, where are you located on the field?
9: We are in the same place we've been for the past 14 years, which is the northwest corner of Hangar C.
8: So you've been here a while.
9: Yes, we've been coming a long time.
10: Okay, the northwest corner.
9: We're right next to the AOPA booth, just inside the building.
10: Ah, terrific. So if they're out there and they're looking at the AOPA airplane,
9: they can walk right around the corner and
10: find you. And if they're not here, for our online listeners, where can they find you?
9: We have a lot of detail on our website at schemedesigners.com. Don't forget to put the S on the end, schemedesigners.com. And there's more than just selling information, there's tons of information about painting a plane there. So
10: that's
9: a lot of learning
10: terrific.
9: Stuff.
10: They should just go there and learn what they need to know
9: Absolutely.
10: About painting their airplane.
9: Exactly.
10: It's a great site. So, Craig, we're going to wrap things up. Thanks so much for listening, guys.
8: Thank you for joining us.
9: Thank you for having me.
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12: Good morning, live from the Ronscott Communications Center. This is From the Stand. First up is Robin Hayes, who is the chairman and CEO of Airbus North America, or of the Americas, correct?
13: That's right. Great to be here. What beautiful weather we're having.
12: It is. After that little rain shower Tuesday, we're in good shape.
13: That's right.
12: Tell us a little bit about your background in aviation. You've been involved in aviation for your entire career, mostly on the commercial side. So let's parallel how that works with general aviation.
13: That's right. I've been in aviation about 35 years since I started selling a duty-free at Logan Airport back in the late 80s. And I worked 19 years at British Airways. I worked about 15 and a half years at JetBlue and was lucky enough to get the opportunity to join Airbus. And I'm 8 weeks in, so... I'm still at that learning phase, you know?
12: the honeymoon period, as it were.
13: Indeed, although they seem to be getting shorter and shorter.
12: Ah, okay. When you were with JetBlue, you were here at AirVenture in 2009.
13: That's right. We bought I just joined JetBlue, actually, in 2008, and we bought a JetBlue Airbus A320, and it was the year the 380 made the appearance at Oshkosh. I remember it very well. So, 2009. So, 15 years ago.
12: So have you had a chance to get out and look at the grounds this year as well?
13: Not yet. I was actually at Farnborough earlier in the week.
12: Oh, okay.
13: So I came over yesterday, got in really too late to come to the air show. So I'll be doing that today.
12: Good, good. Are you here through the end of the week?
13: Going back tomorrow.
12: Okay. So, yep, you'll see a great air show today.
13: Can't wait. I can't wait. It's already amazing.
12: Yeah, we have the best flight line view right here, watching all the aircraft come and go.
13: This is for those of you not here, this is the top place to be. I'm telling you. I'm going to just sit here all day and watch the airplanes.
12: Okay, that sounds good. Your staff might have other ideas.
13: Yeah, they probably do.
12: But you're welcome to. That's not a problem. Thank you. I was going to ask if you had any parallels between 2009 and today as far as the size of the show.
13: No, I mean, it just continues to grow. You know, I thought spending all those years at JetBlue, I thought New York airspace was busy, but I've forgotten how busy it got here. But look, it's incredible, you know, what the EAA does and just how everyone comes together in the aviation community. It's just inspiring. And I think it just reminds us all how privileged and blessed we are to work in just this incredible industry.
12: Very true. Very true. You have Airbus has a great relationship with EIA, and especially highlighted today, saluting veterans.
13: Yeah, Airbus is a very significantly sized company in the USA. You know, we make airplanes in Mobile, Alabama. We make helicopters in Mississippi. We make satellites in Florida, amongst many other things. And we have about 5,000 employees in Airbus. We support about 275,000 jobs through the supply chain. And you know, I've always found aviation is a job that has a lot of veterans working in it. You know, aviation is complicated. And so I think it's an attractive second career for someone who's finished their commitment to service and is now looking to put all those skills to good use. And you know, we expected Airbus number of aircraft in the world to double over the next 20 years, and so there's still lots of opportunity and lots of jobs in the future.
12: Definitely. You will be welcoming the veterans after the veteran parade when they end up on the plaza.
13: That's right. Yeah, we had a breakfast this morning as well. Okay. And look, it's not lost on me how important our veterans are, how much they've given to serve. And companies like Airbus, you know, we wouldn't be where we are today with just all the great veterans that we have working for us.
12: Definitely. You mentioned some of the different aspects of Airbus as well, but one I was kind of intrigued on is the your Silicon Valley based innovation arm, A-cubed.
13: Yeah, A-cubed. Well done. Yeah.
12: I had a Midwestern pronunciation of it earlier, and it was corrected, thankfully. But tell us about that. That seems very, very interesting.
13: Well, I think, you know, innovation in aviation has really been there since the first airplane took off. And, you know, whether there's innovations in speed or fuel efficiency or comfort or mission, you know, it's a real kind of team sport. So, the way I think about A-cubed, it really acts as an accelerator for us in looking at some of those new skills and techniques, looking at some of those next generation innovation, and really sort of pressure test what's going to work and what is going to work, and then you know bring them into the aviation set of products. And of course, at the moment, you know, one of the big topics is AI, mm-hmm. artificial intelligence, and what role that has to play in aviation. And so it's just an incredibly exciting time and one of many great places to work at Airbus right here in the U.S.
12: Yeah. Showcasing that it's not just making airplanes. There's a lot of other technologies that go into it. And we will pause for just a moment.
13: Yeah, we're not competing with that.
12: No. F-22 on the way out, and out we have another. So stand by.

0: know, listening to that reminds me of the first time I saw Concorde take off.
1: Oh, yes. Concorde was a visitor here several times.
0: Yeah.
1: And, yes. Were you able to ride on Concorde at all?
0: I did. I was lucky enough to ride it a couple of times when I worked at British Airways. What a magnificent airplane.
1: Oh, it definitely. And still in this community. 1985 was the first year it was here. And there are still many people in the community who remember seeing it that year and in subsequent years. Of course, the Captain John Cook. I don't know if you knew him or not, but he did the touch and go here.
0: Oh, he did? I did not know that.
1: Yeah. And at the time, I think the statute of limitations has run out on this story, but Concorde needed at least 6,000 feet to land. And at the time, Whitman Regional Airport was only 6,000 feet, so there was some worry about whether that would work or not. So they actually went out and measured, and it was actually 6,001 foot.
0: Of course.
1: Which is why today, if you look at the sectional or any airport information, Whitman Regional Airport's long airport runway is 8,001 foot.
0: I can imagine them laying some concrete and removing some grass overnight
1: just
0: to make sure it was 6,001 feet.
1: We also know that you are a board member with Airbus Ventures, and that's investing in early-stage technologies not only in the Americas but across the globe.
0: Yeah, again, another great part of the Airbus team. You know, we work with other partners, and again, it's really in investing in companies that we think can add to the aviation ecosystem over time, and so. You know, I think it's just about being out there. Look, one never knows, you know, what is the right path to take sometimes, right. Especially with all the conversations at the moment about hydrogen as a source of, you know, aviation energy.

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1: For Airbus, you're also in the a board member of the Airbus Canada Limited Partnership. And explain something or how that works.
2: Yes, so a number of years ago, Airbus acquired the C-Series airplane program from Bombardier, jointly with the state of Quebec. And so that's what we call Airbus Canada. So we make our, it was C-Series, now Airbus A220 aircraft. Again, we make those from both Mirabel, and we have a line in Mobile, Alabama as well. And, it's an airplane that is extremely popular. I ordered a number of them, actually, in my old job when I was at JetBlue. And I think it just adds to the great suite of products that Airbus is able to bring to the market.
1: Great. And aside from Airbus, you're also on the board of directors of Make-A-Wish of Connecticut.
2: I am, yes. Yes. I mean, Make-A-Wish has always been an important part of my life. And, it's our opportunity to kind of make dreams happen for kids and their families who are sort of fighting some pretty significant illness. And, I think it's, I think we feel it gives a lot of, encouragement for the kids and the families and, helps them fight through their illness and, the treatments that they need to get better.
1: Very good. You will be here today and tomorrow.
2: Yes.
1: Feel free to come back and watch the air show with us this
2: afternoon.
1: Thank you
2: very much. Thank you.
1: Robin Hayes is the chairman and CEO of Airbus North America, and very pleased to have you back. Welcome back to Oshkosh.
2: Thanks for having me.
1: All right. Enjoy the rest of the show.
2: I will. Thank you so much.
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6: This is Digital Dave. We are joined with Matt Rui.
7: And that's right.
6: Speaking Bosey.
7: Of listening, yeah.
6: Bose.
7: No, Bose.
6: And we're here to talk about Bose headsets, which set the standard so many years ago for noise cancelers, and probably still are, as far as I know.
7: Oh, yeah.
8: Yeah, I think a lot of people, probably 25 years ago, and people were coming here. Bose had a tent out in the fly market, actually, is where we started. And now we're right up close to Boeing Square.
7: Wait a minute. 25 years ago you guys introduced this stuff?
8: It was actually a little longer than that, I think. Just
6: I remember doing one of the first demos where they put you in a room that had the sound pressure level of being in the cockpit, and then they turned that on, and it was like, wow.
8: Yes, yeah. We had big trailers, and the first couple of years we had a small tent. We had, before Sloshkosh, there was a couple of years there where we had a lot of rain and mud, and they would put crates down to keep people from having to stand in the mud in front of the booth. And that, of course, we've come a long way since then.
6: Yeah, your budget's gotten a little bigger.
8: We've gotten a lot more well-known, and we've got better technology than ever, that's for sure.
6: So you got a new headset. Why is this one better than the other one?
8: Well, I tell you, the Headset 10 and the A20, the two headsets that preceded this, really well known, really well loved. But as you know, technology doesn't stand still. So, the A20 was on the market for about 12 years. And so now the new A30, we just launched it a few months ago, fully digital headset, much more comfortable. We lowered the clamping force by almost, over 20%.

0: sure. And so we've made huge improvements in comfort without losing any of the performance of the A20, which is really critical for pilots. People have told us that. They really wanted more comfort, not necessarily a lot more attenuation, because you still need to hear what you need to hear, but they really wanted a more comfortable headset to wear, and we think we did it. We did a good job implementing some new technology and getting that technology to help us buy comfort.
1: Okay. I've used the A20s on occasion with a friend of mine, and I never really thought they were that uncomfortable. I always liked it. They're great.
0: You know, we hear that a lot. We hear that, well, people are saying that now even. Well, my A20s, they're really pretty comfortable. But it is truly amazing when you put an A30 on and you fly with it for, you know, an hour or so, and you put the A20 back on, you'd be like, wow.
2: Yeah, exactly. You don't realize the difference until you try it.
0: Yeah.
2: So integrated battery, rechargeable, Bluetooth, you know, serves me breakfast. Yeah. Let's talk features here.
0: Yeah, well, a lot of the stuff that everybody's become familiar with, you know, we certainly have Bluetooth versions of that set and non-Bluetooth versions, so your choice, whichever you really prefer. We have aircraft-powered versions. We have battery-powered versions. We have different microphone types. That's the one thing, you know, most of us in general aviation are very familiar with, the good old dual plugs and the battery-powered ANR. But we have lots of customers in the military, for example, C-17s, C-130s, the P-8s, essentially the Navy plane. Those are using Bose headsets, and some of those, you know, binaural, that's stereo, or monaural, and some use aircraft power, some don't, and some use specialty microphones even. So we have, hidden secret here, probably 47 different SKUs of the A30. Now, most of us in general aviation, it's one of two SKUs you want. You want aircraft powered, the good old Limo, for most of our Cirrus aircraft or the newer aircraft, or maybe your home built has that built in, or your dual plug. And then a few helicopter folks with the UN-74. So most of us know only a few versions, but the reality is the headset's modular, and you can plug and unplug different things in the headset very easily, switch the cables left and right, and that gives flexibility for those of us who are flying multiple planes as well. Similar features to what A20 had, but now it doesn't require any tools. So those down cables can be removed just by unlatching two little, I call them wings, that kind of unlatch. Really easy to do, really fast to do, really convenient.
1: And this stuff is bulletproof too, right? Because we all know that pilots never make mistakes.
0: Well, you know, bulletproof in a lot of different ways, but one thing that I love too is this robust. You know, when we talk about bulletproof, we talk about being able to survive all
2: dropped,
0: of the different
2: kicked,
0: places that
2: bounced
0: we put
2: down
0: these
2: the
0: things.
2: Steps.
0: Exactly.
1: Left out in the rain.
2: Oh, hopefully not.
0: Yeah, people, you know, it happens. You know, you slam a door on it or this falls off the wing. You know, stuff like that happens. And so we designed the headset to work through those situations as much as possible. So we have drop tests that we go through from 3 feet. Pretty amazing in terms of how it has to
1: Wait
0: live through that.
1: You were destroying equipment and you didn't call us?
2: Yes, exactly. We are speaking with Matt Rui of Bose about the new A30 headset. Wow. Everybody wants noise cancelers. I don't even think anybody flies with old-fashioned sets anymore.
0: It's interesting. 20 years ago when I started coming to the show, a lot of people, first-timers with ANR, they would walk up. You could see it in their faces. I loved it. You turn that switch on, and you could see their eyes light up and their mouths drop.
2: I always described
0: it. Hard to find those people now.
2: I always described it, and this dates me, as the cone of silence from the old Get Smart TV show. Because as soon as you turn it on, the whole world just disappears. Just whoop.
0: Yeah.
2: Which is kind of cool.
1: It is a wonderful thing. Now, do you get a lot of customers from the Warbird community? You're talking about loud aircraft there.
0: We do. You know, it's if you see Fifi fly, you know, they're all wearing their Bose headsets. We see a lot of the Warbird folks now wearing helmet systems as well. We don't have as many inserts for helmet systems. Those are done typically by third parties. But you do see from time to time the Warbird folks who have built out a helmet with integrated Bose ear cups they've taken apart and put in there.
2: Oh, that's nice. That's nice. What's this thing going for? I hate to ask this question.
0: we're at $12.99 essentially right now for the Bluetooth versions of the headset.
2: Okay, so $13. That's pretty good.
1: You wish. Well, you know, the thing being is with the experience that I have from using Bose products, both aviation and civilian, It's got to be impressive.
2: That was part of the design criteria.
1: Yeah,
2: must be impressive.
1: Says it on the box, impressive.
0: For us, it needed to be impressive in a lot of different markets, too, because you talk about warbirds, which is an incredibly noisy. These aircraft right. are so, so noisy, the radial engines. But we put in three modes of active noise reduction now with A30. So we have a high mode, which is perfect for most of us in GA in the warbird environment. You would never have it in anything other than the high mode of operation. But we have a medium mode, which is great for airline pilots. A lot of airline folks would say, your headset's overkill. I don't want it that quiet. I still need to hear some of the things I need to hear in the aircraft. So that medium mode takes that low frequency edge off, makes it perfect for a lot of airline environments. And then we have a low mode, which is actually a mode for interpersonal communication. So I see us sitting here with one ear cup off, mm-hmm. right? Our low mode essentially allows for one ear, if you want it to, with tap control, to put that into a talk-through mode. So you can actually hear people talking to you through that ear cup.
2: So you have an extra ambient mic.
0: Exactly.
1: Nice.
0: And so we have a couple modes that really open up the headset's use case to many different segments of the market that love it even more.
2: Hmm. Interesting. Yeah. They thought of everything.
1: You know, and I'll bet you one of the best tests that has been done with them is in the cockpit of a B-25. They are notoriously loud. You can tell who was the pilot and co-pilot by which ear they're deaf in.
0: That's true. A lot of people who have lost hearing from that era have one ear worse than the other. And it's something that's quite amazing when they look at that hearing loss level. It's absolutely the case.
2: Yeah, well, they didn't think about that a whole lot, I guess.
1: No, they had a job to get done.
2: Right, right. They probably didn't even have padded headsets.
1: Now, where are you guys on site here?
0: Yeah, we're just, I call it the main drag. It's just about 100 yards down from the Boeing Square, the Boeing Circle there. And it's a big Bose tent between the two rows of hangars, so it's hard to miss us. We're right on that main drag.
2: Okay.
1: And, of course, EAA radio personnel get a special discount.
2: That's right.
0: You come
2: by. We get to pay twice the price.
1: Yep.
2: Well, stop by and see what it is.
1: And, of course, you can also go onto the website, which is?
0: Bose.com, absolutely. Or you can go to BoseAviation.com. But both of those places, you'll get right to what you need to know and learn about the new A30.
1: Okay. Well, what's in the future? What's going to come down
2: the
1: pipeline? A40. Let's say the A40.
0: I love this question. There's so many cool things that Bose is working on. One of the things that I see more and more in the market is this integration and deeper integration with the avionics panel to the pilot themselves. And this includes things like sensor technology, so you can actually sense your blood oxygenation or your awareness or wake state.
2: Through the headphones.
0: Yeah, you know, there's companies out here now that are doing it. You know, if you walk around the facilities here, you'll see some sensors that are coming on market. And we all have to wear headsets all the time when we're flying. That's a perfect place to sense your physiology. That could be blood oxygenation. It could be heart rate. Things that could be really important for your general health over time. And so I see that happening more often, and I actually see it coming in more integrated to the avionics panel. So connecting the pilot to the airplane through the headset,
2: right.
0: I think it's something to look out for in the future.
2: We're talking two-way communication. You're actually, the headset's talking back to the airplane.
0: Yeah, it is. And it's giving information about you
2: and
0: the situation to the aircraft.
2: Well, coming to a headset near you.
1: Near you, yeah. And not to mention the fact that in the future, it's very possible we could have voice-controlled avionics as well.
2: Oh, boy. Google.
0: We are seeing some of that already today. We're seeing some of it through Garmin and through some other companies who actually are using voice controls to do some more basic things. But I agree. I think some of that connection between the headset and the airplane, natural connection, what you can dream of today, think of the reality maybe in 5 to 10 or 20 years.
2: Or maybe less. All right. I want to thank you for joining us. We've been speaking with Matt Rui from Bose. This is Digital Dave.
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11: I finally got the ratchet to work, and it went to so many G's. Now look at this airplane. The wings buckled right at the fuselage. See where the gear goes into the well? Where the gear goes into the well is that's what holds the landing gear up. And the airplane, I was at 0.83, and that was just slightly over 500 miles an hour vertical. And I was about 9,000 feet. And I heard the loudest noise I'd ever heard, biggest explosion. I mean, it was just dynamite. And that's the last thing I heard was this horrible noise. And I was unconscious. And 15 minutes later, I had the airplane trimmed just right when I went unconscious. I was unconscious because I pulled G's that were beyond human survival, actually. And nobody could figure out how I got away with it, but I guess I was stupid, and that must have been why. But
12: there's that word keeps coming up again. That
11: I was pulling so hard on the stick, and when those wings buckled, it was that terrible explosion, and the gear doors came off and took half of the tail on one side. And when I came to, I'd been out. My chase pilot said, I heard my name called, and I was like this in the cockpit, and I didn't know what had happened, and kept thinking I was hearing somebody calling my name, and I thought, where am I, and what's going on? And I finally looked up, and I looked over, and I saw my chase plane there just flying formation with me. And he said he'd been calling my name for 15 minutes before he saw any movement. And then he started talking to me and saying, you think you're okay? And I said, I can't believe what I'm seeing. Oh, these wings were sticking up like this. And I didn't have too much lift, it didn't seem to me, but it was flying, and all by itself. I wasn't on the controls. And so then I took over the controls and felt it out, even with the tail, part of the tail missing. And he said, get out of it. He said, you can't land it. He said, I don't believe the gear will stand up, and you could flip upside down, and that would be the end of you. Why don't you bail out? And I said, well, see if the gear wiggles when I boot the rudder and skid it a little bit. That'll tell you whether it's locked in its locked position. And he said, well, the gear doors are gone. And I said, well, you can see the wheels. And he said, they don't seem to be moving. And I said, well, that's good enough for me. He said, but you can still have the gear full. I said, if the gear's down, I'm going to try to land it. There was no problem at all. It did land. I had to land hot, though, because I didn't have enough elevator. But it worked out nicely, and I landed. The airplane was totally destroyed. I mean, it was just a mess.
12: But you made
11: that's
12: it.
11: That's my horror story about the P-47. But it was a wonderful airplane in combat. It was right alongside the P-51.
12: Right. Bob, last question. When you see the American flag all your life, what does that mean to you?
11: One year I was over by my airplane waiting to for my turn to take off. And there were some cars parked by the performing airplanes. And I drove up in my car. I was just waiting for my turn to fly. And the national anthem was being played. And there were some teenagers next to a car at another airplane that was one of the performers. And the national anthem was played, and they didn't stand up. And I yelled, "On your feet!" And boy, it got a jump out of them. And they looked around, where did it come from? And I said, "You heard me!" Stood on their feet, and when national anthem was over, I walked over to them, and I said, "Don't you know what that meant?" And the answer was, "I don't know." I said, "That's the American flag, the red, white, and blue. That's what this country stands for." I said, "You're supposed to stand up. Think how many people have died trying to keep that flag flying." And these teenagers looked around like this. And I said, "Just believe me. We live in the greatest country in the world, and you've got to respect it, and you've got to pass that along to others. Stand at attention every time you hear that." The end of the story is, I no more than got that out of my mouth, and I saw a giant stand up on the other side of the car, and it was the father of the two boys. And I thought, "Oh, man, he's going to hammer me right in the top of the head." Well, believe it or not, he came over and shook hands with me. Happy ending. Thank you. Thank you all.
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2: Good morning. This is Digital Dave.
1: And I'm Fast Eddie.
2: Joining us is Richard Kennington and Evan Munro. Did I get those right?
13: Yeah. Well, I'm the substitute for Richard, Bob Alma from Indianapolis Center. So we made a switch on you.
2: You lost the bet, huh?
13: I lost the bet.
2: Yeah. All right. Big sky theory. I mean, we think it's a big sky, but there are places where it doesn't seem so big.
13: Yeah, it's you'd be surprised how many times when we're working, both in the center, Evan and I working in route facilities, but even in the trade cons where you'll see VFR targets that we're not talking to get very, very close sometimes, you know, almost merge. And it's a pretty stressful situation to watch because you have, you know, absolutely no control of the situation, but you're watching it play out in real time.
2: Yeah, I imagine even though you've done it a million times, your hair probably still stands up every time you see it.
14: Oh, every single time. And, you know, especially busy airspace. I work down in Miami Center. You know, we're constantly looking for it. Call in traffic. Sometimes they're on frequency. Sometimes they're not. You'd be surprised how many times in a day I call traffic for people even up at, you know, in the 40,000 feet range. It is a big sky, but there's a lot of people coming together at different, you know, very busy areas.
2: Well, we're from Philadelphia, so that's a very busy area. And I had a personal experience when I was a student pilot a long time ago. We were flying out of Northeast Philly, which is within Philadelphia's air traffic control. And I'm, you know, student pilot, dumb, just droning along, don't have very many hours. And my flight instructor just very calmly goes, "Oh, look at that." And I look up and I see a King Air go vroom right over us. And I almost poop my pants.
13: Yeah, you know, Evan and I, we're both pilots too, so we've experienced that on that side as well. We're flying along, and you learn real quick that it's good to talk to the air traffic controllers because they're going to give you a heads up for the surprise King Air or the surprise heavy jet that you're not expecting, especially in that Class C and B airspace.
2: Right, right, especially when you're a student. You got
15: eyeballs that only look straight ahead.
14: For sure. And that, you know, that's why we're also really big proponents of talking with, you know, getting in, into the system, flight following.
15: We're afraid of you guys.
14: I know. We're not the big scary people you think we are. You know, sure? We might have a voice for radio, but, yeah. You know.
13: We were told we're on TV or being looked at. So if you can see, yeah, we're definitely, we have face for radio.
15: Yeah,
13: but
15: yeah.
13: We're not scary looking, though.
1: Well, you know, part of the problem might be that they're afraid that they're going to get that message over the radio. Please call the tower. You know?
13: Yeah. Well, I mean, our job and our primary goal is to get pilots from point A to point B safely. That's our goal. That's the job we have. We're not the police of the skies, right? We're not law enforcement. Our job is safety professionals. Our job is to get you, you know, our slogan is we guide you home safely. That's the mission, not to get people in trouble.
15: Now, when you're dealing with a guy encroaching, I guess is the word, where he shouldn't be, how much of a headache does that create to you with the airplanes you are talking to?
14: You know, it has its moments. You know, in South Florida, a very busy airspace. You got a bunch of big airports right around each other. And quite often we have people that are, you know, climbing out VFR, not talking to anybody, and you know, going straight across an arrival stream with planes descending down on top of them or climbing out below them. So, you know, it has its moments of stress. And one of the reasons why we always talk about, you know, talking with air traffic control is so important, because once you're plugged into the system, it's safer for everybody. You know, we're able to call the traffic and separate you and you know, keep you safe.
15: Well, I like that.
1: I like that, too. There's also another side of the coin. You know, the pilot that has the ego and doesn't want to admit that he's in trouble. You know, there's been a number of cases of pilots in trouble just wouldn't call ATC and say, help.
15: Or if it's a low-time pilot, he may not realize he's in trouble yet.
1: Right.
13: Yeah, you know, we talk about this in our emergency presentation we gave at our booth, the NACA booth, is a lot of times when a pilot will call an emergency or a situation, they're really far along in it. And so our options are limited and our time is limited. So if you check on and you're screaming, I'm VFR, I'm lost in IMC conditions, well, the amount of time we have and the tools in the tool bag are limited. But if you would have called 10 minutes earlier when you noticed out in front it was a little hazy or there were some clouds that you didn't like, well, that's the time we could be using to get PI reps, talk to other pilots, look at airport weather, whatever the case is, and we could avoid a situation like that. So it's critical to call, you know, as pilots, we call it the gut feeling, right? So if the engine doesn't sound quite right, probably should be talking to a controller. So that way, if something does go wrong, you're already on frequency, they already know who you are, where you are, and they can start directing you to an airport instead of losing those valuable seconds trying to figure out who you are and where you are.
14: Yeah, and the big thing, too, you know, we talk about in the presentation is emergency is not a bad word. You know, if you need help, reach out for it. But if you're already in the system, hey, guess what? You just saved yourself many seconds of us getting you tagged up with a radar, you know, and everything else like that. You know, if you're having issues and you need some help, reach out. That's what we're here to do.
15: I guess that's something they don't talk about much in pilot training is judgment, especially weather judgment. I always tell you, well, if the weather's bad, you do a 180-degree turn. But they never say, when is the weather bad enough that you need to consider doing that?
13: Yeah, we see it with the GA side, too. I mean, I know, I think Evan and I have been guilty as pilots. You know, we have this fancy equipment on board. You have 4Flight, you have Garmin, you have these things. And I think we've started to notice that we're heads down flying more. And with this technology, like with, you know, onboard NexRad, it's still a passive weather system. So we're seeing a lot of GA pilots use that to penetrate and deviate very close to storms where the airlines are still taking 30, 40-mile bursts. But then you'll see a Cirrus come by with a 5-mile deviation. But then next thing you know, they're hitting moderate severe turbulence because they're just too close to the thunderstorm. But
15: yeah.
13: Using these situational awareness tools, I think, as an aggressive deviation tool, when really it's just a tool to kind of help you keep you far away from a thunderstorm.
15: Right. You still need to impose those limitations on yourself. Yeah. Say, I'm not going closer than 20 miles.
14: Well, and that's, you know, personal minimums. You know, we
15: right.
14: talk about that, and it's such an important factor of, you know, us as pilots and flying. I mean, you know, I tell the story, I was flying down to the Bahamas a couple months ago, and, you know, using NexRad for a couple buildups and what was green at the time, and said, you know what, I'm going to give this one a little bit of a berth, and deviated 20 degrees around it. When we got on the backside, the delay of the ADS-B weather, it had already gone yellow and red. So, you know, like Bob said, we're you know, pilots are now utilizing these tools that are great passive tools to help plan, but you shouldn't be using it just to fly through that thunderstorm.
15: Right. It's so easy to assume that weather data is exact up to the minute.
14: Yeah, sometimes the delays are up to 20 minutes before it gets to the plane.
15: Right.
1: And a lot of times with onboard radar, like you said, the that little green area there blocks out bigger stuff behind it. The radar can't penetrate all of it.
13: And I think what's great about Oshkosh is going to not just like our forums, but going to weather forums, learning about your equipment on your aircraft. So understanding that, you know, when a storm is in its incipient building stage, it's not a rain producer. So it's not going to show on your next rad. And all these, I love this about AirVentures. We come together as pilots and controllers and aviation enthusiasts, and we learn. It's about learning, becoming a subject matter expert about your aircraft or whatever the case may be. And that's just kind of the great thing about it.
15: And being safer.
1: That's right. The idea is to get to A to B without being a statistic.
14: Absolutely.
15: And without having to call the tower.
1: Yeah, that yeah. too.
13: But we love talk. I mean, so many people call up and come to our booth and say, you know, I'm so scared. And it's like, we love talking to you. It's our job. You know, it's an honor and a privilege to be able to serve the flying public. And you shouldn't be scared of us. We're just, you know, workers that come into work, plug in and do a job. And the job is to get the pilot community to and from safely.
1: You guys put your pants on the same way everybody else does. There's no difference. The one thing I would like to say is that there are many examples on YouTube of air traffic controllers that have saved the day for a pilot in trouble. There's a King Air pilot. He wasn't rated to fly a King Air when it all started, but his pilot died, and with the help of air traffic control, he landed the plane safely.
13: Yeah, a good day for us is not making the news. I mean, that's it right. happens on a daily basis, and we're not here for accolades or awards. We're here just to do the job, and a good day is a day going home. You don't make the news and go to sleep and know you did a good job that day.
15: Now, let me clarify something. As soon as I, as a pilot in distress, say the word emergency, you do what I want, right? In other words, if you say, I would like you to do blah, blah, blah, and I say, no, I don't want to do that. You got to comply with me, right?
14: Yeah, we've got to get a couple, you know, things of information. Hey, what's the nature of the emergency? Start figuring out what we're going to do. We usually typically, you know, turn around in the center and tell our supervisor, hey, I've got an emergency over here. You know, maybe we need to offload some of the traffic to another sector so we can give you the best priority and the best service and such like that, and figure out what's going on. You know, once you call that emergency, we're dedicating all of our time to make sure that you're getting out of that emergency safely.
15: Right. But if you have a suggestion that I don't want to follow for whatever reason, you got to come up with something else.
13: Yeah, I mean, think of it as a team. We're a team. We work together to come up with a solution. I'm not going to force anything on you. You're not going to force anything on me. We're going to come together, and we're going to be a team. It's a team concept. It's just, you know, two people on either side of a microphone working for the same common goal.
15: Okay, so don't be afraid of the controllers.
1: No, they won't bite you, and they're here to help.
15: That's a scary thought.
1: Yeah, we're from the government.
15: I'm not here to help.
14: We're from the government. We're here.
15: We're here to confuse the crap out of you. All right. Well, I want to thank you guys for coming over and talk to your controllers, guys. They're real people.
13: And you know, and we're looking for controllers. There's a bid open right now on usajobs.gov. Go ahead and apply if you're under 31.
15: We need you.
13: We're a little short-staffed. I'm not going to lie. It's been a challenge the last couple of years with staffing, and we need you. So if you're under 31 listening, usajobs.gov, and apply, and we'll hopefully see you on the microphone soon.
15: All right. Thanks, is Digital Dave.
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15: Yeah, you need it.
16: Let's go back to 2012 for this classic interview.
15: I'm Digital Dave.
1: And I'm Fast Eddie.
15: I was just listening to the jet flyby. I didn't want to interrupt it.
1: It's such a sweet sound.
15: Meanwhile, control board man was going crazy.
1: Yeah, as usual. Thank you, Slider. You're doing a great job.
15: We're joined by Stephen Brown of the Commemorative Air Force, the president of the Commemorative Air Force. Wow.
1: He's the top dog, the big cheese.
15: The big cheese. Numero uno. But anyway.
1: Good morning.
17: Good morning, guys.
15: How are you doing today?
17: Great.
1: We understand that there's a major announcement by the Commemorative Air Force today.
17: Yeah, it's very exciting. We've had a lot of exciting things going on this whole week and in the past few years, but one of the things we're doing is growing our influence in the world, in America, and in the aviation world is looking at ways that we can accomplish our mission. And our mission is pretty simple. It's education, educating Americans such that they value and appreciate the role that military aviation played in their freedoms. So to do that, we've looked at establishing a strategy called the Airbase Strategy, where we look at large hubs where we can establish beachheads, as it were, of learning. Right now, we're spread over 28 states. We're in 60 physical locations. And some of the ones that we have in major metropolitan areas, we look to establish these air bases. And such as in Phoenix and in the Mesa, Arizona, we have the Arizona Wing, which has become Air Base Arizona. But we're going to establish a new national headquarters. We're going to still keep our operations going in Midland, where we've been for 20-odd years, with our air show and with our museum there. But we're going to go establish a new and additional location for a national air base, CAF National Air Base. And there we will have significant facilities, a year-round aviation attraction, a national air show. But we'll do it in an area where we can impact the most amount of people. So we're looking only at locations of 1 million people or more, with a large tourism base where we can go out and really make that impact. So what we did is we went out with that notification that we're going to do that. We had 25 cities come and look at the qualifications. They were initially qualified, and because there's runway qualifications, there's airline qualifications and so forth. 25 of them came forward, and then now we've narrowed it.
2: Willow Grove,
1: definitely.
2: NAS Willow Grove in the Philadelphia area was close. So, huge runway, lots of big hangars, and not much going on.
1: Right.
17: Well, it is. I mean, and Willow Grove is certainly one of the places we looked at, but a portion of this also was to look at a few things, that, year-round flying weather. You know,
2: never mind.
17: Yeah, that's an important thing. We're going to have a year-round aviation attraction. You want to have that year-round flying weather. So Willow Grove was certainly one that we looked at. We looked at a lot of different places. We also wanted to be geographically central to the country, where more people can fly. We want to establish possibly a fly-in, where we can have a Warburton event which has a fly-in component to it so that people can fly in and get to it. We looked at our own membership spread, where it was based, where the population of the United States was spread. And so based upon that, we came out with five locations that we announced that we've narrowed the list to this week.
2: So when do you expect to have a final decision?
17: Well, we have to go forward to our membership as per our bylaws and put this idea in front of them that we're going to move. We've obviously told them where our plans to move. It's required by the bylaws that the board of directors approve this. Of the 11 members, they need to have 9 of them approve it. All 11 approve this move. It's their idea. And now we have to go to the membership in October at our national show, and we need to get 75% of the voting membership who vote to move. From there, we'll look to narrow that list down and go through final negotiations with whichever city. We're looking at the different incentive packages and so forth, the final tweaking the formula to see exactly which is the best place. And then we'll figure sometime the early part of next year was the plan to have the selection made.
2: Well, I imagine that the hosting city would see quite a benefit from tourism dollars if you were to establish a facility like that.
17: Absolutely. You know, we did a really neat bidders conference in Dallas. We're using a firm, Jones Lang LaSalle, out of Dallas. And we put a bidders conference, and the 23 cities came in, and we put on a big presentation showing them who we were, what we did, you know, the aviation components, the tourism component that we can put forward to them. And obviously that's a very important thing, the economic benefit that we can bring. We don't bring thousands of jobs because the paid staff is only 30 deep, but we have 10,000 members, and the idea of establishing a new air show in their location, a year-round aviation attraction that brings people. So the tourism component is certainly a big one.
2: Yeah, it's huge. And hopefully you guys can get a little out of that to keep the airplanes flying.
17: Well, obviously that's our primary goal. To accomplish the mission, we have to have the airplanes flying. We're a flying museum, the largest in the world. And, you know, we're doing that. The Air Power History Tour is a new concept that we've come up with, where Fifi and a group of other airplanes will travel around, not unlike a circus, and they go from town to town. And we don't have to have wavered airspace. All they do is come forward and do rides. So we do rides and cockpit tours. And we've had great – you go to small communities, I mean, we've had great response, great economic benefit to the airplanes. Lots of rides sold, lots of people that come – just to pay the $10 gate to come and walk through and go through the cockpit airplanes. And we've got a price point for everybody, $65 to ride in a C-45 all the way up to $1,600 to fly in a Mustang. So we'll have a Stearman, a C-45, B-25, B-29, and our B-17. So that's a kind of a concept that we're being very productive in our mission as well.
1: I've got a listing of 8 airports here. And I've noticed that 1, 2, 3, 4, 5, 6 of these 8 are in Texas, which is where you're based now.
17: Right.
1: Do you think the general membership is going to want to stay in Texas?
17: Well, 2,000 of our members, 2,000 of the 6,200 colonels are in Texas. So obviously our largest percentage of membership is in Texas. I think that they're certainly open to all the factors we brought forth. But, you know, Texas is really a strong one to compete for it. And we've been the Air Force, of the official Air Force for Texas.
2: Dude, man, don't mess with Texas.
1: Don't mess with Texas. You got it. Yeah, because the other two candidates here, one's in Kansas and the other's in Tennessee, which is not that far from us, only about the same distance from Philly to here. And
2: Are you lobbying? That's what it sounds like.
1: No, I'm not lobbying. I'm just making a point because I wish we were closer to the CAF because it'd be great to go down there and give you guys a hand.
17: Mm-hmm. Well, and Nashville has done a great job at putting forward an initial package, an initial airport with Smyrna that's very attractive. We went and visited them, and so we've had a strong response, and it was very rewarding to us as an organization to see the kind of interest we've had from everywhere from Philadelphia. We had guys in Maine and Washington State and California. But, you know, we looked at this very closely, and the board looked at it very closely. We wanted to have that warm flying weather, good sunny weather, a place that people could come to geographically. We looked at our spread of our airplanes because we bring our airplanes in for our show. So there's a lot of components that you look at.
2: No hurricanes.
1: No.
17: Yeah. You know, the hurricanes versus tornadoes, you know, all that stuff comes into play.
1: Definitely. Oh, yeah. Well, I don't know. This is a very interesting concept, this airbase concept. You know, how long have you been working on this concept?
17: I brought this concept forward to the board about 3 years ago and started, you know, putting it out to the membership to see if they would embrace it. The board then embraced that as the strategy for the organization. And we look to have 4 to 6 air bases that we're looking at Southern California and Camarillo. They will probably be the next air base that qualifies. And there's 9 or 10 qualifications. And part of one of the qualifications and part of what we're doing for the industry to propagate ourselves is we're going to put in Warbird flight schools at these air bases.
2: Oh, now you're talking.
17: So, you know, all of aviation, EAA, AOPA, all of us have to grow our pilot pool. And we have to grow our own Warbird pilot pool. There's not that many, you know, conventional gear, tailwheel pilots. What a great place to learn and what a great way to get interested in flying Warbirds. If you can go in and get in an L3 and start training either your license or get your tailwheel endorsement there, and you can move up just like they did in World War II, move up to the PTs, the BTs, the ATs, and buy, you know, basically, you know, pay for your flight school in a Warbird flight school so that you end up, instead of maybe a Piper, a Cessna, you end up maybe in a Mustang.
2: Okay. When's this open?
1: Let's go.
2: Wow.
17: So there's a lot of exciting stuff going on. You know, Fifi is we flew over 5,200 hours company-wide last year, and our number one airplane in flight hours was, of all things, the biggest one. Fifi flew 300 hours last year on this new engine design that we put together a few years ago. And it's just been quite phenomenal for our visibility and for the company.
2: As you expand your mechanical facilities, or whatever you want to call it, does that mean you're looking to expand your collection of flying aircraft as well?
17: You know, we airplanes come and go for us. We've added a few this past year. You know, it's expensive to the airplanes we have now. We really could never replace, and we couldn't duplicate because, you know, the price has just gone so sky high. So when you got, you know, Mustangs and bombers, and that you just can't get them anymore. So we look to acquire airplanes where we can. A, that the membership, because the membership has to keep, you know, take care of the care and feeding of them. So you can only handle so much as the members can take on. But certain key airplanes, if we ever get them, we try to go to the idea. There's a lot of individual Warbird owners that we want to go and see. Hey, why don't you think about in bequests of your airplane? You know, if you're looking for somebody who can take care of your airplane and not just sell it to somebody who's going to go bore holes in the sky, but if you're looking for somebody who can take your airplane and use it for perpetuity to promote the mission that you believe in, the CAF is the place to donate your airplane.
2: Well, that's a very great idea.
15: Do you guys have an official booth on the airfield?
17: Oh, absolutely. Well, we're on Conoco. Is it Phillips Plaza?
15: Phillips Square. Yes.
17: Phillips Plaza. I think I even read the thing.
15: Yes.
17: But the we're right there. Fifi's there. Our B-24 Diamond Lil's there, and then our Commemorative Air Force Hangar 57 tent is right there, right on the it's on the south side of the square, and we've got our big tent. We've got merchandise and information for membership. The B-29, B-24 merchandise is there. So there's a lot of CF airplanes on the square this year.
15: Cool. Well, Stephen, I want to thank you for joining us.
17: Well, guys, thanks for giving me the time to tell you about it.
1: Oh, we're waiting with bated breath to find out where you guys are going to have your new headquarters.
17: That's right. Stay tuned.
1: Definitely. Yep.
15: This is Digital Dave.
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18: Our next guest is Lieutenant General Linda Hurry, and she's the Deputy Commander of Air Force Material Command at Wright-Patterson Air Force Base in Ohio. Welcome to the show.
19: Well, thank you. Thank you for having me.
18: Tell us what the Air Force Material Command encompasses.
19: So Air Force Material Command really provides the backbone of our Air Force. So if you think of everything that you see in our Air Force, everything that flies, we provide it, we develop it, we sustain it. And honestly, we put the backbone in air power.
18: Okay. So when you say you develop it, give us an example.
19: So we start from, we have an entire team of STEM professionals that come up with research and come up with anything that's creative, how we can do things with AI, how we can do things with new technology, and put them in our aircraft so that we can maintain the air dominance of our nation.
18: Very good. How is AI kind of playing a role in the Air Force these days?
19: Well, I mean, collaborative aircraft, mm-hmm. you know, unmanned aircraft. We're trying to use technology so that we have technology doing things in place of our airmen, and so that we use our airmen to do things that only airmen can do.
18: Very good. You mentioned STEM. That's always a buzzword with education, but we're seeing that, you know, talking about STEM education for years is now is reflecting in the workforce as well.
19: Correct.
18: And how is that represented within the Material Command?
19: So we need as much STEM talent as we can possibly get. You know, as we're trying to do test and development, and we're trying to do research, bringing all of those capabilities to our Air Force is absolutely critical. So if there are any youngsters out there that are interested in our Air Force or the Department of Defense mm-hmm. as a whole, and you're interested in STEM, we have a job for you.
18: And again, a very important thing that people forget sometimes with general aviation and with the military is there is so much more than just being a pilot or a mechanic. There are so many support positions that go into it that without them, the rest doesn't work.
19: Absolutely. In fact, I'm not a pilot. Mm-hmm. You know, I'm a logistician by trade. I actually, when I went to the academy, I have a law degree. And I've been in logistics for the last 33 years.
18: Okay.
19: And I absolutely love it because I love the leadership portion of it. And I'm blessed to be part of, like, the biggest portfolio. Mm-hmm. There's over 200,000 logisticians in our Air Force maintaining, sustaining, deploying our airmen around the globe. And it's been loads of fun. And no, I don't fly an airplane, but I do maintain and sustain them.
18: Absolutely, so. Absolutely. General Van Ovost was with us earlier in the week, and she said, logistics isn't sexy, but it's important. And she's very right. And you've just reiterated that point as well, that it's something that without, we can't move forward without somebody backing us up.
19: Yeah, it's, you know, oddly enough, I worked with General Van Ovost when we were at Transcom several years ago.
18: Okay.
19: And so she's an amazing leader, but you're absolutely right. Logistics provides the backbone mm-hmm. of what we do. You know, it's great to have aircraft, but if we can't get them to the right place, we can't sustain them, we can't maintain them, they're nothing but static displays,
18: right.
19: Which are great to look at, not so good for air power.
18: Okay, exactly. What does a typical day for you look like?
19: Well, right now, there's an awful lot of meetings. but, you know, honestly, talking to our airmen. Get out there, understand mm-hmm. what it is that they need to be successful, to make our Air Force stronger than yesterday. So leading, inspiring, that's kind of where my focus has been.
18: Okay.
19: Being at a major command, it is a staff, And so making sure all of our airmen have the tools that they need to be successful, that's kind of where my focus is. Okay. I wish it was less meetings, but right now, getting out to the field, going and seeing the airmen, that's where my passion lies.
18: Excellent. You mentioned major command. For those who don't know, exactly how does the command structure work within the Air Force?
19: So think of the Air Force. It's broken up into 9 different major commands. So mm-hmm. there's an air combat command, an air mobility command. So think fighter aircraft mm-hmm. in air combat command. Think mobility, aircraft that need to transport things. There's special operations. You know, each of the major commands can kind of, their name implies what their task is. From an Air Force material command, think life cycle of any asset. It could be an airplane, it could be a vehicle, it could be a piece of support equipment, it could be a missile from that perspective. It could be a tent, yeah. So, I mean, you have to think about everything that an individual needs to be successful to prosecute whatever our nation needs us to do.
18: Okay. So speaking of those life cycles, those I would think are continually developed as either the products get better or older. And how do you adjust the lifespan of, let's say, an aircraft?
19: Yeah, it's always adapting. We mm-hmm. always need to make sure we have a good, solid understanding of what the requirements are, what we would be successful in a future conflict. You know, we need to focus on great power competition, and we need to make sure that our Air Force remains the best Air Force in the world. To do that, we've got to have the best technology in the hands of our airmen that are flying those aircraft and maintaining it. Mm-hmm. At the same time, we got to make sure that it can be deployable. It needs to be light. It needs to be agile. It needs to be lean. Because God forbid we get into a future conflict, we want it to be an away game,
18: right.
19: And we need to get it to be able to move in the most efficient and effective manner possible.
18: You mentioned TRANSCOM a little while ago, and I know TRANSCOM has not only the military component, but civilian component as well. Is that the same for material command?
19: Oh, absolutely. Yeah, when I say airmen, please know I mean military airmen okay. and civilian airmen. And AFMC, Air Force Material Command, has about 40% of the civilian population of our Air Force, and in our command, we've got about 89,000 folks.
18: Wow.
19: About 80% of them are civilian airmen,
18: okay.
19: including my son. So
18: okay.
19: we talk about, you know, bringing new folks onto our Air Force team and recruiting and developing folks. Yeah, I took the military path and been serving for 33 years and still love it.
18: Yes.
19: My son took a civilian path. Now, he's a baby logistician. I'm very, very proud of him. But, you know, this is a great opportunity to bring folks onto our Air Force team.
18: Very good. Talking to Lieutenant General Linda Hurry from Air Force Material Command. What are some of those, you said your son was a baby logistician, but what are some of the other civilian components that are out there?
19: So anything that you can think of in the civilian, like a commercial world, mm-hmm. same thing in our Air Force and Space Force. So you can be a procurement, you can go into contracting, you can do aircraft maintenance, you can do security forces. Any job that's in the commercial world, we pretty much have the same thing in our Air Force.
18: Wow, it's a large umbrella to take care of.
19: It is. IT, cyber, mm-hmm. you name it. You've got it.
18: Wow. With Material Command, how long have you been with Material Command?
19: So for this assignment, mm-hmm. only about 5 months. But
18: okay.
19: it's been my 5th assignment in Air Force Material
18: oh,
19: Command.
18: Okay.
19: So I've grown up through the Sustainment Center, so focused on a lot of supply chain. I ran the Air Force supply chain
18: okay.
19: For a while, and then I went into installation and mission support. So think of all of our bases that are out there. Those are our fighting platforms. The Air Force fights from our bases. So making sure that we can maintain and sustain those. And then I worked in our depot. So all okay. the major maintenance, repair, and overhaul, I had an opportunity to work with that team as well.
18: Very good. Have you been overseas at some of the bases? Have you had a chance to visit?
19: I have. I've had a chance to visit, and I've actually been stationed overseas.
18: Okay.
19: So I was in Korea for a little bit over 2 years. Absolutely loved it. Absolutely incredible mission, incredible teamwork
18: mm-hmm.
19: between the ROKAF and the U.S. And that's one thing that makes us so strong. And everything we do is a team sport.
18: Right.
19: You know, we build up with our allies and our partners and trying to work the interoperability aspects of what it is we do. We have very similar missions. Sure, every nation has different sizes of their Air Force.
18: Right.
19: But the fundamental challenges are the same. And a lot of times the supply chain and the distribution networks are the same. But I loved our assignment in Korea.
18: What was your... You said you loved it, but what was your favorite part?
19: Favorite part?
18: Yeah.
19: The airmen. Okay. Honestly, the favorite part of any assignment is the airmen. And honestly, I think any place is what you make of it.
18: Okay.
19: I've moved around. I think I've moved 18, 19 times. Heck, my kids laugh at me going, hey, Mom, can't you hold a job? You know, but it's great. And I love it. And that's the only reason I'm still serving.
18: Very good. What does the future hold for Material Command? Where do you see it in 5 years?
19: Well, honestly, keep putting the air in air power. You know, we are the engine behind what it is we do. And if you think about everything the Air Force does, it comes through Air Force Material Command at some part of its life cycle. Mm-hmm. So if we're going to remain to be the great power that we are, our airmen have got to be working on all cylinders and working together to really put the power in our Air Force.
18: Good.
19: And it's great.
18: Yeah. How about for you with your career?
19: I am honestly just humbled to be able to continue to serve. You know, when I went to the academy 30 some odd years ago, I never dreamed I would still be serving, but it's been so special. You know,
18: yes.
19: I grew up as an athlete my entire life, being part of a team.
18: Mm-hmm.
19: And the Air Force and the DOD as a whole, that's what's so special. I mean, we are a great big team. We have to have each other's back. We have a common sense of purpose, and we're building this family. And that's why I'm still serving. And I will continue to do so until the chief tells me I'm done.
18: Okay. Any final thoughts before we wrap up this morning? Maybe some words of encouragement to young people?
19: So, you know, if you want to be part of something bigger than yourself and have a sense of purpose and a sense of drive and a sense of mission and do things that are fun each and every day and be part of a team, this is where you want to be. And yes, I'm partial to the Air Force, but honestly, any service is great. In the grand scheme of things, we're all part of the same team. Of course, I'd like you to be part of the Air Force or the Space Force, but it's an amazing team, and don't ever hesitate to come join us.
18: All right. Sounds good. Thank you for joining us, Lieutenant General Linda Hurry from Air Force Material Command. This is EIA Radio.
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15: This is Digital Dave.
1: And I'm Fast Eddie.
15: And we are joined by Mr. Craig Willen, chairman of the World Symposium on Manned Electric Flight. Unmanned electric flight. Manned electric flight.
1: Right.
15: Which is something we hadn't thought even possible 5 years ago.
1: No, absolutely not. The technology's really come around.
20: When people look back... back to the late 1880s, there were concepts for electric submarines, and when Henry Ford started with his wonderful endeavor back in 1902, 1903, electric cars were kind of course, very new back then. His wife, Clara Ford, she had such a hatred for the smelly old stinky pop cars that the only car she drove was the Detroit Electric car. So, and that car is in the Henry Ford Museum, matter of fact. So, you know, electric mobility on the planet ground-wise has been around for quite a while. You know, the advent or the possibility of electric flight, you know, really goes back to the late 1970s, early 1980s. Dr. Paul McCready, a lot of things he did kind of set the stage for where we're at today. But, you know, it was pretty much launched here by EAA 4 or 5 years ago. The concept of, is it possible? It's not only possible, but it's probable.
15: So, well, I would think that a lot of the technology has grown out of the model world because they really took off on electric motors and stuff.
20: It has. I think that's popularized the concept, lowered the price, raised the awareness around the world of electric flight. But taking it to the level of manned electric flight, more than just drones, is another endeavor that involves a lot of safety issues, too. And that's some of the stuff that we're going to be talking about. On Friday, I'm going to give some opening remarks, but I'm also going to give a talk in the afternoon on the efforts of ASTM as a standards body around the world. And I've been a member of that for about 30 years. And I have written, it's one of these things that I took the responsibility on about a year ago, to write the ASTM specification for electric propulsion units for light sport aircraft. And we've had 3 ballots. We're going to be meeting on Thursday, a special committee meeting of ASTM, and hopefully hash through the last of the negatives. And we're hoping and crossing our fingers that come Friday when Randy Babbitt is here that we'll be able to present to him a final draft approved by the voting members of ASTM for them to go forth and make an allowance for electric propulsion units for light sport aircraft, which is not allowed right now. It wasn't envisioned, you know, 10, 15 years ago when light sport came out. It's just one of those things that we didn't think about it, so it didn't go down, you know, so it's not allowed today. So, you know, our desire through EAA is to fill the skies with electric flyers. And the experimental category is always an avenue that you can do it by. But the numbers we want to see, it's got to be with a turnkey approach that's a manufactured approach where you can write a check and they pitch you the keys and you can fly an electric airplane. So, you know, the technology we're at right now is an hour to an hour and a half in duration. And if you go out and really study the FAA statistics on the point in time when a pilot, whether it be a sport pilot or a recreational pilot or a private pilot, gets his ticket, you know, how far does he stray from his home airport during his career, his life as a pilot? And it's about 160 miles. You know, my longest cross country has been about 400 miles. I'm a little bit outside the box in a way, but, you know, we are virtually at this year on technology of the flight duration and distance that meets the statistical mean of the FAA for flying

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1: Doing something that's good for the planet, you got to be a good steward of what we are. You know, and I'm an aircraft engineer, proud to be a metallurgist. You know, it's just doing more with less, and all everything points to that this truly is the future, not only for aviation, but you look at the good things that Ford's done for EAA, and I drive a Ford Fusion hybrid, bought it a year and a half ago or whatever, love the car, because I feel proud that, I've never had a car, but I feel proud owning.
2: But he just wants to rip the batteries and motor out of it and put it in
1: put my airplane.
2: No kidding. I'm thinking the exact same thing. I've got an electric clunker. It's 20 years old. Let's put it in an airplane.
3: Yeah.
2: Well, you know, one of the things that has been a major issue with the hybrid automobiles and is also going to become an issue with aircraft as well is battery safety.
4: That's got to be the – oh, battery safety.
2: Battery safety. With the li-poly batteries – model aviators use, and I've seen this personally, they don't like to be abused. They don't like overheating, and they don't like it when they take high physical forces, which we call in the model aviation world a crash.
1: Right.
2: And
1: right.
2: I have literally seen guys bringing in large li-poly packs by the cord, and the thing is smoking.
1: Sure.
2: Now, what are we going to do about making the battery technology safe to the point where you can put it in an airplane and not have to worry about that?
1: The battery chemistry of lithium batteries, you know, lithium is element number 3 right behind helium, which is right behind hydrogen. So it's an elemental element of the universe. It's inherently the very best that we have in electrochemistry to do batteries. The original lithium ion, lithium polymer batteries, the electrolytes are very, very different than what we're familiar with lead acid in cars or anything else, which have, you know, involve acids, which can be dangerous too. So, you know, the chemistries of modern technology batteries are evolving almost monthly, and issues of overheating and fires and things like that in the past, I believe, are things of in the past. We're bringing in on Wednesday the chief scientist of the Argonne National Laboratories, Dr. Hillebrand. They've had great success in working on what they call lithium air battery, which in essence removes the electrolyte and it's air. So, you know, there are great things that are happening all the time. So we have a profound sense of safety for all these things, and that's a underlying tenet of the ASTM spec, that we're going to do no harm. The safety issues, but yet we don't want to inhibit the advance of innovation and technology, because, you know, you're dealing with aircraft that's, you know, fossil fuel. You're dealing with that gasoline, you know, that's flammable and explosive, and we've learned to understand that as a fuel and to live with it and deal with it and make it safe also. But with electric with flight, you have issues of fire and overheating. You have issues with high voltages too, because the higher the voltage, the more efficient it becomes.
2: Right.
1: You know, the other people, you know, a number of people are dealing with voltages that are in the 200 and 300 volt range, and you know, hybrids are that. You know, the Prius and the Ford hybrids and everything else, they're 300 volts, and they're DC voltages. But it's, you know, don't fear the unknown. Otherwise, we have never, you know, got off a horse and hopped into a horseless carriage.
2: That's true. You know, that's one of the things that I've always been curious about is the goal for electric flight. Are we talking eventually getting to the point of cross country, or is this strictly for the guy who wants to come home after a rough day and just putter around the field for a while?
1: You know, right now it's local type flights. We don't foresee, you know, Boeing converting a 777 or a 787 to this type of a flight. No, right now, you know, one of the downsides of electrification is your propellant you drag back home.
4: Right, you land with full
1: reserves. You land with the full reserves. Okay, with the full weight that you took off with. Now, to counterbalance that is you have a propulsion efficiency that's 300 to 400% that of the best internal combustion engine. You know, the best out there is 27%, you know, turbocharged diesel. You can get catalog motors right now at 96-97%. Special order on some of the stuff that NASA's doing and some DARPA projects for the Air Force is at 98-99% theoretical efficiency. So,
2: wow.
1: You know, that counteracts that right there. You know, you still have some weight issues. We're working on the weight issues. But I think a great thing for EAA and really for aviation is over here in the Aviation Learning Center, Sikorsky has brought

0: a manned electric helicopter. Now, I came up through the Bell helicopter ranks, and powered vertical lift is an order of magnitude, a factor of 10, more difficult than wing-borne lift. And Sikorsky has over there a, this is not a model, this is not a toy, it's not a drone, this is a manned electric helicopter. And this is Sikorsky. This brings amazing emphasis on and technology to what we're chasing right now. So,
1: well, let's get back to the symposium. We've only got a couple minutes left here. So where is the symposium going to be held?
0: The symposium is in the Eagle Hangar of the EAA main building of the museum. And we kick off at right at 9 o'clock a.m. on Friday. And the keynote speaker is going to be Randy Babbitt, the FAA administrator. Bert Rutan, the bug bit him a number of years ago, and he's going to give a special presentation of what his thoughts are the next 10 years because he's working on electric hybrid. Chris Van Buten, who's the director of innovations technology for Sikorsky, basically their Skunk Works, is going to talk about what they've done. Bertrand Piccard, world-famous adventurer, the balloonist, the first guy around the world, Solar Impulse, last week did gasps went out around the world when they pulled that thing off at 26 hours. This is going to happen. This is going to happen. Eric Lindbergh will follow up in the afternoon. Chet Fuller, head of General Electric Aviation, is going to talk. J.B. Straubel is the chief engineer, chief technology officer for Tesla Motor Cars, known around the world as quite possibly the most brilliant ground electric mobility engineer around, and a pilot and an EAA member. He's flying himself in here. NASA will be giving a presentation. Mr. Patel, who's the chief scientist for electric mobility of General Electric Corporation, is going to talk. Robert Arriero, who is the chief electrical project engineer for Ford Motor Company, headed up the new Ford Escape and the Ford Fusion Hybrid projects. Then I'm going to give a short 15-minute presentation on our ASTM spec for electric propulsion units and where we're at and how the structure is for this, allowing us to have a basis to certify and sell electric airplanes.
1: Wow. Fantastic. Now, where and when again, real quick?
0: Friday morning, 9 o'clock. We begin shortly before that, maybe, at the Eagle Hangar. We were going to be in the Founders Wing, and we kind of oversold. So we've opened up into the bigger hangar. So we're expecting 500 or 1,000 people for reserve tickets. But it's this is open to everyone. This is not restricted. This is good old EAA, grass of the roots. We want people to come and listen. It may be standing room only, but we've got plenty of benches in the back. There's no admission. There's no charge. We want you to hear what the future is going to be about.
1: Very good. Very good.
2: I am very interested in this.
1: I'm jealous that I won't be able to get to the first hour of it.
2: Yeah, no kidding. It sounds like you guys got a real good program.
0: Got a good
2: going.
0: Forum. Got a good symposium here.
1: All right. Well, thank you for joining us, and hope you fill the room.
0: Well, thank you, gentlemen, for allowing me to spew off at the mouth a little bit on what my passion is for electric flight.
1: Hey, no problem there. This is Digital Dave.
2: And I'm Fast Eddie.
1: And
3: were you in Oshkosh in 2022? Here's an interview from that year.
4: I'm Fareed Guillot.
5: I'm Paul Prydecker.
4: Welcome back to Squawk 1200, and we have with us Twyla Schneider from NASA. You represent all of NASA. Just kidding.
6: Good.
4: You're going to talk to us about the Artemis project, which is far-ranging.
6: It is, very much so. I am Twyla Schneider. I am from Marshall Space Flight Center in Huntsville, Alabama, and I do strategic communications for the Space Launch System Program. So we are one of the aspects of Artemis. There's Orion, there's the crawler, you've got Gateway and the human landing system.
4: So I just did a little bit of reading up on this. I'd heard about we're going to the moon, which is the general thing that kind of filters through. But there are so many goals in this, and it sounds a little bit like the Apollo project, the way you're going to build up momentum for this.
6: It is. Artemis, obviously, is the twin sister of Apollo. And so it seemed fitting that we would name this return to the moon or return to deep space. We would name it Artemis. And it is like SLS is evolutionary. This first initial configuration that is scheduled. Right now, the first launch opportunity is August 29th. That's reserved with the range safety at Kennedy. And so that rocket is evolvable so that we can get more power and carry more payload as time goes on, because we are eventually going to need to have a human landing system. And so the rocket is going to need to get bigger and more powerful as time progresses so that eventually we can get on to put humans on Mars.
5: And Twyla, how long has this concept been going? This is not something that was just thought of overnight, I'm sure.
6: No, it is not.
5: When did it start, and kind of describe some of the challenges that you've had?
6: Well, the Orion spacecraft was actually part of the previous program that was working on returning us called Ares. So when Ares 1 and Ares 5 were canceled during the Obama administration, Orion stayed and continued to be developed. This space launch system actually became a program in 2011. So if you think about it, it's only been 11 years to get this rocket, and we are in the VAB fully assembled. VAB is Vehicle Assembly Building at Kennedy, and we're ready to launch. So there have been challenges in the sense that, like our core stage, 212 feet tall, it's the largest core stage ever been built. So there are, you know, we had to build the manufacture the equipment to put the equipment in the vehicle assembly, excuse me, not the vehicle assembly building, but Michoud Assembly Facility to create that core stage. So there's been a lot of first times for us, as well as we are using RS-25 engines, which were used on Space Shuttle, but they have been advanced. There are 3D manufactured parts now and things like that.
4: You mentioned the VAB, the Vehicle Assembly Building. Mm-hmm. What's interesting is that it hosted the previous Apollo program. It's had the space shuttle. You said that this is the biggest rocket. Is this building going to be able to hold future rockets, or do we have to start over?
6: This initial configuration is not as large as Saturn V. Saturn V was 363 feet tall. This one is 322. Eventually, our evolved large rocket, which we call fancy name Block 2, really sexy there, but that's going to be 364 feet. So, yes, it can all fit. The VAB, that was part of the constraints, is that we had to have something that would fit in the VAB. We've had to modify the scaffolding and some of the, and I'm sorry, the platforms that are used to surround the rocket.
5: Twyla, I'm of an age where I remember clearly sitting in front of the TV watching a lot of the Mercury, Gemini, and Apollo missions, especially Apollo 11. And I'm wondering, what's the difference in how you're selecting candidates to eventually be part of this program?
6: Well, the candidates that we have now are much more varied than they were. If you probably well know, they were all men.
5: I know that.
6: We've had 12 people land on the moon, and they've all been male. So we have become a much more diverse, not only in sex, but in background, religion, race, all of that. We are much more diverse now than we ever were before. And it's also, previously, a lot of test pilots. You know, they all came out of the military, and that's not true anymore. We have PhDs in, you know, lots of fields, as well as deep sea diver, you know, people who work recovery and, you know, looking for ships, deep sea diving. So it is a very diverse candidacy now.
5: And I'm assuming the number of individuals involved in this from an astronaut program is large.
6: Well, you know, NASA had the largest application process, I think it was 3 or 4 years ago. I lose track of time because of pandemic. I feel like I've lost 3 years.
5: We all do, yeah.
6: But, I mean, yeah, there were like 12,000 candidates, and, you know, they only select like 16.
5: Wow.
6: So it has become very popular, not that it wasn't previously, but that was the largest application class we've had in a long time when it became clear that we were going to return to deep space.
4: So this first launch is just going to get some support equipment in space?
6: No, actually this first launch is a test flight.
4: Test, okay.
6: And so no crew. It's going to be a long duration flight is about 6 weeks.
4: Mm-hmm.
6: So if we launch as we've planned on August 29th, that does allow us to have a long duration flight of 6 weeks. There will be mannequins on board that are wearing radiation vests and other kinds of sensors, but there will be nothing deployed other than we have secondary payloads that are long for the ride. So they deploy at bus stops along the way. But the only thing going into this translunar injection that we're doing is Orion with these Moonikins, doing lots of sensors. A big test for this flight is the heat shield on Orion coming home, because it will be coming hotter and faster than anything we've sent before.
4: So in looking to see how the let's just fast forward to, let's say it's all working.
6: Mm-hmm.
4: So you're going to send a rocket, and it's going to hook up with something that's already orbiting the moon, and it'll transition to another vehicle, which will go down and do the exploration.
6: Okay. So, and this is a lot of people in this. The rocket doesn't actually go to the moon. The rocket, you know, we lose the solid rocket boosters drop off in the core stage. So Orion is technically the only thing that goes.
4: Okay.
6: But yes, Orion will eventually dock with what is known as Gateway, which is in the process of being manufactured and built now. And then that is also where the human landing system will dock, and they will drop from Gateway. They'll take the human landing system down to the lunar surface.
4: All right, so there's like a quick trip orbiting the moon, and That's a local joke. Sorry, folks.
6: Yeah, we don't have Quick Trips in Alabama, but I did get that reference.
5: And I caught the subtlety of human landing system. Is that the moral equivalent of the LEM?
6: Yes, that's the new version of that.
5: I got it.
6: The newer version.
5: That's great. And how long have you been at NASA? How long is
6: well,
5: this?
6: Well, I actually am I'm a contractor supporting NASA, but I've been doing it since April of 2000. I started out, my background is chemistry and mathematics, and I was a school teacher. And I started on board as a science specialist working with schools and students, and have eventually worked up to doing strategic communications. So it's always been in this communications realm that I have worked.
5: I'm trying to imagine all the moving pieces that have to be managed. It's got to be phenomenal.
6: Well, it is. And if you think about it, we're really a microcosm of society. We have doctors and lawyers and accountants, and we have graphic artists, and we have communicators like me. We have former retired school teachers, which I happen to be a former school teacher as well, but they do the STEM, the science, technology, engineering, mathematics, and work with students and teachers. And, you know, we have pretty much, if you name a job, NASA probably has it.
4: So one of the things that I've noticed about, and this is the SpaceX, they've really put out a lot of showing their team enjoying the launch.
6: Mm-hmm.
4: Talk to me a little bit about how your anticipation feels approaching this test launch for you and all your colleagues you've worked with.
6: It is very exciting. It's been a long time coming. And, you know, this is going to be the most powerful rocket so far that has ever launched. 8.8 million pounds of thrust. That's quite a rocket. Saturn V was 7.5 million pounds of thrust. So we're shorter, smaller, but we have a lot more power. The excitement, we are all just sitting on pins and needles waiting, because if you ever happen to be lucky enough to be at a shuttle launch, especially at the press site, my very first one was there, and it launches, and it takes a few seconds, but you suddenly get that sound wave, and your pants start beating up against your legs. That was 7.8 million pounds of thrust. Right. So this is going to be an amazing flight. We are all incredibly excited and can't wait for it to happen.
5: August the 29th, I'm supposing that was not a random date. That's picked for a specific reason.
6: Well, actually, it was picked because, you know, we do have launch periods. And that particular launch period does open a little earlier in August. But the point is to try to get what's called a long-duration mission rather than a short duration. And we also would like to probably, you know, launch in daylight since it is a test flight. So August 29th offers us the first opportunity of a long-duration flight, again, 6 weeks as opposed to 4 weeks, in that launch period, as well as the entire window is daylight.
4: The eventual destination of this entire series of missions will be the South Pole, the Moon. What is the significance of that location to explore?
6: Well, the South Pole, you know, we have evidence of water. There's ample daylight and darkness, so that you're not completely, you know, in either one. It's a region that we've not explored before with humans. When we went to the Moon previously, the 12 men that had been there, we explored approximately 6%, and they were all in the equatorial region, but 6% of the Moon. And so we have learned so much about water, about ice, about the possibility of, you know, where you can live and work. And so the South Pole has been chosen selected as the most proper place right now.
5: I'm just so excited to see this program and to see that there's life in it. There's things going on because more technology will come out of this. We'll be able to leverage technology for the benefit of so many people. It's really great to know that there's getting so active.
6: Yeah, it is amazing. I mean, the space program has come out of the space program that a lot of people may not realize. You know, we have our phones are as small as they are thanks to miniaturization and some of the things that NASA did, and cordless tools and things like that, and heart monitoring and better mammograms because of programs that take those pictures and make them better.
4: And that phone could have had much more capacity than the LEM computer.
5: Absolutely.
4: The landing computer.
5: Absolutely.
6: Definitely.
4: As everybody points out.
6: Yes.
4: Quickly, could you tell us where is NASA located on the field, and what are some of the goodies that people can enjoy there?
6: We do have our own pavilion, the NASA Pavilion. If you see Embry-Riddle or I think it's Liberty, that we're right across from that. We have a 30-foot inflatable SLS rocket on the launch pad outside of our pavilion, as well as we have pilots and a plane right there on our lawn. We have things, lots of stickers. There's lots of an area for kids to do activities. There's some coloring activities and things like that. We have copies of the First Woman comic that came out not long ago. We have, I mean, there's, for lack of knowing exactly the official name, what I call robotic dogs that are you can see and play with and see what happens and things. I mean, we just have tons of information.
5: That's great.
4: Twyla, thanks very much for joining us.
6: Well, thank you very much for having me. I really enjoyed it. This is EIA is great, so thank you for having me.
4: We're so glad you're here. Twyla Schneider is a communications specialist with NASA, talking with us about the Artemis program, which is first significant milestone is maybe happening next month. Coming up next, we're going to talk weather technology with the FAA and Gary Potiker. You're listening to EIA Radio.
7: Joining us now on From the Stand from the Ron Scott Communication Center is Paul Dye, who is the editor of Kit Planes magazine. Welcome to the show.
8: Thank you very much. I'm really happy to be here. You got a nice view.
7: Yes. And not only editor of Kit Planes magazine, a former NASA flight director.
8: Yep. So yep.
7: You've got the entire spectrum, home builds to rockets.
8: We did everything from J3 Cubs up to the space shuttle. Yeah, we got 25 miles an hour at Mach 25 covered.
7: Excellent. Tell us a little bit about how you, first of all, made it to NASA and then on to Kit Planes.
8: Well, I grew up in the Twin Cities and got an opportunity to start working on airplanes when I was about 13, and that led to a pilot's license when I was in high school, and then aeronautical engineering school at the University of Minnesota, and I got this opportunity to intern down at NASA, or actually a co-op program, so I spent 2 years going back and forth between school and that was right at the start of the shuttle program, and when they offered me a permanent job, I said, this is cool, I got to do this, so... So we ended up flying space shuttle for 34 years.
7: My goodness. Are there any moments that stand out, either trying moments or...
8: Good or bad?
7: Good or bad? Yes.
8: You know, I get asked that question all the time, and I ended up being the longest-serving flight director in NASA history, and there were so many of them that any one particular thing is really hard to pick out. All the flights were amazing in their own way. I know that a lot of people thought, well, gee, it's just going up again and doing something in low Earth orbit. But, you know, every single one was had its special mission and was very, very exciting.
7: And like all of aviation, they're you know, even the people who are flying in here today, I mean, there's an inherent risk involved in flight. There's also a much bigger risk involved in space flight. And I think the public kind of took the shuttle for granted.
8: I think they kind of did, you know, but anytime you're sitting on that much explosive and you're blasting somebody into space, you're going from zero to Mach 25 in 8.5 minutes. That's a lot of energy to be released. And then coming back, you got to take that energy back out. So both ends were pretty, pretty exciting.
7: Yes. Yep. I was fortunate enough to see two launches, and the last one was John Glenn's return to space.
8: Oh, yes, I was flight director for that.
7: Oh, excellent. Yeah. And we were actually in the VIP section, and someone's car alarm went off with the rumble from the shuttle.
8: Yeah, there's...
7: It was something. When people ask me about it, I say it's the only time I've ever seen sound.
8: Yes,
7: looking at it, you could just see this wave
8: coming across the swamp. Yes,
7: yes, it was one of the most amazing experiences of my life.
8: It's very cool.
7: Can't imagine what it was like to be actually a full part of all of that.
8: Yeah, it was an exciting time.
7: So you said you started building airplanes at 13. What airplane?
8: I started rebuilding a couple of J3 Cubs. There was a local fixed base operator that had bought a couple of wrecked L4s. He wanted to restore his J3s, and he formed an explorer post.
7: Okay,
8: was what they were called back in scouting back then.
7: Still are.
8: And we were able to go out there two nights a week and work on the airplanes. And when they got done, we got flying one. We got an hour of flight time for every 2 hours we'd worked on it for gas and oil.
7: Excellent.
8: That was a pretty cheap way to get a license.
7: Did you solo the Cub?
8: No. Yes, I soloed the Cub. Yes, that was my first airplane I soloed in, and I did have to fly a Cessna 150 for a few hours to get the instrument and nighttime before I got my private, but. It was a great time.
7: It sounds very familiar. I soloed a Cub as well, but then had to move to the Cessna to finish up the training.
8: Right. That's right. Yep.
7: So, how did you get to be at Kit Planes?
8: You know, I guess I grew up reading aviation magazines, and I always thought, boy, this writers, that must be a cool job, something like that. and later on in my career at NASA, the last few years, I was asked to start writing a column and doing some flight reviews for Kit Planes. And I was enjoying that and getting more understanding of the writing process. And then when I announced that I was leaving the agency, I got a call from the owners of the magazine saying, we'd really like you to be the editor-in-chief. And I said, well, that's wonderful, but, you know, I know nothing about the magazine business whatsoever. And they said, that's okay. we respect your expertise in experimental aircraft in the home built world. And I said, well, I'll give it a try. And I figured I'd have them, you know, I could maybe keep them fooled for a couple of years. And I've been doing it 5.5 years now, and it's just great. The people I get to meet, the airplanes I get to enjoy, the writers that I get to bring in. We don't have any staff writers. Everybody's a contributor. And it's just fun to go out and find stories and find people.
7: How do you find the technology changing the magazine industry these days?
8: Content. People want to know where the kit plane's tower is.
7: Okay.
8: I tell them, well, I'm the editor. The editorial office is my study at home out in the desert in Nevada, and then I have an executive editor who's down in Irvine, California, and I have a layout man who's elsewhere, and then I have a marketing director. And all we do is communicate by email, and that's it. And when it's all done, we push the button, and it goes to a printer, and the printer's master computer decides which print shop has 2 hours on the printing press at that time, and boom, it goes. We're all distributed.
7: Excellent. What are some of the more unusual airplanes that you've had an opportunity to fly and write about?
8: Oh, let's see. There was the 90% Spitfire with a Chevy V8 engine, about 450 horsepower. That was a wonderful machine to fly. What a nicely balanced airplane. The little subsonics personal jet from Sonics Aircraft, I flew that about 3 years ago. And ever since I did, and I got the authorization on my license to fly that. And ever since then, I've been just kind of going, boy, I want to fly that again. I just want to fly that again. And I just put money down on a kit.
7: Oh,
8: very and good. Then they're very light aircraft. I seem to attract the ability to test a lot of single seat airplanes, a lot of fun ones, and the bush planes that you can just drop in a postage stamp and take out in the backcountry, and a lot of fun.
7: Good. Talking with Paul Dye, who's the editor of Kit Planes Magazine. When you flew the Sonics jet, was Bob Carlton involved in that?
8: Oh yeah, Bob Carlton was the guy who was running the training program, okay. And I guess I was there. Kind of their first student, because I was the first guy other than a factory guy to fly the jet. And yeah, that's the airplane I flew. And every time I look at it, it was like, yep, flew that one. We'll build one.
7: And just to put a plug in for Bob, he's Barber Award winner.
8: Yep.
7: Bill Barber Award, and he's also going to be flying in the air show today.
8: He is, yeah. Yes. Yep.
7: What are some of the other airplanes that kind of stick out?
8: Oh, let's see. Last year I flew the Durand Mark V, which is parked out in front of the home-built headquarters right now. It's a reverse stagger wing, two-place, all-metal home-built airplane. Flew that. A variety of Carbon Cubs. Of course, I've got a couple of RVs. You know, the RVs are everywhere,
7: yes.
8: and they're great airplanes to fly. And so, you know, you just keep collecting different airplanes on your license or on your logbook, and after you pass a three digits, you just kind of, some of them blur together. Of course, the space shuttle, I'd spent a lot of time flying the space shuttle simulator, doing development work in that, and that was a totally different kind of flying, and that was a whole lot of fun. We refer to it as the heavy glider.
7: Yes.
8: Yeah.
7: Was that something that all flight directors did, is flying the simulator? Or
8: not all flight directors. In the flight director office, we had different people that had different skill sets. We were kind of the knights of the round table. We usually had about a dozen flight directors who then had thousands of flight controllers that worked for us. And some were specialists in some things and some in specialists in the other. And since I was kind of one of the silk scarf and goggles guys, I kind of picked the jobs that were flying kind of things. So that was a lot of fun.
7: What I've heard that it was very hard to fly. Was it really hard to fly? Or?
8: If you bring a pilot into the simulator and you tell him the basics and he gets in there and flies it, they usually have a problem on their first landing. Okay. You bring a 10-year-old kid in there who's been raised on video games and they land it perfectly the first time. So, you know, you can extrapolate from that. The thing is, you know, you're crossing the threshold at about 265 knots and or maybe 240 and you're touching down at 200 knots and most people have never even flown that fast, much less landed at that speed.
7: Right.
8: But once you knew the basics, a lot of people could get a decent landing out of it.
7: Well, good. Yeah. Have you had a chance to see the Bally Bomber?
8: I have. I have not had a chance to get up and talk to anybody about it. I got here on Thursday, and they had a tarp over it, but I was just sitting there and took some pictures from various angles, and it is just a cool airplane.
7: For those who don't know, explain exactly
8: what the Bally Bomber is. A single-seat scale B-17. It's just amazing. This guy, Bally, what, took 16 years building it, something like that, and I have not had a chance to meet him yet. I'm really looking forward to doing that. So it is a beautiful scale B-17.
7: All four engines
8: all
7: work.
8: All four engines work. Place. It's a four-engine, single seat, you know. And, you know, I'd like to talk to the guy who's flying it. I'd love to know how it handles.
7: Yes, and I'm sure we'll see an article in Kit Planes in that
8: you
7: in the
8: probably
7: future.
8: Probably will. You know, we try and cover the technical details for our readers, right, and give them the secrets.
7: Are there any other aircraft that are here that you've heard about that you have not seen yet or looking forward
8: let's
7: to
8: Let's see, that
7: week?
8: I have not seen. There are a couple of home belts that I want to spy in on, but I haven't really had a chance to talk to, and I got to kind of see them, and then that'll remind me of what the name. You know, a lot of times I grew up looking at airplanes and stuff, and people say, have you seen this airplane? Like, yeah, I have. What's it called? I have no idea. somebody sent me a picture the other day of an airplane that looked just like the double ender.
7: Okay.
8: That twin-engine bush plane that they're working on, it looked just like, but with a single engine. And I said, do you have the end number? Do you give me the end number? And it was called an Ascender, and it was licensed out of the same airport that the double ender is based at. So it's got to be a single engine version of that. And I'd love to see that.
7: Great. And the Honeywell 757 with the extra engine hanging on the side.
8: Well, yeah, you know, that's experimental, but it's not amateur built, so it doesn't quite fall into my wheelhouse.
7: But interesting nonetheless.
8: Oh, yeah.
7: Oh, gosh.
8: Yeah, yeah. The other airplane that's down, there are a couple of small personal jets down there by the home builders' headquarters. There's a couple of BD-5Js. Mm-hmm. There's one that I got to look in on when they were working on it, and it's painted like a hops bud. You know, the guys?
7: Yes.
8: A few people in Wisconsin drink beer.
7: Several of us, yes.
8: And the guy who owns it is one of the largest hops farmers in central Washington.
7: Okay.
8: And he built this thing, and they painted it like a hops bud. It's really neat. You should stop down and take a look at it.
7: That's down in Homebuilt?
8: Down in Homebuilt, yeah, all down right. near your Homebuilt headquarters.
7: We'll have to take a look for it.
8: Yep.
7: Paul, thank you for spending some time with us this morning. I'll let you get back to wandering the field
8: you
7: and looking
8: bet.
7: For
8: there's
7: interesting
8: a lot, there's
7: airplanes.
8: A lot of stuff to see around here.
7: Paul Dye is the editor of Kit Planes Magazine, and again, thank you for joining us this morning. I'm Steve Bush. This is From the Stand on EAA Radio.
3: Here's an interview from AirVenture Oshkosh 2015.
9: I'm Jay Monchi, and I'm joined by a couple of folks down here from Vintage. Ray Johnson runs the In Review program, as well as all kinds of other things, you know, sweeping the floors and watching after all the kids.
10: Whatever we can do, Jay.
9: That's right.
10: Well, I just want to tell folks that we have a lot going on down here. In our Vintage hangar, every day we have forums, all kinds of forums, metal shaping, all kinds of different forms, and you want to look at the schedule for that. Also, type clubs. We have many, many type clubs, various airplanes that if you want to, for instance, if you like Arancas, there's a couple of Aranca type clubs in there, or Taylor Craft or Stinson, and great place to get information.
9: How many type clubs?
10: Oh, I don't know how many total.
9: There's a lot.
10: But
9: yeah.
10: Almost every antique, classic, or contemporary airplane, there's a type club for. Also, we'd invite you to come out and visit our Red Barn and look and find some real Wisconsin hospitality here. We have popcorn and lemonade, and you can rest on the big porch, a wonderful place to rest and take a look at what's going on around the grounds.
9: I saw people having ice cream earlier.
10: That's right. We had ice cream. We had an old-fashioned ice cream social this morning.
9: That's great.
10: Have a lot going on. Vintage and Review, as we said before, 11 a.m., Jessica Cox will be here at 11 a.m. on Thursday for anybody who might be on the grounds that day.
9: Okay, great. Thank you very much. Now, we have an airplane on the plaza here that was chosen today to be part of your In Review, correct?
10: Yeah, and what we're always looking for is an interesting airplane, and there's always the interesting restorer or person behind that airplane. And certainly this Cessna 180, the Spirit of Columbia, it's an airplane that people recognize from an airplane that's hanging in the Smithsonian right now.
9: Jerry Mock's airplane.
10: That's right. And Richard Merrill brought us this airplane. He's from Chucky, Tennessee, and we got him here to talk to you.
9: That's awesome. Dick, welcome to On the Fly and EAA AirVenture 2015. And what a beautiful Cessna 180 you have over here. Tell us a little bit about what inspired you to recreate the Spirit of Columbia.
11: It's actually the Spirit of Columbus for Columbus, Ohio.
9: Columbus, Ohio, okay.
11: You can't see the whole word. we're celebrating the flight that Jerry Mock made in 1964, in the spring of 1964. At that time, I was a student at Ohio State University in Columbus, knew her flight was taking place and saw it in the aviation press. I was a pilot then, but didn't pay the attention that I wish I would have now. But she's kind of been lost to history. She was the first woman to fly around the world solo in a single-engine airplane, and it was a lot of celebration after her flight, but it was sort of short-lived. Her husband worked real hard at trying to capitalize on her fame, and that kind of rubbed Jerry the wrong way, and they ended up divorcing after a few years. And she moved to Florida and just was kind of lost to history. She actually turned into a bit of a hermit, didn't attend any celebrations of her accomplishment. And like I said, I just felt she was lost. So my wife and I, came time for us to paint the airplane. We needed to paint. We were talking about paint schemes, and I remember Jerry's airplane. I looked at the pictures of it in the Smithsonian, and I said, why don't we paint it just like hers? And I had Jerry's phone number at her house in Florida, so we called her up, and I told her, I said, I want to paint my airplane to look like your airplane. She called it Charlie, for 38 Charlie was her end number. And she said, well, that's wonderful. Will you do that and come show it to me? Well, unfortunately, she passed away before we got it done, but I did send her a photograph. And when she saw the photograph, she was 88 years old when she passed away. Her grandson showed her the photo that I sent him, and she said, well, that's Charlie. How do you get that airplane out of the museum? I said, no, Grandma, that's Mr. Merrill's airplane, and it's not Charlie. Look at the number. But she knew about it and was very excited and knew her time was coming to an end. And she asked myself and another gentleman, Dr. Tom Navarre from El Paso, if we'd participate in scattering her ashes over the Gulf of Mexico. And we did that back in April. We were successful, and the family all came down to the Gulf shore there, and we flew over that in formation and dropped her ashes in the Gulf. And I think it meant a lot to the family, even though her family was kind of scattered and they didn't all get along with each other. But I think this certainly brought them together. And there's a lady in Newark, Ohio, which is just east of Columbus, which is Jerry's hometown, has republished her book called 3-8 Charlie. And in republishing her book, they found a lot of Jerry's memorabilia in her house, newspaper clippings, her old logbook, and that sort of thing, and they copied all of that to put it in the book, so they've kept that part for history. So our idea is just fly the airplane around the world, or not around the world, but around the country, and show it to people, and we're gratified because almost everywhere we go, there's someone there that recognizes it. They go up and look at it and say, yeah, I've seen that plane before. And here at Oshkosh, we came in on Friday, and every day during the weekend, somebody came by and said, I know all about that plane, and that's really what we're trying to do, is keep her spirit alive.
12: So did you purchase a plane with knowing that this was going to be the end result, or was this plane something that you always had in mind?
11: No, I bought the plane in 1980, and we didn't get it painted until this last year, and it just was sort of an idea that came to fruition since I had a Cessna 180, and hers was the exact same year. The serial number on my airplane is 77 before her, so they left the factory probably the same week. Or certainly the same month.
9: That's a 53 or a 54.
11: 53.
9: Right? Yeah.
11: And it's almost identical to her airplane. And we replicated the paint job from photographs taken of her airplane as it hangs in the Smithsonian, which I thought might be difficult, but the paint shop we dealt with did a marvelous job of recreating the script writing on the cowling and all of that. It couldn't have asked for a better job.
9: Now, you said that she kind of got lost in history. Has somebody gone through the effort more recently since the family? You brought the family back together. Is there some movement to maybe bring Jerry back into the light?
11: Well, Wendy Hollinger and her partner Dale in Newark, Ohio, are doing that. They're trying to publicize more of what she's doing. And there's a lady who's a student at Embry-Riddle, Shasta, and I'm sorry, I don't know can't remember her last name. Shasta is from Afghanistan. In fact, she's the only woman to have a pilot's license that's been born in Afghanistan. She wants to duplicate Jerry's flight.
9: With your airplane?
11: Well, with an airplane like it. I thought it would be nice maybe to give her that airplane, let her try that. But we'll see how that happens.
9: We'll
11: but she's looking for support to do that. And she'll be at Oshkosh this week, but she is not here yet, evidently.
9: Okay. Aaron, anything that Vintage can do to promote something towards this endeavor?
12: Well, I was just wondering, do you have like a blog or a website for this aircraft so we can see your trips and what you're doing with it, if you're promoting it?
11: No, I don't. Shasta has a Facebook page talking about her wish to fly around the world, and I don't know how to get to that, but I'll tell you, there's a good article on BuzzFeed. If you Google BuzzFeed, Jerry Mock, there's a lady there that's done a wonderful article pretty much detailing how she's been lost to history and a little bit of what happened. The 50th anniversary was a year ago, and they dedicated a statue to her in her hometown in Newark, Ohio, and Jerry didn't attend that. She just didn't feel comfortable going out in public, but she watched it on Skype, and this lady talks about that, and she went to her next-door neighbor who's helped her there in Quincy and watched it on Skype, watched the dedication, and her sister, in fact, went to Columbus to be part of that. They also had a celebration at Port Columbus Airport at Lane Aviation on the anniversary of her flight, and a lady named Martha Lunken flew a 180 in at exactly the time Jerry landed on the 50th anniversary. So there has been some celebration, and the people in Columbus are trying to keep her spirit alive in memory.
9: Well, and of course, Martha Lunken, now that's an interesting point, because Martha is a well-known author. She writes for Flying Magazine. They have an airport named after them in Ohio, Lunken Field, and she has a big history in aviation, and as a woman who also owns a Cessna 180, this may inspire her to help do something as well.
11: And the Cessna 180-185 Club in the past has done things with Jerry. They, in fact, picked her up and brought her to a convention 10 or 15 years ago, and I'm hoping this just sort of acts as a catalyst to keep her memory alive and we can do more things and talk more about her.
9: Does your wife like to fly?
11: Yes, she does. She's a pilot also.
9: Oh, she is?
11: Yes.
9: That's a nice partnership.
11: Yeah.
9: What a cool thing, huh, Aaron?
12: I just think it's great that with Dick here and along with Jessica that they're helping promote, you know, women flying and vintage. So we got women and vintage flying airplanes. It's great.
11: I hope Jessica hasn't run off. I'd love to get her picture in front of the airplane.
9: Oh, I'm sure that can be arranged.
12: She will be back for another interview.
11: Two amazing women in aviation.
9: There's a lot of amazing women in aviation. It's we meet them every day, and you know, it's with this venue helps, and of course Oshkosh Women Fly, the huge organization that's trying to promote aviation to women, especially young women who might want to fly but still for some reason envision it as a man's game or sport or hobby, and so good. It's encouraging. Thank you very much for bringing your airplane to AirVenture Oshkosh 2015, and I'm sure we'll see it many more years to come.
11: I have to add just one thing. When I flew in, I was parked by a lady, Susie. She went by. She's a Black Hawk pilot and a pilot for NetJets. So there are a lot of women out here doing different things in aviation.
9: That's great. Well, thank you very much for joining us today down here at Vintage on the Fly. J-Mon G. Aaron, we have a couple more minutes. Let's wrap it up by talking about where we're going forward this next year after AirVenture with Vintage.
12: After this, we're looking forward to growing the program, you know, definitely trying a way to figure out how to inspire the youth within Vintage. You know, our age category is up there, and we'd like to bring in more of the younger crowd and get them aware of the type of airplanes that are out there that, you know, maybe they can fly and eventually purchase it, then restore it. Also, just maybe looking at different programs to bring other than just during AirVentures, see if we can build on with this new plaza here, the Bill and Rose Plaza. We're looking now, this opens up a whole new horizon to us and seeing maybe we can bring in another event here sometime during the year.
9: We'd be remiss if we didn't quickly mention the Friends of the Red Barn before we go. And we have our own website at Vintage, correct?
12: Yep, we have eaavintage.org, and there you can find everything about our association there, you know, from the different judging rules, type clubs. We have a Friends of the Red Barn program there where you can help support us year-round with our grounds and around the Vintage Red Barn, and especially during the time of AirVenture.
9: Yeah, that's great. Aaron, thanks for co-hosting with me today.
12: Yeah, it was my first.
9: We get to do this again next year.
12: Yeah, definitely.
9: I mean, usually H.D. Frouchy does it with me, and he's unable to be here this year for some other issues. And so, I mean, you're
12: thanks
9: a little prettier
12: me.
9: Than H.G., I'm going to say.
12: But. Well, for those of you who can know,
9: And Dick, thanks for joining us, and thanks for what you're doing to bring back the memories of Jerry Mock's trip around the world. Ladies and gentlemen, that pretty much wraps up On the Fly for the first day here, Monday, AirVenture 2015. Tomorrow, we're going to be having a treat. We'll be joining the air show performers at the performers' tent. That's tomorrow, Tuesday, at 1 o'clock on the fly. I'm Jay Montgi, and you're listening to EAA Radio.
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10: Good afternoon, ladies and gentlemen. We're standing here at the B-1 Bomber. My name is Digital Dave, and I'm with Captain Mike. I'm sure you have a last name.
13: Mike Brazda, actually. Thank
10: Mike
13: you, Dave.
10: Mike Brazda. I'll be good. I've been murdering names all day. Well, we're standing in front of the B-1 Bomber. Everybody knows it's a frontline bomber, but, you know, I don't even know who built this thing.
13: This was originally built by Rockwell, and these days it's actually owned by Boeing, so that's who we call the owner these days.
10: The Boeing B-1, okay. Nicknamed the Bone, I believe?
13: We do call it the Bone. We call it that just because it's B and then O-N-E, so Bone. The official name is Lancer, but you don't hear it called that very often.
10: It's funny how that works. They do the same thing with all the airplanes.
13: I know it.
10: Okay, what can you tell me about her? She's a beautiful machine, that's for sure.
13: She's been in active service here for about 20 years now, built in 1986. And she has, as you can see, three large bomb bays. We can carry a multitude of weapons, everything from 2,000-pound dumb bombs and 500-pound bombs up to 2,000-pound JDAM, cruise missiles, mines, cluster munitions, what have you.
10: Ping pong balls, we had that discussion.
13: That's right.
10: Supersonic capable, I understand?
13: She is supersonic capable. We can do Mach 1.2 at altitude, and down low we do about just under the speed of sound at low altitude down to about 200 feet.
10: Okay, now yesterday I watched you guys arrived, and I think one of the most visible and unusual features is the wings. Can you explain why they move in and out like that?
13: This is what we call variable geometry wings, and so these wings can sweep everywhere from 15 degrees from perpendicular all the way back to 67.5 degrees. For high-speed, low-level performance.
10: Okay, so you're basically using that to expand the speed envelope of the aircraft.
13: That's right. Plus, it allows us to land at much slower, safer speeds as well.
10: And it looks really cool when they're folded back. You guys forgot that part. Okay, we got four engines under here. They are afterburning turbojets?
13: They're the F-101 afterburning turbojets. They produce about 17,000 pounds of thrust without afterburner and 30,000 in full afterburner.
10: Makes an awful lot of noise, that's for sure. You were using burner yesterday, weren't you?
13: Absolutely.
10: Trying to make some popcorn. Can you cruise supersonic without burner?
13: No, we cannot. We are in full afterburner when we go supersonic, and then we can pull it back a little bit after that.
10: Okay, so you watch the fuel gauge and the airspeed wave at each other as they pass.
13: That's right.
10: Mission capability, like duration, how long can you fly?
13: Really has pretty much unlimited range because we're air-to-air refuelable. They've done global power missions, we call them, in the past, which is flying all the way around the world, which is about a 34-hour mission for us. So it can pretty much fly continuously.
10: Well, that's pretty tough on the crew, I imagine.
13: That it can be. There's not a lot of room upstairs, so we don't get to catch much shut-eye on those flights. But typical employment durations are about 15 hours or so.
10: You know, there's probably a lot of people wondering, on a 34-hour flight, is there a movie?
13: No comment.
10: No comment. This is considered a tactical bomber or strategic, whatever the word is these days?
13: Well, originally considered a strategic bomber, that's true, but our roles have expanded over the years to today where we're doing a lot of close air support type work with the troops on the ground. So because of our large fuel capacity, up to about 200,000 pounds, we have a lot of long duration, plus we can carry a lot of weapons. So it allows us to loiter up over the troops on the ground and provide support whenever they need it.
10: When you say grounds, close air support or ground support, does that mean you're coming in at treetop level?
13: It can mean that. We've been known to do that, but most of the time we'll hover up at higher altitudes and just be on call for anything that's needed on the ground.
10: Well, that must be interesting. I mean, you're waiting around for something to happen, and okay.
13: Yep, it can be hours of boredom interspersed with just a few seconds of sheer terror.
10: Yeah, especially for the people under you.
13: That's right.
10: How many crew? How many people?
13: It's a crew of four. We've got a pilot, a co-pilot, and then we have an offensive system operator and a defensive system operator. The aft station there is a dual train, so we can perform either role. And one handles the drop-in of the bombs, the navigation, and the radar systems, and the other one handles defending the aircraft. We have such things on the defensive side as chaff, flares, jamming systems, and towed decoys.
14: You have an inflatable B-1 in the back, huh?
15: That's right.
14: Very good. I understand that most of these bombing systems these days are so sophisticated that they're quite like video games. Is this true?
15: Well, we'd have to compare this one to about Pong, I think, in some cases.
14: Well, then you get a lot out of that quarter, though, don't you?
15: That's right. Our computer systems have actually recently been upgraded. But originally, a lot of this technology was 1970s technology that went into this bomber and substantially upgraded over the years. But it's sort of based on that era.
14: There used to be a time when a 20-year life of an aircraft was unheard of. And now we're still flying them. Are there plans to replace this?
15: There are no plans currently in the works. We're looking at out there to at least probably 2035, but no one can set a firm date, and that seems to fluctuate year to year.
14: How many B-1s are in the current inventory?
15: There were originally 100 built, and we currently have 66 in the active inventory between three different operational squadrons, and then we have a training squadron and a test squadron as well.
14: Well, I'm going to ask this and probably expose my ignorance, but I'm assuming as a captain you're a pilot?
15: Actually, I'm a weapon system officer. So,
14: I told you I'd expose my ignorance. I was going to ask you how it flies, but you'd have to ask the other guy.
15: She handles pretty well. She, of course, still does weigh 200,000 pounds empty, and when she's full, she can weigh up to 470,000 pounds. So it's a large aircraft and can handle such, but it'll outperform pretty much any other heavy aircraft.
14: So you don't worry about them chasing you too often?
15: Well, we have enough speed and fuel that we can pretty much outrun anything out there.
14: That's really cool. Now, you made a mention about tire things. You're apparently getting a lot of questions about your tires.
15: People have walked around and taken a look. We get a lot of comments about the scuffed tires and isn't about time to replace them. But the answer is no.
14: I don't want to pay for them. I know that much.
15: Yeah, there's 39 plies on those tires. They have to withstand an awful lot of weight when we touch down. So they're real sturdy, and we can get through at least 3 plies before we think about changing them. Can't waste those taxpayer dollars.
14: That's for sure. Is this your first time here at Oshkosh?
15: Actually, no. I've been here a number of times before, but before I joined the Air Force, it's one of my favorite air shows to come to.
14: Well, it's different then. You're wearing a green uniform and answering questions instead of the reverse.
15: That's correct.
14: And speaking of questions, I'm wondering if anybody in the audience has a question.
16: What is the top speed?
15: The top speed is Mach 1.2 at the higher altitudes, and then at low level, we could do about Mach 0.95.
14: You might want to explain, what exactly is a Mach?
15: Mach is the speed of sound, so we go just over the speed of sound at high altitude there.
14: Okay, right. Sea level, it's somewhere around 750 miles an hour?
15: Yeah, depending on the altitude you're at, it fluctuates, but so you're talking about 900 miles an hour or so. This bomber was originally developed as the B-1A back in the 70s during the Carter administration and was canceled in about 1979. It was originally designed as a high-altitude penetrator, and now it was redesigned during the Reagan administration as a low-level penetrator. And when they did that, they incorporated some stealth characteristics. Primarily, you can see in the nozzles or the intake nozzles themselves on the engines. Those nacelles have been designed to be a lot more stealthy than the original ones were. And some other characteristics of the aircraft now make our radar signature about only 1/10 the size that it originally was, making us look to the enemy as a very, very small aircraft.
14: Bird. Now, was this design philosophy changed before there were flying examples of the aircraft?
15: There were actually 4 original B-1As flying in the 70s before that project was canceled. And you can still see 2 of those out there at a couple of museums. But that was all done before it went into production. It went into production in 84. This aircraft actually has a very sophisticated terrain following radar system that watches the ground out in front of it. And you can actually choose the ride selection from soft to medium to hard ride. And it will hug the terrain accordingly.
14: Okay.
15: And we can set that anywhere from about 200 feet up to 2,000 feet, and it will simply follow the terrain. It's hands-off.
14: Cruise control of a sort.
15: That's right.
14: When I think of terrain following, I think of something that says, turn left now. Watch out for the stop sign.
15: We still handle the turns ourselves, but it can do that, and that makes it a lot easier to fly at low level, and especially in a dark situation or where you're going through clouds and weather.
14: So that's a good point. This is an all-weather capable aircraft.
15: That's correct. Since we employ JDAM GPS-guided munitions, weather is really no factor for us.
14: Let's talk about that. The JDAM is basically a next-generation dumb bomb that they fitted up with some brains. Is that correct?
15: That's correct. We use old bombs, 500 and 2,000 pound, and strap on a tail kit, which uses GPS to help guide and steer the fins and guide it to the exact coordinates that we want it to go to.
14: So, once you increase the intelligence of the bomb, go on to the days where you're you fly along and drop 36 bombs all in one shot. Is that you're more selective now, one at a time, two
15: we
14: at a time?
15: We can be, but we can still do that mission as well. And there are certain situations where that is a useful way to employ. But it seems to be that the JDAM is the weapon in most demand these days, so we drop an awful lot of those.
17: Long flights, how do you prevent pilot fatigue?
15: Well, we get lots of sleep before we go. And then bring along a little soda or something to eat and just try to keep each other awake. We can take short rests if necessary. So that's typically what we use to stay
14: short,
15: awake.
14: Short, 30 seconds, 2 minutes? What's
15: not off for 10 minutes or so.
14: Oh, you usually get away from the controls, is that correct? Or you just sit there in the seat?
15: No, we can we can get them to walk around. There's not a lot of room upstairs. There's really just four ejection seats. Everybody ejects right out the top. And then there's a little aisleway between them. And we have a small bathroom, little toilet, kind of like you'd have in your camper there, because those missions do get pretty long.
14: Yeah.
15: So you can get out and walk around, stretch your legs on those longer missions, and if you need to, lay down for a little while.
14: I assume that there's not much modesty involved in the operation of that?
15: No. So there are four crew, the pilot, the co-pilot, and then offensive system operator and a defensive system operator.
14: Well, you're saying you have defensive systems, including jamming and chaff and flares. Chaff and flares obviously are close in, like, oh my God, last resort, things aren't going well. But what about radar detection? How far off can you detect an adversary?
15: Well, I couldn't tell you that exactly.
14: Ah, okay, roughly.
15: But this has a very sophisticated electronic warfare suite, and it actually accounts for up to a third of the cost of the aircraft as a whole. But we can detect all sorts of radar systems out there and enemy aircraft, and then we can identify exactly where they are and decide what sort of tactics would be best to employ there.
14: So if you're zooming along and you know, your terrain following and the state police hit you, boom, with their little speed radar, you go, hey, I know what that is.
15: Jam him.
14: Jam quick. He's going to get us a ticket. let's see. How much you carry 200,000 pounds of fuel.
15: Yes.
14: How long will that run?
15: That varies widely depending on the sort of altitudes and speeds that we decide to fly. Typically, for us, we may fly 4 or 5 hours before getting a little gas from a tanker.
14: You know, I understand in-flight refueling, you'd get the boom and they put it in, but how do you pass the credit card back up?
15: We make Uncle Sam pay the bill.
14: Oh, wow. I believe I saw a hand over here. Is there a little friendly rivalry between you and the B-52 guys?
15: There's a rivalry between all of us, but these days we actually work together really well in a rotation, and since we're so active these days, we really need every bomber we've got to get throughout the year. So we rotate around and we pass those guys all the time.
14: Is it true then that you're also based in this country specifically? They don't base these overseas?
15: Well, we do have two primary bases for this aircraft, one up in Ellsworth Air Force Base in Rapid City, South Dakota, and the other one down in Dyess Air Force Base in Abilene, Texas. But we do typically deploy to an overseas location when we're operating in another area such as the Middle East.
14: Okay, so it's not like the B-2 where every mission originates from here.
15: That's correct. We certainly can do that. We've got that kind of capability, but those makes for a real long flight.
14: Yeah, you get kind of tired by the time you're there.
17: Are bird strikes ever a problem flying low?
15: That's a good question. At low altitude, they can be. So we try not to go past about 500 feet, just stay above most of the birds, and we're real careful around that. But they've been known to penetrate skin of the aircraft in certain cases if you hit a large enough bird. We've never had any major damage caused by a bird yet, though, fortunately.
14: Well,
15: keep our fingers crossed.
14: That's from your point of view. The bird doesn't feel that way.
15: That's true.
14: Has this particular aircraft been to the Middle East?
15: They have been served in anywhere from Kosovo to various operational theaters in the Middle East and is still employed in today.
14: It seems awfully inefficient, big airplane for only four people.
15: It's a very densely packed aircraft. We squeeze an awful lot of fuel in there, seven fuel tanks carrying that 200,000 pounds of gas, and we can burn it up pretty quick if we have to.
14: When you're in-flight refueling, as the plane takes on weight, that must get much more challenging to stay in position.
15: That's probably one of the hardest things that pilots do is the air-to-air refueling part. And because this aircraft is so long and you have to shuttle the fuel to the various fuel tanks, center of gravity in the plane will shift significantly. It also shifts when we swing our wings, making and releasing ordnance as well. That makes keeping a stable aircraft a real challenge.
14: So it's not like the old days where bombs away, everybody better be really paying attention.
15: Well, it can be like that, but we do have automated systems to manage that, but we, of course, keep a close eye on things.
14: How much do your wingtips flex?
15: They do flex a little bit, but nothing like you've seen in the B-52, for instance, a lot of other aircraft. They're fairly rigid wings, so we don't get a lot of that, but they do, of course, sweep back, and they're much stiffer in that configuration.
14: How much carbon fiber composites are on the aircraft? I mean, it looks mostly aluminum.
15: The aircraft is primarily aluminum, but there's a few noticeable places where there a lot of composite is used. Titanium throughout the main wing box and certain other critical structures as well.
14: Captain Mike, thank you for being at Oshkosh. Thanks for bringing your airplane.
15: Thank you, Dave.
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19: That's correct. No, the shirt's right today. Good morning, guys.
18: You'd probably say something like President of EAA.
19: Yeah, that's clearly. You'll know if that's a false shirt.
18: It's been a busy week for you anyway because of the convention, but also because you've had to find a new B-17.
19: We sure have, and we're very fortunate in that we're able to enter into a great partnership with another museum.

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1: In, you know, 10, 14 days at a time.
2: What is the biggest logistical problem when you have to repair an aircraft of this vintage?
1: Factory support. The airplanes are getting quite rare. There's, you know, less than 13 still flying actively. And out of 12,731 built, parts are becoming more and more difficult to obtain and keep. And the airplane is such a special part of our history. It's such an icon of World War II and so many veterans that did so much in that period of history that it's really, really important that we keep the airplane going.
3: Have you reached a point where you're thinking about having parts made?
1: I mean, we passed that point.
3: I'm not talking like sheet metal. I mean, like the complicated motors, actuators, these things that you hope to find.
1: Absolutely. And there's actually a whole community of B-17 operators that kind of coalition together to come up with sources and vendors that can help us with that. But there are still many, many parts out there that you can't duplicate by having made. In order to have the proper tracking and FAA process behind it, they've got to be Boeing parts. And there's still occasional finds of original factory new parts, but they're getting far and farther between.
2: Well, the B-17 is not the only vintage aircraft that EAA has in its stable. What are some of the challenges of factory support for airplanes that are across the spectrum? It's not like running a fleet. You have one of this, one of that.
1: EA is very lucky. Yeah, well, you're absolutely right. We operate a Ford Tri-Motor, a 1929 vintage Ford Tri-Motor. We operate a 1929 Travelair. We operate a 1937 Waco. And we have a very dedicated team of maintenance technicians. Our staff that keep these airplanes flying are experts in what they do. And we're really lucky. Matter of fact, if the folks out here listening get a chance to stop by the Weeks Hangar, which is over on the northwest corner of the field, as you're out about walking around the North 40, stop by and see that place and talk to those folks because they're just quality people. It's a big part of what EA is about, is keeping them in flying.
3: So I imagine a big part of that process is what we would technically call a little black book with all these little phone numbers in it of these guys that may be able to find this and that and
1: you
3: the
1: bet.
3: Other thing.
1: You bet. Absolutely. The networking is important. The understanding of you know, the aircraft itself and how best to replace parts for you, as you had mentioned, if you have to have something manufactured and you can, it's a real process to go through the whole certification side of things and understanding what type of metal is a suitable substitute for something that was manufactured in 1929 or 28.
2: And what kind of record keeping is there for some of the manufacturing processes?
1: There's a very in-depth process. It has to go through a certain type of certification for the FAA, with the FAA. And, if it's an owner-manufactured part, meaning you've had somebody produce it, it's got to be approved, and it's a process. It takes time.
3: Would it be comparable to getting a TSO?
1: Similar to getting either an STC or a 337 field approval for a part, but typically you have to have somebody saying that it meets or exceeds the existing part.
3: So it sounds to me like not only do you have the actual technical staff doing the work and all this, but now you've got the equal number of staff in the background doing the paperwork and the certifications and making sure everything's dotted and crossed.
1: You bet. We work with what's called a DER, a designated engineering representative from the FAA, a lot.
2: Aircraft-wise, what's on the wish list?
1: Oh, boy. What's on the wish list?
2: Yeah.
1: Our B-17 getting it home. I couldn't tell you what we're focused on for the future because we're so focused on keeping our operations thriving and going with what we've got. So
3: are there hopes of expanding and acquiring more aircraft? Or
1: I wouldn't say that right now. I think EAA as an organization does an awful lot currently as far as flying airplanes.
3: Oh, yeah.
1: And just to stay that course is going to be not without challenges. So,
3: well, how many hours does the B-17 average?
1: 300 hours a year. And it's very in-depth. We have very intensive crew training processes. We work very closely with our FISDO, and it's a lot.
3: Well, you know, that brings to mind another question. It's getting harder to find pilots, isn't it?
1: Absolutely. You don't just go out and find a guy that's got experience or a gal that's got experience with 45,000-pound tailwheel airplanes.
3: Now, I know you campaign the B-17 all over the country.
1: We tour the B-17 nationally.
3: Right.
1: Just this year, we started touring the Ford Tri-Motor throughout the Midwest. In the last 3

0: weeks. We flew that airplane almost 400 flights.
1: Wow.
0: Between four stops throughout the Midwest.
1: Well, that has to change your maintenance philosophy a bit.
0: Well, it keeps us busy.
1: Yeah.
0: In many ways, you'd be surprised. The airplanes actually respond better to being operated a lot than if they sit for periods of time.
1: Well, I guess you don't have to worry about so much about birds building homes and things like that.
0: Absolutely. You know, seals leaking, oil leaks, all those things tend to become less of an issue when you're operating on a regular basis.
1: How many people are on your actual technical staff, your maintenance staff?
0: We have five full-time technicians and one part-time technician and a manager of maintenance.
1: Now, these guys are all certified A&P, I'm sure.
0: A&P and half of them are AIs, or IAs. I always mess that up.
1: Yeah.
0: Patent authorization, IAs.
1: Okay. And then, of course, you've got some electrical guys. Of course, these airplanes are pretty, I won't say rudimentary, but I'll just say old.
0: I'll tell you what, in many ways, some are fairly simple, but the 17
1: is an
0: example of a very complex airplane. That was one of the very first all-electric airplanes. That airplane is completely electrically operated with the exception of brakes and cowl flaps. We just don't know how much longer we're going to continue to have the opportunity to operate these airplanes. There's all sorts of factors that can come into play and could stop us flying tomorrow, next year, whatever. It's really a great opportunity. I hope folks that have ever thought of it, particularly while they're here at AirVenture, and come on out and get themselves on one of these airplanes.
1: One big issue that comes immediately to mind is the fuel situation. Now, I talked with a gentleman, this was years ago at another air show, and he said that that particular airplane was designed to run on 135, which obviously is long gone.
0: Mm-hmm.
1: So he said right now on 100 low lead, he lost enough horsepower. It's like running on three engines instead of four.
0: I'm not going to say that's not true, because certainly they did run higher octane levels in World War II, but they were asking a lot more of their airplanes. They were operating up at the mid-20s for altitude, 25, 26, 27,000 feet.
1: Right.
0: And obviously wartime power requirements, too. They'd go well past the manifold limits of what we're running. Right now, we're basically pulling 40 to 41 inches on takeoff, and that's plenty of power. If there's one thing the B-17 is not lacking, is power. It's got plenty of power. When you lose an engine in the airplane, you shut it down and feather it, it's a non-event. I mean, it's just like you have all four turning.
1: Well, if they eliminated 100 low lead altogether, though, that's going to raise a lot of questions.
0: That's the concern.
1: What about engine availability? They're still out there? A lot of
0: rebuilders? It is. No, not a lot. Not a lot. There are a few in the country, and they're becoming less and less. But they're still out there. They're still doing an excellent job, and we're still able to continue to get overhauled right 1820s.
1: That's wonderful. Well, thanks for stopping in, Sean.
0: Absolutely. Thanks for having me.
2: Sean Elliott is Director of Aircraft Operations for EAA. 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
2: I'm Farid Guillot, along with
4: Paul Pradecker.
2: We're going to speak with Gary Potiker from the FAA. He is. We're going to be speaking about weather technology in the cockpit. Paul, you have the con.
4: Thank you. Gary, we're glad to see you. I know you've done this before, and you've made a lot of contributions. One of my other participations in the industry is I work with my co-host, Susan Parson, and we do FAA Safety Briefing live.
2: Mm-hmm.
4: And she's the editor of FAA Safety
2: right.
4: Briefing magazine. And I saw that the issue before last was just about this topic.
2: Correct.
4: Weather technology in the cockpit. And there are so many things to talk about because it's always on our mind. We're always trying to understand it. We're trying to figure weather out. We love technology. And I know that, you know, there's so many things to embrace about the new technology, but we also have to understand some of the limitations. So what do you have to tell us today?
5: So, you know, it's funny. You hit one of the key points. I don't know if you're taking it from one of my briefings, but that our program.
4: No, I just made this up.
5: Oh, okay. So you didn't steal some of my lines. One of the things, you know, our program is we're not the meteorologists. We're engineers, human factors. Yeah. So we take weather information and really look at what issues the meteorologists are providing, because most of the meteorology that's out there isn't geared necessarily towards pilots. And every pilot doesn't want to be a meteorologist. He knows weather can kill him, but he also isn't necessarily wanting to spend 4 years studying meteorological courses. So what we try to do is identify where there are problems with interpretations, understanding human factors that you can't read it. And you hit a key point. One of the big things that a lot of people don't understand it's both sides. The limitations, they know what they can use it for, but sometimes they try to go beyond what its use is. And there's a lot of ways that can be. That can be taking something that's out of range. So you have a METAR and you think, oh, there's no other reading. I'm going to go use what's closest, and you assume that's real, and it may not be. It may not be for your area. Well, so there are all kinds of limitations.
4: And since I've been doing the FAA safety briefing live, and we've covered so many topics over the past 25 or 30 broadcasts, I never actually understood the latency factor in weather radar and how we have to be really careful that all of the technology that's in our cockpit, it's the one of the limitations is what we may be seeing is 5 or 7 minutes old. And a lot can happen in 5 or 7 minutes, right?
5: Exactly. And that's, you know, one of the things. And what's interesting is with the latency is a lot of pilots, when they get sold on NexRed, they're told how quick it's data linked. And I've even had flight instructors who are experienced forget that there's the latency really comes in before the data linking. Most people, when they think of latency, they think of the time to get it to their aircraft. You have something on the ground. How long does it take to get through and get up to me? And, you know, do you have clogged lines? But really, most of the latency in NexRed has to do with the way the antennas work and they're rotating and the ability to build up a full composite. So you're getting multiple radars in there and they're filling or basically filling up your information or your map that you're getting, and that's where your latency comes in. So the time on the map that you're looking at isn't a consistent latency. It's the last pieces of data that are the oldest, and then whatever completes it would be the newest, but it's not time stamped in that way, so you really don't know which information is current and what's more latent. And obviously you can't, without using weather models, know how 5 or 10 minutes is going to change a storm. But we have some over at our exhibit booth, videos where you see gaps that look like it's clear airspace, and then all of a sudden just explodes in a few seconds.
4: A few years ago, I forget the year exactly, but I'm sure you remember, ADS-B became a requirement for certain operations. There must be some new developments in ADS-B, and can you tell us what we can look forward to?
5: Yeah, one of the things my program's doing that we are actually really excited about. Now, obviously, turbulence is typically more 121. GA cares, but I think for the 121s and commercial aircraft, that's their biggest issue right now for injuries, accidents. I know there was just recently about 7 or 8 injuries.
4: 7 or 8 people, yeah.
5: On an American.
4: Yeah.
5: And part of the reason, what makes it hard is right now, a lot of the turbulence information, airlines keep a lot of it proprietary, so it's not readily available. Not everybody has sensors. And there also isn't, like, for temperature, you have a thermometer. There isn't a turbulenceometer. So there isn't a set way of measuring turbulence. So different airlines, everybody use different techniques and algorithms. So what we're doing with ADS-B that we're really exciting about is in the downlinked reports that come from every equipped aircraft, we're taking the vertical rate information and developing algorithms that back from that vertical rate, how much your aircraft is bouncing around, we factor out the controls, the type of aircraft, and that will give us a state of the atmosphere. So we're actually producing an eddy dissipation rate value, which is completely
4: that real time?
5: Independent. That's in
4: near
5: very
4: real time.
5: Near real time. It takes, it's about a little less than, I think, 30 seconds processing time. So it's fairly quick. And the update rate, we're producing it, and again, this isn't out there yet, but we're doing it at, I believe, it's 2 updates every minute. So you're really getting, you're talking an increase in observation data by over 1,000 times, and it's every aircraft. So right now, pretty much your turbulence, most of your PIREPs are either PIREPs or you have some commercial aircraft that are actually equipped with an algorithm, but we're only getting about 1,500 EDR reports out of those from the commercial airlines. And general aviation, you're only getting PIREPs, which most people know are not overly accurate, especially when it comes to turbulence, because what you think is shaking, somebody else may think is nothing. It's like riding a wave. If you're a good surfer, a big wave seems small. If you're a bad surfer, a little wave seems huge. So PIREPs can be really misleading. But with this, it's going to be independent of the aircraft also. So you know the state of the atmosphere, you know how big the wave is, and then it's up to you how well or how hard you think that turbulence is going to affect your aircraft.
2: I'm going to wade into this and just say I am somewhat unknowing of Pegasus. Explain a little bit what Pegasus is and why it's important for PIREPS.
5: So what we have with Pegasus is they're the center of excellence, and what they're doing is a variety of research for us. And what's really good for the FAA, and the government pushes a lot of this, is you want academia in there, and they share in the costs. So it's kind of got a vested interest. And they also, when we work with the center of excellence, and in the case of Pegasus, the main universities are FIT, Michigan, Western Michigan, Purdue, Texas A&M, Georgia Tech. We've got a bunch of them, probably leaving a couple out, Ohio State's in there. They do a lot of research, and it's broader. When we use contractors, you give a directed task. Here they really take a broader look. So what they're looking at, one of the things, and it actually started at AirVenture a few years ago, was talking to pilots why GA doesn't submit as many PIREPs. And PIREPs in the GA world are really a lot more important than 121 because they're flying off the forward-looking radar. So GA really needs PIREPs. It's, you know, there's always slogans out there, AOPUS is, that's the best thing you can do for your fellow pilot is put out a PIREP. But we got a lot of rationales and explanations from pilots at AirVenture as to why they don't do them. Challenges, they don't know what to do, they weren't trained in them. So what Pegasus is developing is a voice entry system. So you can speak into it, and then through artificial intelligence, it converts the voice spoken PIREP into a PIREP phrase in text. And that may sound, people go, oh, well, Alexa can do that. The thing that's tricky and why voice is so difficult, if you think about it, pilots have a totally different language. So words that mean something in the English language, just to transcribe it, you don't necessarily have the correct meaning. So we not only have to figure out the words that are being said, but you actually have to have AI take those phrases and be able to populate it. So if you read out a number, is that an altitude, a height, a location, a temperature, a radio? There are 10 million different things it can be, and every pilot says it different. So you got to figure out where in the form it goes, how to populate it. So we're training artificial intelligence to do that interpretation off the transcription of voice. And it's actually working well. We got a long ways to go. It's far from perfect. But most of the pilots who have seen it really think it's a lot easier to submit it.
2: And what have you found? Is there always a human that reviews that AI submission and tries to clean it up? Or?
5: Well, remember, we're research, so this is all in the lab. Okay. So in the research, it's like any AI. They're going through a training process. Mm. So they'll feed it. They fed it. I don't remember the number. I think we went through about 800, maybe it's 200 official people where they actually submitted a PIREP. So they're using real PIREPs. We're not generating them. And then you keep running it until the AI learns the phrases. So it still has a way to go. As a research program, one of the key things is we don't develop products. I mean, we don't take it that far. We try to do the research, produce what you would call a formula or a roadmap, and then hand it off to industry and transition it or do a technical transfer. And then it's up to industry to incorporate the stuff. We're not a manufacturing facility. The FAA is not competing with production. So we just take it up through the research and develop it. So we're at like a, what they call like a TL level 2 right now. We'll take it up maybe to a 3 or 4, but production's like an 8 or a 9, and then we'll hand it off. And hopefully industry, when they see the benefits, because we also evaluate how well the research actually provides a benefit to pilot, and that hopefully inspires commercial vendors to produce this and start using it.
2: I can try to sneak in one last question.
5: Okay.
2: What has WTIC found effectiveness between pre-flight versus a specialist briefing?
5: Oh, so that work is still going, and that's actually, we're really fascinated because there's advantages to both, and we're seeing that. Some of the same problems that we've seen right along, we're still seeing in both. So I don't have the final results, but I can say the one thing, and we have a lot of exhibits over at our booth, is pilots seem to focus more on their takeoff, especially VFR. It seems like they feel if they can get up in the air, I'll look out the window and I'll see what's going on. But that negates really all the benefits of all this automation and weather information they can now get. If you're not using it to plan and get a good mental model, it's, you know, you're not getting that benefit. And we're still seeing those kind of results regardless of either. But I don't know yet which one is actually performing better. And that's something we really want to find out, because obviously the trend is to go to self-briefings, but it's for convenience and speed, not necessarily because it's better. So I always say it's like self-serve gas. Everybody likes it, but you get a lot less service than you did when you had full service.
2: Gary, thanks so much for all of your information. Gary,
5: sure.
2: Potiker is with the FAA, the Weather Technology and Cockpit area of research. 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
6: We're still talking with Mr. Art Knowles and Mr.
7: Joe Anderson.
6: Thank you.
7: And
6: thank you.
7: Pat Knowles, the other half of the ownership team.
6: The quiet
7: here.
6: Half. The silent partner.
8: Not Pat, necessarily.
6: The otherwise known as the First National Bank of Pat.
7: Yeah. All right, here's a good question for you. The Harrier is a can be a tremendously unforgiving aircraft, especially in a hover.
6: Hey, you, I think we heard that.
7: Could
6: earlier.
7: Very. We were just talking about that on break. The ejection seat in it, that's a hot ejection seat, right?
9: Absolutely. Joe and I talked about this before the airplane had actually had flown, and we had made the decision we were not going to fly the airplane unless we could get a fully functional ejection seat that we had confidence in.
6: Now, what did the FAA say about that?
9: The seat's experimental, too.
6: Oh, you had to change the registration of the seat.
9: It's actually the same seat that the Marine Corps used in the Aviate A. It came out of an Alpha Jet. It's a Stencil S3S seat. The chute is packed and it's hermetically sealed up in the head container. And once a year during the conditional, we pull the seat out and we have some AMEs fully go over the seat with the manuals in accordance with the manuals.
6: Now, is that what they call a 0-0 seat, where you can fire it at zero altitude?
9: Yeah, the seat actually has four modes. In the fastest mode, low speed, low altitude mode, just under 1.8 seconds after the pilot actuates the handle, he'll be hanging in a chute. It's got a, it's got several devices that speed up that. The seat goes up the rails, but before it's completely up the rails and out through the canopy, a wind-oriented rocket deploys, and that pulls out the chute from the headrest, and as soon as that chute reaches its full extension, it has a spreader gun inside of it. So that chute will actually open in a vacuum.
6: Wow.
7: So there's a lot of pyro charges on that ejection seat.
9: Yes, it is.
7: You got to be careful with that thing.
9: We are very careful with it. We won't let anybody climb in a cockpit because that seat is hot, and we're very careful with FOD, foreign objects, that find us in a cockpit. We spent 4 hours at one air show looking for a radio knob that had become displaced. It took 2 hours to find it, 2 hours to get it out. But we don't let people settle in that seat. We don't let people climb in that cockpit. We make sure it's mechanically safe. And also, that seat is, if we have to eject, with given our age and physical conditioning, we will probably, both our flight surgeons have cautioned us about that.
6: Yeah.
9: Well, it's designed for a 26-year-old Marine who runs 3 miles a day, and we have a 10-mile-a-day drive commute. So.
6: You mean you're not 26?
9: No, I feel 26.
6: I hear you. I feel a lot older than that, but anyway.
7: You were talking about maintenance manual and everything. Do the maintenance manuals for this airplane weigh as much as the airplane?
9: Yes, and they're in Brit, too, which is not really closely associated with the English language. For example, it says, carefully inspect the fuel cell with a torch.
6: Yeah, that's got at least a head.
9: Yeah, so we have to translate them a little bit, but we have the manuals are all. The first thing we did is we took them to the Brits weren't going to give me the manuals. I called over and asked for them and said, no, you can't have them. And they said, we're going to have one set go to a museum, but we don't want these manuals out in the public domain. And I called and they said, well, let us think about it. And I called them back. And then they said, we know who you are. We know your background. We know your experience. We can think of no better custodian to keep this part of aviation heritage preserved. Yes, we're going to give you a complete set of manuals. So they sent me a complete set of manuals, but you got to pay for them. I said, okay. And I said, how much are we talking about? They said, $650. And I said, I think that's worth it.
6: Yeah.
9: And then they didn't know how to take the check. They didn't know how to transfer the funds. But they said, you got to pay for them because that's our rules. So about 2 months later, a burlap bag showed up. It almost took a forklift to lift it. A burlap bag filled to the rim, brand new manuals of just about every system in the airplane. Of course, the weapon systems were omitted and not there. The first thing I did, took them down to a copy place, make me two paper copies and put them all on PDF. So we have all the manuals on, we have them all electronic. We have them on laptop computers. Wiring diagrams, and we use all that stuff.
6: Yeah, it's a lot easier to travel with the PDFs.
9: Yes. Yeah.
7: Definitely.
9: The actual, you know, when the manuals were paper and the squatters did, it was a significant thing to take the technical pubs library along on deployment.
6: I imagine. Now, you must have gotten a a complete new appreciation for the aircraft when you started looking at those manuals, because you probably never saw those as a pilot.
9: No, I didn't. And I'll tell you, one of the ones that shocked me is what happens to a jet engine as it ages over life. The compressor section, the front part of a jet engine, its job is to take that air, compress it to the point that when you add, like a diesel engine, when you add jet fuel to it, it automatically ignites. Igniters start to get the thing going, but then after the engine's running, that flame is self-sustaining. The turbine section, the back end of the jet engine, has to take enough energy out of the jet engine to keep the front engine going at the top end RPM and whatnot. But it's just kind of a windmill in that flame, and it does erode. It gets some very high temperatures. So looking through the manuals of what's permissible and what's not permissible for the turbine section was shocking to me. It had blades with burn throughs and says this blade in this position, this burn through is acceptable. This piece of blade missing is acceptable. It was shocking, I had no idea all this stuff was going on in the back end of a jet engine. But the back end, the hot sections do erode over time.
6: So all those times when you just said to the guy, "Fix it," that sure changed.
9: Yeah, I sure did. Yeah.
7: Well, you know, other maintenance issues on this airplane. Is this airplane really maintenance intensive?
9: Yes. The guys spend about 2 hours prior to a flight to go over it, and they check the hydraulic system servicing, which we had some issues early on, and we've had those fixed. A good friend of mine, I saw his Corsair here, Jim Tobel. Jim Tobel rebuilt our accumulators for us, and we've not had a moment's worth of problem after that. But we had hydraulic servicing and nitrogen servicing, and we disconnect the batteries every night and reconnect them in the day, and all that stuff takes time. So it's a couple hours worth of work. In addition to fueling, in addition to watering, we put 50 gallons of water in the back of the airplane for water injection system, and it takes 20 minutes for our little 12-volt pump to pump it out of a 55-gallon drum into the back end of the airplane.
6: So not exactly quick turnaround.
9: No.
6: And then, of course,
9: not for us.
6: And loading 300 gallons of fuel.
9: Yes.
6: Wow. You know, you think about that. Most airshow pilots are probably flying with, what, 10, 15, 20 gallons?
7: Yeah, about that. And a couple of gallons of smoke oil.
6: Yeah.
7: And you're going through 300 gallons of flight and then 55 gallons of water on top of that.
9: Yeah, it's 50 imperial gallons. We never really figured out what that converts to American. It's about 60 gallons of distilled water.
6: Okay.
7: And that has to be distilled water. You can't just use tap water.
9: It's supposed to be demineralized. If you think of it like a coffee maker, over time, the minerals clog up the little cooling holes and stuff like that. According to the Rolls-Royce test pilots, that you actually could use tap water a couple of times and get by with it. But we know for experience that you can't use salt water.
6: Somebody actually tried that?
9: Joe might have an explanation.
7: Joe, can you tell us about that
6: salt
7: water?
6: Can you elaborate?
8: I was just fortunate enough to be the maintenance officer at the time.
6: Oh, boy.
8: When we had a crew, and it was a bunch of sailors. We were aboard ship, and they were being helpful. We were running out of light, you know, to get all of our mission accomplished. And they jumped in and shared, and it was the ultimate Murphy. The salt water and the fresh water, the taps were right next to each other. They were marked with black paint, but the same color for each of them. So you can guess what happened. And it turns out I was a landing signal officer as well. And so I was watching the airplanes come in, and I noted that there was a distinct whitish tinge to the exhaust. And I said, this just didn't seem right. So we went down on the deck, and it was crusty white all around the exhaust. And what you really don't realize is it's not just putting salt water through the engine that you can scrub all the parts. It's also used to cool every bit of avionics. It's all your environmental systems, your G-suit, your air conditioning. That water conditioned engine air is used for everything. And so at any rate, we bought ourselves quite a lot of trouble, but we didn't lose anybody, and that was the fortunate part. And the airplanes flew again. It was just a lot of man hours went into fixing
6: amazing.
8: That mistake.
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7: Fast Eddie here at EAA Radio, and right in front of me here is Chief Warrant Officer Dave Stock. Hi, Dave. How you doing?
10: Good. How are you doing, Eddie?
7: I'm doing good. Dave, you got something very interesting here. We've got a program here that the Army is calling High School to Flight School. What's this all about?
10: Yeah, so this program's been around for about 30 years, and we're trying to bring some awareness to it because it's really a great thing that most people aren't tracking. So essentially, we have the ability to bring somebody into the Army without a college degree or even aviation experience, and we're the only service that does it.
7: Wow. Now, why aren't the other services doing a program like this?
10: Well, I'm not really sure because we have really found some awesome applicants that have diverse backgrounds. But, you know, the Army allows you to become a warrant officer through this program. And essentially, it's a competitive board process. So we take, on average, about 100 people per year into this program. And what we try to do is take the best of all those that apply. And so if you have some aviation experience and background, if you love aviation, if you have an aviation degree, it makes you more competitive. But those things are not required to become a warrant officer.
7: What kind of flying are you doing in the Army?
10: So the Army is primarily a rotary wing force, a helicopter force, and all of our primary training does take place in a helicopter. We do have almost 500 beach craft King Air pilots in the Army. So a lot of King Air, we call it the C-12, and we do a lot of military intelligence, reconnaissance type flying with those airplanes. And then the helicopters, our real focus is to support the ground troops. So we have Apache gunships, we have Chinooks, Blackhawks, and then, as I mentioned, our fixed wing. So all of those things are really to support the combatant commanders and the ground force.
7: All right, so you're taking high school students and you're putting them into aircraft. Most of the other branches of the service, you have to go and get some college degree. Why is the Army different?
10: Well, we've just found that there are a lot of folks out there with a lot of talent that the Army can tap into. And so the program is for anyone between the ages of 18 to 32. And we call it high school to flight school, but it's our warrant officer flight training program. And so you can come right in. We'll put you in basic training, and then you go to an officer candidate school. When you complete those things, then you're starting your flight training program. And we found that the warrant officer candidate school really helps to develop you as an officer. Of course, you're a soldier first, so basic training is a requirement. But at that point, we have had some of our most successful warrant officers in the Army be graduates of this program. And the reason that I'm at Oshkosh this week and the reason I'm talking to EA about it is because almost 19 years ago, I went to a recruiter and said, I want to be an Army helicopter pilot. And at the time, I'm not sure if they just didn't understand what the program was, but I was told I had to be a mechanic first. And so that wasn't really something I wanted to do, so I enlisted to do something else. And now, I find out that this program has been around for so long, and I'm in a position to help educate people about it. So we want everyone to know that this is really the best-kept secret out there. You can come in, become a pilot, get all this training. We spend almost $1 million a year to train each aviator. And then there's other programs out there in education, like with Embry-Riddle or other schools, where you can take your military training experience and apply that towards one of their Bachelor of Science degree programs. And the Army will use tuition assistance to pay for the remainder of your degree. So you can get all this flight training, get your degree complete, and the only thing that the Army asks is when you're done with your flight training, you commit 6 years to the Army.
7: 6 years to the Army after flight training. That's not a bad deal, considering the cost of helicopter training is almost in orbit these days. Even with the Robinson helicopters, you're still paying a couple $300 an hour plus instructor.
10: That's right.
7: And so the Army is offering a pretty good deal. Is there any specific training that goes in with the helicopters? I know you've got transports, you've got gunships and things like this. So do they break the program down to different parts?
10: Yeah, we definitely do. So after you complete base training in the candidate school phase, we start you off with going through survival school and then helicopter overwater training. So we want to knock those out up front. And then you actually get into your aircraft training. And the Army is in the process of transitioning to the most advanced primary trainer ever used by any military service. We're using the Airbus EC-145, or we call it the UH-72 Lakota. So that's our primary trainer. So you're getting in a twin-engine glass cockpit trainer from day one in the Army. You go through all of your primary and your instrument training and some of your basic navigation training and your warfighting skills. And when you complete that, and even night vision goggle qualification is taking place at that time. When you finish, then you go into your advanced aircraft. And based upon how well you did through all those other phases, there's an order of merit list. And if you're at the top, you get to pick any of those four aircraft I mentioned. So a Blackhawk, Chinook, Apache, or fixed wing, you get to pick what you want to do. And so it's a really great thing. And then we focus our training in the advanced aircraft on your actual future mission set. So you're learning how to fly an Apache, and you're learning how to shoot an Apache, with an Apache. And so that way, by the time you're complete with flight school, you've got a couple hundred hours of helicopter time. You're going to your first unit, and that's when you're really going to gain that operational experience that a lot of companies are looking for. So we're up in the Education and Career Center right now this week at Oshkosh, and talking to the other companies, they really want people to have experience, not just hours. And the Army, not only are we going to train you with some of the best training in the world, but you're also going to get a lot of operational experience that really pays dividends after your time in the Army.
7: It sounds like it's a two-pronged approach here, classroom and then out in the field with heavy emphasis on the field.
10: That's right. Yes, sir.
7: You've got to be able to think under pressure. Good leadership skills, always a great thing to have. Does the Army have any plans of perhaps getting into V-22s?
10: So that's a great question. The Army is in the process of going through the Future Vertical Lift. And so it's a competitive process. There are a couple different vendors that are competing right now. And so we have some conferences that we go to, such as Quad A or other events, where these demonstrators, I think they're called technology demonstrators, where they're on display. And so there's these competing technologies that may be used outside the V-22 or a hybrid of the V-22. And that's really looking out, quite far to see what we're going to transition to for the future of vertical lift. But right now we're sticking with our main aircraft, our Chinook, our Blackhawk, and the Apache. And the Blackhawk's been the workhorse for the Army for a long time. Obviously, the Chinook has really enabled us to fight in places like Afghanistan and other areas that are very high altitude. So we've had a lot of success, and Army aviation has proven its value, over the past 15 years of conflict that we've been in.
7: I was going to say, these aircraft are getting old. Is the Army planning to get replacements for these aircraft?
10: Yeah, great question. We're in the middle of a modernization program. And so a lot of the same aircraft people have seen in the Army for decades, but we're constantly upgrading. And so we have some of the most up-to-date CH-47F model Chinooks coming out brand new with lots of upgrades, more power, more avionics, just to be able to do better stuff. And even our brand new Apache, the 64 Echo, it's got some instrument rating equipment on it right now, so you can fly instruments with the Apache, which is something we haven't been able to do before. So our aircraft are always being modernized. We have some of the most advanced equipment and technology on them, and it's really helping pilots to be able to focus on mission success. And to be able to operate in any environment, and hopefully that helps us to have the advantage over the enemy.
7: I was going to say, there was one part of the training you mentioned that intrigues me, night vision goggles. What's that all about?
10: Oh, great question, because the Army has had one of the best night vision goggle programs in the world, for a long time. And really, we kind of were at the forefront of that. So the whole point is, we fight at night, and how do you do that safely? Well, we have technology with our night vision goggles. So we have a very robust program at Fort Rucker, Alabama, where we put people through their night vision goggle training. We train everything about the goggles as far as malfunctions and what do you do during malfunctions. But also, they have limitations. So we train on what the limitations are so you can use those to accomplish your mission. And then we also integrate our aircraft so that they work seamlessly with the night vision goggles. So a lot of things go into it, but at the end of the day, it's when it's really, really dark out and no one can see you, we want to be able to accomplish our mission. And the night vision goggles help us do that.
7: That sounds like it could be very intense training.
10: It is. It's very intense. And, a lot of EMS providers right now around the country are seeing the value because they work, a lot of times landing roadside in the middle of the night, responding to auto accidents and so forth. So a lot of them have seen the value, and they're getting their night vision goggle program stood up. And a lot of Army aviators that, they do high school to flight school. Some choose to get out. Some choose to stay in. But at the end of their career, they have that training, and it's very valuable right now on the outside.
7: I was going to say, especially in the civilian world, trained helicopter pilots are getting hard to find.
10: They are. Like you said, the expense of the civilian training is high, and then the operational experience is hard to come by. So knowing that you've got someone that went through such a rigorous training program like we have in the Army, and then coupled with the operational experience, not just in combat, but also, we do realistic training all the time to make sure that we're sharp. The spear is sharp, so that when we're ready for combat, that we're ready and trained like we should be.
7: How many helicopters are in the Army inventory?
10: Oh, we have a couple thousand. When you look at all of just on active duty alone, the Blackhawks, Chinooks, and Apaches, but also we have the National Guard and Reserve that augment us. So we have thousands of aircraft. Just on active duty alone, we have over 2,000 Blackhawk pilots. over 500 airplane pilots with the C-12. So lots of pilots, lots of aircraft. Most people don't realize the footprint that we have in Army aviation, and it's all catered around supporting the soldier on the ground.
7: You know, that's the one thing that that always amazes me is just how much stuff that the military really has, and it's ready to go. Plus, you have many, many opportunities for the newbies that are coming into this program.
10: That's right. The experience that we can give someone, right out of high school, and like I said before, we do encourage someone, if you have some college or if you have some aviation background, it's going to make you more competitive. But to come in right off the street and to go through this training program and learn what it is to be a soldier for your country, but also to be one of the best aviators in the world. When you're flying at night at 200 feet over the trees using night vision goggles with 10 troops in the back, you're going to support our nation's, warfighting capability. And the responsibility that we put on our aviators is very high. You have a lot of lives in the balance, and you have, in this day and age with social media or just the news media in general, there's a lot of visibility on what we do. So you got to do it right the first time, and you got to keep in mind that we do have families that depend on us. So there's a lot of responsibility that goes into being a pilot.
7: Well, it sounds like it's a very interesting program. If somebody is interested in this, where can they get more information?
10: Well, during Oshkosh, we've been at the Career Center. We have a booth set up. It's U.S. Army Aviation. But outside of Oshkosh, you can go to goarmy.com and do a keyword search for WOFT. That's W-O-F-T for Warrant Officer Flight Training. That'll bring up some information. Or you can go to goarmywarrantnow.com. That's a great website that allows you to see about being an Army Warrant Officer. But for this program specifically, you've got to go through a local recruiting station. And again, most of them don't know about it, so go in armed with some information. If you go to goarmy.com and do that keyword search for WOFT, you'll find a lot of information about it, and take that with you. So if there is a recruiter that doesn't understand the program, we can help educate them. And then at the end of the day, we just want to help get the best applicants for the Army and just let everyone know that these opportunities are out there. So, we're looking for those who love aviation, and want to serve their country, and we've got a great program that allows them to do it.
7: Well, that sounds like a great opportunity for our people out there. You've been listening to Chief Warrant Officer Dave Stock of the United States Army. I'm Fast Eddie. 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
3: Let's go back to 2009 for this classic interview.
7: And we're back. Once again, I'm still Fast Eddie.
11: And I'm Digital Dave.
7: And with us here, we have Bill Moffitt from NavWorks. Good morning, Bill.
12: Good morning. How are you doing?
7: And it says here on the schedule thingy something about ADS-B and the home-built Stein Air. Let's talk about that.
12: Sure.
7: So, we all know most of us know what ADS-B is. I'm a little rusty on that, so could you tell me what it is?
12: Well, I won't give you the acronym because it's just another acronym the FAA came up with. But what it is to us, the general aviation pilots, is I like to call a poor man's TCAS. It's going to allow all the aircraft that's equipped with the UAT devices see each other in the pattern or in the air or on the ground while they're taxing out. It's a mechanism for us to get free weather and traffic in the cockpit. And overall, it's going to be a huge safety instrument for the general aviation pilot.
7: Well, that's cool. And I'm assuming that this is a device that is easily installed in virtually any aircraft.
12: Right, virtually any aircraft. It's going to have two coax cables, one to a GPS antenna, one to a DME antenna on the bottom of the airplane, and then cables for power and the display.
7: That's pretty simple installation, that in the panel space, of course.
1: So it's about time somebody decided to let the airplanes tell each other where they were.
12: Exactly.
7: Well, that's been one of the problems. Everybody thinks it's a big blue sky, but yet airplanes still keep running into each other in that big blue sky. And this is important. I've been fortunate enough to see TCAS at work, and I'm all for it because it's telling me about aircraft that I can't see. And there we are, buzzing right along at 16,000 feet. Oh, yeah, there's something 5,000 feet below you, and I'm looking, and I don't see it. And,
1: it's a big sky, and they're little airplanes.
7: They're big sky, little planes, and sometimes they come together with disastrous results.
1: Okay, so how does NavWorks fit into this picture?
12: NavWorks is just one manufacturer of ADS-B avionics. We're sure that a couple other vendors will be out there in the near future, but other than Garmin, NavWorks is the only company today selling ADS-B UAT equipment.
11: Nice. So that means right now you've sort of got the market cornered there.
12: Well, not really. Everyone's still waiting on the FAA to complete the entire rollout of all 794 ground stations that the ITT got a contract for back in 07. These will all be put in the United States, Alaska, Hawaii, Guam, and Puerto Rico by the end of 2013.
11: Wow, they got a long way to go yet. That's 4 years off.
12: It's a long way, but fortunately, over the last, say, average of 7 years, there's been quite a bit of equipment already installed on the East Coast in Alaska.
11: Well, I can understand why they could use it on the East Coast. We're a major traffic headache when it comes to aviation. But why Alaska? Is there that much traffic up there?
12: Well, I think for Alaska, it was more for the weather and right. the terrain separation. A lot of pilots obviously having CFIT problems, and combination of the ADS-B along with a moving map showing the terrain dramatically brought down the accident and death rate in Alaska.
11: Okay, for those of you who are not familiar with CFIT, that's controlled flight into terrain. Basically, you hit a mountain. It's a very bad thing. And of course, Alaska is it's one of the more, it's probably the most rugged country in the United States. It's understanding that the bush pilots up there, they have a bad enough accident rate as it is, and this equipment is going to help reduce that accident rate.
12: That's right.
11: Well, that sounds like a plan to me. What's one of these units cost?
12: Our ADS-B UAT receiver retails for $1,495, and we're coming out with our transmitter add-on for another $1,000 on top of that for a total of $2,500.
11: That's cheap insurance.
12: It is.
11: That really is, because that could put you in a position of more information, knowing where you are and avoiding possibly a catastrophic scenario.
12: Yes.
11: That's really cool.
12: We term it affordable ADS-B.
11: Yeah, well, that's a good thing, because the key word there, of course, is affordable. And this system can be installed in virtually any airplane.
12: That's right.
11: You have, of course, 12 and 20 or 28, yeah, 12-volt and 24-volt systems for this, right?
12: Right. Our unit actually takes anywhere from 9 to 48 volts. We designed it for the 48-volt so we could get into sailplanes and they could put a higher voltage pack in there and they could run a portable installation in the sailplanes.
13: Run longer.
12: Right.
11: Yeah, there you go. Not bad, actually. So how many of these have you sold?
12: We generally keep that private. We don't like to give our competitors information.
13: Rephrase it. Have sales been good?
12: Sales have been better than our expectations. They've been brisk starting from approximately February of this year.
11: Okay. That's good. That's very
13: now, you don't need the transmitter option is so that your airplane can broadcast its location.
12: That's right. And right now, that's being used mostly by the FAA. The FAA, of course, the ultimate use of this system is to replace the existing radar transponder mechanism for FAA surveillance of aircraft.
11: Okay. Well, that's, that's of course, part of the big picture with ATC and everything. That's why you have transponders on board, so they can say, yep, there he is, we know who you are, and come on in. And, of course, the information that's given out on that is also tied into the higher-cost TCAS, and that's been one of the big arguments against TCAS is the expense of it for the general aviation guy. So what you've got here is you've got a system that's much more inexpensive, much more affordable for a GA driver versus the airlines, which they have the money, and I know it because I fly the airlines, and, well, we'll not get into that.
13: But, yeah, and hopefully this system is as capable as TCAS, and hopefully it's easy to use for the pilot.
12: Well, the only difference, of course, TCAS, above and beyond identifying aircraft that's coming at you, it also controls the autopilot to move the planes out of the way. ADS-B doesn't. It relies on the pilot to actually move the aircraft out of the way.
13: Somebody actually doing the flying.
12: Exactly.
11: Well, that's, you know, that's the way most EA Airs prefer it, by the way.
12: That's
11: let me fly the airplane, and we're just going to forget about the autopilot because we're only using that in bad weather.
12: Yeah.
13: Well, Bill, where can we find you on the field?
12: We're in Hangar D, booth 4069.
13: 4069. Well, thanks a lot for joining us, Bill.
12: You're welcome. Thanks for having me.
11: Hey, good luck to you guys, and I'm going to have to stop by there and take a look at your system.
12: Thanks.
13: All right, this is Digital Dave.
11: And I'm Fast Eddie.
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14: And you'd get your mission cards all filled out because you already knew who was going to be flying what airplane, not what airplane, but who was going to be flying lead, number two, number three, number four. And we, in our combat, in fact, in all the fighter operations, we always fly as two sections. You got your lead and number two. And in the Air Force, leads would be here, and number two would be on the left wing. Then number three would be on the right wing, and number four on his wing. And three and four would sort of operate independently, but not totally. But they were still, that was a flight. And so we would, you'd all get together, you know who's doing it, and you'd get everything pre-briefed. And then you'd go and try to get some sleep, because we generally had to get up at 3 o'clock in the morning. And I remember over Thailand, a lot of this was during the monsoons, and I mean the rain would be just pouring down, and you'd be going to the, you know, to try to get some breakfast, and they did have breakfast for us, and then we'd go and do our big brief, because on these Hanoi missions, you'd go in always a minimum of four flights of four D models. The D's were the strike airplanes, and I'm segregating that from the F model because the F model became Weasels. The Weasel aircraft, the two-seaters, they had a weapons operator in the back, an electronic warfare operator, because those are the guys that went after the SAMs. They had all the electronics to look for SAMs, and they carried strike missiles and CBUs, et cetera, et cetera, et cetera. So they'd be looking for those guys. So we would generally always have four strike flights of Ds carrying bombs, CBUs, et cetera, when we went to Hanoi. And then you'd have the Weasel flight, which would operate independently, actually. And if we were flying up over Hanoi, we generally would have a MIG-CAP flight out of Ubon Air Base, which was on the easternmost part of Thailand, right near the Mekong in Laos. And they would provide F-4s rigged up strictly for air-to-air MIG-CAP, you know, to try to intercept the MIGs if they were in the area. So that would be the typical setup. Then you'd go after the main debrief. Everybody would brief the thing. The force commander, who would be the lead guy leading us all in, would tell us exactly what we're going to do and you know, so forth. After the big brief, we'd go back to our individual squadron units, and we'd cover. At that point, we knew what airplane we were flying, and so we'd put that on our mission cards. And any final details, we'd get a big weather brief in the big briefing that we were at. They'd give us all the weather and what to expect. And then we would go to the equipment shack, get our survival vests, our parachutes, or put our G-suits on, and then go out to the aircraft. They did take us out to the airplanes, and we'd do our walk-arounds with our crew chiefs and climb aboard. And then at a certain particular time, because of the number of airplanes all starting up at the same time, most jet engines are started by air that's pumped into the engine, and it starts spinning the engine up to a certain point. It gets to about 10%. You bring the fuel on and ignition, and then it starts, and then it's self-generating at that point, and it runs on up to idle, which is right around 60%, 58%, something like that. And I can't remember the exact numbers, and not that it really matters at this point, but so that would be typical. So at the specified time to start, everybody would be, if you could see lead aircraft, and generally you could in most cases, you'd see when he hits his button, we had a pyrotechnic charge that they actually put in the belly of the airplane that had this hot, hot, hot expanding gas that would actually do the start. And it was much, much faster than the general air cart that we you would use any other time. And so as soon as you saw his smoke, bam, you'd hit it. Otherwise, you had a clock that was running, and everybody synchronized their clocks. And you'd, if you didn't see it, perhaps because of the wind or rain or whatever, then you'd start on time. You'd get the airplane up running. The crew chief would do the checks with you. You'd come up on the radio. You'd talk, and everybody would check in. And then when it came time to taxi out, he'd call taxi. So you taxi out, and you'd stay right in your order, 1, 2, 3, 4. We go out there then from there to the arming area where they would actually, the weapons guys would pull the pins on the bombs or whatever you were carrying, and then you'd wait for your takeoff. And you'd be taken off, like if you were the fourth flight, then all these other guys would be in front of you, four flights of four. And they'd pull out on the runway, lead would go, and you'd wait 5 seconds, 2, 3, 4. And then, so you'd have a long string of airplanes taking off, and you had to keep everybody in sight. You had to keep your lead in sight because you had to join up. And a lot of times, the weather would really be nasty. And I can remember taking off and having to join underneath a 1,000-foot overcast, and it's raining. So you know, when you're in that environment, I can promise you one thing: you are at your best that you will ever be as a pilot. You had to be. You could not be anything less than that. It was a very demanding job. But, you know, that's who we were. We were fighter pilots, and that's the challenge that we love. And so you'd get joined up as a flight, and you'd stay together. Then you'd go to the tanker. You'd refuel, and then you'd stay with the tanker until you got ready to drop off. The force commander would actually call the drop-off. And so you'd stay with the tanker, and you'd cycle through. The good thing about the F-105, it was probably the most easy airplane to refuel that was ever built. If you look at any pictures, when you look at some of the new airplanes, the receptacle is always back behind the cockpit. And the F-4 Phantom, that's where it was. There's two types of refueling. There's a probe that actually sticks out just like that right there, and that one used a basket. It would have a big old basket about that big around, and we called it poke and duck. And you'd drive your airplane in to hit that drogue, and that's how you'd refuel if you were refueling that way. Or the tanker would have a probe that they actually extended down from the back end of the airplane, and they would stick it into your receptacle. And the 105's receptacle was right here, right in front of you. And so, I mean, you just drive in there. All you're doing is just flying formation. It was just a piece of cake. So you could cycle a flight of 105s through a tanker so quick it'd make your head spin. Nobody ever say a word in that environment. Everything was silent. And you'd go through it, and everybody knew what they were doing. And like I said, that's when you're at the top of your game. Everybody was professionals. And there wasn't any question when you were going to Hanoi what you were doing. And then we drop off. The force commander would call. Everybody drop off. Now we're coming inbound. The weasels would be dropping off ahead of us. They would be looking for the radars, the signatures from the SAMs and the guns. And you start hearing these guys call out, we got sweeping guns. We got SAMs, SAM radars up. And, boy, your stomach. I'm telling you guys, your stomach has never been any tighter, nor your mouth any drier than this point, time, and space. Because you know what you're up against, and you know what you're going to be facing when you got to that target. And so, you know, you're getting nervous. You're not getting nervous. I mean, you really are. And anybody that says otherwise, once again, don't even listen to them.
15: You were holding the airplane up by the seat of your pants.
14: You better believe it. So then we'd get into the target area itself, and this is where it really you had to really, really pay attention, because you know the weasels would still be out there, and they'd be calling these SAM radars, and they'd be giving us a clock position from the force where these radars were looking. So now we're looking over there, keeping our eyes out on the ground. What you see when a SAM is launched, you wouldn't see the SAM if you didn't see, at least, all right, I'm going to rephrase that. I never saw a SAM unless I saw it launch. The damn things hit Mach 2 in that quick. And so, but on the ground, when they launch, it leaves a huge smoke, dust, and everything else. So that's what you're looking for. And then you try to get a vector, because it did carry a trail of smoke behind it. And so you're looking for that stuff. And then the flak, deadly. And it was so thick sometimes, and I really mean this, you would think you could get out of the airplane and walk on.
3: Let's take a listen to a classic interview from 2019.
16: This is Digital Dave again.
7: And I'm Fast Eddie.
16: Really?
7: You wouldn't have guessed, would you?
16: He said it so fast, I believe it.
7: Well, that's why they call me Fast Eddie.
16: Yep, there you go.
7: There's two stories behind that, neither of which we're telling on the
16: air. Are safe for radio, yes.
7: And, no, they're safe for radio, they're just too long.
16: Okay.
7: And
16: who do we have with us today, Eddie?
7: We've got Lieutenant Colonel

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1: And we do get forum presentations as well. Those are all scheduled throughout the day.
2: Nice.
1: Yeah.
2: So lots of things, lots of services that pilots don't necessarily take advantage of.
1: Yeah, I'd say they're maybe underutilized, or in our case, we want them to be underutilized. We don't want anybody to be.
2: Yeah, I was going
1: to
2: say, you're NORAD. I don't want to use you.
1: Yeah, we don't really want to interact with you unless it's here at an air show. So we can talk to you and train and educate, do our best to make sure that you understand what a TFR, temporary flight restriction, is, and how to avoid one or at least operate within one safely.
2: You know, in the old days when we didn't have all these GPS that and all the nav stuff, it must have been really hard to not bust airspace accidentally.
1: Yeah, I mean, if you talk to some of the World War II veterans and whatnot, and they're out there flying around, they somehow figure out how to fly back to their home base. I don't know how they did it without GPS. I could not do it.
2: Especially in over water in the Pacific.
1: Absolutely.
2: Yeah.
1: It's very crazy to think that they'd be able to transit all that airspace and still find where they're going.
2: Still find that postage stamp.
1: That's exactly right.
3: So. And they did it so well, too. That was the other thing. You know, they're shot up, they're tired, and boom, hey, there's the boat.
1: Yeah,
3: yay!
1: Absolutely. Yeah, they're flying long missions, doing, you know, crazy stuff, and obviously flying in combat, being shot at potentially. So, yeah, it's amazing stuff.
2: Yeah, that part about shooting it, yeah, that takes the fun out of it.
3: Sure does.
1: Depends on what side of the shooting you're doing, I guess.
2: That's right. What did you call that? The bang nozzle?
3: Yeah, the bang nozzle.
1: But, yeah, we're over there. We're doing great stuff. Love to see everybody in Hangar D is where we're located.
2: Hangar D.
1: Yes, sir.
2: All sorts of interesting. Now, customs, that's another fun one, I'm sure.
3: But the best one of there, and my personal favorite, is the Bahamas.
2: Yep.
3: Now, so, you know, you can go check out NORAD, and then you can take a vacation.
1: That's right. They figure out, you know, they come talk to us about how to transit the eight is and mm-hmm. go to the Bahamas and come back after it's all, you know, said and done, after you're all nice and suntanned and you're relaxed and everything.
2: Well, if the ADI, oh, no, that's identification zone. I was thinking of, what do they call those MOAs?
1: The MOAs?
3: Military operating area.
2: Mm-hmm. Yeah, that's it. You can't transit that when they're active, correct?
1: No, you absolutely can. Yeah.
2: Really?
1: VFR aircraft can go through there, no problem. Now, it's at your own risk, but right. Yeah, absolutely, you're totally authorized to go through there.
2: It's probably not a good idea, though, when they say, sure, you can transit. Okay, that's Target 06 will be your call sign.
1: Just respond accordingly. That's right.
3: Yeah.
1: That's
3: yeah.
1: right.
3: Hold your ears. You may experience some turbulence.
2: Yeah. And you will be landing soon.
1: Yeah. But yeah, you can go in pretty much any piece of airspace except prohibited or restricted airspaces. MOAs are included in the field of free to go through. Recommend we, you know, you talk to air traffic control.
2: Oh, yeah.
1: And like your previous segment, you know, you're talking about air traffic control. Let's give them a shout out and see what's going on.
2: Especially if we're talking high speed, low altitude operations.
1: Correct. Yep.
2: Yeah,
1: correct.
2: Exactly. I'm never going to see that coming.
3: No, definitely not.
1: Absolutely not.
2: So have you been getting a lot of good response from pilots that come in and say, I never knew you guys were here?
1: We get a lot of interesting interactions with folks, some war stories, if you will, from their interactions with us and our respective air defense units around the country in the past. And so we try to answer the questions as best we can based on the scenarios they give us and oh, why did you do this or why did you do that? But a lot of great interactions, and it's great to have everybody out there to you know, educate and get
2: right.
1: get the FaceTime with them.
2: Yeah, I'm sure a lot of pilots go by, well, okay, now I have a better understanding of what I should have done.
1: Absolutely. And we have lots of handouts, and we hand those to all the guests that would like them, that give the how to flight plan properly so you can avoid a TFR or operate within one safely. And then if the worst does happen, you get your one free air show. How to get out of it successfully and still be able to fly after the fact.
2: Right, right. How to survive the paperwork side of that.
1: That's a big part of it. Absolutely.
2: Yeah.
1: Absolutely.
2: That's probably harder than surviving the flying part.
1: Yeah, we had one lady that came through and said she had been intercepted in the past, and she had interactions with the Secret Service for up to about 8 months after.
2: Oh, my goodness. What, every time she wanted to fly?
1: No, just, you know, they reached back out to her, you know, kind of for a little question and answer session. Up to, you know, 8 months after the actual incident. Immediately after landing, she was with them for about 4.5 hours.
2: Actually, I'm surprised they let her go that quickly.
1: Well, then the next day it was like 2. So,
2: so don't go anywhere.
1: Yeah, that's exactly right. That's exactly yeah. right.
2: We know where you live.
3: And they made sure that they knew where she lived,
2: oh,
3: too,
2: yeah.
3: and
2: yeah.
3: that she knew it.
2: Yep.
1: They were well-versed on her and her background.
2: Oh, right. Yes.
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1: Of the dew line,
2: yes,
1: up there. Have you ever been actually up there to the dew line?
2: You know, I have not physically been up there. We have maps and everything identifying where it's located and all the aspects of it.
3: It's cold up there.
2: But it is brisk. You're right. It is brisk at the time of year that you would think it would be. But it, you know, it is still there. It's still active. And those are some of the radars that we utilize. Yep.
1: There were a couple of radar towers. As I recall, they were called Texas Towers. That were down in, I think it was the Gulf of Mexico or off the coast.
3: Oh, you mean
1: or
3: off coast?
1: Yeah, they were used, they were World War II facilities, I think.
3: I think they probably Cold closed War. Those by now.
1: Yeah, they did after one of them unfortunately had a collapse.
3: Yep.
1: Oh, wow. They lost the crew of it. Yeah.
3: Well, they have what is called over the horizon radar now so that they can look a long way. They don't need to be 3/4 of the way across the ocean to see as far as they want to go.
1: Good. Well, I'm glad they've made – well, satellites help too.
2: Yeah. It does. It does. Yep. Satellites, radars, air traffic control within the United States. We coordinate with the FAA and ATC to have them, you know, kind of be our first defenders of the airspace, if you will. And they're doing their job, talk on the radio, help vector people away from places they shouldn't be going, talk to them and get them going the right way. And then worst comes to worst, we have our air defense aircraft. And other ground assets that we
3: no,
2: utilize.
3: No, no, no. That's the welcome wagging, the greeters. Yeah. Welcome to America.
2: That's right.
3: Look at me.
2: That's right.
1: And if you fail to ignore, to acknowledge their greeting, they will send you birthday
3: candles.
1: Right,
3: they get even friendlier.
2: They do. They get right in your business. That is true. They very well could. Absolutely. But fortunately, up to this point, knock on wood, we haven't had to do anything of that nature. We hope to keep it that way.
3: That sounds good to me. F-16s, whatever I don't know what you're flying as intercepts, they're designed to go really fast.
2: True.
3: So here comes this guy in his Cessna 150, barely making 100 miles an hour. The F-16 pops like, oh my God, I'm going to fall out of the sky here, trying to go that slow.
2: Fortunately, the makers of the aircraft made some options for them to put their flaps down and everything else and fly at slower speeds. So they can go pretty darn slow, but we also have the help of the Secret Service and the Coast Guard, and they will fly some helicopters in the vicinity of the restricted area.
3: Okay.
2: That can do the intercepts as well. So they can go a little bit slower than a fighter aircraft.
3: Good.
2: And they kind of fill that gap, if you will.
1: You know, speaking of the TFRs, I was involved in an air show, a model airplane show, in a TFR. And one of the things that we saw was an E3 go over. Now, are you guys coordinating with the E3 AWACS aircraft as well?
2: We do, depending on the airspace and the ground terrain of the place that we are protecting. And so, you know, there are lots of different types of TFRs out there, some of them for firefighting, presidential TFRs, major sporting events, and that kind of thing. And so if you're in an air a location where there's lots of mountains or terrain that's going to block the ability for ground radar to see all of the airspace inside the ring, then we will potentially put up an E3, an AWACS aircraft airborne, and that will cover the gaps in the ground radar coverage. So we do have lots of other assets that we can utilize to support the program.
3: They're watching.
1: That's
3: the takeaway. Don't worry. They're watching.
1: Yeah. Well, they have a job to do, and we as pilots, we have a job to do, and it's called stay out of there.
3: Yeah.
1: It is a TFR, for crying out loud, and they're not hard to find. Plenty of information out there. They're always posted well in advance so that, you have the opportunity to find out if this is going to affect your flight plan.
2: Absolutely. Yeah. We're our website for folks that want to go check out that can see the briefing that we give and the handouts that we normally provide here at the show is www.norad.mil/generalaviation, all one word. And you can go download all of that. And it also has links to all the different websites that are available for flight planning purposes ahead of time to keep you informed and aware of where TFRs, all your regular NOTAMs, and everything else are.
1: So there's tons of information out there. There's no reason you should blindly stumble into one of these things.
2: No. Frankly, we're surprised that it still happens as frequently as it does based on the available information and the access to it, and especially if you use products like ForeFlight or those, digital maps.
3: Right.
2: They're all populated there as long as you've done the update.
3: Well, there's still a good population that just wants to fly. I don't want any of that crap. Just, and he's out there putting around his little biplane and doesn't realize he's right there on the edge of it.

0: That's part of the big sky theory, as we like to call it. Mm-hmm. I'm just going to hope, basically, and that's not really a good plan, but I'm going to hope that I'm not going to get in trouble. Basically.
1: Yeah.
0: So.
1: Yeah.
0: Yeah.
1: But doesn't work out so well.
0: Not always.
1: Too many questions to answer.
0: That's right. That's right.
2: But, of course, if you get busted in one of these things, there's even more questions to answer. Yeah.
0: There's a lot more questions. A lot more questions.
2: And yeah. And they look at you really funny, and they will make your life difficult.
1: Then they tell you, this is going on your permanent record.
2: Yes.
1: Oh, potentially. No. Not
0: potentially.
1: That.
0: I'll let the authorities handle that part.
1: Yeah, right.
2: Right. You're just the eye in the sky.
0: That's right.
2: It's up to the authorities to figure out what to do from there.
0: Absolutely.
1: Well, I want to thank you for joining us. Can I call you Boat?
0: Absolutely. Absolutely. Right. Thank you so much for having me once again. I appreciate it.
1: No, not a problem. This is Digital Dave.
2: And I'm Fast Eddie.
1: And this is EAA Radio.
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4: We're joined by Magneto Mel.
5: Good morning.
4: And I'm studying a manual on Patty certified scuba diving moose.
2: Hold it. We still have one more guest we haven't introduced.
4: That's true.
2: We have Ramona Cox from Sky Chick Adventures.
4: She is Sky Chick Adventures.
2: I believe it. I want to sign up now.
4: Good morning.
6: Morning. How are you?
4: I can't believe you guys are up this early.
6: I can't either.
5: We're still up.
4: Yeah, I believe that.
2: They never
4: that
2: went to bed.
4: Yes.
2: Well, every day's an adventure here, for sure.
4: Now, be careful now, because I always thought adventure was something you get when things go wrong.
2: Well, things are going pretty right so far. I like this kind of adventure.
5: It's an excursion.
4: Oh, an excursion is planned and an adventure is not?
5: I guess so. Just trying to define distinctions.
4: Very good. So, Ms. Ramona, you've got an interesting lifestyle here.
6: Yes, I like flying the backcountry. I figured out how to mix a couple of my passions, and then also do work at the same time. So I always enjoyed camping and fishing, and then with flying, what I figured out that I could do is to get much more remote to locations. Like, there's one place in Montana, Schaefer Meadows. It's in the middle of 1.4 million acres of wilderness.
2: Wow.
6: So if you are a fly fisherman or would like that, you know, to go back and actually be very remote, that's a perfect place.
5: That's the only way to get there?
6: It's the only way to get there. You can hike in.
4: Remember, if you don't bring it with you, you're not going to find it there.
6: Right.
4: You've got to be prepared.
6: Right. There are no stores.
2: Is there a beware of moose sign out there as well?
6: Actually, there are, at Schaefer, there are beware of grizzlies and
2: Ooh.
6: Beware of mountain lions. In fact, Schaefer Meadows is one of the places that they have, if you see barbed wire tacked onto a tree, it's because it's an area where they're researching and trying to figure out how many bears are there. And so bears like to rub against the barbed wire, and then they can take the fur, check the DNA, and determine what type of bear. So it's one of those places that you're very aware that there are bears around.
4: So you're saying that I shouldn't scratch my back on there because I'll screw up the results.
6: That's right.
5: Or you'll get tagged in the count. You might find yourself with
4: I might wake up with a band.
6: They'll say Bigfoot. We found him.
4: What is that hairy thing? Oh my God, it's Sasquatch.
2: No, trust me, with him it would be more like Stinkfoot.
4: Oh, nice. Boy, it's the last day and the teeth come out.
2: You got that right.
5: What do you fly?
6: I have a Turbo 206, which is a perfect backcountry airplane because I can haul a huge load. It has big cargo doors, and sometimes I'll be hauling 800 pounds. I can haul actually almost 1,000 pounds in full fuel in that airplane.
2: That's just about a bear.
6: That's just about a bear, right. And so I'll bring an inflatable kayak so that I can fish on lakes because there are lakes right next to the airstrips I fly into. I bring a motorized bike. It goes 35 miles an hour, folds up tiny, and I can pull fuel right out of the wing. It's a two-stroke, so a little bit of ab gas, a little bit of oil, and I'm zooming. So if I land in a strip that actually has some form of a road to go someplace, which is not that often, but if I do and I need supplies, then I can hop on this little bike and explore, because it's one of the things, if you take your plane someplace, then you're stranded. You need a bike, you need some form of vehicles, and these new ones, they have electric, but I wouldn't suggest that because there's no way to repower it other than solar, and that would take all year with an electric, little electric battery. But if you can do something like what I have and use ab gas, make sure that you get one with a spark arrestor because you're in the forest. So,
4: well, that sounds like it's a recent addition, the bicycle.
6: No, I've had that. That's it right there. I've had it for a while.
5: How long have you been doing this?
6: 6 or 8 years.
5: 6 or 8.
6: Yeah, 6 or 8 years.
5: Not seven.
4: They all blend together.
5: Yeah.
4: Right?
5: Yeah.
2: Here's the question I have. Mm-hmm. Is this bike faster than a Bear?
4: Yeah, that's a good question.
6: It may not be. That can be a little tricky. I mean, there are things out there that are predators. I'm very aware. And I carry guns out there.
4: I would hope so.
6: Yeah, I do. I carry guns
4: on the bike.
2: Yeah, I saw that. That's pretty cool.
6: Machine gun
5: loaded for Bear.
4: Exactly.
2: Wait a minute. She's got great forward firing power, but there's no tail gunner.
4: That's right.
6: That's what I would probably need.
4: Communing with nature picture, where for some reason you think it's a good idea to have this snake wrapped around your hand.
6: Oh, it was just a little garter.
4: He don't look too happy about it.
6: He was cruising by, and I couldn't resist grabbing him just to play with him.
2: Oh yeah. Well, try that with a bear.
4: So, yeah, I guess when you were a kid, a frog in the down the back of your shirt was not a big deal.
6: No, not a big deal.
4: Not if you were willing to reach out and grab a strange snake.
6: Right. See, and actually, what you're talking about on the bike, I don't worry about bears, but I worry about mountain lions.
5: Because
6: they go by. I mean, they get bikers now, right?
5: Yeah.
6: I mean, if you're just cruising around the city, sometimes you get hit by one. And so with that,
5: yeah,
6: even though it's fast.
5: In California.
4: Really?
5: Yeah.
6: Mm-hmm.
4: I was going to say that the only thing we have to worry about in the city is Buicks.
6: Right.
5: No, they're descending.
6: Right. In California, we have...
5: We get them in the neighborhood sometimes. Mm-hmm. There's little scares that go around.
6: Right.
5: And that's on top of the coyotes that you don't want, yeah.
4: Yeah, that's why I like Pennsylvania.
6: Right.
4: We get deer. That's a bad
2: thing. Oh, right. Skunks, too.
5: They can be pretty evil.
4: Deer?
5: I've seen that episode of The Simpsons.
2: Nice. Yeah, there's a family based on real life.
4: I don't know about them being evil, but I know they bounce off a windshield pretty good.
5: You said you work while you're out there. What do you?
4: Yeah, exactly.
5: How do you make money when you want to?
6: Well, I have a satellite phone, and I have a computer, and I have a printer, and I have solar, so I can charge everything, and so I'm in sales, and so it really doesn't matter. All I have to do is communicate via email. Most of the time, and then if I have to talk on the phone, I could always get on the sat phone. So a lot of people, I will see a lot of other pilots that if they come into some of the easier strips and they leave at the end of the weekend, and I say, why are you leaving? And it's retired people. They say, well, I have to mow the lawn or water the lawn or something. And I say, do you ever hear of an automatic lawn water? I mean,
5: timers.
6: Timers. It just seems to me that more pilots can spend more time out in the places they love to be just by organizing their lives in a way that they can do that. They don't have to run home because it's Monday.
2: You know, I was going to say, you know, that's why God made the kid next door. Here's $10, mow my lawn.
6: Exactly. Exactly. Yeah, so I can, you know, I work out there. I work with a company called MotoArt, and they make furniture.
2: I know the guys.
6: Do you know MotoArt? Dave and Donovan? They make the neatest furniture. It's out of aircraft parts. So it could be a rudder or an elevator from a B-25 bomber,
2: yep.
6: A wing table that's used for a desk. That a lot of individuals.
5: Oh, they've got these reception desks made out of the nacelles. So mm-hmm. You got the automatic around.
4: Nice.
2: Yeah,
6: right.
2: They were out at the ICAST convention about 4 or 5 years ago. Masters of Disaster brought them out
6: with
2: a tremendous selection of their furniture. It was all top quality stuff. It's gorgeous.
6: Mm-hmm. Yeah. It is literally the eye candy for pilots.
2: And it really
6: and
2: is.
6: And besides individuals, a lot of like Northrop and Boeing, they buy, you know, a lot of their products.
5: For their offices.
6: For the offices.
4: Just want the parts back.
2: You know, here we are talking about the bear, and she's got photoshopped this great cockpit.
4: Oh, no, that's not photoshopped.
5: Of course not.
2: And then
4: looks a little different
5: that's
4: from the bear's
5: That's at altitude,
4: album.
5: Actually.
4: Yeah, that's at altitude.
2: That's a big bear.
6: Right.
2: When did they learn to fly?
6: Right. But yeah, I try to share the passion. I give lectures on backcountry stuff. I give wings talks.
4: You don't get plane instruction, do you?
6: No.
5: I'm looking at these fields and fields and fields of green and thinking, why would anybody want to get home to mow the lawn if they're in the middle of that?
4: Well,
6: I know.
4: Some of us are just more rooted in a dull everyday mundane
2: I'll tell
4: work
2: you what.
4: Existence.
5: That's one heck of a lawn there.
4: Yeah,
2: it
4: I
2: is.
4: Know.
2: You look here on like the third page. We have a photo album here. There's a place here called, well, she says, quote, my favorite backcountry airstrip, Fish Lake. It's gorgeous.
4: It's a
2: grass strip that leads right into the lake, which means that if you overshoot the runway, you get to
5: better
2: wash
5: have
2: your
5: a sailplane, yeah.
4: Or a float plane.
2: Yeah. And there are moose.
6: There are moose.
4: Hello, moose. I wonder if moose and airplanes get along well.
2: This is where Bullwinkle retired.
6: Yeah. I know. Yeah. Most people don't realize moose can be very pesky. And so you have to be...
4: I think that's putting it nicely.
6: Right. You have to be careful. I've had one time a moose sneak up on me, and it was... They can be very aggressive for no reason.
5: How do they sneak up?
4: Well, they can be very quiet, I imagine. But the question is, what were his intentions?
6: Right. No, it did sneak up.
4: Got a T-38 on takeoff there.
6: Mm-hmm.
2: Obviously, moose have quite a problem getting dates out there.
4: Yes.
6: They do.
4: Check this one out.
6: They do. No, I was filming. It was a big bull moose, and then... He saw me, so his ears perked up, and I don't like to film animals when it's pretty obvious that they've seen you because they're not in their natural munching around state. So I turned around, hid behind a bush, and then saw in the other direction that there were, it was just the most gorgeous scene of a reflection with birds. And so I slithered over on my little belly, and I was photographing that, and then turned around, and there was a cow, another, a female, that had just sort of snuck up, and she was behind me very, very close, and I knew I was in a really bad position, and just
5: the jealous female,
6: right. I just did this, literally did a Michael Jackson moonwalk backwards as slow and low as I could, and she, what was funny is, started doing the same thing toward me.
5: The moonwalking moon.
6: She was moonwalking towards me. But anyway, so if
5: you apparently got out of that,
6: I got out of it. Yeah,
4: she just changed her mind, didn't want to be bothered.
6: Well, if pilots are interested in backcountry, I have a little website, and it's skychick.com, Skychick Adventures, or just skychick.com, and I try to put the best of the best along with tips of flying into some of these places, because sometimes just...
5: You can't just take off and go without knowing a little bit about what you're getting into.
6: Right.
4: These
6: and there's
4: kinds
6: a...
4: of tips are things like never wear blue eyeliner because it really drives the mooses nuts.
6: How did you know?
4: I thought so.
6: Yeah. So anyway, it's just, I give little tips, and also camping tips, equipment, things that... Because I would leave many years in June and not come home until September. So these aren't weekend excursions. I'm out for 3 and 4 months. So I've learned what can hold up in a microburst, what products work, what don't. And I talk about that on the website very openly. If I like it, I talk about it. If I don't like it, I say why I don't.
4: Well, that's a very good recommendation, because obviously you're packing very carefully, as opposed to us who have, GM Suburbans that can throw anything we can think of in the back.
6: Right, but 1,000 pounds is a lot.
2: It is,
4: yeah.
6: That is a lot of
4: but
6: gear.
4: I'm sure there's times when you said, boy, it's full already.
6: There are times when I've seen that, yes.
4: Like,
6: a toothpick.
4: Okay, this is Digital Dave.
2: And I'm Fast Eddie, and I say you ought to get a 427 Chevy on that bike if you're worried about the moose.
4: Nice. And this is... Oh, Magneto.
5: And Magneto Mel.
4: Sorry.
5: That's
4: not,
5: all right.
4: I used to have to work with three of us.
5: I'm an appendage today.
4: Okay.
2: We're not going there.
5: Oh, yeah. Please.
4: This is Hot Star on EAA Radio.
2: It was, anyway.
4: Yeah.
7: Here's one from AirVenture Oshkosh 2024.
8: Well, joining us now from the announcer stand is the one and only Sean D. Tucker.
9: Ow.
8: Had a little trouble with the headset? You've never worn one of those before?
9: It's Friday. Okay? It's Friday.
8: It is. It is Friday.
9: A little punchy,
8: but
9: very happy. I'm a little punchy.
8: Yeah.
9: Okay.
8: Sean has been the chairman of the Young Eagles program for quite a few years now.
9: Yes, sir.
8: Can't remember when. It's been that long.
9: 11 years.
8: 11 years.
9: Yes, sir.
8: And you brought Jimmy Graham on as a co-chair a couple of years ago.
9: Sure did.
8: And last night, you turned the reins over to Jimmy. I said, you have the controls.
9: I actually practiced 100 times to pass that football to him, correct, on target. I hadn't thrown a football in 25 years. Yep. And, man, the first 50, I looked like a little girl trying to figure out what that thing's all about. So we passed the reins. And, I got to tell you, he's probably going to be our best chairman. I mean, Jimmy has an incredible story. He's one of the most magnificent human beings I've ever met. He's so dedicated. He's 37 years old. He's lived a life of poverty when he was growing up. He was an orphan for a while. And just somebody believed in him when he was about 15.
8: Yeah.
9: And he came valedictorian of his class. Okay, and he is such an avid aviator. I mean, he's just so special, and he's going to very much resonate with the youth of America because he's a superstar, not just a superstar football player, but a superstar human being. So I am just really. I was really, he has the time now to do it right, and he's going to do it right.
10: Good.
9: Yeah,
10: we're looking forward to it. Now, he is rotary and fixed wing qualified as well.
9: I think he's rotary, fixed wing, jet. he lives on a sailboat. He's one of the most interesting mans on earth. He's going to row a boat with four other guys across the Arctic and try to break the 15-day record.
10: Wow.
9: Yeah, he's a wild man. Then he's going to sail around the world.
10: Okay.
9: Because he can.
10: Sure.
9: Okay. And then he's getting, and his foundation is, the Jimmy Graham Foundation is fabulous on honoring the vets. He's taken, he just got donated Clay Lacy's jet, and he's going to put it all together and take the vets during fly over football stadiums during NFL games.
10: Okay.
9: For the national anthem. And then at halftime, introduce the vets. Jimmy, there's an old saying that doesn't matter how rich you are, doesn't matter how poor you are, or how famous you are, you're not relevant unless you're giving back. Jimmy's very relevant, so the whole EA community is very honored to have him on our team because he's part of us.
10: Exactly,
9: he's our family.
10: Exactly. Do you know offhand how he got involved in aviation? It's sort of an unusual path for a football player.
9: I don't have an answer to that, to do it correctly, so I can guess, but I'm not going to guess.
10: Okay, that's fine. How about for you? You always have irons in the fire. I mean, we'll talk about the Hoover Academy in a bit, but what else have you been up to?
9: Oh, my goodness. I'm working more than I really want to work, but I'm really enjoying it so much because I know at 72 – I flew 90 sorties last month with students, clients, aerobatic sorties, and it's so much fun for me and fulfilling for me to teach people my art form, and that's the dance in the sky. And I've really had a great time because I just love going to the airport. I love having a purpose, and I love the challenge of being exquisite in the air, the challenge to have the wings become your arms. And I love teaching it. Yeah. And I never knew I was going to love this much. So it's really a lot of fun because the clients are fun and they're eager to learn. And so I just got to tone it down and get it down to about 40 flights a month so I can
10: do other things.
9: Yeah, yes. Yes.
10: Any mountain climbing?
9: Well, I fractured my tibia last year skiing. And so it's just about all healed up, but it's amazing how much, even though I did rehab and everything else, it's how much harder you have to work to get back into this shape. And I'm almost there. Okay. I think by the end of summer, I'll be ready to go climb some more mountains. But I'm working it, yeah.
10: Very good. Very good. The gathering was last night.
9: It was
10: raising
9: fabulous.
10: Money for Young Eagles and the youth education programs. What are some highlights from last night?
9: Well, the energy. Yeah, what's so great is it seems like Jack is re-energized. The whole room was energized, and it was everybody was happy. There was a lot of joy in the room, and people were so generous. I don't know the accurate number, but it was big.
10: Yeah.
9: Probably the biggest number we ever had.
10: Okay,
9: and it was really fun. Really, really fun.
10: And did you have an auction package?
9: No.
10: Not this
9: year? No, because I still have to fulfill on some.
10: some previous ones.
9: And I love doing it. And then the schedules don't work, and I feel so guilty. And so until I get everyone knocked off, I'll have one by next year.
10: Okay.
9: Yeah.
10: How's the kitchen at the house? I know that was a remodel a couple of years ago. Taking forever.
9: Oh, golly. You're well behind the power curve. We finished that 6 years ago.
10: 6 years ago.
9: Colleen's happy.
10: Good.
9: What I'm finding out is my life is so much better now in our marriage. We're 46 years being married.
10: Oh, congratulations.
9: Because she is so busy with the grandkids. They're the best secret weapon a guy could ever have. Oh, Colleen, I got to go do this speech. Or, Colleen, I got to work for a couple days, or I'm going to go to fly out to see you. I'll see you. Goodbye. I love you. Have a great time. So my daughter lives bought a house a mile from us. We have two grandkids there. And my son, Eric, lives on an airport, private air park, an hour and 15 minutes away. So she's super busy.
10: Very
9: good. It's great. Yeah. So the family's good. I'm in love. So God bless America.
10: There you go. Sean D. Tucker is our guest, if you haven't figured that out already. And thank you for being here on Friday, because usually about this time of the week, my energy level starts going down.
9: Uh-huh.
10: But I'm just feeding off you. I'm good through Sunday, well, maybe even into Monday. Now.
9: Well, you should have made it 1:30, because that's when I have my next cup of coffee.
10: Okay. Let's talk about the Hoover Academy. And that's something that you've been very passionate about over the past few years, because of the work, but also of who it's named after.
9: Oh, golly, it's... And we are just reaching critical mass now. I've started a partnership with Cirrus, Gamebird, AOPA, Cub Crafters. Some generous people donated us 3 Carbon Cub EX kits, 1 a year for the next 3 years. They're buying the kit from Cub Crafters. And we're going to start our continuing education, career technical education. That's the correct way to say it. It's really a vocational school starting in the 9th grade through the 12th grade. All Cirrus and Game Composites and Cub Crafters are offering internships for my children who are working on this airplane. Mm-hmm. And remember, this is now for the entire community. And Reedley College, which is has a great reputation within the FAA for training AMPs, are mentoring us. So they're coming out next week to start the whole. So we don't have to reinvent the wheel because I can't afford to make a mistake. This is donors' money, not my money, and we want to do it right. And we get to sell the Cubs and keep the money. And so now this academy is going to start being self-sustaining.
10: Okay,
9: and it's a great. Great opportunity. We're using now, we tested it out in summer school, the AOPA STEM curriculum, and the kids get high school credits for science, technology, engineering, and math, and it's all hands-on, and they're just loving it. These kids need, it's an alternative education high school, they need hands-on, okay? Right. They just can't sit and take a lecture. They got to see it. They got to build it. So that... That is a real milestone for us in our education agenda, but we're ready. We're moving forward, and it's beyond my wildest dreams. And I go there every day when I'm home. I'm there at 9 o'clock in the morning to set the standard for my teachers and for the kids and what the expectations are, and then I'm there at 2:30 to get a debrief. And the debrief is just how to make it better. And it's really fun. It's really fulfilling, we all love Bob so much, and to do something to enhance a child's life, to enable them to be the best versions of themselves, it's such an honor for me to have it in Bob's name. It's just great.
10: Yeah. When the Academy students are building the aircraft, they're under supervision of AMPs as well?
9: Oh, yeah. Yep. Oh, this is going to be perfect, because we're going to sell this for $300,000.
10: Okay.
9: And we're going to document the whole thing. I got now a great social media, Annie Vogel, who's doing it pro bono. She's at Avian Creative. She's just awesome, and she's really developing great, fun content for the kids. Mm-hmm. You know, I've never opened a Facebook. I've never been on Instagram. Because I don't do that.
10: Right.
9: But this is where the information is, and we're reaching out to the children. So it's inspiring to me. It's inspiring to my volunteers. It's inspiring to the staff. And the donors are donors who are very generous, who come from the aviation community, know it's money well spent.
10: Good. In the minute or so we have left, what does the rest of the year hold for Sean Tucker?
9: Well, I can't wait to go home, see my wife, number one. And I have about 8 days to study for my flight instructor written. And so I'm going to take that. I got 33,000 hours right now, and I'm going to really learn how to be a flight instructor.
10: There you go.
9: So I'm ready. It's taken me a long time to learn how to do this, but I'm getting it figured out.
10: So by the next time we talk, you'll be a certified flight instructor.
9: Yeah, baby. I'll give you a tailwheel checkout.
10: Already had one.
9: Okay. We'll give you a renewal.
10: That I could use, yes. This is Sean D. Tucker. Glad to have you here. Congratulations on your chairmanship with Young Eagles, passing the torch, or the football, as it were, to Jimmy Graham. And we'll look forward to what's next for him and what's next for you in the Hoover Academy.
9: 3 best words of the English language. You know what it is. God bless America.
10: You got it.
9: See you, buddy.
10: Sean D. Tucker on EAA Radio.
11: Let's go back to 2017 for this classic interview.
12: Good morning, EAA. I am Amy Labota, And I have with me in the studio Jeb Burnside, who is my wonderful co-host. Jeb is the editor-in-chief of Aviation Safety Magazine. Good morning, Jeb. How are you today?
13: Good morning, Amy. I'm very well. Had a great evening last night, and the rain this morning just kind of helped things out.
12: Oh, yes. Jeb is in the campground.
13: Perfected the Oshkosh experience this year.
12: There you go. And we have a wonderful guest here today. We have an Oshkosh native, John Monette, who is the president and founder of Sonix. And he said it says Sonix Aerospace on his badge now. So he's going to explain where Sonix is going from Sonix Aircraft to Sonix Aerospace. But if any of you know about Sonix, yes. Sonix is a wonderful company on the other side of the airfield that has been building kit planes for how long, John?
14: Well, since 1998, of course, we started our career. And again, it's a pleasure to be here. But we started selling kit airplanes through Monette Experimental Aircraft back in 1971.
12: Yes, wow. That's what I thought. Yeah. And this is really a family business, isn't it?
14: Yeah. My wife, Betty, is still actively involved. We're just tired. We haven't figured out how to get retired. Yeah, so
13: I'm familiar with that problem.
14: We're working on that. But yes, and our whole group is kind of like a little family as it is. And unfortunately, we lost our son Jeremy a few years ago, and it's been an interesting experience. But we've morphed into a lot of different things since then, gone forward.
12: Yes, I understand that completely. Now, you've got how many different models you're showing here on the field?
14: About 43. No.
12: I understand world.
14: So many different ones because of the original Sonix, the YX, which is a Y-tailed version of the Sonix, the Xenos motor glider, and, of course, the 1X, which is a folding wing, single-place airplane, and the Jet, which is subsonics, and that's actually my passion now. It's a wide variety. Of course, we've introduced over the past year, we've introduced what we call the B models. And the B models of regular Sonix normally had a tapering from the shoulders forward to the cowling. And now that cockpit has been straightened out. So it gives us a lot of room, a lot more instrument room. So guys can put $20,000 worth of Dynon equipment in it if they want to do that. And, personally, I just like a airspeed and an altimeter.
13: Well, you say 43 models, but that's probably actually low.
14: It's, yeah.
13: When you think about the ways in which these airplanes can be customized when they're built.
14: Yeah, it's true because each one has an option of we supply now mounts for four different engines. Of course, our popular AeroV we're proud to be one of the companies that builds not only an airframe but an engine designed for it with our AeroV and AeroV Turbo. But we can also they can be engined with engines like the Jabru, the Rotax, and UL Power now. So if you take those airplanes and extend them out with all the options, there's a lot of custom stuff that you can do. Yeah.
12: There really is. And one of the other things that is a key component of your success is that airplane is very buildable. Hmm. The Sonix in all of its different iteration. It's a buildable airplane.
14: Yeah, and really that comes from my design partner, Pete Buck, who, for his real job, he is a lead engineer at Skunk Works and started working for me when he was 16 years old, so I'm very proud of that guy. But the genesis for the design was to meet the Italian microlight category, which meant that an airplane that had 1,100 pounds gross and stalled at under 40 miles an hour could be sold ready to fly. And you could fly it to 500 feet during the week and 1,000 feet on the weekend. So it's really an awesome deal. But the point
12: gotta
14: is,
12: love the Italians.
14: Yeah, the basic structure was designed from the get-go as a very simple production type airplane. And of course, now with CNC machining and laser cut parts and everything, it's really a lot lot very sophisticated since then. And actually, it's the genesis for that microlite category was the genesis for what we now know as sport pilot. So we call the airplane a thoroughbred sport pilot airplane because it was designed before sport pilot came about. And that's why we have horses for courses. The airplane is designed around 80 horsepower. And, of course, there are a lot of airplanes out there with a lot more options. But it's designed to do that job. And therefore, it has about 1,100 to 1,150 pound gross and with the various engine choices. So it's affordable and they all have removable wings or foldable wings. And they're all stressed for aerobatics, which is a really important thing to me.
12: Yeah. Well, I would agree. And I think also when you're looking at the light sport pilot range and you're looking at novice pilots, they're those ones who have the potential to put some G's inadvertently on an airplane.
13: Unfortunately,
12: so stressing it for aerobatics is a good thing both for being able to do some aerobatics, but also for keeping that airplane nice and safe.
14: Yeah, right.
12: Most definitely. And I actually had somebody, with basic med coming in saying, oh, that's the end of light sport pilot. And I said, nuh-uh. Not by a long shot, because there's a lot of people who aren't ever going to want to get that first medical. And basic med, you've got to have at least one medical.
14: Right. And our airplanes always fit this. We have a logo with a big check mark on it, and we call it the reality check of what we really do as sport pilots. Mm-hmm. And in basic med pilots, is usually we go up and fly for an hour and get our jollies, or we may take a short cross-country flight. We're flying usually to and from the same airport, and we fly in VFR most of the time. Mm-hmm. So we want an airplane that fits that mission. And is economical, and that's right in the Sonics' wheelhouse.
12: Yes, exactly. That is absolutely true. And I'm a girl after your own heart because I'm perfectly content with airspeed. Altimeter's kind of nice, and and a compass that swings. I'm very used to that because I understand section lines.
14: It's even we've carried that philosophy even into the jet, but it's just really kind of funny because I'm a kind of old school guy about instrumentation, and I really believe in looking out the window when we're flying.
13: Right.
14: And we have our EFIS that has a visual of what we're seeing out the window. So I can look down and see the same thing I see looking out the window. But it's just interesting. And kind of the jet has kind of changed my life because I'm now going on 74 years old tomorrow. But
12: happy birthday!
13: Birthday is right. Congratulations.
14: But it took me 68 years to become a jet pilot, and I had to do it by building my own jet.
12: Some people do it the other way. Let's talk a little bit about the jet because that's really been formative. And is leading into Sonics Aerospace, isn't it?
14: Yeah, it actually is. We have a couple of airplanes that are really that we're looking at in Sonics Aerospace. And it's just a division of Sonics, but it's brought us into the UAV market. We just exhibited the Taros, which is a highly modified Xenos. It's a 44-foot wingspan UAV, which has a lot of capability, more capability than the early Predators in the sense that it's more configurable. And we're working in a partnership with NASC, which is pretty well known in the UAV market with airplanes that they're currently using and they have been using in Afghanistan and Iraq. So it's an interesting deal. And, of course, we've done some conceptual stuff with jets, much faster jets as acquisition airplanes, meaning they're almost like a target. And in what we call a new Block 4, which is a much improved version of the airplane they're currently flying.
12: This has got to be very exciting for you.
14: Yeah, it's exciting. I hope I have enough time left to do some of the things that I like to do because I'm always ready to move on to the next project. I'm like a grown-up model airplane builder that you build one and then you got to build another one.
13: That's right.
14: So once you've flown
13: and you learn so much with each iteration. by the end of the...
14: Yeah, and you know, we learned to simplify things, yeah. And the basic concept of the Sonics is like, you know, it's got a Hershey bar wing, and it's got a, you know, a really nice stall character, a low speed character, XSR, awesome. It was designed to fly slow, but it flies pretty fast too, we've just carried that right on into the jet.
12: Where can people find you on the airfield here at AirVenture today?
14: Well, they either look for my little yellow Honda, which has been driving around. I could have sold 100 of the things. I have a little 91 Honda that's a tiny little car. But we're on the north end of the field towards the, you know, if you start walking towards the Warbirds, you'll see us. We're across from Vans and Rands and where all those airplanes are. So we have a full display there. We also have factory tours every morning.
12: Terrific.
14: You can come and sign up for us, and we take you right across the runway. It's kind of a unique trip for guys that haven't been able to do that.
12: That's fabulous. John Monette, thank you so much for coming in and talking to us about Sonics. You have a wonderful AirVenture 2017.
14: Thank you.
10: And joining me now on From the Stand, the brand new CEO and president of the Commemorative Air Force, Hank Coates, and Joe Ensminger from the Central Texas Wing, also of the Commemorative Air Force, the new home of the C-47. That's all, brother. And Hank, I'm going to start with you and say welcome, not only welcome to the CAF, but welcome to Oshkosh. I understand this is your first time.
15: Yes, Steve. Thank you very much for having me. It's a great day, beautiful weather, some amazing airplanes. I couldn't think of a better place to be.
10: Tell us a little bit about your background and how you came to be here.
15: Well, I've got an engineering degree. I'm from Louisiana, so that's kind of an interesting mix. Joined the Navy out of graduate school to become a Navy pilot. I did that for 23 years. Had a lot of fun doing that, a lot of challenges, good times. From there, I worked a little bit in the petrochemical industry, and then I went back into aerospace with some of the flight training groups that I worked with. Then I started my own consulting company, and about 3 months ago started talking to the Commemorative Air Force about coming on board here. So it's kind of been a long road, but it's been a very exciting road.
10: Excellent. With your career in the Navy, what kind of aircraft did you fly?
15: I'm very split between helos and fixed wing, and okay. A lot of people say that's why I'm so cool, is because of the helo time. I've got a couple of thousand hours probably, and 53 Echos, H3s, and a few other various types. And then I've got a lot of time in T-34s, T-34 Bravos, and Charlies, and a few other fixed wing aircraft.
10: Wow. And the flight training school that you ran, that was, I understand, a very large operation as well.
15: Yeah.
10: Not your basic mom-and-pop kind of flight school.
15: It was an impressive group with some really, really impressive team that helped us run that school. It was formerly known as AeroSim. It's now L3 Flight Training Academy down in Orlando, actually in Sanford. A great group of people and some amazing talent, and they really are a really special place, and have a special place in my heart.
10: So what brought you from Navy to flight training? That's kind of a different transition.
15: I spent a lot of time in flight training in the Navy. I spent two tours in flight training and ran some flight schools there, and I was ahead of the international flight training at Pensacola for a while.
10: Okay.
15: So it was kind of a natural thing. And actually, I was recruited out of the petrochemical industry to come back because running a flight school is really kind of what I had done for a few years on the simulators and the ground schools and all that. So I had a lot of experience, and they felt like I was the right person for the job, and they lured me away.
10: Well, good. And now we welcome you again to the Commemorative Air Force. Hank Coates, the new CEO and president of CAF. Since this is the first time you and I have actually talked, I'm talking to my new boss for the first time. It's kind of cool. What about family?
15: I've got two sons. Okay. They go to LSU, engineering students, both of them. My wife is in Baton Rouge, too. My wife will be joining me in Dallas here shortly. The boys, they're not going to go to Dallas. They like LSU. Yeah. So they're excited about, because they've been around airplanes their whole lives. I mean, 23 years. My last job was the XO of NAS Meridian. So they've been in air shows. They've seen air shows. And they're, right now I've got text messages from them. They're so jealous that I'm here and they're not.
10: And what do you look forward to the most in your new position?
15: Working with the people. And I'm really hoping to look at maybe working with some young people. I think the future of aviation right now, we do have some pilot shortages. There is no doubt about it. You know, I've been saying it for the last 10 or 15 years. And a lot of people in industry, behind the doors, they would agree with you. But when it got out in the public, they kind of didn't. now it's starting to hit home, and routes are closing down. Cities are losing some opportunities to get airplane routes. And so I think everybody's starting to understand it, that it is a problem, and we need to encourage young people to be engineers, to be mechanics, to be pilots, and show them that they can. And so I really feel passionate about that, and I think that the Commemorative Air Force is one of the great opportunities out there that can do that for young people.
10: Right. And Joe, with the Central Texas unit, the C-47, That's All Brother, has been sort of the talk of the town the last couple of years. We had a big unveiling party for the airplane last night. It looks gorgeous.
16: Well, thank you. I mean, we're really proud of it. We're really happy to have it in San Marcos and super excited to be able to share it with everybody.
10: For those who may not know the history of the C-47, That's All Brother, it is the lead airplane of the D-Day invasion, the main aerial invasion. So there's That's All Brother, followed by 800 other C-47s that went across and dropped 13,000 paratroopers. We, CAF, discovered it here at Basler Flight Services right across the field, and a couple of years ago rescued it and brought it back to pristine condition. About how many hours have gone into the restoration so far?
16: I think about 22,000 hours of restoration time, and a lot of research, a lot of work by a lot of people all around the country. Our supporters are worldwide, so we have supporters in just about every country, I think, that flies airplanes, and it's been super super humbling to be a part of that. It's been an effort that's been pretty tremendous to be able to be a part of.
10: How are the folks in San Marcos dealing with their new acquisition?
16: They love it. I mean, I think we feel a little bit like we won the lottery, and we're I think part of it is you feel a sense of responsibility to history to make sure you take care of it and that you do right by it, and you make sure you operate in a way you get it in front of as many people as you can and support the mission of education of the Commemorative Air Force. And so part of it is kind of, you know, tempered by, hey, this is a serious deal. We've got a lot to do here. And part of it is just excitement. I mean, I think for me, the first time I stood in the airplane, you know, it was a C-47, and then I stood in the airplane. This is a special airplane. This is a pretty neat deal.
10: So how do you marry education and World War II and young people together?
16: Well, I think for this airplane, it's the story is pretty significant, not just the story of what it did at D-Day, but it's you know, how the airplane, you know, what it did after the war, where it went, and then the discovery and the effort to put it back together, and then the ability to use it to tell a story of not only what our veterans did on D-Day, but also what can be accomplished if you put your mind to something and you get people working together. I mean, this project was a tremendously large undertaking. You know, it was pretty ambitious of the Commemorative Air Force to take it on. And we had a lot of fortuitous things happen that allowed us to complete it and do the project in the way we did. It was no detail left untouched effort, and we're really proud of it.
10: And when you're talking about no detail left undone, I mean, it's down to the primer that went on in the interior of the airplane, you know, in finding just the right color, the right mix of what it was supposed to be.
16: Right. So lots of things. Like if you look at the nose art on the airplane, for instance, you'll notice on the left side, or I can't remember the exact, but the quotes are missing on one side and not the other. And that's the way the airplane was on June 6, 1944. And so we really tried to make sure that we researched the details. We got them right. The invasion stripes are hand painted. They're not, you know, they're not masked. There's a lot of stuff we did to the airplane that we really tried to make sure it looked like it looked on June 6, 1944. The Tulsa Squadron in Tulsa, Oklahoma, did a tremendous amount of research in acquiring parts for the radio equipment inside the airplane. I mean, really, it's pretty amazing the effort that went into kind of getting all the details correct.
10: And because it was the lead aircraft, it had some very special and unique avionics, radios, and radar in it.
16: Right. It had a radar that tracked the Pathfinder, you know, beacons that were put into France before the invasion. That's actually one part that we're still looking for. So if anybody out there knows where to get the radome for the Pathfinder radar, that would be great.
10: Okay.
16: We need it.
10: Well, if there's anyone who knows, they're probably here.
16: It's probably here. Yeah, that's right.
10: So the radome, everything else is complete?
16: Close? We know it's not. Okay. But if you look at the airplane now, it's complete. It's flying. You know, we like to say, you know, we think it, I have a hard time thinking of a more historically significant flying airplane. And it has been, and it is in all aspects a perfect airplane in perfect condition, ready to fly.
10: Has anyone commented on the invasion stripes yet about the fact that they're not? So, I mean, I did not know this until we started working with That's All Brother, that they were hand-painted before D-Day, and it was not precise. So we're used to seeing warbirds here at Oshkosh and other air shows with the pristine invasion stripes, and they look great, but that's not the way it was.
16: Well, we had, you know, we had a pretty vigorous debate about that, about what the right thing to do was, and on D-Day it was mops and brushes and whatever paint they could find. We used paint that was going to last a while, and we hand painted the stripes with brushes and rollers and stuff like that. And there are certain details, if you look at the airplane, that are on photos that we have of the airplane that we made sure we tried to faithfully recreate. So it's, you know, again, a lot of detail went into that, a lot of thought, a lot of research, and a lot of care.
10: And not only the airplane itself, but also the families of the crew members who were on board.
16: Right.
10: There are no surviving crew members now, but their families have kind of come out of the woodwork as this project has gained popularity, and some of them have contributed photos and stories as well.
16: I mean, you mentioned that, shivers just went up my spine. Yesterday at the event, there was a family on board, the regimental surgeon that was on the airplane, and she got on the airplane and literally broke down. And I mean, it was a powerful moment for her, and it was, I teared up a little bit, and that's what this airplane's about. It's making sure we don't forget what happened on June 6, 1944, and what's happened since, and all the sacrifices, everything that our veterans have done for us. This airplane is about telling that story.
10: And also about telling the story of Basler turbo conversions, not only saving the airplane and not putting it through the conversion process, but Randy Meyer from Basler has said that he believes this airplane is going to fly for another 100 years.
16: I think he's right. I think our job is to make sure he's right. And Basler turbo conversions, again, they did all the mechanical work on the airplane. Right. They gave us an airplane that was mechanically perfect in every way. And they, you know, their team did a tremendous job getting the airplane flying again.
10: I have not seen the airplane in its current condition. I saw it about 3 or 4 months ago when it stopped in at Dallas. And one of the things that impressed me was the wiring inside. We've all seen wiring bundles, and they're, you know, zip tied and things like that. This is back to the original, as you said, Joe, hand tied, perfectly run. It was just amazing to see.
16: Yeah, that's the Tulsa Squadron attention to detail there has been tremendous.
10: So the big question that I'm getting asked is, where is That's All Brother, and when can I see it?
16: Okay, today That's All Brother's in Appleton giving rides. So we're doing a ride day with the Air Power History Tour. And then tomorrow it's going to be flying, doing some formation training. We're taking the airplane to Normandy next year for the commemoration of the 75th anniversary of D-Day. And there's a lot to do for us to get ready for that, a lot of training to do, a lot of preparation. And then it'll be here Thursday on the flight line, in the Warbird flight line. So
10: through the
16: end of the show. That's
10: all right. So That's All Brother will be here starting on Thursday. So make that one of your Oshkosh list of things to do. Make sure it's on your list. Go see the airplane. It is truly amazing. And we look forward to seeing it also flying in the air shows during the week.
16: Yep. We'll be flying. We're looking forward to it.
10: All right, Joe, thank you very much.
16: Thank you.
10: Send our regards back to everybody in Central Texas, where it's a little warmer than it is here in Oshkosh.
16: As a tad bit toastier in Austin, Texas right
10: That's
16: now.
10: Right.
16: So.
10: And Hank Coates, welcome. Not only, again, welcome to Oshkosh, but welcome to the CAF. Glad to have you on board, and we're looking forward to good things in the years to come.
15: Thank you very much. Thank you.
10: I'm Steve Buss, and this is EIA Radio.
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18: Thank you for joining us on Course Correction. It's the Friday of AirVenture 2024. Just like I predicted yesterday, sunny, 72 degrees. I'm Farid Gio, along with my producer, Radio J. Thank you for being here this hour. He's capable behind the sliders. Miscommunication could take many forms, an ATC instruction, a departure time, but also a fuel order. Joining us is Keith Clark, Senior Quality Control and Technical Support Representative for Phillips 66 Aviation, to tell us more about the importance of proper communication when it comes to putting go-go juice in the airplane. Welcome, Keith.
19: Thanks for having us.
18: Yeah, so what's your top line as far as, especially GA pilots, and they're communicating their fuel order to the fueler?
19: Yeah, so what we see a lot of is pilots coming in and saying, top it off. We call it TIO. Top it off is not a fuel order. It's just part of it. You got to communicate the fuel type, Jet A with Fizzy or Avgas 100, and that's the thing that starts the rolling in the wrong direction.
18: Right. So there's a lot of assumptions in just the top it off kind of thing. And, you know, so that leaves the fueler open to interpretation of exactly what they want. And depending on the fueler, there may or may not be very not aggressive, but motivated necessarily to kind of inquire further.
19: Yeah, and the problem is we see a lot of pilots when we teach to say, please verify fuel type. If they say top it off to us, we say, please verify fuel type. Some of the pilots get mad, and they're like, you don't know what kind of fuel? And throw it back in our face, and so then they back off. And we just say, keep smiling and keep saying, please verify fuel type. We want the pilot to say what kind of fuel. Avgas 100, Jet A. Give us the tail number. Give us the information we need to fuel that aircraft.
18: There are some crossover aircraft that you wouldn't necessarily know. Like the Lancer Legacy is a turbine-powered Lancer, but most Lancers have a piston engine in it. So, I mean, it's right for the future.

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1: What are some examples that have happened that have caused either just some minor incidents versus some fatal incidents?
2: Yeah, I mean, we had a pilot come in and land at Centennial, Colorado. He gets out of his aircraft. A young man says, "What can I do for you?" He says, "Top it off with jet fuel." The kid looked at him and said, "Jet fuel?" And the pilot said, "Yes, jet fuel." And the kid said, "Sir, that's a Cessna 421. And the pilot goes, "You're going to get somebody killed. You shouldn't even be working here." And the kid's like, "What?" And he goes, "That's a King Air." And the kid goes, "Sir, turn around and look at your aircraft." And when he turned around, he goes, "Oh my gosh, I fly the King Air every day. And I forgot they put me in the 421 today."
1: Mm-hmm.
2: And that's a true story. And we see it quite a bit of that breakdown in communication. And we have to do better. The industry has to do better. And it starts with the pilot communicating and verifying before they leave. They should stay if they can. But at least if you tell them 100 VOLED or Jet A or Jet A with FISI, if your aircraft requires FSII, some people call it PRIST, you need to communicate that, because a lot of people have injectors. You can't just say Jet A. You have to communicate.
1: One of the fractional airlines that I worked for in years past, one of us had to stay behind and watch the entire fueling operation until it was complete. And I think it was to guard against some of those things, because certainly in a general aviation airport, a fueler has to either drive around two trucks, or they've got split tank trucks, or any number of things. And, it's you're working together as a team, you and a fueler, to make sure that your aircraft is serviced properly.
2: Yeah, and that's a good point about teamwork, because we had a situation where a pilot landed. He was actually an instructor, and he said to the person he talked to, "Top off the Navajo, all four tanks." So then the guy radioed, and I'll just call him Johnny, radioed over to Johnny and said, "Johnny, when you get done fueling that aircraft, come top off the Navajo, all four tanks." Johnny was fueling a King Air. When Johnny got done, he went over. He got the duckbill nozzle to fit, and he topped off all four tanks with jet fuel. Should have been avgas in that Navajo. He was rolling up the hose when a supervisor walked out and saw and said, "Johnny," asked, "What are you doing, Johnny?" He goes, "I just got done topping off the Navajo. I'm putting up the hoses." And the supervisor said, "Oh, no." Now, they caught it on the ground. Nobody got hurt. But it's a breakdown in communication. The pilot, the first person he talked to, didn't say, "Please verify fuel type." Then he communicated to Johnny and said, "Johnny, top it off, all four tanks." Johnny, the placards were on there, but he was so busy, he didn't take a chance to look at him. And then we asked the pilot, "Would you have checked your credit card receipt?" And he said, "Probably not." So if the supervisor doesn't walk by, guess what? That aircraft takes off with a pilot and two passengers and more than likely crashes on takeoff. And it could be tragic.
1: I know this much I do remember, and that is a jet engine can run on 100 low lead for a little while, but it kind of wears out the engine after a shortened time. But is it it's not the reverse, though.
2: No. A jet turbine
1: engine, yeah,
2: can run on avgas, in the handbook, for a short period of time. It's still a misfueling. But a diesel compression engine that takes jet fuel, it can't. An avgas aircraft, a piston aircraft, cannot run on jet. And you'll find out about 300 feet in the air. We have a story called Story of 23 Seconds, where a 421 was misfueled. And from the time he said, "I need to return, I have engine problems," and the tower said, "You're cleared for runway 4, a few seconds go by. And then he says, "We're not going to make it." And then a few more seconds go by, and she goes, "What do you mean?" And luckily, as Bob Hoover always said, fly it as deep into the crash as possible. So he continued to fly as long as he could keep it up. He crashed in behind a building, actually a school, but it was a near miss. Tore the left wing off, slid into the back fence, but nobody died that day. But it was so close.
1: Right.
2: And it's all about communication and verification.
1: Just to get technical on this, on the jet fuel in a piston airplane, is so it may be running on the ground at idle, but once you try to develop any sort of high power, and that's when the issues start to

0: You have just enough good fuel in the line to get you up off the ground. And then it starts, jet fuel is heavier than avgas. It's going to mix in with that avgas, and it's going to cause detonation. And you're going to find out. So you have enough fuel between the tank and the engine to get you up. But then, you know, it happened to Bob Hoover in 1978. His Shrike was misfueled, you know, and the tragic, it could have been tragic, you know. We could have lost Bob Hoover in May of 1978 on a simple breakdown in communication and verification. And Bob Hoover was cited, and he talked to people. He's a teacher. So Bob's been gone for, I think, 8 years now.
1: Mm-hmm.
0: But something we continue like to come back to Air Venture and Sun and Fun and tell the story about Bob Hoover and his misfueling and other stories about Bob, because we got to reach the pilots and we got to educate.
1: You're listening to EAA Radio. I'm speaking with Keith Clark, Senior Quality Control and Technical Support Representative for Phillips 66 Aviation. Now, you brought along with you some tools to kind of help with this communication. You've got a card. It's two sides. I think the people in the video there, if those of you watching on YouTube, you can see one side. You've got top it off, right?
0: Yep.
1: It's a red. Yeah, you got a, like a traffic
0: stop
1: light here.
0: Yep. Stop doing top it off.
1: Yep.
0: The green light is VFT. We turn the yellow circle to a heart.
1: Mm-hmm.
0: We use the Save a Life, Verify Fuel Type heart. And we said quiz because we put them on the counter at the FBO. And then on the back, it's got a fuel order. You got to give the fuel type, the quantity, the tail number. You got to give the information. It's like ordering food. You have to tell them.
1: Excellent, excellent. Also... you have a shirt that you've been giving out to people to wear around to kind of spread the message.
0: We created this T-shirt. I even washed him because I knew people would have dirty clothes, and I wanted them to wear it.
1: Yeah.
0: So part of the deal is I said, hey, wear the shirt. I give them some coins. We got coins also.
1: Yeah, we'll talk about that in a second.
0: And I said, go out and talk to people, because if we all work together, we can spread this message. We can make an army of people that can change the industry.
1: This is a simple mistake that is in a very low threat time of flying that can cause a really high threat thing later. So this is really important that we're highlighting this. Then you kind of gave me some quick history lesson here on this one challenge coin you have here. This is the Phillips 66 Aviation Sky High Safety Standards. It's got the Winnie Mae, which is, you said it was Wiley Post, right?
0: Yep, Wiley Post was the pilot.
1: Yeah, and December 7th, 1934, he set an altitude record, correct?
0: Yeah, we went and took him. We couldn't pressurize the old wooden Vega. We pressurized Wiley Post with the help of B.F. Goodrich, and we sent him to 48,000 feet, and we discovered the jet stream over Bartlesville, Oklahoma. And he was actually flying it up with 300 miles an hour and ended up 80 miles, ran out of fuel, and ran it in a field. But, you know, we ran it in fields all the time in the 30s.
1: Right, in those times, yep. Awesome. Keith, thank you very much for joining us.
0: You bet.
1: Keith Clark, Senior Quality Control and Technical Support Representative for Phillips 66 Aviation. 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
3: Amy, I am so excited about our next guest because, having spent a little time driving turboprops, I'm always interested in hearing how they make them more efficient. So that's why we've got Jim Allman, who's the president, CEO, and founder of Blackhawk with us today. And he came all the way up from Texas.
4: Waco, Texas.
3: Waco, Texas. Of course,
5: I know Waco.
4: Home of Fixer Upper.
3: I mean, it was probably as warm up here as it was in Waco.
4: It was brutal here last week.
3: It certainly was. Well, welcome, and thank you for joining us on EA Radio.
4: Well, thank you for having me. I'm really happy to be here.
3: You know, I think something that I would be curious about, because people don't necessarily know everything that Blackhawk does, tell us in as many words as you can, but less than three dozen, what Blackhawk is focused on and how you came to be involved in the King Airs.
4: So the elevator pitch, I guess, is what you'd want. We upgrade turboprop aircraft, primarily the King Air, Beechcraft King Air, the Cessna Caravan, as well as the Conquest 1s and Piper Cheyennes. And by upgrading, we do the engineering to approve larger PT-6, Pratt & Whitney PT-6 engines on the aircraft that gives them more speed, more performance, They're safer, more economical in many ways. And on some of our product lines, it actually increases the ability to do more with the airplane. So the profitability of the company using the engines, especially skydivers on the Caravan, and used in they're used in South Africa and Central Africa for humanitarian missions. So we're able to lift more out of shorter strips, which enables them to perform their missions better and more efficiently.
3: Well, is there a the King Air is the primary seller. I forgot about the Caravan and the Cheyennes, but how many STCs do you guys have for King Airs alone?
4: Well, total STCs we own across all markets is about 30, and with the equal number of foreign approvals through EASA and DGAC and such. On the King Air, we own about 5 to 6 STCs on those, plus some ancillary approvals on fuel tanks and that kind of stuff. So primarily our business is engine upgrades with new higher horsepower engines. And to be clear, we do not modify the engines whatsoever. A lot of people think that what do you do to that engine to make it produce more horsepower? We just put on a higher horsepower engine that's factory built by Pratt & Whitney.
5: That's actually the easiest way to make it.
4: Much easier.
3: Give us an example on a 200 King Air. I forgot what motors it came with originally, and what do you put on it?
4: Sure. So the engine, the King Air originally came out, the 200 came out with what they call a Dash 41 engine. So that was back in 1974. And then later, the newer air model was a B200, and it came out with a Dash 42. And the difference between them was just newer technology, more efficient engine, higher horsepower, able to breathe better at altitude. And then we came along and said, hey, maybe we should put even a higher horsepower engine on it. And we came up with the idea to put the Dash 61 and Dash 52. And there's a lot of dash numbers in it and all that, but each time the horsepower got higher. And the latest and greatest is the 52, even though it's a lower number than the 61. They are pretty much exactly the same engine. And Textron Beechcraft now installs the 52 on brand new, what they call the King Air 250.
5: Okay. That I was going to ask you, what inspired you, Jim, to get into making what's really an incredible, durable airplane into an even better airplane? Because it sounds like you're doing that with several different models out there.
4: Well, that's a very good question. Early in my career, and my career has always been mostly aircraft sales, I worked for a company called Ram Aircraft, and they used to display here at Oshkosh, and they did engine upgrades for piston engine airplanes. And I watched what they did and how they did it, and I suggested at one time to the president of the company that maybe they should think about doing turboprop aircraft, do the same thing. And he wasn't interested in that. That was outside of his, understanding what he knew about and his expertise level. So I left that company and kept it in my mind. Then I pitched it to I have two business partners that were also helped me found the company, and said, I want to go and get brand new engines and put higher horsepower engines on these airplanes and make them go faster. Because I think most pilots, you don't buy an airplane to go slow. If you want to go slow, you take the airlines, right? So,
5: absolutely.
3: I like that.
4: If you got time to spare, go by air, right? So, and it was, we were the pioneer. There wasn't a lot of companies doing what we did at the time. And I think a lot of it was just because of the expense. And a lot of people just didn't have faith that you could spend the money on a brand new engine. Yes, it'll make it go faster, but who's really going to buy that? So there was a huge leap of faith on the part of my business partners and our banks. But I proved them out, and we installed the first one on a Conquest. I got in the airplane, and anybody that expressed a mild interest in it, I flew to their location and I gave them a ride. And I call it the fuzzy puppy method of sales. You put that fuzzy puppy in their hands, they got to have it.
5: Oh, yeah.
4: So it worked out pretty well.
5: Especially when it comes to increasing the performance, the safety, and the speed, of course. Everybody
4: exactly.
5: likes to have their eyebrows blown back.
4: Exactly. Like I said, you don't buy an airplane to go slow.
3: Give us some numbers, let's say, on the Conquest, on the first one. what would it do out of the factory? And then what was the difference when you put the bigger engines on it?
4: In a nutshell, it gave it 25 to 30 knots more speed. So out of the factory, they were about a 250, maybe 260. And we got it to 285 to 295. And so it really was pretty special. Plus, the safety factor rolls in because the single engine service ceiling of the original engine was about 13,000 feet on a warm day. Our single engine service ceiling is 19,000 feet. And there's not a mountain in the United States we can't get over on one engine.
5: Wow.
4: In the Conquest or the C90 for that matter.
3: So that made taking that thing in and out of Aspen or Eagle something like that less intimidating, worrying about it when you're in the clouds.
4: Exactly.
3: Wow. But now what about the fuel burn?
4: Fuel. Anytime you go faster with more horsepower, you do burn more fuel, but you are also able to get to the higher altitude faster, so it's a more efficient flying altitude. So,
5: that's the turboprop
4: exactly.
5: part of it. That's the magic.
4: Exactly. And I tell people it will burn more fuel. I can't change, aerodynamics. That's just the way it is. But it will get to altitude faster. And our King Air 350, we'll talk about here in a minute, it's amazing how much faster it gets to altitude. It's just an amazing airplane.
3: And people, when Beechcraft first released the 350, people thought that was going to be the be-all and the end-all because it was going to be so much better. It was so terrific. But that doesn't seem to faze you when people say, this is really great. You like to be greater.
4: Yeah. Well, we now have a tagline on the King Air 350 and the King Air 300 that it's the fastest King Air on the planet. And that is no brag, just fact.
3: Wow.
4: We are the fastest.
3: How fast is the new King Air that you guys add the engines to versus the old one?
4: Stock King Air does about 300 to 310 knots if you push it. We're 335 to 340 knots.
5: That's a lot faster.
4: Yeah.
3: Wow.
4: And that burns more fuel. But again, we can go to 35,000 feet in about 18 minutes. And the stock airplane's about 40 to 45 minutes. So we're there in less than half the time. And we're already miles ahead, cruising along, 335 knots.
5: That's not a jet.
3: I was going to say, I flew one of the early Citation IIs, and we would flight plan maybe 350, 345, depending on the temperature. But you're talking about that in a turboprop that's burning a whole lot less fuel and probably has a much more comfortable cabin than that old Citation II did.
4: Exactly. And the fact that you have a double club configuration in the King Air 350 where you can put eight people in the back, you put enough fuel to go 1,300 miles and get there in 3 to 4 hours. Citation II, you'll match it, but you really can't carry quite the load. And we have some customers that have both a Citation Encore and a R350 with our engine upgrade on. They say they'll do the same mission with both airplanes, and it's about a two-minute difference, but a much higher fuel burn on the Citation.
3: And, of course, I mean, as you mentioned, the performance, because now you can get that airplane in and out of places that, of course, before the King Airs did a pretty decent job.
4: Sure.
3: Short field wise.
4: Sure.
3: But now, so again, do you sell a lot of these conversions? You mentioned earlier before we started, I think, about Africa and some of the remote regions where they use them as ambulance machines and what have you. So do you sell a lot overseas, too?
4: We do. We've done very well in many parts of Africa and South America, mostly missionary-type missions. We support the UN missions down there. There's a couple churches in the Congo that use the aircraft to supply food and supplies to these outlying villages. And they'll land on the side of a mountain. They'll land on a road and a field. And so the Caravan is just a tough airplane, can carry a lot of weight in and out. Whereas some of the places they would land, they could only take in two or three people and all their stuff and take out two or three people and all their stuff. Now with our engine, because it's so much more horsepower for takeoff, they can take in 6 to 10. So it really helped to increase the payloads.
5: That leads me to what do you have here on the field at EAA Air Venture 2019? What did you bring with you?
4: So we have two King Airs. We have a B-200 King Air and a Kinger 300. Our 300 is our latest STC approval that we literally got last week.
5: Wow. So fresh off the press. It is. I like
4: the
5: that.
4: Ink isn't wet, or is still wet on the STC. And that is the world's fastest Kinger because it's the smaller version of the 350. Has a smaller airframe, but the same horsepower as the 350. So we're, 335 to 345 knots. We've actually clocked it over 350 knots, but that's pushing the engine pretty hard. And then the other aircraft is an AeroView-equipped mm-hmm. airplane. Bendix King has this new glass cockpit, and it has our engines, and it's the first one certified with our engines and their glass cockpit. And we do what's called a Phoenix upgrade, where we paint interior, do all new glass cockpit, engines, props, everything's from nose cone to tail cone to make it just as new as we can. The 300 as well, it's got full new G1000 NXI, which is a fantastic panel. So it's two special airplanes that we brought to this show, and we're just really glad to be here because this is an amazing show. And I've been coming here, I've been showing here for almost 27 years. And this is my 30th show of attending. So EA is just amazing, amazing place to be.
3: So where are people going to find you on the field, Jim?
4: We are in booth 307, which is over near Hangar B. And we've been there every year, so a lot of people can find us and come see us. And we're happy to give you a bottle of water. We have rain ponchos if it starts raining, we give away. So.
5: Hopefully.
3: I was just wondering
5: we're done with rain.
4: I hope we are, because boy, it rained yesterday.
3: Jim Allman from Black Hawk in Waco, Texas.
4: Yes, sir.
3: Welcome to Air Venture in Oshkosh, and thank you for joining us.
4: Thank you for having me.
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7: You're listening to EAA Radio. I'm Magneto Mel, and we are sitting here today with three of our deaf pilots, and actually, you are part of the Deaf Pilot Association, aren't you, Mike? We've got Mike Boland, Rusty Reagan, and Greg Lawrence, and all of you guys are licensed certified pilots, and Rusty is actually a flight instructor, instrument rated. Greg is an instructor working on your certified flight instructor for gliders, correct?
8: Correct.
7: So, why don't we tell us a little bit about your aviation experience?
8: I'm Greg.
7: Okay.
8: I started flying when I was 16. My father had to drive me to the airport for my introductory $5 flight and earned my private pilot's license in 1966. Have about 3,000 hours flying. Came to Air Venture in 2009.
7: But that wasn't your first one, correct?
8: No. My first one was 67. I went to Rockford in a Waco. And I had lived aboard a boat for 5 years and not flying. And then came to be in the author's corner in 2009 and discovered light sport. And that I could be a light sport instructor. And took the written test and been a challenge finding an airplane to fly for the rest of it. And just recently kind of shifted gears to CFIG for gliders.
7: And now, were you born deaf or?
8: I lost my hearing as an infant. It wasn't, my grandmother taught me to voice very well.
7: Obviously, yes.
8: She was born in Germany, and it was very important to her, and taught me to voice very well. And it wasn't discovered that I'm deaf until I was in eighth grade. And in fact, that's what I told the doctor for my first medical for my student pilot's license. Because I could voice well, they had told me you have a slight hearing loss when it was really severe. I told the doctor, slight hearing loss, I don't know what to put on the form here. And the doctor said, well, you do fine, don't make trouble for yourself. And it was 35 years later, the FAA sent me a soda.
7: Okay, now, soda.
8: statement of demonstrated ability.
7: And you receive that after there's the you know, right, the medical flight test. And then,
8: well, no, mine was administrative because I had already been flying for 35 years and I didn't ask for it. They just didn't know what else to do with me.
7: So that's pretty unique.
8: And sent me an administrative soda. So, no, I didn't have to fly for it.
7: You didn't have to fly for it.
8: No.
7: Now, Rusty, you had to fly and do the medical flight test to get your
9: soda.
7: So can you tell people a little bit about what that is?
9: SOTA is a disability. If you have any kind of disability, no matter what it, before you take your flight exam with a DPE, you have to demonstrate a star, most of which I remember. And once you do that, they give you this little waiver you put to keep in your wallet all the time.
7: Looks and kind of the same as a medical certificate, right?
9: Yeah, kind of like that.
7: Yeah.
9: And just a waiver with a number on it, and then you go ahead and take your flight test with a DPE, and that's pretty much it.
7: Okay, now, you have your instrument rating.
9: Yeah.
7: Okay, so how did that examination go? I mean, because first of all, how does a flight work?
9: Okay.
7: Like that, so.
9: The instrument thing, I was trying to get for a long time because if you wanted to get your CFI, you had to have your instrument. Even, it doesn't matter if it's not current or not.
7: Well, and the commercial's a little bit.
9: Yeah. Well, we've had the commercial for a long time.
7: But it's very limited without the instrument.
9: You could do banner towing, crafting, towing glider, and stuff like that, but you were limited up to 50 miles taking passages and stuff. So finally, I got my instrument, and then after that, I got my CFI right away and started teaching tail dragging on the weekends and so on.
7: Do you have a lot of deaf students?
9: No, hearing, mostly hearing. I took them for deaf people, but mostly hearing, and I'm mostly a tail dragger pilot because I've done a lot of banner towing the last 11 years, off and on, and also my aircraft mechanic.
7: So I know for the private pilot test, you know, you do your demonstrations, you can use the soda, and you don't have to, you know, work with ATC. But for an instrument, you have to talk to ATC.
9: Correct.
7: So how does that instrument test work?
9: It's pretty simple. And saying as I'm PIC, but I'm required to have another instrument pilot with me. So if I'm flying any plane required IFR, the person next to me has to do the radio for me, and I do the flying. That's basically what it is.
7: So
9: you fly, I fly, you talk.
7: So in your examination, in your flight test, did the examiner sit next to you and act as that SIC, or did they sit in the back and evaluate? So they acted as SIC for the examination?
9: Yeah.
7: Okay.
9: But where I did my exam, it was in an uncontrolled communication area. So he just he wrote down what he wanted me to do before I took off and put the hood over me, and I did my instrument check right and went out pretty good.
7: And I think there are now, like 3 or 4 instrument rated?
9: Yeah, about
7: deaf
9: that.
7: Pilots?
9: Yeah.
7: And, and Mike, now you're an A&P.
10: Yes.
7: For American Airlines. And so what got you started flying?
10: I started flying in 1978 when I was just out of high school. And I got my license in 1983.
7: And you got a soda the same as Rusty?
10: I have a soda the same as Rusty.
7: Okay, are you just private pilot?
10: A private pilot.
7: And then A&P?
10: A&P mechanic.
7: And if anybody, whoever wants to answer this, tell me a little bit about the flight training for deaf pilots. I mean, there's still the flight training.
9: You just teach them, if that person's going to learn to fly, you treat them like you're going to teach a hearing person, but let them know what you're going to do before you fly, not in the air, because it makes it complicated. Try to demonstrate in the classroom, okay, we're going to do this and that for 1 hour, and then get out and play and do it, and then come back, talk about what you did, and then go on to the next thing.
7: Yeah, that's very similar with hearing pilots, too. You want to talk about things on the ground when you're not moving.
9: Yeah.
7: So
9: no changes.
8: A year ago, Kirby Ortega, with Cessna was preparing me for my practical test for CFI's ETH and had me writing lesson plans. And I wrote lesson plans that require no oral communication in a cockpit with a deaf person, ASL. We establish classifiers for everything before we fly. Classifiers are not officially assigned, but they're what he and I would agree to mean something. And we go down the list of common errors and establish classifiers for everything, and we don't have to voice in the cockpit. The other thing is, I see my instructor here and at Sun and Fun twice a year, and we talk, and he first said to me, "Greg, you seem to understand more than other people in the airplane."
7: And he's hearing.
8: He's hearing, yeah. And I said, "Yeah, that's because I re-lip better than other people in the airplane."
7: So,
8: and, when you can communicate with a deaf person in a, to teach them to fly, you can communicate with more than half the flight students today who are using English as a second language.
7: Right, yeah. And now you do a lot of teaching of the ground school over the internet, right?
8: Or correct.
7: With a video phone. Right.
8: Deaf people go fly with their instructor and...
7: with their hearing instructor.
8: Hearing instructors and can't understand what the instructor is explaining to them. And call me on the video phone when they get home, and I explain. Okay. It's been wonderful. I have about 20 students all over the country doing that.
7: All deaf.
8: And have,
7: all
8: yes,
7: deaf. Yep.
8: All deaf, and over the video phone, and I have then used voice phone or VRS to talk with their instructor, and it's been amazing what the instructor has been trying to say in English. I explain it in ASL. The instructor winds up understanding it better
7: very quickly, probably because
8: it's
7: so spatial.
8: Right.
7: And so now that you've gotten your CFI and the instrument rating, I mean, how has that changed your flying from just the private?
9: I fly more.
7: So are you enjoying the lack of restrictions?
9: Yeah, it went bare out of the way. And it really made a bit different. Now I can go out on the weekends and have fun flying a Champ or a Treasury Cub and teach some people to fly a tail dragger and get them signed off for Deutschmann on it. And it's fun.
7: We need to talk about that because I need my tail wheel.
9: Yeah.
7: So call one of me. These days, call you on the phone.
9: Well, text me, I'm deaf.
7: So, and then now you are just now, you're getting your CFI for the glider, and then what do you want to do with that?
8: Well, now that I've aligned myself with Pipistrel, the intent is to, I have a list of 40 deaf schools across the country that I intend to visit and do the You Can Fly presentation. That's going to be the forum presentation here Saturday. And along with that visit with the flight schools in that area, and primarily I see my function as teaching instructors
7: to
8: work with deaf and other people who use English as a second language.
7: That's a good goal.
8: Because the PTS, the practical test standards, is simultaneously demonstrate and explain, and it will not work with people struggling to process language.
7: Yep.
8: They're not going to fly and process that much language at the same time.
7: Well,
8: so it's a big adjustment for people to make.
7: Right. Well, we're out of time.
8: Okay.
7: But I know you wrote a book, so if you can tell the name of that and people can come find
8: it. The name
7: that.
8: Of the book is How It Works.
7: And that's over there in the author's corner?
8: Not this year.
7: Not this year. Okay. They can find it.
8: Yeah.
7: Okay. And also just to mention, the Deaf Pilot Association and some others are trying to get together to possibly do a tribute flight for the Cal Rogers 1911 Transcontinental. A lot of people don't know Cal Rogers was deaf, so I guess that's another thing going on. So, all right. Well, thank you very much for being here. This is Greg Lawrence and Rusty Reagan and Mike Bolin, representing Deaf Pilots, and you're listening to EAA Radio.
11: Here's one from AirVenture Oshkosh 2022.
12: I'm Farid Guillot, and along with me is...
13: I'm very cool. I'm Paul Prydecker.
12: Always, Paul. Always. Always cool. And joining us is Tim LeBaron, who is Director of Aviation Safety for the National Transportation Safety Board. Welcome, sir.
14: Thank you, and good afternoon.
12: We're going to start off with something that I know in my many years of talking with your representatives here at EAA is the top 10 most wanted list, and we have at least the ones in the aviation category we'd like to ask you about and say, how are we doing?
14: Well, I'm sure we can always do better, but I appreciate you bringing that up. And absolutely, those, and it's interesting that oftentimes people say, why do you call it the most wanted list? It sounds like it's something that belongs on the post office wall. And some people don't like that. But really, it's our focus. It's our areas of focus. And this year, SMS and flight data monitoring and flight data recorders, you know, we go out oftentimes on crashes, and we don't know what happened. We really don't. And if we only had a flight data recorder on board, again, perhaps we could prevent that accident from happening again in the future.
12: I even in cars now, it seems there's a lot of information that investigators can glean from some of the systems on board. Even if, like, in airplanes, and especially light GA airplanes with the new kind of integrated flight displays and everything, what even though it's not a flight data recorder per se, or there's not a separate unit, is there a lot of information you can glean from some of those displays and things like that?
14: There certainly is. And I remember starting out as an investigator 19 years ago, if we had a Garmin GPS, we were delighted. That was the only thing we had. And so nowadays, all sorts of information, and it isn't a flight data recorder, but in a lot of ways it is. We can take that data and actually put it in a computer and replay the whole accident scene. So a lot of them don't have necessarily voice on them, but we can get the data and find out what happened. So yes, indeed, very, very helpful.
13: One of the things that has a particular interest to me, and it's related to this topic, is just like Farid, I've been a flight instructor for years. Adapting that technology into the aircraft that we use for flight training seems like it would be invaluable to help us understand incidents and how these airplanes are being flown and what some of the limitations are. Are you making some progress, or is the industry making some progress in addressing that segment of the market?
14: I think they are, and I agree. It's an invaluable tool. And just to be able to go after the fact and review what happened during that flight, you know, that's something, as we remember, when I started flying, we didn't even have an intercom system. And you're screaming at each other.
13: Oh, yeah, absolutely.
14: So the thought of actually being able to replay the flight and look and see how you did those approaches, invaluable information.
13: One of the things I've been familiar with the NTSB for years in various roles and capacities, but the one thing I learned was you're actually an independent agency that reports to Congress. Is that correct?
14: That's correct.
13: And can you tell us a little bit about your own outreach and education? I know we have the 10 most wanted list, but certainly you have other resources, publications, and things that we all can learn from.
14: Absolutely.
13: How do we access some of that?
14: Very simple, ntsb.gov. And we do. We have a lot of different tools as investigators, as we investigate. Safety alerts is one of them. In fact, we have a safety alert on flying into events such as this one. So anyways, ntsb.gov, that's where you want to go, and we have all of our different safety literature there. And I will add, too, if they're on the grounds in our booth here, we've got literature also for people to come by and take as well.
13: To be an investigator, is this, for lack of a better way, is it on-the-job training only, or is that just one element of it? In other words, what's the process like for training an investigator?
14: Yeah, it is a lot of on-the-job training. One thing that most people, it's kind of interesting, I get this question oftentimes, when I was an investigator, before I was the director, was, are you a pilot? And it just always shocked me that people don't realize that, yes, indeed, we are aviators. Every one of our folks are aviators. Generally, to be a field investigator, you need commercial instrument, single, multi. And then a lot of it, you're right, it's on-the-job training. Teaching you how to write a report's one thing, but how to read the wreckage is another. And so you go out with a seasoned investigator time after time, and that's how we transfer that knowledge.
12: What is the difference between when NTSB is called to an incident or a possible accident and when usually the FAA just does their investigation and you're not called?
14: Yeah, thank you very much. So that's let's clarify that. NTSB is the lead agency on every aviation accident. However, right now, and this surprises a lot of people, in the Office of Aviation Safety, we have 116 people. So each year we do about 1,100 investigations. So of those 116, 50 are field investigators. So 1,100 investigation and you're sending out 50 investigators, we can't go to every one.
13: I'm beginning to do the math.
14: Yes, yeah. Exactly. So what happens is the FAA will go and gather the facts for us and provide those to us. So NTSB is still leading the agency. FAA, we work very, very well with the FAA, have a wonderful relationship with them.
13: So in that scenario that you just described, would the NTSB still issue a probable cause?
14: Yes.
13: So whether you actually put a go team there or not, you're still going to do a probable cause.
14: Yeah, and the reality, we hear about the go team a lot. That happens very, very seldom. Mm-hmm. Most of our investigations, so out of 1,100 investigations in 2020, 94% of those were general aviation accidents. Most of the time, you have one NTSB investigator there. If it's fatal, only. If it's not fatal, we don't send an investigator.
13: If you could wave a wand over this community, everybody who's here this week, and fix one thing, what would it be?
14: Fix one thing. Well, I'll tell you what. We have a theme this year, and it is fly like a pro. And we don't care if you're flying a C-117 or a Cessna 150. We believe that you can fly like a pro.
13: I like where you're going with that.
12: That's like a theme today. We started off this hour talking about being as professional as possible, and you're bookending it for us. We appreciate
14: it. You're very,
13: I mean,
14: very welcome.
13: I've often said that you don't need to be paid to fly in order to be a professional.
14: That's right.
13: Absolutely.
14: Mm-hmm. Absolutely.
12: I was flying with a student, a commercial student, just last week, and I explained to him, I said, have a reason for doing everything in the airplane. I said, the examiner's going to tell you, you're being paid to do this, be a professional. Yeah, these are some of the things you have to really keep close. And, just backing up, they happen to be going for the commercial, but it's a good example for any pilot who's looking to get certified and also conducting themselves way after they've been certified.
14: Yeah, absolutely. Without a doubt. I'm a pilot, as we said. I have an experimental airplane as well. And one thing that just caught me a week ago, I've got an open cockpit airplane flying with a scarf.
13: Oh.
14: And it went across my eyes as I'm taking off. I don't know if we've had ever an investigation where somebody ran off the runway because of the scarf. But
13: it brings a whole new meaning to flying blind, doesn't it?
14: It does. Absolutely. Inadvertent IMG.
12: But you looked good.
14: I think I did. And I had a GoPro. So
13: so you're here for, you're in official capacity as NTSB, but do you have time to get out and see some other things? And what's got your attention this year?
14: The reality is I got here on Friday. I have been here nearly every year since 1994, way before I joined the NTSB, an EAA lifetime member. And so we have about 12 NTSB staff camping in the campground. So I got here early to make sure we got our little compound. But my big ones this year, I think everybody wants to see Van's new 15,
13: yep.
14: The RV-15. So
13: yep.
14: That's definitely high on my list. And then there's a few other things, but I certainly will get out. I've got to. I can't spend all my time in the booth. But I encourage people to come by the booth, meet us, talk to us, shake our hand.
13: One of the things that I'm always fascinated about in this industry, in the experimental market, is there's so much technology, and the industry in general, I think, needs to focus on better training, and we have opportunities to leverage a lot of this technology to make better pilots and better instructors. We don't always have to do things you know, the way we did 30 years ago. And I think it's a wonderful platform for technology and
14: bringing, without a doubt. I think if we just would sit there and think about all the things that actually happened here at EAA through the experimental realm that worked its way into certified, it's phenomenal when you stop and think about the opportunity that experimental aircraft have given us.
12: We talked about doing the math earlier. What's one way we could improve the math if people are interested in maybe joining the National Transportation Safety Board?
14: Well, I wish we could improve the math. and what I mean by that is we would love to have more FTEs, be able to hire more people. And we are hiring right now. I think this summer alone, we've brought in about 8 or 9 new investigators. And we're constantly trying to bump up to our limit, which is roughly 50 for field investigators. But tell them to come by, talk to us at the booth. We can explain more on how to become an investigator.
12: And you talked about the website, which just, I think, debuted in kind of a new format this year. It's different. It's much different than it used to be.
14: That's right. And I think you may be talking about our CAROL tool on researching databases.
12: Right.
14: That's different. And we actually have a presentation. Come by the booth and find exactly when it is. But they're going to do a presentation on how to use that new database, because I know it's caused some frustrations for a lot of people.
12: We're very happy you came by. We always love having the National Transportation Safety Board with us. It's one of the more relaxing and fun interviews.
13: It is, and thanks so much for whatever everybody does there. It's really good work.
14: Well, I appreciate that very much, and I'll take that back to them and tell them you all said thanks.
12: Tim LeBaron is the Director of Aviation Safety for the National Transportation Safety Board. Stay tuned for On the Fly from Vintage. 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
15: You're listening to EAA Radio. I'm Afterburner Al. Joining me is Grant Norwitz, who is the CEO of Rotorway, as well as Ken Roberts, the president of Rolls-Royce Helicopter Engines. Welcome, gentlemen.
16: Thank you. Morning.
15: Grant, tell us a little bit about a new aircraft that you're debuting soon.
16: Well, it's an exceptionally exciting project. We looked at the reception of the A600 Talon, and for the experimental market, that is something that has been very, very well received. We looked at where we're going to go and how we're going to grow the company with regard to helicopter training. And there's yet to be met a need in turbine training. And we looked to Rolls-Royce, and they've become very close and good friends of ours in developing a helicopter that has and will bring affordable turbine training to the world market. Now, selection of a power plant is a very, very critical aspect of our aircraft. As you understand, we make everything in our present aircraft, engines, airframe, blades, the works. And for us to go outhouse and look at an engine that will power the plant for the next 8, 9, 10 years before we actually went to this, we looked at various experimental and other turbines around the market. And after a significant 3 years worth of investigation, we came up with and decided on Rolls-Royce. The Rolls-Royce power plant is exceptionally small, lightweight, lots of power, reasonable fuel burn for any turbine, and for us was the ideal choice. So we fitted the turbine into an aircraft that hopefully you will come across to us and have a look at it. But the new toy is incredible. I think that when Ken's team and our team get together, anything can be done, and you will see an affordable turbine two-seat trainer, the first in the world, brought to market.
15: Describe the process of going about deciding on developing this particular aircraft and what your market research may have been, and also you talked a little bit about looking into the trends in training for our pilots.
16: Well, first, we had to look at what market we want to address. So we looked at the training market. We looked at the ab initio market, people actually starting out. If you look at most militaries in the world, pilots come out and they actually train only in turbine aircraft. They don't ever get into a piston aircraft. And those are what we call in the game, in general, pilotage, as the professionals who go on to be large commercial pilots. A lot of the guys out right now start out in a piston two-seat trainer. And they spend tens or hundreds of thousands of dollars getting to be turbine qualified for the commercial market. The Rolls-Royce choice for us it was sort of a backwards process. What you do is you decide what market you want to address. Then you look at the specifications of the aircraft. Then we design the aircraft, the lift capability, the range, the performance of the aircraft to meet that market. And then we look for the power plant that will actually meet our needs. And the Rolls-Royce RR300B1 is a superb engine.
15: Ken, talk a little bit about how your division works on marrying power plants with your customers. They're looking for a power plant for their airframe.
17: Sure. I'd like to start by saying really thrilled to be working with the Rotaway team. The RR300, a small turbine, just a little bit about the product, and then we'll talk about how we work together. It's a small engine, rated its 300 shaft horsepower class engine. Very small and compact, as Grant mentioned. The engine weighs around 175 pounds, so it's very power dense. And smooth, durable, reliable, and burns a multitude of commonly available jet fuels. And so depending wherever in the world this may operate, you know, if there's any kind of jet fuel, JPs, Jet A, Jet A1 available, there's no issue relative to fuels. So it has a number of benefits. And in terms of working with Rotaway, again, it's a similar process. We look at emerging aircraft concepts, and then it's a collaborative effort between our companies to really ensure that we have the right match of power plant to the aircraft itself. And I think we've developed a very close relationship with the Rotaway team. The engine itself is certified in an initial configuration. It is in production now, and it's really about bringing a version of this engine to market that will meet the needs of the Rotaway aircraft. And we're thrilled to be a part of the program.
15: How did the partnership come about?
17: That's a very good question. I think, Ron, we started talking. Well, we actually announced an MOU for this project this time last year at Oshkosh. So those of you listening that may have been around last year, you probably saw a lot of press and hoopla around the event. And at that point, we stated our intention to continue collaborating to define a project. And we're very pleased here today, just a few minutes ago, to have the formal proof that our intent was serious. And we've worked the issues, and we're moving forward at this point.
16: Just talking to that, you know, a company of our size, although by numbers we're a relatively large company in production, you know, we're not the $1.5 million, $2 million, $3 million, $5 million executive aircraft. What we are is perfect for our niche market. And we initially didn't think of Rolls-Royce, because you always think of Rolls-Royce as the big player, and you look outside your Boeing 777 and you see a Rolls-Royce hanging there. And the same, I believe, reciprocal with us, is they looked at us and said, well, here's small kit aircraft. Then they came and we visited and we got together and we actually saw that we have a lot in common. In fact, Rotaway makes aerospace 9100 certified parts for several of the other aircraft manufacturers. And we have the capability to make pretty much anything specifically designed for the aircraft industry. So we are ISO 9000 and Aerospace 9100 certified. And I think that Rolls-Royce recognized our manufacturing capability, came to us and said, you know, we should actually look at doing something. We came to them and said, we would like to do something. And that was 2 years ago. Last year, we culminated in an agreement right here at Oshkosh. And this year, we're bringing the fruits of that, those meetings together, and our new aircraft is here.
15: In respect to the RR300, what is the process from developing an engine like this? And you have a line of helicopter engines. Do you try to adapt from another design, or you start clean sheet? What was the process behind this particular one?
17: Well, Rolls-Royce has been in the light turbine market for many years. We have a model called the Model 250. We've produced over 30,000 of those engines. So, and they tend to be a bit larger than the requirement for the Rotaway aircraft. They range from 420 up to over 700 horsepower with this particular range. A few years back, we identified a requirement in the market for a modern new turbine engine which would slot in below our existing product range. And it is a result of a lot of market analysis, a result of talking to the OEM and operating customers around the world. And on the basis of that, you define a technical solution, and we have a very formal process for progressing through various stages of development until you ultimately produce a product that is targeted specifically at the needs of the market. And so it's really that basis of almost 200 million flight hours on light turbine engines is the, I would say, the background umbrella which enabled us to define, develop, and bring the RR300 to market. So it's a new product just entering market. I think the timing of the announcement that we've had here today couldn't be better, and we're really thrilled to be working together. But it's a very formal process.
15: Over about the 15 years that I've been coming to AirVenture, slowly seen a growing amount number of turbine engines in home builds and light aircraft. And talk a little bit about how you're trying to capture that particular wave, because it is coming down from airliners and, of course, corporate aircraft. It is coming down to, for lack of a better term, the common man, and that anybody can fly in a turbine.
16: Well, the reason that we went turbine as opposed to bringing out a new rotorway manufactured engine, and specifically a Rolls-Royce turbine, is that the market out there is growing mostly in the light aircraft market. The growth, if you looked at aircraft trends around the world, is in this particular market. And for us to find and put the money behind and the expertise behind a new aircraft that focuses solely on turbine is to meet a huge unmet need of training in that particular arena. That said, what we've looked at as well from the turbine you asked how you get there is that a turbine's reliability is everything. It is, once you've lit the fire, it tends to stay running. And that is the idea. Everything about aviation is geared around safety. And of course, Rolls-Royce are experts in that particular market. So we have a great safety record as an airframe. They have a great safety record as an engine manufacturer. And the two together is quite a difficult task. Everybody looks at us and says, well, why haven't you done it already? You know, there's the kit builders out there that have what they call it, I believe it's the jet exec. There are lots of little things. Well, bringing an aircraft to market that is certified is a very different process. You're guaranteeing performance in a specific environment to a specific number of hours. And the FAA, in one aspect, they are difficult to deal with because you have to meet the standards. But if you meet the standards, they're an absolute pleasure to deal with. We've had a great experience with the FAA. And right now, with Rolls-Royce's experience, their team, who, as a collective bunch, if you need a problem or you need to meet an issue and you actually speak to them, they've done it all before. And as an engine, airframe manufacturer, as well as an engine manufacturer, we understand what it takes to put the two together. So we have a turbine flying, and we've had a turbine flying for 6 years, but not at this level. And this now is a whole new category, and I really look forward to it.
15: People say, now, when can I get my hands on it? Are you taking orders?
16: We're doing pre-order sales right now. We expect to have a product in the next 24 months flying, certified, and out there. We are far down the track with the flight test program, and obviously we're in the hands of our government bodies making sure that their schedule meets our schedule. But we're expecting in Oshkosh 2011 to show you a certified turbine. We expect to have one flying in the experimental category in our test program long before Oshkosh next year.
15: What's your favorite aspect of the Rolls-Royce 300 engine?
17: I think that if I had to encapsulate it in a sentence, it's really about bringing affordable turbine power into a segment of the market in which that option just has not existed historically. In a certified package. And so I think that's, if there's anything that I believe the 300 has accomplished, it's met that goal of having a value proposition and a product whose performance is really tailored to the type of product we're talking about here today. So we're thrilled and looking forward to big things with Rotorway going forward.
16: We would like to, or I'd like to echo that. The word here is affordable. For people to get turbine hours, right now we can come in at less than 50% of the cost. So for those kids out there that want to get into professional pilotage and be able to fly large turbine helicopters, they're going to have to normally, up until now, they'd have to get into a Bell Jet Range or into something larger and fly it and spend the money. And we intend to bring it to them at half the price to get the same rating. Now, we are speaking very seriously, and hopefully at Oshkosh we'll announce the same thing, on a relationship with a very well, large, known aviation university as their training wing. And with Rolls-Royce and us as a partnership, we believe that we'll be able to get more people up in the air for less money.
15: Gentlemen, thanks very much. Ken Roberts, who's the president of Rolls-Royce Helicopter Engines, and Grant Norwitz, who is the CEO of Rotorway. Thanks.
17: Thank you.
16: Thank you. Bring your checkbook.

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1: Fine.
2: No, the other aviation group that, anyway,
1: Strategic Air Command.
2: That's it. Most people think those organizations faded away, but that is not true.
3: That's correct, yeah. No, so NORAD was actually kind of at the beginning of the Cold War era, and was in a response to, you know, repeated Soviet aircraft coming towards the United States and looking threatening, and so we'd send aircraft up there to see what they were going to go do. And that was kind of the norm for about, you know, 40-ish some odd years until 9/11 happened. And then that was a pretty big inflection point for us, from just looking outward and trying to make sure that the, you know, the border, if you will, was protected, to then also having to look inside and looking internally for those threats that are not the traditional threats at the time that we thought of. And so we transitioned from just military assets for the most part to also utilizing some civilian assets from the air traffic control network here in the United States and Canada, as well as up in Alaska, for both external and internal awareness to then be able to respond to threats as needed.
1: So in other words, Big Brother really is watching.
2: Well,
3: they're always sadly watching, right? The air traffic control network is always running and whatnot. We just were never utilizing it prior to 9/11. And then after that, we piped that into the same feed and we've got a universal picture.
2: Well, you've also had to spread out your own assets to be able to respond to these areas quickly.
3: That's right. That's right. Yeah. So obviously our, you know, NORAD, North American Aerospace Defense Command, is designed to cover all the lower 48, Alaska, Canada, and then a few other populated places around other U.S. territories. But specifically, you know, the lower 48, the North American continent is what everybody kind of thinks it is traditionally known for.
2: Okay.
1: And you're typically involved with watching over TFRs that pop up.
2: That's what we want to talk about, intercepts.
3: That's right, yeah. So temporary flight restrictions, 30-mile ring identified by a single point, which is typically what everybody would consider the defended airspace point. And then within that, there's a 10-mile ring immediately surrounding it. That the inner 10-mile ring is a no-fly zone, period, dot. Outside of that, from 10 to 30 miles, you can transit, and that's why we are here today, to go over what are the rules and how do you plan for that. And then also educating on, if you do go in, how do you operate within it safely and in accordance with the rules? And if you don't, what's going to happen if you don't?
2: Okay, let's start with the first question. As a pilot planning a flight, how do I find out about TFRs?
3: Go into the NOTAM system, and we actually have a card. If you come over to our booth, we're in Hangar D. Look for the NORAD booth over there in the International Federal Pavilion, and we can hand you a card, and it gives you all the instructions that we're going to kind of very briefly talk about today. TFR NOTAMs, tfr.faa.gov. You can type in your area. You can actually look on a graphical map of where all the TFRs are. Click on it. It'll give you the procedures, who to contact, the radio frequencies, the defined airspace location, and everything. And then you've obviously got the newer types of technology on the go, so ForeFlight and all those other types of real-time products that can get you real-time updates as you're flying along.
2: So the days of the old Piper Cub guy just taking off, not so much anymore.
3: I mean, you can still do it. You can still do it. You may not like the result, but you can still do it. So we highly recommend you check the NOTAMs, check the weather, just like every other pilot is supposed to be doing when you go through your basic private pilot's upgrade.
2: Okay.
1: And these TFRs, they pop up just about anywhere, anytime, for any reason.
3: So there, you know, the term TFR, temporary flight restriction, is a, you know, ubiquitous term, but there are only certain ones that are going to have aircraft or assets that are defending that airspace, depending on what it is that it is defined to be there for. So, you know, in the West during the summer, there's a lot of, especially up now in Canada, there are temporary flight restrictions established over fires and things. We're not going to go put airplanes there to defend open forest under fire, but we do put those out there so that people are aware of some kind of activity that we'd like people to stay away from so they can go fight those fires and do that without any conflict. But if you get a presidential movement, you get a Super Bowl or a World Series, any kind of big event that you would expect a lot of people to be interested in going to check out, we're going to put one over top of those as well. And again, that is a request. Not all TFRs that are requested are granted. That's an FAA approval system. And then there, not all TFRs, like I was saying, have aircraft to defend it. But definitely the presidential moves and those big major types of events definitely have that going on.
2: On average, how many intercepts do you guys end up doing a year?
3: So it's kind of a fluid kind of number, because we don't actually always have aircraft within visual range of the aircraft that they're concerned about. But we'll talk about launches departures of fighter aircraft. We typically have like 3 to 4 a week.

0: my goodness.
1: And so that doesn't necessarily mean that they're going to get all the way to the aircraft that they're concerned about. They may get turned off, you know, halfway there because that aircraft starts talking or whatever. But about 3 to 4 a week. So you, I don't know how that
0: you
1: math
0: guys
1: works.
0: Are busy.
1: 150 to 200 a year, give or take, something like that.
0: You guys are busy.
2: That's a lot more than I was expecting. Now, in the Philadelphia area, and of course Wilmington, when the president is in town, that I would figure you would get more intercepts because you just have flat up more traffic.
1: Yeah, obviously, and the frequency with which that location turns hot and cold obviously then starts to kind of numb the local area to its existence, and they start to get comfortable. And a little bit of complacency goes into that. So, like we said, everybody should be checking NOTAMs and weather every single time they go fly, and up there is no exception. But obviously, the likelihood that you're going to be in ATFR is a lot higher in and around where the president's home is.
0: Right,
2: And these TFRs, they can pop up almost immediately with no warning, right?
0: Well, especially the president, because his schedule changes quickly.
1: Yeah, so typically, you know, we advertise that they're going to give you at least 48 hours of notice. Now, obviously, there are certain things that we just can't predict, but that's the norm, is that you should have at least 48 hours of notice before the president or anything that we can anticipate that is scheduled is going to happen.
0: Okay, let's talk about what the actual intercept feels like to the GA pilot. How do I know I'm being intercepted? What do I do next?
1: Sure, yeah. So hopefully, you know, this is why you get a medical, because it's going to cause a little bit of heart fluctuations, heart palpitations going on there. So hopefully you got that all checked out. But assuming that you've done all the planning you can possibly do, there are things that are going to you know, potentially cause an intercept to occur, which is typically like a NORDO or aircraft maintenance malfunction. It could be a medical event on there. But whatever the reason is, the first indication that something's going wrong is probably you haven't heard from air traffic control in a while. And you're going to see an F-16, an F-18, an F-15, or an F-22 come up off your left wing. And that's going to be.
0: I'm holding out for the 22.
1: Okay.
2: Me too.
1: If you go to Alaska, that's probably where you're going to see one. But they're going to show up on your left wing. They're going to fly by as slow as they can and rock their wings to get your attention. And they're going to go to the left wing because that's primarily where the primary pilot is sitting. At that point, the expectation from the military is that you, the pilot, are going to look over, identify it, and then acknowledge them in some way, primarily via the radio on 121.5. And if we can, that's where they're going to be. They're going to talk to you. And at that point, you'll just use the radio to communicate. And they're going to verbally tell you where they'd like you to go and what they'd like you to do next. Let's say you're NORDO and you don't have radios available to you. Well, acknowledge them somehow. Put a piece of paper up, give them a thumbs up, wave, whatever, and follow them. So they're going to make a turn away from you typically. But if they can't, they'll turn across your nose. But follow them is what they'd like you to do. We realize you're never going to catch up to a fighter aircraft in a Cessna 172, and that's okay. We just want to make sure that your nose is going in the direction that aircraft is going. Just a reminder, we always fly as two ships. So the one you see is not the one that you're most concerned about. It's the one that's about 3 miles behind you that's making sure you're doing what you're supposed to go do. All right. But follow the one you can see and go in that direction. They're going to lead you, more than likely, to an airport that is suitable for your aircraft type, and they're going to basically get your clearance to land, and they're going to direct you to go land. They're going to put you on a straight-in final, and you're going to expect to configure, and everything else is normal. That aircraft may loop around and do some other things because it is potentially going faster than you, but that one behind you is going to move forward once they're able to and take over that lead position. They're going to do that until you go to an airport that you can land at. You'll be expected to land. If you see their gear come down, that is clearance for you to land at that airport. If at any point, regardless of wherever you're at in this process, you feel like it's unsafe for you to do something, don't do it. Keep flying the airplane as safely, as predictably as possible, and everything will be a lot easier to deal with. All right. Now, let's say you don't get that first recognition of aircraft as they come by because you're busy doing something in the airplane, trying to fix it, whatever, and don't see them. They're going to try to make another pass, all right? And this time they will probably cross across your nose. They're going to deconflict high or low to keep all the jet wash from your aircraft. We don't want to flat spin out to sea. We saw how that worked out for Goose.
0: Yeah.
1: All right.
0: Yeah.
1: And they're probably going to put out some flares, all right?
0: Okay.
1: And at that point, that is your last ditch time to do what you're supposed to do. The rest of the procedures apply. Obviously, if you are in IMC conditions and you cannot see them, you can't see them, so you can't do anything about it. But again, just remain predictable and fly safely the entire time.
0: Okay.
1: You're going to possibly see light gun signals from tower. If you see the aircraft with the gear down, that's your primary good-to-go indication, but also light gun signals from the tower would be also a good-to-go indication. At that point, once you've landed, you can expect that you're going to clear the runway. park in a taxi area, stay with the aircraft, and let the local law enforcement, security, Secret Service, or FBI, whoever it is that meets you at the aircraft, let them come talk to you, and you could have a conversation for a couple hours, and they're going to try to figure out what was really going on in there.
0: Right, right.
2: So it's going to be a very interesting conversation once you're intercepted.
1: Depends on how interesting you make that story.
0: Yeah, yeah, exactly. Let's put it this way. You're going to be late.
2: Yeah.
0: Wherever you were going.
1: Yep.
0: Oh, I don't want to have to do that. I'm sure you guys have done plenty of those over Wilmington.
1: Yeah, and so just unique to this show. So we're here every year. We've been doing this for 15, 20 years at this point. But unique to this show, for the first time ever here at AirVenture, we are actually going to do everything I just described up in the air over Show Center today. 2:15 is our show time, and we're going to repeat that performance again on Wednesday. It's called the Intercept Procedures Display. We have two F-16s from the Air National Guard unit in Duluth, Minnesota, that are coming here to support us. And we brought up a twin that's going to fly over Show Center and perform those three different passes that are going to show what it's like to see the aircraft show up for the first time on your left wing but not comply, what it's like to see the aircraft on your left wing and then get that headbutt maneuver, which is that aggressive turn across the nose. Normally, we would have flares, but we can't do that per the FAA rules. And then subsequently, they're going to drop them off to land right before local law enforcement meet it. So we'll see that today, twice today and on Wednesday, 2:15.
0: Well, we've been speaking with Trevor Boswell from NORAD. Thank you very much, sir. And I'm looking forward to that demo.
2: Should be fun.
1: Yeah. Absolutely. Thank you guys so much.
2: Dave.
1: Yes.
2: You need any ballast on board that airplane?
1: Sure. Come on down. The more the merrier.
0: All right. This is Digital Dave.
2: And I'm Fast Eddie.
0: And this is EAA Radio.
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4: And you couldn't do a thing about it, though, because we're on. Once you get coming inbound and you're smoking, by the way, when you got to the push-up point, lead would say, all right, let's push them up, and you'd be right at mil power. That's full power without the afterburner. And we'd be smoking along doing about 550, 575 knots. That's, what, about 650 miles an hour, something like that. I mean, so you're really moving. And that was our best defense at that point in time and space, because 650 knot airplanes, that's sort of hard to hit. And so we would stay as fast as we could. And this was a problem for the F-4s that were flying mid-cap, because they could not keep up with us without going into afterburner. And then they're burning fuel like crazy, so their time over target now is very, very limited. And I can remember Robin Oles saying, hey, guys, you got to pull it back. We can't keep up with you. And force commander says, well, do the best you can. Because, you know, that was our defense. He wasn't down there getting shot at with flak. And so we'd come smoking in there, and you'd roll in on the target. And that was a typical thing. You'd roll in doing 550, a 45-degree dive bomb. And you drop at around 7,000 feet. Now, that sounds high, and it is high, and it made it very difficult when you're bombing ballistically. When I say ballistically, we had no computers at that point in time and space to drop those bombs. We couldn't lock onto the target, and they didn't have the laser that they had later on, even in the war. We were iron bombing it just like they did in World War II, essentially. And so it's releasing at 7,000 feet was difficult. But the reason we released so high is we were doing 550, 575, even 600 knots coming downhill in the bomb pattern. Remember, we're getting the daylight shot out of us. And so you don't want to get any lower, nor do you want to sit there and slow down. So we'd try to release at 7 so we could pull out above 4,000 feet, because at that point, now you're starting to get into the smaller guns that could reach up into the lower altitudes. And so then you'd come off the target, you'd do a hard break, whatever your flight lead. Like I said, a flight is four airplanes. Now you're operating as an individual flight. When you come off the target, the force, you're no longer a part of it. You're operating strictly as that four ship. Mutual defense, and you're trying to protect each other's 6 o'clock position in case there's MiGs. Looking for SAMs. One guy, if the outside guy on the left side will be looking this way, looking for SAMs and MiGs. The guys on the right side will be looking the same direction on the left for the same thing. So it's mutual protection. Now, you don't fly tight show formation. Don't get me wrong. You're spread out, but you cover a lot of ground that way. And so then you'd come off the target and you'd join back up in that loose formation. And guys, you're pulling G's, You're moving the airplane constantly. You never, ever, ever, ever, and this is going to come up in a little while, you never go straight and level. And you never pull that throttle back. And you're pulling G's. I'd come off the target every. I don't think I ever saw less than 6-7 G's on my G meter. But anyway, then you join back up. And once you got clear of the target area, you could start to relax a little bit because the guns were pretty much placed in the high threat target environments. And so now you can sort of back off a little bit, take a breather. Your stomach all of a sudden was not as hard as it used to be, and you try to take a sip of water. I'll never forget one day. My mouth was just like I mentioned earlier, just like cotton. And our water bottle was right about here by the seat, and it's got a little rubber tube, and it comes up, and it's supposed to just go over your shoulder and then where you can pull it up and take a sip. When I put my canopy down, that tube happened to be underneath, and that gum thing was—I couldn't get a drop of water out of that thing. And seriously, when your mouth is that dry and feeling like cotton, you really want some water, but there wasn't any. So I just remember that. That's not a big important thing, I don't guess. But anyway,
5: it
4: was at the time exactly, and then later, then you'd proceed from there, and you'd go back out, and you'd always hit the tanker outbound. From there, if everything had gone well, and it didn't obviously go well all the time, but if it went well from the tanker, then you headed home. Now, you got to remember, you got a bunch of fighter pilots up there that have just been through one hell of an experience. You got probably more adrenaline pumping through your body at that point in time and space than most people have in a lifetime. Now, that may be an exaggeration, but you really do, and I can remember many times. Once we got across the Mekong and got into Thailand, we dropped those thuds. And that's, by the way, the thud was the acronym that those of us that flew it were allowed to call it the thud. But other people did, but they really weren't allowed to do that. And we would take those thuds down to about 200 or 300 feet above the Thai surface. And we're doing about 500 knots all the way home. And we would be pulling up, going over trees, and right back down. I mean, you're just burning that adrenaline off. And then you'd get home, of course, and you'd come in as a flight of four. You do the pitch outs, just like you see the guys doing here in the formation flights. And then you'd come down. You'd debrief. You'd talk about the mission. The crew chiefs always met you with a cold beer. And you'd go to the equipment shack, get rid of your G suits, parachute, helmet, all that stuff. You debrief, and then you go in. When it's a Hanoi go, then you go back to the big room, and everybody joins back up, and then they discuss the whole mission from start to finish. You know, just try to see if there's any place where something went wrong, or there's some improvements. I mentioned that's what you did if everything went well, and as I alluded to earlier, that was almost not standard. You're generally going to lose somebody one out of at least three missions, four missions. And when you do, if they're in the Hanoi area, unfortunately, and this was one of the hardest things in the world to do, we had to leave them. There was no way to get rest cap in the Hanoi area. It was too heavily defended. So you'd have to just leave them, and you would go back home. Sometimes, though, the guys would get hit and could make it to Laos or out over the ocean. And so what you'd wind up doing, the flight that generally was associated with the individual that went down would go to the tanker, come back in, and rest cap him. In other words, try to stay over him, try to locate him, try to communicate with him, and call for the SAR, the search and rescue group, to try to come in and pick him up. If you're over the water, the Navy, of course, handled all that for us, and they were fantastic. They did a great, great job. And if we were over Laos, guys like Dick here, flying A-1s, would come in and help keep the bad guys off of our downed pilots. and then the helicopters would come in, and those guys had big uns, guys. There's just no way around it. And they'd come in and pick these guys up, and a lot of times they're getting shot at. And sometimes you didn't get a guy out, but there a lot of guys did get picked up, and it was all because everybody was there doing absolutely the best professional job that they could do, and they all had their hearts in making this happen. And so we got a lot of guys back home and so forth. That pretty much, and then, of course, after our big debrief, the Stag Bar was a pretty popular place. And I'll leave it at that.
6: All right, David, it's 47 years ago, August the 23rd. Tell me about August the 23rd, 1967.
4: A day I'll never forget. On August 23rd, I was at Karat now. I started out at Tokelau, and they were going to send me back to Yokota. Actually, I went down TDY from Yokota Air Base in Japan, and we got orders back home. And my old squadron commander taken over a flight, over a squadron at Karat, which two bases that we flew the 105s out of. Karat was one. And so I called him up, and I said, "Hey, Fox." That's what everybody called him. He had silver hair. And I said, "Hey, Fox, they're sending me back to Yokota. I want to stay there and finish up my 100. He said, "Get your blankety-blank skinny ass over here. I'll take care of the paperwork." So I packed my bag. I went over there, and guess who didn't take care of the paperwork? I was AWOL. I never knew it. I didn't know it till a few years ago, in fact. I knew it when a captain friend of mine, in fact, we went down the same time. There were five of us that went down. And he said, "By the way, Dave, I got a question to ask you." And we were talking about me going from Tokelau to Karat. He said, "Since when do first lieutenants write their own orders?" And I said, "What do you mean, Dick?" And he said, "Do you remember when you went over to Karat? What paperwork sent you over there?" And I said, "Well, I called Colonel Trays, and he was going to take care of the paperwork." He said, "Well, guess what? When I went back to Yokota, no paperwork ever followed." And he said, "Nobody knew where you were. They were all asking, 'Did you go on an R&R? Where did you go?'" So, anyway, that all dissipated pretty quickly because I went over to Karat about August the 12th, and on August 23rd, it was a pretty big day. I got there since I was already had more missions than anybody at Karat over Hanoi. They made me an immediate flight lead, so I was flying number 3 in crossbow flight. And we were going up on a big railroad yard, Yinvin Railroad Yard, which is just across the the Red River from Hanoi. And it was such a big target that they actually were attaching 2 F-4 Phantom strike flights along with our 4 F-105 strike flights.
7: Were you in Oshkosh in 2022? Here's an interview from that year.
8: It is a beautiful day on Rose Plaza in Vintage. And we couldn't ask for anything more. It's just to kick off 2022, the opening day. This weather, oh my gosh. Mm-hmm. Ray Johnson is with me, VAA director, Vintage director, and Susan Dusenberry, who is the president of the Vintage Aircraft Association. Thank you for joining us today.
9: And thank you for having us.
8: I guess appropriately, we should probably pay tribute for just a moment to Tom Pobrezny, who passed away this morning at 4 a.m. And may he rest in peace. So let's talk about Vintage. What's happening down here this year? It looks completely full, and it's Monday.
9: It is. We have broken records for attendance and airplanes. We don't do a people count, but we do an airplane count every night. And we had over 850 airplanes last night, which was a record for that day. Now, last year we had 1,406 airplanes, but that was total at the end of the week. So we very well could break that record, which is surprising considering what's going on around the nation.
8: Right. So that's in Vintage only, though, right?
9: That's correct. That's Vintage only in the Vintage area. Our flight line is over a mile long, soon to be expanded, not lengthwise, but widthwise. Once they move the ultralight field to the west, we will inherit that land, and we'll have spaces for more parking since we typically fill up during the week. About Tuesday is our big day, Monday and Tuesday, and we will fill the area up. But next year after next, really, realistically, is when we'll have that. We should be able to accommodate everybody.
8: That's awesome. Well, and let's just talk about reality down here for today. There has been a lot of changes here in the last 5 years. Even through COVID, you have accomplished amazing things in Vintage. Just take a minute and tell us a little bit about the stuff that has happened down here in the last couple of years.
9: Oh, boy. Let me see where I can start. I'll just look at the buildings and go right to left. How about that?
8: Sure.
9: Looking at the Red Barn. We structurally improved that. We had some weakness in our walls. We had drainage problems on the roof, so we have a new roof on the Red Barn. We repitched the Red Barn. We restored our Red Barn store with all new electrical in the Red Barn store, all new paint, new fans, air conditioning in the rear areas in the dressing room. That pretty much, I think, takes care of that. For the Vintage hangar, we put fans in the Vintage hangar for everybody's convenience. We painted the rafters and all the walls white just to make it, you know, lighter and brighter over there, give everybody so they can see a little bit better. And just a few months ago, we bought some new chairs. We bought 200 new chairs for both the people who run the type clubs and also for forums and for our visitors. They have arms. We know everybody's tired, and they need a place to take a break. So we added the chairs with arms to give everybody a rest. And then behind, for the whole area, which we call Vintage Village, we landscaped it. We've had a professional landscaper in. So we've landscaped, we've painted, we've built, we've repaired. And you're going back to Charlie's Park. We installed Charlie's Park, which was not there, and we have picnic tables. This morning, we dedicated a gazebo. We have a statue that was donated to us by the Charles W. Harris Foundation from Tulsa, Oklahoma. Charlie was one of our former directors as well as the secretary of the Vintage Aircraft Association, and his estate donated that beautiful statue of a World War II pilot. So we built a building, had it landscaped, dedicated that this morning to all military pilots, but World War II pilots in particular. And we plan to have more picnic tables built and expand more to the west in the gazebo area.
10: And Susan, you don't want to forget the bookstore. Our beautiful bookstore back here is really become a very interesting place to attend.
9: Yeah, we'll talk about that. That building that's now the bookstore, which we've improved, was at one time, it was the old airmail building when they had a program here, 20 years ago, and the building was across Whitman Road over here to the east of where we're standing now. And it's just kind of this derelict building with the door locked that nobody ever went in, nobody ever used. And so we adopted that building. It turns out they said it was yours anyway. I guess our guys built it. So we adopted that building and moved it over here. And we added a porch, new roofing, air conditioning, bookshelves, siding, insulation, on and on and on in there. And we sell aviation books. We'll sell any books, but mainly the aviation books, because guess what? This is an aviation event.
8: Right. Yeah. There's just a couple airplanes around
9: here. Yeah. And so people, what I found years ago was there were a lot of people who had books that they didn't know where to put them, aviation books. A lot of out-of-print books that collectors like myself really loved but couldn't find. Or there was maybe an estate of someone, and the family did not know what to do with all the aviation books because no one in the family was interested. So to keep those books from going into the landfill, really, that's happened. We started this bookstore, so we take these out-of-print books, for the most part, a few of them are still in print, but out-of-print books, they're donated. It's a win-win for both people. You can use it as a tax deduction since the Vintage Aircraft Association is a 501c3. Then we take the donated books and we sell them. at a very reasonable price to collectors such as myself. You know, my house is jam-packed full of books, and a lot of them came from the bookstore.
8: So for the radio listeners, the bookstore is behind the bleachers here at Rose Plaza, next to the vintage hangar as we move south. And then next to the bookstore, there's an airplane and a ton of people over there. What's going on there?
10: Oh, I tell you what. Right now, it's going on right now. And here in the Vintage Aircraft Association, we teach people how to properly prop an airplane. And you know, Jeff, every year you hear of an incident, propping incident. And there's no better place than right here to learn how to properly prop an airplane. And very popular demonstration that goes on all day. And you can see that it's well attended.
8: Yes, it is. A lot of people here. Well, and there's just a lot of people here in general. And we encourage people to come down and check out the vintage area. You know, the grounds are so vast, right? We start at the north with Warbirds and the North 40, and then work our way down past home builds to vintage. And then you're right here in a prime spot for the air show. So people could come down, go through vintage, go to the air show, you know.
9: Okay. We have a Red Barn store. And it's we couldn't be happier. We couldn't be more proud of Mary Knutson, our chairman of the Red Barn store, with the quality of the goods that she sells in there, particularly vintage clothing with a vintage logo. It's all quality stuff. And Mary has wonderful taste in whatever she buys. And I don't see how anyone can go in there and not be in awe at what Mary has done with that store and come out with a bag or two in their hands.
10: And you know what the beauty of this is? Everything, all the proceeds from the Red Barn store and the bookstore, all proceeds benefit the Vintage Aircraft Association, and that's how we do all this. And
9: they go back not into our general fund, but actually they go back into a restricted fund, and it's restricted to what we do here at Vintage. So we take whatever monies we make on these week-long businesses or the donations that we get, like from our Friends of the Red Barn program, we turn that right back around and put it back into this area and back into the programs and back into anything we can to support our members.
8: We have a couple minutes left to talk about the programs. Why don't you review those really quickly?
10: Well, every day, right here where we're standing, we have a program called Vintage in Review. And every day we have engine runs. We run the 1915 OX5, and we have a 1915 rotary gnome engine that we actually run every day. You know, a rotary engine, the crankshaft stays still, and all those pistons flying out there, it's quite interesting. And we have three beautiful airplanes that we bring up every day, and we talk to the pilots about their airplanes. And, you know, sometimes the pilot's more interesting than the airplane, but we got a lineup here, and we do that every day. We go all the way to the end, and we're looking for stories, and we're looking for airplanes that are unique, and I think we found them.
8: I think you have. Every year, you reliably have some great things, and it's exciting. We have 45 more minutes to talk about vintage airplanes and talk to some of those people that you were talking about.
9: And let's not say credit and kudos to everyone who comes out here who restores these beautiful airplanes. They spend years and years restoring them, and then they fly them in here at a great personal cost to themselves, and we're very appreciative for that, to share their treasure with other people.
8: Absolutely. And interestingly enough, the thing about vintage that may be different from most of the other venues here is that these airplanes are just taking care of we're just the caretakers of these airplanes.
10: Right.
8: So we could 20 years ago have spoken to a pilot and a restorer of an airplane, and 20 years later today, we could have the same airplane with another restorer and pilot, which makes it so interesting.
10: That's so true.
8: All right, we're on the fly at Vintage, and we've been talking to Susan Dusenberry, the president of the Vintage Aircraft Association, and Ray Johnson, who I want to thank for putting this whole program together every year for us, getting those interesting people we're going to talk to today. Thank you, Ray, for what you do.
10: Okay, thank you.
8: Yeah. J-Mont G, on the fly. If you haven't been to Vintage, come on down. Check it out. It's a great weather day, a lot to do. We're going to take a break. We'll be back in just a moment. You're listening to EAA Radio.
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11: I'm Fareed Guillaume. Paul Prydecker is here. And all this week, we'll be talking about mental health in the aviation sector. It's an issue that's always lurked in the shadows of aviation. However, through some recent high-profile incidents and higher recognition of acceptance in mental health struggles, at least through the general population, we're starting to get a little bit of sunlight in the aviation sector as for mental health. Learning to fly is already an expensive endeavor, and so is college. On top of that, trying to launch a career in aviation as a young person with little money is already a challenge. So here to talk about us and talk with us about that is Zach Friedman of the Pilot Mental Health Campaign. We talked with you last year. Welcome back.
12: Thank you for having me.
11: And so talk about a little bit about your background and what you've been going through and some of the challenges that other people collegiate aviators are experiencing.
12: Yeah, sure. So I started my flying career post-COVID. Prior to COVID, I was interested in, I talked to my dad about briefly doing a discovery flight, starting flight lessons, and it sounded like a great idea. COVID hit, kind of put that off to the side on the back burner, came on back post-COVID, started my flying career, went through, started my training, and then I went to go see an AME. Thankfully, it was a HIMSS AME already, so I kind of lucked out there. But I stepped in and was told that he would not be able to issue me my medical certificate right then and there, like a typical aviator or a typical applicant for a medical issuance. And I was a little taken back. I kind of expected that, though, given the fact that I was on medicine and I knew that anxiety, depression, other mental health conditions was frowned upon, so to speak, with the FAA. I went through that process. It took me 441 days to get my special issuance, followed by another month to get my actual first-class medical. It was an expensive process. I was very
13: And a lot of apprehension going with it too, right?
12: A lot of apprehension.
13: Sure.
12: A lot of it was thinking, is this going to put me in the spot I want it to be? Is this going to jeopardize where I want to be? And ultimately it did, because my vision going into pilot training was to be a commercial airline pilot. I wanted to fly for a 121 carrier. And as I went through the process and realized that the sustainability and the feasibility for obtaining a first-class medical certificate, if it's this hard at 20 years old, how hard is it going to be when I'm 35 and I have a family? So I was thinking more ahead into the future, but that was an ultimate deterrence from me to continue on the commercial side of things. So up to this point, I have about 80 hours for my private. Hopefully by the end of the summer, before I return to school, I'll be able to take my check ride and complete my my flight training after this 3.5-long-year journey.
13: So after the 441 days, were you issued a unrestricted medical or one with a special issuance?
12: Special issuance.
13: Yeah.
12: So every 6 months, I must go back in to see my HIMSS AME. That's $1,000 appointment every time.
13: Uh-huh.
12: So...
11: And I did the same thing. So you and I have the same kind of special issuance.
12: Yes.
11: And so for those of you out there listening who don't know, HIMSS is Human Intervention Motivational Study, and that is the protocol which was first formed for people who had dependencies, and get them back in the flight deck, and they kind of layered this the mental health onto this same protocol, and that's why we're when you are dealing with medication and flying, you also use that same protocol.
13: And Zach, I'm part of another organization involved in flight training, and we see a lot more discussion, a lot more webinars, a lot more information coming out about pilot mental health. Do you see some progress being made?
12: There's absolutely progress being made, both in the general direction with the aviation industry, understanding that mental health is a natural human response and it's something you have to proactively take care of, as well as within the aviation sector. We now see some borderline support from unions in the airlines as we continue to legislatively advocate for pilot mental health. The Pilot Mental Health Campaign has two pieces of legislation we're working on, one being the Mental Health and Aviation Act. That one has made it through the Transportation and Infrastructure Committee on the House floor, and we're working on the Commerce Committee in the Senate. So by having tangible legislation to incentivize pilots to proactively take care of their mental health, it's been a step in the right direction. A lot of it's changing the culture, though, because we're stuck in this culture where mental health is something we don't want to talk about and we suffer in silence.
13: So you're undoubtedly familiar with the Pilot Mental Health ARC.
12: Yes.
13: And I think 24 recommendations came out of that, which I thought is quite encouraging. I also chat with Susan Northrup on a regular occasion, you know, just kind of chatting about, you know, medical certification issues. And she said, you know, her goal is to try to find a path to yes. But, as you just said, there's a lot behind that to try to get there. It's some culture, it's some inertia.
12: Exactly.
13: Public perception. But we've heard a lot of stories about people who, like yourself, they're told they need to supply more information or they need to get information for a special issuance, and it is not a streamlined process.
12: And I think, too, you look from the student perspective, the 121 side, yes, it's difficult as well. But if you have a special issuance or you already have your medical certificate, you have an airline backing you. You have a union backing you. You have peer support systems to rely on. As a student pilot in the general aviation on the 91 side of things, you don't have access to that. Even the universities that have flight schools, there are not these robust peer support programs that you have on the 121, even the 135 side of things. And I think that's why we see students suffer so much. Not only do we have a generation that is significantly more susceptible to mental health conditions, but you don't have a way to help them through a mental health condition.
11: We're speaking with Zach Friedman of the Pilot Mental Health Campaign. He is a young aviator, is working on his private, and he's also, in the year that I've known him, he's certainly immersed himself in this effort to try to improve access. And what you were just talking about, I was going to ask to say, we look at like a student pilot or especially young people trying to initiate a career, like being on that initial climb out where you have low momentum, but and high power, you know, you're just kind of trying to get the airplane going. And that is the kind of experience when you also have to deal with a medical certification issue. And so where do you see from the collegiate perspective some of these programs? Is it a kind of a patchwork of a structure that's addressing this for amongst their students?
12: I think there's two ways that a university or an educational institution can go about helping a collegiate aviator through their career. I think one is kind of setting the precedent and what flight training looks like. I think a lot of people who do want to be a pilot understand that being a pilot takes time and it takes determination. But I also think a lot of people don't realize the mental toll that takes on you. So I think if people are a little more aware of what flight training truly entails, we would have a better starting point. That said, I think the universities, other educational institutions that support collegiate aviators, I think they can do a better job designing systems that work with the collegiate aviator. I don't want to say it currently works against them because it doesn't. It just doesn't work with them at all. It doesn't exist.
13: Zach, first of all, I want to compliment you. I mean, you're very courageous, you know.
12: I appreciate that.
13: And I think, you know, you're going to work through this without any more trouble because you've certainly got a good path. But what's your advice to other people like you? Where do they go? How do they figure out? How do they become like you?
12: Yeah. I think your number one starting point is to look within and say, where am I currently? Where is my mental health state? For me, I was in a good mental health state. I've been on a stable dosage of medication ever since I started the medication 10 years ago. I think a lot of people aren't as fortunate to be in a situation where I am, where one medication works for a prolonged period of time. Usually after 3, 5, 6 years, that medication starts to wear off. And when you enter a situation like that, it becomes a little more difficult to work around. So I think if the aviator is able to take a step back themselves and say, maybe this is not the right time for me to do this, mm-hmm. that will make the process a little easier because they can then sit back, reflect, and try again. The problem with the FAA is if you get a deferral or a denial, that stays on your record. If you never try and then you try again, you're not in a position where the FAA is going to flag you. So if you know you're not ready right now, take a step back, relax. You're only 20 years old. You have got time. All right, I know it's all about building hours and whatnot, but you can do that all through your 20s, right? The aviation career is not going anywhere. The pilot shortage is going to last for a long time. So it's up to the aviator to, as we learned in training, the OMSAFE checklist. See if you are fit to fly in that moment. If the answer is no, take a step back, think about how you get there, and then pick up from there.
13: Does your group offer peer support?
12: Pilot Mental Health Campaign does not directly offer peer support. It is one of the items that we would like to tackle in the future, being a resource for other aviators, both collegiate and professional airline pilots to be able to come to, but at the time it's not something PMHC supports.
13: Maybe somebody like you could lead it.
11: Yeah, there you go. This is your new initiative. One of the things that came out last year about this time at AirVenture is a kind of an affiliate organization called AeroMed Legal,
12: yep.
11: Which at least, so it's kind of mimicking what the airlines have as far as the unions have their own kind of contract AMEs that kind of concierge for the union pilots. This is kind of like a concierge service for people at the early stages or whatever stage, but it's free advice about how to navigate this any sort of medical issue you might have.
12: Yeah, AirMed Legal is fantastic. It's a 1-800 toll-free number. Some of the folks on the AirMed Legal board I know personally and I've worked with as well. They've really done a fantastic job. I've heard stories that I never thought would make it past the FAA's finish line, and lo and behold, they were successful in obtaining a medical certificate.
11: So PAMHC is available online for those who may be wandering around. Where are you at?
12: We are in Hangar B, booth 2002-2003. So please stop by. Please feel free to talk to us and help us push the message forward that air medical reform is essential for our national airspace system and the safety of our pilots.
11: Zach, it's been great speaking with you. Nice to see you again this year.
12: You too, Fareed. Thank you, and thank you, Paul.
13: It's been a pleasure.
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14: I am Code Talker.
15: And I'm Stuck Mike.
14: And joining us in the studio now is Steve Bluss, Director of Young Eagles Program. Good morning, Steve.
16: Good morning, gentlemen.
14: So, you're here to give us an update. How are you? It's bright and early.
16: An update on what? On me or the program?
14: How's life? How are you?
16: Life is good. Life is good. We're drying out. I only had to change socks once yesterday, so that's a good sign. Yeah,
14: you got me beat. I think I had two or three. So.
16: Yeah. So, the Young Eagles program. We're entering now into our 18th year.
14: Wow.
16: 1.55 million kids flown, and really exceeded all of our expectations for the program. If you remember, back in 1992, at this very event, we launched the Young Eagles program with a goal of flying a million kids in time for the 100th anniversary of powered flight in 2003. Well, we hit that mark in November of 2003, and the program just kept rolling. I guess I can draw a parallel to Oshkosh. Even if we as the staff decided we weren't going to hold the event, all the volunteers would show up and do it anyway. We kind of feel that way about Young Eagles as well. If we would have said, no, we're done with the Young Eagles program, I think people would have just continued naturally to fly kids. But we did continue the program, and it is continuing to move on and inspire a whole new generation of young people to kind of stretch their wings and try this thing we call flying.
14: So for anybody listening, where are you on the grounds? I know, at least for us, you're just west of us.
16: That's
14: but
16: right.
14: That's not helpful.
16: Well, the best location on the field is, of course, the FAA control tower, and we are just north of the FAA control tower. In fact, just across the road, the Young Eagles building is there. We have volunteers from 9 to 5 every day there to answer any questions pilots or volunteers might have. And if there's any young people in the listening audience who have not experienced a Young Eagles flight, we can give you some information on where to find a coordinator at home, or we have a limited number of flights that we do here at Air Venture. Now, I say that with a big asterisk behind that, because with the changing conditions here and arrivals being a little different than normal, we may or may not be able to get the morning flights in, but we're certainly going to try.
15: So Steve, what are the parameters around eligibility for Young Eagle?
16: Sure, it's open to any child between the ages of 8 and 17 who has any kind of interest in flying.
15: 8 and 17?
16: Between 8 and 17, right. And we just encourage them to try it out. For some, it's a one-time experience, but it's always something they'll remember. For others, it is an experience that launches a career, or at least a hobby in the future. We're seeing more and more of our former Young Eagles now coming back as pilots and also as Young Eagle pilots. So, and a lot of them say, someone gave me a ride, I want to pay it forward. So it's really a gratifying program to be a part of.
15: So it doesn't have to be the first time for that young person in
16: That's
15: an airplane,
16: correct.
15: Does it?
16: Right. A lot of kids have flown commercially or may have flown with someone else in the backseat of a 172 or something like that. But the Young Eagles program, we really want it to be more of an interactive, kind of hands-on experience as much as you can. But with the pilot going ahead and taking the child up for a ride and letting them know exactly what's involved in aviation.
14: That's happy. I'm sorry, Steve, I'm calling you out on that one.
16: I know.
14: Don't feel bad. The in-studio phone rang earlier and completely threw me off. So.
15: And the worst part about it was that it was his daughter calling him. It was great. Yeah.
14: You have a radio background.
16: I know
14: better.
16: I know.
14: Although, I guess, because it's been a few years since you done radio full-time, you probably weren't carrying a cell phone in your pocket back then.
16: No, so. In those days, it was more of a large backpack that you strapped on and hope that you didn't
14: have a crank or
16: it did. That's how long ago that was.
15: So back to the Young Eagles program. There have been some changes since last year in the way the program helps support flight instruction for young aspiring pilots. Talk about those changes.
16: Sure. You may have heard about the Gathering of Eagles. It's our fundraiser that we have every year, and we've raised significant amounts of money. And we've been looking for the best way to leverage that those donations to get the most mileage out of what our volunteers are doing by flying kids. And thanks to Hal Shevers at Sporty's Pilot Shops, he kind of unlocked the door for us. He is giving all Young Eagles free access to their complete private pilot training course, and that's for any Young Eagle who flies now, or actually any past Young Eagle, if they would like access to that, we'd be happy to give them the access code. It's all on the Young Eagles website, youngeagles.org. But with that, last year we've had more than 3,500 kids, Young Eagles, sign up and begin taking this course. We've also had our first handful now who've come out the other end and have completed the course. And just a couple of weeks ago, in fact, on International Young Eagles Day, we announced the free flight lesson program that is now going on. So any Young Eagle who goes through the first part of the Sporty's course and completes it will get a voucher from EIA, which is good for a free flight lesson with most flight schools and independent flight instructors anywhere in the country. And we've just started issuing our first vouchers, and in fact a young man in Fond du Lac is the first one to go through and actually go through the process. And the flight school called and said, wow, that was easy for us to do, we loved it, it was a good kid. And the neat thing about it is when the young eagle goes to the flight instructor, we also have an outline of what they already know. So the flight instructor knows that this is a person who's committed, dedicated, has already learned some things, and so they can build on that and hopefully begin to build a relationship that will hopefully lead to that young person getting a pilot certificate.
15: That's outstanding. Yeah.
14: That's really neat when you could establish that kind of working relationship with such a big name in aviation, as Sporty's, and really make it all work. I think that's really cool.
16: And again, it's just a reflection of the aviation industry really noticing what EIA members have been doing for 18 years flying Young Eagles and saying, that program is not a flash in the pan. You guys are really doing something. So we want to step up, and we might not be able to fly kids, but we want to put our company name behind it, or our sponsorship dollars to help you do more. And so that's, where the ground school came from. That's the first flight lesson. We're looking now at trying to channel some money into flight training scholarships, because I thought I turned that off. Sorry about that. Flight training scholarships to allow even more kids to get into the sky. And again, that's one of the big hang-ups for young people, is sometimes it's a little expensive to get through the door. So anything we can do to help is certainly worthwhile.
15: Now, you've got new chairman of the Young Eagles program this year.
16: That is correct. Actually, Jeff Skiles and Sally Sullenberger from the U.S. Air Flight, the Miracle on the Hudson, accepted the leadership role last September. Harrison Ford decided he had done 5 years and wanted to continue working in aviation, for general aviation, but he wanted to take more of an active role in speaking out in support of aviation. And I think he was a little concerned that maybe he might become a little too controversial a person to be doing advocacy for general aviation and still trying to do Young Eagles. So he and Tom talked about it last year, and they were trying to find a suitable replacement, and Sally and Jeff were around, and we asked if they might be interested. And Jeff is a longtime EIA member and had known about the program before. Sally, of course, was new to the EIA world, but he was also intrigued by it and seeing what we were doing, and they accepted last September. And they bring a whole different dynamic to the leadership of the program. Their messages are professionalism, training, and teamwork, and how those things pay off. Obviously, it paid off for them with the U.S. Air Flight. They're here this week. Well, Sully comes in tomorrow. Jeff is already here. If you're on Aeroshell Square, you'll see a nice bright red cabin walk-o with the Phillips 66 logo on the side. That's Jeff's airplane.
14: That's such a pretty plane.
16: It is. It's a beautiful airplane. And hopefully, if we get the showcase in today, I heard Dick Nopinski saying before, we might modify some things in showcase or air show to allow arrivals in. Jeff will hopefully open up the showcase this afternoon with a Young Eagles flight. So,
14: well, and let's talk about something else you're doing in the week. Since you brought up Jeff and Sully, mm-hmm. They're going to be joining you at the Welcome Center. You'll be there later today. Jeff's going to be there on Tuesday, and Sully will be joining you
16: on Friday.
14: On Friday, yes. Yeah. You're welcome to join in a live studio audience.
16: Yeah,
14: pretty neat technology advances we're making here, and You excited about that?
16: I am. It's been a while since I've done a live interview show, so please cut me some slack. we'll try to make it. But, it's really interesting this year. I have several hats to wear, so this time I'm wearing the Young Eagles hat and talking about the program. Yeah, at 11 o'clock this morning, I'll have the EAA radio hat on and actually be doing the interview.
14: There
16: but so we're looking forward to them being in the Welcome Center. Again, Jeff and Sully will be there, and a whole list of guests throughout the week, 11 till 12 at the Welcome Center. I was surprised at the number of people who were there this morning for Dick Napinski's early morning.
14: I was curious
16: briefing.
14: About that.
16: Yeah, they were.
15: I didn't want to ask the question because I thought it might be a really.
14: Is anyone there?
15: Well,
14: there,
15: it's early. There?
16: It was, and it was amazing because they just opened the sides of the tent when Dick started doing his briefing, and about 40 people flooded in and started listening to what he was saying.
14: So, oh, excellent.
16: Yeah. So I think this is, you know, we're just trying to add more services to the member and the visitor, and the Welcome Center is one of them.
14: Well, and if you had that many people at, you know, 7:15 in the morning, then 11 o'clock ought to be good packed.
16: We might need more chairs.
14: Yeah, I was just going to say that. So I think you're going to have some overflow.
16: 11 o'clock this morning, we
15: 200 plus chairs in there right now.
16: Okay,
15: at least.
16: We're good.
14: Yeah, there's quite an audience. Oh, you think you're good? I don't know.
16: No, we're good on chairs. I'm not saying I'm good.
14: No, I don't mean. Let me rephrase that. You think you're good on chairs? I don't know. I think 11 o'clock is going to be a popular time. There's a lot of traffic going through. It's right on Celebration Way.
16: Yeah.
14: And people can't miss it. You know, if they hear the noise, they're going to wander in.
15: And for the days that you've got rock stars there, that'll be good.
16: Of course. And hey, we start off with a rock star today.
14: Yes.
16: Of course, Jack Pelton, mm-hmm. CEO of Cessna.
15: Yeah.
16: And he's also the chairman of the volunteer committee that puts the gathering together. That's the Thursday night gathering.
14: Oh, yes.
16: And so he's going to talk a little bit about the fundraising and activities that will be going on at the gathering. So he'll kick things off this morning at 11 o'clock. And look at that. We brought it right back to Young Eagles.
14: I like that. Speaking of Young Eagles flights, I know I'm going to have to talk to one of our VIP hostesses because she was concerned that at 17 she wasn't old enough to partake.
15: Was too old?
14: And I believe it's 8 through 17?
16: Yeah, up until their 18th birthday.
15: Oh, that's good. That's what I thought. She can get one.
14: Exactly. Good. So we're going to have to get some forms filled out for her. So.
16: And we have some forms here on site.
14: I know you do.
15: So before we run out of time, what about the EAA member who's considering giving Young Eagles flights? What should that individual do?
16: If they're here on site, we encourage them to, if they're listening and they don't have anything going at 8:30 this morning, Jim and Sandy Dukeman are doing a forum down on the Forums Plaza about Young Eagles. That'd be a good place to start. Otherwise, just drop by the pavilion and we can talk about the requirements. They're real simple requirements for the program. And answer any questions, get you some supplies, or visit on the website when you get home.
15: So requirements would include things like how many hours you've flown, what's your aircraft like?
16: Just the basic requirements. You need to be an EIA member, carry liability insurance, be current in your aircraft, and basically be willing to share your experiences with young people.
15: That sounds easy.
14: Yep. Easy enough. Thanks for joining us, Steve. Up next, we have Hot Start. This has been The Morning Pre-Flight on EAA Radio.
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16: Kevin LaRosa Jr., actually, who's an aerial coordinator. You might have, if you were at the show last year, you probably saw him at the Fly-In Theater introducing Top Gun Maverick, which you were a part of. And then this year, Devotion, which is kind of the movie about the Corsair, and of course, Jesse Brown and Tom Hudner. That's kind of a central theme to this year's Air Venture, so why not come back, right?
20: Hey, it's incredible. First year, last year, I said, I got to come back every year. This place is insane. There's nothing like it. So, and yeah, two big aviation movies. started off with Top Gun Maverick last night in the Flying Theater, yep. and we'll show it on Friday in the Outdoor Theater. So what better way to do it? Yeah. And I know we have a Corsair gathering here this year.
1: We certainly do. Yeah, last I heard, we could have up to 14 Corsairs here.
20: That's incredible. Yeah. It's one of my favorite airplanes.
1: Tell us a little bit about your background. How'd you get involved in flying?
20: It's a family business for me, third-generation pilot. Grandfather was a pilot. Dad is a well-known stunt pilot, a movie pilot. A lot of you out there know the TV series Airwolf. That's kind of his claim to fame. He started flying Airwolf, actually owned Airwolf the last couple of years. He's worked on hundreds of movies. He built a T-28 camera ship for Pearl Harbor, so all that flying. Just a great guy. He's going to be joining me here tomorrow. So I grew up in a house of motion picture aviation, and it's all I've ever wanted to do since I've been a little kid, and I'm lucky that that's my job. I love aviation, and I love filmmaking.
1: Obviously, a commercial

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1: Environment. Was there a point in your life where you said, yeah, I want to do that as well, or I want to be an accountant?
2: My dad's been my mentor and my idol since I've been a little kid. I don't remember the day the switch went off where I said, that's what I want to do. But if you imagine growing up with, the Airwolf pilot as your dad, you're just programmed at a young age of that is the coolest thing I've ever seen, and I want to do that. Not only do I want to do it, I want to, perfect it. So that's been my life. A lot of kids fly little airplanes around with their kids and make airplane noises. I flew with a home camera filming other airplanes as a little kid. That was my passion.
1: Did you go to school to do this, or did you just learn from being and doing with your dad?
2: It's kind of like a lot of things in aviation. We get the experience, and we get our ratings, and we build hours. But then you kind of just have to immerse yourself in the industry. People ask me all the time, what's my advice to do what I do?
1: Yeah.
2: Understand cameras, understand lenses and lighting, and just have a deep, resounding understanding for aviation and camera movement. And it'll happen. It just comes with experience. And if you have a passion for it, you'll do it. You'll do it great.
1: With the movie Devotion, there's some great live sequences or live to film. Do we still call it film, or is it?
2: We do. It's all digital, but we still call it film.
1: Okay. So obviously in the old days it was a film camera, which is a lot different than using digital. But as you were actually flying these aircraft, how much time goes into planning each of the sequences that we see on screen?
2: Oh, so much, Steve. We start months in advance. I get proposed a script. We go through it. We do a script breakdown with the director. We figure out. For me and for everybody that can hear us, that I know they're aviation fans, we want to do things real.
1: Right.
2: But that costs money. So it takes an investment on the studio side, like Top Gun Maverick or Devotion, if we say, hey, we're going to do it practical stunts, practical flying. And then we do the budgets and we bring in the crew and bringing in the team. And I think everybody would agree, it doesn't matter what business you're in.
1: Right.
2: It's all about the team. I'm just one part of it. So as the aerial coordinator, I bring in the best people. On Devotion, I brought in Steve Hinton Sr. and Steve Hinton Jr. at Erickson Aircraft Museum, so I had Jim Martinelli and Mike Oliver. We had aircraft come in from the Comanche, Dan Friedkin's place. We brought in warbirds and the best experienced professionals I could find, and that's what made that movie incredible. I got to tip my hat to the folks that flew those Corsairs in the movie. They flew those things. In the same environment that you would in Korea. We went up to the Cascade Mountain Range in the wintertime flying Corsairs. We had to have heating blankets and teams of people that were just taking care of these airplanes because we were actually operating them in icy, snowy conditions, so it would look realistic.
1: And it does. I mean, obviously, the movies for aviation enthusiasts is great. First of all, it's a wonderful story, and it's not a made-up story. It's a true story of devotion and heroism. But seeing those scenes, absolutely amazing. And of course, the final scene of the movie.
2: I always get something stuck in my eye at the end of the movie there. I don't know what happens every time.
1: We're talking with Kevin LaRosa Jr., who is here at AirVenture. You'll be at Theater in the Woods on Thursday night talking about the same sort of thing, the movie and the airplanes and cinematography. As you said, the film will be at the Fly-In Theater on Friday night. Are you going to introduce it again?
2: I'll be introducing the film. We're going to give away some really cool stuff that people don't know about the movie, just for aviation fanatics, little tidbits that people will find interesting. So when they watch the movie, they go, oh, okay, now they did that now.
1: With Devotion, you mentioned going up into the Cascades. You also had a replica aircraft carrier built on the East Coast, right?
2: We closed a runway and shut it down for probably 3 months. We built about a $1.2 or $1.3 million full-size Essex-class aircraft carrier. Yeah. And it was really fun for us because we were operating Corsairs on this deck, and it felt like we were on an aircraft carrier.
1: Right.
2: And there were mornings we'd tow the aircraft out in the fog, and it felt like we were just out in the ocean somewhere on this runway with this huge superstructure of this aircraft carrier. And there were big 10-inch guns on this thing. The hardest thing we had to figure out in the movie was we take these $3.5, $4.5 million Corsairs and we do trap them. Do we really have them grab the cable? And as much as our pilots, our film pilots, wanted to do that, we decided it's probably not a good idea these days with a real Corsair. So we got it as close as we could.
1: Right. Yeah, there would have to be some concessions to say.

0: safety that go on within the shots.
1: Here's what I do. Like, as an aerial coordinator, the core essence of what I do with movies and TV, I want to take things right to the max, right to the line of creating groundbreaking aerial cinematography, stuff that people are going to watch and go, "That was that real? I can't even tell. It looks crazy."
0: Yeah.
1: And we don't go past that line because things bend, break, or we're going to hurt somebody, but we want to live right there. And that's fun to take the crew there. And there's a buildup, a natural progression to that.
0: Excellent. What are some of the other films that you've worked on? I know we mentioned Top Gun Maverick. What else is in your repertoire?
1: Oh, there's a lot of stuff. I mean, I grew up working on the Marvel stuff, so lots of Iron Mans and Avengers and Captain Americas. I worked on Interstellar and... I've done some Transformer stuff, all the jet flying with the F-35s and F-22s. That was really cool. But as an aviation fanatic, there's nothing that will come close to Top Gun Maverick. I mean, Devotion was a treat because it's a true story. You know, it was the gravity of making that movie was amazing. But Top Gun Maverick, it's all downhill for me. I don't know what to do now. I mean, that was just the most epic project. I know everybody enjoyed watching that movie, and I can assure you it was just as much fun for us making that movie.
0: Especially when you blew out the guard shack.
1: Yeah, that was fun. That scared the you-know-what out of us. It wasn't supposed to happen, as people know, but, you know, moments of opportunity.
0: Exactly.
1: That happens all the time, right? And yeah, that wasn't supposed to happen, but it did, and it looked amazing, and it's the shot that's in the movie, and of course we couldn't do it again.
0: Yeah.
1: Mainly because we blew the setup, and there was nothing left to film after that.
0: What are you looking forward to seeing while you're here at Oshkosh?
1: You know, the camaraderie is something that's really cool. I love seeing friends and family in this aviation community. This is the place we all get to come and relax and enjoy our trade, our aircraft, and have, you know, that friendship and that time to just decompress from the world and be in our own bubble here. And that's kind of what this place is for the aviation community. So the best thing for me is seeing friends, seeing family, relaxing, and enjoying aviation to its core.
0: All right. And what is next for you, if you can reveal what projects you might be working on?
1: There's a couple movies, same team, director from Top Gun Maverick, but most people know about it now. We're doing a movie about some race cars.
0: Okay.
1: Without going into too much detail, so I've been doing a lot of helicopter flying, chasing cars, which has been fun, but there's always stuff cooking, and I always got NDAs or little pieces of paper that don't let me talk about it much.
0: Certainly understand. Maybe just quickly in the minute or so we've got left, we'll contrast a little bit about shooting something like Devotion or Top Gun Maverick, where you're shooting air to air, versus like helicopter to ground for the cars.
1: Well, absolutely. Well, in fact, on Top Gun Maverick, I call it the secret sauce to motion picture aviation, right? So you mix your jet platform, your helicopter platform, your ground photography, and your mounted cameras. You put all those things together, that's one heck of a mix. And that tells a really good aviation story. Did the same thing for Devotion. The difference with, you know, on the ground, the cars, you can do the same thing, but the helicopter can really get in there. It's so precision. I mean, the Airbus H125 is like an extension of my body, and I could just focus on getting the camera gimbal right up to those cars. It'll go backwards, sideways. It's so reliable and so powerful. So the helicopter is really fun just because of the freedom. And you're not covering a ton of ground. When we're in the Cinejet or the Phenom, we're working in an area, and you're always moving around at 250 knots or 300 knots. So it takes a little more work.
0: An exciting time, I'm sure.
1: Oh, yeah. It's always exciting.
0: We'll be looking for that and looking for you throughout the week here at AirVenture, Thursday night at Theater in the Woods and Friday night at the Fly-In Theater to screen the movie Devotion. Kevin LaRosa, thank you for joining us this morning. Certainly appreciate you taking some time out to join us up here on the stand.
1: Thanks, Steve. It's a pleasure.
0: All right. 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
12: Welcome back to Course Correction. I'm Fareed Guillot. Still to come this hour, have you considered a seaplane rating? And helping young women achieve their aviation dreams with the iHeart Flying Foundation. But right now, in studio with me is the First Lady of EA Radio guests, Ramona Cox. How are you?
13: I'm great. How
12: like I
13: are
12: said,
13: you?
12: We go way back to the early days of that dust-infested studio in the other building.
13: Right.
12: You were one of our most reliable guests, so we're always indebted to you to helping us get launched, get legitimacy out
13: there.
12: Thank you. Yeah. So Ramona Cox, Skychick Adventures, and you have a new adventure. It's finally your airplane's back involved in it.
13: Right. I have a new adventure, and I'm here right now. I'm with MotoArt Plane Tags.
12: Mm-hmm.
13: So
12: yeah.
13: I'm in booth Hangar B, in a booth in Hangar B, Plane
12: okay.
13: Tags. And so the newest adventure is amazing. What I'm doing is I'm combining land-based travel with air travel.
12: Mm-hmm.
13: So I have a camper. And I also have an airplane. So I'm driving the camper, and I'll use one little segment of it. From Mesa all through Page, Arizona, Lake Powell, beautiful areas, and ended up in Salt Lake. I shot footage from the ground so you could see how much of the lake can I see from the ground? What does it look like when I'm driving down the highway? What I'm doing, I'm going through Idaho, Arizona, Idaho, Montana, all over the place.
12: Right.
13: Yeah, all of the different Colorado, New Mexico, Wyoming. So I'll be doing a fly. I'll be taking the camper to location and then going back and getting the airplane and flying it. So I'll probably fly back commercial. So imagine if you have side by side what it looks like from the ground, but then let's say I get to Lake Powell, to a place that I pinpointed. I'd be following the road, and then I veer off and say, now let's see what you can really see from the air. This is what Lake Powell really looks like.
12: Wow.
13: And then fly all the canyons so that people can see both. And what I'm thinking is that could really encourage people to want to learn how to fly. And I'll be landing at airports there. So, for example, I took the camper and I parked someplace near an airport, or I even went into the airport at Page. Then when I fly it, they'll see landing at that airport, so they can really get a handle on the comparison between flying and driving. And then I bring a motorized bike. There are a lot of things you could bring in your airplane so that you're not
12: stuck.
13: So
12: you do motocross.
13: No, I don't, but if I really would like to. I'm an overlander. I do overlanding, so I do the rough road stuff.
12: I'm going to have to live vicariously through you, because I'm like, you know, I have yet to do a real airplane adventure. I mean, I've done lots of airplane experiences, obviously, throughout my career, but I don't think I've done anything fun like that.
13: Oh.
12: And so I am envious of you. So are you taking anyone along with you to kind of help with filming to make sure you get everything right, or are you just mounting GoPros and you're doing it solo here?
13: Yeah, doing it solo, mounting GoPros. I've been doing that for 20 years.
12: Mm.
13: And so that's why 10 years ago, Honda, actually I was on stage talking about using their generator, because I seriously use their products. I mean, I walk the walk. So I was on stage talking about using the Honda generator when I'm in the backcountry. Now, you can't use it at all the strips, because some it's not allowed, but the ones that you can, that's how I charge my GoPros and everything. I used to use solar, and I'm really sorry, but when it rains for 4 days, you don't have any power. So I'm stuck with that. And then I also bring in my airplane a boat and a Honda motor, a Honda BF 2.5. And so with that motor, I'm able to, I'm not real big on just fishing from shore. I fish, and that's how I eat. And this trip, there's going to be a lot of backcountry flying because I'll be getting the camper as close as I can come, but then I'll leave it, go back and get the airplane, and then fly into the backcountry strips, the Johnson Creeks, Chamberlain, all those different places, and then I'll fly the plane back to someplace close, and then take the camper as close as I can get to some of those places. Some of them you can actually drive there. So it's going to be, imagine a side-by-side screen, aerial ground. I'm really excited about this trip.
12: It's a nice concept. So kids, well, you're listening out there. Before there was that Ground Pounder Bear Grylls, there was Ramona Cox out there getting it done in the airplane and then catching her own food on the ground. So this woman needs to be followed. You, like I said, you have been doing, this has kind of been your identity for so long. Mm-hmm. Of course, I only see you once a year. So could you remind me again, what aircraft are you using?
13: I use a Station Air. It's a Turbo 206, and it's the utility model. So it has big cargo doors, and that's how I can get a boat and a bike and, you know, motors, generators, everything that I need in there. And when I started over 20-something years ago, I left June 1st and didn't come back till the end of September because I wanted to do a flyabout. That was it. And so I went out, but I have to work. I mean, I wasn't born with a silver spoon, so I have to work. So I learned even back then how to use satellite technology. I started an internet company and ran it from the backcountry. And so any place where there's a rock, that became my office.
12: Right. One of the original pioneers, I work from home. You're moving home.
13: Right, yeah. I was doing it, 20 years before the word mobile technology even existed, and just loving it. So I'm so happy now that other people have that concept so that they can have more freedom. For me, it was about freedom, and I actually started an internet company because I wanted the freedom, and I wanted to be able to do backcountry on a longer basis, and I fish for my food. I hunt with a traditional bow, but only grouse, fowl, small things that are kind of stupid. You know, they'll run up and say, eat me.
12: Right.
13: Right? And so I do that. But that's how I survive out there. And I'm solo. So obviously I'm armed because there's a lot of incoming. You know, Montana, Schaefer Meadows, the biggest population of grizzlies this side of Alaska. And so
12: I take you in a wrestling match with a bear. I think you're the strongest person around.
13: Well, I wish I could say yes, but I have a feeling I'd get creamed on that one. But yeah, so I'm really excited about it. And it's, for me, I just came back from a 4.5-year journey. I went through 35 states. Now that was on the ground because my plane was down. I had to replace my engine. So it took a couple years due to some things, but nonetheless, now the plane's back up and I'm excited. But that, going through 35 states, I mean, literally, I'm grateful for Honda sponsoring that, but also because it truly powers my outdoor lifestyle. I mean, without that boat, I can't go out and go to the good fishing spots. Without the generator, I don't have power. So I'm very appreciative for that. And I've also worked for a long time with MotoArt and Plane Tags, right? So that's where I am right now at the Plane Tags booth. So if people don't know about that, that's pretty cool stuff too.
12: Wow. So you're listening to EA Radio. I'm speaking with Ramona Cox of Sky Chick Adventures. She's telling us about her newest project, which is showing you one of her amazing journeys from the sky, every foot of it from both perspectives. And that's pretty cool. Have you done any adventures in other countries? I can't remember if you've done those. What are some of your highlights there?
13: I've been to 50 countries. And mostly, I'd say at least half of them was scuba diving because I film underwater as well. And so I go specifically to film, mating mantas, schooling hammerheads. And so I've gone to a lot of countries because I love cultural anthropology and sociology. So when I go, I like to explore and learn a lot about that culture. So yes, I've been to many, many, many countries. I started when I was in my early 20s and just was hooked on exploration. And when this trip I just did, that was 35 states, I realized I had been to more countries outside of the U.S. than states in the U.S. And I thought, it's time. This is my country. I'm a proud American, right? And I thought, it's time that I really explore. And the coolest thing was going through the fall colors, because I thought I'd be out for 6 months and get bored on the ground. Actually, I wasn't, because I've been flying for 30 years. So my whole perspective was from the air. So to see those things on the ground that I had already filmed from the air, it was amazing. And I got to Oshkosh and I realized I'm only a month from the fall colors. So I kept going. So I went California to Washington State to Maine to Key West. And it's funny, when I was in Maine, I was looking at a map, and I was in airplane brain, right? And I thought, oh, look, I'm in Maine, but Key West is right there, right? Because I was thinking of aviation, and then I realized how far away it was. But anyway, so I feel very fortunate, very blessed, and I have created my lifestyle through hard work. And I was located in L.A. I now have a place in Mesa, and I have a hangar in Glendale that has a lounge and a pool table.
6: And I'll be right over.
13: Everything that goes with a lounge and a pool table, I won't even have to elaborate, right? It's a great place.
6: That's interesting, because that's the interesting contrast between, you know, your home base, and then you're out there with just a few things. By the way, do you have any tips for mosquitoes, since you're out in the backcountry? Mm-hmm. I mean, maybe you kill that bear, because they use bear grease before, you know, protect it.
13: That's right. Well,
6: what is your go-to for, say, surviving some of the annoyances of being out there?
13: Right, like black flies and things?
6: Yeah.
13: Well, obviously, DEET, you know. Mm-hmm. I know DEET's a bad thing, but if it's a choice between DEET and having a deer tick, you know, something that's going to really hurt your health, then that's what I do. I also, some places are so bad, like Fish Lake, amazing place. My recommendation, well, Fish Lake is good, but you have to be real experienced. But Johnson Creek, I mean, I want to tell people, like, if you're cutting your teeth on backcountry, you want to cut them on Johnson Creek. Long airstrip, it's like a golf course. If you can't land there, you probably can't even land on pavement. It's so easy. So mosquitoes, I would just say spray up. I use a head net when I go to Fish Lake, because they have black biting flies the size of pterodactyls. They're amazing. They'll bite right through your clothes. So then I use, you know, I'll gear up more with more netting.
6: Oh, that's a really good idea. Mm-hmm. One of my thoughts, you know, Honda is a really good supporter of you. You need to get them to have a gravel kit so you can take one of their jets into your backcountry adventures.
13: Wouldn't that be nice? Big tires on the Honda jet.
6: Yeah, that would be good.
13: I was just over there. Their booth is amazing, because they have now motorcycles, generators, jets, everything's in one place. So if you're looking for Honda products, stop by that Honda.
6: Just make sure you expand your credit line just a little bit more, so you can go home with a nice big bag full of Honda products. Ramona, thanks very much for joining us.
13: And
6: you just quickly tell us what you're doing again.
13: What I'm doing is called the Skyway to Highway Journey. 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Those two words, Facebook, Instagram, YouTube, that's where you'll find most of my posting. And I also have my personal website, which is easy, skychick.com. 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
6: This was a great surprise. So glad to see you again.
13: Thank you.
6: Ramona Cox, Skychick Adventures. 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
7: Here's an interview from 2009.
0: All right, let's get to this guest we've got here.
14: Yeah, we've got
0: so patiently waiting.
14: We've got Ken Burke here and
15: Chris Burke.
0: Chris Burke. Well, we're close.
14: Once again, we've landed with the wheels up, and somebody gave us binoculars. Who would have thunk that? Chris,
0: wow, you look scary.
14: Chris, your claim to fame is what?
15: Well, I wouldn't really call it fame. I was lucky enough through my father. We flew the Concorde in here in 1994, but I was at the age of 10 years old, and that was basically the highlight of my youth. I mean, I've been to Disneyland. This topped it. It was an incredible experience.
14: What was it like when they pushed the throttles up on that airplane on the takeoff roll?
15: At 10 years old, and now with me about a month away from turning 26, it is better than I've been on many roller coasters in my lifetime, and once they hit those afterburners, you're going. I mean, you look out your window and you don't feel like you're going that quick. But I mean, you're pinned up against your seat, I suppose, so you can. But I mean, you look outside your window and you're moving. It was great then, and even now, it was just an awesome experience.
14: It was one of those things that if you had the opportunity, would you do it again?
15: If the plane were still flying, I would have done it again in a heartbeat. If the plane would have been here in 2000. Unfortunately, it wasn't because of that crash of the Air France jet. I would have forked over part of my college education to do that. I know my parents probably don't want to hear that.
16: No,
15: but I would have done that in a heartbeat. And even after, right after that crash, I would have. I mean, aside from that one thing, I would have done it again in a heartbeat. I mean, that plane, 114 people died. I mean, I don't want to take away from that, but it. I mean, it still had an impeccable safety record for only 13 aircraft.
14: It did. It was an extraordinary airplane, and of course, the maintenance on that thing was top notch. It had to be. At Mach 2, it's got to be perfect.
16: Well, we here at EAA Radio would like to start the rumor that the crews are threatening to hotwire one and take it for one last flight. You in on it?
15: I'd be in on it. I mean, I don't think I have that type certificate. I mean, I'm not a trained pilot, but I mean,
16: I'd
15: I'd be able to sit front row and center. I'd do it again.
14: And I'll tell you what, I can sit in the back of the airplane with my arms in the air going, whee! Just like everybody else.
15: Well, the cool thing about the flight, too, is when we weren't able to go supersonic. I mean, when you came in over Toronto, there's the Great Lakes, but those aren't big enough for them to push the throttles past Mach 1. But we did get up to about Mach 0.95, and once we were over, I believe it was Lake Superior, you look out the window, you can't even tell you're going that quick.
16: That's it. Do you have any sensation of speed at all?
15: No, you don't. And I mean, I've talked to a couple other people this week that flew from London to here, so they were actually on a plane when they went to Mach 2, and you have no idea you're going that quick. I mean, you're that much higher, that much quicker than everyone else. I just don't think you have anything to compare the speed to.
16: I think, I guess wind noise is wind noise no matter how fast you're going.
15: Yeah, Yeah, that happens with any aircraft.
14: Absolutely. Well, how was the ride? I mean, was it a smooth, comfortable ride?
15: Incredibly smooth. We got back in here. I mean, it was 8 o'clock. I mean, it wasn't sunny. It was it was overcast. It wasn't foggy or anything. But it was just an incredibly smooth ride. I mean, I haven't been on a bunch of commercial flights, but compared to flying from Honolulu into San Francisco, this was smooth. I mean, I flew in there into high school and San Francisco, and that was the worst turbulence I think I'll ever experience. And the Concorde coming in here, and with the weather we get up here, it was the smoothest ride I've ever have.
14: Well, you know, the one thing that I've noticed about watching films and videos of the Concorde landing is the fact that they hold that thing way nose high when they land it. They don't have slats or flaps or any of that stuff. It's strictly the shape of the wing and the angle of attack. Is that a weird sensation, looking out the window and realizing the world is very catawampus as you're looking at it?
15: It was. I mean, the only time it really felt like a normal airline approach is once we were only a few feet above the runway, because then they're bringing the nose gear down and we're on the ground. But until that, you're leaning up. You can tell you're sitting like that. I mean, you can see when you watch it land, it looked like a bird of prey, you know, coming and stalking it, you know, stalking something. It did feel kind of weird. I mean, we were in the first or second row in the front, so we were near the top of the wing. We weren't as high as the people in the cockpit, obviously, but we were at the top of that angle. I mean, I can imagine how the people in the bottom felt. They probably almost felt they were almost straight on
16: the back.
15: People
16: in the cheap seats felt like they're going to fall out.
15: No, there's no such thing as a cheap seat on the Concorde.
16: Well, that's true.
14: Yeah, what did that cost you?
16: You're still paying him back, aren't you?
15: My dad picked up the tab on it. This was 15 years ago. I kind of figured it out through research, you know, with the internet and everything, but I still don't know.
16: Had to be high four digits.
15: I know from Toronto to here, or from Toronto to New York, rather, it's about $2,500. It was about $2,500, I believe.
14: Okay.
15: And I think that went up, actually, once the airplane started flying again. Costs went up after September 11th, but it wasn't cheap. I'm pretty sure it was over $1,000. The local flight here was $750. Yep. It had to have been over $1,000.
16: A 45-minute round-trip flight to nowhere. Well, I remember that was like $750, and they had no trouble filling it.
14: Oh, yeah.
15: No, they didn't.
16: Another perspective is I was here in 1989. It was my first Oshkosh, and we got to watch the Concorde take off. And to just think, I was like, I've never been to an air show where I got that close to that type of aircraft on a takeoff run. I was like, wow.
15: Well, I was born here. I grew up here in Oshkosh, still live here today. And just the fact that something like that, I mean, back in 1985, I wasn't even 2 years old. I didn't understand, you know, just the significance of it. But now that I'm older, it just how that lifted this event up and in turn lifted my hometown up to a whole nother level. Mm-hmm. Just, I mean, now as a grown up, I'm thankful for that. I mean, now that
16: you need to hang around because the Concorde crew will be coming in, I think, tomorrow or might be Saturday. I think that's Aerochelle Square guys again.
14: Yeah.
16: So come on in and shake their hands.
15: Oh, I will, and they're also going to be at Theater in the Woods tonight.
14: That's
15: with
14: right.
15: a presentation
16: oh,
15: at 9
16: so
15: o'clock.
16: Oh, so you're going to be all over that.
15: Right. I work out at Theater in the Woods as a cameraman, so.
16: Okay.
15: And then my dad's leading the presentation out there.
16: Oh, nice.
15: The MC,
16: never
15: so
16: mind.
15: It'll be a,
16: you got all the ends you need.
14: You're
15: we got
14: connected.
15: It'll be a family affair out there. Looking forward to it.
16: Very good. Well, thank you for joining us, Chris.
15: My pleasure.
16: This is Digital Dave.
14: And I'm Fast Eddie.
16: And you're listening to EAA Radio.
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18: And so I'll start it. Well, I've covered a lot of this, so I'll pass a lot of this stuff. We're all in the tankers. We drop off the tankers. Now we're heading inbound. Well, Robin Oles, do you all know who Robin Oles is? Most of you know who he is? Probably one of the greatest fighter pilots the Air Force ever had. Best commander, best leader, you name it. He probably was at the absolute pinnacle. He was flying the mid-cap flight. And so we got two F-4 flights behind the 105s. And so we're all staggered. Hold this thing just a second. We're all staggered. It's sort of like this right here. Lead flight, number two flight, this 105s. Number three flight, number four flight, five and six were the F-4s. So we had a lot of airplanes pretty much in, and we were actually what's called a pod formation. We had ECM jammers on our airplanes, and so it's a lot more complicated than that. We had vertical separation. We had all sorts of separations to try to completely blank out these SAM surface-to-air missile radars. So they would see is a blob up there. Well, they got through that by pointing them up ballistically and setting the altitudes because they knew where we were. There wasn't much doubt about that. And they still were pretty effective. But anyway, so we're formed up now, and we're coming around. And if you ever look at a map, there's a ridge that points toward Hanoi from the Chinese border, southeast, run southeast toward Hanoi. And we call it Thud Ridge because we operated there more than anybody else. And it went up all the way to 5,000 feet. Now, you're talking about almost sea level, everything else. So it was extremely visible. And we call it, and we used it as one of our big landmarks for navigation purposes. And we were coming down. Now, when we got in the area, the Air Force also had these airplanes. We call them Big Eye. Big Eye had radar, and they were actually looking for MiGs taking off out of Hanoi. And sure enough, Big Eye, and we hadn't seen very few MiGs during my tour. I started in May all the way through. I had probably, at this point, right close to 55, 60 missions. Very few MiGs. And so they started calling Bandits, Bandits, Bullseye. Bandits are what they referred to as the MiG. That meant that they're taking off out of the Hanoi area. Then they started calling out Vectoring West. And, well, this was an afternoon sortie. Where's the sun in the afternoon? Yeah, about 3 o'clock position. Or, about 9 o'clock if you're looking at 12 o'clock, using that as a reference. So it was in the west. And these MiGs were taking off out of Hanoi, heading west. And we were coming in. Remember I mentioned the two refueling routes, depending on which way you were coming in. We were coming in from the west, overland, where we did our refueling. And so we're coming in. The MiGs are obviously up. They're headed out our direction somewhere. So Robin says, okay, we're searching. We're looking for them. And we now have turned the corner and are heading toward Hanoi. We've gone around the backside of Thud Ridge. We're now pointed toward Hanoi. And we're just about to reach the push-up point. And the Big Eye starts calling, Bandits, Bandits, at your six. And so everybody's looking. Force commander calls Robin and says, Robin, find these guys. Get them off our ass. And so Robin said, I'm doing everything I can, guys. We're looking for them. And Robin Oles, when he said he was doing everything he can, I promise you, he was doing everything he could. But if you walk down the flight line that way, there's a building that has two MiGs sitting in front of it. Go step in front of that MiG-21. And look nose on to that airplane. You can't see, and we're right here in the parking lot where you're looking at that MiG. Think about being 3 or 4 miles out, coming out of the sun. You can't see the damn thing. They are just so invisible. It's incredible. Well, Robin's doing everything he could, but he was trying to stay near us as well, so he couldn't go 40 miles behind us so he could throw his search radars toward us. It just doesn't work like that. And so anyway, two MiG-21s come through. They launch out two of their ATOL missiles, which I remember I said earlier is a heater, a heat seeker, and knock down two F-4s right behind my flight. So we hadn't even hit the push-up point. Now we got guys hollering, "Mayday, mayday, bail out, bail out." Beepers going off, and when you eject from one of these fighters, you got a beeper that goes off, and it sounds like, ew, ew, ew, ew. We got three of those things going off because one of the guys did not get out of the airplane. We got three of those beepers going off. We're trying to concentrate on going inbound on the target. And, guys, that was a lot of stuff taking place. And, like I said, we hadn't even hit the push-up point. Well, but what you do, as I mentioned earlier, there's nothing you could do about those guys. There is no rest cap where they were. We kept driving. We kept driving right on in toward the target. And we did. And when we got to the target, I started seeing all these MiG-17s. Well, our job was to bomb a railroad yard, not to chase MiGs. So we're doing our thing now, and we're all oriented in our positions for rolling in on the target. We're about 15,000 feet, and would roll in on the target. Usually make about a 45-90 degree turn rolling in as you approach the target. Right before I reached the roll-in point, the F-105 had probably the most sophisticated advanced fire control system of any fighter in the world at that point in time and space. It was deadly accurate. I've shot many, many air-to-air targets with that airplane. If you're smooth at all and you put the pipper on some part of an airplane, that's what you're going to hit. Well, the only thing you got to have the pipper. The pipper is a little dot. And then outside from the dot, you got these rings. That there's two concentric rings, and it gives you a reference of how big that airplane is. Because you can see, as you're getting closer, obviously his wings are going to fill up more of that area. So you had an idea of your range, how far out you are. Plus, when you had your radar working locked on, it's telling you exactly how far out it is. It was beautiful. Well, the only problem is you've got to have those rings and a pipper up there to use them. And my bulb burned out as I was approaching the target. That means I'm looking at just a clean windscreen, and it's just like there's just glass up there. And so I had no sight, but I said, well, I've been here, done this many times. So I just rolled in. I looked about right. And at 7,000 feet, I pickled off. I pulled hard to the right like our flight leader had briefed. And I started looking for him. And as I'm looking for him, I look up. And heading west away from the target area was a F-105 Thunder Chief. He was going straight and level, which is absolutely, like I mentioned earlier, an absolute no-no. And there were two MiG-17s right on his butt. The lead MiG, it's got a 37 millimeter, I think it's 37, 35 millimeter cannon in the nose. And that thing is going poof, poof, poof, poof, just like that. I could still see it like August 23rd, 1967, the picture I was looking at. He's shooting at this 105. He's only about 1,500 feet behind him. The guy's going straight and level, had no clue these MiGs were there. And I holler out over the radio. I said, 105, head west, you got two MiGs on your ass. Do something. Of course, there was 20 105s up there. And he just kept driving straight. And in all fairness, what we generally did is switch over to our flight frequency because there's so much chatter up there, so much conversation. You couldn't communicate as a flight to get rejoined. And so he probably never heard it, but still, he was going straight and level. So I said, well, here's your shot. And I said, I got to get these guys off of him. I had a sidewinder. That's a heater. And it seeks out the temperature. It looks for the heat signature from the jet engine. And that's what it hones in on. And my Sidewinder, and it makes this growling sound, rawr, rawr, rawr, rawr, in your headset when it's got a heat source. And it was looking at that damn heat source, and it was just screaming its head off, "Come on, Dave, let me fly, let me fly." And I look at that 105, I look to Meg behind him. I couldn't do it. The 105's engine is probably four, maybe five times bigger than a MiG's engine, putting out that much more heat, and I could never have lived with myself if I let that thing fly and have it go to the 105. Remember, I didn't have a sight. That would have been the way to go. So anyway, I just turned the volume off on the Sidewinder, and I punched everything off the airplane, my tanks, my bomb rack. That was about back then that was a Cadillac, $6,000 for a bomb rack. I punched it off with a panic button.
19: Here's an interview from 2023.
0: Joining us now is Mark Scheibel, who is the owner and president of Sonix Aircraft. Wow, Mark.
20: Yeah.
0: You're moving up in the world.
20: Come a long way, Steve. Yeah.
0: Mark,
20: lowly photo intern back in the day. Yeah.
0: Mark and I were on EAA staff at one point a couple of years ago. We won't put a date on it because.
20: Please.
0: So, Mark, Sonix is celebrating their 25th anniversary this year. It's incredible.
20: Yeah, absolutely. I can't believe it's here already.
0: What kind of activities do you have planned?
20: So, we are doing our normal thing like we do every year. We had our open house and homecoming fly-in back at the factory yesterday. It was a great event. And we're doing our factory tours every day starting tomorrow, so Tuesday through Saturday at 10 a.m.
0: Okay.
20: And you can sign up at our booth if you want a tour, and we'll even give you a ride from our booth if you want, or you can meet us at the factory. Having a good time catching up with the builders and evangelizing all things Sonix.
0: There you go. For those who don't know, and not everybody is from Oshkosh, amazingly, where is the factory located?
20: So the factory is over in the East T Hangar neighborhood. So basically, if you were to look across 36 and to the north, we're in that group of hangars over there. If you're familiar with Artie and Ed's or Chester V's, that's right over in our neighborhood, right over there.
0: There you go. And with the now, Sonix has been around for 25 years, but obviously John Manette was building or putting out home builds way before that.
20: Yeah, he started in the late 60s, early 70s with airplanes and built a Genie's Teeny that he highly modified, and then met Steve Whitman and started talking about Formula V racing. So he went home and on his kitchen table designed the Sonar I-1, came back with it the next year, and lo and behold, of course, people wanted plans. They wanted to build their own. And the rest is kind of history. That's how it all got started.
0: Right. And what aircraft do you have in production right now?
20: So a long list. So the original Sonix and the YX and the Xenos, and they're all in what we call the B model configuration now, where they have a bit more cockpit space, more fuel, just a more comfortable airplane to sit in. I think a little bit nicer looking airplane in the nose. Xenos, of course, being our motor glider. The YX is just a Sonix, but with a funky-looking V-tail. We actually call it a Y-tail because it has a rudder on the bottom that actually helps out quite a bit. We have the 1X, which is a single-place aircraft that's really popular right now. We've got a lot of people building that. And of course, our jets, the subsonics jet, and we're working on the two-place subsonics, and we're working on the high-wing Sonics as well.
0: Wow. Okay. Yeah. So along with that, what else do you have maybe on the drawing board, if you can reveal any details?
20: No, I can't really. I mean, the high wing is really the new thing that seems to be catching the most attraction and the most interest, and you know, we're really excited about it. It's going to be a pretty big increase in useful load for our customers, and but you know, we're not going after the backcountry crowd with it.
0: Okay.
20: It's intended to still be an aircraft that can cruise very much like a Sonics and is aerobatic. It'll actually be our first airplane that's aerobatic with two people on board instead of when you fly it solo.
0: Okay.
20: And so we're really excited about it, not just for your traditional home builder, but also the LSA market, considering strongly an SLSA entrant and certainly an ELSA entrant for it, and hopefully to capture some of the flight training market.
0: Sure.
20: And give some other airplanes out there a run for the, for its money.
0: Excellent, excellent. With Sonics itself being located here at the epicenter of home building, about how many, do you have any idea how many Sonics aircraft are flying right now?
20: Boy, we're into the, I'd say we're in the 1,000 aircraft range.
0: Okay.
20: And kind of in the, probably more the 700-800 range.
0: Okay, and that's all across all models, right?
20: Worldwide, across all the models. And it's amazing how many people finish their airplane and don't tell you about it.
0: Right.
20: So we're finding out about airplanes that we didn't think were done and flying yet all the time that are out there flying. So, the fleet is growing steadily every year.
0: Okay.
20: And the builder communities and... Tri-motor. It's definitely a very enthusiastic builder community and very supportive, and we really appreciate that.
0: Yeah. Is there, you said supportive, is there an internal and external sort of support group? I mean, does Sonics Aircraft itself have its own help desk, and then is there user groups?
20: Right, yeah. So we have our in-house tech support, which actually is going a little bit of a change right now. Our longtime tech support rep is retired, and so we have been working through the months to train up the rest of the staff, especially our technical and shop staff, on just the basics of all the frequently asked questions and giving quality tech support. And I'm excited about it because we're going to be spreading amongst more shoulders, and I think that's good for the staff. I think tech support is a difficult job to do all by yourself all day long, and I think we're going to have some good quality support.
0: Good. And again, are there other Sonics user groups on the internet?
20: There's sonicsbuilders.net is really the most important popular place where you can find builders and connect with builders. There's a Facebook group, but I think that the website group is a little bit more informed in terms of the level of advice that they tend to give.
0: Sure.
20: And it's great. Anytime you have a community out there through social media or anything where you get a fan base, that's great for the whole community and for marketing, of course, as well. Yeah.
0: Well, and that brings to the point I was heading toward, and that is that if you're here and you're thinking about building an airplane, you might be intimidated by the thought of actually ordering a kit and doing it. How am I going to do this by myself?
20: Yeah.
0: But Sonics itself has its own technical advisors. There's the website group, and then of course a technical counselor. So it's really an opportunity if you want to do it. There's a lot of help out there.
20: There is, and we're always expanding that. Mm-hmm. We've got a bunch of videos out there through the EAA Hints for Home Builders.
0: Right.
20: So there's a whole section on our website called Sonics Video Tips. And they're all, just like Hints for Home Builders, a lot of them are Hints for Home Builders on the EAA site, 5, maybe 10-minute long technique-based videos.
0: Right.
20: So though they apply to any one of our airframes. It's not how to build this specific airplane,
0: right,
20: which quickly gets outdated, of course, as we change and improve parts. But it gives you all the skills that you need. And then, complementing that is all the EAA resources, especially on your your electrical work. There's EAA's got that great online course now through the Sport Air series. And so there's all kinds of help out there for sure.
0: Yeah. So if you've ever thought about it, this is the place to be and the place to get your questions like that answered. And really, if you get some hands-on experience in the workshops and sit in on some forums, and obviously coming by your booth and just talking with your folks as well.
20: Absolutely. Yeah. The Sonics is designed to be a perfect project for the first-time builder. The airplane is very simple. If you haven't seen one, it's basically a box with fairings, and we managed to make it look pretty good. But literally, even in our own shop, we build the fuselages on a pair of sawhorses, wings and tails on a flat table. So there's nothing really exotic that you need to do with fixturing, and you don't need to giant investment in tools to build the airplane. And that's why we were able to do One Week Wonder last year, also being a blind riveted airplane. And last year's One Week Wonder is all painted up now. It got painted last year in the Stars and Stripes scheme that everybody voted on.
0: Okay.
20: And, in fact, they were just finishing putting stars on it even yesterday morning. And it's on display at the home builder's hangar.
0: Okay.
20: And looking really nice, a fresh paint job. Never going to look as good as it does today. That's the way it is with a newly painted airplane. But it looks great.
0: Good, good. Go by and see it. And speaking of Sonics and seeing you, where is your booth located?
20: Yeah, so we're in the home built neighborhood, booth 602 and 603. So right by Home Builders Headquarters with all of our peers.
0: Good. And is that a location you've been at for a few years?
20: Yeah, ever since they retooled that neighborhood. Yep. Yeah, we used to be much further down by Warbirds, and we're in the new neighborhood, which I'm loving. It's great.
0: Good. John Lynette started the company. How did it transition to you?
20: You know, it was a long-term conversation. We talked about it at many points throughout, you know, over the years.
0: Right.
20: And it just seemed to be the natural step. And I was, I don't know, maybe foolish enough to want to do it. And, yeah, we worked out a deal, and John's still very much, you know, around. And, you know, it just was synergy, really. He definitely didn't want it to go to somebody that we didn't know.
0: Right.
20: Who would just come in and do their own thing.
0: Yeah. And you fly yourself as well?
20: I do, yeah.
0: What are you flying these days?
20: Well, in addition to, doing Sonic stuff, I have a lot of fun in Ultralight that I own. So that's been a good time as well.
0: What kind of Ultralight?
20: It's a CGS Hawk.
0: Okay.
20: That's the airplane. So when I first joined EAA when I was 14 years old, that was a bunch of the EAA members out there in Brockport, New York, had Hawks, and I kind of fell in love with the airplane and actually got to know Chuck through the years. And I finally bought one, and I'm enjoying it.
0: Little bit of fun flying.
20: Yeah, that's right. Yeah, take the doors off.
0: Excellent, excellent. Any final thoughts before we wrap up?
20: Just come build a Sonics. Come visit us at the booth, sign up for a factory tour, learn more about it. The whole mission of Sonics is that even in the Sonore days when a new car was $1,200, the idea was you should be able to build an airplane for about the same amount of money.
0: Right.
20: You can still build a Sonics all in, build costs for about what a nice new car would cost. Unfortunately, they
0: gone
20: cost
0: up.
20: More than they used to, but we still have stayed true to that philosophy. And the whole idea is it's a very doable project.
0: All
20: it's
0: right.
20: not going to take a huge amount of your life just building. You are going to get it done. You are going to be flying it.
0: Excellent. All right, Mark, thank you very much for joining us. And please stop by the booth in the home build section, 602 and 603. This is EIA Radio.
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21: We have here a good old friend of mine.
22: I've known him for
21: somebody
22: a couple of years.
21: Who even lived in Oshkosh, Wisconsin for
22: That's
21: a
22: right.
21: while, way back when,
22: mm-hmm.
21: right?
22: That's absolutely right.
21: And this is Mark Phelps. He is the executive editor of AIN Publications. Mark lives in New Jersey. He got to fly out here in a Mooney. And welcome to Oshkosh, Mark. He's got all kinds of surprises for us, so you're going to like this, Rob.
22: I noticed he has brought his guitar with us, him.
23: That's true.
22: Because I'm not singing, I can
21: tell
22: you.
21: Well, that's saying a lot, because he flew out here in a friend's Mooney with baggage.
23: And two guitars.
21: I had no idea. Well, because James is, right. So, Mark,
23: yes.
21: As a journalist, I want to know, what is it you've seen so far that distinguishes AirVenture 2019? We all know it's the 50th anniversary of being in Oshkosh for AirVenture. Mm-hmm. AirVenture's been around a lot longer, but 50 years here in Oshkosh. We're celebrating that this year. But what comes to your attention?
23: Well, for those who are not familiar with AIN Publications, we are primarily a corporate aviation trade publication company. So we come to it from that perspective for a lot of what we do. So this is obviously a different venue for us, although the overlap is noteworthy, I think.
21: Oh, yeah. In fact, a guest we just recently saw was definitely focused in that direction. Mm-hmm. He's making mods on corporate aircraft.
23: Right. And I think that people who are really have this airplane disease that we all have, they will find their way into doing something having to do with aviation. And a lot of the people that are our audience are people who carry other people around. And it's... people tend to think of corporate aviation as Gulfstreams with gold-plated toilet seats and so forth. But there's a very practical get-the-job-done aspect to business aviation that I think people who attend AirVenture can appreciate and understand.
21: I think you'd be surprised at how many BizAv people who work in business aviation attend AirVenture.
23: Oh, absolutely. I mean, I'll wander around and... You'll be standing next to an Aronca champ talking to somebody, and they'll see that I work for AIN, and they say, "Oh yeah, I fly a Hawker out of Palwaukee," or people that are doing the business aviation thing as a career, but this is their passion to be around anything that flies.
22: Well, of course, not to mention too with the number of single engine turboprops that we see up here at AirVenture these days. I mean, those are all pretty much business airplanes these days that are new to the fleet. I mean, 15 years ago, they were all twin-engine turboprops.
23: Mm-hmm. Absolutely, yeah.
22: Even the Cirruses.
21: Yes, Cirrus does really have a jet now.
23: And they do
21: it's
23: have
21: real,
23: a
21: jet. That's right. Vision, it's beautiful.
22: Mm-hmm. So what are the things that you see in AIN publications that are just really different from what we might experience if we were just say a Champ pilot or a Cherokee pilot up here at AirVenture?
23: Well, I mean, we do have to pay attention to a lot of things that you don't really have to worry about if you're flying a Champ. Things like cross Atlantic, the North Atlantic track, reduced vertical separation minimums. That's not really a big problem if you never get above 1,800 feet. International operations, if you're going to fly a junket and it's going to happen at the drop of a hat, and you might wind up in London and then Beijing and somewhere in Australia on a dirt strip and then back to San Francisco and then into New York, that's a little bit different flight planning program.
21: Although I did read a very interesting blog entry about a guy who flew a Cub from Portugal back to the Pyrenees in Spain.
23: Mm-hmm. That's certainly
21: that was international operations.
23: Absolutely.
21: It was a little different.
23: It's not to say that you can't do it, and there have been some really phenomenal flights. Well, look at Lindbergh.
21: Yeah, exactly.
23: That was pretty much VFR.
21: Absolutely.
23: I'm not mistaken.
22: And people often don't realize that it's not just some wealthy individual sitting in the back of one of these private jets being shuttled around from villa to villa. I mean, in fact, that's really not even the norm
23: at all. Yeah, it's it does exist, of course, and that's part of the problem.
22: We don't have to talk about me. No, I
21: please.
23: Certainly that does exist, and but it isn't the norm, as you say. And National Business Aviation Association a few years ago, well, more than a few now, I guess, put out a great publication where they described like three or four working days in business aviation. And they were middle management types in turboprops, single pilot jets in some cases, and in some cases big jets. But they were people who were getting their work done. And this was the only way that they could get that kind of work done, was to be in six cities in 2 days. It was a really, really good publication for people to learn about what this really means when people have to get around to do their work, and their work is good work.
22: A lot of single pilot jets these days, aren't there?
23: Yeah. The Cirrus Vision comes to mind immediately, of course.
22: Phenoms.
23: Yeah, there are a lot of people who...
21: Yeah, there was an eclipse on the ramp when mm-hmm. we landed.
23: Right. And that's an airplane for someone who is committed to learning the airplane, learning the procedures, following up on the training on a regular basis, and keeping up with everything that you need to keep up with to fly in the flight levels with a complex, sophisticated airplane. I think the Vision Jet takes it not in terms of value lower, but in terms of availability for a regular pilot. It's a step forward. Again, talking with a demonstrator pilot yesterday, he's seeing people who are coming out of the SR-22, and it's a relatively easy transition for them. But again, these are people who are going to be keeping up with what you need to keep up with to be flying that high.
21: That's so cool. So, switching personalities for you. The other thing you have is this guitar here, and you came to the radio station because you told me you would sing us a song.
23: Yeah.
21: Are you willing to do that?
23: Sure. Yeah. Let's try this. I brought a little tambourine for you to help along with to keep the beat.
21: Oh, that's totally Rob.
23: Okay. Because I got to tell you, what most of the music that I play is in my living room. So I'm not used to playing in front of people. So, Rob, if you wouldn't mind playing the role of the big brown chair, and Amy, you can be the sofa.
21: I'm a very good sofa.
22: I could be Mr. Tambourine Man.
23: You could be Mr. Tambourine Man.
22: So I've always wanted to do that.
23: And this is, I think.

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1: Long as my fingertips are fit to use, well, I drink Chardonnay from a cardboard box and sing the aviation writer blues.

Well, you know, we used to earn a pretty good paycheck. But that was long before now. So many folks out there are blogging for free, and a couple of them even know how. So I gotta keep on working. My kid needs a new pair of those $350 basketball shoes. Well, I drink my wine from a cardboard box.

Well, sometimes I think I might give it all up, get a more dignified gig. But I failed my exotic dancer audition. They told me my butt was too big, so I gotta keep on writing. I think it's all that sitting. Only way I know to pay the dues. Well, I drink fine wine from a cardboard box and sing the aviation writer blues. Well, someday I'm gonna retire. Probably have to buy my own gold watch. I'll set the laptop up on the back porch and pick right up where I left off, because I'm going to have to keep on working. Hope I die with nothing left to lose. Well, I drink fine wine from a cardboard box and sing the aviation writer blues.

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1: 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Thank you very much.
2: 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Mark Phelps from AIN Publications. Have a great rest of the show.
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1: Well, hi, folks, and welcome to another installment of Squawk 1200. 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You can certainly email us at info@eaaradio.net. And apart from social media, you can text us through an SMS short message server or service on your phone. And that phone number for texting is 920-550-1210. And we get those texts right in here as well. So our first quarter hour is devoted to members of the International Federal Partnership, folks who are exhibiting in the Federal Pavilion. And Paul's going to introduce our guest.
4: Well, first of all, Mike, good afternoon to you.
1: Thank you. Always nice
4: to be back here. And we have a good program today. Our first guest is Adam Gerhardt from the National Transportation Safety Board. Adam is an air safety investigator, and he's out of Washington, D.C. First of all, Adam, we know what you guys do. You're advancing safety for the aviation industry. We sincerely appreciate everything you guys do to support safety for us. So let's get started. You were telling me earlier that there's a new division at the NTSB called AS-20. Can you just give us a rundown on what that's about and what your role in it is?
5: Absolutely. Well, Paul, I just want to thank you and EAA also for

0: hosting another great year here at AirVenture. AS20 is the General Aviation Accident Investigation Division. And really what that is, it's a somewhat new division. And when we say new at the NTSB, it's been around for about 3 years. So,
1: sure.
0: You know, in government time, folks have been with us for a long time. So it is relatively new. One of the common questions that we constantly get at our booth or when we're doing outreach is, how do I get a job at the NTSB? And it's a great place to work. And AS20 is part of that answer. Basically, what it is it's an entry-level division for investigators to get their foot in the door and work and lead accident investigations. Typically, they are more in the event where you have substantial damage, but and again, we have a good accident where the pilot walks away.
1: Okay.
0: If there is such thing as a good accident, that's one of them. So in that case, our division will lead a overwhelming majority of those accidents while also then learning from senior air safety investigators and being involved in more in-depth investigations under their direction.
2: So how does the creation of this division change the number of investigators able to take on work?
0: Great question. We have 5 investigators spread across based within the regions in the Eastern, Central, and Western, and actually a recent addition in the past year all the way up in our Anchorage office. So we have additional 5 investigators devoted to doing the more minor accident investigations, but also at the same time doing a full accident report determining and then submitting the probable cause for the board member to determine.
1: So I think I just understood. I think you just answered my next question was, so you have 5 investigators. They're spread out around the country. So they're dispatched on a regional basis by somebody in Washington, D.C., I suppose. Are they able to dispatch on their own?
0: It's a pick and choose sort of thing. So if there's an investigation where we can launch with a senior investigator where there's going to be an opportunity to for us to assist with the investigation while also learning an additional airframe or learning something with a component of the investigation. So you are part of the team, but at the same time you're getting that mentorship on the job. It's a great experience.
1: Perfect. So let's go back to, I want to be one of those. What are the qualifications, you know, that would make a desirable candidate for you?
0: Absolutely. It's something where a lot of the air safety investigators, the NTSB, have a tremendous amount of experience, 20, 25 years of experience in the industry. AS20 is a group where we use a pathways program, a recent graduate pathways. It's something that the federal government uses beyond the NTSB. It's not necessarily an NTSB-specific thing. In that instance, you need to be 2 years removed from some sort of qualifying degree. Now, it's not a major that we're looking for. It's just that you've graduated from an undergraduate institution or a master's degree. That's how I was able to qualify. Earned a master's degree in human factors 2 years, okay. About a year prior to when the job announcement came out.
1: So is that likely going to be the part of investigation that you would be involved in, or could it be a variety of things?
0: It wouldn't be that specific. We have psychologists really that are devoted to the human factors portion of our major investigations. For us, we're really being groomed to be that investigator in charge where we're really a jack of all trades, where you never are quite sure what's going to pop up next. And so whether it's helicopter, light sport aircraft, you're going to be ready to handle anything that comes through our door.
1: Sure.
2: It sounds like there's an acronym there, right? An ORM, Organizational Resource Management, right?
0: Absolutely. Yeah.
2: Talking with Adam Gerhart from Washington, who's an accident safety investigator for the National Transportation Safety Board. So are you taking applications actively, like right now as we speak, for AS20 positions?
0: There is not a application window open right now. It's something that we're hoping for in this fiscal year. The most practical advice I can say is monitor usajobs.gov. .gov and create a search filter for National Transportation Safety Board job announcements. And I know that's a little bit in the weeds, but really just watch that job site. Watch for when we're putting out positions. You can get a notification through that website. It's extremely helpful. Make sure you don't miss the opening.
1: And Adam, for the general aviation pilots who are part of our audience, what would you want them to know about the NTSB and some of their programs for education?
0: One of the most important things that we're looking at right now is loss of control, and it's something that we've been focusing on for many years now. One of the ways that it's been really encouraging, because I've been sitting here with my colleagues at our booth in the Federal Pavilion, and it's something we've seen repeated for folks coming up and saying, thank you for publishing reports. I read them on a weekly basis. I read them on a monthly basis. The folks that are doing that, we don't want to overlook the fact that just simply taking the time to read our detailed investigations, to learn from others, is one of the most valuable ways that I think the general aviation community can learn from what the NTSB is all about, preventing future accidents.
1: Well, I tell the people I work with in aviation training that we should never, ever waste a mistake, that there's always something to be learned.
0: Absolutely. Yeah. Absolutely.
2: How do you recommend people take a look at some of the reports from which we can learn?
0: I would say within our aviation accident database,
2: On NTSB.gov?
0: On NTSB.gov. Mm-hmm. There's one other facet of our investigation I want to point out. We, of course, always have a factual report, an analysis, and then a probable cause. But what that report is based upon is factual information in our public docket. So one of the most important things with the NTSB is to be transparent. And from that public docket that can be accessed from the factual report, there's usually a link associated in that report. You can see even more information from what we've built our case off of. So don't a lot of folks, even flight instructors or airline pilots, are they don't know. And I before I came to work for the board, I said, what is this docket? There's a lot more information in there that can be learned from.
2: Great guidance on how to make use of the NTSB in a time or in an instance when you don't have to, right?
0: Absolutely. I love what I do, but one of the most challenging aspects is to talk to the pilots that just had a bad day. But talking with them, understanding what happened, others can learn from those. So nobody really wants to talk to me after they have an accident, but we can file a detailed accident report, and hopefully others can learn from the event.
1: So Adam, while you're here for the remaining week, are there some things that you yourself want to see, as part of the air venture?
0: Absolutely. Well, yesterday the B-25 and the Doolittle raid, yep, recreation, just the tribute to the veterans is something that
1: it's always special, isn't it?
0: If you don't get a little emotional about that, maybe need to refocus, because it's just an amazing sight. It's a great show. This is my second time here, and it has not disappointed.
1: Once again, thanks for everything you do,
2: Adam Gerhart with the National Transportation Safety Board. Thanks for joining us. So a little later in this hour, we'll be talking about airman certification standards with the FAA and with the chairman, with the chief executive officer of the Abingdon Company. 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From the EAA Radio archives, here's an interview from 2025.
3: And we are on the fly at Vintage. And everyone knows where Vintage is because there's a big wayfinding tower down here in the south that says Vintage. And the big red Vintage barn and the Vintage hangar and a new youth center last year, pavilion, and
4: the wings, the big Vintage Aircraft Association wings. We're standing on them now.
3: We're standing on the wings. And the name of this plaza is the Rose
4: Memorial Plaza.
3: Memorial Plaza.
4: It's a memorial to Bill Rose, who was a longtime Vintage Aircraft Association member, and his wife, Mert, gave this to us, and we're so appreciative. in honor of her husband, Bill.
3: And we'll talk about some of the things that you do here as we go along. But first, we have some exciting things that have happened this year in Vintage. Why don't you introduce our new president?
4: Well, we have a brand new president, John Hoffman. John lives right here in Wisconsin, really just down the road. He's a longtime Vintage Aircraft Association member, flies antique airplanes, contemporary airplanes, all kinds of airplanes, and he's an IAANP. John, welcome as our new president.
5: Thanks, Ray.
4: And John, a lot of great things happening in the Vintage Aircraft Association.
5: Yeah, yes, there is. The Vintage Aircraft Association was formed in 1970. And as a division of EAA, and that was the same time about when Warbirds and IAC was formed. We're now considered a special interest community, but we are on our own separate 501c3 nonprofit association. And we are 6,200 members strong and growing. So it's kind of interesting. We have the highest retention rate of anybody within the EAA family of about 90%. Of our members that renew. And during COVID, when many associations lost members, we were able to hold steady and even grow.
3: Yeah, that's fantastic. And there is also, in adjacent to EAA's lifetime memberships, you can get a Vintage lifetime membership side by side as well.
5: That's correct. You do have to be a EAA lifetime member to become a Vintage lifetime member. And you get the benefits of you'll have the magazine for the rest of your life, as well as 10% off in the Red Barn, a real nice jacket, and benefits such as free ice and things like that. So yeah.
3: Well, and not to mention the Oasis down the road here.
5: That's
3: too.
5: Correct. Yeah,
3: the nice Oasis, air-conditioned comfort there.
5: Correct.
3: Place to get away.
4: And we're looking for new members. And John, tell them if they join here. At Oshkosh, they get a little perk.
5: Yeah, they get a little perk here at Oshkosh. Membership is $45 a year. You get a free breakfast if you join here, which is a $12 value at Tall Pines, plus the 10% off at the Red Barn, and three free bags of ice. So,
3: well, and that's a commodity nowadays. Isn't ice up to like $5-6 a bag here at Oshkosh?
5: That's right, yeah, yeah. So, yeah, it's almost like getting a free membership. So, yeah.
3: So speaking of membership, let's talk about attendance. It looks like record numbers once again.
5: Yeah, yeah, we're up. As of last night, we had 817 airplanes, Vintage airplanes. And by a Vintage airplane, it's 1970 or before. So anything everything in this area south of the Red Barn up until the South 40 parking is all considered a Vintage aircraft. And we had 817 registered, and we're all well on our way to our capacity of about 1,400.
3: Now let's remind members of the different categories. So 1970, that would be contemporary.
5: Contemporary, correct.
3: And then we go back and what have we got there?
5: I believe through 1955 is the
4: classic,
5: and up through 1945 are the antiques.
3: Okay, perfect. And we have a lot of representation in all of those categories here this year.
5: That is correct.
4: That's right, and we got an example of each and every one of those right up here on the plaza, here at the Merton Bill Rose Memorial Plaza.
3: Now, we know you're super busy, but just tell us real quick, what kind of things do you envision as the new president for Vintage going forward this year?
5: Besides being an IA and doing a little bit of restoration work for people, my wife and I owned an association management business, so... We sold that about a year ago, and I'm able to devote more time. But I have a real big background in associations, and we're looking to establish endowment funds, solidify our financial situation. It's not exciting stuff, but it's necessary.
3: Yeah.
5: Excuse me.
3: Important.
5: Looking for sponsorships. And then I'm also wanting to work more closely with the type clubs and to be an advocate where we're kind of a clearinghouse to help people keep these old airplanes flying.
3: Fantastic. Ray?
4: Well, John, we appreciate you taking time out to come up and saying hello. And welcome as our new president for the Vintage Aircraft Association.
5: Thank you very much, and anytime you need me, Jeff, let me know.
3: All right, thanks, John. Appreciate it. Thanks for putting on a great show down here at Vintage.
5: Thank you very much.
3: We appreciate it. And, Ray, I should introduce you. I didn't really. Ray Johnson is one of the directors of the Vintage Aircraft Association. You do have a board, and it's separate from the EAA's board. And tell us just real quick just a little bit about the fundamentals and the structure of the organization.
4: Well, we have a board. Just like John said, we're a 501c. We have our own government, but we are operating under the umbrella of EAA. And we now like to call it a community. This is the Vintage community. And my job is I am the chairman of the Vintage and Review area, which we're standing in, and we do a program Monday through Friday where we interview people and their pilots and their wonderful airplanes. And
3: speaking of which, airplanes just keep coming and going out this plaza.
4: We have a lot of great stuff, and and we do engine runs. The OX-5 we do every day, the 1915 Gnome rotary engine replica. But with us, we have three ladies from Ladies Who Love Tail Draggers.
3: I heard it was Ladies Love Tail Draggers and Dogs. Is that not right?
6: Oh,
3: I thought that was the new
4: name
3: this
4: year. They
3: like
4: their dogs, too.
3: Yeah. Well, and we have had Ladies Love Tail Dragger on over the years, and it's always fun to hear how the organization is growing and moving forward and getting new gals involved.
4: And that's a good example of what we're doing today. Laura Benton is with us. Laura is the president of Ladies Love Tail Draggers. It was started by Judy Birchler several years ago. Laura, just going to say this quickly, had a good college career in volleyball.
6: That's correct.
4: And she now does commentary on ESPN, so you'll hear her voice out there.
3: So that's your full-time job now?
6: No, I have another fun. That's my fun side job.
3: Okay.
6: That I do.
3: We all have something like that going on.
6: Yeah,
3: don't we?
6: Yeah.
4: But
6: yeah.
4: Just off a trip, tell us what Ladies Love Tail Draggers is, and you just come off a great trip around the Great Lakes.
6: Well, you hit it, Ray. We're all about getting women involved in aviation, but specifically the tailwheel. We feel like there's a lot of skill that can be gained from that. And there's not a lot of us. We have about 4,400 members of Ladies Love Tail Draggers. We want to see more involved. We want to see younger generations coming up into tailwheel. And it provides a lot of good opportunities. So in doing so, we offer scholarships. We also are a 501c. And we offer scholarships to women interested in getting their tailwheel endorsement. And then we also offer a scholarship once a woman has their tailwheel and spin and upset training to keep those skills bright and sharp.
4: Tell us real quick, you just came off a tour.
6: Yes. So we did what we called the 2025 Great Lakes Tour. So we started in Put-in Bay, Ohio, which was Lake Erie, went across up to, it was planned to go to Mackinac Island, the top of Lake Michigan, and come back down. Weather played a little bit of a part, but we still had a great time, lots of flying. And we had 25 aircraft and 44 women on the trip.
3: Mackinac Island, that's on my bucket list.
6: It should be. It's beautiful.
4: Well, and we also want to introduce Mackenzie Anderson and Kristen Laney. And they flew in this morning. Jeff, no radio, with the no radio waiver, a 1942 Myers OTW. Now, that in itself is a pretty big deal, I think.
3: Yes.
4: However, neither one of these ladies has ever been to Oshkosh.
3: Wow. That's fantastic. And for your first visit, you do the no radio arrival, and you bring the coolest old airplane you could find, which is displayed right here in Vintage in the Circle.
4: Mackenzie, tell us what your experience was like. You got up here 20 miles north of here. The winds were not cooperating. So you said all day, but you got in here this morning. What's it like flying in here for the first time?
7: It was actually easier than I expected it to be. The tower controllers were so accommodating. They were willing to work with us. We kept calling back. They kept trying to work us in, and they got us in this morning. And so I couldn't have asked for any better help, honestly.
4: How far did you fly from?
7: To get here this morning?
4: No, the whole trip.
7: Oh, the whole trip. We came in from the Charlotte, North Carolina area.
3: Ooh.
7: So 630 miles straight line distance.
3: It's a long trip in an OTW.
7: Kristen,
4: Kristen, tell us, What was your experience like?
7: This is probably one of the craziest things I've done as far as tailwheel flying is concerned so far. I'm actually still a student pilot, so to be able to achieve all of this while being a student pilot is kind of mind-blowing.
4: So what's your first impressions of Oshkosh and the Vintage Aircraft Association?
7: That's me. Everyone's been so friendly. Like, everyone has been watching out for us, making sure that we're safe, and waiting for us to bring the plane in. I didn't expect so many people to be looking out for us when we came in for the first time.
3: Has everybody just continuously been trying to give you ice cream? It's like there's ice cream socials, ice cream festivals, ice cream trucks. It seems like Vintage is all about ice cream.
7: I think we did it wrong then because no one's offered us ice
3: cream. Oh, boy, yet. Well, the man's right here. Ray will show you where the ice cream is.
4: Yeah, I get my share. Laura, I'm sure that you're signing up two new Ladies Love Tail Dragger pilots.
6: Yeah, we had a great opportunity to meet before this and get them involved. And I just want to point out, too, we also, Ladies Love Tail Draggers, have a luncheon tomorrow down in Tall Pines with Vintage at noon if you're interested in joining and meeting other female women pilots.
3: Now, is your former president still heavily involved? I mean, obviously you pass the baton just like any other organization. But.
6: Right. Yeah. Judy is our founder. She has been heavily involved with the organization, and she was critical in our planning of our tours. Being a newbie into the group, I definitely appreciated Judy's experience. I feel like Judy knows everybody across America when we stop somewhere, so it's great to have her still so heavily involved.
3: Yeah, that is awesome.
4: Well, we enjoy having you here. It's incredible. Congratulations on your first time at Oshkosh and bringing in the Myers OTW. That's a rare airplane in itself.
3: Jay Monchi, we're on the fly at the Vintage Pavilion here, the Rose Pavilion, Adrian. Right next to the Vintage Hangar. Come on down and check all this out.
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8: Gotta say welcome
9: no,
8: back.
9: You can't say
8: myself.
9: That.
8: No, our next guest is Mateus Grande, and you are from where originally?
10: I'm a Brazilian. I was born in São Paulo, in Brazil, of course.
8: Do you like bossa nova music?
10: Oh, we love that, right? Oh, all yes. Brazilians.
8: Yeah. Okay.
9: And helicopters. And helicopters. São Paulo is full of helicopters.
10: It's one of the crowded city with helicopters in the world. It's crazy.
8: I've been there, yes. Well, I'm so glad to have you with us. And, of course, you are here today with Texas Aircraft Manufacturing, which I think you had something to do with originally, didn't you?
10: Oh, yeah. Well,
8: tell
10: first
8: us about
10: of all,
8: that.
10: Thanks for being here. It's really nice. It's a pleasure to be with you, Amy, and Rob. Yes, well, I'm one of the founders of Texas Aircraft. My background is I'm a lawyer, but I've been into aviation for all my life. You know, I was the one, the kids that was flying flight simulator entire afternoon after school. And when I finally got the chance to become a private pilot in Brazil, I started to enjoy a lot of nice and quality time with my dad, and that was amazing. That's when I met Caio, my partner, also co-founder of Texas Aircraft. And Caio was a founder of Empire. Empire was the leading small aircraft company in Brazil with many awards, also from Osiris Silva, which is the founder of Embraer. And for 25 years, and we became very close friends. And I was just in love with Empire's aircraft, Conquest 180, which was the aircraft that Caio would sell most back in time. And I was just crazy. I was dreaming about flying that aircraft. So I had my private pilot license, and I finally got the chance to fly the Conquest 180. And Caio was so kind with me from the beginning as a customer, right? Back at the time, you know, getting me to fly, demo the aircraft. So that created a bond between us. On the other side, I have my partners, which is Samantha and Carlos, the investors. Also my background, I ride horses. I used to ride a lot, actually. And horse, long endurance horse racing, 100 miles. It's crazy
9: wow,
10: stuff.
9: Wow, I didn't even know they did that.
10: Crazy stuff. And so that's where I'm at, Carlos and Samantha, and also many years ago. And we were so close friends. So I was the responsible guy to, you know, gather everyone and say, hey, let's do this. Let's, we all have this passion. Carlos also is a private pilot, and he also has this big passion. And one of the reasons why we came up with Colt as well. So,
8: well, tell us about, that's kind of the first end result of all the of this partnership. And what is the Colt actually? Because it's here at Air Venture for the first time.
10: So the Colt is a result of many, many years of experience and knowledge from Caio and Diego, the founders of Empire. Okay. Besides having designed 12 different aircraft, Caio provided maintenance for many years for different aircrafts, Pipers, Moonies, Beechcrafts, Cessnas. So he has so much, you know, knowledge in designing and manufacturing and providing maintenance to the aircrafts that we kind of gather all that together, inspired in the Conquest 180. That was the best-selling aircraft, small two-seater aircraft in Brazil. We gather all of this knowledge with the will and passion from that I have, and Carlos and Samantha also has for aviation. And we come up with the Colts after 2.5 years of hard working doing the design and R&D of this aircraft.
9: What made you come and start this company in Texas?
10: Well, that's it's a long story.
9: give us the short version.
10: But absolutely. Well, Caio always had this dream to bring Conquest 180 to the United States. And when they were thinking about doing that, okay, so where are we going to establish it? So we need to have a dealer, or let's manufacture that in the United States. In the first place, he thought with Texas. On the other side, kind of a coincidence, but Samantha is American, and she lived in Texas for many years, and she loves Texas. So it's kind of, you know, where are we going to do this? If we're going to the United States to do all American-made aircraft, where are we going to do this? So Texas kind of in the middle, and we had this interest of Caio coming to Texas and Samantha living in Houston, Texas. So basically that's how we end up in Texas.
9: That's fabulous. And I have to compliment you on what looks like a beautiful fit and finish to this airplane. Just the interiors, and it's a good looking airplane.
10: Well, thank you. Thank you very much. Indeed. We love this aircraft, right? I cannot say other stuff, but we worked so hard to get a nice finishing into this aircraft, because at the end of the day, you want something. You wanna feel good inside. You wanna feel, hey, this is super nice. And this is how I felt when I got into Conquest 180. And that's how we want our customers to feel when they get into the aircraft. If they're bringing a friend to fly together, they wanna be proud of this, you know? So that's our feeling. That's why we put so much energy into having a very nice interior for this aircraft, not only inside, but outside as well.
9: Well, yeah, but you also have the advantage. It's a very modern airplane, so you can keep it light.
10: Exactly. So the Colt is an all-metal aircraft, solid rivets, and we designed a chrome molybdenum. It's a special steel. It's very tough steel, survival cell. So we brought together a very traditional and proven methodology of construction to a very sleek, nice design. So it was very hard. We put in so many hours of engineering and hands together to how we're going to have an all-metal aircraft, solid rivets, but make it beautiful, make it nice. It's not metalwork is hard to get, you know, nice curves and everything. It's very easy and simple when you have a carbon or composite materials, you can do the curves and nice design. So it was a challenge for us to get, you know, hey, we want something that's proven. We want to have a tough aircraft. It's built stuff, but also we need to have a nice design. So at the end of the day, we are so proud because we were able to have we now have a product that's so tough, it's built tough. It was designed in that way so flight schools can take advantage of that and have a light sport that's really tough. They can handle real hard landings. And we did all the tests. We exceeded all the ASTM requirements in every test. So at the end of the day, we came up with a very nice design, sleek aircraft, but it's still metal, solid rivets. It has a survival cell. So it's a very safe and proven aircraft.
9: The ATSM regs really are game changers for these light sport and two-seat airplanes, I think. I think the difference between having to go through the old Part 23 certification and what you can do now, your time frame seems to be moved up rather, you know, compressed almost. You can really... Here in the U.S., you can really get something to market faster. Would you say that?
10: Yes, I would say that. So it's not easy to comply, to make your aircraft compliant with the ASTM standards. It's a long process. It's a lot involved in that. And one thing that we are proud as well is we designed our own jig equipment for all the static load testings. And what we didn't want as a company is to do tests with sandbags, you know. We really wanted to bring this to a whole new level because we are stepping to the market with the Colt, with the light sport aircraft, but we're envisioning going bigger, going forward. We already started R&D on the four-seater. We're going electric, and we can talk a little bit more about that. So we designed the jigs to really get the best results and quality results, and to make sure that the Colt is the tough guy. And so ASTMs is not easy to comply with, but I realize it's a step forward in making it for manufacturers more accessible to have a product, to final product. And also it's a great news that the FAA is discussing and open to discussions about increasing the weight.
9: Because yes.
10: It, at the end of the day, people are seeing that the limitation should not be on the weight of the aircraft because, for example, the Colt, we exceeded all the ultimate loads. So the flight envelope of this aircraft could be bigger, right? We could put a much more load in this aircraft, but we are now limited by ASTM compliance, you know, state standards. So this is a great thing about FAA going back and reviewing this because it will also allow every company to have more products, you know, and aviation will be very bad with that.
8: But you know what I think is really interesting is that this is not a bare bones kind of airplane. When you look at the cockpit, which I had not seen before, I mean, I knew it had the Dynon Skyview, the large screen, and it looks extremely modern. It is extremely modern. With the capabilities of this airplane. Now, I'm sure you probably talked to flight schools around the country as this was coming to be. What did they think when they looked inside at what was going to be on the panel?
10: They were super glad about the inside of the aircraft because the way it was designed, you can access everything so easy. And having the Dynon Skyview, which Dynon did such a great work with that, it's an amazing... it's an amazing EFIS. Flight schools realize they can provide training and get students to be more familiar with a glass cockpit more than ever. So now it's accessible. So that's the reasons why we decided let's go with Dynon and of course have the basic analog instruments for some an emergency or if the right electric emergency could happen. So the way we designed it was thinking as, okay, if I'm at flight school, what would I want for this aircraft? So we put ourselves in their seat. So it worked out just fine, and we're happy with the results.
9: That's fabulous, because I can see that you're doing that by the fact that you've got a frame with an electric motor hanging off of it in your booth. Where are you located on the field where people can see?
10: Absolutely. So we are at booth 355, 356, 361 and 362. We are very close to the Boeing Plaza. So come and see us. We will be very glad to share a little bit about our story and to show the code.
8: Are you taking orders for the airplane?
10: Yes, we're taking orders. We have a wait list, we'll be glad to talk more about that if anyone want to come and understand a little more how it works.
9: It is always so exciting to speak with a new manufacturer, to speak with someone who's doing something different, to listen to the trials and tribulations you've gone through, and to welcome you into the family here at AirVenture. When we see something new, it's thrilling, isn't it?
10: I really appreciate you guys being so welcoming to us. Everyone in Texas, here, everyone's around us. We've been very blessed to have such nice people around us. So thank you.
9: You're welcome. Mateus Grande, founder of Texas Aircraft. Go by and see their Colt. It is very, very cool.
8: Thanks for joining us on EA Radio, 1210 AM and 96.5 FM.
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12: This is the ATC Hour, and we're talking with Darren Gaines and Grant Anderson, and we've been going over modernization and fatigue, and we're going to turn the topic a little bit from all of the challenges, I guess we should say, and look on the lighter side of air traffic control.
13: This is one of the funnest and best jobs that there is. We're, you know, Grant and I are so blessed to be able to do something that we love, and there is a lighter side to this job. As serious as safety is, and as serious as this job is, pilots give us a lot of good material too. As a flight instructor, I got a lot from my student pilots, and as an air traffic controller, I get a lot of good material from the airline, corporate, and general aviation pilots as well. Keep in mind that we are so immersed in this that we see 8 hours a day, maybe more, 5 days a week, maybe more. We are engaged in talking and interacting with pilots. So we do hear and see some very interesting and humorous events throughout our careers. One of the things that's special about Oshkosh is communication. That's something that I always like to talk about when I talk to pilot groups. And everybody knows the VFR flying procedure in Oshkosh is the pilots don't talk. And that's too bad because we're missing a lot of good opportunities there for jokes. But the controllers do all the talking. And the pilots just listen and acknowledge by a wing rock sort of thing. You know, the controllers really got to know the type of aircraft, and they really got to be good at aircraft recognition. I mean, because if you're coming in over Ripon towards Fisk and the controller says, you know, low wing experimental, rock your wings, the whole state of Wisconsin is going to be rocking and rolling. So the controllers here have to be really good about, you know, hey, Cessna 120 with the D windows or Cessna 195 with the wheel extenders, beach, stagger wing, B model, these types of things. And there's some really good folks here. My point is, though, in communications, there is certainly a disconnect in words and phrases that we use in this business of aviation. One of the most misused words and phrases is the term Roger. It is used so inappropriately, so often, and not just by general aviation pilots, but by highly experienced airline pilots as well. One quick story for you is, you know, what you got to understand Roger means. Roger is not an affirmative. It means I heard what you said. And I heard what you said. Yeah. That's all it means. And, the story I like to tell about that is I was home one day with the wife at the time. And it was a football weekend, and I was sitting on the lounger watching the football game. And she approaches me and says, I'm going to go out for a couple hours. I'd like you to bring some firewood in and do a load of laundry. I looked at her and I said, Roger. And she leaves, you know, a couple hours later. I haven't gotten out of the chair. I mean, I still got a beer there and the nachos are going. I haven't moved. And she looks around and says, well, I see you didn't bring in a load of firewood and do a load of laundry like you said you would. I said, no, hold on a minute. I never said that I was going to do that. She said, yes, you did. We talked about it and you said, Roger. I proceeded to get up and go to my aeronautical information manual, go to the pilot controller glossary at the end.
12: And this is why you're still married.
13: Different
14: ending to that story.
13: So I look up Roger and it says, I heard what you said. It doesn't say anything about me complying. And people ask me if I've tried that anymore. And I say, you know, I currently don't have a wife. And yeah, that's part of the problem. You know? So I guess my point is communications is a very critical element with what we do. And the point I want to make is if ever there's a question or any indecisiveness with what you think the controller meant, please speak up and ask. And it is a two-way street. It is important that the communication goes both ways. The sender needs to give a clear message, and the receiver needs to understand that message and let the sender know that they hear it.
12: Well, we've actually got a call-in question. We've got an experimental pilot out of Orlando. I'm sorry that we didn't get your name, but has stated a lot of controllers, especially trainees and rookies, like to ask rhetorical questions, non-standard instructions that may cause confusion. If you guys can comment on that.
14: Well, as far as being a trainee, of course, that's highly entertaining to us also when they're doing that. It might not help on frequency. As far as a rhetorical question, I'm not really sure where he's going with that, other than I hope he's not issuing something like, say, altitude or something of that nature. I don't know. You got any thoughts on that, Darren?
12: He's saying that the rookie or the trainee controllers, he's noticed down in the he's in the Orlando area, says, you know, a lot of times he's noticed maybe they're asking rhetorical questions or you know, smart alecky comments or something, you know, yeah, against the pilots. And
13: the best advice I can give is move. No, I guess I don't understand the question well enough. If at all there is confusion, or it might not be a rhetorical question, it might be legitimate.
12: Well, no, he gave an example. If they're not you know, adhering to the right vectors, the controller has come on and said, "Is your compass broken?" You know, or some sort of just non-standard phraseology that's a little condescending.
14: So I'm not as funny as I thought I was.
12: I guess basically. But, you know, that causes confusion and I guess also probably some hesitation to communicate.
13: If a controller, in that case, like, is your compass broken? In that case, if a controller signs a radar vector, it's a heading that we expect you to fly based on the wind, and we're looking to get a ground track from an aircraft and we assign a heading, and we are compensating for the wind. If we're seeing something different from that airplane that we've seen consistently come through that corridor at that altitude, yeah, well, it's going to raise the question about the pilot's navigation ability. You know, maybe is your compass broke is a fair question. Now, sure, it could be taken the wrong way based on how that's delivered, but the bottom line is we need to get a handle on what the issue is. Why is this aircraft maybe 15, 20 degrees off course than the other ones that already have been or that we expect to see? So that might be a hint to the pilot, hey, check your heading, you're supposed to be 260, it looks like you're doing something else. Or it might be legitimate, you know, you have a navigation difficulty. Bottom line is, don't keep secrets. We try not to keep secrets. The pilot shouldn't keep secrets either. If you are having trouble or if you forgot the heading or there is some type of difficulty, please share that with us. We're here to assist you in that regard, and we need to know what the issue is.
12: Well, as a pilot, of course, we've all noticed there are different attitudes and different controllers, and there are some areas we know we go through, and the controllers there just they don't have the patience. They don't have the patience to deal with it, or they don't have the time, or whatever the operations are. Right. And there's a certain tone that comes across, and you really don't want to talk to them unless you have to. And when you do, you want to be very, very attentive to make sure you get it right, because you know if you ask a question, you're going to get the answer back, but it's going to have a certain amount of tone to it, as you say. Right. Not all controllers are like that, obviously, but when you do encounter those, it does set a pattern of communication that pilots will, you know, kind of sometimes harbor and translate to other communications with ATC.
15: I also find that a lot of controllers, you know, are good people to work with, and they're not out to get pilots. And if, you know, if you're a few degrees off course, yeah, they might make some comment like, "Is your compass broken?" But they're not coming after you and trying to file a report on you. They're just, you know, giving you, you know, an indication that, yeah, you know, you're a little bit off on your heading here, and we needed you to do this. And that they're not working against you when they do some things like that. And, you know, sometimes it's just in play and in fun, you know, to, you know, correct a problem.
14: Well, it's sort of the same thing if you're flying IFR and you bust your altitude, and we see it. Well, I can say right out there that you busted your altitude. Now you're potentially in trouble. If I say check your altimeter and just give you a little hint there to get back down again, which I haven't done in the last 45 days, so there's no tape record of that for me not actually turning that in. But it's again just as a hint to keep it off the frequencies that something's not right here and you need to correct it without actually going into a into something which would be recorded and possibly reflect poorly on the pilot.
15: Right. And it's actually a way that controllers can work together. And sometimes people receive it better than others. And sometimes people, when you say it, maybe it doesn't come off how it was intended also. So I think that, and I've seen many examples of this as a pilot where, you know, sometimes, you know, they're trying to help me and it just doesn't come out quite right.
14: You know, I'm a big believer in no harm, no foul. And it seems as if it was the last few years in the FAA, that is not a concept that's going to be approved. The educational side of things, where if we have you go over the whole short lines at a smaller airport where nothing's going on, it was no harm, no foul. As it says right now, we have a requirement to report that, and they are actually disciplining controllers if they don't for some minor thing. Where it used to be, give the tower a call, and we talk with it a little bit and explain the issue, and it's all part of an educational process. So we're very worried about that, especially in the lower time pilots, where it seems that the regulatory or disciplinary action with a pilot or involving FISDO is unnecessary. But it's we're in an environment where it's being forced.
12: Okay. All right. Well, we're going to take another break, and though we are at the 10 o'clock hour, we will be coming back with our ATC hour. We're going to go until 10:15 with that. 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
17: And good morning, live from the Ronscott Communications Center. This is From the Stand. Lieutenant General James Slife is the commander of the Air Force Special Operations Command in Florida. And welcome to Oshkosh.
18: Thanks, Steve. How fantastic it is to be here.
17: It's kind of a whirlwind tour for you. You got here last night, so you haven't seen much yet.
18: Well, I've seen that there's 649,999 fellow aviation enthusiasts here, so that's pretty exciting.
17: That is true, and you grew up out of an aviation background, didn't you?
18: Well, my dad was a pilot in World War II, and so as I kind of grew up, I listened to these aviation stories, and you know, I don't think it matters whether you're 5 or 95 when you hear the sound of an airplane. If you look up, this is where you belong, and so what a lifetime dream it is to be able to join you here at Oshkosh.
17: You have a pretty extensive aviation career, but you started out in general aviation. That's where you learned how to fly.
18: I did. I learned how to fly at the Maxwell Air Force Base Aero Club in, you know, small airplanes, Cessna 172s and 150s and so forth. And my instructor pilot was a Vietnam A1 Sky Raider pilot, and he's actually here. I'm hoping to link up with him at some point today. So, Wynn, if you're listening to this, I look forward to seeing you later today. But Wynn DePorter taught me how to fly, and you know, that passion has stayed with me for 35 years.
17: In the military career, what kind of assets have you flown?
18: Well, I've decided I wanted to be a helicopter pilot in the Air Force, which is a little bit of a non-standard career path. You know, I was advised that if I elect to be a helicopter pilot, I could expect my career to top out at about major. And so, I've overachieved, I guess. So I started out as a helicopter pilot. I was an instructor at Fort Rucker in Hueys. And then I came into the Special Operations Forces. I spent most of the first half of my career flying assault helicopters, MH-53s. And then as I moved into more senior leadership roles, I really had the opportunity to fly everything in the AFSOC inventory.
17: So you've rotary and fixed wing?
18: I think a better rotary wing pilot than a fixed wing pilot, but I can land an airplane. You know, what I've learned, so every time I fly, I go out with an instructor pilot in the other seat. And what I've learned is that every airplane in AFSOC, it doesn't matter if it's a big airplane or small airplane, they all land exactly the same way. You just point the nose at the end of the runway. And when the pilot in the other seat starts to kind of squish up in his seat and look nervous, it's time to flare. They all work exactly the same way.
17: I'm going to have to try that next time.
18: Yeah, you just have to make sure you've got an instructor pilot that's smart enough to know when to get nervous.
17: There you go. Tell us a little bit about what the overall operations that you take care of with Special Operations.
18: Yeah, so the Air Force Special Operations Command is about 20,000 airmen. It's a combination of different kinds of platforms. We're not only a major air command in the Air Force, but we're the Air Force component of the U.S. Special Operations Command. And so most of the things that we do are partnered with other service special operations elements. So whether it's Green Berets or Rangers or SEALs or Marine Raiders, those are the people that we employ with. And so it's everything from intelligence collection to strike. We have an AC-130 gunship here, which is, you know, the world's most lethal strike platform. To mobility, we have a CV-22 that does the assault mission for us, MC-130s. We have a whole variety of airplanes that do special operations missions really across the whole spectrum of operations.
17: Great, and we'll see another demonstration of some of the aircraft that are here today during the air show. The Osprey is always a crowd favorite, at least here at Oshkosh. And I'm just wondering if that's sort of what you've seen it at other places where it appears.
18: It is, and you know, probably not surprisingly, as I fly the different airplanes inside of AFSOC, one of the things that I've found is the one airplane that is the hardest for me to get my arms around is the Osprey. You know, it's a when it's in helicopter mode, it flies about like a helicopter, and when it's in airplane mode, it flies about like an airplane. But that transition from airplane mode to helicopter mode, it is I have yet to master that. And you know, you find yourself going 250 knots at 200 feet on a dark night, and then you know, you're 3 miles out from a dusty landing zone. And convert that to a helicopter and land in the dust. I tell you, that's some first-rate aviation skills, and I haven't mastered it yet.
17: Also, along with the manned aircraft that you have here, there's also unmanned element to special operations as well.
18: That's right. We've got an MQ-9 Reaper here at the show this week, and I will tell you that's a different kind of aviation. So I am the Air Force's senior rated remotely piloted aircraft pilot. So when I was 10 years ago, when I was an operations group commander, I checked out in the MQ-1 Predator at the time. And I think I'm the senior unmanned pilot in the Air Force. And what I will tell you is it is every bit as interesting as flying a manned platform. But it requires a great deal of situational awareness just to kind of project yourself into that airplane and think about who's in the airspace around you and what's going on the ground and that kind of stuff. It's a really different mental challenge.
17: What kind of missions are those flown in?
18: So those have been heavily used in the counter-violent extremism wars that we've been in over the last 20 years. They provide valuable intelligence because of the duration that they can stay aloft. And so if you have a platform that can basically provide an unblinking eye over a target for 18 or 20 hours, that's incredibly valuable information for the forces on the ground. And so that's really what they've been heavily used for the last 20 years.
17: Wow. Deep in the weeds on this one, but do the crew that are piloting those, do they switch off then if it's a 20-hour mission?
18: Yeah, absolutely. Okay. And that's, you know, and that's one of the things that's kind of weird about it is when you step into that ground control station, you have to realize that, you know, in most cases, that mission has already been going on. And so it's not like you start at the beginning. I mean, you have to pick it up kind of mid-stride. And it really does require a good deal of mental gymnastics.
17: With 20,000 airmen under your command, what does a typical day look like for you?
18: Well, it's kind of a combination of what I call the here and now and the there and then. So there's a very temporal aspect to my job, which is, you know, some of what we're paying attention to and working on is really the what's happening tonight kind of thing. And so as we do operations around the globe, and it is around the globe, there are a lot of things that require our headquarters to support on a day-to-day basis. And so that's really the here and now mission. But then we also have a requirement to kind of think about the future. And my goal as the AFSOC commander is to make sure that the middle school kids of today that 10 years from now are going to put on an AFSOC patch, I want them to walk into an organization that's relevant to the nation and doing important work. And so we have to lay the groundwork now so that those middle school kids, when they show up in 10 years and become a part of AFSOC, they'll know that they're part of a really high-performing team that's relevant to the nation.
17: What's the I would say, maybe the greatest asset that you have within AFSOC?
18: There's really no question about that. It's not the airplanes. It's all about the airmen. The most important thing that we have, our human capital, is the competitive advantage of the Air Force Special Operations Command. And so, you know, the platforms come and go, and the technology evolves over time. But at the end of the day, it's the human capital that makes our mission happen.
17: That's excellent. And really very pleased to see some of your airmen here. We're judging some of the UAV competitions that were going on. Again, encouraging that next generation of aviators to consider the Air Force. If someone would like more information about joining the Air Force or Special Operations, how can they find out more?
18: Well, the Air Force and the Air Force Special Operations Command, for that matter, have a robust online and social media presence. You know, a good place to

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1: They're really just beautiful, beautiful airplanes, so I can't wait to walk around and see some of that.
2: All right, sounds very good. And, General, we appreciate you taking time out of your busy schedule. Hopefully you'll get some time to see some airplanes today, maybe even, I don't know, you may even have to take one home with you.
1: Yeah, I think I may take one or two home. If I don't, I'm probably doing something wrong.
2: That's right.
1: Thanks, Steve.
2: Thank you. And General Jim Slife is the commander of Air Force Special Operations Command in Hurlbut Field in Florida. 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
4: Joining me now is Mark Todd, who is a freshly minted Corsair pilot coming out of Air Base Georgia, which is in the Atlanta area from the Commemorative Air Force. Mark, welcome to Oshkosh. Welcome to the show.
5: Thank you very much. Great to be here.
4: Yeah. Mark and I have been talking, before this. He's been trying to get checked out in the Air Base Georgia's Corsair, and schedules and things weren't working, and all of a sudden everything came together at the last minute, and you've had quite a wild ride the last 2 weeks.
5: It really has been. I mean, you talk about stars aligning. Yeah. It's been a roller coaster, but it all came together, and it all came to fruition. And when I landed here yesterday in the Corsair, I couldn't believe it.
4: Yeah.
5: It's just it was a great moment, and worth everything that we had to do to get to this point.
4: Yeah, and before you think that Mark just jumped in the Corsair, got checked out, and flew here, you have a long list of high-performance warbirds that you've flown. You fly commercially for an airline, and your dad kind of inspired you down the aviation track several years ago.
5: Yeah, very much so. My dad, private pilot, had an Avion, Stinson L5. I grew up flying with him, going to air shows. That was our bond. Mm-hmm. I always had dreams of flying and stuff. Had no idea that this could ever actually happen, and now here I am. I'm living my dreams. Commander of Air Force, CAF, as a kid, going to air shows, reading the books, just fascinated with all these aircraft and the history of them. And now here I am. It's just it's been unreal.
4: Well, what are some of the other aircraft you fly besides the Corsair?
5: Within the CAF, Dauntless, the Mustang. What else I got there?
4: The
5: Kate T6. Yeah. Corsair and the P-63.
4: Yeah, there you go. Yep. You mentioned the Dauntless, the coming out of Air Base Georgia as well. It is here, and they're selling rides in Fond du Lac.
5: That's correct.
4: All week.
5: That's correct.
4: And along with that, the P-51 Red Nose Mustang, mm-hmm, will be giving rides as well. How can folks sign up?
5: So there's a tent over in Warbird Alley. Mm-hmm. It's kind of on the north side of Warbird Alley. Got a big tent set up. You can come by there, get the prices, get the schedule, see what fits for you, and yep. A little short drive down to Fond du Lac,
4: yep,
5: and you can be on your way flying, and, like you said, and even the T-34, I think we got
4: right
5: down there, and a T-6. So,
4: okay,
5: there's a variety of aircraft.
4: Good. Do you guys provide the ride?
5: Absolutely.
4: Oh.
5: I'll be down there giving some rides this week, too. So.
4: Which one are you going to fly?
5: I'll be flying the Mustang.
4: The Mustang?
5: Uh-huh.
4: Okay. I understand there's a story between you and your dad with Mustang and Spitfire, right?
5: Yeah. So when I was a kid, everybody got plastic models and stuff, and I remember very vividly the first model I got was a Mustang and also a Spitfire, and my dad loved the Spitfire. Not to say he didn't appreciate a Mustang, but that was his thing, and I instantly fell in love with the Mustang. I think I was probably 4 years old, something like that, and something about it, and it just, from there, it just took off, and over the years, I just couldn't get enough of it. I remember my dad and I went to the Gathering of Mustangs, mm-hmm, and I was just like a kid in a candy store. I mean, I was a grown adult, but I was just running around in circles. Couldn't believe it. I was around so many Mustangs.
4: Yeah.
5: And thanks to my dad for helping me get this, get bit by the bug here.
4: There you go. Have you had the opportunity to give your dad a thank you ride in one of the Warbirds?
5: My dad rode with me in the T6 quite a bit.
4: Good.
5: I've got a T6 back home.
4: Yeah.
5: And unfortunately, he did get to come out and see me solo,
4: okay,
5: in the Mustang. That was huge. That was something else. I'll never forget. He looked at me after and he goes, "You did it."
4: Yeah.
5: And, I couldn't have done without him.
4: Yeah.
5: And, I didn't get to take him to Mustang. It was just a little hard for him.
4: Sure.
5: He got, couldn't really use his legs very well. But he did get to see me fly it some and got to ride in a T6 with me. So
4: awesome.
5: Thankful for that.
4: Yeah. And of course, the Navion that you had in your stable for

0: while. That was North American's answer to they figured all the Mustang pilots would come back after the war and buy a Navion. But Navion's a pretty cool airplane in itself with that rollback canopy and four-place.
1: Well, in the Navion, you know, you got a community there, and they are very they're very passionate about that aircraft. Either you love them or you don't care for them. And the ones that love them, they're crazy about them. And my dad was one of those guys. He could tell you every mod, every model, where one was built. I mean, he was a guru. And he took a lot of pride in owning them. He had a couple over the years. So
0: excellent.
1: Kind of rubbed off on me a little bit.
0: Talking with Mark Todd, who is from the Commemorative Air Force Air Base, Georgia. He flew the Air Base Georgia's Corsair in here. And one of the reasons that that airplane is here, it was in the movie Devotion.
1: That's right. It was. Had the movie paint and everything. It's been since washed off, but it was a participant, not a movie.
0: Yeah. And so, you arrived yesterday, you said, in a quite a nice little formation.
1: Yeah, it was a pretty... If it wasn't cool enough coming in a Corsair, we came in an 8-ship of fighters, 6 Mustangs and 2 Corsairs, and I tell you what, that's about as cool as I can think of to arrive at an air show like this, you know, at Oshkosh. So it was really cool, really special, just more icing on the cake to already a great week.
0: Yeah, and it's just getting underway.
1: And it's just starting. It's Monday.
0: Yeah, the Corsair reunion, of course, is one of the highlights that's taking place this week. Do you know how many Corsairs are on the ground right now?
1: I think yesterday we counted, including EAs, I think there's 7.
0: 7? Okay.
1: And I've heard numbers from 9 to as many as 15.
0: Right.
1: I don't know, but I'm sure, I think it'll hit the double-digit mark and then maybe exceed, you know, maybe a couple more past that. So we'll see how it goes.
0: Good. Yeah. You will be flying in the Warbird show tomorrow and Saturday?
1: That's correct.
0: Okay.
1: That's correct.
0: In the Corsair, so watch for that. Now, because there are so many Corsairs here, which one should we be watching for you?
1: Well, right now there's 2 with checkerboard.
0: Okay.
1: The CF is checkerboard nose, checkerboard tail with the 530 on the side.
0: Okay.
1: And so, and of course, we have Commemorative Air Force on the side of it, so. So should be pretty easy to spot.
0: Well, you're going so fast, we can't see
1: that. Yeah, there's that.
0: and speaking of the paint, you mentioned the movie paint, and it's amazing how that works these days. They'd be able to paint and then literally wash it off.
1: Yeah.
0: But the paint that's on the airplane that we'll see in the air show, you've had some fantastic support.
1: Oh yeah,
0: from Delta Airlines and PPG to help make those airplanes look so good.
1: That's correct, and they've been a big supporter of us for quite a few aircraft, and they've done a fantastic job. Very generous. I mean, as everybody knows, a paint job for an airplane is significant. And then you put one on a Corsair, and it's super significant, you know, in the cost. But yeah, very generous. Got some Delta guys that help out at the base. Retired, and you know, they've still got friends there, and went up the ladder, and they got the permission, and man, it's looking beautiful now.
0: Yeah.
1: So they've done a great job.
0: Yeah, so we just want to shout out to PPG for the paint, and Delta for use of the facilities and the painters.
1: Absolutely.
0: Talented craftsmen that put the paint, not only on the Corsair, but what other aircraft?
1: Oh, they've done the Mustang, they've done the P-63, they've done the Dauntless. I think they did the T-34.
0: Okay.
1: I don't think they did T-6, but they've done most of our aircraft.
0: Yeah, it's wonderful how the industry sometimes comes together with volunteer groups like CAF to be able to support and keep those aircraft looking good. So
1: absolutely.
0: We really, really appreciate that. How many years have you been coming to Oshkosh?
1: My first one is 2005, which I'm kind of embarrassed to say. I was, you know, I can't believe I didn't get up here sooner, but 2005 was the first year, and my dad and I came up here in the Navion.
0: Okay.
1: And, you know, and I wasn't even flying anything but just a Stinson, which a Stinson is a great L5. I grew up with them. I love them, but... this other stuff was just, you know, a dream, you know, and now here I am, you know, so, but yeah, it's been, and it goes by quick.
0: It certainly does.
1: Like yesterday I was just parked way out in the middle of nowhere in an Navion, you know, and just excited to be here, you know.
0: Were you camping as well?
1: No, we didn't camp. We stayed at like a travel lodge, you know.
0: Okay.
1: But it was pretty close to it.
0: Yeah, pretty close to camping. Yeah. Any aircraft that you're going to be flying in the future that we need to kind of know about?
1: You know,
0: a little test flight.
1: Not well. Yeah. Okay. Well, there's that. Yeah. So there's another P-63 that's coming together out in California with the Yanks Air Museum, and they've been working hard to get it back in the air. It's been in the 70s since I think it last flew, and we're getting real close to it, and been a part of that to an extent, and it's looking like I'm going to do the test flight on it. But we've been doing some taxiing and some engine runs, and they're working hard, so hopefully, you know, maybe this fall we'll get another one in the air.
0: All right. Yanks Air Museum.
1: Yanks Air Museum in Chino, California.
0: Yeah, we'll look for that. I'm sure it'll – when the test flight happens, I'm sure we'll read about it on the internet. Warbird News seems to travel pretty fast.
1: Yeah, it might sneak out there, you know.
0: And, Mark, while you're here this week, you mentioned you're flying in the air shows. Mm-hmm. You're doing rides in Fond du Lac. Do you have any time to actually see the show?
1: Yeah, you know, it's – I will. It's pretty neat. My wife's going to come out Wednesday. you know, my wife's going to come out Wednesday, and she's never been to Oshkosh.
0: Oh, okay.
1: And so just got married last fall, and so she's going to come up for a couple of days. We're going to see the night show together, and I'm going to let her get a taste of it.
0: Good.
1: So I get to see a little bit. They're working with me with the Air Base Georgia, okay. So I can, you know, have a little fun here and there, you know.
0: Very good. Well, yeah. Congratulations on the wedding. And I'm sure she will be like many first-timers, and that is walking away with sunburned tonsils from from looking up and mouth open. And going, I can't believe this.
1: Overwhelmed with what all is going on here. So yeah. I'm looking forward to it.
0: Good. Any final thoughts on being a part of this Corsair reunion before we wrap up this morning?
1: I mean, it's huge. To be here, to be a part of it, and the way that it's taken place for me to just, you know, recently get checked out. Yeah. It's surreal, and I'm so happy to be a part of it. I'm excited to see all the Corsairs, and this will be something I'll never forget, and I'm sure a lot of other people, the same for them.
0: Yeah, I'm looking forward to it as well. It's been a long time since I've seen that many Corsairs in one spot, so we're looking forward to that. And Mark, certainly appreciate you taking time out of your busy week to join us. Mark Todd is with Air Base Georgia down in the Atlanta area, actually in Peachtree
1: City.
0: Yeah,
1: that's
0: so
1: correct.
0: And in relation to Atlanta, that's south about how far?
1: It's about a 30-minute drive south of the Atlanta Hartsfield Airport.
0: Okay.
1: So there's a little suburb down there, a real nice suburb down there, Falcon Field.
0: And the Air Base Georgia is not only has some really great aircraft, but some wonderful craftsmen and women who are working on restoring aircraft.
1: We've got an amazing group of people. They're family. I mean, it's a family.
0: It really is.
1: You know, I'm so happy to be part of it. I mean, great people.
0: Excellent. Thank you, Mark. Mm-hmm. And that is going to wrap up our show for today. Now, tomorrow, we are going to talk with some folks from the Naples Youth Aviation Project. They flew from Florida to Oshkosh in a Sling aircraft. EAA's David Lighting will bring us an update on the Young Eagles program. And Tom Culbert will be here to talk about his book, Pan Africa, which chronicles Pan Am Airlines' role in the early days of World War II over Africa. All right. And that will do it for today. From the stand, I'm Steve Buss.
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3: And I'm sitting here with Vern Ellingstadt with NTSB. How are you doing today?
4: Very good. Excellent.
3: There you go. Got to find the mic. So what is your role with the NTSB? You've been there for quite a while, haven't you?
4: Well, I've switched roles in the last couple of years. I'm now a chief technical advisor for research and investigation. It's kind of a long title. They let me work from Minnesota now, and I'm mostly involved in the safety studies and research that the board does.
3: So it's kind of an emeritus position.
4: Kind of, yeah.
3: And then what was the role that you switched from?
4: I used to be the director of the Office of Research and Engineering.
3: And that is obviously not located in Minnesota.
4: That is located in Washington, D.C., right down at the headquarters.
3: And what kind of things does the research and engineering do? I mean, people think of the NTSB, they think largely of the field investigations and those offices. So,
4: research and engineering is basically the technical and scientific support to the safety board. So in the office, we have the materials laboratory that does the metallurgical analysis, the failure analysis, that kind of a thing. The vehicle recorders lab that has traditionally done flight data recorders and cockpit voice recorders. But in the last few years, we're getting an awful lot of data that are dug out of the glass cockpit instrumentation that is in small aircraft, including amateur-built airplanes.
3: And I see there's a safety study of experimental built that you're working on with that?
4: Yeah, my main task this year is to work on a safety study of amateur-built airplanes. Lauren Groff in our safety studies division is the co-manager of that study with me. And basically what we're trying to do is to take a very, very hard look at the various kinds of safety issues that involve amateur-built airplanes.
3: So is this an exploratory study, or is there a specific thing that you have in mind that you're looking for?
4: Well, some of the folks don't like me to use the word exploratory, but really that's not a bad description, because we really know not as much as we need to about the nature of the builders, the nature of the airplanes, and it's such a diverse and varied kind of a collection of both of aircraft and of people. So we're trying to understand it better. We're doing something unique in the history of the board in terms of, well, two aspects of this uniqueness. One is it, we're collaborating very closely with EAA, and the basic focus of that collaboration is the survey of...
3: They probably have a lot of data that you can...
4: Well, they have a lot of data that they've already collected, but they're also right now running a survey of amateur builders and owners of amateur-built aircraft that they just launched on their website about a week ago. And what we did to try to help that process out is sent postcards to everybody on the FAA's registry who's an owner of a home-built aircraft. And the last time I checked, we had over 4,500 respondents already. It may be higher than that by now, we hope.
3: What kind of percentage is that? What percentage?
4: That is, you know, that is approaching 20%.
3: That's pretty high. Pretty high.
4: It's very high. We were sort of flabbergasted.
3: Typically get 5 to 10, don't
4: yeah,
3: you?
4: Yeah, we were flabbergasted to get that kind of
3: wow.
4: a response.
3: So obviously you're filling a need that people see.
4: Well, one of the nice things about this area is that amateur builders are among the most enthusiastic and willing to share of virtually any research subjects, if I can call them that, that I've ever had to deal with.
3: Participants.
4: Yes. But they're very anxious to let us know their views and their experiences. So that's very, very helpful.
3: It's probably, I mean, you said this is a pretty pioneering investigation. This isn't something that's been looked at quite in this way before.
4: The board has never done a study of amateur-built aircraft before. So in the mid-80s, the board did a sort of a small-scale study of ultralights. And one of the groups of aircraft that they compared accident rates to were GA, single-engine GA aircraft, including a subset of amateur-built airplanes. But we really haven't taken a very hard look at this whole domain before, and nobody else has either.
3: Well, that's a different term I've heard for it, too. Is that amateur-built as opposed to home-built these days?
4: Well, yeah. I mean,
3: or is there a difference?
4: Well, there's some definitional kinds of issues. The specific focus of our study are aircraft that are certified as experimental amateur-built by the FAA. That does not include the experimental light sport aircraft
3: okay.
4: that we're starting to see. There's quite a number of, mostly they're light sport kits that various manufacturers make, although there are some plans built light sports too. But that's a kind of a different category. So we're looking at those aircraft that are certified and registered as experimental, but as amateur built, and the real distinguishing feature in terms of the FAA requirement is the builder has to show that they've done 51% of the construction, fabrication, etc.
3: And are you still? I mean, say for example, there are people listening here that said, "Oh, I never got that card." Are you still accepting input?
4: Absolutely, and if you just go on to the EAA website, you'll find the link there, and you can
3: see if we can get you up to 25%.
4: Click that link, and any builder or any owner of an amateur build airplane, we would very, very much appreciate them taking less than 15 minutes to fill out the survey.
3: And what kind of information are you asking?
4: What we're trying to do is get as good a description as we can of the populations of both the builders. We want to know
3: a profile of sorts.
4: Who the builders are, what kind of aviation background they have, what kind of building or aeronautics kind of a background. And we also want to try to get a very careful description of the nature of the of both the airplanes that they're building and the building process. You know, are they using technical assistance, for example? Are they getting it from the various facilities that the EAA provides?
3: And really, how much of that 51% they're filling?
4: Well, we're not going to ask people to prove that they've done 51%. You know, that's between them and the FAA. But we do want to know, are they taking advantage of the resources that are available, you know, to help them understand the building process, to do inspections, to get the aircraft ready for its certification, you know, and its flight test program.
3: And you're strictly research. There's nothing legislative about it.
4: Absolutely not. And we have no preconceptions whatsoever regarding the kinds of recommendations that we might make. As you know, the board's primary reason for existence is to issue recommendations on the basis of accident investigations and studies to remedy safety problems and to try to make things safer. We're trying very hard to understand what the safety issues are.
3: So certainly everybody's information would be de-identified for the purposes of
4: yes, absolutely.
3: Anonymous.
4: Yeah, sort of a technical issue here is that the survey itself belongs to the EAA. They're doing the survey, but they have agreed to share the results of that survey, less any kind of a personal. Actually, they're not collecting any personal identifiers anyway. But it's entirely anonymous, and we're just trying to understand the population.
3: And for people here on the field that say, hey, I want to be a part of that, can they come and find you and talk to you about this?
4: Absolutely.
3: And where do they go?
4: We're in the Federal Pavilion, and I guess it's the northeast corner of that building. But there's a fairly big space, and you'll see some NTSB displays.
3: I was going to say, there's probably some good signage to lead you.
4: We have some good signage, and we have some of our postcards with the identity of the survey link and that sort of thing.
3: Okay. Well, great.
4: Okay.
3: So is there anything else that you wanted to put out there before we...
4: Well, like I said, we're anxious for... you know, for participants in the survey. We've also are spending some time here trying to get smart about this whole area. We had a very good discussion yesterday with the EAA's Home Builders Council, who pointed out to us, you know, some of the issues that they see in terms of amateur-built safety. And we're certainly trying to understand and so anybody that wants to talk to us about their views of this whole safety issue, I'll be over there until
3: listen.
4: Sunday, and we've got others of our staff. Christy Dunks, one of our air safety investigators from Montana, is here, and she's ready to listen too.
3: Perfect. Well, we thank you very much for being here. You've been listening to Vern Ellingstadt with the NTSB. And you're listening to EAA Radio. I am Magneto Mel.
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5: Despite what people have told us, the weather here in Oshkosh is beautiful. It is sunny. It's just a bit crisp, and I love it. So it's going to be like this the entire week, isn't it?
6: That's exactly right. It's going to be like this the entire week because I have decided in my glass half full world that it's going to be like this the entire week.
5: I'm just so glad we're starting with Mark Wiesenhahn and Amy, I'm sorry, Hannah Popish. I've got my Amy's and Hannah's screwed up here. So.
6: Ah,
5: but,
6: come on. It's for
5: Mark
6: day one.
5: Yeah,
6: you can do
5: it
6: this.
5: Happens. You know, I mean, Mark's the VP of Business Relations and Marketing at Sporty's in beautiful downtown Batavia, Ohio. Never been, always wanted to go, flown over it a few times. But we're here today to talk about something he's on the executive committee of, the Learning for Life organization. And you're the exploring chair. So that sounds like a heck of a job. Welcome to the show, Hannah and Mark.
7: Amy and Rob, thank you very much for having us to talk about this exciting youth program. We're very happy to be here today. Thank you.
5: Oh, yeah. Well, so tell us a little bit. Learning for Life, before we went on, I mentioned that I've been a Learning for Life guy my entire life. I just didn't realize it. But what is that? What's the concept that you're working on?
7: Sure. Learning for Life is an affiliate of the Boy Scouts of America, and one of the programs they have is Exploring. And the idea behind Exploring is for youth to explore careers. They have 12 different career fields, and one of them happens to be aviation. So the idea is to invite youth into these, if you will, clubs, and whether it's medical or fire or police, aviation, and let the youth experience it by being with professionals in the organization and learn and to see, is this something I may want to do as a career?
5: And I have a feeling that that's why Hannah is here today. So, I mean, Hannah, are you involved in this Learning for Life program?
8: Absolutely. I've been involved with all of this for only a few days, and it's also overwhelming.
5: So you're not quite an airline pilot yet?
8: No, but I have been flying since I was only 10 years old, so it's really quite an experience.
5: Wow, that's really neat. Well, so now when you mentioned that you can get young people involved, how does that work?
7: The idea behind the program is we find sponsor organizations who have our share our interest in getting young people involved in aviation. Sporty's is a sponsor of an exploring post in Batavia. We also have Embry-Riddle in Florida. We have about 100 across the country companies and organizations who have raised their hand and said, we want to host young people at our facility 1 to 2 times a month and provide them aviation programming. And the idea really is to explore not just one career, but multiple careers. So we're very interested not just growing the pilot population, but also the maintenance population, the avionics technician, get the youth exposed to all these different careers to see all the great opportunities out there. We want sharp young people to be involved in aviation, right? We don't want to lose them to the other career fields. We want them to come to aviation.
6: Oh, well, you're good. You're not even mentioning the other career fields.
7: No, I don't want to step on any toes today, right? They know who they are.
6: They
7: right?
6: know who they are. That's right. Exactly right. And one of the other things you do jamborees where you get these kids together on a national level, and you do scholarships too, don't you?
7: Right. Our scholarship program is very robust. It's $60,000 a year. And again, kind of you'll hear this theme over and over again. It's really to get youth in different areas, right? We've got a professional pilot scholarship. We have a pilot, several pilot scholarships, and we also have scholarships for aviation management, avionics technician, and aviation maintenance. So again, build that entire field of aviation careers. Our national program really is right here at Oshkosh. EAA is very kind and have given us space. It's our national event. We call it the Aviation Exploration Base. We're right here on the grounds. We have a couple of hundred, 200 to 300 explorers and advisors, what we call the aviation, the adult leaders, camping here right on the grounds. And they're self-contained area. They have programming that comes out there every evening. They volunteer 2 to 4 hours a day, every youth and adult. So they provide those services. And the other 20 hours are kind of free to see airplanes and meet other young people from around the country.
5: That's really neat. I know there's a group from our airport down in at Palwaukee in Chicago that's up there camping somewhere. And they've told me to stop by. How I'm going to find them up there somewhere?
6: Oh no, I know exactly
5: know.
6: Where
5: How
6: they
5: do you
6: are.
5: Do that?
6: I know exactly where okay. they are. I can
5: she
6: show
5: knows
6: you where they
5: everything
6: are.
5: Everything is.
6: Well, Hannah, what drew you to aviation exploring?
8: I was given this opportunity by some of my parents and family members. They suggested it to me, and they were telling me all these great things about it, like meeting new people and getting these scholarships and having all these unique opportunities. And I was immediately hooked when I heard about this.
6: Totally cool. And how do you feel about it now that you're in it?
8: It's super overwhelming. I expected a lot in this, and I've already seen so much already, and I haven't even gotten halfway through the I haven't even been halfway through Oshkosh already. I haven't seen all of this activity.
6: Wow. So you're a first-timer at Air Venture?
8: Yes.
6: Awesome.
5: I don't think there's ever been a show that I've attended here that I don't leave saying, I know what I forgot to see. And the list grows longer each year, so don't worry about that. But make sure you see the things you're really drawn to.
8: Yeah, absolutely.
5: Now, you're from where, Hannah?
8: I'm from Aspen, Colorado.
5: Aspen, how big is your Explorer group?
8: There's about five of us. We have one more coming eventually, but there's about six of us.
5: So. Wow. And you're leaning towards the which direction?
8: I'm not sure yet. I'm trying to get a feel for all these different opportunities and jobs I could have. So.
6: Don't rush that decision.
8: Yeah.
6: You can change a million times between now and when you decide to get a paycheck, and you might change six or seven more times after that. Don't worry.
5: That's never happened to me.
6: No, not you.
5: There's also air traffic controller, another one.
7: Exactly.
5: And that's sometimes it's a little harder to find people for that to talk to. But, it's really an opportunity, isn't it, for us to actually do what we keep talking about, which is how do we tell young people that there's all this cool stuff out there?
7: That's exactly right, Rob. And our challenge really, what we'd like to let people know is if you're a company or an organization who want to get involved in exploring, there are resources available. It's part of the Boy Scouts of America, so there are national resources available. There are also local representatives who can help you set up your exploring post, help you with programming, help you with contacts. So really, it sounds intimidating and overwhelming to start, but it really isn't. Once you get in there and get signed up and started, and it's great to be around young people and help them make those decisions. And again, oftentimes the best decision made is the career they don't choose, right? If they go in thinking they want to be a pilot, and after a while, that really isn't what I want to do. We, get them on maybe a different track, and that can really save someone from 30 or 40 years of something they really maybe didn't want to do, and that's a bonus. Sometimes it's what you find out what you don't want to do is as important as what you want to do.
5: Oh, yeah. Absolutely.
6: We could tell some stories there,
5: yeah,
6: but
5: there
6: we won't.
5: We won't, right. But you have to make a few mistakes along the way in order to figure out what you do want. But Hannah, do you have support at home? I mean, do your family? I don't know if you have brothers or sisters or anything, but
8: I don't have any siblings. But
5: another only child, yeah. You and my daughter. I mean, they talk about the advantages of that, but
8: yeah.
5: So, what do your parents think about this?
8: They're supporting me completely. They are throwing all these opportunities at me, and I'm trying my best to keep up with it because they are so happy that I'm trying to pursue this dream I've had all my life. So it's really amazing.
6: That's what it's all about, isn't it, Mark?
7: It is, definitely. Just getting the opportunity out there, letting the youth know that these opportunities are there. Because, again, aviation, we're great at building the fences, making it look like we're not welcoming. We want to get kids behind the fence, let them see all the opportunities that are available.
6: How do companies get involved in sponsoring an Aviation Explorers post?
7: The best place to start really is at the website, aviationexploring.com. There's a form that will be there. Is when they go to the Exploring website, they can fill out an interest form there. They can also, I'm always happy to talk to anyone who's interested in starting an Exploring post. My email is mark.w@sporties.com. Anyone can contact me at any time, and I'd be happy to help them and tell them what we've done and, again, get them on the path to starting a post.
6: That's exciting. Now, here on the field, the Explorers encampment really is for them, but they're out. Is there a booth in one of the exhibit halls that people can get information?
7: The best place to go there really is the Sporties booth. Stop by the Sporties booth and ask for me, and I'd be happy to help them. And we're a tent right outside of Hangar B.
6: A tent right outside of Hangar B. That's exciting. You actually have a really neat pilot shop going there. I caught you laying carpet yesterday.
7: I learned a new skill, right? Learning for life, right, Rob?
6: Learning
7: That's what we talked
6: life.
7: About,
6: That's
7: right?
6: Exactly right.
5: And the Sporties shop is the place where you can see all kinds of cool things that attach to other things to give you flexibility in the cockpit alone. I mean, it's great stuff.
6: That is exactly right. But honestly, you guys do so much outreach at the airport in Batavia, and that's what I think is so tremendous. You've got Hot Dog Fridays, right?
7: Saturdays,
6: oh,
7: yes.
6: Every Saturday.
7: 52 Saturdays a year.
6: Exactly.
7: Noon to 2.
6: And then you are allied with a university.
7: Yes, University of Cincinnati Flight Program. We are the we provide the flight training for that program, and also the classroom instructors.
6: That's terrific. That's and then of course the aviation exploring. So there is so much going on at what is it? I-69?
7: Exactly. Right. Hey.
6: I tell you what, I'm on point today. So
5: this lady's good.
6: So Mark Wiesenhahn, Hannah, thank you so much for coming in to speak with us here at EAA Radio 96.5 FM and 1210 AM.
7: Just one more thought I'd like to share with those who are considering starting an exploring post. It's a great way to, a benefit is you can find customers, if you will. Many of our explorers have learned to fly at our airport, and you can also find employees. Again, many of our current employees were past explorers.
6: Terrific. Thanks again.
7: Thank you.
8: Thank you.
9: Here's one from AirVenture Oshkosh 2024.
10: At 11:30 at Course Correction, I'm Fareed Guillot. Imagine it's an early morning at your cabin on the lake. You look outside as your coffee is steaming and the aroma of those grounds waft into your nose, awakening your passion for flying. You gaze downhill at your J3 on floats and become excited at the day of flying ahead on and off the water. Okay, that was a recurring dream I've had, but it can be a reality. And to tell us how to keep that dream alive is Steve McCaughey. Welcome.
11: Yeah, Fareed, thank you very much. It's always great to come here to EA Radio, and it's amazing to be here at AirVenture every year. Great group of people.
10: So I want you to tell me how to make my dream come true, because I really, this is an active thing for me.
11: Well, you know people.
10: Yeah.
11: You know people that know people.
10: Yeah.
11: So number one, get involved in the Seaplane Pilots Association, seaplanes.org. We are a OPA for the seaplane community. So we're the ones out there advocating, working with the flight schools, the insurance companies, the manufacturers. But throw yourself in. If you're here at the show, come see us in Hangar C or down at the seaplane base. We have a big tent. There's nothing we love more than sharing our experiences and helping people get involved in seaplane flying.
10: It is. It seems wonderful, but also it's kind of niche, and so sometimes that acts as an unnatural barrier that people don't necessarily.
11: It can be intimidating.
10: Yeah.
11: Don't. I mean, so one of the things I like to tell people is, in today's world, too many people have learned on glass cockpits. The younger pilots are flying Cirruses and Diamonds and other things like that, and we're losing some of the emphasis on basic airmanship skills. And one of the things that you can do through a seaplane rating, which is very easy to get, there is no written test. There's only a flight test and an oral. And it generally can be done in 3 or 4 days, 5 or 6 hours of flying. And it's going to, number one, be the most enjoyable rating you've ever done. But also, you're going to develop and see a whole new set of airmanship skills that you might not have had otherwise.
10: And that is an interesting point. So You highlighted something here. It is a rating that is added on to a certificate that you already
11: rating.
10: Have. And so it's not, you know, you talk about there's no written test because you're not getting another certificate necessarily. So you're just...
11: You are getting
10: Yeah. But you're getting something added on. You're getting a rating added on. And so, but it's like a checkout, but it's a really...
11: It's enjoyable.
10: Important checkout. You know, yeah. So it's not just like, okay, I'm checked out in this airplane. You're being taught the basics of on and off the water. It's a little bit of boating and flying at the same time. So there's some really interesting things to consider, like there's no brakes.
11: Who has the right of way?
10: Yeah, who
11: there
10: has the right of way?
11: There are no brakes.
10: Yeah. Yeah, those things that you think you have, if you have to stop really fast, no, you have to plan ahead and things like that.
11: You're not landing on a prepared runway. Mm-hmm. The runway may be in any direction on a body of water.
10: I think about like the braking action reports on a runway and how they're changing all the time. A water runway is like this braking action report that you could never... It never is static.
11: People have to get used to the fact that as soon as you start the engine, the airplane's in motion. Mm-hmm. There are no brakes. So you need to get very mindful and aware of what is happening and be prepared for it in advance. And again, for me, I love the cerebral part of flying seaplanes. Not only is it a very visceral experience, you smell when you land in the water, especially in a Cub. I have a Super Cub.
10: Right.
11: If you learn in a J3 or a Super Cub, you can actually smell the water, you know, when you land. And it's such a visceral experience. And it's also mentally very engaging from the standpoint that you're looking for boating activity. You're looking for stumps, pilings, buoys, the wave runners that love to chase us down on the water. You want to mm-hmm. avoid those. So it's very it's a very engaged experience.
10: You mentioned earlier about people are learning on these advanced instrument panels, you know, the Children of the Magenta Line.
11: Yeah.
10: One of the other things that may, hopefully you can correct me on this, but some of these airplanes that are on floats are actually tail draggers, so there's a lot more of that basic flying where you're involving the rudder more. So that's some of the things, depending on the airplane you choose, there may be some more of those flying basics you're going to have to wake up.
11: Yeah, and some of them, if they're on wheels or a tail dragger, like the Super Cub, is a tail dragger as a land airplane, but we call it a shopping cart because it's four wheels. And you have to get used to landing a float plane on a regular runway because you're really high and you have to have better energy management. But if you get into a Sea Ray or the Gooey Duck or a Grumman Goose, things like that, it's actually a tailwheel and a seaplane as well. So.
10: Well, this is going to happen for me, and I'm going to set a goal for like the next couple of years. But I want to try to get a hold of an amphibian because
11: yeah.
10: that will fit in with some of the lake cabin that I have and things like that that
11: best
10: I would really
11: like to.
10: Best
11: of both worlds.
10: Yeah,
11: it's easy to get maintenance.
10: Yeah.
11: It's easy to get fuel,
10: mm-hmm.
11: and it opens up your options. It takes away a little bit of the romance because
10: right.
11: you can go to a known airport in a
10: yeah.
11: weather event or to get fuel. And it's easier than straight floats. But,
10: yeah.
11: you know, personally, I have amphibs.
10: Right.
11: So I've had both.
10: Yes.
11: The amphibs are.
10: But the Seaplanes Association has the resources for whatever way that you want to get into this type of flying.
11: Absolutely. Number one, we're there to help you with your journey. Number two, we have information like we have field directors in every state that will tell you the local regulations, which waterways you want to go to that can help you. We have an app, the Water Landing Directory, that'll help you determine if a lake is open or not open, or if it has restrictions. It'll tell you all the information you need as a pilot. It also has a seaplane listing for seaplane schools. So there's about 80 schools across the country. We have both a printed and a digital form that list what kind of aircraft these fly, what their program look, what's the cost of their program, things like that.
10: You're listening to EAA Radio. I'm speaking with Steve McCaughey with the Seaplane Pilots Association. I fly for a U.S. cargo carrier, and we get into Anchorage a lot, and that is probably the ultimate synthesis of the two of both land and water flying, because you've got these heavies, the biggest airplanes in the world are landing, and then just maybe a quarter to an eighth of a mile away is an active runway. That the
11: Lake
10: tower
11: Hood.
10: Controlled. Lake
11: yeah.
10: Is it called Lake Hood?
11: Lake
10: yeah.
11: Hood.
10: I should know this, right?
11: So you have 747s yeah. mixing yeah. with Super Cubs, and people don't realize it's actually controlled by the same cab in the yeah. same control tower.
10: And that's pretty amazing. I had a smaller version of that. I lived in Washington State, and I used to do a lot of instruction out of Feltz Field
11: in
10: Spokane.
11: Yeah. Yeah.
10: And they used the river as their runway. And actually, the Air Venture Cup race in Wausau, the Wausau Downtown Airport, their runway 31 is paved, but their runway 30 is the paved runway is like about 5,000, maybe 6,000 feet. But the water runway and the river next to it, and the Wisconsin River, mm-hmm. is 8,000 feet.
11: Yeah,
10: they
11: yeah.
10: listed it on the airport information. It's like, oh, yeah, okay, I get that.
11: and that goes to show you. I mean, so one of the most active aircraft restoration facilities in the world is at Feltz Field. We were just there a couple weeks ago, flying Addison Pemberton's mm-hmm. Goose, and he has the N3N, the only flying N3N on a float. It's a monofloat biplane. And we were out there flying, getting to fly his airplanes. It's great.
10: Aside from like residential air parks and some of those other kind of really cool spots, what are some of the other kind of active commercial private communities? People like know about Lake Union, but what are some other ones around the country?
11: Maybe they don't know. So
10: yeah.
11: Lake Union, you have Kenmore Air Harbor, the largest seaplane airline in the United States. Great. If you've ever been to downtown Seattle, you'll see their aircraft flying in and out, servicing the San Juan Islands. And they're great people. They also have a flight school. They help sponsor our scholarship program. But you have Tropic Ocean Airways down in Florida. And there are communities all over the country, Minnesota, Wisconsin, Maine, New York. York all have very active seaplane communities.
10: One of the fly-ins that notable, it's just so beautiful, there's one up in Maine.
11: Yeah, Greenville. That's Greenville, our next event. Yeah. That's our next event. The second weekend in September. Yeah.
10: Yeah. So
11: you need to come.
10: I do, don't I? I definitely need to come because then you'll have me.
11: It's the 50th anniversary this year.
10: Okay.
11: And it's a small town, 3.5 hours from anything. Mm-hmm. The only week that they ever have a traffic light in the town is the weekend of the seaplane event.
10: Okay.
11: And it is probably the largest gathering of seaplanes anywhere in the world just coming in for a weekend event.
10: You have an event here at EAA every year, and that's coming up. I believe that's tomorrow,
11: last night.
10: Dang. Okay. The Watermelon Social, right?
11: Oh, the Watermelon Social is tonight. We have our corn roast, which is like 800 of your closest seaplane friends.
10: Okay. So, but the seaplane base is having the Watermelon
11: the
10: Social.
11: The Watermelon Social is
10: but
11: tonight.
10: But obviously, you're probably pretty closely aligned with that.
11: Oh, both. Yeah. We're at all the events. So, the Watermelon Social is tonight. Starts at 4:30. Great way, again, if you have any interest, if you've ever dreamed of flying seaplanes, come out and join us at the seaplane base tonight at 4:30, and you'll get to talk to EAA's group. Most of all the EAA volunteers are our volunteers as well. There is a shuttle bus. You can take the shuttle bus from the main field here to get over to the seaplane base, so you don't have to drive. You don't have to figure out. It's a completely, as you know, completely different environment than here at the main field.
10: Wow. What else? What else would you like to tell me that I may have not have touched on? Because I could sit, you know. Unfortunately, I have a guest next. Otherwise, I would buttonhole you for another hour. But what else? Except you're in Hangar C, you said.
11: And our main booth is here in Hangar C on the field. And then, again, we have a presence over at the seaplane base. But, number one, thanks to all the EA volunteers for making this event possible for all of us to come attend. You guys are the heroes. Number two, if you have any interest in seaplanes, whatever, seaplanes.org, very easy. Come and visit us here. Please chase your dreams. And make it happen. You won't regret it.
10: Steve, thanks very much.
11: Thank you.
10: Steve McCaughey is with the Seaplane Pilots Association. 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
13: JMIG, we're on the fly. We're at Vintage. Woo! We're by an airport somewhere. First show of the year of 2025. And we have some cool people to talk to here doing vintage stuff down at Vintage. And Ray Johnson, why don't you lead us into our next guest?
14: Well, we have Adrian Eichhorn with us. And Adrian, you might recognize that name. Now, real quick, we'll touch on it. Adrian flew his Bonanza around the world and also to the North Pole. Adrian, real quick, tell us what that airplane is.
15: 1962 P model Bonanza with a about a 30-hour range, 62, fully restored, highly modified.
14: And in the future, coming up, you're going to do a South Pole.
15: Going to attempt it next December. That'll be about a 30-hour nonstop flight.
14: But that's not what you brought in today.
15: No,
14: sir. You brought us a really beautiful PT-19. You're flying this airplane in honor of your father. Tell us about your airplane.
15: Yeah, sure am, Ray. I bought this a couple years ago from a gentleman that spent about 9 years restoring it, and I've done the last maybe 20%. It's the first airplane my dad flew when he went into the Army Air Corps in 1944. Flew it at Hicks Field down in Texas, and then he went on to spend a career in the military as an aviator. So it's a beautiful airplane, fully restored, a joy to fly. 100 miles an hour and completely different from the Bonanza because it's slow, but it's fun.
14: You brought it in from Manassas, Virginia?
15: I sure did.
14: What was it like flying cross country with a headwind all the way?
15: Yeah, it was a little tense coming across the Appalachian Mountains. 60 mile per hour ground speed most of the way because I had about a 35 knot headwind, and at one time, I looked down at a train going to coal mine, and honest to God, he's going the same speed I am. So I thought, this is not a Gulfstream or an Airbus or even a Bonanza. But it was good. Couple fuel stops, 8.5 hours to South Bend, and then 3 hours up here along the shore underneath the Class B of Chicago, and just perfect flight. And that's one of the more memorable flights.
14: Well, your airplane is going to be display in Vintage and Review all week. you'll be available to talk PT-19s.
15: Yes, sir. That's helping educate and keep the legacy of the Army Air Corps and the PT-19 alive. That's it.
13: So what encouraged you to embark on this project? I mean, obviously, it's in honor of your dad.
15: It is.
13: Beyond that. Because it's a lot of work, a lot of organization.
15: It's a lot of work. It's a wooden airplane, fabric fuselage, wooden wing. And when my father passed away, I found his class yearbook and opened it up, and there was his signature above a PT-19 with his picture. And it's something I always wanted to do, but I was so... All my resources, financial and time, went into getting the Bonanza ready for the long-distance trips. And now that those are behind me, I was able to spend the resources and time to adventure onto the PT-19.
13: Well, it's a beautiful example. You should be very proud of it. I know your dad would be.
15: Yes, sir.
13: So thank you so much for making the effort to get it done and bring it up here.
15: You bet. And thanks to you guys, and thanks to Ray for helping preserve the legacy of these incredible airplanes.
13: Ray does tend to do that, doesn't he?
15: He does.
14: Thank you. Thank you.
15: You bet.
14: Okay. We want to bring, you want to talk Luscombe? Want to talk Luscombe?
13: No, let's talk to Tony Caldwell.
14: All right. Tony.
13: Let's talk about a beautiful 1931 Curtis Wright speed wing. And Clay Adams is joining you. And what have you two been up to? You've been up to no good in the antique airplane restoration business?
16: Well, we inherited this beautiful airplane's restoration. We've just been touching it up and cleaning it up a little bit and getting it up here. You know, the airplane was restored in 2005, had more work done on it by 2018. They redid the motor. So it's just really, it's a perfect airplane. It's a perfect example of an air racing air machine from 1931. Casey Lambert, a young man from St. Louis, purchased it. It was a one-of-one airplane. It has its own type certificate. And anyway, we just are really excited. A lot of people see it today.
14: Clay, tell us what it's like flying the Speedwing. Now, we're talking about an old biplane that fly. You cruise, well, faster than 160 miles per hour.
17: Well, I was climbing out at 160 miles an hour, and I thought, well, like I said earlier, I'm coming up here now. The radio doesn't work that well, so I'm thinking I might be coming back from my destination. So I just kind of milked it to keep the fuel so I didn't have to get fuel on the way back home. But it's a pleasure to fly for the experience I had. It's stall 65, very maneuverable. It's just a pleasure. Of course, you're landing by braille because you just can't see anything in front of you, so... That's typically in these type of airplanes, but otherwise it's pretty spectacular.
13: Well, Clay, your traveler is not much different.
17: Oh, yes, it is. Yeah,
13: I'm talking about the sight picture.
17: Picture. This is the blindest I've ever flown
13: really?
17: In an aircraft. Okay. It's so barreled with the 985, and you seem like you sit lower and you sit back farther than I ever have. So it took a little bit to get used to, but you adopt it and you figure it out.
14: Tony, right now as we speak, you're building a brand new museum back in Oklahoma?
16: That's right. In El Reno, Oklahoma, which is just west of Oklahoma City, there was a contract training base. Started in 1943, full of PT-19s, like the fellow on the former segment. And we are restoring one of the hangars that they built back in the war. And 30,000 feet is going to be full of Golden Age aviation airplanes from between the wars, 1918, 1942. We've got 24 in the collection now. That hangar will open October 4th, and we're talking to the city about hangar number 2.
14: That's wonderful. And unlike some museums, you keep your airplanes flying.
16: That's correct. That's a cardinal rule. If it doesn't fly, it doesn't belong in our museum.
13: That's a great rule. Yeah, that's a great one. Now, how are you involved in the museum, Clay?
17: I'm just one of the lucky three to get to fly these aircraft. It's a privilege and an honor to fly for the Tony Caldwell and the Mustang Field Air Museum. So it's just the right place, right time, I guess.
13: Now you live in Minnesota.
17: I do.
13: So that's kind of a little bit of a haul to Oklahoma.
17: Yeah, well, we're going to find out how fast it gets down there when I decide to fly the Speedwing down to Oklahoma. So we'll find out how long it takes to get. But otherwise, it's going to be take an airline down.
13: Yeah, uh-huh. Okay, well, Ray, go ahead.
14: Well, again, thank you, both of you. Thank you for preserving, Tony, this wonderful one-of-a-kind airplane, the Speedwing, and and all these other airplanes we're going to see in your museum soon.
16: It's an absolute privilege. It really is.
13: Now, we have about 5 minutes. In that time, can you tell us how the project took hold and what was involved?
16: Well, so my friend Rob Locke, our mutual friend, does a lot of restoration work for me. He operates a shop down in Florida called Waldo Wright's Flying Service. And he's done a couple of Waco projects, and he's working on a Traveler project, which got big 30x5 wheels. We need to be on grass. I've been looking for a place in Oklahoma on grass. We have a 5,000-foot by 200-foot grass runway at El Reno. It was perfect. They were going to tear these hangars down. I said, let's don't do that. That's our heritage. Let's keep that in place. Let's get some things to honor the men, the heroes that trained there. And Rob just happened to be in town when this was all happening, and I said, come in with me and look at this hangar. And I said, over here in the corner can be the Waldo Wright Restoration Shop. And so anyway, Waldo, as he's known, and Jill, his wife, they're moving their shop this fall to El Reno, Oklahoma.
13: Wait, full-time?
16: Full-time.
13: Like, and big so, move.
16: Well, I mean, they're independent business people, but people can come to the museum, see the incredible airplanes, but also see how they're built, what they look like under the cover. And we got big picture windows, so you can see everything going on in the restoration shop, as well as, you know, Rob having a chance to be out on the floor with the airplanes.
13: Now, Clay, wasn't he on the Barnes-Summers tour with us? Or am I mistaken?
17: Last time we were together?
13: Yeah.
17: Yes.
13: Yeah. I think he was on the Barnes-Summers tour.
17: Yeah, you were on multiple tours, and I think you were the one that we were trying to hit with the flower bombing. At the time.
13: Always, yeah. Yeah. Well, yeah, it's a moving target that doesn't move too fast.
17: Yeah, but we gave him a helmet and a flag, and he had to run around, and we got him. We actually got him.
13: But, so, yeah, I wear a few hats. But he was just started that shop in Florida at the time, right? And, well, this sounds like a great opportunity.
16: No, we're super excited. They're going to be, I mean, there's a team of people. Clay's on that team. Jared Calvert from Ranger, Texas. Rob and Jill and other people in Oklahoma City. Emily Overand. And everyone's working really hard to put together a first-class museum there in the middle of the country like there isn't in our part of the world. In the city of El Reno, I mean, oh my gosh, you can say bad things about government if you want to, but these people are amazing. They've been great partners, and so we're super, super excited to be in El Reno.
13: You know what's so cool about this, really, is that this just doesn't happen very often anymore. It's just so rare.
16: Well, it's a real privilege, I think, to be a part of it. And we're really excited, looking forward to it. They have a annual fly-in October 4th. We're going to just blow their socks off with the people, I hope, that come to see the museum as well as what already is going on there.
14: Yeah, and a flying museum. Yes. These airplanes go out and fly, and that's a wonderful thing.
16: Yeah, absolutely. We're going to fly all of them all the time, and people are welcome to come and see them and see what it's like and to hear what it's like and to smell what it's like to step back 100 years with these airplanes.
13: What's the time frame?
16: So we're opening up October 4th.
13: Oh,
16: so
13: of this year. Okay.
16: Oh, yeah, and we have a lot of work to do.
13: Wow. So. Well, thanks for taking a break and coming up here and seeing us.
16: It was
14: the
16: fun.
14: The Speed Wing's going to be up here right on the plaza all week long.
16: Yes,
14: so
16: it is.
14: So you'll be able to take a closer look.
16: Absolutely.
13: Yeah, that's fantastic. Well, good. Well, we'll look forward to seeing some other airplanes, I suppose, in the next coming years.
16: We've got plans for next year and the year after that. We're going to keep right on coming back, and as long as Ray will have us, we're going to bring something up here.
14: We'll have you right up front.
16: Okay, thanks.
13: No one more loves having these old airplanes show up than Ray Johnson. I promise you that. Well, Clay, nice to see you. And it's been good talking to you about this great project, Tony, and thanks so much for sharing the adventure with us. Look around. Jay Monchi, we're on the fly.
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19: This is Digital Dave.
20: And I'm Fast Eddie. I'm told that that's Paul Newman. I was thinking it was...
19: I didn't think so, but...
20: It was. I thought it was Jimmy Cagney, you know.
19: Oh, wow.
20: Shows you how much...
19: I would have guessed that.
20: I think my hearing is needing calibration.
19: Among other things.
20: Thank you.
19: We are joined by Darren Jaeger with a Y.
21: With a J.
19: All right, Jaeger. Jeez. I'm just doing good. And, oh, man, Brain Dead.
20: Robert Kaler.
19: Robert Kaler. I kept thinking
20: that's,
19: Steven.
20: That would be major.
19: Okay. We're
20: Robert
19: joined today
20: Kaler.
19: By Guest A and Guest B.
20: Welcome to the Snake Pit, gentlemen. Good morning.
19: Of the Civil Air Patrol. That morning. Much I got.
20: Yeah. Okay. Well.
19: So you guys do a lot more than just run around looking for ELTs that have been set off?
1: Yes, sir. Most definitely.
19: Well, let's talk about that.
1: So Civil Air Patrol is the United States Air Force Auxiliary. We were actually founded December 1st, 1941. Back then, we did Coast Patrol primarily. This is actually pre-Air Force days, so we've worked under the Army Air Corps, the Department of War, and actually sank a number of German U-boats during the course of the war.
19: Yeah, now, I always, you know, you're Civil Air Patrol. You're not a military agency, and they gave you guys weapons. That's pretty cool.
1: So back then, yeah, we worked right on the Department of War, and we had some combat missions, a combat role. Today, we are a civilian volunteer auxiliary to the United States.

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1: Civil Air Patrol maintains one of the largest single-engine aircraft fleets in the United States. And we have volunteers at any given moment who will be called up to go find these pilots that have gone missing or they're down or just haven't closed their flight plan.
2: Oh, sorry. I've done that. Whoops. Oops.
3: You got me out of bed because you didn't close your flight plan?
2: No, actually, I just got a phone call.
3: Oh, well, that's important, too, pilots. Yeah. You know, we are a forgetful bunch. But, you know, one of the things that I've always been interested in is the fact that when I'm at an air show, I will see Civil Air Patrol cadets taking care of some of the worst duty I've ever seen.
1: Well, National Blue Beret is an activity that we host during Air Venture, and we bring in about 200 members. 138 cadets came this year, representing 46 wings or 46 states. We've had them come as far as Puerto Rico and Alaska.
2: Wow.
1: And what they do is we coordinate efforts and support flight line operations here at EAA, so we support those out there. We also do emergency services, and those are the guys that you see on the carts riding around looking for ELTs. And we help a lot with warbird security, ensuring that the public is safe.
2: So with those those are the parts of or the duties that the public sees. So I guess a lot of them don't think it's all that sexy because that's all they see. They don't see the flying part.
4: Sure.
1: That's correct. And I think it's important to note we bring a force of about 500 people between the people we have here on the EAA grounds and Wisconsin Wing. And if you want to...
5: Sure. In addition to our personnel here on EAA grounds, we have personnel working at the Outagamie County Regional Airport, Appleton, the Fond du Lac Airport, Seaplane Base. We also have aircraft in the air doing precautionary patrols. So we've got quite a large number of individuals across the state as part of an active precautionary search and rescue mission from the Air Force in response to this event. So a lot of members involved.
2: So your duties have changed since 9/11 in that you're tasked with this local airborne security function.
5: Not so much air security, I won't say. We're still a non-combat auxiliary. We're all volunteers. So mostly they're looking for ELTs. As you know, we switched from 121.5 to 406 beacons recently. So that means a lot of pilots still have those 121.5 beacons. There's no longer a satellite that monitors that. So we as Civil Air Patrol during this event especially go up and monitor that frequency and look for active ELTs that may be going off.
2: Then call the guy on the phone and say, shut it off.
5: If only it were that simple. No, oh. We'll deploy ground assets. I myself am a ground team leader, so we'll take individuals on the ground, locate it with our equipment, and deactivate or render assistance as needed at the scene.
3: How many have you had so far this year?
5: One second. I have
3: this He's got the logbook.
5: This year, the running statistics, we've had 26 air sorties, 13 ramp checks, 9 ramp finds, and 16 active ELTs during the course of the air show.
2: Wow. Well, that's not too bad when you consider the number of aircraft that are here.
5: No. That is very true.
3: But it's got to be frustrating because instead of looking at one single airplane, you're out there in the North Philly looking at thousands of them.
1: What you'll see is we have North Tower and South Tower. In both of the towers, we have cadets who actually record every single tail number that lands here. We keep a log of every single tail number and color. So whenever those overdue aircraft do not appear, we can check our logs to see if they actually landed. If they have landed, then we can go out with the golf carts and find those aircrafts and make sure that the pilot has arrived safely.
2: Okay. Now, what's the age range that you want to start with? What's the ideal candidate, 14, 12?
5: Civil Air Patrol's cadet program is geared to from 12 to 20-year-olds. So we have a youth program. We call it a cadet program. We take in 12 to 20-year-olds within the program. After 18, you have to join as an adult member. But if you join before you're 18, you can stay in until you turn 21. Through that program, they're learning leadership, communication, discipline, some military skills. We wear the Air Force uniform. They work through a grade structure similar to the United States Air Force. Take on leadership and responsibilities that

0: really no one of their age group might be taking on elsewhere otherwise.
1: Now, is learning to fly part of the program?
0: Yeah, cadet members can actually, they receive 5 free orientation flights as a member of the Civil Air Patrol. So that means they go up with one of our pilots in one of our 550 aircraft across the country and learn how the instruments work, learn how to control the aircraft, and typically can fly the aircraft during that orientation. We also have flight academies, both glidered and powered. After 1 week, they can actually solo in that glider aircraft or solo in that Cessna aircraft working with our pilots. Additionally, we have certified flight instructors, CFIs, CFIIs, who are members of our program. Many times they'll volunteer their time to train cadet members, and those cadets can use our aircraft to work towards a pilot's license. And those instructors cannot charge for their time of instruction in a Civil Air Patrol aircraft. So that cadet really just has to pay the fuel costs and a small maintenance fee, and they have a very inexpensive way to work towards their pilot's license.
1: Okay, I'm signing up.
2: we'll be there when we get home.
1: Yeah.
2: Definitely.
1: That's not insignificant at all.
2: So what kind of aircraft are you using?
0: Civil Air Patrol primarily uses Cessna 172s, 182s. What we get from the Air Force right now, or what we procure through Air Force funding, is Cessna 182s with a G1000 glass cockpit in them. So very nice.
1: We're talking new aircraft here, not used.
0: Very nice aircraft, very well-maintained aircraft.
1: Wow.
2: With a G1000 in it.
1: Yeah,
2: nice. Training opportunity.
1: All the bells and whistles. Now, I'm assuming the goal of a lot of the people joining is to go into the Air Force.
0: Sure. Not everyone does. We have no commitment or anything to the military, but cadet members, if they've made it about halfway through our program, made it to cadet second lieutenant, receiving the Billy Mitchell Award, they can actually enter any of the services working with the recruiter as an E3. So starting out at a higher pay and grade day one, even before they've completed basic training, they're receiving that higher pay, higher recognition. In addition, ROTC recognizes equivalent training if you've made it all the way through our program, about 3 semesters worth of training in ROTC, and about 10% of each of the academy classes, the Air Force Academy, are former or current Civil Air Patrol cadets.
1: Wow. Now, if I just want to fly jets, sir, I mean, do you get a, I want to say preferential treatment, that's kind of strong, but I mean, does the Air Force favor pilot candidates from Civil Air Patrol over just walk-ins?
3: When they do their application process, it's based on points. And so there are certain things that count for points. As he said, when they get the Billy Mitchell Award, that adds 2 points to their Air Force Academy application. And being a squadron commander for 5 years, we had 14 cadets go into full-ride ROTC scholarships. Embry-Riddle, put 3 into Embry-Riddle, put 3 into the academies. Not just the Air Force, but also the Navy. The Navy has lots of planes and does a lot of flying. And I think when I get those phone calls a few years later saying, you made a difference in my life, you changed what my future was. I didn't know I could actually go out there and fly. That's the kind of satisfaction I get from being an officer in the Civil Air Patrol.
1: How long have you been doing that? You said 5 years as a...
3: 5 years. I've been with Civil Air Patrol almost 10 years now.
1: Wow.
0: Almost 16 years for myself.
1: Oh, my. You started young.
0: I started as a cadet in the program. I've reaped the benefits.
1: I would have never guessed that looking at him. I thought he was about 21 at the oldest.
2: You know, they age well in the Civil Air Patrol.
1: Well, where are you guys on the field real quick?
3: We are down on several places. The National Recruiting Booth?
0: National Recruiting Booth is kind of located in front of the control tower, the EA warehouse, spots 402, 403.
1: Very good. Go on down and see them.
2: Well, I know that I've had a lot of dealings with the Civil Air Patrol at air shows, and they get the worst duties, and they're always nice and respectful no matter what's going on. And
1: even you, huh?
2: Even to me, and I'd just like to say to all of the Civil Air Patrol members out there, thank you for what you're doing out there. It really does make a difference at the shows.
0: Thank you, sir.
1: Okay, this is Digital Dave.
2: And I'm Fast Eddie.
1: And this is EAA Radio.
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5: Rob!
6: Amy.
5: We're here.
6: And we have new music.
5: I know. You like it?
6: Yeah, I do. It's quite a change. But, you know, I'm very old now, so change is always interesting. But, I mean, our guest knows all about change. Can you bring him an airplane?
5: I have brought him an airplane. And it worked out beautifully. In fact, it was so long ago that my airplane might need to be painted again. Were we not having that conversation? Our guest is Craig Barnett. He grew up in aviation, and he is the CEO and founder of SchemeDesigners.com, which is where you go when you want a unique and expressive design on your airplane. And when you want to find out where the best place is to paint your airplane, too. You don't paint airplanes, correct?
7: Hi, Amy and Rob. No, we don't paint airplanes. I don't get my hands dirty, but we do an awful lot of design.
5: Yeah.
7: And truly, that's, for me, one of the best parts of coming to Oshkosh, is being able to walk around, and in every row of planes, there's one or two that came out of our hands throughout. The whole display area looks like about half of them came out of our design work. So it's always exciting to come here and see in person the work that we've been doing.
5: Well, you need to understand, you're an engineer.
7: Yes.
5: You didn't come at it from the art side of it. And you understand why it's important to protect the aircraft, whether it's a carbon fiber or whether it's an all-metal airplane. I mean, the sun is a bad, bad thing.
7: I find a lot of people start seeing cracks in their paint, start seeing the paint drying so that it's pasty on their aircraft, and they leave it for years and years saying, now I have to make this huge investment in my airframe. I mean, frankly, for most of us who have a small single engine aircraft, this is the second or third largest investment you're going to make in the aircraft. And they leave it a long time. And I'm guilty of this, too. I had a Cherokee for years, which you had to tiptoe around when you pre-flighted the aircraft because paint was literally coming off in my hands. And I was doing the exact same thing that my clients do when they're repainting, which is waiting until I had the money to paint. But in all that time, any time there's a crack, any time there's paint that's pasty, water's getting in. And skins are corroding, skins are getting sun damaged if they're composites. So you're losing value in your airframe. And at the end of the day, when the average age of aircraft flying around in GA is well over 50 years now, those are valuable airframes that have to be protected. And every 15 to 30 years, a plane has to be repainted and rejuvenated.
6: Does waxing your airplane help prevent that
7: to a point? Yes, to a point. Waxing helps, but I find I use products that more seal the paint. Wax is still porous, so that means there's still oxygen or air moving through the wax surface to the aircraft surface. And so if you're waxing a tired, cracked paint scheme design or paint job, you're allowing that transfer of moisture, so you're allowing oxidation and you're allowing deterioration. So I use products that provide more of a seal to the atmosphere. One that I use a lot is made by a company called Tough Guard, which goes on like a wax, and it looks like a wax when you're putting it on, but it leaves a micron layer of shiny, glossy surface on the aircraft that's impervious to air, and so you don't get the oxidation.
5: That's a really important thing. The other thing, I'm looking outside, and it's a hazy day today because we're dealing still with some forest fire.
6: Canadian smoke, yes.
5: That's exactly right. My airplane was damaged sitting on the ground in Seattle at an airport for 2 weeks. Same Canadian forest fire, but coming out of B.C., and when I got back to it, I did a little Alaska thing and then came back. And I left the airplane there. I didn't want to fly in Alaska. I had other plans in Alaska. My airplane's not a bush plane. But when I came back, there was no gloss, no shine. It was dull. I couldn't safely remove what was going on there. And it took years trying to restore that paint.
7: Yeah, that definitely... The atmosphere and the area you live in or your plane lives in definitely has an effect. I had the same thing. My plane lived outside in the New York City area for years when that area was a lot more, the atmosphere was a lot dirtier than it is today. And it was interesting in the years I was outside just watching the planes around mine deteriorate quickly, even with the new paint jobs. All the chemicals in the air, all the dust and dirt in the air doesn't help at all.
5: No, and my airplane's typically hangared, but if you're going to use an airplane, it's going to be on a ramp somewhere, sometime.
7: Yeah, absolutely. And, you know, you've got three factors that are affecting the quality of a longer-term paint job. One is oxidation, corrosion due to moisture. One is going to be the sun beating down on things and heating areas up, like particularly composite structures like carbon fiber and particularly fiberglass. A lot of our cowlings are fiberglass. So people with black cowlings or black on the top of their cowling, that fiberglass is heating up a lot when it's sitting outside, especially if it's tied down long-term outside. And then you, of course, have chemical and dirt in the air that's getting on your plane and helping to deteriorate the aircraft. So there's multiple things to be protecting the aircraft from.
6: You design the scheme, but you're not actually involved with painting the aircraft itself, are you?
7: Correct.
6: But are you, when you, I come to you with a Bonanza and I say, you know, I've had this thing for 18 years and it's looking a little sad and I think I should repaint it. And then we look at you and go, so what should we do? I mean, how does the process begin?
5: Just if you're just joining us, we're talking with Craig Barnett, the CEO of Scheme Designers. Craig, let us know how that process begins.
7: Okay. The process always begins with what we call homework. It's really a design discussion. 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And we have very detailed discussions by phone, email, Zoom, Teams meetings, and in person with clients to understand where they're coming from. And sometimes a client will come in and say, I've got a Bonanza and here's a picture of something and I know I want exactly this. Other times clients are going to come in and they're going to say, I don't know what I want, but I have a shower curtain in my bathroom that's really pretty and I like the design on it and my wife likes the stained glass window. Your design direction is different for every single project, and it makes it interesting and creative every time you deal with a new client.
5: Absolutely, and paint is not always the best way to go. In fact, some of the things you said about paint make me want to just go to vinyl wrap, which I know doesn't last as long, but is it as permeable?
7: It's completely permeable. Vinyl is permeable. In fact, if you think when you see a bit of vinyl put down on a riveted aircraft, an aluminum aircraft, and it creates those little umbrellas over the aircraft. Often what that is air or water that's trapped between the vinyl and the aircraft. But if you come back weeks after it's put on, you'll notice that that vinyl has sucked down over the rivet and is flattened. Where did that water or air go? It went through the vinyl out into the atmosphere. Vinyl has a memory that wants to be flat, so it will wrap itself properly around the rivet head. But it just shows you that that moisture and that air is moving through the vinyl. So a vinyl wrap on is not protecting your aircraft in the same way that paint does. Paint will seal the aircraft away from the atmosphere and will give you the longevity that you need. So when I look at a vinyl design, it's always a base color. Yes, I'm going to paint the plane purple or white or whatever color, and then I'm going to add vinyl on top of it. If I'm using vinyl. But the other thing you said is correct. Vinyl is not a material that provides the longevity that paint provides. You look at in terms of sun life. So sun life for typical vinyl where a piece of the vinyl, the color is through to the adhesive, is around 7 years. Printed vinyl is around a year. So if you've got a complex design that's printed on a sheet of vinyl, don't expect it to last long.
5: So you're here on the field. You've got a booth, right, this year? And you're also doing some forums, correct?
7: I'm doing four educational forums. So two on paint scheme design. So anyone who's thinking of painting their aircraft in the future, come learn how we do it. This is not a selling forum. There's no marketing at all. It's to basically tell you all the things that myself and the other five designers at Scheme Designers think about all the time, how we think about it, and how it helps us approach and craft new designs. And we have that on Tuesday tomorrow at 10 a.m. and on Friday at 11 a.m. And then everything else to do with paint that's not paint scheme designs, choosing the paints, choosing paint shops, etc. Everything outside of that is covered in two additional forums that's called Considerations in Aircraft Paint Schemes, and that's going to be on Thursday at 1 and Saturday at 10. And we sponsor the Forum Center, so we have we're in a center that has scheme designers written on it. I think it's for forum stage number 5. So it's easy to find us on those days.
5: That's terrific. Thank you, Craig, for coming to EAA Radio and joining us on Attitude Adjustment Hour.
7: Thank you, Craig. Thanks for having us.
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8: We are on the fly, and we are at Vintage today. It's Monday, so of course we're at Vintage because we're always at Vintage on Mondays at Air Venture. And what a beautiful day. Ray, I don't know who you know and what strings you pulled to make this happen, but oh my gosh, look at this.
9: Well, I agree with that. And what a guest we have with us today. We have Adrian Eichhorn. This gentleman, there's interesting pilots, but this guy is at the top of the list.
8: Okay.
9: He really is.
8: Well, you say that about everybody, Ray, but okay, we'll go with
9: that.
8: Yeah.
10: He's pretty good, isn't he?
8: Adrian, you are at the top of the list today.
10: Well, thank you very much.
9: Right behind us, we have a 1962 Beach Bonanza, and it's restored, and it's restored very well. But this gentleman flew this airplane around the world, and then later he decided to fly it to the North Pole. Now, that's something.
8: It is something. So let's focus on that because this is Vintage VTEL Bonanza year here at Oshkosh, first of all.
10: Yes, sir. 75th anniversary.
8: 75th anniversary. So Bonanzas are a big deal this year, and they're everywhere. And thank goodness for that. You guys, before we get into your adventures, let's talk a little bit about the support that you get. So the Beechcraft organization, the Beach Talk, and the
10: American
8: the
10: Bonanza
8: Type
10: Society.
8: Club, the American Bonanza Society. The reason we see so many beautiful Beechcraft aircraft still, even as old as 47 is the oldest Bonanza?
10: Yeah, first production, I think, was 47.
8: Yeah. So for all those many years, and I'm not going to do public math, but it's a long time, right?
9: Yes,
8: so to have such beautiful representatives of the aircraft surviving to today screams of amazing support from the community.
10: It is, and when I first bought this airplane back in 1990, I had no idea the value of a type club and how much that type club has become a big part of my life because of the friendships, obviously, the fellowship airmen with other beach owners. But, you know, they promote technical issues, social issues, helping us with those types of problems and issues. And it is a big part. It's made the ownership quite enjoyable.
8: So with that being said, we had to give that little shout out to the ABS and to the community. Your particular airplane has some interesting history, and what you did with it is even more amazing.
9: It's incredible what he did with this airplane. But really, it's not completely stock, but it's not modified that much, is it, Adrian?
10: It really is, and it has a bigger engine. Further around the world, I went with the stock 260 horse, but with the amount of gas that I was carrying, I needed a little bit more power. So an engine upgrade, and then, of course, I had a field approval for the big tip tanks that are out on the end of the wingtips, and they can hold up to 100 gallons each. I've never filled them that full. But other than that, no, and adding an HF radio, it is pretty much a stock 1962 airplane, which is a tribute to Beechcraft and American engineering that They designed that, built it in America back in 1962, and here we are flying today, and better than ever.
8: Exactly. And, well, like we said before, the support network is what's so important to keeping this going. Now, IO-550, is that what you've got in there?
10: IO-550 now, built by Pinnacle, Superior Cylinders, and a brand new composite Super Scimitar prop on the front, which has been a nice addition to it. So, yeah.
8: Okay, let's get into it. Let's talk about your trip. Where did you start? Well, let's start before that. Where did you get the idea to even start?
10: You know, I have to attribute EAA and coming here, this is my 34th year, to inspire me to become a mechanic, to get different ratings. And when I first came here with my father, and we came here every year up until he passed away in 2007, and just being inspired by the home builders and seeing what these guys can do and the restorers and the amount of quality. And my dad and I have always been tinkerers, and bought this airplane for $35,000. It had 26 previous owners, two gear up landings, but it's all I could afford. I was an Army captain at the time, and thank you for serving. Thank you.
11: Yes.
10: Thank you for your support. But I remember Dad and I combing the fly market. We found a little rubber grommet that goes around a spark plug, and was parked over by the Hilton, and we replaced that grommet. And at that time, you would have just thought we restored a Grand Champion. We were so proud of ourselves. And so I've been motivated by people in many different ways. And then coming here and meeting guys that have former Earth Rounders, and I thought, you know, I can do that. And I've always been a goal-type guy and wanted to set goals and objectives that would improve me and challenge me. And, of course, flying around the world challenges in a number of different ways, because even though it is a very capable airplane, there's a lot of unfriendly countries and a lot of water out there. And then, of course, the North Pole has its own issues in itself. So I would highly recommend, if anybody's thinking about doing it, that you work up to it, and it's a pretty amazing adventure.
2: Adrian, the longest leg on your Around the World trip, that was your longest leg, is that right?
10: No, the longest leg on Around the World trip was Honolulu back to Oakland, and had a headwind most of the way. That was about 17 flying hours, about 18 total with ground time and customs. And the longest that I've flown this airplane is 21 hours from Reykjavik, Iceland, over the North Pole down to Fairbanks. So 21 hours.
2: You're single pilot.
10: Yeah.
2: 21 hours. That's a long time.
10: It is, Ray, but you know, I don't sleep enough in life. I'm always doing too much, and I thought my biggest challenge was going to be staying awake. How the heck do you stay awake in a small airplane for 21 hours?
8: This sounds like a logistical nightmare to me. I'm just imagining, okay, I need to stay awake for 17 hours. Okay, I need to drink a lot of coffee. But then if I drink a coffee, I need to do a lot of something.
10: Well, there's those issues, right?
2: But you know, we might not talk about all of that.
10: But you know, it's simple. Is I couldn't buy sleep on that trip. And I have a good friend, Bill Harrelson, who built a Lancer 4, and he's been around the world in both directions, and he's been a mentor for me. And I said, Bill, how am I going to stay awake? I thought I've downloaded movies and songs on my phone and iPad, and that'll keep me entertained. But the bottom line is, fear will keep you awake.
8: Especially over big water.
10: Well, it's true. When you have one HF radio and you've got to maintain and give position reports and balancing fuel and one engine and thinking one nav unit, that if any one of these fail, I may put myself in a situation that I can't get out of. And then, of course, going over the North Pole, you're thinking about, okay, where's the nearest divert airport? You know, I had a lot of gas on board and balancing it and thinking about, well, if the engine does quit, how am I going to survive? Who do I talk with? And had a lot of support from a lot of friends on the ground, and it all came together. Had a good team.
2: Adrian, when you were making these trips, did you have somebody following you? Did you have
10: somebody
2: knew where you were?
10: I had a ground support guy, and one guy I'd like to give a shout-out for is John Whitehead. He was in Texas. 6 o'clock in the morning in Iceland, 10 o'clock at night in Texas, and he stayed up for the entire 22 hours until I was on the ground and called him in Alaska. And we're texting back and forth on the Iridium SATCON phone, and I'm giving him my nav report, temperatures, fuel burn, winds, fuel remaining, and we're going back and forth. And the plan was, once I got to the North Pole, I had to decide, where do I go? Do I have enough gas? Are the winds, is my fuel schedule appropriate to what we had projected? do I go to Alaska? Do I turn around and go to Spitsbergen in Norway? Do I divert to Canada? Because there's no weather reporting stations up there. It's all forecast stuff. So John Whitehead helped me the whole entire way and could have never done it without his support.
8: Right. So these gentlemen who did this before you were how you figured out, like, a route.
10: Routes,
8: and things
10: yeah,
8: like that,
10: absolutely.
8: Where your right. diversion airports
10: do's and don'ts.
8: Are.
10: And, yeah. Yeah. And there's things that come up that you never even think about because GA, as we know it in this country and the freedom that we have to fly, and there is nowhere else in the world like we have it here.
8: Okay, that's wow.
9: One interesting thing, as you cross the North Pole, I think it's very interesting. You didn't see a lot of beautiful scenery, but tell us, your instruments just went berserko, right?
10: Yeah, they were, because I went over true north, and on my way down to Alaska, I'm tracking south, but because the magnetic North Pole is still in front of me, everything in the airplane says I'm flying north when I'm actually flying south. So for about 6, maybe 8 hours, I navigated solely off an iPad with ForeFlight hooked up to a Stratus because there's no magnetometer, there's no compass. The iPad knew exactly where it was and what my track was to get there, but I didn't realize that, having never been up there. And when you cross over the North Pole, it's not like crossing over VOR where the needles flip, because the magnetic field, it covers such a large area. It takes hours, about 6 hours, before the airplane settles down. And that was a little bit scary, to be honest with you.
8: So people who are listening, I know, are asking the same question I'm going to ask you. Is Rudolph's nose really red?
10: You know, his whole body was red. He was playing tennis down there. I saw him batting balls back and forth, so he was working up a sweat, trying to stay in shape so he can deliver the packages to all the kids this year.
8: But in all seriousness, I've been over the North Pole, not in a little airplane, in a big jet, but there just really isn't much out there.
10: There's nothing. And what people don't realize, the North Pole is in the middle of the ocean. It's not on land.
8: Right.
9: Interesting.
10: Yeah. And even I have to admit, a few years ago, I thought, where is the North Pole? I never really learned that in geography, but there's nothing up there. On the South Pole, there's the South Pole Station, because it's on land and it doesn't move. So anything that's on the North Pole moves because of the ice flow. So there is nothing there.
9: What's next, Adrian? You've done around the world. You went to the North Pole. Is there something in your future that
10: you know there is
9: at?
10: Ray, I'm looking at the South Pole, but it's a significant challenge because the distances are greater, little chance of survival. The weather systems don't hang out on the pole because of the Coriolis effect. The weather to get across the Southern Ocean to the South Pole and the altitudes are a real challenge for a single engine recipient. Nobody has ever gone around the world and over the poles in a production-built single engine. So this would be a very first. And that is driving me to see whether I can do it. So I'm planning a year from this January to do the South Pole.
9: I wouldn't bet against him, would you, Jeff?
8: No, I'm not going to bet against you.
10: No, thank you, guys.
8: Ladies and gentlemen, listeners, we've been talking to Adrian Eichhorn, who had an amazing trip with his Bonanza. Thank you so much for joining us
10: today. Thank you, Jeff.
8: In Vintage.
10: And thank you, Ray.
8: Down here and keep up sharing
10: the fire,
8: your story
10: you
8: with
10: bet.
8: Us. Thank you.
10: Thank you.
8: J-Mont G, we're on the fly. We're down at Vintage. It's Monday. It's a beautiful day. Come on down and check out the venue. We'll be right back with some more exciting stories. You're listening to EAA Radio.
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12: Joining us now, Fareed Guillot, who is with EAA Radio and has been with EAA Radio for a number of years and also in starting a brand new Air Aviation Academy, the Willa Brown Academy. And we'll talk about that in a minute, but first we have to take you back in time to 1996 when you were in the closet downstairs reading copy from Air Venture Today, and that was the very beginnings of EAA Radio.
13: One of the things I mentioned to some of the brand-new interns that came in, I said, when I introduced myself, I stood up and said, you know, I'm so-and-so, and I've been here since we used cassettes.
12: And they all look at you with a blank stare.
13: Like,
12: what is that?
13: We had a wonderful woman. I don't even remember her name, but she just went out and filled up a cassette full of field interviews, and she came back, and after we were done reading our Air Venture Today, we'd put on a cassette for her and run a couple interviews and then come back and read some more. We had no spots to run, right. So it was just make it up.
12: It's come a long way since
13: then.
12: Yeah,
13: it truly has, because we started with that, and we went to the Air Operations Center. Those of you who have been around long enough know that there was this two-story building straight
12: by the east Brown
13: of
12: Arch. The,
13: yeah, by the Brown Arch. Mm-hmm. And a lot of different things have been in that building, but we were in the back, and we had two studios, and we continued to grow that. And then we went to the studio in the sky. We took over the top part, and that was great. Now we have our own studios. We have the Air Suite, which is exactly what I was hoping for, right. A big interview room, air-conditioned,
12: yep.
13: Lots of great equipment. So all the volunteers that come in have brought all their talents and their connections, and we have a really great product. And, you know, obviously we're being live-streamed right now, so right. You can – it's kind of like those professional people.
12: It's come, like we say, it's come a long way, but it's been an interesting journey, and one step at a time as we added new technology to it. I mean, we're doing remote broadcasts on a radio station that we basically set up mm-hmm. 1 week out of the year.
13: Steve, I wouldn't soft pedal your role in this a little bit, because I think that's, I mean, I knew you from the airport I instructed at, mm-hmm. But also you were just kind of floating around in the background and said, oh, there's some people want to do this. And suddenly we had a building and you were a constant advocate and dealt with us from time to time, you're behind the scenes, but you should take some of that credit too.
12: Right, I will. Just don't play any Sting.
13: That's right.
12: That's a way
13: another
12: inside
13: time
12: joke
13: for that story.
12: But you are as you said, you were a flight instructor. You're a professional commercial pilot mm-hmm. now working for UPS. Mm-hmm. Congratulations on that. How many flight hours do you have?
13: A total of about 7,400.
12: Okay.
13: I don't count as much anymore now that I have my retirement job.
12: Yeah.
13: But I'm about 300 or 400 hours now in the 75 and 76 fleet based out of Louisville. And
12: okay.
13: I'm enjoying every part of it.
12: Well, very good. Tell us a little bit about the Willa Brown Aviation Academy. This is a brand new academy in the Madison area. First off, who was Willa Brown?
13: Willa Brown was a tremendous aviator that a lot of people don't really know about. She came from Kentucky in the Louisville area. She was the first African-American woman to get a U.S. pilot's license. Bessie Coleman was rated in Europe. But she was the first one to earn it in the U.S., and she already had her mechanics license at that time. This is in the 30s. Eventually, she married a man named Cornelius Coffey, and they started a flight school in the Chicago area. And they sent about 200 pilots to Tuskegee. Maybe some of them might have been mechanics, but the Tuskegee was people prepared those men for war. And the Tuskegee story is well known. And then they ran that school for quite a while. She also was the first African-American woman to be an officer in the Civil Air Patrol. And this is all going on in the 40s. And then she ran for Congress twice on a Republican ticket in Illinois. Wasn't successful, but then she taught in the Chicago Public Schools business and aviation until she retired, I think, in the 70s. And she also served on an FAA committee later in life. So tremendous accomplishments, and the Willa Brown family gave us permission to use her name. They don't really do that. And so we were honored to have her, and I think that's a great inspiration for the people we're trying to reach, which is historically underserved communities. So black and brown communities that normally in our system currently don't necessarily either consider or have access to aviation especially.
12: And then where did the idea for this academy come from? Where was the seed planted?
13: The seed planted for me was at Organization of Black Aerospace Professionals, one of their conventions. They run ACE Academies, which is, I think it's, I can't remember what the acronym is, but it's a very popular academy that do very similar programming to what we're trying to do, which is to get youth in their teens exposed to the aviation system. And I said, well, I want to do one of those in Madison. There was one, you know, in Minneapolis and Chicago. I said, we have a great community in Madison. They would love to reach out to this. It's 2017. Didn't really get off the ground at first. I was just trying to find partners. But I kept bumping into this this pilot for Delta in Detroit, kept bumping me off the jump seat when I was trying to get home to Madison. And I finally got to talk to him. And we kept going round and round trying to figure out what to do. It turns out, I bumped into him when we were commuting to Atlanta, that he's a board member for a similar one-off academy in Pensacola that they started 25 years ago. So he's got all this experience. Finally, he retired from Delta during the big pandemic where everybody's trying to decide, do I keep going or call it quits? He called it quits. He's like, calls me up and said, let's do this. And then we reached out with another board member who's active in women in aviation. Her name is Susan Schwab. She retired off the United 777 a couple of years ago. And we are just got a great team of people who are just passionate about this particular area.
12: And where are you in the process of bringing the Academy to life?
13: We are a 501c3 nonprofit, so please donate if you can at willofflight.org. We have 19 campers. We're going to be starting on August 16th. We'll be 2 days at the Madison Airport. They're going to tour the 115th, which is the fighter wing. The F-16s have been making all the noise out here. We're going to be doing tower tours, terminal tours, and then we'll be having presentations. The third day of the camp will be at Maury Airport, which is on the west side. It's those of people who know Maury. It's a big legacy airport in the Wisconsin area, and we'll be doing some ground. It's kind of like a navigation exercise, flight simulator exercise, and touring some of the GA side of things, really getting into that. And then Thursday and Friday, we're going to have Young Eagle special event flight experiences. So local pilots will be being involved, and each of them's going to get their own ride. It's going to be a nice 5 days of experiences for those kids.
12: Excellent. And what's the cost to the youngsters?
13: It is free. And so that is really important, because if you're going to try to reach out to historically underserved communities, you really have to understand what are their challenges. And we don't have to look at them as that they're always challenged. It's because it's as disparate as the majority community is. Some people are doing well, some people are not. But in general, underserved communities have a lot of barriers to the things that we find easy to do. So we've decided that the first thing, it's got to be free. All right. That's the big barrier, and we're not going to charge money for that. And we've gotten a lot of donations for food and other things already. Everybody, as soon as we approach them about this, like, yeah, how can I help? So it is free. We are even working to make sure everybody has a ride. We've really worked hard to try to get the venues so that they're on a bus line. If the people have transportation challenges, their parents can't take them, or, you know, because their parents work or everything else. So those are all things that we considered with this camp. It's really important that we lower as many barriers as we can. We're not going to do it as well the first time around, but we're trying very hard.
12: And is this something that is you see as a single camp that will happen each summer, or will there be progressively more complicated things?
13: Yeah.
12: Or advanced, I guess, would be.
13: Thankfully, we have a 5-year plan. But the camp, we're going to just walk before we run. The camp, we're going to get that done. And then maybe we might do, if we're feeling good about things, we might do something in the fall, like a weekend event, just something, a kind of a pop-up. But we plan to have fall and spring events, another camp the next year, maybe expand it just slightly. We want to make sure that we're not, losing the quality as we go. But we are, and then we're going to eventually have ground schools, and then branch out into, like, see about mechanics, and other kind of areas. Because we're not just trying to make pilots. The whole industry needs people. And so if we can tap into whatever interest they have, engineering, whatever, and we can, as my other board member said, we're just trying to get a hold of that spark and make sure that it grows into a fire within them, and we can help them along the way instead of, oh, I had that one great experience. No, I didn't do anything with it.
12: That's great that you're looking at the long-term plan, and that was one of the things with Young Eagles when it first started. It was a wonderful program and inspired a lot of people, but there was always that question of what's next, and of course, yeah. It's now is grown and continues to grow, and I'm glad that you and your board are planning ahead as well so that we don't just light the spark and then let it die out, but actually continue to build that passion.
13: And we're really happy that we're partnering with EAA Young Eagles, because over the years, and you were a big part of it in the beginning, and that is they've already created this pathway. You can get online, which a lot of kids are, and they can do the ground school right away. They get a certificate for a first flight lesson. They get scholarship access and also access to a great website, and mentors are around every corner. And so that's a good kind of kickstart for us and helps us as we're building out our own thing.
12: How can people find out more about the Academy and, most importantly, help support it?
13: Yes, thank you for asking that. It's the Will of Flight, W-I-L, WILLA, willaflight.org, and also info@willaflight.org if you want to email us. There's a donate section if you would like to donate. That would really be helpful as we launch everything. But also we have information about us, about what we're trying to do. A lot of it is set up for the kids. We're building out the kind of the flight experience page where they can go watch videos and answer questions. So since I had to build up the website myself and squeeze that in with everything else, we're still growing that part. But we're really excited and glad that you were able to talk with me about it today.
12: Great. Any final thoughts on AirVenture 2020?
13: So happy. I think it's 2011 when I was an EAA employee. It was the last time I did a full air venture, and I'm so glad to be back considering I started a whole airline career in between that time. And so I've just been having a great time.
12: Good. Have you seen anything interesting that really piqued your curiosity?
13: It wasn't intentional, but I just seem to be sitting inside all the time. I hear it all, and it sounds very familiar and relaxing. But I wanted to see the black fly fly. But I just didn't get a chance to. But that's really interesting.
12: It is.
13: Particular.
12: And you may have a chance later on this morning. If the weather clears, they're going to try to fly it at the Fun Fly Zone down in the Ultralights about 11 o'clock this morning. So keep that in your itinerary.
13: I know what I'm doing now.
12: Fareed Gio with the Willa Brown Academy in Madison, Wisconsin. I'm Steve Buss, and this is EIA Radio.
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6: I think attitude adjustment's a really good title. I mean, I think I always need a little attitude adjustment by the time I get to Wisconsin. I don't know about you, but we're going to have...
5: Did I just tell everybody not to do that?
6: And I'm sorry to listeners because I hit my hand on the table and it sounds like a bass drum. But I wanted to show our guest, Dave Pasco, what not to do. Dave, welcome to Attitude Adjustment here in Oshkosh.
15: Good morning. It's great to be here. Thanks for inviting me.
6: And you and I have known each other for a bunch of years. You run a little organization that practically every news media outlet on the face of the earth knows about when there's an aircraft accident or incident, and they say, "We got the audio from liveatc.net." That's you.
15: For better or for worse, yeah.
6: Yeah, I mean, when did you start liveatc.net?
15: I started it back in 2002.
6: Uh-huh, and you just decided to have extra radios listening?
15: Well,
6: or?
15: I got my private pilot certificate in 2001, and I was training for my instrument rating in 2002, and I wanted to listen to some radios that were 50 miles away in Boston. And so I decided to remote some radios, and I knew how to do all this streaming media stuff. So I said, well, why don't I just put it out there for other people to listen to? And then it kind of crowdsourced from there.
6: And I know that I helped you put up a new antenna down at Palwaukee a couple of years ago because our tower frequencies just did not come through very well at all, and it made a tremendous difference. I heard people around the airport say, you know, when I listen to liveatc.net from home, it really works. I mean, we used to, as students, or with a new student, always say, go buy one of these little radios, and now Dave has taken all the work out of it.
5: Well, it's even better than that. I used to listen to my students on their cross countries. Do other people use it that way? Because that's what I used to do.
15: Yeah, I mean, the use cases are all over the map. There's flight instructors who use it with their students. There's airplane, school operators who actually, like you did, you know, keep an eye on people when they're going on cross countries and renting airplanes. Obviously, the media uses and incidents. The NTSB themselves use it. So one of the things they do, it's really tough to get the tapes, the official tapes, in a timely manner sometimes. And so when they have an incident, their go bag basically has a bunch of stuff, and they pull ADS-B data, and they pull live ATC recordings, and out the door they go. And it gives them some situational awareness when they're going to investigate an incident. But it's all over the map. I mean, in terms of the usage, from flight training to operators of airports to people tracking noise incidents. So noise monitoring, especially in noise-sensitive areas with a lot of HOAs and all that stuff, it's huge. So we've branched out into just a whole bunch of different pieces of the audience.
5: I love the verification process. Your people can go back and say, well, no, actually, what you said or how it sounded was, and that's so important.
15: Well, and it goes and it cuts both ways. So we've had air traffic controllers pull the tapes because they can pull them themselves for QA purposes, but pilots can pull them and air traffic controllers can pull them. And the reason it's great is because you get the truth. What really happened. And it, you know, it isn't so much about, you know, if you're given that phone number to call as a pilot, it isn't so much about who was right or who was wrong. It's to find out what really happened and make it into a learning experience. And we've had lots of pilots who've pulled those tapes and they've, you know, basically cleared themselves of whatever wrongdoing they may have been accused of.
5: Yeah.
15: And vice versa.
5: Yeah.
6: And what I think is also really marvelous about this is that you bring this to the public at no cost to us.
15: Yeah, so it's free. We sell two different mobile apps. So they're $3.99, one-time fee. And if you're just viewing on the web, we support that through advertising. And we're able to do this basically because of a whole bunch of other things that we're involved in. We have private network that people don't see in the outside world, and that's used in some of the really high-volume airports. So we're embedded in a whole bunch of places like JFK and LAX and Atlanta Hartsfield, and we're running large-scale streaming systems there that integrate into private systems that do ground tracking and a whole bunch of other things like that.
5: So this has become something very different than maybe what you conceived of in 2001?
15: It was never really conceived to be a business. So it was a pet project. It was kind of, for me, it was really a collision of hobbies because, you know, I became a pilot. I'm still, you know, actively flying and current. And, you know, I just immersed myself back then. I have a background in professional communication system design and ham radio, which I started as a teenager. And all of those just kind of collided right around 2002. And I just used all that knowledge to say, I can figure out a way to do this. And then the technology has marched on since then, making it a lot easier.
6: How many airports around the world do you do outside the U.S.?
15: We do, yeah. It's global. We're in over 1,000 airports, if you just count airports. And then in some airports, like in, you know, very busy areas, we have multiple channels because we're doing approach control, we're doing tower, ground, maybe even a separate frequency for clearance delivery. And if you count channels, we've got close to 3,300, I think, in the directory and over 3,000 live.
5: Yeah, we are talking with Dave Pascoe, who invented, I mean, you're the owner, you're the CEO, but you actually brought to the world liveatc.net, which gives people the ability to eavesdrop on towers, ground, center, departure, arrival, anywhere they have the infrastructure set up. And it can get really interesting. I had fun one day listening to arrivals at Hartsfield, okay, in Atlanta, and listening to a bunch of Delta pilots all converging pretty close to the same point, and the air traffic controller was really trying to weave everybody in, maybe a little too tightly, and then everybody's TCAS went off at once, and I think there was like a starburst formation. It really blew up for the controller, and nobody was hurt, but you could hear the voice of the controller just going, ah.
15: Yeah, and it's not like he could tell one of them to brake right or something, you know.
5: Yeah, no.
15: But, yeah, there's a lot. The other thing beyond, you know, we tend to think of air traffic control because controllers talking to pilots, but we cover a huge number of uncontrolled fields. So that's really interesting because a lot of students, depending on where they train, you know, if you train at a towered airport, yeah, instructor probably gets you into an uncontrolled field maybe a couple times or something, but and then vice versa, you know. So some have to learn self-announcing their intentions on a CTAF frequency. And so that, you know, this gives them sort of a way to do it in comfort when they're not in the hot seat flying the airplane. I've talked to so many flight instructors, and they've said, basically, I can teach almost anybody how to fly the airplane. But all of those other soft skills, like as you especially progress into instrument flying and fly in the National Airspace System, talking to ATC, filing flight plans, and this is just one aspect of it. So we have a lot of people who like to listen to clearance. They like to sit there and copy clearances down.
5: Yeah, no, you're absolutely correct. And I was the flight instructor banging her head on the desk, listening to my student's first solo cross-country to a control tower airport, and they said, "What are your intentions?" When she changed to ground, and she went, "Go to the bathroom."
15: So, awesome.
5: Yes, there are some precious moments there too. And then you learn, okay, she's probably not going to tell me that when she gets back. So I'm going to keep notes, and we'll have a conversation about that.
15: It's great that you can do that.
5: Yeah. It's cool.
6: It's too bad that there's no way to filter for funny stuff. I mean, even though it's all professional, of course, I mean, there are some funny moments and or stressful moments, too. I mean, I was thinking when I've listened to JFK Tower, I mean, because I'm an old controller, but I'm glad I wasn't there quite a few times when I hear them trying to deal with international carriers. But it's all English, isn't it?
15: It's really interesting. It's all English, and it's all very interesting. There are some, speaking of languages, there's some areas like, I'll say Montreal, because I fly up there occasionally. They're bilingual there, and they are on a dime. They're flipping back between French and English, and it's really cool to listen to, and they are sharp. I mean, they're really good. They're on the ball. But, yeah, it kind of runs the gamut as far as what you're going to be listening to.
5: The farther north you get in Vermont, you'll hear it on 122.8 and any of the common traffic advisory frequencies, and it is weird. And they can speak French, VFR.
15: They can. I had my wife with me. We landed up in Plattsburgh, New York, a few weeks ago on just a simple flight we had to do up there and back. And we were on the CTAF frequency, sitting on the ground at Plattsburgh, right across from Burlington, and we heard exactly that. We heard people talking on a CTAF, and my wife looked at me and said, "What was that?" You know, I said, I explained what it was.
5: So, Dave, where can people find liveatc.net? I think I gave that one away. And do you have a booth or something here on the field?
15: No booth, but I'm around today and tomorrow. I've got to go do some work down in Chicago. In fact, I stopped at Palwaukee on the way up here. To hug the antenna and to go check on the equipment. But we're doing some enhancements down there. But anyway, I'm around, and so Dave at liveatc.net. Website is obviously liveatc.net, and then in the iOS App Store and the Android App Store, just look for LiveATC, and you'll find our app.
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15: Thanks for having me.
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2: Fast Eddie here at EAA Radio. In the studio with me today, we have Tuck McAtee and his brother Steve McAtee. Gentlemen, good morning.
17: Hello, Fast Eddie. Good morning.
2: How you doing?
18: Good morning.
2: Guys, you've been involved in an interesting project here called Pushing the Envelope. What was the inspiration for this movie?
17: Pushing the Envelope is a culmination of 8 years of 10 EAA members flying together to Alaska in home-built aircraft. There were six SX-300s and two Questair Ventures. The footage was taken over a period of 8 years, and we put it together just recently into the form of a 28-minute documentary. The inspiration for it was just the experience over the years of flying in close formation with a group of really close friends that have been flying together for life, and at 250 knots, close formation, just inches over the ice. And we wanted to show anyone who's interested in sport aviation, and specifically flying to Alaska, what that's like.
2: Why did you guys choose SX-300s and Questair Venture aircraft?
18: The SX-300 group started by a guy named Keith Phillips down in Spruce Creek, Florida. It's a unique airplane, and it's got the speed and the efficiency, and also it's a stick and rudder airplane that flies like a fighter. It's probably the closest to an aviation airplane that is configured. Some of us come from a fighter background, so we came together, got interested in this airplane. They were built by various people. We got to know each other and started flying formation with each other and decided that we ought to go out on some venture of some sort. We did an early version of that in the United States. And then the following year, we decided, let's go for it. Let's go to Alaska. And we just had a wonderful time. And so we've repeated that 4 times to date, every other year. And it's been a magnificent experience for all of us.
2: Were there any special considerations for the aircraft or the crews?
18: It turned out that the SX-300 was perfectly suited for this because in Alaska, you've got a lot of vertical development. There's a lot of places you can get into trouble. So having XX energy is very, very important, and this airplane has that. So you can go screaming up and down the glaciers there with, you know, relative comfort. Good visibility, good controllability, good legs, just ideally suited for doing the kind of thing that we wanted to do. A lot of people fly in Alaska, but it's with the bush pilot kind.

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1: But were you able to get hangar space for the aircraft?
2: Well, we met some people in Alaska that actually take care of us at a place called Wolf Lake. It's just to the north of Anchorage. And a wonderful group of people that live there. It's a fly-in with a runway and a residential area built around it. They've invited us into their homes and their hangars, and they fly with us and fish with us and take us places and show us Alaska. And great group of people.
1: You've shot video over a period of 8 years, you were saying. Did that pose any particular difficulties?
3: The technology of video changed considerably from using a handy cam first trip to your iPhone and GoPro in the last 2 years. And the vast majority of the footage was taken in the last 2 years with a GoPro. It was just a matter of having multiple GoPro cameras facing the exterior and the interior. We also recorded a lot of the communications between us. Most of the time we were out alone, away from communication, and so we had just each other to talk to, and we were very careful to make sure that we were all in sight and close proximity to each other. Should one go down, the other three would devise a plan to have those persons rescued. We went up a couple of different ways. Most people go up what they call the trench through the middle of Alaska. I think a lot of people tend to avoid the coast route, although we took the coast route, which was beautiful because of the glaciers coming into the water there. Just a wonderful playground to cover, just visually spectacular.
2: There's nothing more awesome than Alaska. The immensity of it is just overwhelming when you first see it, and it doesn't ever seem to diminish. It's just unbelievable.
1: What season were you flying to Alaska in?
3: Well, you know, we looked at the charts, and the best days to fly to Alaska turned out to be between about June 16th and July 8th. Statistically, those are the days weather-wise where you have the highest probability of good weather, and that really worked out that way for us. I think we really only had a handful of days over the years when we could not fly.
1: Did you have any special equipment or tools or parts or anything that you brought along?
2: Well, yes. Generally, we travel with all the tool kits. And in fact, since most of the people have built their own airplane and are maintaining their own airplane, we're equipped to do whatever we have to do when we get somewhere. Interestingly enough, in Alaska, you can get overnight parts pretty readily. Since the Alaskans basically live on their aviation, there's a lot of inventoried parts and a lot of infrastructure that can get the parts if you really need them. But that we did have some mechanical problems, me in particular. In fact, I get kidded about it all the time.
1: Were there any special criteria that you guys had for this mission?
2: Obviously, you had to fly formation. So some of us are military pilots, retired military pilots, and so that's our second nature. Some weren't. And so we went through a pretty intensive training program to get everybody very proficient, close formation, even in weather, all the procedures that go with it. So once we got comfortable with each other flying at formation, then that was basically it. All the pilots are high timers, some airline, some military, some general aviation, but all very good pilots.
1: When you were flying formation, were you Blue Angels close, or did you have a little more room there between the aircraft?
2: Well, depending on the situation, if in a cloud, of course, you're Blue Angels close. And when we go around to these different towns, they want us to do flybys and stuff like that, and we're Blue Angels close when we do that. Some of the scenery that we filmed, we did it in close formation. So we're all comfortable flying very, very close.
1: Were you filming from the aircraft into formation, or did you have a camera aircraft that you used on occasion?
3: We filmed from an aircraft in formation, usually off to the left wing of lead. And we tried to use as many shots that we have that pictured the diamond formation low over the ice, not too far off the ground, and tracking along at about 250 knots. So it's a fast-moving, visually spectacular film from that perspective. And that speed allowed us, especially from Wolf Lake, using that as a base to work from, to get to just about anywhere we wanted to in a relatively short period of time in Alaska. And so that meant flying out to Kodiak Island and through the stretches of the far end of Kodiak Island, which is, you know, there's places where you just wonder if anybody ever touched foot. As a matter of fact, there's places where you're pretty sure that nobody ever did touch foot.
1: Were there any adventures or complications that popped up?
3: Well, actually, there's one that's actually documented in the

0: movie, which involved Tuck and I having lost our alternator in a cloud, and we had to kind of split up, send a couple of guys on to Wolf Lake, and then we relied on our wingman to get us home, and that's documented in real time in the documentary. Luckily, we made it back.
1: Now, if I was a person and I wanted to see your movie, how do I go about doing this?
0: You would simply go to the website pushingtheenvelope.us. So just the three words all together, pushingtheenvelope.us, and tells you all about the story, pilots, and allows you the ability to watch a trailer. And then if you wanted to purchase the video, you're able to do that right from the website. The proceeds for the website, and you asked the first question, what was the inspiration for the film? Well, part of the inspiration for the film is the fact that Tucker has recently started the Williamsburg Aviation Scholarship Program, which is a program designed to take high-achieving juniors and seniors and get them a pilot's license. So it's the cause is good. It's set up in a format, I should let Tuck talk about it, that replicates military flight training. From a competition perspective.
2: Right. The incentive, of course, was to give kids a chance to learn how to fly like we were given a chance when we were young. Unfortunately, today it's about twice or three times as expensive, and most of them can't do it anymore. And at the same time, we're looking at a pilot shortage coming up, so it's in the best interest of everybody in the aviation community to make these new programs happen. This one we call the Williamsburg Aviation Scholarship Program, or WASP. And it's fashioned after a military training program where they all go to academics together, ground school. They all fly at a schedule that is synced together. They're all evaluated in their flights and their academics. And they all compete for three different phases of scholarship. So it's competitive internally. It motivates the kids. After our first selection this year, we got five students. And looking at them, I'm not sure they need the motivation. They've got it. They're on cloud nine. Being able to go out and learn how to fly, they never expected that they'd have that opportunity. And we're hoping that we prepare them, get a pilot's license, which you know afterwards, there's a lot of ways you can get time without having to pay $180 an hour. And we match them up with mentors on the base on our airport. So the mentors have airplanes and one mentor for each student. And so the students can expect to get some flying time, free flying time from them too. So anyway, we're trying to prepare them for an aviation career. And that could be maybe the next step is to go to an aviation college like Embry-Riddle or Parks or. But there's more and more of them that are growing these days. So we can prepare them for that. We can prepare them for the Air Force Academy. That would be a great resume item for them if they're applying for any of the academies, in fact. Get them started in aviation and feed the industry, which right now needs new blood to come in. We also, if trying to generate enough revenue, debt through donations, to help out other communities to do the same thing. Any community that had interest in aviation has a certified training program that is at their local airport and wanted to create a program where their high school students could have an opportunity like this. We would be glad to help them put that program together and show them how we do it and get them launched.
1: Sounds great.
0: I'd like to just add to that because Tucker McAtee was one time the youngest pilot in the United States. The day he was 17, he got his private pilot's license. Of course, that allowed him to take advantage of a great opportunity going to the United States Air Force Academy. He graduated from the United States Air Force Academy in the class of 1962. Went on after that to fly in Vietnam, and the film actually is dedicated to the class of 1962 and 14 of Tuck's classmates that died in combat in Vietnam. And so the school itself, the Williamsburg Aviation Scholarship Program, is a kind of a heartfelt effort by Tuck because of his experience at a young age. And so in any event, we hope to duplicate that for some really neat young kids and turn them into leaders, give them an opportunity.
1: Sounds wonderful, guys. Appreciate that. The website, again, is pushingtheenvelope.us, and you're here in EAA Studios with Tuck McAtee and his brother Steve McAtee. I'm Fast Eddie, and you're listening to EAA Radio.
3: Here's a classic out of the EAA Radio archives from 2013. Jack Pelton, the retired CEO of Cessna Aircraft, serves as the chairman of the board of EAA. His role was redefined by the board last year, so that as chairman, Jack is responsible for day-to-day leadership. A few days ago, we talked with him about his first year in the job and what he's looking forward to this week at AirVenture and in his three-year term as chairman.
4: Well, it's been as you can imagine for me, a very, very steep learning curve to go from a October appointment to chairman to actually now being involved in running the event and working with the staff to make it happen. And I can tell you, you have never met a more dedicated group of people and volunteers that work just tirelessly to get this thing ready to launch on Monday morning and have a tremendous facility, a great lineup of features and attractions, to have the facility looking like it always does, which is, spit and polish and something that you're very proud of. I think we're going to have a different show than we've had in the past because it isn't going to have any military or government presence. And to me, that's pretty exciting because it brings us back to what our 60-year history at EA is all about, which is experimental aviation, recreational flying, and general aviation. And we have actually created more flying events during the show than we've ever had in the past, with a much better mixed lineup of airplanes that you'll see in the afternoons. The exhibit halls are going to be full. The sponsors that we've had are all here in the same or more capacity than they've been in the past. And we've added some neat new features, like an additional fireworks show on Wednesday night that's exactly like the one we have on Saturday night, and different and better food venues than we've had in the past also. So better variety, better pricing, and then everything we've all known and love about Oshkosh AirVenture, which is the camaraderie with all of our friends that come from around the world, from all of the different genres of aviation, whether it be home builders to the IAC folks, to the Warbirds, to the vintage groups, to the ultralights. They'll all be here. And I think that's what brings us here. It's really about being with our comrades in aviation year over year.
5: How does the AirVenture event allow you to sort of take a pulse of the health and the condition of general aviation?
4: Usually the ability for us to take that health check of how general aviation is doing occurs kind of as a post-AirVenture debrief. Getting prepared for it, if you were to take that snapshot, I would say things are looking better than they have in the last 2 years. So that's encouraging as far as the number of pre-committed advanced sales activities and the exhibit sales that we've had. The real test is to see how many people are actually taking the time to fly up here with the new, even higher gas prices than we've experienced in the past, their own currency in their airplanes, what they've been doing. So I look at the entry, which right now looks like it's healthier than it was last year, and then come Sunday next week, I'll be looking at how did the actual fly-in crowd look like.
5: How will the way you spend your time at AirVenture this year be different than it has in the past?
4: I've enjoyed my role at AirVenture for many, many years in a variety of different ways. You know, first coming as a EA kid, if you will, to my dad, who was a member of EA Chapter 1, just camping here and enjoying it, no agenda, and leave when you want to leave, to then being an exhibitor where you had company responsibilities that tied you up. And actually, I'd actually make it a point of scheduling a day, take my name tag off, and go see the things I want to see and visit the exhibit halls and buy the stuff I wanted to buy, to going into retirement of it back to last year, enjoying it with no schedule and agenda. And I was joking with Kathy, my executive assistant here, saying, well, this year I'm sure is going to be like next year, where I can just wander around and visit the exhibits. And she said, oh, are you in for a real change this year? And we've gone through the calendar already, and I'm right now wondering if I'm actually going to be able to get any sleep based on all the events and places I need to be. But that's what I signed up for. We need to be visible as board members. We need to be out there hosting the events that we need to host and soliciting participation and sponsorship, helping our members understand where we're going. And it's going to be a full, fun agenda for the week plus.
5: Is there a particular event that you're looking forward to, especially this week?
4: I have to say that I've been coming here since I was a little kid with my dad, and I love looking at the variety of airplanes and the time people put into taking care of the airplanes. But this whole Jetman experience, you know, I've seen it on YouTube. I've seen the movies and videos, and I am kind of anxious to see what this ultimate home builder actually does and performs, and see the actual flight. I think that's novel and exciting. The other piece that's interesting for me, I'm in a, you know, a different stage in my life where I have grandkids now. I'm retired. I think the premiere of the Disney Planes movie, for some reason, has really pulled on me, because I've watched my kids and I've watched my now grandkids who always get attracted to whatever the latest Disney topical movie may be. And we've seen Cars appear. We've seen other movies like that. And as you know, there's this marketing push that goes behind it with, you know, you go to Target or you go to Walmart, you go to any store, and you've got all of these things that the kids want to buy. And there's never been one around airplanes. And I think this is going to be a unique opportunity to attract the generation that we don't even know about yet. You know, my 2-year-old grandson and my 5-year-old grandson, to get them passionate about Dusty, the new little crop duster in the Disney plane. So we've needed that as an industry. We've needed something to connect with the younger generation. So that's going to be I think, very, very important outcome of this week.
5: What advice would you give to people who are visiting AirVenture for the first time this week?
4: I would say don't rush it. You know, plan accordingly so that you can really take in everything that AirVenture has to offer, because it's so diverse. When you look at the grounds, from going down and looking at people who are parking and sleeping under the wing in the North 40, through the Warbird area, through the home built area, through the all the vintage and things that are on the flight line, the exhibitors and the innovation that occurs as you walk up and down Celebration Way. So, you know, people, I'll hear friends that say, well, I'm just going to come in and out for the day. I always say, think about taking more than a day. And when you're there, make sure you spend the full day, because there is just so much to see. Take your time, enjoy it, hydrate, and, you know, really, really try to make sure you see everything, especially if it's your first trip, so that hopefully it'll encourage you it'll spark an interest in any given area, and that next time you come back, you can even focus and spend more time on whatever particular area is of interest. The other thing I will mention, the seaplane base. I think quite often people forget that we have the seaplane base, and I can remember some wonderful moments with my dad, who where we would go to AirVenture and we would spend an afternoon over at the seaplane base together, just, you know, relaxing, sitting, having one of those talks that you can't normally have in a busy family atmosphere, watching beautiful airplanes flying in and out of Lake Winnebago. So don't forget that.
5: One of the changes this year is the move of the organization's annual meeting to Wednesday. Talk about how that came about and what impact you think that'll have.
4: We got a strong message last year. We've gotten kind of complacent in that the membership meeting occurred on Saturday morning, and it was a rather perfunctory event of electing some board members or doing what governance items needed to happen at an annual membership meeting. I think as kind of a fresh set of eyes to the board, I recommended that we, based on last year having better membership participation than we had in the past, based on the fact we got a lot of good feedback, and feedback's a gift, that it would be better to move that membership meeting up to when we felt there was a larger number of members assured on the grounds, and make it in the morning. We're going to have coffee and donuts, come out, and hopefully not only will we be listening, but we'll be able to have an opportunity to share what are our plans and visions of where we're going, and then do the normal governance things that have to occur. But we're going to see how it goes. I'm excited about it, because I hope the attendance will be better. And, you know, the goal should be that we want to get better buy-in and participation and support of what the board and the EA staff, what they're doing. So we're going to give it a go this year, and I think very optimistic that it'll be well attended and be a very good meeting.
3: That's Jack Pelton, chair of the board of directors of EAA, speaking a few days before the start of AirVenture 2013. For EAA Radio News, I'm Stuck Mike. From the back corner of the EAA Radio archives, here's an interview from 2025.
6: Jay Bungie, we're on the fly at Vintage, our first show of the week, and we always are pleasured to come down here and talk to the Vintage Aircraft Association Ray Johnson is with me. He is one of the directors of the VAA. And we have some more cool guests to talk about another restoration project, which has caught the eye of everybody down here on display at Vintage.
7: Well, I'll tell you, people are beating the grass down around this beautiful Luscombe. This is a 1956 Luscombe 8F. We have Russ Roberts, the owner here. Russ, we also have the restorers here. I'm going to let you introduce them in a minute. But this airplane, this actual airframe, has a lot of family history and means a lot to you.
8: It means a lot to me. In 1960, we were living in Fairbanks, Alaska. My father had aspirations of a professional flying career. He wanted to build time to be an airline pilot. And so I don't know why he picked a Luscombe to be a bush plane, but that's what he bought in 1960. And then flew the airplane as a family of four. We'd ride around in the two-seat airplane, my sister on the hat rack. I would be in the baggage compartment, having wonderful adventures. And then a year later, a dad and a student balled the airplane up at Phillips Field. The airplane fell over on its back. There was a mortgage on the airplane. There was no insurance. The airplane was repossessed by the former owner. And six-year-old me watched my airplane go down the road in a cloud of gravel dust, sad to see it go. Well, I was writing my memoir about six years ago, and was curious about the airplane because it kept recurring in the story. My personal story, this airplane became a character, and so I Googled it and found the airplane was still registered. So I tracked down the owner, Steve Memmer, Sebastopol, California, and asked him, what happened to the airplane? How'd you wind up with it? He said, well, I bought a house. It came with a hangar. The hangar came with this disassembled Luscombe.
6: Oh, wow.
8: And he said, come up and look at it. And if you, it turned out it was near Seattle. Come up and look at it, and if you want it, you can have it. So I said, I'm going to come up and get it. I will take it no matter what condition it's in.
6: Okay.
8: So I went up there with trailer. We got the airplane, and Steve gave it to me. He said, just because I'm giving it to you doesn't mean it's going to be cheap. And he was right. We did a first-class restoration on it. We've got the restorers here. The airplane was, there were three Luscombe factories that built the Model 8. It was Trenton, Dallas, and then Temco, a company in Dallas.
6: They also did Swift stuff, too.
8: Swift. They did Swifts and Model 8s at the same time. They went out of the Luscombe business in 1950. By 1955, Otis Massey in Fort Collins, Colorado, wanted to crank it up again. So he bought the rights, the type certificate, et cetera, and all the spare parts. This airplane was the prototype for Silvair Uranium and Aircraft Company in Fort Collins, Colorado.
6: Wow. It's pretty cool history.
7: So, Russ, how did you get involved with your restorers? Introduce this father and son combo.
8: Mark and Andy Anderson have a tremendous reputation. When I got the Luscombe, I just started getting on the Facebook feed and other community, Luscombe community sites. Their name kept reoccurring. So I called Andy. I said, hey, you have time. Here's what I want to do. I want to get the airplane restored. He said, I don't have time for you. We're too busy. He didn't say that. We're too busy right now. We don't have time for a full restoration. A couple of months later, he called me back. He said, you know, Russ, I think we can do it. Within a week, I had the airplane in Missouri, trucked across the country. So Andy can tell you about that and why this airplane was important to them.
7: Andy, what was the condition of the airplane when you and your father received it? And boy, today, it looks like it came right out of the factory.
9: Yeah, Rush showed up one day, and it was like a monsoon. It was pouring down rain. He dropped the door on his enclosed trailer and said, here it is. Well, me and my dad got tired of getting wet, so we didn't really get to look it over too good at first, but we seen it needed a lot of work, and Russ left, and we dug it out and got to work, but it needed everything.
6: Oh, you just left the trailer there and said good luck?
9: Yep. Yeah. Yes, that's how it went.
6: Well, the Anderson Aviation family is a well-known one in vintage aviation. Absolutely beautiful restorations and recreations, and this is an incredible example of the talent that you guys have there. And we would encourage people to come down to Vintage. You're going to have it on display here all week, aren't you, Ray?
7: All week. It'll be right up front here. Mark, real quick, you got your son Andy started with this. What a heritage you're passing on. What is it about the Luscombe that got you started in specializing in this kind of airplane?
10: Well, in 1969 is when my dad bought his first Luscombe. It's a 47-8A, and I was 9 years old. So I grew up in Luscombe. So he had it for 4 or 5 years and then traded in on an 8E, and then as a stock 8E. And then 2 years after he got it, he put a 235 Lycoming on it. And that's about the time I started. I was like 15, and I started taking lessons then, and I did all my dual in it, and took my check right in it. And between me and my dad, we put over 2,000 hours on that AD. And then I went to college and got my AMP and everything. And then after that, I bought an 8A. A basket case, and I restored it, and it was okay, you know, but with two of us, and we're flying off a 1300 foot strip with a wire on the end, and it was a little tight sometimes, so I need a little bit more power, so I built a Ragwing 8A and put 0320 on it, and why wouldn't you
6: I
10: didn't have to worry about climbing the wire anymore. And that was whenever Andy and my daughter were just little bitty kids, so I was on a shoestring budget, you know. And then they got a little bit older, and I got another project, and so I did it, and it's another 150-horse ragwing. So I had two of them, plus my 8A. And then my dad, he goes, you know, he said, the old 8E, he's got a lot of time on it, and engine's TBO, and you don't need two 150 horse. Let's just trade. I said, okay. So we traded. I got his old one. I took my check right in, and he got the first one that I restored. And he flew it for another 1,000 hours probably before he sold it. And then Andy, whenever he was, 13? We got him a project and started restoring it, and it took about 3 or 4 years, to three years, something like that. And we put a 0235 Lycoming on it. And so he had that to fly around in when he was 16. But we've always done, you know, just mostly this Luscombe is personally for ourselves. But I worked there at the shop, and I did other stuff. I did like a couple of PT-22 Ryans and some Cubs and Champs and a Tri-Pacer and a lot of tube and rag stuff. And that's just what I've always done. And I've always stayed busy, you know. But I mean, don't get rich, you know, but we pay the bills and pay the overhead. And then Andy was, he had a pretty good job, I think, where he was working. You know, he's kind of public works director in the city he lives in. I thought, well, that's a pretty good gig, you know. He called me up one day, and he said, hey, I quit my job. And I said, you did what? He said, I quit my job. And
6: well,
10: I said,
6: well, Dad, he had a government job. I mean, you can't blame
10: him. Yeah, I said, that was a silly thing to do. What'd you do that for? And he goes, I'm going to come out the house and help you work on airplanes. And I said, oh, are you now? I said, really? I said,
6: It's a great story.
10: I said, well, you know, I stay busy for myself, but I don't know if I'm busy enough to support two of us, you know. And he goes, well, I don't want to do what you're doing anyway. He said, I just want to specialize in Luscombes. And I said, Luscombes? I said, man, at the time, I said, it's the cheapest airplane out there. I said, nobody's going to pay to have a Luscombe worked on it because they're not worth anything at the time. And he goes, well, if it don't work out, I'll just go get another job. It ain't that big a deal. I said, okay.
6: And here we are. So, how many years later?
10: Going on 6 years or something, isn't it?
6: Yeah.
7: You raised this young man right, didn't you?
10: Yeah. Well, ever since he's a little bitty kid, he's been the tail cone of the Luscombe, hooking up cables or something, bucking rivets or something, you know. So he's always been in a Luscombe.
6: Well, there's no better advertising poster for Anderson Aviation than this beautiful Luscombe sitting down here on the plaza. So it speaks for itself quite well.
7: Andy, and what a relationship you have with your father. What a privilege
9: that
7: you get to work with your father every day at the shop.
9: Every day. Every single day. Wake up and go hang out with him. Work on airplanes. Go to lunch. Hang out some more. Work on more airplanes. I'm pretty lucky.
6: Well, that's fantastic. Thank you, Andy and Mark, and congratulations on this beautiful airplane. And to you, Russ, we want to congratulate you because you get to fly this thing home. Now, Andy flew it out.
8: He's taking it home. Andy's taking it back home.
6: To
8: Missouri.
6: To Missouri. How is it? You live in Oregon, don't
8: you? Yes, and I'm going to take the airplane around the country and maybe after the first of the year to show everybody that has an interest in it. So it's going to go to Florida, Texas,
6: plans.
8: California, and we'll make the big tour before it arrives home in Oregon. And I want, do we have a minute? I wanted to say,
6: we have just 1 minute.
8: One thing. You know, when you think about Florence and the art, it's not the owner that gets the credit. It's the Donatellos and the Michelangelos. So the artists that put this Luscombe back together are the ones who really deserve the credit. They've done a spectacular job. And I want to thank them publicly.
6: And you get to enjoy it now.
7: Absolutely. And it's a piece. It's Art Deco. That's what this is Art Deco. Folks, you need to stop by the Vintage Aircraft Association, Rose Plaza, and take a look at this Luscombe.
6: Absolutely. And, Ray, I know you have some cool airplanes left coming in here this week, and you're going to have shows. And every day you do engine starts and runs at 10 o'clock. Is that right?
7: 10:45. We start the Ladies for Liberty sing.
6: Yeah.
7: And we're going to do the OX-5 engine runs, the 1915 Gnome. We're going to have the Curtis Robin coming up. We have a OTW. We just talked to the ladies. We're going to be featuring
6: all
7: that.
6: Right.
7: And some surprises coming up.
6: All
7: we
6: right.
7: have the, there's a Lancer. You know, the Lancer, the twin engine champion Lancer, we're going to be featuring. So,
6: well, Ray, we got to run off to the air show. But thanks, guys, for joining us on EA Radio. We appreciate it.
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1: Fast Eddie in the studios here at EAA Radio with Megan Vacheres. And she is part of the crew that is helping to celebrate the Canadian's 150th birthday by embarking on the Canadian Arctic Aviation Tour. Mm-hmm. Hello.
12: Hello, Fast Eddie. How are you?
1: I am terrific. Tell us about this. This sounds rather ambitious.
12: It is indeed, yes. Like you mentioned, my name is Megan Vacheres. It's very French, as you can imagine. So I have to say a quick bonjour à tous les amis francophones au Canada et partout dans le monde qui vont partager cette expérience avec nous. Thanks. So I'm a pilot in Canada. I live in Rocky Mountain House, which is sort of the Mecca, if you will, not unlike Oshkosh here, just on a bit of a smaller scale for aerobatic flight in Canada. So there's a group of people out there who kind of congregate for competitions, for there's judging camps that go on, and a biannual air show as well. And that group is sort of the best in Canada. And they've come together and they've organized this event that we're doing next summer for the Canada 150. And so it sort of physically manifests itself, I suppose, as an air show. It's 97 separate performances.
1: Whoa. 97 separate performances?
12: Yeah.
1: That's very ambitious. And you're trying to fit this into what, 2 weeks?
12: Not quite. That would probably be impossible given the distance we're covering. It's actually going to be over a 2.5 month period, consecutive, all summer long across the entire Arctic.
1: Well, isn't it true that summer in Canada arrives on a Wednesday?
12: Pretty much. Wednesday morning leaves Wednesday afternoon.
1: Yeah. Well, this is pretty intense. How much distance are you covering?
12: So total, the route is going to be 16,000 nautical miles, which is the equivalent of going 3/4 of the way around the globe.
1: Oh, man,
12: yes.
1: That's a lot of flying.
12: It is.
1: And, you know, it's not just the air shows, but all the travel between the air shows. That's where you eat it up most of the time. How many aircraft you got going?
12: So it's going to be between 4 and 15 overall. 15, sort of give or take, depending on the geographical location and the availability of some of the pilots. But there's going to be 4 guys that are going to be at every show. So we've got Team Rocket, which is a 2-ship based out of Rocky Mountain House. In fact, the 4 core guys are all based out of Rocky Mountain House. So Team Rocket, Kim Fowler, Eric Hansen, and an F1 Rocket, and a Harmon. And then we've got Kyle Fowler in his Long Easy, which is kind of something unique for air shows.
1: Definitely.
12: He's been performing a few air shows in Canada and the States already this summer. which is a Bert Rattan design, as a lot of you know, I'm sure. And if Bert Rattan is listening, we would love to connect with you and have you get involved in any way, because it's something very, very unique to have this aircraft a part of our tour. And then we've got a pilot by the name of Jersey, and he's flying his Sukhoi.
1: It's interesting, a Canadian pilot named Jersey, because, well, I mean, you know, in the United States, when somebody says Jersey, we think of New Jersey,
12: which is
1: not far from where I am, actually. It's an ambitious trip. There's possibilities for so many things to happen, good and bad, and you've got a plan for both of them. What have been some of the headaches with the logistics that you've had to do so far?
12: Yeah, I mean, obviously, we're going to be going to some of the most remote places on the planet. So we have had to establish contact with every single one of the communities, every single one of the 97 communities along our route. And we have their full support, fortunately. We also have the support of the Ministry of Defense. So we've got that, you know, military backing, which is a big comfort because safety is obviously a concern. But you know what? It's just been planning, and we've pushed through this. It's been in the works for years now. So we've just kind of worked through those headaches. Of course, there have been some, and there will be. The weather is just one example. Baffin Island in Nunavut, we've got about a 2-week window where we can pull off the various shows we have planned for that particular area. But we've just sort of worked through it, and it looks like it's going to be a go. We've got a support aircraft that's going to be coming along with us, with gas, with maintenance personnel, spare parts, what have you.
1: Wait, don't tell me. Let me guess. The Canadian military threw a C-130 at you.
12: Yeah, well, we'll take whatever we can get.
1: I was going to say a C-130, that could haul a lot of fuel for you.
12: Yeah, you bet.
1: And that obviously is one of the problems, because avgas may not be available at all stops.
12: Absolutely. Yeah, we're definitely going to have to bring it along for a few of those stops.
1: Are you transporting it on the ground, or are you taking it in a plane?
12: I think it'll be a bit of both, to be honest with you, just depending on where we're going and what the needs are, what the resources are.
1: This is going to be a wild trip. I mean, especially, you know, the two big unknowns that I see in this are aircraft reliability and the weather, with the weather being your number one concern, because that'll make or break you.
12: Yeah, absolutely.
1: What happens if you get weathered in for, say, a week or two? Is this going to delay the schedule to the point where you'd have to cancel a couple of the shows?
12: It's a possibility. We'll certainly be flexible if we can perhaps look at carrying on to a different destination, performing there, and then coming back to make sure that we do hit that community, because that obviously is the priority, that we get to every community in the north and share this experience with everyone. That is the idea, is that communities that never or normally wouldn't get the opportunity to enjoy this type of event are going to get to experience it with the rest of Canada. So we'll do everything possible to hit every stop. Yeah.
1: It's a shame I don't speak French. I'd be interested in going along on this little sojourn. I could be your announcer.
12: Yeah. Well, a lot of these places up north, actually, they're First Nations. There's a number of different languages spoken up in the north, and we've definitely taken that into account with how we're connecting with those communities and how this is going to sort of be broadcast and shared. We will be translating a lot of the material into the language that is used for that specific place.
1: That is a major consideration, because if they don't understand what's going on, all you've got is a bunch of airplanes flying around. And, you know, that's pretty good. Is this one of those deals where a bunch of pilots got together after a day of flying, cracked open a few cold adult beverages and said, "Hey, I got an idea"?
12: Well, I like to say that a little bit of those adult beverages tends to lubricate the pistons of the mind. So great ideas definitely start in those moments. And I'm sure that there's been many a conversation about this project in that context.
1: Not only that, but a lot of projects that have gotten started in aviation started out on a cocktail napkin.
12: Yep. Yeah, so, you bet.
1: Yeah, you know, I'd hate to see how many aircraft and ideas were designed on cocktail napkins. So you've got weather. What about maintenance now? What happens if an airplane breaks?
12: Well, the pilots that are going to be flying as a part of that core group, they, again, are the best of the best. They know how to work on their planes. They've got tons of experience. They're home-built aircraft. And then aside from that, we're going to have that support aircraft with the spare parts and the maintenance personnel So we've just sort of looked at it and we're prepared that those things will happen. They're going to be flying these aircraft hard. They're going to need to be maintained along the way. And we're just going to make sure that we have the resources to deal with it when the time comes.
1: I was going to say 2.5 months, 16,000 miles. There's going to be all kinds of maintenance that's going to be done along the way.
12: Along the way, yeah.
1: And I'm sure that you're scheduling your maintenance in places where they have the facilities to take care of it.
12: Yeah.
1: Unless, of course, you have something unplanned, in which case you make do as best you can.
12: Yep.
1: It's going to be interesting.
12: Yeah,
1: and of course, you're going to become very good friends with FedEx if something breaks that you don't have on hand. You know, and I'm sure they're going to enjoy that. I'm assuming you're going along on this.
12: For parts of it, yeah. It's not something that is easy to bring a posse along with, of course, because it is so ambitious. And most of the space on the support aircraft is going to be reserved for the absolute critical things, such as spare parts and avgas.
1: I was going to say avgas, beer.
12: Yeah, that's right. The absolute critical items.
1: That's it. You've got to have it.
12: Yeah.
1: So and of course, you know, something like this takes a tremendous amount of money to put together, and I'm sure that you're working on sponsors as well. Have you gotten any major corporate sponsors yet?
12: So sponsorship is definitely something that we're after at the moment. As I mentioned, this whole project's been in the works for years now, so it's only just coming to fruition. So just given the amount of contact that we've had on the ground in the north in Canada, we have loads and loads of people who are interested. We have tons of in-kind sponsorship, but now is the time that we're sort of reaching out for the title sponsor, somebody who wants to affiliate their name with this expedition into the north.
1: And of course, with the big money sponsors, they get their names and a sticker on the side of each airplane and everything. And,
12: yeah, exactly.
1: I'm sure there's going to be all kinds of press exposure up there because this is a big undertaking.
12: Well, we've actually got one of the biggest media production companies in Canada has agreed to send 3 videographers with us. So we're doing a ton of legacy pieces for this project, and that does include a docudrama that is going to have not only a Canadian and American audience, but a global audience as well.
1: Oh, I look forward to seeing that. Mm-hmm. I'm sure you guys are buying up the, you know, most of the free world's GoPro cameras right now.
12: That's right. Well, and I think that there is a certain romantic appeal to aviation in the north, in the Arctic, and the fact that we're going to Alert, which is the northernmost point on the planet, just kind of illustrates the extreme of this trip and the intrepidation of it. And to put it into perspective, Alert itself, if you were to travel to there from Toronto and then cover that same distance traveling south from Toronto, you would actually end up south of Bogota, Colombia.
1: Wow. That's a fair hike.
12: And we're going up there doing an air show, yeah.
1: That's a fair hike. You know, and one other thing that's nice about having the videographers and the docudrama and everything is it's also going to introduce people to the beauty of Canada.
12: Yeah.
1: I understand it's gorgeous up there.
12: Mm-hmm. Yeah, of course. It is. It's a performance. It's a display. But at its core, the idea is to commemorate the people of the North and their contribution to that intrinsic sense of the North, which is so wrapped up in the Canadian identity, and to also just highlight that we believe that every child, especially every kid, needs to have the same access to opportunities as we get in, you know, down here in the States or in Southern Canada even. So we want to be able to share this type of event with them. We want them to be able to experience something on a big scale, and we want to incite a bit of a response. We want to inspire them to dream and to realize their goals, which is the idea of all of this.
1: Where can people reach you if they have sponsorship information or even just a silly people that like to keep track of these things? Where can we find you?
12: Well, we're all over social media. At the moment, I'm here obviously at Oshkosh, and I'm doing a really fun photo series. I've got this blue jacket for the tour, and we're getting some amazing people to wear the jacket. I actually got a photo with Bob Hoover last night wearing it.
1: Oh, nice.
12: To show his support. And that's just one example of many. So you can find us on Instagram, and it's Canadian Arctic Aviation Tour 2017. And you can sort of just use that to search us using any social network of your choice.
1: Okay. So you're easy to find.
12: Very easy. Yeah.
1: That's beautiful. You've been listening to Megan Vacheres here talking about the Canadian Arctic Aviation Tour 2017, celebrating the 150th birthday of Canada. I'm Fast Eddie, and this is EAA Radio.
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13: Joining us now, Reginald Saunders, who's the Permanent Secretary of the Bahamas Ministry of Tourism and Aviation. Good morning, sir. Welcome.
14: Good morning. Thank you to be here. Well, I'm happy to be here. Yeah. How are you?
13: I'm well. I'm well. Great. And you've been here before, haven't you?
14: No, this is my first time.
13: This is your first time?
14: First time.
13: Okay. Well, what do you
14: I'll
13: think?
14: I'll be back. This is phenomenal.
13: Okay.
14: You know, it's... You know, I've always been a sort of a pilot and aircraft enthusiast. So to see all of these aircraft lined off and all the stuff related to aviation is just spectacular. I'm happy I came, and I will be back.
13: Very, very good. So obviously, you're here to promote tourism in Bahamas.
14: Yes.
13: And you are in the federal building, and the Bahamas group has been here for, I think you just said 17 years.
14: 17 years we've been here under the leadership of Greg Rohl, who is one of our vertical specialists at the Ministry of Tourism. He's been doing a fantastic job in building relationships and ensuring that we have a place here. And him and his team have just been phenomenal. And I say kudos and thank you to them.
13: One of the things that I've been remiss on is my geography. As far I know where the Bahamas are. I didn't realize there are 16 different islands that make up the Bahamas.
14: Actually, there are 700.
13: 700?
14: There are 26 islands that are inhabited, but we like to call all the little rocks, you know, that stick out of the water, we call them islands. So if you count all of the little rocks, there are 700 of them that stretch from the south, from the east coast of Florida, straight down to Cuba.
13: Okay. Well, the ones that I was looking at on your website online, they run the gamut from very developed to something like Rum Cay, which is just sort of very, very natural.
14: Yes. I mean, we offer a lot, and I guess that's one of the reasons why the Bahamas is such a special place to visit. And we call the islands of the Bahamas are very unique in their own way. Nassau and Freeport are sort of built up, you know, metropolitan cities with casinos and hotels, large hotels. But the family islands, which in, you know, maybe Exuma or Abaco, or they are sort of middle of the road, a lot of activities, but still sort of laid back. And then you can go to Andros or Ragged Island or Crooked Island, which is like totally, totally laid back and, you know, you just lounge on a beach all day and have coconut water and other things, other goodies.
13: But
14: you got to come and check it out.
13: Okay. What's the transportation like between all those different islands?
14: Well, there's we have a national flag carrier, Bahamas Air, that flies to all of the islands. They may not go every day, but some islands get service every day. Others get service twice a week or something. We also have a whole fleet of private aviation companies that provide service to the different islands. There's boating. You can boat there. There's a whole system of mail boats, we call them, that travel throughout the family islands taking supplies and other stuff. So it's quite easy to get to.
13: One of the things that's been promoted through the years is actually flying your general aviation aircraft to the Bahamas. How does that process work?
14: That process works. Well, we have a lot of the people who come to the Bahamas by private aviation usually leave out of Florida, and they can travel to any of the islands. We had previously talked about pre-clearance, and what we hope to do with pre-clearance is to offer pre-clearance services through the Bahamas Immigration and the Bahamas Customs Department in Florida through Banyan. And that, therefore, when the private pilot leaves to go to the island of his choice, he would not have to clear customs or immigration on the island. So you can fly to, for example, Exuma, park your plane on the runway, and walk straight to your hotel or on the beach.
13: Excellent. And there's also actually planning websites and resources available to help general aviation pilots make that trip.
14: There's most of the information is found on our bahamas.gov.bs website. If you come at our booth at Terminal D, at the D building, we have a lot of literature there that's free, and we've had a lot of interest and a lot of persons stopping by and getting the information. So it's been phenomenal.
13: Well, tourism is a big part of the economy there in the Bahamas. Mm-hmm. Aside from that, describe for me what if I was going to have a typical cuisine in Bahamas, what would I be? Ooh-hoo. What would I be eating?
14: Well, you know, we have the typical French stuff, the typical American stuff. You can get Wendy's, Burger King, McDonald's, Kentucky Fried Chicken. Or you can go to a native spot, which we like to call the fish fry, and you can get fried fish, peas and rice, macaroni, potato salad, fried plantains, guava duff, which is one of our local desserts. And you can wash all that down with some coconut water and little gin.
13: That sounds good, especially right about now. The sun's starting to come out and get a little warm here today.
14: Yeah, yeah.
13: With everything that's happened with COVID, what are there any restrictions or any things people need to worry about?
14: Well, you know, COVID has dealt a big blow to the Bahamas. When COVID hit in 2020 in March, we went from record-breaking 7.2 million tourists down to zero in the space of a month. And, of course, most countries, including ourselves, we were closed until July. We opened in July slowly. And since that time, we have been, I mean, the demand has been just phenomenal, particularly in the Family Islands for private aircraft private aircraft and boaters. They have been sort of like the idea of going to an island where there's not a lot of people and they can relax and have a good time. The COVID situation now is pretty much, you know, we have it basically under control. Nassau is back open for business completely. The hotels, for example, for the July 4th weekend, Bahama was 90%, had an occupancy rate of 90%. Atlantis was about 80%, so things are going extremely well. It's quite simple to come there. You just need, if you're fully vaccinated, you just go to our visa website, which is travel.visa.com. Fill out the visa form. It's a 2-second process, and you get your visa right away. If you are not fully vaccinated, then you'll have to take the RT-PCR test, and it must be negative, and you come in.
13: Very good. The weather is always beautiful there, right?
14: Most of the time. 99.9% of the time.
13: What is the typical climate there? I mean, what daily temperatures, nice sea breezes, right?
14: Actually, you know, when we first came here on Monday, I felt that I was in the Bahamas. It was hot. It was humid. You know, the only thing that was missing was a big body of water or a pool. So the weather is very similar. It's nice. There's a nice, you know, sea breeze coming off the sea, and I'm sure most visitors who coming from cold climates will see the Bahamas as God, it must be heaven or something, you know. And so that's what we like to promote.
13: Very good. You also have swimming pigs.
14: Yes.
13: Tell us about them.
14: Yeah, swimming pigs. I don't know where these pigs learn to swim. But they swim. They in the Exumas and also in the Abacos, there is a place where, you know, we take our visitors and they can experience swimming with the pigs. And the pigs just come off the land and they go into the water and they entertain the visitors. You know,
13: I've heard of swimming with dolphins and, mm-hmm. and with other fish, but never
14: swimming with pigs.
13: So there's something to put on the bucket list.
14: There you go. Yeah, and you could also swim with stingrays and swing with sharks and, you know, anything else you might want to swim with.
13: There you go. Talk a little bit about your team that's here at Oshkosh.
14: Our team, we have a very diverse team of specialists from the Ministry of Tourism. They have done a fantastic job in organizing this event for the past 18 years. That team is now currently led by Greg Rohl. He's a former chairman of the organization here. And he has a team consisting of about four or five young guys, some responsible for aircraft, some responsible for diving, boating, etc. So we're basically doing the gamut of stuff here. We also have a representative from Bahamas Customs who would explain the various regulations and requirements for getting into the Bahamas.
13: Excellent. And again, this is something that, like general aviation aircraft, you can make that flight. It's mm-hmm. not very difficult.
14: Nope.
13: And it's really been encouraged. I know Sporty's pilot shop had yep. had a fly in there mm-hmm. In past years, and they really encouraged folks to kind of take that I don't want to say a leap of faith.
14: Yeah, it's not.
13: Because and for most general aviation pilots, flying over large bodies of water mm-hmm. is kind of scary. But yeah. in this case, it's really not as scary.
14: If you leave from Fort Lauderdale, for example, the minute you get in the air, you can see the Bahamas. You know, it takes, I think, Bimini is 40 nautical miles away. Grand Bahama is 65 nautical miles. So it's very, very, I was explaining to a friend of mine the other day, there's a lake you guys have around here, it's the big lake.
13: Lake Michigan?
14: No.
13: Lake Superior?
14: No.
13: Oh, Lake Winnebago.
14: Lake Winnebago, right.
13: That's actually a small lake compared to
14: I agree. But if you take a flight from one end of that lake to the next, you'll be in the Bahamas. In fact, you'll probably be in the Bahamas sooner.
13: There you go.
14: Yeah.
13: And Lake Winnebago is not that big.
14: No.
13: It sounds good.
14: The Bahamas could fit in Lake Superior several times.
13: There you go. Reginald, any final thoughts before we wrap up this morning?
14: I think it's important for us to recognize the wonderful support that we have been getting. As I said, this is our 18th year. We don't intend to stop. We'll be here for some time going forward, I think. The people are just fantastic, exceptional. We've met a lot of people, and a lot of people have become our friends. And so I just want to thank all of them and thank you guys for making us feel so welcome.
13: Well, good. We're glad to have you here.
14: Thank you.
13: Reginald Saunders, who's the Permanent Secretary of the Bahamas Ministry of Tourism and Aviation. Welcome to Oshkosh, and hopefully we'll see you in the Bahamas sometime.
14: I hope so. Soon. Thank you, Steve.
13: Thank you.
14: All right.
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16: AM on the Friday of AirVenture. This is Course Correction. I'm Fareed Gio. In our final segment, we talk about empowering women to fly. Part of that empowering, though, requires funds. Joining me is Rochelle Spector with the iHeart Flying Foundation. Welcome.
17: Hello. Good morning.
16: Glad you could join us. So this is a foundation that provides scholarships and other sort of support. Can you give us just kind of an overview of how it works?
17: Sure. So iHeart Flying Foundation has been around since 2017, and we offer flight scholarship opportunities to women of all ages. And we have an outreach and a campaign called the HAND Campaign, Heart Aviation Nation Delivers, where we tie scholarship opportunities with youth outreach events, speaking engagements, and we do this for a more hands-on approach to encourage our youth to explore and experience STEM and all of the aviation careers that are available. And with that, this also gives our HEART scholars unique opportunities to attend these outreach events. A lot of the professional and, you know, fun aviation shows throughout the year, and put our HEART scholars in front of our very partners, sponsors, and donors. And that's a little bit about iHeart Flying. And since our inception, we have awarded almost $300,000 in flight training support, plus goodies from our partners. And so far, we have 39 HEART scholars, and we are building our HEART Nation. Mm-hmm. And you know, what's really exciting about this is, you know, as I'm sure, you know, everybody knows, this is no solo act. And we have incredible partners, sponsors, and donors that have been with us even since the inception of iHeartFlying, and even new partners that come on, whether it's in a financial capacity or in-kind capacity. But this is what we're doing to increase diversity, decrease that gender gap, and get more women in the air.
16: Well, while you were talking, I help run a youth aviation organization in my hometown. And while you were talking, I messaged the board to say we need to look into iHeartFlying because this sounds really amazing. You know, you said you've been around since 2017. It's about, obviously, we recognize.

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1: And if we can do this, you can do this too, and we're trying to do it together.
2: And this is kind of a positive effort, because it's not that women have shortcomings or anything like that, or it's this is not about an ability thing. This is about the history of access to this industry and how it needs to be pushed forward.
1: Sure. No, I absolutely. It's about awareness and putting these opportunities out there to let everyone, not just women, but, you know, that's why we have these outreach events to get even our, you know, youth involved, to let them know about all the career opportunities available in both civil and military aviation. And, you know, aviation is so exciting, and there's so many career opportunities. It's okay. Make them aware that these opportunities do exist. And yes, as you know, I mean, flight training is not easy. It's no cakewalk, and it's also not cheap. So what can we do to make this accessible and affordable, and let everybody know, hey, you know what, we're here to help, whether it's motivate, inspire, encourage, and educate, you know, women of all ages and everybody of all ages, that these opportunities exist and they are available to them.
2: So you said of all ages. So what is kind of like the low end of the kind of the age range? Are we talking high schoolers? You encouraged to maybe apply for scholarships?
1: So, well, the STEM outreach, you know, opportunities are, we go up to 18 years of age as far as, you know, the kids that, you know, come to these events. But insofar as the scholarship opportunities, we run our opportunities between 3 and 4 weeks. And I've seen 12-year-olds apply. I've seen 70-year-olds apply. So,
2: oh, awesome.
1: It's really cool to see and obviously listen to people's stories, because everybody has their journey. Everybody has a story. Everybody has a background. And like, for instance, our most recent scholarship that just closed, it was called Spring Into Action. And we offered almost $30,000 in flight training support plus goodies. We have 4 new Hart scholars, several of which are at Air Venture, walking around, meeting people, meeting our partners. And some of our current partners from that are Immaculate Flight, Shelter Aviation, and we had some new partners jump on board for this opportunity: Gulfstream Aerospace and Gamma.
2: Some really important buy-in from the industry there.
1: Yeah, so again, a lot of people see the need and demand for these opportunities and are in alignment with our missions and goals. And like Bose Aviation has been with us since the inception of iHeart Flying, and obviously they're there, support from them, and we love Bose. King's School, I just saw John and Martha actually in San Diego the day before they left for Air Venture. AOPA, of course, has been a big supporter of us, and then Aerox, Oxygen. I mean, I could, you know, keep naming so many, but it's really, again, it's not just the iHeart Flying Show or the Rochelle Show or the Lindsay Show. This is all of us coming together, you know, to build one another up. And actually, we have a lot of men who have daughters that want to see them succeed in aviation and other male-dominated professions. So, again, this is no solo act, and we couldn't be more thankful for all of the help to, you know, get more women in the air.
2: You know, you make a really good point about a lot of the men pilots or men aviation professionals, that they have daughters and they feel like, you know what, this is a great career for my daughter too, and we need to, you know, so it's not gender specific in the sense of who's supporting this. It's like, you know, it's brought home for everybody. I'm speaking with Rochelle Spector, who is with the iHeart Flying Foundation, that it does outreach through education and also scholarships to advance mostly women in aviation careers. One of the things I noticed is kind of put a harsh light onto a burgeoning shortage within the aviation industry. The pandemic did this. And you were talking about some of those larger partners that everybody recognizes, is that they see that they got to reach down very early to grab on to people to continue to supply labor for their industry.

0: industries.
1: Yeah, that, and what's really great are all of the pass-through programs that a lot of these airlines and companies offer now, and schools, which is really great because you can have opportunities to be on board with these companies very early on and become an employee, and you're already guaranteed a position. And now, just like what you were saying with the pandemic, now you have more opportunities than ever to get involved in aviation. So those opportunities are there, but you have to be willing to follow through, do the work, and you know, search for and be aware of these opportunities that can help you move forward and achieve your aviation dreams on your career path. And again, all of these exist, and now more than ever. So we encourage all women to get out there and pursue your career dreams in aviation.
0: Let's talk about how they start that, especially with finding information about the iHeart Foundation and getting involved.
1: Sure. We have a very big social media presence, so we always encourage everybody to give us a follow at iHeartFlying on Instagram and Facebook. That's I-H-A-R-T Flying. And also, you can head over to our website to find out more information about iHeartFlying, and we always encourage everybody to sign up for our newsletter so you don't miss out on any of our opportunities during the year and events. We do offer multiple scholarship opportunities yearly, so that's iHeartFlying.org. That's iHeartFlying.org. And yeah, if you have any questions, feel free to reach out to us. We're always happy to help and mentor. And that's really what sets iHeartFlying apart from other organizations, is we're not just, okay, here's your flight training support, have a nice day. We, you know, are still involved with even our heart scholars from 2017. Where can we help mentor, educate, and encourage, and put, you know, our heart scholars in front of aviation industry professionals to help guide them on their career path? So it's really just so wonderful to see things come full circle, where we actually have heart scholars that attend our events, help with outreach, and also now donate to iHeartFlying.
0: Mm-hmm. So now you're
1: help
0: already
1: other women.
0: You're already having that cycle kind of come back around. That's really great to hear. So what are some of the next? Do you have regional events or national events? How does that work with the, you know, like, it's coming up?
1: So right now we have an outreach event that is scheduled for September in Denver, Colorado, out of Broomfield Airport. Shelter Aviation and AvFuel are going to be hosting the event. It's an outreach event. This will be our second year for this specifically, and we will have various aircraft from DC-3s to technologically advanced aircraft. We have different stations set up. Boeing and Jeppesen came out, various flight schools to offer discovery flights for the kids to learn different aspects about aviation. This year, we're planning to have at least 100 kids, which we're super excited about. So our date is to be decided. One of our main gals just gave birth, so we are scheduling
0: sometimes
1: around that right now.
0: Yeah. Rochelle, thank you so much for joining us.
1: Yeah, thank you so much.
0: Rochelle Spector with the iHeartFlying Foundation, advancing STEM education and flight scholarships to women and other youth to support our aviation industry. I want to thank my producers, Ricky and Radio J, this hour. 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
3: Fast Eddie at the controls here, and with me, we have Patrick McAlee and his bride, Natalia. Now, Patrick, you are an aerobatic performer. You've been flying air shows all over the place. What got you started in aerobatics?
4: Well, being at EAA. Me and my dad have been coming up here since 1985, and I just really always loved the fly-ins. In fact, it was funny because when I was in school and everything, he would always be like, if you get good grades in school, you can choose your vacation. You know, my sister would want to go to like England or something, and I chose Oshkosh every year. So came up here ever since, and then 1997, I got my pilot's license, flew our Cessna 140 up here with my dad and the Skybolt alongside. We've camped, we've done it all. And then you know, fall in love with the air show pilots, all Patty Wagstaff, Bob Hoover, Heron Dean, you know, now even Goulian out there in Skib. It's pretty awesome to be now doing shows with them throughout the year when I was once that little boy that I tried to inspire out there as well.
3: You mentioned a legendary name there, Bob Heron Dean. Mm-hmm. I haven't heard anybody talk about him in ages.
4: Right, Heron Dean, Laudenslager. I mean, now I feel really old.
3: Yeah, that's very old school.
4: Yeah, but I mean, yeah, I think it was right. I had seen him because I was actually coming up before 85 just a few times with my dad. But I mean, I can remember up to 85, but he passed. I can't remember the exact year, but not too short after that. But yeah, no, I remember them, you know, Holiday Inn Pits team, Christian Eagles, aerobatic team. So those are the things that is just when you're taken aback every year you come up here and it's like a huge story. And being here now in Natalia, starting off with like being a little kid up here, it's just kind of crazy. We grew up here. That's what I feel.
3: Why a Pitts?
4: Well, it was funny because so me and my dad, I always grew up around biplanes. My dad had started building our Skybolt before I was even born. He joked around, it took him a divorce, a full marriage, and me being born to finally get it built. But I helped him build it and then, or finish it. And then I helped him also build an Ultimate biplane, which I flew when I was 18. And so I've always just really loved the biplanes. I've loved the classic look of them. And the Pitts is just, you think of the most probably American made. Historic, beautiful air show, graceful. All the curves are perfect. It's the Corvette of biplanes, and I love the Corvette, so that's why.
3: Well, it's a good thing too, because all of the other aircraft that are out there, the MXSs, the Extras, the Caps, it's really amazing because a Pitts is very old school.
4: Well, I tell people that if you see a rocket, you expect it to do rocket stuff. If you see a classic thing doing rocket stuff, it kind of creates that awe factor a little bit more. Being out here spending my first 18 years of my life out here watching different performers evolve and stuff and watching the different people out there, and I would kind of observe what would turn people's eyes. And a lot of people out here, you know, you go back, especially in 80s and 90s era, and who do you think of a Pitts pilot? Sean Tucker. You know, in these day and age now, who do you think of? Skip Stewart or Patrick McAleer? That's the thing, is I feel like we get the best both worlds of performance and history in one aircraft. That's what I really like.
3: And a Pitts really is a classic airplane. I mean, traces its roots back to right after post-World War II.
4: Yeah, 80 years, man.
3: Yeah.
4: I look at everybody now and I'm like, this thing's 80 years. Yeah. I mean, that one's not. But
3: well, the design is, yes, although it's been greatly improved.
4: Yes.
3: In a lot of cases. What do you like about aerobatics? Why are you doing it?
4: Oh, man. After every show, I ask myself that. Funny, because after every show, I tell her, don't Natalia, but they go, oh, I'm getting the car wreck effect right now. You feel like you're in a car accident. Honestly, I love it because it brings out the best in me in precision and performance and trying and just being better than the last minute that I flew. And I feel like that transcends over to the airline side, that transcends over to the vintage side with the Luscombe now. And it just makes me all around safer and understanding what airplanes can do. I'm still learning my plane. I've had it for 20 years. There's times I'll go up to altitude, play around and start doing something. I'll be like, oh, wow, I can do that. That's cool. I feel like it just maximizes us as aviators. And on the airline side, like, people make fun of me because they're like, I don't fly on my days off. Like, well, I suck at golf and I spent a lot of time to become a pilot. So I'm going to fly on my days off. Yeah, I think it's just in precision and safety, really. The crazy thing, too, is that I notice how really connected you become with air and the airplane and everything when you fly. Like, I know I have a good flight when I didn't remember anything, honestly. I'll ask her even. I'll be like, did I turn the smoke on? And because you get so involved and to me, that feeling is just phenomenal. It really is. It's the most zen feeling we can feel in the universe, I think.
3: Well, you talked about the car crash effect. You really get thrown around in the cockpit of the airplane.
4: Yeah, I notice, and I work out a lot, and I maintain health and real good stuff there, and I try to figure out ways to be better. But one thing, especially in a biplane in the Pitts, you can never get away from is joint pain in the knees because you're using the rudder so much. So after I fly, a lot of times that happens, and as I get older, I notice, you know, stuff hurts more. But snap rolling and things, that kind of hurts your neck a bit after a while. Try to focus on a lot of core exercises and things to help that. But yeah, I mean, one of my old instructors, Ben Freelove, told me one day, he's like, you know, it's kind of like taking a football and kicking it through the uprights, and you're the football, just, you know, flip it over. And so that's what your body's doing.
3: It's got to be a wild ride.
4: It's a blast, yeah. It's pretty violent.
3: And then you pay for it the day after.
4: Yeah, normally from about 4 hours after to the next morning. Have some coffee, do it again.
3: So how long have you been flying aerobatics?
4: I've been doing aerobatics-wise with training since I was 7. You know, I flew with my dad in the Skybolt, and we'd always go out and do rolls and loops, and he would teach me and do whatever I could do, and I had a lot of pillows to reach the rudder pedals. Probably 2013, really heavy since Natalia married me, and now really heavy since like 2014.
3: Now, wait a minute now. Don't go blaming your success in aerobatics on her.
4: She's the reason of my success, that's for sure.
3: Well, she's definitely a motivating factor for
4: yes,
3: sure.
4: Yes, very much. Motivating factor to come to the ground and a motivating factor to leave the ground. But no. Yes, very motivating.
3: I know nothing about that, but I do know a good divorce lawyer. No, I'm kidding. You're performing here at AirVenture, correct?
4: No, I'm not.
3: No?
4: No. We actually were invited to come up with Michelin. Michelin's one of our primary sponsors, and they invited me to come up and showcase the plane with them in the booth. And then, of course, tomorrow we're going to have a different idea, right? So our contact at Michelin that was kind of putting all this on, we started floating around the idea that we wanted to advance our STEM program a little more at air shows. So we started teaming up with a motion simulator company named DOF Reality. And we use basically the same technology we've used for the STEM program with our flight simulator and interfaced it with their motion simulators now to give people that little bit more realistic experience. And then Michelin agreed to have them come with us to promote the simulators a little bit and give people a different experience while visiting the Michelin booth. So all this basically stems around Michelin having us up here. And I love it because it gives me a week's long where I can have one-on-ones with all of my sponsors that are here and be able to get out and give back a little bit when I may not have time if I actually am performing.
3: Yeah, not to mention you get to interface with the next generation.
4: Absolutely.
3: Very important to inspire them.
4: Very much.
3: You're flying at Pitts. What's your dream aerobatic airplane? If money and time was no object, what would you like to fly?
4: Paul Bennett's Pitts.
3: Okay, why?
4: The Wolf Pitts. I mean, I've always loved the full-out 400 horsepower, the 100% purebred, I call it, that like Stephen Wolf was involved in. Really, just because I really like it. I think that's the supreme version of that airplane. I've had offers to get like a Model 12 and fly that, but there's some things that I've heard are quirky in certain aerobatic maneuvers that I feel like it would limit me. But I really love the pit style of like Paul Bennett's or even Skip's and having the fancy wings and the horsepower and such. And down the road, I think we'll end up going that route. But not right now. No, but I mean, I have no... It's like, what is that old Tom Selleck movie, Quigley Down Under, where... At the last line, he's like, you know, I said I had no use for a pistol, didn't know how to use one. Kind of the same thing with me and monoplanes.
3: Like, there you go.
4: I just because I don't have a use for one doesn't mean I can't use them. I used to teach with an extra 300, actually. But like I said, it's just, I love the plane.
3: Well, that's a good thing. Yeah. I mean, so what are your future plans?
4: Live to tomorrow. I don't know. I mean, honestly, we're constantly expanding. We're booking several shows already for next year. We got listed up, and I do plan on getting a second plane for the West Coast down the road, way down the road. But sponsors are very important in that, and gotten some interest from some good ones to help me with that. So I think down the road we can potentially get a West Coast plane to stash out there on the other side of the Rockies, because we've had probably... I mean, gosh, I don't know, probably a whole season's worth of West Coast shows interested in us. But they're spaced out so much to where it's not economical for me to take the plane out there. I still like to stick around to where it's good for the market. I'm not one that just ping pongs around to 30 air shows. So if I can make it economically feasible, then I'll do it. So that's goal down the road. And then just keep advancing with the community engagements.
3: Well, if people want to find out more about you, how do they go about doing that?
4: We're all over social media. Thank you to my wife at Extreme Flight on Facebook and Instagram. Pretty much if you just Google that name, it takes you pretty much everywhere to us, thanks to my wife and her SEO knowledge. And hers is Hilo Social Media Marketing. So that is another one that will take you to Extreme Flight.
3: There you go. Well, ladies and gentlemen, we've been talking with Patrick McAlee here. Extreme Flight does a wonderful job with the Pitts. I've had the great privilege of working with him on a number of occasions, and I'll be working with you later this year, I'm sure.
4: Yep. So, yeah, Wildwood.
3: Yeah, down in Wildwood. Yeah. It's my old stomping grounds.
4: Oh, boy. Nice.
3: We're going to have a lot of fun there.
4: I hear it.
3: All right, I'm Fast Eddie, and this is EAA Radio.
2: Here's an interview from 2012.
0: This is Digital Dave.
3: And I'm Fast Eddie.
0: And with us by telephone is Mr. Chad Bally. Are you there, Chad?
5: Yes, sir. How are you?
0: I'm doing well. How are you?
5: Oh, pretty good.
0: So you've got quite a project here known as the Bally's Bomber. And it's a 1/3 scale B-17. And there's just so many questions. I like the first one on your FAQ, though. Why build one? Because I can and no one else has. So there. Yeah.
3: Really, that's quite a statement. I'm curious. We have a lot of questions about it here. What is the how's the FAA's attitude been toward it so far?
5: Good. I mean, they come into the build inspections and all that. There's been a lot of peak interest, but I wouldn't say anything specifically from the FAA.
0: They're just treating this like any other multi-engine home built.
5: Correct.
0: So that's good. At least you know you have a proven design.
5: So far, so good.
0: There you go. One of the interesting things about scaling is that you cannot scale down the pilot. So what changes have you made, been forced to make, to accommodate yourself into this cockpit?
5: Well, the cockpit on it is it's tight. The way he built it, I mean, to maintain the scale, it is tight. The only thing on the aircraft that's not properly to scale is if you look at the hatch or the access to the cockpit, the actual door, the windows on the airplane aren't to scale. They actually had to be, made bigger to keep visibility there.
0: Okay. What engines are you using?
5: The Hearth. They're 302 two-cycles, and they're about 90 horses apiece.
0: Oh, I don't know. This thing's screaming for a set of those Rotec radials if you could afford it. That's the only problem.
5: Well, if I remember right, with the Rotex, they were in development.
0: Yeah.
5: And by the time Jack got around to time to do engines, it was, go with what's known and what's out there.
0: Gotcha. Where are you in the build? I mean, how far along is it?
5: He's about 2 years probably from being complete. Right now, it's finally mated together with the fuselage and the wings. We just did that in July. And the engines are mounted. Pretty much what's left now is to get the cockpit sorted out, get all the plumbing done, and get the wiring. Wiring will take a long time to get that done, and there's only the one guy working on it.
0: So you are at the 90% done, 90% left to go phase.
5: Absolutely.
3: I think even
5: when they fly, there's still 90% to go on them.
3: I was going to say, has anybody been threatened with divorce yet over all the time spent on this project?
5: No, not at all. Actually, Jack's wife's donated a few parts to it. If you look at the front gun turret, that was actually one of Grandma's pops.
0: Oh, okay. Geez. I've heard of reuse, repurpose, recycle, but wow.
3: That's amazing. Does Boeing, are they aware of this project?
5: Not that we're aware of, no.
3: Oh, okay. Well, then they don't know about it. I guess they haven't offered any technical assistance yet. Have you been in contact with any former B-17 pilots?
5: He has a lot of World War II guys on the B-17 that have come through the shop throughout the years. Multiple crew positions, multiple pilots. And he's got guys from, the B-25s, the B-24s, coming through.
3: Well, I'm curious. It looks to be, now I may be wrong on this, but if I'm not mistaken, you're building actually a two-seater. You're going to have a pilot up front and a passenger in the back. Am I right on that?
5: That was the original intention with it. The canopy for the back. The intent was to go ahead and build, two different canopies, one for basically when you're going to have just the one pilot in it, and then another one that you could swap out when you're going to have a passenger. Depending on how the cockpit comes together, it might end up just coming back to a one-seater.
3: Okay.
0: Well, this is certainly going to be a novel aircraft, that's for sure. Now, I'm looking at some of the build pictures, and it looks like you're using a lot of foam and wood. Are the wing ribs foam, or were those strictly used as forms?
5: Those were strictly forms. He did a complete build. He built the airplane out of basically foam and plywood before he even began building the real thing.
0: Oh, my. So
5: make sure everything was going to work. So that's the mock-up.
0: Okay, so the real airplane is all metal.
5: Yes, sir.
0: Wow. That's I can't. The perseverance required to even conceive of this, much less do it, is incredible.
5: Oh, patience. Jack's got patience like you wouldn't believe. I mean, just tying my shoes, I want to give up after the first one. And, he's been at this since 99. And I think the thought of it's been floating in his head since earlier than that.
6: Well, he must be devoting, you know, almost full-time effort to this.
5: Yes and no. It goes in spurts. I mean, it's like any other project. There's sometimes he'll just walk away from it for a month.
6: Now, did he draw the plans up himself or what?
5: The plans were actually based off an RC model plans, and he scaled them up from there. Instead of scaling down, he found a one-third scale, he found a scale of RC, and he scaled those plans up.
6: I can't wait to see some YouTube videos of even just an engine start.
5: A little ways from the engine start yet, too. Like I said, everything's mounted up. It's just time for plumbing and wiring. And
6: right.
5: You know, when it comes to the engines, especially with four of them, you know, you got two of this and three of that and then four of everything coming in.
6: Right.
5: But hopefully soon.
3: Is this airplane equipped with retractable landing gear, or are they going to stay fixed?
5: Nope. All three of them are retractable, including the tailwheel. The tailwheel will go down and locked, you know, for taxi purposes and all that. And the main gear retract proper, just like a B-17 does.
3: Where did you get them made?
5: The gear actually came off of Cherokee.
3: Oh, okay. That's good.
6: See, that's good thinking.
3: That's good, very good thinking.
6: What's your wingspan? I wasn't able to figure that out from the website because I guess I'm just not smart enough.
5: 34 feet, 7 inches.
6: Okay. Boy, it'll be interesting to see it parked next to a full-scale B-17.
5: That would be, that's a day I'm looking forward to as well.
6: Oh, yeah. Maybe you can get them to fly in formation.
3: Now, of course, we're talking about flying this airplane. Who's going to do the first flight?
5: We're not sure yet. The individual that was going to do it for us, a couple issues have come up, and he's not going to be able to do it anymore. So he's, right now, keeping an eye out for a pilot willing and able.
6: So you haven't even begun to project when that's going to happen?
5: No, not yet. Like I said, he hopes it's going to be 2 years out.
6: Considering the amount of plumbing. Now, of course, the systems on this one are much simpler than the real B-17, but it doesn't matter. There's a lot of plumbing and wiring to go yet.
5: Oh, remember, you got one-third the room to get your hands up and plumb and snake things through.
6: Well, I was wondering about the riveting process when you were riveting skins and wings. That must have been incredibly difficult.
5: He's got a pneumatic for it. He learned to not do it by hand pretty quick in the build.
6: But again, you're limited in space. Getting inside the horizontal stabilizer when you're closing it out must have been hard.
5: It was. I don't think much on the project was easy, especially when it came to the skinning it.
3: The skinning looks fantastic, by the way. I'm curious as to what kind of rivets are you using? Are you using just standard aviation-grade solid rivets, you know, that you need with a buck bar, or are you using something like the Cherry Max blind rivets?
5: They're the pop rivets. They're stainless steel pop rivets.
3: Okay.
6: I believe it says they've used more than 10,000 of them.
5: Yeah, he quit tracking that a long time ago. I think the last estimate when I was talking to him up in the beginning of July was he's probably well over 20 at this point.
6: I can't imagine how much money he's got invested in this aircraft already, but it's got to be well into six figures.
5: Put it this way, there's 35,000 just between the props and the engines.
6: Oh, okay.
3: That's a fair chunk of
6: change. So I don't expect he'll be offering this as a kit.
5: No.
6: Nobody else would want to build it, that's for sure.
3: Well, you know, speaking of that, what kind of flight duration are you looking at?
5: About 2 hours, hour and a half to 2 hours. Each engine's rolling is expected to be using about 20 gallons an hour, and it fits 42 gallons is the complete fuel weight.
6: So he's building this for his own pleasure? Is he planning on touring it on the air show circuit or what?
5: It's still to be determined yet.
6: Okay. I'm assuming then the wings are not removable for transport.
5: No.
6: Wow, there's a ferry pilot that's going to have one heck of a job.
3: Well, that's just incredible, the idea even to attempt something like that. How many airplanes has Jack built?
5: This, I believe, is going to be number 4 or 5.
3: And what did he build before this?
5: The last one before this was a Georgia Special. It's a 1930s single-seater open cockpit.
3: Was that a fabric airplane, a tube and...
5: Yep. Yeah.
3: Oh, okay.
5: Wooden fabric, and then the one prior to that was a kit box.
3: Okay. So he's learning how to work with sheet metal on this particular project.
5: Yeah.
6: Wow.
5: And by judging by it, he's learned pretty quick how to do it.
6: Yeah, all these pictures that you have on the website are amazing. The craftsmanship is incredible. Look at that. There's a shot of the wing with several ribs fitted. It's gorgeous.
7: It's a fairly small shop that he's working out of. Just how big is it?
5: The shop itself, I believe, I think it's about 20 by 40. And then you go out, there's a garage door that goes into like the big machine shed. That's a lot bigger. I'm not sure which pictures you're looking at. But there's like a shop within a shop, and then it gets moved out to the hangar, and the hangar's a good size. You'll see most of the complete put-together pictures out in the hangar, and he's got that walled up with foam just to have it insulated for air conditioning and, you know, heat this winter.
6: Yeah, that's a big issue there if you want to keep building through the winter.
5: Right. I mean, both shops are bigger than the pictures give them justice. It's just when you have that, you know, big old wing parked in it.
6: Yeah. Do you guys have a projected weight that you're trying to hit?
5: About 1,800 pounds.
6: So it's actually relatively light.
7: And with four engines, it's going to have a fair amount of performance. You were saying, what, the engines were 90 horsepower apiece?
5: Yep. It's going to climb like crazy.
7: I was going to say, you're going to have
6: proverbial homesick angel.
7: You're going to have a hot rod.
5: We had pictures up of it. Parked next was a Cessna 140. And if you look, the Cessna 140, I think, actually beats it in wingspan by about a foot. And we're talking twice the amount of horsepower.
6: Oh, yeah, she's going to be quick.
7: Oh, definitely looking forward to seeing this. Any idea how long it's going to be before you have her done and the test flight time flown off?
5: It's going to be right around that two-year mark. And then there's going to be a lot of sit-down and planning as far as checklists and run-ups and high-speed taxis and, you know, take it back into the hangar, tweak this, you know, take a peek at that.
6: Well,
5: so I think once it's together and it's running, I think it's going to be like a good 6 months before it's, you know, time to let her get the wheels off the ground.
6: I understand that. Where can people find out more information about the project?
5: Well, you can find us on our website, thevalleybomber.com. There's contact information there. If you follow it through, you shoot us an email. We'll do our best to get back to people. You can also find us on Facebook, which is linked right from our main page.
6: All right, very good. Well, we want to thank you for joining us, Chad. And good luck with this project. I can't wait to see it here.
5: Thank you.
6: Okay, this is Digital Dave.
7: And I'm Fast Eddie.
6: And this is EAA Radio.
2: Here's an interview from 2024.
6: This is Digital Dave, and I'm joined by a plethora of important guests. Marty King with the National Aviation... Oh, all right, you explain it. I just messed that all up.
8: All right. Marty's the Aviation Technician of the Year Award.
6: Okay. I couldn't read my own writing.
8: Also known as the Mechanics.
6: So the
8: Mechanics and Aviation
6: Technician. Most important guy on the airport. Then we have Adam McGee, Flight Instructor of the Year. And interestingly, it's in lighter than aircraft.
9: Yep, only balloons, hot air balloons.
6: So. Only hot air balloons. No, well, I guess nobody does helium balloons privately. But and then we are also, the last to join us is Cary Grant. Yes, Cary Grant from the FAA Fast Team of the Year, whatever that is.
8: Safety team.
6: Man, I'm doing great today. Come on. All right, let's talk about these awards. These awards are granted yearly, right, to everybody?
8: They are.
6: And how do we... get nominated? What's the process look like?
8: Well, the process starts, applications are due the 30th of November to the General Aviation Awards Committee, and that's generalaviationawards.com, where you submit your paperwork, and it's quite an extensive application process that has to go through that. There is a committee on the FAA Safety, or General Aviation Awards Committee, that looks through all the nomination packages for both the Mechanic of the Year, the CFI of the Year, and the Fast Team Rep of the Year. And then those winners are usually announced sometime after the first of the year. And in order to get to that point, people had to compete at the local level, and then they select the regional winners from that. The regional winners go on and compete at the national level.
6: Okay, he keeps using the word compete. I'm envisioning the, you know, he's got a tear down an engine in 27 seconds or something, and I don't know what you would do for a flight instructor. So what do you mean compete? You're compared against the other entrants.
8: It's really the package that you have put together of all the elements that go into instruction or mechanic or being a fast team rep, and it's not necessarily just your abilities of being the best mechanic or the best instructor or the best fast team rep. All of us are very involved with our communities and giving back in volunteer organizations.
6: So, not necessarily related to aviation.
8: Well, I would say they're primarily related to aviation. And, I think Marty's got a great foundation that he works with, that teaching students how to build an airplane. So it's a great story.
6: Yes.
10: And not only are we teaching them how to build the airplane, but we also give them credit towards learning how to fly that same airplane. So, and it doesn't cost them anything except their time.
6: So we're actually building full scale. We're not building models here. We're building
10: a Zenith 750 cruiser.
6: Wow.
10: And it'll fly. It'll be have a certified flight instructor, letter of authorization to fly in an experimental and give dual. And those kids will get themselves anywhere from 10 to 20 hours of flight time. Then they can make the decision on whether they want to be a mechanic, a pilot, or both. Right now, everybody seems to want to be a pilot, but they go to $100,000 worth of training, and then some of them are washing out. Some of them just don't like it. They don't want to drive a bus.
6: That's an expensive lesson.
10: Yeah, exactly. So we're looking at it that it's a perpetuating program where we're right now in five school districts, where we're bringing these kids into a hangar that's supervised by AMPs and two IAs. I am one of those. So that we can give them dual credit, both high school credit and college credit, for the time that they're there, so that if they do want to go on to be an EMP, they can use that time. If they want to go on to be a pilot, they can use the time that they get in dual instruction.
6: Okay, that sounds great. Can I apply?
10: actually, it stops at year 18.
6: Yeah, I need a reverse fake ID.
8: There's been a lot of talk about a pilot shortage, an air traffic controller shortage. I tell you, there's just as critical a mechanic shortage coming up, because if we don't have mechanics to fix the airplanes, we're not going to be flying them.
6: Airplanes break? That's a foreign concept.
8: Yeah.
6: Let's talk about instruction and hot air ballooning. I mean, is there like a line waiting to learn how to fly hot air balloons?
9: Well, there is. Yeah, you know, it's difficult to learn to fly a balloon, mainly because of the few opportunities available, and it's such a weather dependent activity, and involves so many people with crew teams, and so organizing everyone's schedules and getting those opportunities for balloon flight training is pretty difficult.
6: So do you typically take up multiple students or at the same time or what?
9: No, we do one at a time.
6: Okay.
9: But yeah, just, especially our weather in Iowa isn't the best year round. So trying to cram a lot in the summer months.
6: And watch the weather. You guys really watch the weather.
9: Yeah. You know, balloon weather is a lot more different than, airplanes and all that. We're, balloons are... I guess a part of weather more than anything.
6: Yeah,
9: when we're
6: that's
9: flying.
6: A good way to put it. Yeah. I actually did see a balloon get stuck over an intersection for almost 45 minutes because there was no wind at all that morning.
9: Yeah.
6: So, oops. You're nominated for these awards. You compete nationally. So how many nominees do you normally get?
8: Ooh, I know within the state of Arizona, we may have a half a dozen per each category that
6: okay.
8: we have to go through.
6: And that's just one out of 50 states.
8: That's one out of 50.
6: So it ends up being a large pool.
8: Yep.
6: So, wow.
8: And it's not necessarily, it's more by, it's not just the state of Arizona, it's per FISDO.
6: Okay.
8: So there's a lot more FISDOs than there are states.
6: And who does the nominating?
8: Anybody that wants to put their package in.
6: Oh, so you nominate yourself.
8: You can.
6: Okay.
8: But the FISDO has to support you.
6: Gotcha.
8: The Flight Standards District Office for the FAA.
6: Who will pledge their medal to mine? Yes, okay. And then it starts. And then how long does it take to complete the process and select a winner?
8: The General Aviation Awards Committee must be really busy because they have about a month.
6: Whoa.
8: A month to a month and a half to get the go through all the packages that they have out.
6: And, you know, that's a lot of people to sort through.
8: Yeah.
6: So they must have some pretty stiff criteria.
8: They are, and if you go on generalaviationawards.com, they will give you the application process, and they say that the typical package is somewhere north of 70 pages.
6: So you got a bit of work.
8: You do have a bit of work. You can't wait till the deadline to start this application process.
6: Right. And you complete the package and then send it in, or is there a back and forth?
8: It goes to generalaviationawards.com. All those application processes on their website.
6: Okay. So then you compile whatever they ask for.
8: Yes.
6: And fake the rest. I mean.
8: Yeah. Well, and there's letters of recommendation that you have to have with it. So you have to have the support of a lot of people. You don't get here on your own.
6: Okay. And you are heartily encouraging people to apply.
8: Absolutely.
6: So don't be afraid of that process.
8: And particularly, a lot of times we have a lot of CFIs, and, you know, right now the CFIs go, their goal is, I'm going to go to the airlines. Why do I need to put in a package for something like this? Well, it's going to differentiate you down the road.
6: Right. Looks good on a resume.
8: Absolutely. And a lot of particularly pilots say, well, I'm going to get hired no matter what's in my background. That's not always necessarily true.
6: Yeah, but I can't help but think that giving you that leg up would fast-track your career a little bit.
8: Absolutely.
9: Yeah, being recognized as a professional.
6: Yes, so, exactly.
9: And your professionalism. Outstanding. So.
6: However, balloon pilot to airline, I don't know how much that's going to help you.
9: Yeah.
6: So it's once a year, everybody's awarded. Do you get a parking space, you know?
8: we like to call it princess parking, yes.
6: Yes, exactly. Well, must be able to do parade wave.
9: Well, I mean, EA provides us, you know, wristbands for the week and the parking,
6: that's parking
9: in the D lot. So, you know, we get a little closer to the grounds.
6: That's right. Take what you can get, right?
9: Yeah.
6: So have you guys enjoyed the whole process? Were you up late at night wondering?
11: Yeah,
6: nobody?
11: I would say yes, definitely. It's one of those things that once you get that call that you have been selected, there are a whole lot of things that go on in the background that you're really unaware of. One of the things that we have to do is we actually have to do a presentation that's on GAA Live. And that's our last one was May 8th, and each of us had to put together a presentation in our own domain.
6: Okay.
11: It was surprising we came out within 2 minutes of our time span out of everything, including the announcer's comments.
6: Great. So again, you apply at aviationawards.com?
8: Generalaviationawards.com.
6: Okay. Yeah. So we recommend everyone rush out in a frenzy and start applying.
8: Absolutely.
6: Hey, can you apply for Ballast of the Year? I think I could get that one.
8: We create a new category
6: for you.
8: That's
6: right. You know, if you need weight and balance, call me. I'm good. All right. I want to thank you, gentlemen, for joining us. We have been speaking with Marty King, Cary Grant, and Adam McGee, all National Aviation Award winners for this year. 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
15: Do you know, every couple of weeks my wife says something to me like, would you ever have wanted to go fly in the space shuttle? And I say, yeah, in a heartbeat. Well, our guest today has actually done that. We're going to talk to him about something else. But Charlie Precourt, welcome to the show. I mean, you are a retired NASA astronaut. You're a retired U.S. Air Force pilot. You commanded the space shuttle. I mean, today, if you were commanding it, it would probably be all touch screens or something,
16: could
15: right?
16: Could be, yeah.
15: Boy, I mean,
16: technology's advancing, yeah.
15: Yeah, we're really glad to have you here.
16: Thank you.
15: And your last space shuttle flight was when?
16: It was 1998.
15: Wow.
16: It's been quite a while ago.
15: So, I'm sorry, I've got to ask the space shuttle question.
17: When you're
15: sitting there and they light them up, I mean, and that thing is really... Is it really cool?
16: It's impressive.
15: Impressive.
16: My words to the crew on the intercom as the boosters lit were, go, baby, go. Don't stop now. Once they light, you want to keep going, right?
15: Yeah, there's no lost engine. Well, yeah, anyway.
16: Yeah.
15: But so thank you very much for coming. And I think the main reason that I really wanted to have you on, I've heard you speak about pilot safety issues through the Cessna Jet Pilots Association, and but in one of your columns for Sport Aviation some months ago, you mentioned the EAA Safety Committee.
16: Correct.
15: And I said to myself, I have no idea what that is. Can you tell us about that?
16: Sure. So the board of directors for the EAA is comprised, as you know, of a lot of volunteers, and we organize ourselves around a number of different committees to cover issues that are of interest to the community, to the membership, the museum committee, finance, obviously, for membership value. But one of them that's very important to us, of course, is the safety committee. And we advocate for safety improvements throughout the GA community. The best example I could give you real quickly would be the additional pilot program that FAA put into our home repertoire, if you will, of ways to get your airplane through phase one flight testing, and that was something we advocated for back in the 2011-12 timeframe. It took a few years to get that rolling, but it's become quite a positive change in GA safety, and particularly for home builders.
17: It's absolutely wonderful when it's understood and used. And Charlie, you brought with you Lily Johnson today. Lily, welcome to Attitude Adjustment. Tell us a little bit about what you're doing with EAA right now.
18: Thank you. Yeah, so I work for the EAA staff in the Advocacy and Safety Department. So kind of the important piece there is that we tie advocacy and safety together. So our safety committee is very tied into our advocacy efforts. So for things like the additional pilot program, where it requires an FAA rule change or anything like that, we're really able to tie in the safety piece to be able to advocate for what our members need.
17: So what I'm seeing here is the executive decision-making on the safety committee, Charlie, that you guys are doing, and then the actual figuring out how to get it implemented, how to change those minds and get the rules
16: correct.
17: Change.
16: That's a good way to think about it. And as you know, we have a lot of volunteers, the Home Build Council, and members at large that all come together under the guidance and leadership of the staff to get those kinds of things done. So,
17: yeah.
15: What would you say are the topics you're going to be, because I'm sure you're going to be in some forums here at some point?
16: during the show? We're meeting with the FAA later today on a topic that has been interesting to the membership, which is the engine failure on takeoff, and when and how and whether to attempt a turn back. We've had a little project team working on that for quite some time now, and we have had some new learnings that we think we can share with the members about how to deal with that in your planning, and then what to actually do if something like that should happen to you. How do you make that decision? And it's not just a one-size-fits-all, and there's been lots of really good learning that we want to share. So that's why we're going to meet with the FAA on that particular
15: Topic. Of course, it depends on
16: lots
15: people.
16: Of
15: that's it. I mean, the answer is it depends.
16: That's
15: it
16: right. Exactly.
15: It depends on the type aircraft. It depends on the wind. It depends on, you know, if you're going
16: density
15: into a 200-foot ceiling.
17: Oh, yeah. I used to tow gliders, and we were very careful about figuring that out ahead of time because we wanted to put the glider, because they'll turn around at 150, 200 feet.
16: That's right.
17: If there's a rope break, you want to put them on the side that they're going to get the best shot at just a 180.
16: 100%. And we refer to the glider community a lot when we talk about how they brief this and they train it. And they know, and they actually have to demonstrate that as part of their licensing process, right, to become glider pilots or CFIs. And that type of airplane is certainly capable of that, but our other airplanes have a broad spectrum of what they're capable of. And so we're creating these tools for our members and GA at large to be able to figure out, based on your airplane, what can you do with your airplane on a given day? It's runway length, it's density altitude, gross weight, winds, all the things you mentioned, and how we put that together for folks, is really the question.
15: Are those tools available at this moment?
16: No, we're creating them now. They're in draft form, and that's what we want to talk to the FAA about, is how do we best publish that to the members? Is it an additional piece of a chapter to the airplane flying handbook? Is it some distributed, pieces of the puzzle here that we're going to get their advice?
15: Is it an app?
16: No, not yet. We hope that somebody will pick that up sometime.
15: Sure. Yeah. I mean, you mentioned the decision process or the briefing, and that's where it really starts.
16: That's
15: is
16: right.
15: To say, look, before we even pour the coals to it, in case this happens, a lot of pilots I've flown with just don't do that.
16: Yeah. And It's as straightforward as, for example, being able to say, okay, today, given this runway and our situation with the density altitude, prior to reaching 500 feet, we're straight ahead. After that, we can make a slight turn, and until we get to 1,000 feet, we can't even consider a turn back. That might be the elements of a briefing that puts people in a better prepared situation should it actually happen to them.
17: Because the answer is, you'll do what you briefed, but if you didn't brief, we don't know what you'll do.
16: Exactly.
15: Yeah, that's well said.
16: And that's very well said.
15: So do you own an aircraft of your own at this point?
16: I do. I have access to a L-39 Warbird, and I fly a Cessna Citation for business.
15: And so the decisions of what you do if you lose an engine at a Citation.
16: That's different with two engines. That's a different kettle of fish. Yeah.
17: It's very, very different. Yeah.
15: My first type rating, so I remember going through that. But it's really different in – and another place, I guess I'm just ad-libbing here, but it's not just on takeoff. But I had a friend lose an engine on about a two-mile final, mm-hmm. and he just kept – trying to
16: stretch
15: it, and unfortunately he lost his life. But and we all sat around saying, "Why would he do that? Why he? There were fields there."
16: Mm-hmm.
15: But
16: there's a psychological thing
15: exactly
16: that can be overcome again with this training and preparation, so that you don't put. The bottom line really is that if you can arrive at the surface of the Earth with a horizontal flight path and very low speed, you have a good chance of walking away.
15: Wow,
17: and that's low speed is very important.
16: Low speed and low sink rate; those
17: are
16: key. And it doesn't really matter where you end up in a field or back at the runway, but if you have those two working for you, you can generally walk away.
17: That's exactly right. We are talking with Charlie Precourt, who is a columnist with Sport Aviation Magazine and also on the safety committee with EAA, and we're also speaking with Lily Johnson, who's part of the advocacy portion of that safety committee and gets the good ideas that come out of it into our hands. So, Lily, I got to ask you a question. Once the safety committee meets and they pull something together, where does the stuff go? How does that happen?
18: Sure. So our advocacy team has a lot of different relationships with the FAA. So that's the next step, is taking what comes out of the safety committee meeting and taking it to our meetings that we have with the FAA. A lot of that happens this week during AirVenture. You know, we have this meeting on the turn back this afternoon. We have other meetings throughout this week on AOA, on the additional pilot program. You know, a lot of the other safety efforts that have come out of the safety committee that we'll now take into these meetings with the FAA and work with them on a strategy of how to get them into policy or regulation or any of that kind of stuff.
17: How much of that will the people at AirVenture be able to participate in this week?
16: Well, through the forums, there are some opportunities for folks to hear about. There's an AOA forum tomorrow, I believe. So pay attention to the great docket that we have of all the forums out there.
15: Wow. And then you will also be publishing the results or the ideas in Sport Aviation, correct?
16: Yes.
15: And the other magazines have to figure it out, because Sport Aviation will have the break on that.
16: Yeah, it gets it done. That's right.
17: And that's very important, though, to be quite honest. I'm a builder, you know, and we fly an RV-10. Let me correct myself. I live with the guy who built the airplane. I helped. And it's critical. It's absolutely critical, the information that we get out of Sport Aviation magazine. Tell people where they might find you guys on the field during this week.
16: We're wandering pretty much everywhere, you know, trying to take it all in. But I'll be part of that AOA forum tomorrow that we're hosting. Tonight I'm in the theater in the woods hosting Apollo and NASA folks.
17: Oh, yeah, that's going to be fun.
16: That'll be fun. And then, of course, the member meeting on Wednesday morning, I think it is. So we'll be out and about.
17: Excellent. Lily?
18: Yeah, representatives from our advocacy team will be in the member center in the Four Corners every day, Monday through Friday, 10 to noon and 1 to 3, to answer any questions you have about any of our safety efforts. So that's the best place to catch us.
15: Well, I think we've run out of time, which we always do just when the conversations get interesting. So, Lily Johnson and Charlie Precourt, thank you for joining us on EAA Radio. What are we at, 1210 and 96.5 FM?
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17: It's here.
15: That's
17: it's 11:45.
15: Wow.
17: I don't know how it happens. Every year we start in and I look at this giant schedule for the whole week and I go, oh my gosh, there's going to be 24 interviews. I got to talk to 24 people. And yet it just flows.
15: And it's always fun.
17: This is wonderful. So our guest now is Bill Ross. And Bill has just been named the 2023 GAA Aviation, no, I think that's FAA, I think there's a typo in there. I swear
15: to
17: God.
1: It's general aviation.
17: General aviation. No, see, not typo. I feel better about my typing skills. GAA Aviation Technician of the Year, Bill, thank you so much for coming to Attitude Adjustment Hour. As you can see, we're rather adjusted at this point, so don't freak out if we're a little ahead of you. Aviation techs don't get enough love in this industry, I swear.
1: It seems that way. Thank you so much for having me, and it's certainly good to see you again. Yes, I was blown away by the fact that I was nominated, and then when I received the call that had won the award, the national award, I was really blown away, because I know there's a lot of mechanics, technicians in the industry that probably are a lot more deserving than I. And it's true, the mechanics in some ways don't get a lot of respect. And in my career, I've worked both spectrums of both being a pilot and mechanic. And I can remember, and I tell the story often when I'm doing seminars about, you know,

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1: In the Chicago area, that when you talk to pilots and you say, what shop do you take your aircraft to? Well, everybody has a different opinion. And I remember my friend saying that I don't like to take it to XYZ shop because every time I do, he's always finding something wrong. And I go, and that's bad? I would have thought that's an advantage, but some people don't think like that, do they?
2: That's true. It's true, Rob. That a lot of people don't think that way, and they think that that's costing money, because if they find something, that usually involves some type of maintenance or a part replacement or things like that. But actually, in the long run, I think we're really, at the end of the run, going to the TBO, if you measure the cost of ownership over the TBO, they're actually saving money by getting that repair. And what is an off-airport landing cost? What is a catastrophic engine failure cost? What is the loss of life and things like that that could be? So, in my opinion, and I do speak about this a lot in many seminars that I do, about finding that right mechanic that understands your aircraft, understands everything about it.
3: Not only that, those are the big things. I absolutely believe that. But I've also spent 4 extra days in a hotel that was very expensive while I waited on an alternator to be shipped so that I could have it replaced while I was on my yearly summer, long cross-country excursion. That was very expensive, too.
2: That's correct.
3: Yeah.
2: And sometimes those things are unavoidable, but we want to maintain, Amy, in our aircraft in a mission-ready state.
3: Correct.
2: All the time, so that we're not inconvenienced like that and we're not stuck. And again, all along the way, we're enjoying the safety and the added reliability, the reduced liability of maintaining that aircraft correctly. There are mechanics that are versed in turbines, jets, and there are mechanics that are versed in general aviation, piston-powered airplanes. There are very few that are across the board. So I advise customers to whatever aircraft that they have, or that they find a mechanic that is capable, that is experienced, and that is trained on their specific aircraft and engine.
3: And that's something that gets tricky when you're in the experimental world, isn't it?
2: It really does. Yes, it does. And in the experimental world, for example, with engines, it's pretty easy to seek out advice from respective engine manufacturers that are either producing the engine or the parts. With regards to the airframe, there's a lot of resources with regards to owner forums and things like that where information can be obtained. But in the case of the engine, seek the manufacturer's recommendation on maintaining.
1: Well, let me remind people, if they've just tuned in, we're with Bill Ross, an aviation maintenance technician of the year with the GAA. And one question I had when I was thinking about that comment I made before about a friend, what are the things that a pilot that owns a new airplane should be asking essentially when they visit a shop to say, is this the place to service my aircraft?
2: Well, that's an excellent question. Questions would be, you kind of want to get the resume, if you will, of the mechanic. Ask questions about their experience with your particular aircraft engine, with your particular aircraft. Do they possess the tools to perform the maintenance on your aircraft? For example, I noted in a logbook an annual inspection signed off by an IA that I knew didn't have any aircraft jacks. So you kind of wonder, how can you do that? So if you've got a retractable gear airplane, you certainly want a mechanic with jacks. But questions about whether or not they have calibrated gauges, their experience in the industry, their experience with your aircraft are fair questions, fair game, and any astute owner

0: should be asking those questions and not seeking out just the most inexpensive mechanic.
1: No, I lost an engine, a crankshaft snapped, and at the end of everything they said, we think things weren't torqued properly, and it could have been a miscalibrated wrench.
0: It certainly could. That's quite possible.
2: Was that the one that put you in the drink?
1: That was a long time ago, but yes. I was trying not to say where, when.
2: Okay.
1: Come on.
2: Okay.
1: We're talking about Bill. We're not talking about... But the reality of the situation is things as simple as on an overhaul, making sure that the case stays tight.
0: That's correct.
1: When you're pulling the cylinders. These are subtleties, but they're not, are they, Bill?
0: No, they're not. They're very critical. And to your point, Amy, an A&P license is a license to learn. I mean, it is not hard to get one. For God's sake, they gave me one. But then an IA, to get an IA is just, you know, it's a little experience and then take another test. But when I graduated from A&P school, I was probably the most dangerous thing on the face of the earth because I had very limited experience with piston engines. I wouldn't dare have tried to change a cylinder unassisted. Again, it's a license to learn. I make it analogous to pilots. Pilot gets his or her license in a Cessna 172. It's quite unlikely that they could get into the left seat of a Lear 24 and perform correctly. And it's the same way with A&P. It is a license to learn.
1: That makes a lot of sense. And we need more A&Ps. There is no question about that. We should be pumping them out by the thousands, and we're not. What do we do to get them excited about the career?
0: Well, that's a very interesting point that you make there about that. I certainly try to do my part. We have some young people. I live on an air park in Mobile, Alabama, and I am very welcoming to the young people who come out and show some interest in learning the business and trying to get into the business. One gentleman in our young kid in particular, his name is Christian. He came out to the airport and just asked if he could come out and all. And then he saw things needing to be done and picked up the weed eater and weeded it around the runway lights and things like that, and just really was on fire. And we have supported that. I had a friend of mine that saw him. He said, that kid is incredible. He really seeks this career in aviation. If he wants to learn to fly, I will sponsor it.
1: Now, full disclosure, you're also the vice president of product support for Superior Air Parts. They're here on the field at AirVenture.
0: We are.
1: Where can they find you?
0: Booth 238 and 239 over by Hangar D.
1: That's fantastic. And you guys are doing some interesting stuff all over the place on the field. You've got forums going, too, this week?
0: We sure do. We have them at at our tent. We have a different forum each day at 10 a.m., and each one of those forums is designed to help owners ask those right questions that we talked about, not necessarily to how to work on your airplane, but how to ask those right questions and maintain it correctly.
1: Bill Ross, thank you so much for coming and visiting with us on Attitude Adjustment Hour. You've helped me understand a few things about aviation technicians.
0: Well, thank you.
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4: Ladies and gentlemen, my name is Connie Bolin. I'm the founder and now the chairman of Warbirds in Review, and this continues to grow every year. And one of the reasons it does is because you enjoy being here. You support us. But another reason is the number of volunteers. I came up at the last minute. I was in the air show briefing, and I see my crew is going, wow, we made it again. Mike Wagnon and all the other alley cats. We call them the alley cats. They work very, very hard all week to shuffle all these airplanes in and out. They are just one set of the volunteers that make this happen for all of you. Again, we thank you for your support. The aircraft owners that bring their aircraft, you'll meet Jim Lawrence here in just a few minutes. Jim owns this bird dog here. He happens to live in the Atlanta area, not too far from where I live. Jim said he was going to sell his airplane. Don't you love all this airplane noise? Jim said he was going to sell his airplane, but then when I asked him if he'd be part of Warbirds in Review this year, he said, well, that means I can't sell my airplane right now, right? So that's what it means to a lot of these people to be a part of Warbirds in Review. They restore and preserve these aircraft in tribute to our veterans, and this gives us an opportunity to invite those veterans and to invite you to hear about the airplanes. So that's an honor for us to be able to do that. The Scott's Miracle-Gro Company is the sustaining sponsor for Warbirds in Review, so our hat's off to Jim Hagedorn, CEO of Scott's Miracle-Gro, who owns the Old Crow P-51. He had to leave to go back to work today, so I'm pleased to tell you that that's why I was in the air show briefing. Jim has to go to work today, so I get to fly his airplane this afternoon. Somebody has to do it. Scott's Miracle-Gro Company, so you know why. They mean a lot to me, but in addition to allowing me to fly his airplane, he's a huge supporter of our veterans, so we thank them. Ron and Diane Fagan of Fagan Fighters World War II Museum in Granite Falls, Minnesota, they are big supporters. Jelly Belly Candy sponsored our Doolittle program yesterday. So to all of our sponsors and our many volunteers, aircraft owners, and this UH-60 here that came to support our program, the Madison Guard. So our active military is also a big part of what we do. And if I could have you direct your attention to the Jumbotron, we have an intro video for this program.

0: It is impossible to imagine what fighting in combat is like unless we have actually done that. Two more of our country's heroes are with us today to share their experiences fighting in seven different conflicts, from Vietnam to Iraq and Afghanistan. Jim Lawrence is a retired Marine captain. He's also a retired naval aviator, rank of commander. And he is a retired Air Force lieutenant colonel. Only he can explain all of that. He has over 35,000 flight hours, 7,700 in single-seat aircraft, three combat tours flying over Laos, North and South Vietnam, then Bosnia and Afghanistan. His first carrier landing, or TRAP, as naval aviators call it, was flying the Navy T-2B jet trainer at age 19. Among his aircraft, the Navy F-8 Crusader, the A-4 Skyhawk, and the O-1 Bird Dog, all in combat before he turned 22. Then came the A-7 Corsair and the A-10 Warthog over Bosnia, and the King Air 350 over Afghanistan. He retired from Western and Delta as a captain after 35 years with the airlines. Michael Durant is a retired Chief Warrant Officer 4 Army Aviator. Over 22 years active duty, he flew 150 medevac missions in the UH-1 Huey and UH-60 helicopters, then air assault missions assigned to the 101st Aviation Battalion at Fort Campbell, Kentucky. He participated in combat Operation Prime Chance to protect American-flagged oil tankers in the Persian Gulf, Operation Just Cause, the U.S. invasion of Panama, and Operation Desert Storm, where he was the first helicopter pilot to engage a Scud missile launcher. Flying with the 160th Special Operations Regiment, SOAR, on October 3, 1993, he was the second Black Hawk helicopter to crash in Mogadishu, Somalia, where he was seriously injured and taken prisoner. He was released after 11 days in captivity. His three crewmates and two Army snipers were killed trying to fight off hostile Somalis. Durant retired with 3,700 flight hours, 1,400 of those hours on night goggles. He wrote a New York Times bestseller, In the Company of Heroes, about his career and his experiences in Somalia. In 2008, Durant was inducted into the Army Aviation Hall of Fame. Both gentlemen are highly decorated. Jim Lawrence, Distinguished Flying Cross, 36 Air Medals, 2 Single Mission Medals, and many, many more. Michael Durant, Distinguished Flying Cross with Oak Leaf Cluster, Bronze Star with V Device, the Purple Heart, 3 Air Medals, the POW Medal, and many, many more.
1: Ladies and gentlemen, David Hartman.
0: Thank you all very much. Please welcome Jim Lawrence and Michael Durant. Jim.
2: Sir.
0: Oh, God, don't call me sir. Darn. You just heard it. You're a Marine. And I'd heard, you know, once you're a Marine, you're always a Marine. But you retired from the Marines and became a naval officer and aviator. And then you retired from Marine Corps and became an Air Force pilot. Now, what was this all about, Jim?
2: I just couldn't keep a steady job.
0: Michael, he missed Army aviation. I mean, how hurt are your feelings?
3: It's not over yet. I mean, maybe he's saving the best for last.
0: Right. Jim, start us off, would you? In all your flying, start with, what, the A-4 in Vietnam?
2: Yes, sir. We had, when I got my wings, we went overseas, deployed to Chu Lai, Vietnam. And I was assigned, I was a young lieutenant, 21 years old. And I was assigned to VMA 211 out of Chu Lai, and was flying combat missions there. And then they asked for volunteers to go to the bird dog is a fact, and being 21, I figured, you know, what could possibly go wrong? And so I volunteered to go be a FAC. So that's how.
4: So you went from flying A4 at 400-500 miles an hour to flying a bird dog at, what, 90 miles an hour?
2: On a good day.
4: On a good day? So what does that really say about you? I mean,
2: that I'm a really slow learner.
4: Tell me about the bird dog missions.
2: The bird dog mission was probably one of the more rewarding because we were working with our ground troops in heavy contact, as you know, Michael certainly understands. And our mission in the bird dog was to find the bad guys, well, depending on which side you're on, and which was usually not very difficult. And we would work with our ground troops. We would then identify the targets, bring in fighters. Because we were fighter pilots, we knew the capabilities of the aircraft. We knew the ordnance because we had been doing it. And I love it. Anyway, then we would control the tactical fighters. We controlled F-4 Phantoms, A-4 Skyhawks, F-100s, and we controlled naval gunfire off of the battleship New Jersey. I controlled her about a dozen times in the Newport News cruiser, and then Marine and Army artillery. So,
4: how often were you shot at? I mean, how dangerous is that flying at that altitude?
2: So, well, it got pretty sporting every now and then, but probably, I would say, 90% of our missions, we took ground fire. In fact, the names on the side of my airplane are my squadron mates who were shot down and killed in action while we were flying the bird dog. We could only fly it for 6 months because the loss rate was so high. So that's as memorial to my buddies that didn't come home.
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6: Joining me on the phone right now is our first guest from NASA. Gaudi Bezos O'Connor is a subject matter expert for Electrified Powertrain Flight Demonstrator. I'm looking at it right now. Welcome, Gaudi.
7: Thank you. Thank you so much, Paul. Great to be here.
6: That's all right. You're talking to Afterburner Al. I don't know if I introduced myself, but that's okay. People call me all kinds of things. But I'm glad to have you on this Saturday morning. And I'm looking at the picture of this. If you type in electrified powertrain flight demonstrator, it will come up with something that looks a little bit like a Dash 8, but with some four engines on it.
7: That's correct. You'll see that ideally we would want to have all four engines to be electrified propulsion. So this is a notional. This is not a real airplane, but that's kind of the goal, is to enable both regional turboprop being all electric aircraft. That's the vision for 2030 to 2035. And NASA is working as part of the Electrified Powertrain Flight Demonstration Project to demonstrate with industry megawatt class powertrain systems that would be the first step in having a hybrid electric architecture. So it would be both a combustion engine as well as an electric motor engine to fly electrified aircraft systems on a regional size aircraft as a first step. With the holy grail being to be able to fly a fully electric aircraft with 150 passengers in the future.
6: If why did you focus on regional size aircraft? Was it something about just what the technology is available today as far as lifting that in the air and, of course, having enough electrical power? And I know this is a hybrid, but... Or is that segment also perfect fit for this type of technology to electrify first?
7: I think it's both. So industry is leading the effort in the development of electrified aircraft propulsion systems, their architectures. And so you're right that part of the challenge is that we right now cannot develop the technology. The technology is not there to have a fully electric aircraft of the commercial passenger size airplanes. And so the a logical first step is a regional size or a thin haul, less than 19 passenger airplanes, with the goal of eventually being able to develop the architectures to fully provide electric propulsion for the larger airplane.
6: What are some of the challenges of converting over to all electric? Because in the description, it talks a little bit about developing the technologies around this. Obviously, all electric engines, and of course, hybrid engines. But what other systems are going to benefit? I mean, an aircraft survives on electricity because we have redundancies all the time when we're flying, but it's all powered by generators that come from mechanical generation. So what are some of the things that transition over now to when everything is basically electric?
7: Well, so the actual propeller or turbofan or turboprop system will be part of the future electric aircraft propulsion system that is developed. One of the things that is a barrier right now is the energy storage capability that we have of our current batteries. So that is one of the things that we're working on is we're hoping to have the battery technology be able to provide more storage capability. So you're going to be having in the future for a single aisle Part 25 aircraft, we will need for all electric aircraft over 30 megawatts of power generation capability, and we're not there yet. So the technology needs to be developed for that. And our project is really looking at trying to demonstrate a technology readiness level 6, which means that it will fly in the operational environment of the aircraft at a comparable altitude and speed. So we're looking at flying our demonstration at around between 30,000 feet and 15,000 feet, and the system's going to create about a 1.5 megawatt energy as for the larger turboprop demonstrations, and the smaller ones will be 500 kilowatts is the minimum requirement. We're going to be able to have a specific power of the system itself to be between 1.25 kilowatts per kilogram, and the minimum is 0.5 kilowatts per kilogram. So the architecture is going to be really dependent on the application, what flight asset you're going to try to fly. So industry is investigating the development of these architectures for both turbofan systems as well as turboprop systems.
6: And what is your next in this continuum of development? What is the first big hurdle that you're trying to tackle along the way?
7: We're really trying to build our first integrated megawatt class powertrain system that will be a system that includes a battery, a motor generator, an inverter, and the actual thermal management system, because electric aircraft propulsion systems generate a lot of heat. And so we have to be able to cool them to prevent electric wires from melting. Electromagnetic interference we have to protect against that. So this is the first step for our project, is to do a flight demonstration with a prototype electrified 1 megawatt class powertrain system.
6: The other day I was playing Campground Expert about electric motors, and with a purely electric motor, can you just tap off electricity to power the other systems, or does it have to go through some conversion, or does it also have to have a generator like it when we're converting from combustion over to electricity on current aircraft?
7: So right now the system that we're working on is a hybrid. So mm-hmm. The electric generation is a separate parallel system mm-hmm. to the combustion engine. And so the electric motor system will provide power thrust to the propeller system, to the actual propellers as a separate line. So it's a complementary power structure for thrust perspective. So we'll be able to leverage that at various aspects of the flight, so like possibly e-taxi to help augment rate of climb. So all the peak areas where we need additional thrust, the electric aircraft propulsion components will be complementary systems that will provide that.
6: Gaudi, thanks very much for joining us.
7: I really appreciate it. Thank you so much for your time. And just keep track of NASA's Electrified Aircraft Propulsion Flight Demonstration Project on NASA.gov.
6: Gaudi Bezos O'Connor is a subject matter expert from NASA for the Electrified Powertrain Demonstrator. 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
8: 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And I'm sitting here with Amy Lobodo. Mel, who do we have here?
9: We
8: now
9: have Greg Lawrence,
8: and he's with Pipistrel, but he's also got our You Can Fly program. You do a lot of, with the gliders, but
10: correct.
8: But also, he's one of our deaf and hard of hearing pilots that that really campaigns to let everybody know that it doesn't matter what your situation is, you can fly. And I'll let you take it from
10: there. There are 19,400 and some airports in the country, and about 900 of them have control towers. The rest of them
8: are uncontrolled.
10: Correct. Yeah.
9: That would be talking on the radio optional. Correct.
10: Correct.
8: And yeah, that's a big point when people are flying into these airports. We get really used to relying on those communications, and it's very important when you go into an uncontrolled airport to understand that communications, while encouraged, are not mandatory. And you may have a deaf pilot, you may have a vintage aircraft that does not have radio capabilities in there, or you may have someone that's gone Nordo for some reason. So using your eyes and using procedure at an uncontrolled airport is essential.
10: The system of standard traffic patterns and was developed during World War I when airplanes first started to come together in large numbers, and it's been working very well for 90 years. The trouble is there's a couple generations of pilots that have become dependent on the radio and don't look for traffic until somebody tells them to. And that's how I got into gliders, looking for safer ways for deaf people to fly. Glider pilots generally don't have radios and still look for traffic. Same way with seaplane pilots.
8: Now, do glider pilots use the same airfields as?
10: Frequently. I belong to the Tampa Bay Soaring Society, and we use handheld radios.
8: Yes, you guys hail from the same region.
9: That's exactly right. No, the Tampa Bay Soaring Society is a wonderful group. Now, you're also with EAA Chapter 180, is that correct?
10: Correct, in Sarasota.
9: Excellent, in Sarasota. Now, the Sarasota that you use Tampa approach, do you liaison with them on a regular basis to kind of get them to understand what you guys are doing?
10: No, I haven't been doing that much flying out of Sarasota.
9: Okay.
10: I stay in Zephyr Hills to do my flying.
9: But,
10: for that reason.
9: But sometimes those gliders go pretty high out of Zephyr Hills, and they do need to talk to Tampa Approach.
8: What altitude do they reach?
9: Let them know.
10: We stay out of the Class Bravo airspace.
9: Okay.
10: It's very, very close, but we stay out.
8: How high do they get? How high can you get in a glider? I'm not much
10: of
8: a glider person.
10: Yeah.
8: So.
9: You
10: they
9: could go to 25,000, 30,000 feet.
8: Can you?
10: Mountain ridge soaring, yeah.
9: Yeah.
8: Wow.
10: And then when you go over 18,000 feet, you have to be IFR and have clearance. And
9: it's Class A airspace.
10: Correct.
9: Yeah.
8: Now, you're a ground instructor as well.
10: Correct.
8: And you do some work with deaf pilots around the country.
10: Yes.
8: Using the VRS system, the video relay service. Is that
10: in
8: that
10: fact correct?
8: Well, it's actually not the video relay. It's video. It's direct.
10: It's video phone.
8: Yeah.
10: VP. And one of my students, Jason Jernigan, is getting his wings from Able Flight tomorrow.
9: Oh, that's right, at Phillips 66 Plaza. What time does that happen? I believe that's happening in the morning, I think. So.
10: I think so, yeah. And Jason spent 5 weeks at Purdue And I spent almost every day with him on the VP, helping him.
8: And so a lot of those procedures that aren't necessarily applicable to deaf pilots or, you know, with communications or some of the learning process, how do you alter things for your students?
10: Well, mostly it's the language. And with all of my deaf students, they really struggle with the language. I tell them it's not English that you don't understand. It's aviation.
8: Yes.
10: And that's what I do, is interpret for them the language of aviation. You know, they go out and fly with their instructor.
8: Yes.
10: And then come home and call me on the video phone, what did this mean?
8: Yeah. I don't know, for some people that don't know, I'm also a ground instructor and have deaf students, which is how I came together with this group of people. So I don't do the video phone so much, but we had a lot of that, of going in and discussing and then coming into the ground session where you can do a little bit more with visual references and
10: correct.
8: And relaying things that way. So for people that want to know, how does this work? How does a deaf pilot fly? You know, what would you say to that?
10: And well, that first of all, deaf pilots have great advantages in the way they think, very spatially, very visually. My first dual cross country started out drawing a line on a chart and started flying with that chart on my lap following the line. I could look, we were going in a northwesterly direction, and I could look on the ground, and in my mind I could see the course line on the ground, the way it intersected the railroad tracks and the roads and the towns, and wonderful. On the next leg, we were going in a southerly direction, and I couldn't see that anymore. My instructor told me to turn the map upside down. And there it was again. I had a moving map display in 1966 before anybody else did, because of the way I think visually.
8: And as you said, I've never had one of a deaf student have any problems understanding the concept of a back course, getting reverse sensing. They're just, okay, just turn it around.
10: Correct.
8: You know, no problem.
10: Yeah, that's just the way they think. And the same thing with weather analysis. These were in the old days when I could look at a teletype report, you know, with symbols on it. In my mind, I would see the weather.
8: Right.
9: Yeah, it's much easier today to look at a NEXRAD depiction, but really all those colors, they're just the layers that they used to draw in the black and white and,
10: correct.
9: You know, all the little things. It's all just a slightly different picture, but it is a picture. And if you are more visually oriented and spatially aware that way, and you have a good sense of yourself in three dimensions, it is going to be easier for you.
8: Right.
9: There's no question about that.
10: So
9: they really have an advantage.
10: Absolutely do have an advantage and make excellent pilots. And deaf people can do anything but hear.
8: Actually, even just knowledge of sign language. When I started learning sign language to work, I mean, obviously Greg is very, very speech capable. Not all deaf and hard of hearing are speech capable. That does not mean they don't have a command of English, of written English. Those that are speech capable, some of them can get on the radio and they will give their position reporting and they will say, I won't hear you back, but I'm giving you the information of where I am. And those that aren't, of course, I learned to sign and I noticed marked differences in how that assists my understanding of the spatial world and translating communications.
10: And there are many many ways to work around. Like at the Tampa Bay Soaring Society, we haven't got this perfected yet. We're still working on it. But I can text somebody who's on the ground who has a radio, and they can call for me.
8: So you got a little relay going.
10: Right, right.
8: Little old school relay right
10: correct.
8: There.
10: Correct. And I'm sure the FAA wouldn't approve, but...
9: I think it's a little different with gliders. I think they have the same hang-up about using those devices. And quite frankly, I think you could make the argument that this is an
8: assistive device. Yeah.
10: Yeah, yeah. And interesting, there was an article in October, I think, Flying Magazine about an Embraer aircraft that had a new system in it, and they were trying the next gen, and they used data link, and were sending digital communications to the control center and getting responses back. It's and I was really excited about that. DEF could do that, you know.
8: Yeah.
10: A thing comes up on a primary flight display that says you have a message, you read the message. Nobody has to read anything back.
8: You're right.
10: It's much quicker. If you have a question about a vector, you scroll back and look at it. Wonderful. They were in Brazil. I don't think they're doing it here yet.
9: Well, actually, through the airlines, there is quite a bit of digital going back and forth, and their ACAR system have been active for years. So, again, that's the trickle-down
8: effect. We're
9: trying
8: to get it, yeah, to filter it down to the general aviation.
9: But already ADS-B is giving you digitized weather right on your screen. You don't have to listen to an AWOS or an ASOS. You can just push up, select that airport, and that information's right there for you. So that's more information that somebody who can read and see can access without having to hear it. Seeing traffic on the screen,
8: yeah, they're
9: as opposed to having it called out to you.
8: Very fond of portable collision avoidance units. And we also, actually, there is a growing number of DEF instrument-rated pilots. There are four or five now. Some of them are speech-capable, some of them aren't. And they have an SIC that liaises the communications, but they are PIC, and they are fully instrument certified. And the only thing that person does is liaise the communications. So it's not a matter of capability of anything other than the fact that we use radio as our predominant means of transmission and reception. So,
9: but I think that's changing with the next-gen system.
8: It is.
9: Because of the congestion that's out there right now, we are trying to get away and reduce the number of radio transmissions that are required for any given flight. Certainly here at Oshkosh, you see that.
8: And also, there is a transition time cognitively when you have to take in information in auditory, temporal fashion and transition it to a spatial reasoning to execute it. So having it be in a spatial visual mode already, actually, it's microseconds, but we all know, as pilots, those microseconds can make differences in your aeronautical decision-making and your ability to react to a situation. So this isn't just something that is aiding and providing access. It's also providing redundancy and improving the safety for all pilots. So
9: that's really exciting. Craig, where can people find out more information about how to become a pilot if they're deaf?
8: DeafPilots.org.
9: Okay.
8: Is a good website. And then your You Can Fly project, how do they contact you?
10: You can Google.
8: You Can
10: You
8: Google.
10: Can Fly. It will take you to my YouTube channel.
9: Okay.
10: All kinds of videos that are mostly in ASL, but they are a caption for the ASL challenge.
8: That's American Sign Language.
9: Excellent.
10: Correct. And also most of them are voiced over.
8: And you're here on the field over in the Pipistrel booth if someone wants to come and chat with you or sign with you.
9: Terrific. Thank you so much for taking the time to come in and talk with us today and let people know about your project.
10: Okay.
9: You Can Fly.
8: Thank you very much.
10: Thank
8: this
10: you.
8: Has been Greg Lawrence. I'm Magneto Mel.
9: And I'm Amy Labota. Around the Path.
5: Here's one from AirVenture Oshkosh 2024.
11: Good afternoon, everyone. Paul Pradecker with
12: Wireless Mike.
11: Wireless Mike. We've made it through the week, Mike.
12: No, we haven't.
11: There's
12: still two more days.
11: There is a couple of more days. That's right. I'm Paul Pridecker, and we started the week with Gary Pocodner of the FAA Weather Technology and the Cockpit Group. I suppose you call that Wittick?
13: Yep.
11: Okay, that's good to know. And so we're happy to have you back for the Friday session. And Gary, you gave us a lot of good information on Monday, and I understand we want to talk a little bit about pre-flight planning, especially as it relates to weather.
13: Correct.
11: And there are so many pieces of technology and options But the most important, of course, is you have to understand how to use them and how to really learn about the weather, right?
13: Exactly. So that's one of the gaps. On almost every test we do, weather to relative to weather, any experiment, we always first give a weather knowledge exam because you want to know the knowledge of the people that are taking the experiment, whether they use equipment, et cetera. And our scores consistently run on aviation-related questions between getting 45s to 70s. So most of the scores are in that D to F range. So we've identified that knowledge continues to be an issue. So part of our program is trying to enhance training. We know a lot of flight instructors aren't necessarily that versed at weather as well. And if you're not really versed at weather, teaching it is hard. So that's another focus. We figure if we can get better teaching products and make it easier for instructors, that should raise the knowledge. So one of the things we have, and hopefully you guys can come over and see it, is a self-authoring tool that will let flight instructors generate augmented reality training scenarios. As opposed to working with text, they can actually build clouds moving, aircraft moving, so you get the whole dynamics. It's not just reading information. It's more scenario-based, much more complex to solve the weather challenges.
11: So is that deployed on a popular device?
13: So right now we're developing. I want to transition it to industry. I would like to actually go through some of the flight instructor organizations and have them sort of manage, because you can save scenarios. And I'm hoping groups like NAFI, which I know you're a member of, will start like a library of them. So you can take, if you built a good one, Paul, you could post it to your library and somebody else could then use it and add it to theirs so that it becomes a spiraling and you actually build a really good weather course of different augmented reality with the quiz questions are right in there and everything.
12: What platform is this on and where can we find it as a flight instructor?
13: So right now it's a prototype. It can run on Apple or Google when it's done. It will be available in the stores. But again, you got to remember we're research. So we're not trying to build a production version. That's why we want to find an industry partner or a training instructor partner to pick it up, enhance it, and make it operational. I only use research dollars. So we'll tech transfer all the software, how to do the coding so that an industry can work with it and build it. And they'll get all that for free. And then they can work with like a NAFI and add capabilities that instructors want. And then the instructors will build their own programs using it.
12: So obviously you have a working product of some sort right now. When do you have you been talking to any partners? And how long until you think it might be actually available?
13: The target is to get it out in early 2025. So we've got a few more tests we want to run as benefits cases to convince industry the value of it. It's shown a lot of benefits. We had instructors in and they rated it super high. They found it really easy to use. They found it really beneficial in the training. They like being able to put the quizzes in. So that's our target date, is somewhere in 2025 to get it out into industry and to get in use.
11: And one of the things that I've been talking to pilots and instructors about, and you said the magic word as you were talking about this, every time we go from A to B, we actually fly a scenario. Therefore, if we do scenario-based training with whatever tools are available, it's a better product.
13: Absolutely. And, you know, that's where the challenges are, is actually applying it. I always say knowledge is one thing, but it's really applying it. And I think that's where weather is different than some things. It's not just understanding weather or learning a test to be able to pass a text test. You have to be able to use it and know how to apply it in a dynamic situation. And that's where AR, VR, and some of these tools, we're also developing some virtual reality training. And young learners are used to it. You know, I don't know in your instruction past, but you start getting people under 30, they really aren't used to working with text. You know, they do games, and they're just used to more dynamic type of learning. And it is good. It's not panacea. Don't get me wrong. You don't need AR, VR everywhere. But places where it works, it's great because you can get the scenarios, and it's inexpensive. You don't have to bring them up in an aircraft or a high-priced simulator.
11: When we were talking earlier, you used the term, you know, mental model. And when I think about that, you know, in a crew environment, you know, in the world that, you know, Michael and I have flown in, we talk a lot about doing briefings because you're trying to get a shared mental model of how this flight's going to work. But in the case of weather, you brought up the point that you can look at a depiction of weather and get the picture of it at that moment, but unless you can interpret the future a little bit better, then you're missing some details.
13: I couldn't say that better, which is what I figured you guys would do, but that's exactly with the mental models. When you pre-flight, you can't just look at observations. Observations are what happened in the past, and you're flying present and future. So just knowing what something at a point in time and a point in space is, you have to understand the uncertainty, the dynamics, and then you also have to look at what may come on there, because usually you're pre-flighting sometime before you leave. So if you run a little late, do you have an understanding of what's moving in there? If temperatures are getting colder, do you look at the conditions that, hey, we're high moisture, it's low temperatures, in a couple hours that moisture might be there and the temperature may drop a few degrees. So those are things that are developing a full mental model. It's identifying everything that could be a risk.
12: And then you also have to throw into that, it's forecast, but forecasts aren't always right.
13: Exactly. And that's why you have to anticipate. You may not see icing on a forecast, but you may see conditions that are close, and you need to be able to recognize that that's a hazard. It's not necessarily reality, but you should prepare for it. And that's where we saw a lot of gaps, is that sort of thinking, what you just described.
11: We've been talking with Gary Pocotner of the FAA Weather Technology in the cockpit group. Gary, do you have an opinion or advice whether a self-briefing by itself is okay, or calling flight service is okay, or is it a good idea to use both?
13: And both is what we've recommended, and again, what we found, and a lot of it's common sense when you step back. You really want to do both. If you call flight services and you haven't done a pre-flight, you really don't know anything. So you're on a phone, you're listening to somebody talk, and you have no idea. I mean, and you think about it, that really isn't a good situation for learning. If you do a pre-flight and you have in your mind your mental model, and then you call a flight briefer, they have more meteorological knowledge in a lot of cases. So some of the things we just talked about, they may say, hey, you didn't notice it's cold and you may have icing as a risk. I understand it's not forecast, but it's marginal. Be aware, be ready. So it's really good to do both. And then you're invested in the briefing when you call. They're quicker. You don't have to waste time. You already know the things you know. They can validate if there's nothing there and you go, hey, I don't see any hazards. They can tell you that, or they can give you some more clarity on the situations. So we really think both is worthwhile.
11: And it's sort of the same application of, you know, looking at a graphical product versus getting that description, you know, from a briefer. It used to strain my brain quite a lot when a briefer was rattling out, well, there's a line of thunderstorms from 10 different VORs, and I'm thinking, I don't know where those are. Show me a picture, please.
13: Exactly. And there's nothing more to add to that. That's, again, where pre-flight versus flight service. It's hard to describe movements like radar movements, but if you look on it on a screen, you can tell, is it hitting your route, how fast, and you really get that perception. So that's a case where a pre-flight's much better in looking at the tools. So you said that perfectly. Exactly. And that's what we're trying to say. Do both. Use the graphical products for timing and movement, because you're right, that's really hard to describe.
12: So going back to your pilots getting, we'll say, poor grades in reading weather, and you're developing this one tool, what other tools do you have available for helping pilots to practice weather or learn weather better?
13: So we've got a couple things we're trying. One, we've certainly put out a standard to help with how to do a pre-flight process, what should be done. That's one thing we've got. We're also looking at what we call it a digital twin. It's called Flight Profiler. And what that does is it brings everything in the atmosphere into the tool. You can plot your route on there. You can turn things on and off. And because it's a VR-type display, it's actually augmented reality, it gives you a much better feel where you are. It's overlaid a map, overlaid terrain, and you can move it. So we've already run some testing, and it lets pilots very quickly just get a holistic view by looking at the graphical stuff, where things are, and it gives you a better feel of what can move. And the thing that's really good about it is it pulls forecast products in where there's no observations. So it forces pilots to use some of the tools and products that are out there that they tend not to use. A lot of them like the observation products, and they don't realize the value of the forecast. This forces you, because it's going to fill in where there's no observations with forecasts. So that's some of the ways we're trying to get around to make it simpler. So we have that product running over at our hangar as well, examples of it.
12: Is that something that's available to the public other than here?
13: It is available now in the public. You have to request access, but it is available out there, and the capabilities are in there. They've actually, with the experiments we've been running, they've added a lot of capability to make it more useful for pre-flight. So they've been taking from the demonstrations we've been doing. A lot of that's already in there.
11: Gary, we've had representatives from your team here every day, and they've been so helpful and knowledgeable of this information. So thank you once again for being here. We've been visiting with Gary Pocotner, good friend of EAA Radio. He's with the FAA Weather Technology in the Cockpit, program manager and engineer. Thank you so much. 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
5: Here's a classic interview from 2010.
14: Hello, EAA. Fast Eddie here with Dave Mathewson, who is the president of the Academy of Model Aeronautics. Good morning.
15: Good morning, Eddie. How are you doing today?
14: I'm doing good, Dave. It's great to have you out here at Oshkosh this year. I know you guys are very heavily involved with EAA. You just recently signed, a pact of cooperation or something like that?
15: We did. In late May, Tom and I signed a memorandum of agreement pledging to work together on programs that not only support our individual missions, but help increase awareness and interest in aviation in general. We're really excited about that and looking forward to the opportunities that presents.
14: Well, it sounds like it's going to be a lot of fun. And, of course, we all know that modeling and flying man-carrying aircraft, very much the same, just a different perspective.
15: You know, they are. The thing that's interesting, and we did a little, there was a little ceremony over in the museum last night dedicating the EAA's new model aviation exhibit. And Tom asked the question of the audience. He asked how many folks sitting in the audience, both modelers and full-scale aviators, and three-quarters of the folks in that audience raised their hand. And I think that underscores the connection between our two organizations.
14: That's incredible. I knew there was a lot of crossover. I didn't realize it was that much.
15: I think we were all a little surprised last night.
14: Well, that's a good thing, too, because you can fly a model airplane in a lot of weather that you necessarily can't fly a full-scale in either.
15: Well, you can, and, you know, I'm one, I guess I've been modeling since I was a kid. I started with my dad when I was 8 years old, and when circumstances were right, I took full-scale flying lessons and became a full-scale pilot. So there's a lot of crossover between what we do as full-scale pilots and modelers. I was out here at AirVenture years ago when ultralights were first becoming popular, and I can remember walking down the ultralight line, and I think it was Fisher had a booth down there, and they were selling their ultralights, and I was looking at the plans and the kits, and frankly, they were big model airplanes. And if you can build a model airplane, you can build an experimental airplane.
14: That's for sure. There's been a lot of similarities with that. As a matter of fact, I have seen advertisements in magazines stating exactly that. That you can, if you can build a model, you can build a full-scale aircraft.
15: Absolutely.
14: So what's the exhibit all about over there at the EAA Museum?
15: Well, it does a great job of telling the history and the story of model aviation, but what I found real interesting about that exhibit was that virtually all of the models in that exhibit are on loan from EAA members. And that tells me, and then I looked at going down through the exhibit, you look at the wings, and half the wings had AMA numbers on them. So again, I think that speaks to the similarities between our two organizations and the crossover between modelers and full-scale aviators.
14: That is, once again, it's one of those crossover points. People don't realize that if you can fly a model airplane, chances are you've got a very good chance at being able to fly the full-scale as well.
15: I think so.
14: And in this day and age of prototype aircraft being so expensive, many airplanes start out as radio control models these days. It's a cheap way of making a prototype.
15: Well, and, you know, it reminds me of a story that I heard just recently. Hoot Gibson, who's an AMA ambassador and national spokesperson for model aviation, was telling a story about John Kuiker. And John worked for NASA. And when the space shuttle program was first being developed, they were trying to decide how they were going to get the space shuttle back and forth across country from Edwards back to Kennedy Space Center. And initially, the concept was that they were going to retrofit the shuttle with a propulsion system and actually fly it back to Kennedy. And John Kuiker looked at this and said, this isn't workable, it's not practical, because once it gets back there, of course, you've got to take all that equipment back off and reformat it for spaceflight. So John proposed the idea to NASA that they actually put the space shuttle on top of a 747 and fly it back. Well, NASA initially declined that suggestion, didn't think it was workable, and John Kuiker proved otherwise because he built a replica of a 747, he built a model replica of a space shuttle, and flew it as a radio-controlled model and proved that it could be done, and because of that, NASA changed their mind.
14: Now, I remember that story. Not only did they go and fly it to prove that they could fly the shuttle back that way, but they also did the separation test, which led to the test flights of the Enterprise.
15: Exactly.
14: As well. They were able to separate it in flight, and each pilot was capable of independently flying the aircraft, and the rest is history.
15: That's right. And that model now, both those models are in our museum at the National Model Aviation Museum in Muncie.
14: Oh, nice. I'd like to see that someday. Well, hopefully I'll pop out there next year. You never know. But what else is going on with the exhibit?
15: Well, you know, as part of the exhibit, and I spoke a little bit earlier about EAA and AMA working together to encourage more young folks to get involved in aviation, and that's going to be our focus over the next year. You know, EAA has a tremendous program in their Young Eagles program, and through Young Eagles, over 1.5 million kids have had an opportunity to fly in an airplane. And, of course, AMA has our AeroLab program, and that was a program that was funded through the Alcoa Foundation, and it's really used to introduce model aviation as a tool in the classroom to teach STEM courses like science, technology, engineering, and math. And, of course, we have our club outreach program, which has introduced thousands of kids and hundreds of communities throughout the country to model aviation. I think working together and building on the successes of those two programs, our intent really is to spark an interest in kids in aviation, but more so it's to spark an interest in kids in aviation that lasts a lifetime.
14: Well, you know, you speaking of inspiring kids, there are so many ways to inspire them nowadays. There are the flight simulators, both model and for full-scale aircraft, plus the field of park flyers and everything. Nowadays, getting into a radio control model airplane is not that big an investment anymore with these new ready-to-fly park flyers and stuff. I know I have a couple of them at home that I like to putter around with, and it's really something because the kids will get on the simulator and they'll fly these little park flyers around, and then you give them the real thing, and after a couple of minutes, they're out there flying like aces.
15: Well, I've seen it. And kids today pick this up so fast, it's incredible. And I remember when I was a kid, you know, and that was back long before ready-to-fly airplanes were available, and it was long before electric power systems were available. And you spent literally a winter building an airplane,
14: building a model airplane.
15: And, of course, in the springtime when you went and fly it, you kept your fingers crossed that you could keep it flying all year long. Well, things have changed so dramatically in the last few years that electric power has really changed this hobby dramatically. And the proliferation of these small electric-powered models has really opened the door up to a lot of young folks getting involved in modeling at a very reasonable cost.
14: It's really something, too, because my nephew, my brother, and I, we

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1: They all use simulators now to perfect their routines.
2: It certainly is a lot less expensive, and you're not dependent on the weather. And I know the guys with the helicopters. I just saw some video of one of these helicopter meets. Oh, my aching eyes. The things they're doing with those helicopters is just scary.
1: No, it's I don't know how they do it, because it's got to be just all in the mind, because you can't move that fast, you can't react that fast. These kids just know what they're doing, and it comes from their head back down to their hands that are on the sticks, and it just happens. But these kids are incredible, and they do all this practicing, like you said, on a simulator. And the neat thing about a simulator is if something goes wrong and you make a mistake, you push that little red button, and the whole thing is put back together again, and you go on to fly the next flight.
2: All you've done is you've just pushed around some electrons, and you've made an imaginary hole in the ground. And I'll tell you, way back when I was learning to fly, I wish I could have had a simulator there. It would have made a big difference.
1: I think it would for all of us.
2: But you know what? We learned the hard way, and I feel we're better pilots for it. So,
1: okay, we'll go with that.
2: We'll go with that. Now, you guys have a significant presence over at Kid Venture, too.
1: We do. Our AMR Air Show team is over at Kid Venture this week, and we're giving kids an opportunity to fly model, take a look at some of the other models on static display over there. They do a great job for us. Actually, they've got some simulators set up over there, so if the kids here at Air Venture this week have some time, they should go over and take a flight on a model and take a flight on a simulator.
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4: Is the venue of the day for On the Fly, and it's a beautiful day down here in Vintage. Ray Johnson, one of the directors of the Vintage Aircraft Association, is right here with me, helping me scope out the area today, and he's put together a great group of people for us to talk to. And you've got an interesting story now for us, and I just can't wait to hear.
5: Well, this
4: details.
5: Is an incredible story. We have Dan
4: Neum
5: with us today, and you're going to recognize a little accent when he speaks. But you know, we bring airplanes up here every day to showcase. But sometimes we have people that are more interesting than the airplanes, and I think this might be the case. Now we have a very interesting airplane that he's with, but Dan has got quite a story. And on the very last day of the Vietnam War, this gentleman and his family was able to escape and come over here. And Dan, you have been an American citizen for how long?
6: For 47 years.
5: 47 years. How about that? I believe that Barry Goldwater's family sponsored your family.
6: Yes, correct.
5: And I think it was a wonderful sponsorship. But now this man is flying this little airplane all over the country, and it's incredibly interesting, too, because it's the only one.
4: I don't think I've ever seen or heard of a Lockheed Air Trooper. Made in 1946 originally, and we have Steve Miller with us as well. Steve, you and Dan are working together on this project, is that correct?
7: Known Dan for several years. He's a heck of a collector, and he takes excellent care of his equipment. I wanted to correct you, though. The Air Trooper was not born at that year. It wasn't built in that year.
4: Oh, that's the data.
7: What it was, there are parts in the airplane that are from that year.
4: Oh, okay. All right.
7: And actually, in 68, it was completed. Now, what happened was that John Thorpe was wanted to build an airplane that could be used to fly a single person and a sniper rifle across enemy lines and then come back. So he got Lockheed to allow him to build the prototype, and that was the Little Dipper.
4: The Little Dipper.
7: They flew it. They didn't get the contract. They crushed it. So a fellow by the name of Robinson was a young engineer working with him, and he said he would like to build a replica sometime. So they were going to scrap on Monday, and John told him that if he wanted to get some parts out of the bins, he could do that, but he had to do it before Monday. So that's what he did. And this fellow is 92 years old right now.
4: Oh, wow. Is he here?
7: No, he's okay. In a nursing home.

0: Sun City.
1: Okay. Well, so, we'll tell the story in his honor.
0: There we go. So what ended up happening was he ended up getting these parts and putting together this airplane. And he gave me boxes of extra parts, the widow who I acquired this from. And in the box were brand new Starfighter rotor pedals, and just because he didn't know what he was taking.
1: Oh, wow.
0: So that's kind of the story of it. And then it the fellow who ended up doing all this restoration, Jim, when he passed away and I acquired the airplane, his widow had asked me, his request was to take it to Oshkosh and have it judged as a warbird. So last year, I did. And last year, it won the Phoenix Award for bringing an airplane out of the ashes. And it runs.
1: Was that down in Warbirds?
0: Yeah. No, I was by the Bailey Bomber, right by the entrance. Yeah.
1: Oh, okay.
0: And so then, it won the several other awards as well. But it's really done really well, and it's a great airplane. I'm glad I've got a good caretaker for it because, you know, we really don't own these things. We're just caretakers.
1: That's right.
2: What I think is so interesting, Dan, with your background and coming over here, and now, I mean, it's not likely you would have been able to do this in Vietnam. Is that right?
3: It wouldn't possible. Yes. Because we cannot have a right to use the airspace. In a communist country, 50 meter and above is the government-owned control airspace.
2: And so what got you interested in flying, and when did you realize, I can do this?
3: It's way back in Vietnam. I have three uncles that fly Huey, Chinook, and Sky Raiders. So that's what got me into flying. My dad was a rear admiral for the Vietnamese Navy. He in charge of the Mekong Delta. And boat and ship to me is too slow. And whenever my dad go out, he usually don't come back till like 3 months or 6 months. And every night I would see my uncle at the dinner table. And I know if that's a war, that's what I want to fight.
2: So what did you learn to fly in? And then how did you two guys get together? And how did you find this airplane?
3: Oh, I know Steve Miller for years. And then I inherit a couple airplane, a perfect airplane from Steve's. So whenever Steve called me up and around either birthday or Christmas, that's the time.
1: So, that's a heck of a Christmas present. Yeah.
2: So more than the airplane, it's a lifelong friendship.
0: Absolutely.
3: Correct. Yeah. Yes, sir.
1: So, Steve, how did this this airplane brought back from the ashes, as you said, is it fully flying now?
0: Yes. 100%? 100% flying. In fact, it's going to be, we just did a briefing, and Daniel's going to do the photo shoot.
1: Okay,
0: so
1: great.
0: So it's going to be another further end. Bud Davidson, he's going to also do a write-up, and we're going to be interviewed by him.
1: Let's tell the listeners where they can find this airplane so they can look at it.
0: Well, we're about 300 feet south of the 300 feet south of the vintage hangar on the main road there. It's on the corner.
2: We're right in the Rose Memorial Plaza. They are on the very south point here. And you'll find it. There's also a beautiful monocoupe sitting right there and a beautiful Swift sitting over there. But you must, if you're listening, you must come over and see this airplane. Some people think it's a Mooney Mite. Mm-hmm. It gets mistaken for a couple other airplanes, but there's no airplane exactly like this one for sure. Daniel, what's the numbers when you go flying? Can you tell us the cruise and fuel burn and how it performs cross country?
3: Yes. I happen to fly it and experience it. It like to cruise. If the engine setting at 2350, she cruise through at 70 mile per hour. Yes. Mm-hmm. And I come in the final, believe it or not, 70.
1: It's a real speed demon.
2: Yeah. What engine's on it?
3: It's a O200. 100 horsepower. Yes.
1: What did it originally have?
0: 50 horse.
1: Oh, wow.
0: Franklin.
1: Franklin, wow. So I think the reason why people confuse it with a Mooney Mite is maybe the shape of the tail a little bit, and also the canopy configuration There's similarities there.
0: Actually, if you know those airplanes well, that's a Lockheed tail. It's got the shark fin tail, and it's got a flying elevator, right? That's the first time that was used. That's on all Piper products now, right?
1: Right.
0: John Thorpe designed that, and that's where he experimented with it. So it's not, and the canopy is heavily raked. It's not quite the same as what you're thinking. It's not a bubble. So people look at it, and then if you think about it a while, it really has its own look. It's not, you know, that similar. Really.
1: Yeah.
2: What kind of, how long can you fly? What's your distance before landing and refueling?
3: Oh, I can tell you about that because I experimented not just by the what the numbers are, but experiences by actually measuring the fuel and the hour and the power settings. I can tell you that for 2 hours, it consumed 2.5 gallons.
1: Is that right?
0: But we're not going fast. I flew in.
1: You're not going fast.
0: Okay, so last year when I flew in to the Warbirds, they parked me up there, and the guy says, hey, do you want fuel? It's free. I said, sure. Put 6 gallons in.
1: Well, for comparison for listeners who may not know, an O200 in a Cessna 150 normally burns about 5 gallons an hour.
0: Correct.
1: So that tells quite a story.
3: Let I correct myself because I fly the leg of 2 hours, but I stop at 1 hour and measure it. 1 hour, I did burn 2.5 gallons.
1: Yeah, so it's basically half. Yeah.
0: It's green.
1: Very efficient.
0: It's green.
1: Yeah, it's very efficient. Yeah.
2: How much fuel can you put in the airplane?
0: It carries 15 gallons in the main tank behind you, and then 5 gallons in each wing.
2: Wow.
0: So you can go 4 hours till you're out of fuel.
2: So do you pump it up to the main tank?
0: Well, it has a fuel pump on the engine.
2: I see.
0: And so that brings it up off the tank, and you're good to go, and then you can gravity feed the main tank.
2: Well, Dan, do you fly other airplanes also besides this one?
3: Yes, I have a couple in my collection. Yes, sir.
2: What are those airplanes?
3: Oh, it's a list.
1: Oh.
3: From Storch. probably for the last year, I got a Storch. It's a Slavjev Storch. It's a scale version of a Fiesta Storch. And I also fly rotor wing, and I have a Bell 206. As year go by, somehow the speed doesn't thrill me much. It's where I can be free and fly and land. So the kids right behind here, and they just love to land wherever they want to land. So,
1: Dad, McDonald's. Put me there, right? Huh? Big Mac, dude. All right. Well, thank you so much for telling us your great story today and for bringing the airplane. It's quite an effort. People underestimate, you know, just people who come by car and walk around. They don't understand what it takes to get an airplane to Oshkosh. So
0: absolutely.
2: And Dan, just one more thing. Where else in the world could you enjoy the freedom of flight than right here?
3: What I noticed is because I travel around the world, and I fly the most freely in the United States, Canada. That's pretty much it. And Czech Republic, yes.
1: Czech Republic, all right. All right, well, thank you, guys. It's been a pleasure talking to you. And everyone come down and check out that cool airplane. You're going to be hanging out by it during the day, usually?
3: Yes, sir.
1: For questions and answers.
3: Yes, sir.
1: All right, excellent. J-Mont G, we're on the fly. We have one more segment of the hour coming up here in just a minute. Don't go away. And we promise we won't. We are at Vintage today, and you're listening to EAA Radio.
4: And from the Ron Scott Communications Center, from the stand continues. Right now we are joined by a spry young gentleman of 96 years, Dave Hamilton. Dave, good morning, and welcome to the show.
5: Thank you, and good morning to you, sir.
4: Now, Dave, just in the last segment we talked about That's All Brother, the C-47 that led the paratroop invasion, but you were one of the gentlemen who was there even before That's All Brother. You are a Pathfinder pilot.
5: Right. Yeah.
4: So how did you get started in aviation?
5: I got started in aviation having a private license, and I was in boarding school, and I had my private license by the time Pearl Harbor hit, and I enlisted as a private the day after Pearl Harbor, and I wanted to fly, so they said, oh, you have to take an exam for the college equivalent of 2 years, and they said to do that, you've got to go over to New Jersey to the Stevens Institute and all this. So I went over. Dad handed me a $10 bill to cover the cost. And I passed the exam. And I said, how long do I have to wait to become an aviation cadet? They said, well, we're jammed up right now. And I waited 3 months, and then I got orders to go to Kelly Field. We went to Kelly Field and got classified as a pilot, and then you became an aviation cadet. And my pay went from $54 a month to $70 a month, and they took $6 out for laundry. But we learned everything about being an officer and drilling and obstacle courses and physical fitness. And we did that for 3 months at Kelly Field on the hill. And then we reported to Grider Field in Pine Bluff, Arkansas, as primary flyers. And we arrived on the 4th of July, and the upper class, which were all West Point cadets, were having their upper class party. And they said, enjoy yourself tonight because hell starts tomorrow. So all of their hell turned out to be wonderful type of hazing mm-hmm. that all had to do with air safety. Starting procedures before you started your meal, turn off your engines and everything when you finished your meal, clear your area when you turn, and you couldn't walk by yourself on the campus until you were upper class, and you had to walk with somebody else and cleared your area. But we drilled, and the West Pointers were great. I think they shaped us up in very good shape. We only had two losses in primary, which was very, very rare.
4: Yes, yeah. Indeed. What was the first airplane that you flew in the service?
5: In the service was a PT-19, a wonderful Fairchild with a Lycoming, I think, and it was an open cockpit.
4: Right.
5: And our pilot instructors were all civilians, and we knew that there'd be two military checks during the course of the proceeding. But my instructor was a crop duster, and he taught me things in an airplane that later saved my life in different other airplanes.
4: I'm sure.
5: And he was a wonderful guy, and I passed my military checks and graduated up. We went to BT-13A Vultivibrators at Perrin Field in Sherman, Denison, Texas, up on the Red River. And we got introduced to night flying, formation flying, acrobatics, basically, and, of course, some basic instruments. And in those days, it was needle ball and airspeed. And we developed from there, and I can remember as a private pilot having to pay $25 an hour for Link Trainer. Mm-hmm. And it was free in the Air Force, and so I took advantage of it.
4: Very good. So how did you transition then to multi-engine?
5: I went to twin-engine advanced.
4: Okay.
5: And we didn't fly T-6s. They flew mostly Beechcraft and Cessnas, but there were a bunch of us who were set aside, and we flew Curtiss 18-9s. And you don't have one here at Oshkosh.
4: No.
5: And there isn't one that I've ever seen in an air museum anywhere in the world. The ones that left at the end of the war were sold to Cuba, and they became Cuba's frontline fighter, I think. And I don't know what the Cubans did, but they didn't float very well, so who knows. But there are no fully finished 18-9s in an air museum anywhere.
4: Okay.
5: And I checked with Dayton, Ohio, at the Air Force Museum there. They have a nose of one and one wing.
4: Okay.
5: And that's the total, and I guess they're still looking for parts. And I don't know. Not even Curtiss can help them there.
4: We're talking with Dave Hamilton, who's the last of the Pathfinder pilots from D-Day. As I mentioned, 96 years old, but you certainly have more energy than I do.
5: I don't work it hard.
4: And this is your first time at Oshkosh as
5: yes,
4: well.
5: Yes, it is.
4: All right.
5: Yeah.
4: And are you enjoying it so far?
5: Absolutely. A wonderful experience. Just great.
4: Good.
5: Yeah.
4: How did you transition then from multi-engine into Pathfinder training?
5: Well, after graduation in twin-engine and flying the 18-9, we were told that that was the checkout plane for the P-38 and the A-20. So we had visions of, you know, grandeur. And then 14 of us were told, you're going to troop carrier at Bergstrom Field. United Airlines has set up a school, and you'll have 30 days there to get 30 hours in C-47s, which we did. And then I got assigned to the 436 troop carrier group up in Alliance, Nebraska. And I found out where that was, and I got a free ride out of Austin via a couple of other stops to Cheyenne, and I hit Cheyenne right at the time of the Frontier Days rodeo, and Gene Autry was the Grand Marshal, and he was a sergeant in the Air Force, and there wasn't a room in the place in the town.
6: Right.
5: He had a suite at the Frontier Hotel, and there were two bedrooms. I asked the manager if the sergeant would be kind enough to offer a second lieutenant a room, and a message came back, yes. So I went, had a nice sleep, got up, and Sergeant Autry bought the second lieutenant's breakfast the next day. And one of the planes from the 436 group was in there. We'd had a little snowstorm. We were all helped sweep the wings off and went to Alliance, Nebraska, which was a desolate area right next to the sand hills. And there we learned how to fly. I became eventually a first pilot, or aircraft commander, as they call them. But I served as a co-pilot for squadron commander for a while, and he was a TWA captain, flew four engine. And, boy, he taught me things that unbelievable. And between him and my primary instructor and every instructor I ever had just added to the fund of knowledge. So when we went overseas with the 436, we went to Bottisford in England after flying the southern route through Puerto Rico and British Guiana, down across Belém, and then to Ascension Islands and up. I lost an engine going through the pass into Marrakesh and had to go into Agadir, which is right on the coast. And the only American outfit there was a PBY sort of submarine reconnaissance group. And eventually, 10 days later, I got an engine. I thought the engine had come out of Casablanca and Materiel. No, it had to come out of Homestead Field, Florida. So I had a few days to spend in Agadir, Morocco, a wonderful place. The dove shooting was absolutely fantastic. And it had a wonderful beach and water. Oh, it was just great. And I gather it was a place where the French came for their vacations.
6: Okay.
5: But then we went up to England, and we were in England, and in the very end of January, because I arrived early January on a top-secret move, landed in Cornwall at Newquay, and a lieutenant got aboard the plane, and he says, "There's Lieutenant Hamilton here," and I held up my hands. He says, "Call your mother in London." My mother ran a Red Cross club in London, and evidently my father had let her know that I was on my way, so... Even though they weren't married, there was a very closeness with the three kids.
6: Okay.
5: I was the middle boy and three boys. But the colonel called me in on the 1st of February, and he said, "Dave, I don't know if this has interested you, but I want to send a couple of crews to Pathfinder School. You'll be able to pick your crew with the exception of the navigator." And those navigators... You'll probably have a navigator from this group, but not necessarily your squadron. And they're being trained by the Royal Air Force at the RAF Pathfinder School at Bovington. So I said, "Yeah, sure, I'll give it a shot." And he said, "You're being picked because you have more instrument time than anybody else in the squadron except the squadron CO and the operations officer. And they can't go." So I went. And it was a fabulous experience learning to fly Pathfinder style. Three-ship formation maximum. We dropped paratroopers in practice. Two things happened when you reported to Joe Crouch, who was the colonel. He was only a lieutenant colonel then, but he tore up your instrument card. He said, "I'll reissue your instrument card when I give you your check, and we'll do that before the invasion."
6: Okay.
5: Then he said, "One other thing. You will drop in practice with the stick you're going to drop in combat. You're going to know those boys by their first name, blood type, and everything." And that was a miracle. Knowing those guys made a join, and it was a superb group. And I have pictures of those. Yeah. And we went in. It was D-Day. We were bigoted, as the British say, briefed on May 28th. And we had briefings with the sand tables for the troopers and everything. And then they delayed it by 24 hours because of weather. And we eventually knew we were going to go in. And double birdie, summertime, you could read the newspaper at 10:30 at night. And we took off about 11, and we got to our drop zone. And, of course, there were two different entry points onto the continent, 101st, first nine airplanes, 82nd, the second nine airplanes in flights of three. And then there were two planes who dropped at the glider landing zones, and they had their first glider landing at dawn. We did not ever pull gliders in Pathfinders.
4: Right.
5: And we didn't have pararax in our airplanes because they cut out the view of the PPI scope that we had in our belly, great big thing with a plastic cover around it, which the 8th Air Force eventually used for high-altitude bombing, called Mickey.
4: Yes.
5: And my navigator was a fabulous guy called Carl Jones, and he got the nickname G-Box, which was the British term for the Loran, but it was Shoran. And we were able to fly low-level anywhere in Northern Europe and know where we were within 50 yards, which was pretty good.
4: That's right. That's
5: with the
4: right.
5: PPI and the Shoran, you could fly down canals under high-tension lines, do all kinds of nasty things.
4: All right. Well, Dave, we are out of time in our interview segment, but we certainly appreciate you being here, and you're going to actually fly on That's All Brother later on today. You're hosting a flight on the C-47, so
5: right.
4: Enjoy that. Have
5: I
4: a great time.
5: I look forward to it.
4: Good.
5: Yes.
4: And that is our show for today. Tomorrow,
5: thank you, Steve.
4: Tomorrow we'll welcome Jeff Bourbon, and he'll talk about flying the Yak-110. Also, we'll talk with the Aeroshell aerobatic team and get a preview of Women Venture with Heather Penny, who is a race pilot and jet ace as well. And we'll talk to her. And this is From the Stand. I'm Steve Buss, and this is EAA Radio.
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1: Oshkosh 2015. It came so fast. It seems like we were standing here just yesterday for Oshkosh 2014. Well, not Aaron Brigham, because Aaron is brand new to vintage. Well, not brand new. What, 4 months?
7: About 7 months. So December 1st I started. So I've had a good enough time to prepare for this.
1: That's great.
7: I think.
1: and, of course, we have Ray Johnson. And, Ray, tell our listeners what your job is down here in vintage.
2: Well, I'm the chairman of the Vintage and Review Program, which is we're standing right here in the Rose Plaza, the Bill Rose Memorial Plaza that we just dedicated at 10:30 this morning. We're so happy to have this brand new area all memorializing Bill Rose. And every day at 11 a.m., we highlight the interesting people behind the airplanes. And today, we have three airplanes here. We had a great program. And just wasn't Jessica inspiring? What an inspiring lady.
1: She is very inspiring. Yeah. And flying an aircraft.
2: And flying old airplanes, too.
1: That's right.
2: Well, in the vintage...
1: What is an old airplane?
2: Well, that's a good question. In the Vintage Aircraft Association, we highlight three different groups. The antiques, which are right from the Wright Flyer, which we're going to talk about a Wright Flyer here, all the way to September of 1945. Those are antiques. Classics are September of 1945 all the way to December 31st of 1955. And then the contemporary airplanes are from January of 56 all the way to December of 1970. And as of today, we had over 700 examples here on the grounds.
1: That's fantastic. So we do have a count, Aaron? 700?
7: Yep, that's a lot. And we're expecting hopefully more. We'd like to get up into the numbers, 1,000 or more.
1: Wow, that's great. It seems Sunday, yesterday, was busier than usual for a Sunday. And today's the first day, and it's already, the North 40 is full. And Vintage, we're probably halfway down past Fondy, or where are we down there?
2: I'll tell you, I don't know what row, but we took a drive last night, and it goes, not too far from Fond du Lac down there.
1: So if you're on the fence and you're thinking about coming to AirVenture, today's just the first day. Get in the plane and head on out.
2: Oh, we still have plenty of
1: room.
2: Plenty of room. You know, Sunday was a beautiful day, and it really brought them in. You know, I might mention also, every day we have demonstrations. If you've ever wanted to learn how to properly prop an airplane, we do it here. 10 o'clock and 1 o'clock, we have demonstrations daily.
1: Excellent. Now, how do you choose the airplanes that are put around the plaza here for your in review?
2: Well, that's a very, very good question. We go up and down the rows, and there's so many airplanes that deserve to be up here. You wish you could bring them all up here. But there's always an interesting story behind the airplane, and there's always an interesting character behind the restoration. So we look for airplanes with a special story, like this Stinson that's right here. This Stinson is totally unrestored. The interior is completely original from 1947. It's been recovered only one time, and it's in butyrate. But look at it. It looks like it's brand new right
1: it's
2: out
1: beautiful.
2: Of there.
1: It's beautiful. Yeah. So, our radio listeners can't see it. But
2: well, they can visualize a beautiful Stinson Voyager.
1: It is gorgeous. It is gorgeous. So we're going to talk about a Wright Flyer for a couple minutes. And we've got a fellow here with us named Jay Jabor, and he's from Beaver Creek, Ohio.
8: Right, we're from Beaver Creek, Ohio, just outside of Dayton.
1: Right by Fairborn.
8: Right by Fairborn.
1: I went to Beaver Creek Elementary School
8: there you go.
1: For 1 year.
8: Great.
1: I claim it for 1 year. Yeah. Let's talk about that Wright Flyer. You have a 1911 Wright B Flyer. Tell us about that airplane.
8: Well, our airplane was built by volunteers. They finished it in 1982. And it is built to represent the Model B that the Wrights sold to the Army Signal Corps in 1911, the first airplane that the government bought in number. Now, our airplane isn't a replica, and it really can't be. A replica of a 1911 airplane would be not very safe to fly based on the way it was made. What my organization does is we give our members rides in the airplane. So we had to make the airplane so that it was safe to fly, so that the FAA would allow us to fly it. The Wright brothers didn't have the FAA to worry about. And so it is, we call it a look-alike. From about 20 feet, you can't tell the difference. But it's built with modern technology, steel, aluminum, some composites, and a modern aircraft engine. So not really a replica, but it does what we do with it, and that is it shows people exactly how the Wrights felt in 1911 when they flew their airplane.
1: So you lay down in that position to fly it.
8: No,
1: like
8: our airplane is a sit-up. The Wrights flew in the prone position all the way through 1905. But by 1908, when they were marketing their airplanes, they were already in the sit-up position.
1: Wow. So I assume, do you trailer it here? You don't fly it here, do
8: yeah,
1: you, from Ohio?
8: It flies at about 50 miles an hour, so it would take a long time to get here, and it doesn't do real well in the weather. So we have a custom trailer that myself and my volunteers can put the airplane into. It's not the easiest thing in the world to do, but we carry it up here in a trailer, and then Friday we came up, unloaded it, assembled it, and did a test flight on Friday.
1: And they've put you right here in front of the Red Barn, right? Now, I see it's not here now because of the wind. The wind's blowing a little good this afternoon. But normally people can see it right out here?
8: Yeah, we'd love to have folks come by and see our airplane out here on Vintage. Since the winds are kicking up, we needed to get it in before the air show started. Otherwise, we wouldn't have been able to get across the runway. And what we're really here for is we've started a process with EAA as support to build another airplane that is a little more supportable, has a little bit better performance, but is much easier to move from place to place. It'll be more transportable. And we will build that with EAA volunteers in the local area and really anybody in EAA that wants to help out.
7: And how many passengers can you take in this?
8: It carries one pilot and one passenger.
7: And how can people find out information on that? Are you guys out here with the plane and have information that you can give out to people?
8: Right. We're out here all the time. I've got all my volunteers out here. We have brochures. We would love to let people know what we do. We would sure love to have people come by our home airport, which is Dayton Wright Brothers Airport, just south of Dayton, and come and join our organization and get a ride in it. It's really a kick.
7: And how many rides have you given out to date so far?
8: We probably give out 180, 190 flights in a year. So we've been doing it since 1982. So I think the last count I had, we were about 4,100 rides given.
1: Was the inspiration for this where you're from, your location? And
8: exactly right. You know, we all know that the Wrights flew their first flight at in North Carolina. but it was in Dayton where the Wright brothers designed, built, and then after their 1903 flights at Kitty Hawk, they did the rest of their flying in a place called Huffman Prairie, which is out by Dayton. And in fact, our new airplane that we're going to build, another exciting aspect of it is the original factory building that the Wright brothers built in 1909 is where we're going to build our new Wright B flyer. And anybody that wants to come and help us can actually be a home builder in the original factory.
7: Do you have a sign up for that? Are people signing up already? Do you have a count on that?
8: We have a sign up list. What I'm doing is I'm putting together an email list, and I'll send out notifications of when we're doing which kind of work, and people that are interested in welding or in fabric or in woodwork can know when to come out and help us. So, yeah, it's been pretty exciting. We're also, we've got enough money to get started on the airplane. We're also looking for some support to finish it up.
1: And if they're, let's get some specifics from you. If they are interested in this, how do they get in touch with your organization?
8: We've got a website, wright-b-flyer.org, or you can Google Wright B Flyer and it will come to us. And we've got some contact information, and we would love to hear from anybody that's interested in the organization.
1: Now, you said an EAA member, but you're focused on building it down there, right?
8: It's going to actually, not necessarily. We have the airplane designed on a CAD-CAM system. If a chapter, for example, wanted to build some parts for it and get associated with it, we could send them materials and drawings, and they could build fittings or whatever for us and then send it back to us, and we'll use it on the airplane. Or if they have a weekend they want to come out to Dayton and see the Home of Aviation, we'd love to host them there too.
1: Tell us a little bit about the Home of Aviation.
8: Well, it's quite a neat area. We have the Wright Brothers facilities, obviously. We don't
1: Is that
8: have
1: like a replica of their original workshop, or
8: we have a replica
1: the bicycle their, shop.
8: Exactly. We also have other businesses that they own there. We have their house, but in addition to that, actually Dayton was kind of the hotbed of innovation back at the turn of the last century, and we have Huffman Prairie where they flew. We also have tremendous Air Force influence out there through Wright-Patterson Air Force Base, which maintains the Air Force Museum, which is
1: huge.
8: It's a three days minimum to see all the displays that they have there, mainly focused on Air Force stuff. And then we have the Wright B Flyer. So it's really a neat place.
1: What are you going to call this new aircraft?
8: That's a good question. Unfortunately, we're not very creative. We're better at designing an airplane than creative. We call our current airplane the Brown Bird because it's brown. We have decided not to name it a color based on the color it's made, but we haven't quite named it yet.
1: All right, Jay. Well, thanks for sharing the airplane with us. Thanks for making the effort to bring it up here. It's not any easy effort, we know, to take it apart and trailer it and put it back together and move it around. So good luck to you with your new airplane.
8: Well, thanks for talking to me, and we'd love to have people come from wherever they want to the Vintage area and see it.
1: Yeah, right down here in front of the Vintage Red Barn is where the Wright Flyer will be parked if it's not too windy. So head down to Vintage during your Oshkosh stay. And also you can probably find it online at that website.
8: Right.
1: Wright-B-Flyer.org. Okay. We're going to take a break, and when we come back, one more guest to wrap up our little stay down here in the plaza. And you're listening to EAA Radio.
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9: And I'm joined by Mr. Dan Pimentel.
10: Dan Pimentel,
9: there I go with the names again, has a very interesting story. I'll start out by asking a trivia question, not to you, Dan, but to the radio audience in general. I want them to think about it. Who was the first woman to fly solo around the world? Most people are immediately going to jump up and say Amelia Earhart, but obviously they're wrong because she never made it.
10: That's right.
9: And you're going to talk about the first woman that actually completed this trip.
10: That's right. I am, and that's...
11: ironic that you would say that, because that's how I start my forum off that I'm going to be giving tomorrow, is by asking that same question. And I've given this same forum in several different venues and find out that usually nobody can...
9: Nobody can answer that question.
11: No, they can't.
9: I couldn't.
11: It's amazing how far off the face of the globe this story has fell.
9: Yeah, it's like you whack yourself in the head and go, oh, wow, you know, I never really thought about that, because the whole story was the disappearance, and the fact that it had never been accomplished just sort of fell by the wayside.
11: Right.
9: So, okay, let's answer the question.
11: Well, the answer is Jerry Mock. She was a 38-year-old housewife from Columbus, Ohio, who flew the Spirit of Columbus. It's a basically stock Cessna 180 around the world, solo, by herself, 29 days, 23,000 miles, back in 1964. And after she had made this, what I would say is quite a fantastic journey.
9: I would, too.
11: This story just fell completely off the face of the earth. And it's a long, complicated story about how that happened, which I'll divulge more of that tomorrow at my forum. But it's just amazing that the story did disappear so fast and so thoroughly.
9: Well, it's amazing the fact, well, the thing I find amazing is the fact that nobody ever tried it until 1964.
11: That's right.
9: They just gave up. They figured it was too dangerous. And then her, of all people, I mean, a housewife from Ohio who's got a family and kids and just comes up with this idea, hey, I think I'm going to fly around the world.
11: She was an adventuring type person, very independent as a human being, and always wanted to see the world her entire life. And the things just fell into place back then. And it was kind of ironic. She had been working at an airport, and they had a flying service, and she sold that and went back to being a housewife, and she wasn't around the airport like she liked, and actually became a little bit bored with housewifing, so to speak.
9: Yeah.
11: She's always loved being a mother and was a great mother to her kids, but the being around the house every day, which is what a woman in 64 was expected to do,
9: right,
11: wasn't for Jerry Mock. And one night at the dinner table, when she was a little bit, I guess, down, her husband had enough, and he just slapped his head on the table and said, well, why don't you just go fly around the world? And I like to say, you never issue a challenge like that to a pilot like Jerry Mock, because right, she just went, well, I think I will. And that's literally how this whole thing started.
9: Oh, my goodness. It was like an argument kind of thing, and he just threw it at her and then regretted every bit of it, I'm sure.
11: What happened, he was in advertising, and he, after he started thinking about it, the dollar signs started rolling around in his head, and he actually got behind it for a totally different reason. Jerry just wanted to see the world. She didn't want to make any notoriety. She wasn't out to prove a point about women flying or any of that. She just wanted to go out and see the world. Her husband thought, well, hey, the new Amelia, everybody's going to want to meet her. You'll see all products and this and that. And back in 64, there wasn't product endorsements like there are today.
9: Right.
11: But still, he had a different motivation than she did.
9: He saw some dollar signs.
11: And so what's ironic about the whole thing is none of that ever materialized. And so that's because the story just fell off the face of the earth, and because Jerry is a very independent woman, and she did not want that to happen. She didn't do it for the notoriety, or she didn't do it for... so she could walk around saying, hey, I'm the first woman to fly around the world. She just wanted to go out and take her airplane, who she loves dearly, Charlie, and go out and see the world. Then she really didn't care about anybody else or what anybody thought of it. It's really kind of interesting.
9: That's an interesting, it's an amazing attitude for 1964, before all the feminist movements and all that stuff. Now, she flew it completely solo, no one else in the aircraft.
11: That's right.
9: That's a big difference between Amelia Earhart and her.
11: There is, in fact, there's so little space in the Spirit of Columbus that I could not fit in there. There's a 146-gallon tank in the back and a 32-gallon tank here on the right that leaves just a tiny space. Jerry's only about 4'10", 4'11". She's, in those days, very petite little young lady, and did not have... You and I could never have fit anywhere near that plane. And there, the seat was bolted down, and the pumps for the fuel system was underneath it. And there, so there was definitely, I know for a fact, nobody else in the plane.
9: Wow. The one question that I come to mind is, by 1964, aircraft and aerial navigation systems had matured quite a bit from what Amelia Earhart had to work with. But I still imagine that when she was doing some of those remote Ocean Crossing, she was right back to the same methods that Amelia had to use, I'm sure.
11: There was actually, she had a lot of help from the Strategic Air Command people at Lockbourne Air Base, who had set her up with some different types of radio and different something called pressure navigation, okay. Which I'm not totally up on that, but it has to do with looking at the isobars on the chart and figuring out that if you knew where the pressure was, if it went higher this way and lower this way, then anyway, that was
9: somebody
11: one of the,
9: really smart thought that up.
11: Right. It's one of those things that the Air Force uses when all of their gizmos go down.
9: Right.
11: But when she went to Jerry did a lot of the preparations for this flight herself. She's like I said, she's independent. That's the buzzword with her. She found out that there was nobody in Ohio that in 64 that had any of the radios that she needed. So she was able to find somebody down in Florida, a Florida Air Motive, a guy named Chuck Lawson, mm-hmm. that was able to locate the high frequency radios, the trailing antenna, all of the different types of radios that you would need to talk to people when you're out in the middle of the Atlantic.
9: Yeah, I guess by 1964 nobody was using HF anymore, and that's why she couldn't find them.
11: Right, and she was right in between. There was that type of thing out there. There was big radios out there for airliners, but they were 800-pound radios that would fit in the back of a Constellation.
9: Right,
11: they weren't sized down to fit into a Cessna 180. So she was able to find Pantronics made one unit that was small enough to fit into a 180.
9: Wow. So how long did she plan for this flight?
11: About 2 years. Started in about 62 is when they got serious about it. 63 was heavy planning, and then the first part of 1964.
9: It still blows my mind that this happened so recently. You know, we always think of the great aviation firsts as having been done way, way, way back, and yet this one is very contemporary.
11: Well, and people that can see her airplane finally, I have to tell you how I got drawn into the story was in 2000 I read her book. And found out that her plane, the Spirit of Columbus, or Charlie, as I like to call him, as everybody likes to call him, was on display at the National Air and Space Museum. And I went back to Washington to see the plane, found out that it wasn't in the National Mall Museum. It was actually out at their warehouse with the wings removed.
9: Right.
11: And that, because in those days they didn't have enough space to store all of their airplanes. So I went out to the warehouse and stood there and looked at this plane, the Spirit of Columbus, and thought, well, wait a minute, Lindbergh flew across the North Atlantic, 3,300 miles. His plane is hanging next to the Wright Flyer, right in the most yep. prestigious place that you can. This woman flies 23,000 miles around the world by herself, basically the same kind of airplane, single-engine monoplane full of gas, and her plane was in the warehouse. Didn't make any sense to me. And that's when I came home, Dave, and I found out that nobody knew this woman exists, and that was in 2000. Since then, I've been working, and as a normal progression of things with the Air and Space Museum, the plane is now on display back at the Udall Haese facility out right. at the Dulles Airport. I had nothing to do with that. That was totally planned all the time. But it's just nice to know that I was back there in November to visit my old friend Charlie, and it gives me goosebumps right now to talk about it. It's everybody on the ground that's listening to this right now knows the relationship we have with our airplanes. And I got to tell you, when I was standing in that warehouse that day looking at Charlie, it was almost like he was saying, get me the heck out of here.
9: Yeah.
11: And I said to myself, sort of in one of those subconscious things you say that you know that maybe the airplane here it is, I'm going to do something about this. I'm going to re-educate the world so that people can find out who she was and what she did. And hopefully that'll lead towards this being fixed so this airplane can be on display for everybody to see.
9: Right.
11: And now it is.
9: Right. That's got to be, you know, obviously very emotional. Well, now I have a question. Has Jerry been to Udvar Haase to see the airplane?
11: No, she has not. Not that I know of. I haven't spoke to her in a while. I know that she's been invited back there and don't know if she's been there.
9: Well, I certainly hope she does get there. Now, you're presenting a forum here as well.
11: I am. Tomorrow at 8:30 in the Sporties Pavilion. It's called Correcting Aviation History's Biggest Malfunction. And that's what I'm calling this, is Aviation History's Biggest Malfunction. And unlike the wardrobe malfunction of the Super Bowl a few years ago. my forum, I hope to explain that this is just a big mistake that aviation history has made.
9: Just an oversight, I guess.
11: I guess it is. 8:30 tomorrow at Sporty's Pavilion.
9: Well, I'm hoping it would be wonderful to get her out here, wouldn't it?
11: It would be nice.
9: Yeah. All right, Dan. Look for Dan Pimentel and the story of Jerry Mock.
11: Thank you very much.
9: Thanks. Is Digital Dave at EAA Radio.
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13: Joining us now is Steve Boos of the EAA Young Eagles.
14: Good morning.
13: Welcome.
14: Thank you.
13: Congratulations on achieving your goal. It's weird. You achieved it back in October, and yes, mm-hmm. it was celebrated in December. If you think about it, the reunion is only once a year.
14: That's right. That's right.
13: So and they have to say congratulations once again.
14: Exactly. And that's what we're looking at this year for AirVenture is the fact that this is the celebration of reaching that milestone. Back in 1992, when we started the Young Eagles program, they said, let's fly a million kids. And at that time, a lot of folks in the industry and in the aviation world thought that was a little ambitious. But we proved them wrong, which EAA members have that spirit that says we set our mind to it and we're going to do it. And you're right. October of last year, we flew our millionth Young Eagle. We had the celebration at Kitty Hawk with Orville and Wilbur, sort of capping off the first 100 years of flight. And but we also realized that the program has got to go on because one of the things we did late last year was did a survey of Young Eagles and pilots and volunteers. And the first thing they said was, we got to keep doing this. We've reached a million, but we can't stop now. So the program continues on. So as we're going through this year, it's our thank you year. We're saying thanks a million to everybody for helping us reach that goal.
13: Was there any private bets going on to say, okay, if we achieve the million, you have to stand and sing You're the Tops or something like that?
14: No, nothing like that. I didn't have to resort to that. There was it was a period last September where the registrations coming into the office started to really kind of trickle out. And I was really worried that the pilots might have been thinking, well, we've got it made. We don't have to worry about it. But I think what was happening was they were all storing up their registration forms, hoping to be the one that was selected as the millionth. Because
13: playing the lottery there.
14: For about 3 weeks, it was real sparse in the mail bin. And then it was like somebody turned the faucet on full blast. We picked it up, and first part of October, things really started getting hot and heavy. And in fact, I think our mailroom folks were pretty much ready to go on strike because they were bringing up bins and bins of registration forms every day. And eventually, we got to the million.
9: Is the millionth eagle here?
14: Is the millionth eagle here? Yes. Andrew Grant from German Valley, Illinois, was the millionth Young Eagle. He is actually part of the Air Academy right now. The Air Academy predates Young Eagles. Air Academy started in 1984 as a two-week session for 16, 17-year-olds to kind of get immersed in aviation. And from there, it's expanded. We have a number of different camps. We tried a camp for 10 and 11-year-olds this year, so we've got 10 and 11, 12, 13, 14, 15-year-olds, and then the final advanced camp. So it's Young Eagles 1 and 2, basic, and the advanced camp. So not only do the do we talk about aviation, they get background tours of the facilities here. Of course, the advanced students get to have the AirVenture experience. But also, it becomes team building, leadership building, and you know, we're using airplanes to build the future leaders of the aviation industry, which is kind of a neat thing. So it's gone from being a camp that was all about techniques and skills for aviation into more of personal development.
13: You just named your third honorary chairman,
14: right?
13: And what is behind having the different honorary chairmen? We started out with Cliff Robertson.
14: That's correct.
13: And Chuck Yeager,
14: mm-hmm.
13: And now Harrison Ford.
14: That's right. When the program started in 92, we knew we had to get somebody who was known to the aviation community, but also had some recognition outside the aviation community to help get us established. Cliff Robertson has always been a real close friend of EIA, and we asked him if he would sign on, and he did for the first 2 years. He was our honorary chairman, helped us get, you know, name recognition and really supported us to get going. And we asked him if he would do 2 years. He said yes. So when that term was up, we're looking for someone else. Suggested Chuck Yeager. And he signed on, and he actually got so turned on by flying kids that after his 2 years were up, he said, you know what, I'm going to stick around until we reach the millionth in 2003. You know, something to the effect of, it gives me something to make sure I'm around here for the next, you know, 8-9 years. So he did, and under his leadership, we cranked up some pretty big numbers, not only of kids flown, but lives touched. I mean, for every one of those kids we fly, there's you know, parents and brothers and sisters and friends that hear about the program. So in December, General Yeager said, well, we reached the million. I'd like to still be involved in the program, but not leading the charge anymore. So he took on the new position of Chairman Emeritus. So he's still here. He'll still be flying the Make-A-Wish kids on Saturday. That's something that's very near and dear to him. So we started a process of looking for a new honorary chairman. Again, someone who would have some name recognition, someone who would know what the Young Eagles program was about and what EIA was about. And leading our list, it was a relatively short list, was Harrison Ford. And we thought, well, we'll start at the top and see what happens. So we made a contact with his office, and sure enough, he said, sure, let's do it. I figured this was going to be a process that took several months of negotiation and managers and things like that. And basically he said, nope, I want to do it, and let's get going. So in March, we went out to California and got together with him for the first time, did some interviews, talked to him, and really found out that he is what he says he is. He is very passionate about aviation, very much into supporting youth, especially youth in aviation. So this is right up his alley. He's ready to jump in. One of the things that we discovered in our survey was that we need to find some way of keeping kids engaged. So we're in the process now of working on a program called WINGS, which will be sort of an aviation merit badge program. We have a test wing, as it were, that we're trying out at Air Venture. It's a scavenger hunt, where there's a book that kids can pick up either at the Kid Venture Pavilion or at our Young Eagles booth, and it gives them a series of activities, and each one has a couple of points with it, and when they reach 100 points, they'll be eligible to get their Air Venture wings, and it's an actual wing pin that you'll only be able to get if you complete the scavenger hunt. So they do like visit the museum, go to the Warbird area, visit the vintage area, Aeroshell Square, exhibits. So it kind of gets them around the site.
13: For all of the pilots that have participated, we did a, at least I participated in a rally in May, one we do every year, and motivationally, where are we headed?
14: Where are we headed? We're going to try to do 100,000 kids a year for the next however many years, as long as we can keep the program going, which, as Tom Pobrezny has said, as long as EIA is around, we'll have a Young Eagles program. But I think the motivation is going to come from things like the WINGS program, where, as a pilot, when you start seeing kids who are excited about aviation coming back and wanting more, wanting to do more, wanting to get more involved, that continues to, that just feeds your motivation to keep going. The other thing is a newly enhanced website, which would be for kids, but face it, you know, all of us are kids at heart too, so it's going to be fun for all of us. And I think as our volunteers see the investment that EIA is putting back into the program, I mean, obviously our members have invested a lot to get us to this point, and now it's up to us to keep that investment growing. And as the excitement builds, I think the enthusiasm for the program and the drive to continue will be there.
9: Have you seen increased interest in the Air Academies as a result? I mean, some of the Young Eagles coming into the Air Academies?
14: Yes. The direct result has been, with the Young Eagles program, has been to be able to expand the program. Obviously, when we just had two sessions for the older students, there were maybe 40 or 50 kids who could get into each session, and that was pretty limited. Well, as the interest in Young Eagles was growing, it was also obvious to us that we'd have an opportunity to expand the program. And like I said, we went all the way down to 10-year-olds this year.
9: Well, I wish I'd have known that. I'd have signed my son up.
14: This year was the first year to try it. I don't know for sure if we'll do it again next year or not. They're 10 and 11-year-olds are a little young to be away from home for a week,
9: right,
14: kind of thing. But
13: I think the legacy is already in place. Is you've got Young Eagle, you've got people who have flown Young Eagles, and then those Young Eagles have moved on to fly other Young Eagles. They've become instructors,
14: and
13: it just keeps multiplying.
14: Right.
13: I think that you've got some really good momentum.
14: Yeah, and like we've always said, the seeds that were planted, for the last decade will bear fruit in the years to come, and it'll just be a matter of how big that bushel basket is when we get done with it.
13: Steve, thanks for joining us.
14: Thank you.
13: Steve Boos is the director of the EAA Young Eagle program. 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
15: Were you in Oshkosh in 2022? Here's an interview from that year.
1: We're on the fly at Vintage today. It's Monday. It's a beautiful Monday, a little breezy, which makes it great as the temperature nears 80. And for the last segment today, Ray, you and I have the pleasure of talking to Andrew King, who on EA Radio we have talked to for many, many years, over 20 years now, because he always finds himself playing with very cool airplanes.
2: Absolutely. And let me just say this about Andrew. If you restore an airplane and it's unusual or different, something that not everybody flies, your go-to guy is Andrew King.
1: That's right.
2: This man has flown just about everything. And his background, you know, is out east at?
16: at the old Rhinebeck Aerodrome. I grew up around the old Rhinebeck Aerodrome. So that's I was telling somebody the other day about some a lot of the opportunities I've had go directly back to Cole Palin, who was the founder of the old Rhinebeck Aerodrome and gave me my first opportunities to fly airplanes like these.
1: And you were a teenager then.
16: My first air show at Rhinebeck, I was 19 years old. Yep. And I was flying a Fokker triplane when I was 20. And I say just too many opportunities to list. And a lot of it since then goes to Cole Palin and some of the other people along the way, Bud Dake and Denny Trone. There's been a number of people that have really helped me along the way.
1: Yeah.
2: And Andrew won't tell you, but like I said, if it's an unusual

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1: Well, it's a 1930 Brunner-Winkel Bird, built in Brooklyn, New York, August 1930. They were a fairly common airplane back in that period, 1930, 1931. This particular one was bought by Charles Lindbergh to teach his wife Anne to fly. And so it was owned by the Lindberghs. I believe it's the only airplane that was owned by the Lindberghs that's still in private hands. I think all the other ones are in museums.
2: And this one flies.
1: And this one flies. It flew all the way from Maryland, from Kentmore, Maryland. I wanted to bring it out a few weeks early, so I left a few weeks ago and brought it out. Had a bit of an adventure coming out here. Had a blown cylinder head in Winchester, Indiana, and was an interesting fix. It happened about 9 o'clock in the morning, and I made it to the county airport at full throttle, about 1,500 RPM, just hanging in the air the last 5 miles. Just barely made it into Winchester, Indiana. I put a post on Instagram. I'm stuck in Winchester. I need a cylinder head for a Kinner K5. And pretty soon I was getting messages from Canada and California. But it turned out there was a guy named Brad Templin, who I think is here at Oshkosh. I'm not sure if he's here right now, but he's coming. And he lived in Dayton, just 50 miles away. He had a cylinder head. He jumped in his Grumman Tiger. He flew it up to me in Winchester. By 8 o'clock that night, the airplane was flying again.
2: Talk about 1930s AOG.
1: Right.
3: Absolutely.
1: Right. Yeah.
3: And interesting enough, that Kenner engine is interesting, but it has that reputation.
1: Well, it is, and I tell you, when I left Maryland to fly it over here, the first leg I had to go over the Chesapeake Bay, and it was 6 miles, and 6 miles is a long way across the water in a Kenner K5-powered airplane.
2: You know, while we're on the subject of Kenners and Warners and such, parts are starting to become an issue. Is that right?
1: Definitely. That particular one, there's, you know, I mean, we were able to find a cylinder head in a day, but Kenners, Warners, all of those old radial engines are starting to get very hard to find parts for. That's true.
2: Yeah, and nobody's really actively making those, right? Those parts.
1: No. So there's very few people that will rebuild the engines. You know, there's only a couple people in the United States, I think, that will work on a Kenner engine. So that's becoming a problem too. And a lot of the guys are, you know, 70 years old, 80 years old, and a lot of the knowledge is in danger of permanently leaving us. So it's one of the future problems of maintaining an airplane like that.
3: Well, Andrew, we know that Charles Lindbergh, he bought this airplane for his wife, taught her how to fly.
1: Right.
3: What do we know about her flying experiences in this airplane?
1: Well, I don't know if we want to get into that, but the funny thing, because in the maintenance records, I don't know how enthusiastic Anne was as a pilot. There's a couple of notations in there, replaced left wings and stuff like that. So I don't know, how well it went. But, of course, she accompanied him on a lot of his long-distance survey flights after that in the Lockheed Sirius, around the Pacific Rim and across the Atlantic and so forth.
2: She had a name. Wife Otto.
1: right, yeah. But she wrote about learning to fly in the bird in one of her books and talked about trying to learn how to land it and making bumpy landings and stuff with Charles in the front seat. And I actually discovered there's footage online on the Critical Past website just after they bought the airplane of the two of them walking around the airplane, and she gets in the rear cockpit and he gets in the front cockpit, and they prop the airplane and taxi out and take off. So there's actually about a minute and a half of footage of the Lindberghs in that bird on the Critical Past website.
3: Well, and you can see this airplane. It's in the Rose Memorial Plaza. It's up on the north side. A beautiful blue and light yellow, I guess you would
1: call it. It's cream. It's a blue and cream. Yeah, it's Diana cream. Not sure what the blue color. I think it's Bahama blue and Diana cream.
3: And you just got to walk up here and take a look at this airplane. You folks are around the airplane, and if you want to talk about the Lindberghs, you're there.
1: Oh, yeah. Probably just as interesting is the story of Joe Fischera, who restored the airplane. And maybe we have time to talk about that.
2: Sure.
1: Joe bought the airplane in 1947. He knew it was the Lindbergh's airplane at the time, I'm pretty sure. But he just wanted a Kenner bird. It was a good airplane. Before he could fly it, the wind blew it over and smashed it up. So they spent 5 years fixing it, got it flying again in 1952, flew it for 4 months. The engine quit, went in the field, went on its back, smashed it up again. So then he put it in storage. He was in the Air Force. He ended up working as a senior aircraft restoration technician for the Smithsonian, for the Air and Space Museum in Washington, D.C.
3: At Silver Hill.
1: He worked at Silver Hill. Very, very senior restoration specialist for Air and Space Museum. He had it in storage for something like 50 years, and he got to

0: where he was about 80 years old, and he thought, gee, I better start working on this thing or I'll never see it fly again. And so he started working on it. They finished it in 2012. He was 92 years old. He got one ride in it, and then he died. And so that was, I mean, it's a kind of a happy, sad thing. He did get a ride in it. He had lost his medical and wasn't flying at that point. His widow, who's still alive, it still lives in the hangar at her place. Eventually, she sold it to a family friend, and they were looking for somebody to fly it. And fortunately, the person three doors down knew me. So call Andrew. And so I got a phone call. Hey, do you want to fly the Lindbergh bird? It was out here. They had flown it out here to try to go to some of the fly-ins, and it was at Poplar Grove, Illinois.
1: Oh, okay.
0: And so I flew it back to Maryland in 2015 or 2016. And I've been kind of taking care of it ever since, doing the annual inspections and doing some flying.
1: You'll know the answer to this, Andrew, because you're Andrew King. How many are actively flying? There's very few.
0: There's probably, I wouldn't be surprised if there's 10, 11, 12.
1: Actually birds. Flying, not in museums.
0: Right, actively, flying. Right. I can certainly name five or six, I'm sure, and I would bet that there's another four or five or six probably. So I wouldn't be surprised there's 10, 11, 12 Kinner birds. So they're not common, but they're not super rare. And it's a good flying airplane. It's interesting. It has kind of a narrow landing gear, but I've landed it in some pretty good crosswinds, and it handles it pretty well. And the ailerons work pretty well. It's light. It's a very light airplane. I don't think really you want to do aerobatics in it, but well, it's just a pleasant flying airplane. It's really fun, and Mike Pangia, the owner, is here at Oshkosh again somewhere. Not sure where he is right now, but he's here and been very generous with me with the airplane, letting me take people for rides and doing photo shoots with it and stuff. And we did a fantastic photo shoot at Broadhead on the way up here with Connor Madison from EAA, Chris Price flew his Travel Air, and I flew the bird, and Connor shot the photos. And I haven't seen the pictures yet from Connor, but I guarantee they're going to be spectacular.
1: Because that would have been during, what, the Pete and Paul fly-in?
0: No, it was a couple weeks ago when I was on the way here. Yep. And then I landed it at Pioneer Field. Of course, I got up here, wanted to land at Pioneer Field, and the wind was 90 degrees across Pioneer Field and blowing pretty hard. And I was really concentrating.
1: Land on the ultralight runway, did you?
0: No, at Pioneer, over at Pioneer. Yeah. So, when it rolled to a stop, I thought, I wish I had a camera on my face because I'm really smiling, because it was a big effort to get it here. It really was a big effort to get it here. And we're really happy to have it here and let people see it and appreciate it.
2: Real quick, Andrew, you really are a true barnstormer. I know you are. Tell us what you're doing when you're not flying this airplane. You have
0: People always ask me, what do you do for a living? And I always hesitate because I'm not really sure how to answer. But I do. I have a 1928 Travel Air that I do biplane rides in back in Virginia and various other events. I flew the new standard in here today that's out on row 62 that belongs to Dewey Davenport. Yes. And we're going to go barnstorm the Jasper County Fair in Indiana later this week, actually. Thursday, we're going down there. So I barnstorming is kind of my favorite thing, actually. Taking people for biplane rides is kind of my favorite thing that I do.
2: I know you're going to be in Marion, Indiana on September 3rd also with the new standard.
0: I think they're right. That's on the schedule. Yep. So, I like the barnstorming. I have a shop where I work on airplanes. I'm a little burned out on restoring airplanes and working in the shops. I'm trying to fly more and do more with my airplane. And I do some ferrying trips, ferrying old biplanes, various places. I've got a fleet to pick up in Flay Bob in Los Angeles area and bring it here to Wisconsin sometime next month. And
2: not long ago, you and Dewey went all the way to the West Coast, didn't you?
0: We went from Texas to California together. Dewey flew a PT-22 and I flew a Great Lakes, and we had a great time. Yep.
1: How could you not?
0: Right, I mean, right. Oh, yeah.
1: As long as you don't lose a Kenner cylinder over a lake.
0: Right. Yeah.
2: Over the Chesapeake. Right. Yeah.
1: Yep. Well, thanks, guys. You know, it's been such a pleasure talking about this cool old airplanes, because we're in vintage, but contemporary is becoming vintage, but truly this is the definition of vintage airplane.
2: One other thing, Jeff, Andrew, don't you think it's really about the people? These airplanes are great, but isn't it really about the people?
0: Well, that's it. I used to take a bunch of pictures when I came to Oshkosh, and I'm afraid I hardly take any pictures anymore because I'm just here to see the people, really. And the great stories, Joe Fischera and Mike Pangia and, the Dewey Davenport, the stories of the people that you meet are the interesting people, and that really is most of the motivation, I guess, for being in antique airplanes.
1: All right, guys. Thanks so much. Andrew, it's so nice to see you again.
0: Yeah, good to see you
1: hear
0: again.
1: About your excellent adventures. Ray, thanks again for putting all this together. We have to wrap because there's other things going on here that people want to hear about. And tomorrow on the fly, we'll be at Kid Venture. We haven't been over there much, so make sure and check out Kid Venture. J. Mott G., on the fly, you're listening to EAA Radio.
3: Let's go back to 2013 for this classic interview. This year there are 7 exhibits in the Federal Pavilion, down by about 12. Some of those agencies had planned to be here but changed their plans just a few weeks before the start of AirVenture 2013. Larry Helmerick is the media coordinator for the International Federal Partnership, or Federal Pavilion.
4: We're down quite a few organizations this year because of the budget problems, and we're very happy to still be here.
3: For the agencies that couldn't participate, what were those conversations like?
4: Well, it was really bad, because even up to 3 weeks ago, they thought they were going to be able to come. NTSB thought they'd be here. They do have a skeleton staff. The Transportation Security Administration thought they were going to be able to come, because a lot of their programs involve educating the public in general aviation. Throughout the year, you know, we kind of got an idea that we were going to have a sparser crowd. Air and Marine for Customs thought they were going to be here as long as recently as 3 weeks ago. It's really impacted the building. We're down at least 5 big exhibitors, and hopefully this is just a one-year little blimp in the road, and it'll get better.
3: NORAD, the North American Air Defense Command, is one of this year's exhibitors. Lieutenant Colonel Tom Courtney is from NORAD headquarters. They've been to past AirVentures, but this is their first year in a booth in the IAP.
5: The goal of the booth is to try to reach as many general aviation pilots as we can and talk to them about temporary flight restrictions and how to look out for them, know that they're there, operate in and around them, or avoid them. We defend some temporary flight restrictions for VIP movement and special events in the country, and if we have folks violating those restrictions, we wind up using government resources to chase down somebody who just really didn't do proper flight planning. We're trying to minimize that so we can, you know, not waste those resources and save them for something else.
3: So you mentioned flight planning. What else do you see that leads to busting a TFR?
5: Most of the violations are folks who fly around their local airport and didn't realize that there was a TFR that covered up their airport that day, because they're just not, you know, they're not used to it. So we encourage folks, obviously, if you're the kind of person that talks on the radio to air traffic control, they're going to keep you out of trouble. But we know a lot of folks don't like to do that. It's that one day out of 5 years where, you know, the president or something's going on within 30 miles of where you fly and you're not expecting it. And it can wind up being a big headache for you and for us. And so we're trying to get folks to just think about that kind of stuff before they go fly.
3: Have you personally run any interceptions or interrogations following? I asked because there have to be stories of you would not believe this guy nature.
5: There was a story about 2 years ago when the president was in Chicago, and there was a lady who was flying. I forget the aircraft type. It was a biplane of some sort. And she flew into the temporary flight restriction, got intercepted, and then wound up telling everybody on the news. There was a couple news stories about she thought the fighters were just there to look at her airplane because she liked her airplane. So we get stories like that, you know, occasionally.
3: And there's a new exhibitor encouraging pilots to be aware and involved in the problem of bird strikes, whether you've had one yourself or not. Bird Strike Committee USA is made up of FAA, U.S. Department of Agriculture, Boeing Corporation, and a number of state agencies. Matthew Clope is with the Navy, one of those agencies on the Bird Strike Committee.
6: It's not just birds anymore. It's wildlife in general, because airplanes, not only commercial, military, and GA, but we hit everything. It happens every day. And it's very important to get these remains identified. You need the data. Data in this program is everything. And if you can start getting strike data for your airport and get the strike remains identified, and it's all identified through the Smithsonian, it's all paid for by the FAA, it's a free service. Once you get information about what you're hitting on your airport, you can manage your airport to reduce the risk of future strikes.
3: So for the person who's been through a strike, there's a number of activities that you're asking them to do. Kind of overview those again.
6: If you have a gentleman just came through our booth, and he showed me a picture on his iPhone of a dented airplane. I said, did you report your bird strike? He said, no. And I explained to him, it's very important to go online to the FAA's website. It takes just a couple of minutes, and report it. I said, were there any remains? He said, yeah, I had 2 little white feathers. I said, well, you can turn those in and get them identified. And he said, I didn't know that. I said, if you turn them into the Smithsonian, they will identify it for free. They'll let your airport know what it was. And once you start collecting that data, you'd be amazed at what you can find out on your airport, what's your problem. And sometimes it's easy to remedy the problem. It's just draining a ponded area, sometimes it's as easy as raising or lowering the height of your grass. So sometimes it's a no-cost effort, but you have to know what you're hitting.
3: For pilots who have not been through a bird strike event, what are you asking them to do?
6: We're asking them to report their bird strikes. And people come through and say, well, I've never hit a bird, and my next comment to them is, you will. And some of these guys come through and say, I've hit a lot of birds, especially these commercial airline pilots. The bottom line is, report your bird strikes, turn in the remains, get the information. That's the bottom line.
3: So what do you have to show or tell for people who would visit you out here at the Pavilion this year?
6: We've got a bunch of handouts for people. If they're with a School of Aviation or a Young Eagles program, we've got a lot of information on CD format, handouts. We've got posters to give away, and we've got quite a bird reference collection here of real birds that are mounted that people come in and go, yeah, I think I hit that one. Or
3: you may be the only example on the field with taxidermy in your exhibit today, this year, right?
6: I sure I am. These birds that I prepared, and the reason I brought them is because the Smithsonian prepares them the same way and uses them the same way to identify feather remains. So we brought them in and kind of let people know that, yeah, it's an important aspect of the program.
3: That's Matthew Klope in an exhibit about bird strikes in the International Federal Pavilion. And despite the federal budget sequestration, it contains 7 exhibits at AirVenture 2013. For EAA Radio News, I'm Stuck Mike. Now let's dip into the EAA Radio archives with a classic interview from 2016.
7: Michael, helicopters, of course, since Vietnam. How significant, since Vietnam especially, have helicopters become?
8: Well, I think, you know, I haven't served in Afghanistan or Iraq in these recent conflicts, but what I understand about the utilization of helicopters in general is they're almost the jeeps of the modern battlefield. I mean, you're moving stuff, you're hauling troops. There's so many things that you can do with them. And it's, you know, when there's an IED threat, which there is on the ground, obviously, it's often considered a safer way to move people and equipment and things around. Now, who would ever thought we'd get to the point where we think flying helicopters around is safer than riding on roads? But it is, and I think if you took helicopters away from the commanders on the battlefield today, you'd really limit their ability to do what they need to do.
7: Now, you're Huey flying in medevac. Where were your medevac missions, and how dangerous were they?
8: Well, I've always said that being assigned to medevac as my first assignment out of flight school was the greatest thing that could have happened, although it didn't feel that way at the time. You know, a lot of what ends up in our lives, happening in our lives, is luck and chance and good fortune. So I didn't really want to go do that, but that was the assignment. And when I got there, I realized it was a fantastic assignment because in medevac, I had to progress to pilot and command status pretty fast. I did it like in 3 months. If I'd have gone to what we would call a lift battalion or a utility battalion, I probably wouldn't have been pushed that fast forward because when you're in medevac, you're flying by yourself all the time. And although it's not combat, it's usually a real-world mission, so there are potentially lives on the line, so there's a lot of decision-making, a lot of autonomy. And for a new pilot, you know, that's the kind of stuff you got to get exposed to because you start to learn. I mean, you're going to make mistakes, and that's how you learn. You learn from making mistakes.
7: How did you come to helicopters as opposed to wanting to fly fixed wing or something else?
8: Yeah, it's the first aircraft that I really got to go spend any time in was a helicopter. And I just thought that it was the coolest thing in the world. I was 14 years old. I'll never forget that first flight. And, you know, I'm thinking, what am I going to do in my life? Am I going to go, you know, work in the mill? I come from a mill town. Nothing against it, but is that my career aspiration? Or do I want to do what this guy's doing over here that seems to be having a blast and he's getting paid to do it, you know? So from that moment on, I really set that as my target.
7: And where were you flying medevac missions?
8: In Korea. My medevac assignment was in Korea. And I enjoyed it so much, I extended. Normally, we're there for a year, but I extended and spent 20 months there.
7: And what were your experiences there?
8: Challenging, but very rewarding. You know, it's pretty difficult terrain for helicopters. A lot of mountains, a lot of wires. Seoul's a big city. You got the DMZ. You know, so there's a lot of things that you're dealing with there, and don't have a lot of time to plan. You know, it's a medevac mission, so the phone rings, you got to go, and you're out the door. So as I said, it's a really good place to develop those decision-making skills and aviation skills.
7: Physically, when the bell rings, as you just suggested, how long does it take to get a helicopter off the ground? What's the process of being able to actually fly? How long does it take?
8: I mean, you can start it in about 3 minutes if you really want to. Now, that's, oddly enough, legacy aircraft are easier to start than current generation aircraft, because in some of the newer aircraft, you got to get things spun up and get alignments to occur, you know, with the navigation systems and all that. But in these older aircraft, push the button, advance the throttles, and go. You know, doesn't mean you haven't done all the procedures you're supposed to do, but you do those ahead of time.
7: Right.
8: So you can get the aircraft off the ground in just a few minutes.
7: So, Jim, Bosnia, the A-10. So you've already flown a bunch of airplanes, and you move into the A-10. Describe what it's like to fly that airplane, and why is it effective?
9: The A-10 is truly amazing airplane in its own self. It's the premier close air support aircraft. Let me just regress for a second and say something about the dust-off Army medevac guys. When I was flying the Bird Dog and flying the A-4 in Vietnam, the Army dust-off medevac helicopter guys were some of the absolute bravest, most amazing guys that I have ever supported and watched in action. These guys would go in and pull out our wounded, Marines or Army, it didn't matter. But when dust-off got the call, they went in and they did it. And it was just utterly amazing, Michael, what you guys did. And
8: well, those were my predecessors, but it sort of set the culture for medevac and certainly all Army aviation.
9: Absolutely. The dust-off guys, well, there's children and ladies here, but they carried certain parts of their anatomy around in a wheelbarrow.
7: I might add that the last few years, Army General Pat Brady, Medal of Honor recipient. And Pat was supposed to have been with us today, but his wife has some health issues. But our hope is that General Brady will be back with us next year.
9: I'm sorry, now back to your original question
7: about
9: the A-10. The A-10 is a very unique aircraft. If you listen to any of the grunts being infantry guys on the ground, they love the A-10. It can carry a lot of ordnance, and it can stay on station a long time. It can put pressure on the target over and over again. And then with the 30-millimeter cannon that fires 70 rounds a second, we carried 1,142 bullets. And it is just the premier close air support aircraft. I know they're trying to replace it with the F-35, but it's just not the same.
7: Yeah, what's your view of that? And it's in the media all the time about those who want to keep the airplane and those who want to get rid of it.
9: Well, those that want to keep the airplane know what they're doing. And the you talk to the infantry guys, and the only airplane, not to say that the F-16 and the F-18 aren't great airplanes, because they are. I mean, they're fantastic airplanes in their own way. But the A-10, the Warthog, is a unique aircraft specifically designed for close air support, and it can stay longer, carry more. So it's just, they're making a big mistake. The airplane's been upgraded in the cockpit to what's called a Charlie model. It's got a glass cockpit now. It's got a lightning pod so that you can designate your smart weapons on your own rather than have another aircraft do it for you. But it's just it needs to be there.
7: So your early missions in Bosnia, tell us about the beginning for you of A-10 flying in Bosnia.
9: Well, when we first got there, it was Operation Deny Flight. So we were flying patrols over Bosnia just basically every day. We'd fly every day over Bosnia, working with the ground troops from all over the world. And then when the Serbs bombed and shelled Sarajevo Marketplace in August of 95, that's when NATO finally got the courage to do something, and we turned into Operation Deliberate Force, which we then started flying airstrikes against the Serbs. And it was really interesting. I led one of our first strike that morning in August, and we took off at 2 o'clock in the morning after about 30 minutes of sleep, and found our tankers in a pitch black night. Nothing like the sound around. Found our tankers, and then we went into our orbit points off of Croatia. And about that time, Magic, who was the AWACS aircraft, called me. My call sign was Mako 27. Said, Mako 27, go green. And I went green, which is secure radio. And they said, you're authorized weapons free, which meant we were going to war, basically, is what it meant. And, of course, I authenticated them just to make sure that it wasn't somebody trying to fool us. And then I came back onto our tactical frequency, and I told our flight, I said, proceed you to targets as brief. You know, God be with us. And off we went.
7: How often were you shot at? What happened that day, when that first mission?
9: Well, that was a pretty interesting morning. My target was the largest armored repair facility in all of the Balkans near Sarajevo in a town called Hidici. And my wingman, Dan Peabody, he was an attorney, so we called him Counselor. So Counselor and I proceeded over to the target. I checked in with the French Foreign Legion, Disney 6, who was the guys on the ground. And Disney authenticated me, and I authenticated him, and it was a clear day. I had the target, and I rolled in on the target, and from about 28,000. And
7: so
9: I was
7: still dark, or are you in daytime now?
9: It was daytime. It was right at dawn, actually. It was just after dawn. And I rolled in. I locked up the Tret Assembly Building, which was my target, and just as I started to squeeze the Maverick off, and the Maverick, for those of you who don't know, we had a... It's a infrared-guided missile. We could flip a switch on the inboard throttle of the A-10, and you'd get a video picture would come up, and you saw what the missile saw. So you could then slew and lock onto your target, which I did, and I'm just getting ready to release, and Counselor starts yelling at me, Nomad, Nomad, Sam, Sam, break, break. And Dan had never seen a real Sam. He didn't have any combat time, so... Normally, when you tell somebody that, you tell them which way to break, but Dan was a little bit tense at that point, and so it was just an instantaneous decision for me, and I broke hard right, and fortunately, it was the right way, and I picked up the missile as it was coming up, and I was able to defeat that missile, and then before the morning was over, I had had six SAMs fired at me and four anti-aircraft sights. Three of the anti-aircraft sights were silenced by British artillery off of Mount Igman, and then I took on this one anti-aircraft site that was out of their range, and it was like the gunfight at the OK Corral. I had tracers going by my canopy and flak going off, and I turned my gun on, and I started engaging him from about 9,000 feet away, and fortunately I hit him before he hit me, and then I decided, you know, to get the hell out of town.
7: How many more missions did you fly in a Warthog?
9: In Bosnia, I flew another 42 missions.
7: Right.
10: Let's go back to 2009 for this classic interview.
11: Fast Eddie here, and in the studio with me is six-time U.S. aerobatic team member, none other than air show legend herself, Patty Wagstaff. Hello, Patty.
12: Hi, Fast Eddie.
11: How are you today?
12: I'm doing pretty good. It's early in the week, and it's good to be here.
11: It is. Oshkosh is a wonderful place if you happen to be an aviation fanatic or enthusiast. And, Patty, you just got yourself involved here with a project that's very dear to both of us because we both have animals. We're animal lovers as well as aviators. You just did a couple of PSAs for Pilots and Paws.
12: That's right, Pilots and Paws. I'm not sure how long they've been in existence, but it's an amazing organization. They pair up general aviation pilots, give them a really great reason to fly if they don't have one already, and help transport animals that are going to be euthanized and bring them to adoptive homes that are waiting for them. So, you know, there are a number of no-kill shelters or homes that are waiting, and they save their lives, you know.
11: There was a lot of that that went on down there in New Orleans after Katrina.
12: There was a lot of animal rescue there, from big animals, you know, horses, a lot of horse rescue, of course, a lot of dog rescue, and a lot of people volunteered their time. So,
11: and this, of course, is another way that general aviation serves America.
12: Yeah, people, you know, people that complain about airplane noise. Of course, we all try and educate them all the time about how many ways, as you said, GA serves America and serves the world, and our world wouldn't be the same without it. So anybody that loves animals certainly can relate to that.
11: Absolutely, and it's a shame that they have to euthanize the animals like this, because I stop by the local pet store and all I see there are just little four-legged friends.
12: I know.
11: Their love is just so unconditional. And
12: yep.
11: And to think that, you know, awful things have to happen to them, it just, you know, it breaks my heart. If I had my own airplane, I'd have to get involved in that too, because there are few finer callings than to save a life.
12: I think so too. And these little guys can't help themselves, so we have to help them.
11: No, you see, they're in a very bad situation, and it's not of their own doing, too. It's
12: no, and well, it's always the owners. You know, their dogs are generally not. It's just like people; they're not generally born bad. You know, they turn bad and they get scared because of irresponsible owners. And people don't fix their animals enough. People need to be responsible, so we wouldn't have this problem. Although in my neighborhood in Florida, we have a number of feral cats, but it's cut down on some of the other pests. So, in one sense, well, I kind of like them.
11: There are organizations out there such as Cat Angel, and what they'll do is they will take feral cats and they will sterilize them and release them back into the colonies again, so that they're not sitting there overbreeding.
12: That's perfect. That's exactly what they need to do.
11: And there's a lot of organizations out there. But, you know, taking an animal that's going to be euthanized, you know, a little ball of love, and finding a home for it is a wonderful thing too, because I like to think, you know, that, you know, this animal's going to find a nice home, and there's going to be, you know, mom, dad, and kids, and they're just going to love the thing silly.
12: Yeah, you know, when we had this feral cat problem in our neighborhood, I called a rescue place nearby in northern Florida where I live and talked to them about it. And they said, you know, we just can't take any more animals. We have so many cats right now and so many dogs. And I described some of the cats on the street that I was worried about. And they said, you know, those little cats just need to be laying on somebody's couch right now. And yes. I thought about that. Every time I see those cats out there at night and they're skinny and they're, you know, rooting around for food, I think they ought to be laying on somebody's couch.
11: Absolutely. There are a few finer things than to come home and have your furry little buddy there at the door anxious to see you.
12: Oh, yeah. And I know about that.
11: Yeah. I have two cats myself. Both of them are rescues. And they are the two most lovable, adorable animals. And I can't see people treating animals like that badly. It really goes against my grain.
12: Well, I think anybody that treats an animal badly is a sick individual, and they treat people badly too.
11: Yes, they do.
12: They're not normal.
11: It is wonderful to, especially on a cold winter night, to wake up in the middle of the night, find one cat snuggled into your hip, the other sleeping between your ankles.
12: Exactly. I have that every night with my little dogs.
11: There you go. And you have other animals as well.
12: Yeah, I've got my two little Jack Russell Terriers, Ripley and Cassidy, and they keep me company, and they're wonderful watchdogs, and they make me feel safe, and they're always greeting me and wondering, what's next? Where do we go now? And then I have my bird Buddha, who a lot of people at EA have met because he's been to, probably five or six Oshkoshes.
11: Oh, I remember seeing
12: five
11: him.
12: Or six. I think he crawled up your shoulder and bit your ear.
11: Yeah, nibbled on my ear at an ICAST convention.
12: Oh, okay. Yeah, he goes to ICAST too.
11: I have always thought about that since then, and I thought, well, Conyers a pretty friendly little bird.
12: He's a little green-cheeked conure, so they're small South American parrot, and I've had him 10 years. He's been to many, many air shows, and he loves to travel with me. He's got a travel cage. He loves to fly in my Cirrus with me, and he just sits there and looks out the window. He's very, very happy and, you know, chirps along and loves to be part of the action. And I have pictures of many, many of the air show performers and other sort of EAA people with Buddha on their shoulder.
11: That's
12: I have a
11: awesome.
12: Whole album of that.
11: That's
12: so
11: awesome.
12: He's a good traveler. And I got him so I could have an animal on the road. It's hard to travel with the dogs, you know.
11: Yeah.
12: So I got Buddha specifically for that reason. I thought, well, you know, I can do this. So.
11: Yeah, I know. I'm sitting out here. This is my fourth day here, and I miss my fuzzy buddies
12: oh,
11: already.
12: Oh, I miss them. I know.
11: Can't wait to go back home and check and make sure that they're all right. Love on them a whole lot.
12: Exactly.
11: And you know, this is something that everybody – should have is an animal of some kind.
12: And every child should have an animal,
11: absolutely.
12: Should have a dog.
11: I've had cats since I was a wee
12: old or a lad. Cat. Yeah.
11: Because, you know, it's not just an animal. It's a member of the family.
12: I think they're hobbits. I don't even think they're animals. I mean, they have personality, and they're so tuned into your emotions. They know what you're thinking. My dogs come and run up and look at my shoes. They judge what the activity is going to be. And they get either excited or disappointed, you know, depending on the type of shoes I put on. It's very funny.
11: People just
12: they know so much.
11: They don't give animals enough credit. They
12: know
11: the mood you're in.
12: They totally do. And each animal really has its own gifts as far as what kind of emotions they tap into. Dogs are very good at certain things. Cats good at others. I also, you know, of course, parrots. They're more narcissistic than dogs, but they are extremely intelligent, and I get lectures when I get home and I've been away, and, you know, they know. And I always go tell my parrot before I leave, and they say to do that with a parrot. Tell them that you're leaving. Tell them you'll be back. And they understand. They really understand. And then I have a horse, and he's attuned to things like stress. If I go out to the barn and I start working with my horse, he knows if I've had a stressed, you know, if I'm stressed or not. And so I instantly have to relax to, you know, he needs a calm influence to do his best work. So if I have anything going on in my mind that I haven't put away before I went to the barn, I need to get rid of that and come there and just, you know, have a clean slate, because the horse will pick up on it. And I think that's amazing, because that's why I think horses are used in so many therapy programs.
11: Yeah.
12: You know, because they teach people so much about what energy they're putting out.
11: And they've also proven in rehab facilities that having an animal around for the patients to love on makes a big difference in the recovery time.
12: Yeah, and just for people in general, you know, keeping single people, older people.
11: Yeah, especially older people, because they're worried, you know, if something happens to me, what happens to my little fuzzy buddy?
12: Mm-hmm.
11: And they say that the survival rate of older people with an animal increases significantly.
12: That's interesting.
11: Because they're concerned.
12: They have something to live for.
11: They have something to live for. Yeah, what's going to happen to my little buddy?
12: Sure, yeah.
11: You can't, you know, everything that you and I do in our lives affects our animals as well.
12: Oh, very much.
11: And the things that they do affect our lives as well. You know, when you've had a rough day and you sit down and the your buddy comes up and wants to get a little love in, you know, that does help
12: It puts things in perspective too, you know, and I really think that it makes us more human.
11: It does.
12: You know,
11: and it makes you a kinder, gentler human being. And of course, you know, being able to save some of these animals, to give them a good home, to give a child the opportunity to have a lifelong friend, is something that everybody should have access to.
12: I agree. I'm hoping to do some of the flights. I hope I can volunteer this winter and fly some of the animals.
11: Patty, if you're going to do that, then I wish you safe skies.
12: Thank you. Thank you, always.
11: Good luck with your pets. And if you're ever in the Philadelphia area, by all means, look me up.
12: I will. Thank you.
11: Take you. I'll buy you a cheesesteak here in Philadelphia.
12: Okay.
11: Well, Patty, I think it's time that we wrap this thing up here. And the website, again, is
12: Pilots in Pause.
11: Pilots in Pause?
12: Pilots in Pause with an N.
11: Your website.
12: Yeah, just go to my website. It's right on my homepage. And I have two other animal rescues on there, too. I have Hawk, which is a local St. Augustine, Florida animal rescue. They have a number of raptors, owls, and they have eagles and some river otters, and they do a wonderful job. And like all these rescues are struggling for funds, and even if you send them a dollar, it means a lot to them.
11: Yeah.
12: And then I have one for Mill Creek Farm in Alachua, Florida, which is one of the most amazing places I've ever been. And they give rescue homes to rescue horses, 120 horses at a time, that each have 2 acres to themselves. And it's just beautiful.
11: There are a lot of animal lovers out there, and they make the world a much better place for all of us. Ladies and gentlemen, Miss Patty Wagstaff, and you're listening to EAA Radio.
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13: And that still left my outboard pylons. In other words, I had my sidewinder still, but I lit the full afterburner. I half-G'd the airplane. Anybody that flies airplanes know that when you unload a wing on an airplane, you remove the induced drag off that wing, and you really can start moving. Well, the 105, it was in its element now, because that's what it did. It went fast. So I lit the torch. I dove down so I could come up underneath these guys. So I'm sitting there trying to figure my game plan. Now, you got to remember, I'm just a dumb lieutenant. And so I hadn't got as much experience as a lot of these fighter pilots have got. And I really do mean that. I wish I had of, because I could have probably thought through this thing a lot better and been more prepared for it. But I did do the best that I thought I could at the time. So I took it low so they wouldn't see me coming. And I decided, well, I'll roll in on number two and try to swing over on number one. The last thing I saw on my airspeed indicator was 1.3 Mach. For those that don't, Mach 1 is supersonic. That means I'm doing right at about 900 miles an hour. And I didn't realize at the time how slow this 105 and the MiGs were going. I really didn't. I know one thing. They didn't have their burner on, which the MiGs did not, and neither did he, which sort of surprised me, because you would think the MiGs would have to have the burner on to keep up with the 105, period. But, you know, there was a lot going on, and that just hadn't quite sunk into my computer yet. And but they did not have the burner going. So I'm smoking now, and so I'm coming up low, and I'm starting to make my pull toward number two MiG. All of a sudden, now my eyeballs start getting a sense of speed, differential here. And I realize that I am absolutely going to, it's smoking like hell, and I'm going to overshoot. And that's the last thing you want to ever do, is overshoot and have an enemy airplane positioned behind you. So what I did is I pulled hard. In fact, my G meter when I got home was 7.5 to 8 G's. I did it smooth, though, so that made it okay. And I pull and I open up with my cannon. Now, the 105 had one of the finest air-to-air weapons in the world, which was a 20 millimeter cannon. It's a Vulcan cannon. It had 6 barrels. It fired 6,000 rounds a minute of 20 millimeter. And we had high explosive shells on board. And so I'm opening up on, and I was actually on his left side, and I thought I saw a flash on his left wing that I where I hit him. But like I said, I was just smoking. And so I didn't get a chance to really dwell on it very long. And so I'm going up now. I'm almost vertical. There was a broken layer of clouds, and with the clouds, it was sort of like, well, just assume where his knees are, there's a cloud layer. And they were broken. When I went up, I just went up screaming. I popped my boards. I go up over the overcast, and I'm sitting up there, upside down, inverted, saying, "You stupid lieutenant, you had one shot at a MiG, and you blew it." And about that time, remember the cloud layer is right about here. Out from underneath this cloud layer is a MiG-17 with his afterburner going. I'm sorry about that, guys. And I said, oh, my God. And so I'm sitting up there inverted. The MiG's right here. I pull my nose down. I just ease forward a little bit on him, open up, and the first shells went right through the cockpit. Now, that might sound like something that's okay, but there still was respect for the pilots in these other airplanes. I think you've seen plenty of World War II, you know, cases of this. But anyway, the first bullets went right through the cockpit and worked their way down the left side of the airplane. And while I'm actually shooting at this guy, if you ever see my film, you'll see this. 105, totally, he never saw this, because we talked about it when I got back. You know, Karat. He never saw us, but he went right between us. A big ball of fire comes out behind the 105, and I never saw. I didn't really realize what was going on until later. But apparently, I had a drop round, because he was below my firing line, and apparently, I had a drop round that caught his fuel tank. And with all the MiGs, everybody punched their tanks off, so nobody brought home a compromised tank with a hole in it when they got back to Yokota Karat. Everybody had clean airplanes, so we never found out who that was.
14: David, let me ask you something. Now, you flew 105, almost half of them, over Hanoi. Would you do it again?
13: Not with the current administration, I wouldn't.
14: That's what I was getting to. Okay. But I want to talk to Dick now. If you'll give it to him, please. Okay, Dick, first of all, would you point out some of the hard points on the airplane and what did you carry on there?
15: We carried about anything that you could carry on the A-1. The A-1 actually had two 20-millimeter guns in each wing. This one here only shows one 20-millimeter gun in each wing, but we had two. Each 20-millimeter gun had 200 rounds of ammunition. What we've got on this airplane here is a mini gun that would shoot 6,000 rounds per minute on the stub. This was called the stub where this is mounted. And the next ones outboard, there are Mark 82 500-pound bombs that are have fuse extenders on there. And the reason the fuse extenders are on there are so they'll go off above the ground. They won't crater the ground. It's an anti-personnel weapon. About of that is two canisters of CBUs, which are cluster bomb units. Each one of those tubes has 19 little hand grenade-type weapons in it that is an anti-personnel weapon, or we could put other things in it, but usually they were anti-personnel, like little hand grenades in those things. And as you can see, they're putting two on each wing. And outboard, I don't know what that thing is outboard, but I think that's probably white phosphorus. Yeah, Willie Pete, we called it white phosphorus, and that's used for marking a target. So that was what is carried on this thing, but we could carry also napalm. I think this is a napalm here on that. Okay, that's a propaganda canister, but but it didn't look like a nape, but. Yeah, the napalm had a rounded nose on it, but we carried a lot of napalm. And what I flew mostly nights, and our typical night mission was we'd have four or six canisters of napalm and then probably four Mark 82 500-pound bombs, and in addition to rockets. And we didn't carry many guns at night, but we did shoot our 20 millimeters at night.
14: Well, you guys actually flew day missions and night missions, and then you did some forward air control missions, right, or rescue missions, yeah.
15: Yeah, there was a lot of versatility in the airplane that could do a lot of things. The thing about it is it was a very different war from what Dave experienced. President Johnson stopped the bombing of North Vietnam on November 1st of 1968. My port call date was the 29th of March, 1969, which is 5 months later. So I was never targeted to go over North Vietnam. But we had. What
14: was your question? Well, I just wanted to know about your three missions, you know, the forward air control missions. We'll talk about that in just a minute.
15: Right. Yeah, we had search and rescue missions that the A-1 could do, and this is what Dave alluded to about going to pick up people that had been shot down in bad territory. They were called the Sandy missions because that was a call sign, was Sandy. And it was a good airplane for night missions. We weren't allowed to go over the Ho Chi Minh Trail in the daytime because there were so many guns on the trail, and we were too vulnerable because we were slow. Where Dave flew the F-105, it was fast. The A-1 was slow. We were typically at 140 knots, so when we rolled in, and we did a 40-degree dive angle going after the target. And as far as search and rescue goes, that was not in the curriculum when I went through the Hurlburt Field, but that was something that we did at night when we got assigned to missions up in northern Laos, which was not a very productive mission, I thought.
14: Well, now you go through pilot training, and it's all nose wheel. You don't have any tail wheel. Now you get down to Hurlburt, and all of a sudden you got this big monster here with this tail wheel. Tell us about your transition into that.
15: Yeah, that was a real transition. Out of pilot training, I got an F-106 assignment, and I flew the F-106s for 19 months in the fighter squadron at Dover Air Force Base in Delaware in the 95th. And then I got assigned to the A-1, and when I got down to Hurlburt, we got, as Sam said, we got a tail wheel. We got a big reciprocating engine with cowl flaps and fuel mixture and all the other things that are involved in an airplane with a reciprocating engine. And so it was a real transition to go to a tailwheel, and the mission was different also. The interceptor was what we did in the F-106. going after incoming invaders, if you will, Soviet bombers, if they were going to come in. That was the defense against those, whereas this mission was air-to-ground, and it was a totally different mission.
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16: It is indeed Squawk 1200. I'm Afterburner Al. We're the Saturday of Air Adventure, Day 6. I'd like to welcome in Major Eric O'Connor with the Royal Canadian Air Force.
17: Thanks for having me back.
16: It's nice to see you again. I love your energy, man.
17: Thanks.
16: you were an F-18 pilot, but you also like to go all the way down to the other spectrum. You have an F-1.
17: Yeah, I got an F-1 rocket, mm-hmm. and I do enjoy the work aspect of the aircraft, mm-hmm. but then the freedom I get out of flying my personal aircraft.
16: And we were just talking on off air. You were tuned me into this Facebook group called Western Canadian Aviation.
17: Yeah, we could almost call it Western Continental Aviation because I there's a lot of Northwestern USA that's involved in there, both military and civilian aviators and new pilots. So what I felt was missing in our aviation industry right now was mentoring. So it's a great mm-hmm. place for people, junior, that can ask questions. And through there, we're able to, what I was just discussing with you, we're able to have great events that we put together. And one of them is the Alberta Tour. So Alberta is the western part of Canada. And what we do is we have a bunch of general aviation enthusiasts with their aircraft. They'll meet up at one airport. We're talking about up to 50 aircraft on some of those tours, and we'll pick and choose the different airports that we want to select, maybe a northern tour, so we'll go and select 3-4 airports. And every one of the airports have to be set up to, host all the people within their community, food, drinks, and all. And then we just fly there. We'll stand there for maybe about 2 hours. And then it's off we go to the next airport. So we've done that to the north, west, and we got the southern tour coming up in about 3 weeks in mid-August. But it's a great way for us to reach those, especially when you look at Canada, how big it is, to reach these far communities, maybe a little airport that's underused. And then we're coming in as a big pack to take gas, take food, and engage with the local community and the younger folks to try to get involved in general aviation.
16: You kind of launched the next question I was going to ask, and that is, especially Western Canada, Western U.S., it's just a big country, and trying to reach out to communities, it seems like the airplane is really one of the more efficient ways to do that when you're trying to bring this message.
17: Yeah, and I think part of it too is a lot of those smaller airports don't have the same kind of funding that the larger airport have. So a lot of airports are starting to close down because they're underused. So for us to put together this kind of event where it's a bunch of pilots getting together just to fly around, and it helps those little communities. But really what it does also is it reaches out to the younger folks. I used to fly helicopters in the military. So as I'm traveling from west to east, often I would pick a little town on my travel that I was leading, a 4-ship or 8-ship of helicopters. And I would call the town in advance and go, hey, any chance we can land there? Maybe go to Tim Hortons or, Burger King or something, and have a coffee. But the impression that you have when you're coming in with 8-ship of helicopters landing in big field, and then the whole town comes in. But you know what? Many of those events that I did like that turned out to be, effective in recruiting some of the younger folks to become military pilots eventually.
16: Yeah, that sounds like I just like how you're just thinking ahead about this, and is it maximizing every opportunity, whether it's in your service or when you're not on duty, you're out there trying to as an ambassador. And we've been talking a lot this week, especially on this program, about how do we reach into young kids' lives and start that fire burning a little bit in case they really were thinking that way.
17: Yeah, I was the demonstration pilot in Canada in 2011, and my key number one focus was kids. And I could stay till like 11 o'clock at night, talking and eye to eye. I would get down on my knees and just talk to these kids. And some of them were incredibly engaging. And given the time of the day, and don't be a stranger to them. I just feel sometimes that military aviator, especially with the uniform, it feels like it's blocking people from coming to see us. Mm-hmm. And there's a lot of military aviators out there that are very, very passionate about general aviation. And so whenever I go somewhere, I really try to highlight the fact that I'm a military pilot, but I'm also flying, you know, general aviation, and I love all of it.
16: Do you have any success stories that are in the pipeline from some of your outreach?
17: Yeah, so one of them actually was about 3 weeks ago. I was just at a barbecue. Somebody invited me to go over, and it was one of those events where I landed in a place called Landigan, Saskatchewan, little tiny town. And I land there with a four-ship of helicopters and met this young individual at a time, and ends up working for my in-laws in the grocery store. So I landed right in the parking lot of the grocery store with four helicopters. And this gentleman just kept asking questions, how do you become a military pilot and so on. And eventually, two weeks ago, when I went for a barbecue, this is the guy that just now has his wing as a helicopter pilot in the military. And he's like so enthusiastic, so thankful about it. So, I mean, this is where my Instagram page for me helps a lot reaching out. So I got this at home 49, so HOM 49, obviously my
16: call sign. Which is your call sign, yeah.
17: And my squadron. But that is a perfect platform for me to reach out. I've had people from England, Australia, Pakistan reaching out to me and say, how do I become a military pilot? And sometimes it's like, I don't know exactly how you become a military pilot in Australia, but guess what? I have lots of friends there, or in the U.S. Air Force and the U.S. Navy. So there's a very small, tight military community flying, you know, GA. So that Facebook page or the Instagram page for me is my perfect platform to directly communicate with them. Some of them, you know, are quite successful, and they do take the time to reach back to me and say, hey, I just want to tell you I just got my private license, or I just want to tell you I just got accepted in the military as a pilot, or I graduated. So to me, there cannot be anything more rewarding than seeing my words that had an effect on somebody's career like that.
16: Canada is not Alaska, but it's pretty close as far as the terrain and the space between communities. How much role does an airplane play in especially Western Canadian life?
17: Yeah, I would say that generally speaking, the further north you go, you know, the more the airplane is the mode of transportation. I mean, for us Canadians, if you're driving 3 or 4 hours to go to just Costco, it's not a big deal. I live in Cold Lake, Alberta. So for me, the closest international airport is 3.5 hours. My closest Costco is 3.5 hours. So sometimes my plane is my way for me to go there. Now, I do understand it's not everybody that has the luxury of having an aircraft. But a lot of those communities, the only way to reach out to them is through aviation, for sure.
16: What is a Canadian? I mean, airplanes are airplanes. But the culture shift is slight, but also really interesting. A typical airplane gathering, what is it like in Canada? What's the favorite food? That kind of, we sling pancakes and eggs at everybody, but
17: you know, honestly, our borders are so fluid. Apart from the last 12
16: right.
17: months, 16 months,
16: notwithstanding.
17: But let's be honest, like, you would not see a difference other than I have a slight French accent. Mm-hmm. And maybe in Quebec they'll serve some poutine with their food.
16: Mm.
17: But on that, yeah, it's just your typical, you know, fly-in breakfast. You know, pancakes, bacon, lots of bacon, and fries and something like that. So, but it's very similar from one side of the border to the other.
16: I mentioned yesterday that I had been up to Grand Prairie, Alberta. I took a 210 up there, Cessna 210. Other than it being beautiful, because it was August and just the prairie was the prairie. But, you know, I was there for maybe a day or so. And so I went to the truck stop next to our hotel and had everything was soaked in gravy, but it was really good. So I was just curious because sometimes things are just slightly different and you can really be motivated maybe to seek that out, seek something like that out.
17: Yeah, I mean, my biggest motivation for me is we got something in Canada, U.S. that's unreal. It's the Rocky Mountains.
16: Mm-hmm.
17: I've crossed the Rocky Mountains last year 10 times. And to be flying and just looking outside, you know, tuning down the radio, not listening to music, and just enjoying the view, it doesn't matter if I've been doing this for 30 years. you're in awe with just the ground out there.
16: Well, I agree with you, because from Grand Prairie, instead of going back to Calgary, we decided to go straight back to Spokane, and we went right down.
17: Yeah, through the mountains.
16: Oh, it was beautiful. Yeah. And I'm so glad that I did
17: that.
16: I mean,
17: you got to pay respect to them. You got to pay respect to them and fly carefully, but it's an awe-inspiring.
16: Mm-hmm. No, I certainly agree with you. So tell us just a little bit more in the few seconds we have left, how people can hook up with Western Canadian Aviation on Facebook. And
17: yeah, come and join the group, Western Canadian Aviation, and it's a place where we talk about, you know,

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2: Now, you're involved, well, the AMA classically has been involved in so very many ways with so very many government organizations. I know that you guys have worked with the FCC. I can remember way back in the dawn of time when we used to have six channels for radio control, not including the ham bands. You guys went and got us more channels, and now you work with the FCC on the 2.4 gigahertz stuff. What's coming down the pipeline? What new developments are the modelers going to experience in the next, say, 5-10 years?
3: Well, you know, I think we advocate, as you say, through with many government agencies, the FAA, the FCC, Homeland Security. The change in the radio systems in just the last 5 years alone is another reason that model aviation is becoming so popular. Like you say, it used to be we had a limited number of frequencies that had the ability to create interference between each other, and we had to be careful about that. We had this frequency system to make sure that didn't happen. And when 2.4 megahertz came around a couple of years ago, all of that went away. Today, our radios work very similar to cell phones or cordless phones at home, and there are no interference issues. So people today can buy this equipment, put it in their airplane, and fly it knowing that it's safe and they won't have issues. Our biggest challenge probably over the next few years is going to be with the FAA. And as you know, the small unmanned aircraft systems, UAVs, are becoming very popular. And the FAA needs to find a way to integrate SUAS into the national airspace system. And that's what they're working on right now, because technically a model airplane is a UAV. We're in talks with the FAA and trying to find a way to integrate and assimilate model airplanes into this regulatory process without becoming overly onerous for us as modelers.
2: Yeah, that would be a tremendous problem if the FAA just suddenly said, well, you guys can't fly anymore. I'm sure there would be a lot of people that still would fly. It just may not be at the organized fields and everything. I mean, if you've got a park flyer, for crying out loud, and you got a 2-acre backyard, you're going to say, huh, FAA, we don't need no stinking FAA.
3: and you know, and they realize that. Fortunately, the FAA isn't saying you can't fly anymore. They're saying, let's find a way to do this to make sure that everybody's operating safely in the national airspace.
2: That's what they want. That's what their concern is safety. Over the years, of course, we've had some people do things with model airplanes that they shouldn't necessarily be doing. And, you know, these are the people that we've got to watch out for. I mean, as a park flyer, I know, see and avoid, stay away from full-scale aircraft at all costs. But when you're flying a Vapor, which is a very, very light little airplane, it's hard to get in the way of air traffic when you're 12 feet off the ground.
3: I think it is. And fortunately, the FAA recognizes this. And I don't think that the Vapors, the small electrics, anything under the 2-pound size is going to be caught up in the regulatory process.
2: But no, the FAA is going to pretty much ignore that. They're going to say, all right, they're there, they're not a problem.
3: Well, I think they also realize that, you know, there's hundreds and hundreds of thousands of modelers out there that have gotten involved with these small models that we're talking about, and they don't have the manpower, the resources, or the funding to regulate that type of activity.
2: And that's where the AMA comes in, because you guys step up to the plate and say, hey, we can handle this. This is our bailiwick. We can cover this for you.
3: Exactly. And they're looking to us not to be an enforcement arm of the FAA, but to help modelers fly within the confines of the regulations that are being developed.
2: We want to make sure that we're safe and that we're having fun.
3: Well, as a full-scale pilot, you know, I understand the need for safety in the national airspace system, and as a modeler, I recognize that as well. And I think most modelers do. And you know, our number one premise, just like you mentioned earlier, is see and avoid. Everything in the national airspace system, the number one premise is see and avoid.
2: Exactly.
3: And that's what we do as modelers.
2: Yep.
3: And we also, there's right-of-way rules, and a good modeler will always yield the right-of-way to anything else flying in the national airspace.
2: As the former manager of the Alpha Squadron Air Show team, and I'm sure you've heard of us, we had a couple of incidents where we had pilots that had to deliberately crash an airplane to avoid